Of Jesus? Well, they're easy to understand. The trial of Jesus and the crucifixion of Christ and the burial of Christ and his resurrection, those are easy to understand. The commandment not to steal but to work hard, easy to understand. The commandment to love our neighbor, the commandment to love God. There are any number of passages that are extraordinarily and extremely easy to understand, so much so that we can teach them to our children, and our children understand them perfectly well. You know, certainly the Bible does admit itself that there are some parts that are difficult to understand. Peter wrote about the Apostle Paul's writings, and he said, as also in all his epistles, speaking in them of these things, in which are some things hard to understand, which those who are untaught and unstable twist to their own destruction, as they do the rest of the scriptures. They're in 2 Peter chapter 3, verse 16. Now notice the statement. There are some things that are hard to understand. But what's the implication? But there are any number of things that are very easy to understand, the rest of the scriptures. And I think it's interesting that Peter says that the people who twist the hard things to their destruction are the same people who twist the rest of the scriptures, which are easy to understand, to their destruction. You know, I think it's very much like the study of physics. Can physics be very hard to understand? Well, certainly, physics, the study of it, can be very hard to understand. You start talking about trajectories and maybe even subatomic particles and various different theorems and things of that nature. It can be extremely hard to understand. In fact, people can live entire lives studying physics, and they cannot understand everything about the physical world. But if we say physics are hard to understand, well, hold on just a second. Every 2-year-old, 3-year-old, 4-year-old, 5-year-old, if we have lived a single day in this physical world, then there are lots of things about physics we understand. We understand you don't need to step in front of a fast-moving car. We understand you don't need to jump off a 20-story building. There are any number of things that are extremely easy to understand. We might not be able to put the theorem on it. We might not be able to tell you the math behind it, but we can understand it. In a very similar way, if you were just to start in Genesis and go through Revelation, there would be a bulk of the things you would read that you would understand completely. And so that idea, is the Bible hard to understand, or why is it so hard to understand, should be changed to why are some parts of the Bible hard to understand. And as we're looking at that, if you ask yourself, okay, so God wrote a book and some parts are hard to understand. Well, if it's God's writing and his word, then doesn't he expect every person to know even the most difficult parts of what he has written? And the answer to that is no. God doesn't expect everyone to know the same amount about his word. You know, for instance, if a person had been a Christian for 30 years and they had had access to the Bible for their whole life, would God expect that person to know more about the Bible than a person who is a new Christian? Absolutely. In fact, the Bible explains that to us. In 1 Peter chapter 2, verse 2, we read about a person who has just become a Christian, and the Bible describes this person as a newborn, like a newborn baby who desires the pure milk of the Word. Well, it talks about how these people are starting with some of the elementary teachings of the Bible, and all they're expected to know is the elementary things. In Hebrews chapter 5, verses 12 through 14, we read, "For by though this time you ought to be teachers, you need someone to teach you again the first principles of the oracles of God, and you've come to need milk and not solid food. For everyone who partakes only of milk is unskilled in the word of righteousness, for he is a babe. But solid food belongs to those who are of full age, that is, those who by reason of use have their senses exercised to discern both good and evil." Now notice in this passage that the people who have been Christians apparently for quite some time should have known more than they did. They should have been eating the meat of the word, but they weren't. They were still just eating or drinking the milk of the word, and the text there says they needed to be farther along than they were. And so what we see is that God expects different understanding from people who are in different stages of their life and in different stages of their opportunities to see.

the Bible. And what he found out was that most people said they respected the Bible as God's word, but they simply didn't read it. And he would ask them questions such as, who preached the Sermon on the Mount? And over 50% of those couldn't tell you that Jesus preached the Sermon on the Mount. 50% couldn't tell you the name of a single Old Testament prophet. 12% said that Noah's wife was Joan of Arc. And so you start to see that many people didn't know what the Bible said. And the simple reason they didn't know or understand what the Bible said was because they weren't reading it. You see, when God wrote the Bible, inspired it for his writers to put down on paper, he has a very clear way for us to understand what he intended for us to know, and that is for us to read the text. You go to Ephesians chapter 3 and verses 3 and 4, and the text says, how that by revelation he made known to me the mystery, as I have briefly written already, by which when you read, you may understand my knowledge in the mystery of Christ. Now, what Paul was saying there was simply that there is no hidden information. There aren't any codes that you're going to have to flesh out from the second word from the left on every line of the original manuscripts, etc. He said that the way that you come to understand the Bible is that you read it. Paul told Timothy in 1 Timothy chapter 4, verse 13, he said, until I come, give attention to reading. Now, you might be thinking at this point, hold on just a second, Kyle. Lots of people in the past, and there are about 60% of the people in the world today, they can't read. Is that saying that unless you can read the Bible, then you can't understand God's will? No. In fact, as you look at that verse from Timothy, that verse in several translations says, until I come, give attention to public reading. What we're saying there is you have to take God's word in some shape, form, or fashion from the inspiration of God. And that means if you listen to it on some type of audio, if you have someone else read it to you in a word-for-word manner, in a way that allows you to get God's message without some commentary from someone else. See, in order to get God's word into your mind, into your heart, you have to have some way to do that, reading it or listening to it. And that, and only that, will allow you to understand God's word. You can't understand God's word if you don't take God's word into your mind. And so reason number one that people misunderstand the Bible is they just simply don't read it. Reason number two, it's the flip and point method. I don't know if you have done this. I think I've probably in the past been guilty of it. We decide that maybe God will point us to the exact passage that he wants us to read, and we close our eyes and we flip open our Bible and we drop our finger down right on it. And we start reading. Maybe we start reading in Job chapter 22, verses 5 and 6. And we read about Job where the text says, is not your wickedness great and your iniquity without end? For you have taken pledges from your brother for no reason and stripped the naked of their clothing. Well, hold on just a sec. If you read that, you're going to think that Job is a very evil individual, and you're going to think that he had done all kinds of bad things, but he hadn't, and that was a message from Eliphaz, his friend, who later in the book you learn was absolutely wrong about virtually everything that he said. And so what we find is that if we're going to understand the Bible, we have to have some type of systematic reading of it. Can you imagine getting a new device, some type of electronic, and you decided you wanted to be able to change the clock on it, and so you said, well, I want to be able to change the clock on this device. I'm going to flip through this manual that I have. I'm going to drop my finger on the paragraph that I find, and I'm going to then go from there and use that paragraph to set the clock. Well, would you be able to set the clock, most likely, hitting a paragraph at random? No. And many of us have approached the Bible and just dropped our fingers virtually on a paragraph here and a chapter there and a verse there, and we haven't looked in any type of systematic way at the context. So something that is definitely going to cause us to misunderstand the Bible is if we take an unsystematic approach where we just decide we'll read one verse here and one chapter there, and we don't look at the Bible as it is, a collection of 66 different books, some of them epistles, some of them books of history, some of them books of poetry and things of that nature, and take a systematic approach. So sometimes people don't read it. Sometimes they use the flip and point method where they don't read it systematically.

And the third reason that many people misunderstand certain parts of the Bible is that there are customs that the Bible mentions, and sometimes they're ancient customs, that are not familiar to us. And so we'll read something and think, well, what does that even mean? For instance, if you were to go to Proverbs chapter 20, and you were to look in verse 10, you would read this statement, "Diverse weights and diverse measures, they are both alike an abomination to the Lord." Now, what does that even mean? Diverse weights and diverse measures are an abomination to the Lord. Here's what's being discussed there. In ancient times, there was a business practice of having two sets of weights. You had a bag, and you would have in that bag a weight that said 1 pound, but you would have two weights that said 1 pound, and one would be heavy and one would be light. And so when someone came to sell you grain, you would pull out the weight that was very heavy that said 1 pound, and you would put it right there, and you would say, okay, I'm going to buy a pound of grain from you, and they would pour it out until your weight evened out for the pound. Well, and you would take that grain, and you would set it aside, and then say someone came to buy grain from you. You would put that heavy 1 pound weight in your bag, and you would pull a different, a diverse weight that said 1 pound, but it was lighter. And you'd put that on the scale, and then you would measure a pound of this grain to the other person, and they would buy it from you, and somehow you would have bought a pound and sold a pound, but you still had extra grain. Now, how was that? Because you had a diverse weight. You had a different 1 pound measurement. And basically, all God's doing here is condemning corrupt business practices. Well, as you look through the Bible, when you see certain customs, you're going to look at those and think, I don't understand that. But many times when you do just a little research on those, you'll realize, that custom was a custom that simply meant a fraudulent business practice or something of that nature. So, diverse weights and diverse measures would be confusing to us until we understand the custom. Well, now we have three reasons. A person that doesn't read it, person that practices the point and flip method, and the person who looks at it and doesn't quite understand the ancient custom. Now, the fourth reason could be that there are sometimes confusing and inaccurate translations. And here's the fact of the matter. The original languages of the Bible many times are not the languages that you or I are reading the Bible out of. And so those languages have had to been translated into ours. For instance, maybe you read English and you're looking at an English translation like the King James or the New King James or the English Standard, etc. And you run across something that seems very confusing to you. For instance, in Acts chapter 2, verse 31, you run into this statement in the King James translation, where the text says, "Seeing this before, spake of the resurrection of the Christ, that his soul was not left in hell, neither did his flesh see corruption." Now you stop right there and ask a simple question. Is the Bible saying that Jesus' soul went to hell? Well, if you read that, that's what it sounds like. And there are no perfect translations. And what I mean by that is we could take every single English translation and use an example from the text to show how this can be a problem. But right now we're using the Old King James because it happens that there are a few very striking translation issues that when you look at them, they can be very confusing. This particular text looks like it says that Jesus' soul was left in hell. But the fact of the matter there is that the word hell is a poor translation of the word Hades. And the word Hades there means the realm of the dead where both righteous and unrighteous people go. The word hell in the New Testament, which is translated from the word Gehenna, meant the place where unrighteous people go. And so as you read different translations of that text, you will read that Jesus' soul was not left in Hades. Now that's very important. Because when Jesus was hanging on the cross and that thief was there with him and that thief confessed his belief that Jesus was a king and was coming into his kingdom and asked Jesus to remember him when he came into his kingdom, Jesus said, "Today you will be with me in paradise." You see, Jesus didn't go to hell where unrighteous people's soul goes. Jesus went to paradise where that thief on the cross, his soul was with Jesus in paradise. And so it would have been better if the translation had said Hades,
which is the realm of the dead, where all souls go. And these souls are separated in Hades to paradise and torment that we see in Luke chapter 16. But the word Hades just meant the realm of the dead, all dead. But hell meant the place where unrighteous or wicked people go. And so the translation was just not as good as it could be to help us understand. You know, there's another passage, and it says this, and it's very interesting. It's in Isaiah, and it says, "The unicorns shall come down with them, and the bullocks with the bulls." Now, hold on just a second. Did you know that the Bible talked about unicorns? Well, what do you think of when you hear the word unicorn? Yeah, you know, maybe a better question would be, what does a 7-year-old girl in the United States of America think of when she hears the word unicorn? Well, I'm sure, like most of us, you're thinking about a perfectly white horse with some type of magical horn that springs out of the middle of its head. And are we saying that the Bible is putting the idea of a unicorn out there? Well, the fact of the matter is the word unicorn just simply is translated one horn. And in this passage, it could be either a rhinoceros that has one horn, many of them have, on their nose or their head, or the actual translation, as you look deeper into the word, is probably better translated just a wild ox. But if you have somebody that comes to this, and the only thing that they've ever heard about as a unicorn is a horse with a horn growing out of its head and magical powers, well, then you're going to have some confusion in this instance. So sometimes inaccurate translations can be a problem. And reason number five, that many people or some people misunderstand some parts of the Bible, is that lots of times there are people who are intentionally or maybe even unintentionally misleading people as they try to talk to them about what the Bible says. And God warned us about this. He said that there would be any number of people who would come and be false teachers. In 1 Timothy chapter 4, verses 1 and 2, the text says, "Now the Spirit expressly says that in latter times some will depart from the faith, giving heed to deceiving spirits and doctrines of demons, speaking lies in hypocrisy, having their own conscience seared with a hot iron." You see, God is warning us that there are going to be some people who are going to come and they're going to be telling you about the Bible, but they're going to be deceiving you. It's interesting to me that Satan, when he was trying to tempt Christ in Matthew chapter 4, he used Scripture to try to convince Jesus to sin. Scripture can be twisted, as Peter talked about with Paul's writings. And he said some people twist it to their own destruction. You can make the Scriptures say things, if you are dishonest in using it in an illogical or unreasonable way, and you can make the Scripture say things that you want it to say when the Scripture doesn't really say that. In fact, we read about other misleading false teachers when Paul called the Ephesian elders to him in Acts chapter 20, and he said this to them in warning. He said, "For I know this, that after my departure, savage wolves will come in among you, not sparing the flock. Also from among yourselves, men will rise up, speaking perverse things to draw away the disciples after them." Is it true that many people will come in contact with those who are false teachers? Absolutely. Positively. In fact, we have seen any number of people claim to be teaching what God says, but those people are not teaching what God says. Years ago, there was a group that believed that they were following God's will, and this group was called the Heaven's Gate cult, and they believed that God had somehow told them that they could catch a ride on a spaceship on the tail end of Halley's Comet, and about 30 of them all committed suicide at once because they believed they were following God's plan. Can a person be misled by a false teacher to believe or to understand or misunderstand something in the Bible? Absolutely, positively. So what do we do about that? How can we make sure that what we're learning and what we're understanding and what we're seeing is not a misunderstanding, and we can make sure we're not being misled? Well, how did Paul say
we needed to do that. He said, when you read, you can understand my knowledge in the mystery of Christ. We need to apply ourselves to the study of God's Word. I remember many years ago, a mentor of mine, Jerry Jenkins, was at a summer Christian camp, and he was talking to the young people about this very point. And he said, you've just got to look at the Bible yourself. Otherwise, there's a good chance you might get misled. And he had a Bible, and he held it up, and he said, how many of you think that this Bible is 2 feet long? Well, it wasn't 2 feet long at all. It was probably only about 8 or 9 inches, and nobody raised their hands. He said, you're right, we've got to have a standard. And so he pulled out a ruler, and he measured the Bible. And he said, okay, now I'm measuring the Bible, and I'm looking at this ruler. He said, now how many of you think that this Bible is 8.5 inches long? Oh, and everybody raised their hands, and they all were thinking that it was 8.5 inches long. And they were shocked when he said, hold on just a second. It's not 8.5 inches long. You let me tell you it was, but you didn't look at the ruler for yourself. And he showed the person on the front row what the ruler actually showed, and it said that the Bible was 7.5 inches long. And he said, the only way that you will ever know how long this ruler is if you see the, how long the Bible is if you see the ruler for yourself. You see, if you let someone else tell you what the Bible says, if you let someone else explain to you what God is saying, and you don't read it for yourself, well, you're going to run into problems. And we find that Jesus explained this to us in John chapter 12, verse 48. He said, he who rejects me and doesn't receive my words has that which judges him. The word that I have spoken will judge him in the last day. You see, there's not going to be a pop quiz. There's not going to be any new information. Jesus says, you'll be judged by my word. It's not going to be based on what your preacher said. It's not going to be based on what your mother taught you. It's going to be based on what the Bible says, what the New Testament explains to you from God. And that is going to be how we'll be judged. And so, one reason people misunderstand the Bible is there are many people who are false teachers who are intentionally or unintentionally misleading people on a regular basis. Reason number six is that sometimes we have heart issues. I think one of the clearest explanations and examples of this is found in Jeremiah chapter 42 and 43. It's interesting that the people there who are left after the Babylonians have carried off all the rest of those people from Judea, they come to Jeremiah and they say, Jeremiah, will you please pray to God and find out whether we should stay in Judea or whether we should go to Egypt? And they say, we will do whatever God tells us. You go ask God, bring God's message back to us, and we'll do anything he says. And Jeremiah does go pray to God for 10 days, and he comes back to the people, and he says that you are instructed by God to stay in Judea. And they say, nope, we're not going to do that. God hasn't really said that. We're going to Egypt. And so they decide to go to Egypt, and they totally refuse to listen to God. But it's interesting that Jeremiah says this about their attitude. There in chapter 42, verse 20, he says, for you were hypocrites in your hearts when you sent me to the Lord your God, saying, pray for us to the Lord our God. And according to all that the Lord your God says, so declare it to us, and we will do it. They didn't do it because they had something they wanted to do, and what they found out God said was not what they wanted to do. Probably one of the clearest examples in my life that I've seen is talking to a fellow preacher of mine, and he said, this happened to me. He said, I was talking to a man who was questioning some parts of the plan of salvation, and I was showing him how the Bible taught water baptism and immersion for the forgiveness of sins there in Acts chapter 2, verse 38. And this particular individual said, no, the Bible never says that baptism has anything to do with salvation. It never says baptism saves you. And so my friend, the preacher, took him over to 1 Peter chapter 3, verse 21, and he said, will you please read that passage for me? And the man said, this was reading out of the King James Version, he said, the like figure whereunto even baptism doth also not save us, not the putting in the way of the filth of the flesh. But... And my friend stopped him, and he said, would you mind reading that passage again?
And the man said, yes. The like figure whereunto even baptism doth also not save us. Not the put. And my friend said, would you read that again? And about the third time, the man tried to read it more slowly, and he said, the like figure whereunto even so baptism doth also now save us. He had been supplying the word not because he had come to the text thinking that baptism has nothing to do with salvation. Now, we don't have the time to go into the idea that the blood of Jesus Christ is what saves a person, and baptism is the point at which a soul contacts that blood. But he was so determined before he came to the text that the Bible had to say something, that he was supplying a word into the text that wasn't even there. Most of us don't go that far, but sometimes we're like those people in the Jeremiah's day, and we decide up front what we're going to believe, and if the Bible doesn't correspond with what we think it's supposed to say, we then say that the Bible is really teaching something that it's not saying. And that's why many people misunderstand the Bible. And number seven, reason number seven is that there are certain parts of the Bible that are hard to understand. Absolutely. The Bible itself admits there are some parts that are hard to understand. You say, well, hold on, that's not fair. Why would God make it where some parts are hard to understand? Remember that God is a just judge, and he never expects from us more than we are able to comprehend or more than we have had opportunity to comprehend. Each person is only expected to know what he or she should know. And doesn't it make sense that if God were to write a book, the New Testament for our time is not very long as you look at how many hours it would take you to read it. It would take you less hours to read the New Testament than it would take to read several Charles Dickens books. And yet in that, and in the 66 books of the Bible from Genesis to Revelation, God has inspired a book that can take the brightest and most brilliant intellectuals, and they can learn something new every single time they read it. And a 9-year-old or 10-year-old can comprehend the vast majority of it. Is it true that we will grow in the grace and knowledge of our Lord? Absolutely, positively. So we would expect that there would be some things in the Bible right now that I don't understand that I will understand in 5 years if I continue to study. And I will understand more in 10 years and more in 20 years, and it's perfectly in accord with God's word and his plan that the Bible is so deep that you could spend a lifetime and never understand all of it. But it is so easy to understand that a 9, 10, 11-year-old can read it and understand what they need to do to be following God. Let us pray the same prayer that David did in Psalm 119, 18, where he said, open my eyes that I may see wondrous things from your law.

The planet Venus is the brightest object in the sky after the sun and moon. Records dating back to the Babylonian civilization reference Venus as a bright celestial object in the skies. Other civilizations, such as the Egyptian, Greek, and Chinese, include observations and cultural lore about Venus. Interestingly, historical references sometimes called Venus the morning star, or sometimes the evening star. The ancient Greeks called Venus by two names, Phosphorus and Hesperus, supposing it to be two completely different objects. The two-object idea isn't completely unreasonable, since for a portion of our year, Venus precedes the sun in the sky, so it will appear in the early morning just before sunrise. For the other portion of the year, it follows the sun, being one of the first objects visible in the evening. In fact, Venus is never more than 48 degrees from the sun, which is termed its greatest elongation. This alignment is due to its orbit being inside of Earth's orbit, closer to the sun. And in fact, 2 Peter 1 verse 19 makes reference to the day star that would rise when the day is dawning. In this verse, the words day star are translated from the Greek word phosphorus, which is a reference to the planet Venus. In more modern times, Venus has taken on the description of Earth's twin, or maybe Earth's sister planet. Venus is not only the planet that travels closest to Earth in its orbit, but it has such nicknames because it's nearly identical to the Earth in its size and its mass. However, Venus is an interesting case study in planetary characteristics, since in actuality, it is extremely different from Earth in almost every other way. From a distance, we first notice that Venus is enshrouded in a thick atmosphere of clouds. This atmosphere is far thicker than Earth's. It's mostly composed of carbon dioxide and has an atmospheric surface pressure 90 times greater than Earth's. In fact, to experience an equal amount of pressure here on Earth, you would have to travel nearly two-thirds of a mile below the surface of the ocean. Such a depth is beyond free diving or deep diving without specialized suits or specialized vehicles to handle the immense amounts of pressure. Additionally, because of Venus's extremely dense atmosphere, we cannot see its surface without the aid of special imaging, such as radar. In 1990, the Magellan spacecraft was sent into an orbit around Venus, and it began taking images using its radar altimeter. This allowed scientists for the first time on Earth to map the varied terrain of Venus's surface. In October of 1994, NASA lost contact with the Magellan satellite. But over the course of these 4 years, it was able to image 98% of the planet's surface. Beneath the thick clouds, Venus's surface shows signs of volcanic activity, possibly even presently active. In fact, a 5-mile-high shield volcano named Mont Mons has been revealed by the surface radar mappings. And although it's unclear if Mont Mons is still an active volcano, there are lava flows that can be seen extending across the plains to the base of the volcano. With Venus's thick carbon dioxide atmosphere and having a solar irradiance twice as high as Earth, Venus has the hottest average surface temperature in the entire solar system, over 860 degrees Fahrenheit. The extremely thick atmosphere also traps the heat in a greenhouse effect, so the temperature is pretty much always 860 degrees, whether it's daytime or nighttime. Such an incredible temperature means that liquid cannot be present on its surface. This is a stark contrast to Earth, where more than 70% of the surface is covered with water. Not only could liquid water not exist on the surface of Venus, but even metals such as lead and zinc would liquefy if they existed on Venus's surface. Another significant contrast between the two planets, Venus and Earth, is the presence of Earth's strong magnetic field. The rather fast rotation of Earth, once every 24 hours, is thought to maintain a steady and sufficiently strong magnetic field to provide a finely tuned cocoon from the dangerous streams of charged particles flowing from the sun.
By contrast, Venus has an extremely slow rotation, once every 117 Earth days, and Venus lacks any magnetic field that could associate with protection from this dramatic solar wind. Although a few forms of life on Earth were designed to live in extreme environments, the entire planet of Venus would qualify as an extreme environment. The atmosphere of Venus is 90 times more massive than Earth's and maintains a world of very little variation and no seasonal changes. It also holds the record for the highest average temperature of any planet in the solar system. So without oxygen or water, having an extreme atmosphere, extreme heat, and no magnetic field to protect from dangerous radiation, Venus could not sustain life. While Earth was designed by God to bear a host of thriving ecosystems, He did not design Venus to be Earth's twin.

Is it possible to be a Christian and to tell someone else that they're wrong? I mean, is that Christ-like, to tell someone else that they're wrong about something? Well, let's think about it. To be Christ-like is to be like Christ. So why don't we just look at an example using Jesus? In Matthew chapter 22, the Sadducees came to Jesus and they asked him a question. They were trying to trick him, and, you know, many people tried to trick Jesus. It never really worked out that well for him. But in verse 29, Jesus answered and said to them, the Sadducees, "You are mistaken, not knowing the scriptures nor the power of God." Now, that Greek word there for mistaken, it means you're in error. Jesus told them, "You all are in error, you're wrong." And why did Jesus say that they were wrong? Well, because they didn't know the scriptures or the power of God. Believe it or not, Jesus did show us it's actually Christ-like to tell someone that they're wrong if your motive is coming from a place of love and you're trying to point them back to God's truth. In fact, Proverbs chapter 9, verses 8 and 9, and Proverbs is a book of wisdom, the scripture says this, "Do not correct a scoffer, lest he hate you, but rebuke a wise man, and he will love you. Give instruction to a wise man, and he will still be wiser. Teach a just man, and he will increase in learning." What this means is that people who want to know the truth, they'll actually love you if you help them to understand that they've been misled. Jesus, after all, said that we could know the truth and that the truth would set us free, John 8:32. But Jesus also warned us about false prophets who would come to us in sheep's clothing, but inwardly it says they were ravening wolves. So how can you know if what you're being taught is actually the truth or if it's not? Well, how about this passage? 1 John 4:1. It says this, "Beloved, do not believe every spirit, but test the spirits whether they are of God, because many false prophets have gone out into the world." Or what about this one? 2 Peter chapter 3 and verse 16, where Peter says that some of what Paul has written to us is hard to understand, which the untaught and unstable twist to their own destruction, as do the rest of the scriptures. You know, isn't that what the devil did when he tempted Jesus? If you remember in Matthew chapter 4, he quoted scripture, he just twisted it a little bit. And people still do the same thing today. So how do you know who or what to trust? Well, you could do what the Bereans did. In Acts chapter 17 and verse 11, it says that these, speaking of the people of Berea, were more noble and fair-minded than those in Thessalonica, in that they received the word with all readiness and they searched the scriptures daily to find out whether these things were so. Now, I don't know if you remember this, but who was preaching and teaching these people in Berea? Well, if you look in Acts 17, it was the Apostle Paul. This is the same apostle who was inspired by the Holy Spirit, and these people actually checked Paul's teachings against the scriptures to see if what he was saying was true. And God, through inspiration, called these people noble. You know, that word noble can mean a few things. With regards to your birth, it can mean that you were born into a highly respected family, a well-known family. Or if it's referring to your personality, it can mean having or showing the fine personal qualities or high moral principles and ideals. You know, that word noble was even the name for a gold coin in the 1300s because it was of such high quality and value. So what about you? Do you want to be a noble person? Are you willing to test what you've been taught against the Bible to see if it's actually truth? Or is there even the slightest chance or possibility that you could have been misled at some point in time with your life? If you're up for it, please send us a message, and we would love to help you study God's Word here at the Gospel Broadcasting Network.

Another question we want to answer today is, someone writes in and says, I often see the Ten Commandments at public buildings, and I have friends who believe that we should keep the Ten Commandments today. Are the Ten Commandments binding today on Christians? Now, friend, when you go back to Exodus chapter 20 and you read those Ten Commandments, Jesus did mention many of those under the new law. But is the Ten Commandments of Moses, is the Old Testament, is the Sabbath day binding on Christians today? I want you to listen to the words of Ephesians chapter 2, verses 14 and 15 as we address this question. That's Ephesians 2, verses 14 and 15. The Bible says, of Christ, He Himself is our peace, who has made both one, Jew and Gentile, has broken down the middle wall of separation. Now watch this. Having abolished in His flesh the enmity, that is the law of commandments contained in ordinances, so as to create in Himself one new man from the two, thus making one man, one new body, as it were. And so when we think about the Ten Commandments, Jesus on the cross abolished that. Hebrews 8, verse 13, in that He says a new covenant, He's made the first obsolete. Ten Commandments are part of the old covenant, part of the first covenant, and that's not something the Christian is going to be judged by today. When I stand before God, am I going to be judged by the Ten Commandments and the law of Moses? Listen to the words of Jesus in John 12, 48. Jesus said, He who rejects Me does not receive My words, has that which judges him. What is it, Lord? The word that I have spoken will judge him in the last day. And so while the Ten Commandments was a good law, holy law, or right law, it was given specifically to the Israelites. The law of Christ and the new covenant is what we're under today. And as we said, 9 out of those 10 commandments have been brought back under the teaching of Jesus. But today we don't worship on the Sabbath. We worship on the first day of the week, Acts chapter 20, verse number 7.

Have you been added by the Lord? Greetings, friends and brethren. Paul Mays with you. I am a Christian. I'm not a hyphenated Christian, though. That is, there's no prefix before that, no suffix after it. I'm the kind of Christian that you can read about in the Word of God. It was Jesus himself who added me to that one pre-denominational church that he promised to build in Matthew 16, 18. Before there were any denominations, Jesus built that one church that he promised to build, and I was added to that by Jesus himself. This can happen for you too if you do what Jesus said for the reason Jesus said. Welcome to the fruit of our lips. In this episode, we are going to tear apart my original hymns. We're going to look at these lyrics, compare them to the authority of Scripture, and see if they measure up. Because when we sing, we are teaching, admonishing one another. Colossians 3:16, it tells us that that's what we're doing when we sing. So we've got to make sure we teach biblical truth. In this episode, we're going to look at my hymn called Added by the Lord. We're going to compare the lyrics to the Scriptures, make sure that we are teaching truth. Before we do that, let's have a listen.

I pray that this has been edifying to you, and I pray that God accepts my offering, my sacrifice. This is what we are doing when we sing. There are multiple purposes of singing, all under the umbrella goal of glorifying God, and I pray that this has been edifying to you. We're offering the fruit of our lips, thus the title of these episodes. Hebrews 13:15 reads, "By him, therefore, let us offer the sacrifice of praise to God continually, that is, the fruit of our lips, giving thanks to his name." We're making a sacrifice. This avenue of worship that is singing is a sacrifice. It comes from the fruit of our lips. Jesus built his church, one. This is a repeating theme throughout Scripture. Jesus built his church is how the hymn starts. Jesus built his church and he offers salvation. He made one simple way to get in and to be saved. Those that will believe and are baptized will be saved. It's by divine decree that immersion is the way. That first lyric, packed with scriptural truth. Matthew 16:18. "And I say also unto thee that thou art Peter, and upon this rock I will build my church," one, the repeating theme of one, "and the gates of hell shall not prevail against it," repeating theme of one. I have another hymn called One, and it covers so many aspects of one, that repeating theme throughout Scripture. Jesus built his church. There's just one. That's the one he promised to build. That's the one he added me to. He made one simple way to get in and to be saved. Those that will believe and are baptized will be saved. This is referencing Matthew 28:18-20, Mark 16:16, and Acts 8:36-38. All support that opening scripture, that opening lyric of this hymn. Those that will believe and are baptized will be saved. Well, that's pretty much straight Mark 16:16. It's by divine decree that immersion is the way. We can look to the account of the Ethiopian recorded for us in Acts chapter 8. "And as they went on their way, they came unto a certain water. And the eunuch said, see, here is water. What hindered me to be baptized?" They both went down into the water. Down into the water. It's by divine decree that immersion is the way. This is not a personal preference, friends. This is what God has decided. The chorus begins, "Have you been added by the Lord? Have you been covered by his blood? Have you been added to his church?" When you obeyed that precious truth, and will you now perpetuate before it is too late? All can be added by the Lord. Acts 2:47 is the root of the title of this hymn. The Lord added to the church daily those who were being saved. This is so simple, folks. This is the only way to get into Jesus' church. You have to be added by Jesus himself. You can't be voted in. You can't join Jesus' church, but you're going to have to be added by the Lord if you want to be saved in the one church, the one bride of Christ. Romans 6:3-4 tells us, "How many are united in death with Christ? Know ye not that so many of us as were baptized into Christ were baptized into his death? Therefore, we are buried with him by baptism into death, that like as Christ was raised up from the dead by the glory of the Father, even so we should walk in newness of life." Also, O foolish Galatians, Galatians 3:1, "Who hath bewitched you that you should not obey the truth?" Obey the precious truth, the simple way of salvation that Jesus offers. Matthew 28:18-20 supports the lyric, "Will you now perpetuate before it is too late?" Jesus came and spoke to them, saying, "All authority is given unto me in heaven and on the earth. Go therefore and make disciples of all the nations, baptizing them in the name of the Father, the Son, the Holy Spirit, teaching them to observe all the things that I have commanded you. And lo, I'm with you always, even to the end of the age." I call that the great self-perpetuating gospel machine, rolling along, picking up Christians, growing the church as Jesus has commanded. We teach, we baptize, we teach, they baptize, they teach, they baptize. The church grows just as Jesus has commanded us to do. Peter told the crowd that they had killed God's only son. They asked, "What should we do?" And they told the simple truth.
Repent and be baptized were the words that Peter spoke. 3,000 folks received, they were baptized, they believed. That second verse, that's pretty much straight Acts chapter 2, folks. Peter told the crowd that they had killed God's only son. That's the first part of Acts 2. They asked, what should we do? And he told the simple truth. Well, that's Acts chapter 2, verse 37, 36 and verse 37. They said, what should we do? Repent and be baptized were the words that Peter spoke. 3,000 folks received, they were baptized, they believed. That's Acts 2:38 and Acts 2:41. Have you been added by the Lord? Now has come the time when you should make up your mind. Now you can receive the forgiveness that you need. Go down in the flood to be covered by his blood. Only those immersed have put on our Lord in Christ. Romans 6:17 is going to be part of the support for these lyrics. But God be thanked that you were the servants of sin, but you have obeyed from the heart that form of doctrine which was delivered you. Romans 6:17. That's what you should do. You should make up your mind, friend. If you have not done this, we are urging you, the Christians are urging you to make up your mind. Do what Jesus said for the reason Jesus said. Do what Jesus had his apostles tell us to do in order to be saved, washed in the blood of the Lamb, added by the Lord himself. Matthew 26, verse 28. For this is my blood of the New Testament, which is shed for many for the remission of sins. Matthew 26, 28. This tells us that it is the blood of Christ that washes us of our sins when we do what Jesus said for the reason Jesus said. I keep referencing that. I've got another hymn. Do what Jesus said for the reason Jesus said. Lord willing, we'll cover that in a future episode. 1 Peter 3, 20 and 21. Supports go down into the flood to be covered by his blood, which sometimes were disobedient when once the long suffering of God waited in the days of Noah while the ark was preparing, wherein few, that is 8 souls, were saved by water. The like figure whereunto even baptism doth also now save us, not the putting away of the filth of the flesh, but the answer of a good conscience toward God by the resurrection of Jesus Christ. 1 Peter 3, 20 and 21. Only those immersed have put on our Lord in Christ. Galatians 3, 27. For as many of you as were baptized into Christ have put on Christ. How many is that, folks? As many as were baptized, not a soul more. That supports that final lyric of the final verse. Have you been added by the Lord? Have you been covered by his blood? Have you been added to his church when you obeyed that precious truth? Will you now perpetuate before it is too late? All can be added by the Lord. I pray that this has been edifying to you, educational perhaps, and I pray that you will do what Jesus said for the reason Jesus said, so you too can be added by the Lord.

0: GBN Questions and Answers. We have this good question today. Is an alcoholic responsible to God? Since his addiction has become physical and has such control over his body and mind, is he still accountable to God and will thus lose his soul if he can't control his alcohol addiction? Friends, this is a very good question, and it's a common thing that people deal with. But the answer to this question has to be yes, a person is accountable to God, even if he is an alcoholic. Now, why do we say that? Well, for one reason, because of some of the list of sins that are contained in the Bible. In 1 Corinthians chapter 6 and verse 9, the Bible says, "Do not be deceived. Neither fornicators, nor idolaters, nor adulterers, nor homosexuals, nor sodomites, nor thieves, nor covetous, nor drunkards, nor revilers, nor extortioners will inherit the kingdom of God." There's a similar statement in Galatians chapter 5 and verse 21. Now, if we say that a drunkard is not accountable to God, then friends, we might as well suggest that any of the sins in this list would not be accountable to God. Now, I understand the question. The question is that this particular sin is unique because there is a physical addiction associated with it. But I would ask, is it possible for a person to have a sexual addiction? The answer is, of course. Is it possible that some of these other sins could be addictions? And the answer is yes. And I understand there are two sides to this coin. We feel very sorry for people who have gotten themselves in this extremely difficult situation. But you know, at the same time, they are still accountable to God for their behavior. And that includes all of the difficulties that they have brought upon themselves. Friends, Matthew 5 and verse 6 says, "Blessed are those who hunger and thirst for righteousness." Hungering and thirsting are some of the strongest desires that mankind has. And the point of this passage is, when you want it that bad, when you really want to be righteous, you will do it. It is about willpower and the desire to please God.
1: If you're like me, you like hearing God's Word. It's important for us to be like the men of Psalms chapter 1 and meditate upon the Word of God day and night. That's why I want to tell you about a great monthly publication, the Gospel Journal. 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Thank you, and we hope you enjoy the Gospel Journal.

0: each day.
1: You know, it's been a blessing my entire life to be raised in the church, and I know not everybody can say that. And I think, if I understand correctly, you're not able to say that really either.
2: Right.
1: And that's always a different perspective when you have two different people who have grown up worshiping the Lord and maybe have grown up doing other things in worship. As we talk about worship in today's society, we have a really big problem because there are so many different views on what worship is. So what would you do if someone asks you, what is worship?
2: Worship, if you define it from the very basic idea of worship, it's to kiss the hand toward, to pay respect and homage and adoration, to give adoration unto deity, to give it to Jehovah, obviously, is what we're talking about. I go back and I think about how man was made, man was created. Man was created evidently with a heart to worship. With a desire to worship. That's not always been brought out the right way, where man has not always worshiped the way they're supposed to, and we see that in our society even today. But going back even early on, we find Cain and Abel, and we find that Abel offered a more excellent sacrifice. Their worship, Cain and Abel's worship unto God, one was pleasing to God, one was not pleasing to God, and we find out one was offered by faith. And so even that worship way back then was dictated or commanded by God, and that's why we know that by faith, because faith comes by the Word of God. And so that was laid out. This is what I want. And so when it wasn't offered in that way, one was pleasing, one was not. And so, and we go back and we think about, then that implies that there is a right way and a wrong way to worship. But the very basic idea is to pay homage to literally to kiss toward. And one illustrated it this way, it's as if like a dog's kissing the hand of his master in that way. That's how it's illustrated in Strong's. You know, when you think about the fact that there's a right way and a wrong way to worship, we come to passages like John chapter 4, where Jesus is teaching the woman at the well in Samaria, and he's talking about God is seeking true worshipers who will worship Him. God is wanting that. Man was made with a desire to worship, and God is seeking that for true worshipers. And that again implies that there is a false type of worship or a wrong type of worship, where there's a true type of worship, and God is seeking a true worshiper who will worship Him in spirit and in truth. And so He's dictated it once again, that He's commanded, this is how I want my worship. This is how I want you to pay homage or adoration. This is how you show your adoration unto me. And so we begin to think about, well, then what has God laid out for us, particularly in the New Testament? We don't worship according to the Old Testament. We are under the New Testament law, and we basically find five acts of worship in ways that we can show our adoration or pay our respect, pay our homage, if you will, unto God in that way. And we do so by singing, by praying, by giving, by the preaching and teaching of the gospel as well, and partaking of the Lord's Supper. And those five acts are outlined for us in Scripture, in the New Testament Scriptures. And what we find is each one of those engages the heart of man in a way where we can show our respect unto God, whether it's listening to a sermon or whether it's partaking of the Lord's Supper and going back to that, to the cross where Jesus, you know, offered His body as that sacrifice and shed His blood for the remission of our sins. And so we take that memorial on a weekly basis. And we have Acts 20 that reminds us of just that. When it comes to our singing, that's a way that we can engage a whole congregation in a reciprocal type worship where everyone is singing together. One is leading in that, but we're singing together. We're singing and we're teaching and admonishing one another in psalms, hymns, and spiritual songs, singing with grace in our hearts to the Lord, Ephesians 5:19, Colossians 3:16. Those passages remind us of what's taking place while we're doing that singing unto the Lord. And, you know, each of those acts of worship, and it may even be the giving that we're talking about too, there again, it engages the heart of man. That's what, and God, whether it's been Old Testament worship or New Testament worship, has wanted the heart of man. Mm-hmm. And so that the idea of worship itself comes from a place of the heart of man unto his Creator. And I think when we talk about worship, that's really where this idea begins.
1: It's interesting. You talked about, you know, it's like a dog kissing its master. Mm-hmm. The way that the Apple Dictionary defines this term is very off. It is the worship of idols. That's what it's wow. basically saying. As a noun, it's the worship of idols. And you think about that definition, and it immediately makes it seem like all worship is idolatrous worship.
2: Right.
1: That's not true. And I think that you made a good point. I don't worship according to the Old Testament law. I have often wondered, though, if we understood Old Testament worship better, if we would appreciate the worship that we have today. Because, again, I don't have to go out and sacrifice. I don't have to go out and do the things that were done in the Old Testament to be pleasing to God. I don't have to go kill a lamb and spread its blood or none of that. The reason, though, that I've often wondered whether or not we truly understand worship and the way that it's intended is because since we've never had to do those things, have we taken for granted the worship that we have to do? We just have about, an hour and 10 minutes maybe on a Sunday morning for worship itself. We have Bible class as well, but total of what, maybe 4 hours a week that we actually assemble together and we worship the Lord. The Old Testament talks about, you know, moments where they would read Scripture from morning until midday. And that's several hours longer, you know, than the 4 hours that we assemble each week. But I think I would classify worship in three ways. And I'm going to primarily use the Old Testament because of this reasoning. Mm-hmm. Number one, it is an offering to my God.
2: Right.
1: You know, and you mentioned Genesis 4 with Cain and Abel. They both bring an offering to God. Now, that tells me then that worship can be done in the wrong way. Because like you mentioned, both of them offered. Only one was accepted. But Cain really believed that he was offering to the Lord. And so it's an offering to my Lord. That's what Genesis 4, 3 through 4 talks about. Both bring forth a sacrifice, but one gets the respect of the Lord over the other. That leads me to the second thing, which is it is a showing of how much I love or respect my Lord. Because you have Abel, if faith comes by hearing and hearing by the word of God, then Abel was told the right type of sacrifice or the right way to sacrifice, and he listened to it. Cain obviously was told the same thing, otherwise the Lord couldn't have held him accountable for what he did.
2: Right.
1: But Cain chose not to listen to it. Whether that was the type of sacrifice

0: says the Lord of hosts, to you priests who despise my name. Yet you say, in what way have we despised your name? And he's going to tell them, you offered defiled food on my altar. But say, in what way have we defiled you? By saying, the table of the Lord is contemptible. And when you offer the blind as a sacrifice, is it not evil? When you offer the lame and sick, is it not evil? Go ahead and offer it to your governor. See if he will accept it. That is almost like asking, you know, a waitress, I want to get the steak and potato, and I want to have, you know, the corn on the side, and she brings you trash.
1: Mm-hmm.
0: And then looks at you, and when you look at her and say, well, what are you doing? She says, what? Isn't this acceptable? This is steak. I got it from the trash. This is corn. I got it from the trash. And this is a potato that I got from the trash. None of us would accept that.
1: Right.
0: But that is the exact type of worship that was going on then. They offered defiled items and tried to worship the Lord. In Hosea, you have people fornicating in the shade and calling it worship. And so that's not a proper love and respect for God, because like you mentioned, I have to do it in the right way, like Cain and Abel. I've got to do it the way God has expected me to do it. But thirdly, it is a showing of how much I want to give back to my God.
1: Right.
0: When I look over at Malachi 3 and verse 8, God asks one of the most important questions that, even though it's an Old Testament passage, I really think New Testament has so much implication with this verse too. It's, will a man rob God? Well, you've robbed me. Well, you say, in what way have we robbed you? Well, in your tithes and your offerings. Oftentimes when we assemble together, that collection plate time comes. And so many people start scrambling in their purse, or they scramble into their wallet. What do I happen to have resting in my wallet today? Okay, I've got $15, I'll throw that in. But when 2 Corinthians 9:7 talks about purposing in your heart, and you put forth an offering that you have determined to put forth, the only real offering that we actually, so to speak, lay out on the altar is giving. Now, I understand the rest of our worship is an offering to the Lord, but the actual physical part of us taking something out of our life, you know, the firstling of the flock, you take the best that you have to offer. You take that of your money. That's the best we have in our world today.
1: Right.
0: And God knew that that would be the case. This is why he set it up in the New Testament, where he says, you start giving of your means. Because the monetary means were going to take over from the livestock means. Back in Job's time, he was considered very wealthy, not just because he had riches, but because of his livestock.
1: Right.
0: Because of all that he had in the field. It's not that way today. We live in the USA. I don't have livestock sitting in my backyard. It's not big enough for them. You don't have livestock sitting in your backyard, unless they're deer that are just happen to be passing through, but they're not yours.
1: They're not mine.
0: Exactly. So we can't sit there and say, I'm going to go out and grab one of these and I'll offer them. It doesn't work that way anymore. So the first thing of my flock is my money.
1: Right.
0: And I have to offer it. But oftentimes, being honest, I think all of us could say there have come times in our lives where we've robbed God because we haven't given the best. We've been like Cain, and we're so fortunate that we haven't had to experience the same difficulty that Cain is facing after Genesis 4, where he is sent out because he kills his brother, and then he's sent out from his family. So that's what worship is. To me, at least, it's a threefold process.
1: Right.
0: It is a offering to my Lord. It is a show of the love and respect that I have for him and how much I'm willing to give back to him, because he's given all to me.
1: Right.
0: That's what worship's about. Kiss toward. You kiss toward a master. The master provides a... And when we talk about servants and slavery, we need to understand biblical slavery is probably better termed a job, an occupation, when it's talked about in the nice way that the Bible talks about it, where you have a master, a boss, who has a servant that he employs, he gives food and shelter, and he treats well. Deuteronomy talks about a servant has an opportunity to pierce their ear and stay with their master after a seven-year period. Who would want to do that based on the understanding of slavery from 60 years ago, 100 years ago? Nobody would want to do it that way, because our understanding of slavery is tainted. We're not talking about that in the Bible. We're talking about a master. Jesus is our master. God is our master. They have done so much for me. I want to give back to them.
1: Right.
0: But I think that brings me to another idea and another question. Oftentimes you have people that, as preachers, we see this. We're up there preaching, and you see the head nodding, and you see the people that are, maybe they're on their phone, and you think they could be in their Bible, and then you see a lot of rapid move, and you know they're not in their Bible. They're texting or playing a game or something.
1: Right.
0: Or you see just the person that's just kind of wandering around with her eye. And you start to ask, what am I doing wrong? Well, it's nothing that you're doing wrong. But then you ask these people, can we talk about this? One of the most common things that is said, I don't know how I can get more out of worship. So what would you do if someone asks you, how can I get more out?

0: my worship?
1: I would say let's start with a good night's sleep.
0: Right.
1: The night before, I think that makes all the difference in the world. Obviously, you know, I hear, you know, sometimes and sometimes I'm up late as well, and I can feel myself struggling, you know, in a way, or at least not as attentive as I might have been if I had a good night's rest.
0: Right.
1: It doesn't always work that way where we can, but try to do just that. And you know, as preachers, we joke around because we see people not. Off and things like that, and you think, and get some rest. But sometimes it's medicine, it's other things that are going on, and we may not be aware of all of those things that might be causing somebody to nod off. But yes, sometimes we see people that are distracted by other things. You know, some people learn, and yet their hands have to be busy in a way. I know people that, you know, I used to in taking, you know, in sitting in college classes or whatever, and sometimes I'm kind of doodling. Just a moment, you know, and then when I hear something, I need to write it, and I'm writing it over here and everything. But on the side of my page, I'm, you know, my pen's almost always moving.
0: Right.
1: You know, I'm doodling over here or something like that. And maybe that's just a nervous tick that I have or something like that. But sometimes that just keeps people, you know, grounded a little bit. You know, this seems like they're distracted, but they may be hearing everything you're saying. And sometimes we've checked our children that way. You know, are you paying attention?
0: Right.
1: And you turn around and you go, they didn't seem like they were paying attention. You know, they were running a little car across the back of the pew, and you ask them what was the lesson about, and they give you the topic, and you know, and he said this, and so you know that they were they were attentive in some way. You know, we can certainly do better, and we need to strive to do better. I think about preparing for worship, though. You know, and what we've talked about already, you know, what is worship and the preparation for worship, though, you have to prepare yourself for that. To come in to worship haphazardly is to kind of set up, you're not going to give your best. You're not going to do your best. That last minute scrambling in the purse to try to give is not your very best. Last minute, you know, thinking about, well, I've got to do this and I've got to do this. Oh, we're starting worship. Oh, he was in, you know, he's in prayer. Okay, I need to bow my head. You know, you're not attentive to those things. So preparing your mind and your heart to go into worship. And I go back again to the Old Testament. Just, again, I think if we understand some of that, and the point you made is great. But you remember in Exodus 19, beginning in verse 10. Now this is, you know, they're there before the mount, Mount Sinai.
0: Mm-hmm.
1: And in Exodus 19, and chapter 20, he's going to give the law. But in chapter 19, it says, verse 10, "And the Lord said unto Moses, Go unto the people, sanctify them today and tomorrow. Let them wash their clothes and be ready against the third day. For the third day the Lord will come down in the sight of all the people upon Mount Sinai. And thou shalt set bounds unto the people round about, saying, Take heed to yourselves, that you go not up against the mountain or into the mountain or touch the border of it. Whosoever toucheth the mount shall surely be put to death. There shall not a hand touch it, but he shall surely be stoned and or shot through, it says. And whether it be beast or man, it shall not live. When the trumpet soundeth long, they shall come to the mount." So there was great preparation in order to come in the presence of God. And when we consider that in our worship, you know, they were days out, they were getting ready for this, and days out, they were preparing their minds, they were preparing their hearts, they were washing their clothes, they were getting everything ready. Don't even touch the mount. Don't go up next to the mount. Don't get, you know, when you hear that long trumpet, then you come, having been prepared for those other 2 days. On the third day, then that trumpet's going to sound, and you're going to come, and that's when you'll hear the call to worship, so to speak. And there was great preparation that was in that, and that set the mind for that worship service.
0: Right.
1: Of course, the people found out they didn't want that. Moses, you go up and you talk to God. We can't handle this, you know.
0: Right.
1: But we can. As New Testament Christians, we can come into a worship service and we can handle it because Jesus has made all things ready for us. And by His authority, we can come in and worship before God. And He's outlined for us what we're supposed to be doing. But we don't just take that haphazardly. We need to prepare ourselves for that worship. We're not there for entertainment. we're there to pay homage, to honor, to pay adoration, to kiss up to, like we've stated, to the God of heaven, the Creator, to Jehovah Himself.
0: You know, it's interesting you mentioned the go wash your clothes. I don't know whether or not you have a suit in your closet, and whether or not you, if you, and if you don't, and the best that you have is a polo and khakis, I'm fine with that.
1: Yeah.
0: If the best that you have is literally a t-shirt and jeans, I'm fine with that. But I do see a trend happening in our world today where it's not really taking a lot of care for what we wear to worship. Now, I usually wear a suit on Sundays. I usually wear a button-down and khakis on Wednesdays. That's just me. That, you know, it's a different setting. It's a different time. It's Wednesday night. It's not the first day of the week. I dress differently on the first day of the week for personal reasons.
1: Right.
0: And that's me giving my best to my Lord. And this is the Sunday. We're worshiping on this day. I'm going to give everything that I've got in my dress.
1: Right.
0: Wednesday is more of a laid-back type of Bible class and a devotional hour. We call it worship, too. But it's not the same as the Sunday worship, because we're not going to be giving or taking of the Lord's Supper. However, the problem that we see in our world today, how can I get more out of worship? Like you hit on, maybe if we prepare properly.
1: Mm-hmm.
0: And I think there's a threefold way to prepare. Number one, you got to remember that God's the object of worship.
1: Right.
0: When you look at 1 Chronicles 16 and verse 23, it says, sing to Michael, sing to Wayne, sing to the congregation. It says, sing to the Lord. And then it tells you how many need to do this. All the earth.
1: Yeah.
0: Proclaim the good news of His salvation from day to day. I have a responsibility to sing to the God of heaven, not to the God of this earth, not to the iPhone or to the Android or Samsung, none of that, to the God of heaven, the one who made this earth. That's who's worthy of my praise. He's the object of that worship. But then you have to remember, I can be no different than Cain. If Wednesday night I show up in shorts and a t-shirt, and I know that that's not my best, how am I any different than Cain? Now, I think that Wednesday nights are a little bit more laid back and casual, and I don't think there's anything wrong with that. Tradition has set that in.
1: Mm-hmm.
0: But how would I be any different than Cain? And I also understand setting dictates what you wear. If you're at camp, I'm not going to suggest you go in a suit. You know, obviously, we would be dressed a little bit more casually than normal on a Sunday if you're at a Christian camp.
1: Right.
0: Even still, if I start to act like Cain did, well, God will accept this, because that had to be his mentality. He had to have known it wasn't what God wanted, but he said he'd give it to him anyway. Then I'm going to be in big trouble. But then finally, I want to look at Psalm 86. Psalm 86 and around verse number 9. I've got to remember that it's not about me. So much of our world today has focused on that mentality. It's all about me. It's all about me and what I want to do and how I think. But the psalmist says, David, all nations whom you have made shall come and worship before you, O Lord, and shall glorify your name. For you are great and do wondrous things. You alone are God. I am not the Lord. So why is it that our world, which is not God, is trying to dictate worship in the denominational world? I need to be entertained. I've got to have more of an entertaining setting. And I want to give you the final question in just a moment. We've touched on it already, the object of our worship. You know, what would you do if someone asks you what the object of worship is? But before we do that, I want to touch on this last thing here. If I am not God, I am not worthy of worship.
1: Right.
0: And if I am not God and worthy of worship, then I cannot dictate what worship should be. Well, I don't like that we have two songs, and that's tradition. If you start to say, I don't like that we have singing, you need to prove to me that you're the Lord, because that's the only way you're going to be able to change it. If I say, I don't like that we don't have sermons that last 3 hours, I got to be able to prove that I'm the Lord. That's the only way I'm going to change it.
1: Right.
0: The Lord has said and set the terms for what worship is going to be. So as He is the object of our worship, how would you answer that to someone who's asking you, who is the object of our worship?
1: I think there again, let's go back to John chapter 4 for just a moment. I mentioned it in the start of our conversation. Jesus is in Samaria, and it comes to this well, meets this woman of Samaria, begins to have a conversation with her over the water, obviously, and begins to talk about living water. Well, I want that water. I want that water that's not going to, you know, run out. I want that kind of water. I don't want to have to come back to this well over and over and over. I want that kind of water, you know. But he begins to talk about things that she's done in her past, and he is introducing himself to her by way of the knowledge that he has of her, that miraculous knowledge. He knows her heart. He knows her actions, what she's been doing. And she begins to recognize then, this is no ordinary man. This must be the Messiah. Of course, she's going to run into town and tell those men, and they're going to start coming out. But in that conversation, because she said, well, you Jews, you worship in Jerusalem. Our fathers, we worshiped up in this mountain, you know, and you could see the mountain, and here's Jerusalem in the other direction. So you're saying it's over here, you're saying it's over here, and you know, and so what is it? He says, you worship, you know not what. You know, we know what we worship, for salvation is of the Jews. That was the advantage that the Jews have. Paul would talk about that in Romans chapter 3. But he says, but the hour cometh, and now is, when the true worshipers shall worship the Father. That's the object. He's the object of our worship. Worship the Father in spirit and in truth. And so that again, it's being dictated, okay, that with the right type of attitude, the right frame of mind, that preparation ahead of worship has everything to do with how we come together then to worship, that in the right spirit and in truth. That is according to truth, according to His Word. And so He says, the Father seeketh such. And you know, that's always intrigued me, because here is the Creator. He has created us, and the very idea that He is seeking for such to worship Him, He's wanting His creation to worship Him. And I don't think that's too much to ask, but I think it is intriguing from the standpoint of He's the Creator. He doesn't need worship, but yet He's seeking it from His creation. And to me, that's just intriguing to think about, that that's what He wants from us.
0: Right.
1: And then He goes on, He says, God is a spirit. God, a spirit. They that worship Him, and here's an important part of this verse,
0: yeah,
1: must worship Him, in spirit and in truth. And there again, the definition given by Apple is fallacious in the way that it's the worship of anything. No, it's not. It's worshiping Jehovah. It's worshiping the Creator.
0: Right.
1: We find those in Romans chapter 1 who would no longer worship the Creator, but begin to worship the creation. Mm-hmm. They worship themselves more than the Creator. And so we see here this conversation that's taking place. God is spirit. They that worship Him must worship Him in spirit and truth. He's dictated then coming together with the right attitude, with the right frame of mind, with the right intent and purpose in so doing. And there again, if I'm seeking something from you, and I've told you, Michael, this is what I want, mm-hmm, from you, then and you come and you bring something else, I'm going to go, what is this? What is this you're trying to give me? That's not what we agreed upon. That's not what we talked about. That's not what I was looking for from you. I'm going to be let down in that way. I don't want to let my Creator down. I don't want to let Jehovah down. I want to worship Him the way that He is dictated for us to worship. And I want to come to Him and to kiss up toward Him with the right type of attitude. That's one that means I have to humble myself. I have to come in humility. And, you know, sometimes it takes us maybe a couple of days to prepare. You think about, they had 2 days to get all things ready. And then on the third day, anticipating what it was going to be like when He came down from that mountain and we would have the opportunity to worship Him. If we showed up at worship every Lord's Day with that type of frame of mind, how would that be? How would that change our worship? Then our singing would be, we'd all be singing. We're not worried about singing this or on key, but we're going to be singing our very best. We're going to be offering our very best. We're going to be giving. We're going to give everything that we have. We know that He's going to be there. He's going to be coming down from the mountain. And if I would approach worship in that way, with that right attitude, and then obviously in truth, that dictates, that gives that command, here's what we're supposed to be doing. And that's laid out for us in the New Covenant. And so if I would approach God in that way, our worship, we're going to get so much out of it. And again, it's not necessarily about us, but we would get something out of that.
0: Yeah, Psalm 99:3, let them praise Your great and awesome name.
1: Yeah.
0: for he is holy. Yeah. That's exactly what it's all about. God is deserving of that because there's no other being in this earth or in this universe that is holy.

0: At the 11th of Leviticus, God required of the ancient people Israel to be holy as he was holy. The requirement was repeated at 1 Peter 1. When we have answered the call to holiness, we have separated ourselves from the carnal world and become reserved unto God for God's purposes. Those who have done so have become sanctified and are known as saints. Holy, saint, and sanctified are all forms of the same word. We are taught at the 12th of Hebrews that no man will see the Lord without holiness, and that diligence is required so that one fail not of the grace of God. Perhaps two important things are being taught to us here. First of all, though a man is saved by divine grace, he is still called unto holiness. Secondly, it is with diligence that he develop and maintain the holiness to which he is called, lest he fail to receive God's grace. It is by diligence in holiness and by the grace of God that a man may one day dwell with his Maker.
1: Welcome to a time of Bible readings and hymns with your host, David Kenny, of the Wadsworth Church of Christ on West Good Avenue in Wadsworth, Ohio.

Hebrews chapter 7. For this Melchizedek, king of Salem, priest of the Most High God, who met Abraham returning from the slaughter of the kings and blessed him, to whom also Abraham gave a tenth part of all, first being by interpretation the king of righteousness, and after that also king of Salem, which is king of peace, without father, without mother, without descent, having neither beginning of days nor end of life, but made like unto the Son of God, abideth a priest continually. Now consider how great this man was, unto whom even the patriarch Abraham gave the tenth of the spoils. And verily, they that are of the sons of Levi, who receive the office of the priesthood, have a commandment to take tithes of the people, according to the law, that is, of their brethren, though they come out of the loins of Abraham. But he whose descent is not counted from them received tithes of Abraham, and blessed him that had the promise. And without all contradiction, the less is blessed of the better. And here men that die receive tithes, but there he receiveth them, of whom it is witness that he liveth. And, as I may so say, Levi also, who received tithes, paid tithes in Abraham, for he was yet in the loins of his father when Melchizedek met him. If therefore perfections were by the Levitical priesthood, for under it the people received the law, what further need was there that another priest should rise after the order of Melchizedek, and not be called after the order of Aaron? For the priesthood being change, there is made of necessity a change also of the law. For he of whom these things are spoken pertaineth to another tribe, of which no man gave attendance at the altar. For it is evident that our Lord sprang out of Judah, of which tribe Moses spake nothing concerning priesthood. And it is yet far more evident, for that after the similitude of Melchizedek there ariseth another priest, who is made not after the law of carnal commandment, but after the power of an endless life. For he testifieth, Thou art a priest forever after the order of Melchizedek. For there is verily a disannulling of the commandment going before for the weakness and unprofitableness thereof. For the law made nothing perfect, but the bringing in of a better hope did, by the which we draw nigh unto God. And as inasmuch as not without an oath he was made priest. For those priests were made without an oath, but this was an oath by him that saith unto him, The Lord swear and will not repent, Thou art a priest forever after the order of Melchizedek. By so much was Jesus made a surety of a better testament. And they truly were many priests, because they were not suffered to continue by reason of death. But this man, because he continueth ever, hath an unchangeable priesthood. Wherefore he is able also to save them to the uttermost that come unto God by him, seeing he liveth to make intercession for them. For such an high priest became us, who is holy, harmless, undefiled, separate from sinners, and made higher than the heavens, who needeth not daily as those high priests to offer up sacrifice, first for his own sins, and then for the people. For this he did once, when he offered up himself. For the law maketh men high priests, which have infirmity, but the word of the oath, which was since the law, maketh the Son, who is consecrated forevermore.

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2: that's a great comfort to know that God will supply us with the things that we need, and to trust Him, to learn to trust Him,
3: right,
2: and to recognize, you know, I can just hear Jesus saying this to the people of His day, and there are so many people today whose lives are filled with worry and anxiety, and quite frankly, they can't enjoy life, BJ, because they're so wrapped up in concern for what's going on.
3: In Philippians 4:19, but my God shall supply all your need according to His riches and glory by Christ Jesus. We have things supplied for us, and we sometimes don't realize how truly beneficial it is to serve God here and hereafter. And it reminds me of riches that can't be taxed. I'm never going to be taxed on the riches of God's grace.
4: Have you ever heard of the sinner's prayer? Frequently, when discussing what a person must do to be saved from his sins, he'll be told that he needs to say a prayer and ask Jesus to come into his heart. He will be directed to pray what is called the sinner's prayer. Now, though this prayer comes in various forms, it normally reads something like this. Dear God, I know I'm a sinner, and I ask for your forgiveness. I believe Jesus Christ is your Son. I believe that He died for my sin and that you raised Him to life. I want to trust Him as my Savior and follow Him as Lord from this day forward. Guide my life and help me to do your will. I pray this in the name of Jesus. Amen. Friend, would you be surprised if I told you that there is no such prayer as this found anywhere in the Bible, and that no one in the New Testament was ever saved by saying such a prayer? Now, you might think, well, surely that must be in the Bible because we're told that all of the time. But in truth, it's not there. In fact, the book of Acts, which is sometimes called the book of conversions, contains many accounts of people becoming Christians. But in all of those accounts, none of them said a sinner's prayer. As a matter of fact, none of them were saved by prayer at all. Now, there is an account, however, of a sinner who in desperation turned to prayer. When Saul of Tarsus, who later became known as the Apostle Paul, when he first encountered Jesus, not knowing what else to do, he prayed, according to Acts chapter 9 and verse 11. But his prayer did not save him. Now, how do I know that? I know that because in Acts chapter 22, when Ananias arrived to find Saul, he found him to be penitent. He found him to be a believer. In fact, he found him to be praying. But Ananias said to Saul, "And now, why are you waiting? Arise and be baptized." Now listen, "and wash away your sins, calling on the name of the Lord," Acts 22:16. You see, though he was praying, he was still in his sins. Friends, if there was ever a case of an attempt at a, quote, sinner's prayer, this was it. But it did not work. His sins were not washed away by prayer. His sins were not washed away until he was immersed in the waters of baptism. Now, it's sometimes been argued that Acts chapter 2 and verse 21 is an example of a sinner's prayer, that it is a command to pray the sinner's prayer. It reads in part, "Whoever calls on the name of the Lord shall be saved." First, if this passage is requiring such a prayer in order to be saved, then I have to ask the question, why is there no example of anyone ever doing this? Secondly, let's ask, what did the people in Acts chapter 2 understand that command to mean? Well, the fact is they didn't understand it at all. We know that because in verse 37, after hearing this, they asked the question, "What shall we do?" And then Peter explains to them how to call upon the Lord in order to be saved from their sins. Listen to Peter's explanation. Acts chapter 2 and verse 38, "Then Peter said to them, 'Repent, and let every one of you be baptized in the name of Jesus Christ for the remission of sins.'" So Peter thus defined calling on the name of the Lord not as a sinner's prayer, but as repenting and being baptized. Now again, Acts 22:16, Ananias said to Saul, "And now, why are you waiting? Arise and be baptized and wash away your sins, comma, calling on the name of the Lord." Friends, the way that he was to call upon the Lord for forgiveness of his sins was by being baptized and washed in the blood of Jesus.

Welcome to a time of Bible readings and hymns with your host, David Kenny, of the Wadsworth Church of Christ on West Good Avenue in Wadsworth, Ohio.

Hebrews chapter 8. Now of the things which we have spoken, this is some. We have such an high priest who is set on the right hand of the throne of the majesty in the heavens, a minister of the sanctuary and the true tabernacle which the Lord pitched and not man. For every high priest is ordained to offer gifts and sacrifices. Wherefore it is of necessity that this man have somewhat also to offer. For if he were on earth, he should not be a priest, seeing that there are priests that offer gifts according to the law, who serve unto the example and shadow of heavenly things, as Moses was admonished of God when he was about to make the tabernacle. For see, saith he, that thou makest all things according to the pattern showed to thee in the mount. But now hath he obtained a more excellent ministry, by how much also he is the mediator of a better covenant, which was established upon better promises. For if that first covenant had been faultless, then should no place have been sought for the second. For finding fault with them, he saith, Behold, the days come, saith the Lord, when I will make a new covenant with the house of Israel, and with the house of Judah, not according to the covenant that I made with their fathers in the day when I took them by the hand to lead them out of the land of Egypt, because they could continue not in my covenant, and I regarded them not, saith the Lord. For this is the covenant that I will make with the house of Israel after those days, saith the Lord. I will put my laws into their minds and write them in their hearts, and I will be to them a God, and they shall be to me a people. And they shall not teach every man his neighbor and every man his brother, saying, Know the Lord, for all shall know me, from the least to the greatest. For I will be merciful to their unrighteousness, and their sins and their iniquities will I remember no more. In that he saith, A new covenant he hath made the first old. Now that which decayeth and waxeth old is ready to vanish away.

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Mercury is the smallest planet in our solar system. In many ways, it appears similar to our nightly companion, the Moon. Visually, Mercury has a rocky body, heavily cratered, and it lacks any visible atmosphere, which is strikingly similar to our Moon. But Mercury is a planet of extremes, existing in its own unique place in our solar system. Being the innermost planet in the solar system, Mercury orbits at an average distance of 37 million miles from the Sun. At this distance, Mercury has the largest orbital speed of any planet, racing around the Sun at an average speed of over 105,000 miles per hour. Earth, in comparison, moves at a speed of about 65,000 miles per hour. With a much smaller orbit than Earth, Mercury completes one full orbit around the Sun in only 88 days. As Mercury travels around the Sun, it also spins on its axis, like Earth does. However, Mercury has a stable resonance between its orbital speed and its rotation speed. This spin-orbit resonance means that Mercury's orbit and rotation have a fixed relationship, resulting in Mercury spinning on its axis three times for every two trips around the Sun. This interesting scenario means that although Mercury completes one spin rotation on its axis in 59 days, it actually takes 176 days to complete one solar cycle from sunrise to the next sunrise. This results in one solar day on Mercury actually lasting two Mercury years. While this extreme situation of days being longer than years is fine for the barren world of Mercury, it would be completely disastrous for life on Earth. Now, another extreme consequence of being so close to the Sun is that Mercury receives about seven times the intensity of sunlight and solar radiation than Earth does at our distance. The intense levels of sunlight, compounded by the extreme lengths of daytime and nighttime, cause some of the most drastic temperature differences in all the solar system. The temperature reaches a blistering 840 degrees Fahrenheit on the daytime side, yet at the same time on the nighttime side, the temperature is a frigid minus 275 degrees Fahrenheit. Along with the intensity of sunlight, Mercury's proximity to the Sun also means that it is bathed in the intense radiation and high-energy particles that are streaming out from the Sun in the solar wind. Without the protection of a thick ozone layer or ionosphere, and having only an extremely weak magnetic field, Mercury is assaulted with levels of radiation that would eradicate any life. Once thought to be a completely barren and boring world, Mercury has shown that it still holds some amazing wonders of its own. For example, the possibility of a hot, molten interior and the persistence of a thin atmosphere restrict theories of any long evolutionary age to its history. When we look at Mercury, we see a unique planet existing in its own stable role in our solar system, characterized by planetary extremes. As one of the hottest places in our solar system, the day is hotter than the inside of an oven and the night colder than any place on Earth. The atmosphere on Mercury is by far the thinnest of any planet, barely measurable above the vacuum of space. With essentially no atmosphere, no water, and no way to escape the extreme hot and cold, Mercury could not sustain human life. God did not design Mercury to be our nurturing home, but He did with Earth.

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1: Ladies and gentlemen, thank you very much for being a part of the Fountain of Life program. We trust that as we study the Bible together, that it will be beneficial to you. My name is Larry Acuff. I'm the preacher for the Lithia Springs Church of Christ in Lithia Springs, Georgia. If you're ever in our area, we would be delighted to have you visit with us at the Lithia Springs Church of Christ. We're just near Six Flags. If you come to Six Flags on vacation, worship with us on the Lord's Day at the Lithia Springs Church of Christ. 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We'll be glad to help you in any way that we can. Turn your Bible. Get your Bible. Get a pen, paper. Turn your Bible to the book of Matthew, chapter number 4. I'm going to read verses 1 through 3. But actually, Matthew chapter 4, I'll go through some of the things there in just a minute. But in Matthew chapter number 4, chapter 4, began at verse 1. The Bible says, "Then was Jesus led up of the Spirit into the wilderness to be tempted of the devil. And when he had fasted 40 days and 40 nights, he was afterward hungered. And when the tempter came to him, he said, 'If thou be the Son of God, command that these stones be made to bread.'" I think all of us know that he not only, if you be the Son of God, command these stones be made to bread. Not only that, he said, "Here's all of this land. If you'll bow down and worship me, I'll give you this." And so in Matthew chapter number 4, verses 1 through 12, we read of the temptation of our Lord Jesus Christ. Now, when the tempter came, ladies and gentlemen, you understand that. Temptation comes to all of us. The Bible says regarding our Lord Jesus Christ, when the tempter came. Now, in temptation, I want to just look at some illustrations out of the Bible. Temptation came to Job of the Old Testament. His children died. All of the animals that he had, they died. And here's a statement I want to emphasize in this lesson today. The Bible tells us, now I want you to think about this. The Bible says his wife said, "Why don't you just curse God and die?" Now, he did not do that. That's kind of interesting. If you read through these 40 chapters in the book of Job, and the three friends, Bildad, Eliphaz, and Zophar, they come to comfort him, and he said, "You're miserable comforters." Ladies and gentlemen, at the end, we see that God punishes them because of their lack of faith in God and because of the way they treated Job. But do you know that God never said a word about his wife? And at the end of all of this, ladies and gentlemen, his wife was still there. His friends said, in the book of Job, his friends said, "Job, you're a sinner. And that's why you're experiencing all this. I mean, you're a sinner, and so it's just natural that a sinner is going to experience it. And that's the reason why you're experiencing it." Now, keep in mind, our lesson is entitled, "When Temptation Comes." Let us look at another character in the Bible, a man by the name of Joseph. Here was a man, his brothers hated him. They sold him to the Egyptians. And he worked his way. He did what was good, what was right. And he became everything over Potiphar's house. I mean, he had rule over all but his wife. You remember what took place. She tried to encourage him to commit fornication with her. He wouldn't do it. He left. She grabbed his coat. She grabbed a garment. Now, ladies and gentlemen, Joseph was tempted by the wife of Potiphar to commit fornication with her, and he refused. Let me give you another example in the Bible. Daniel. You think about Daniel. He was a young man when he was taken and placed in another country. And he decided that he would not eat of it. He did not want to eat of the king's meat. And Daniel chapter number 1, you can read about what took place in Daniel chapter number 1. And he went to the head of those who were over him and said, let us just eat these certain things. You know what took place. They approved. He was well. Now here's the point I want you to see. It's found in Daniel chapter 6. They hated Daniel, and they knew he prayed. And so they made a decree that, hey, anybody who prayed, you're going to be thrown in the lion's den. Lion's going to eat you. In Daniel 6, verse 10, now look at what the Bible says. Now when Daniel knew that the writing was signed, he went into his house, and he said, oh, I'm not going to pray. No. That's not what happened, folks. Daniel 6:10, remember, now when Daniel knew the writing was signed, the Bible says he went into his house and his windows being open in his chamber toward Jerusalem, he kneeled down his knees 3 times a day and prayed and gave thanks before his God as he did aforetime. Temptation? If you do this, we're going to throw you in the lion's den. What did he do? He prayed. And of course, there were men there who watched him and went and told the king. And what did they do? You and I, folks, we know the story of Daniel in the lion's den. And he was thrown in the lion's den, and God shut the mouths of the lions. Temptation. So when you and I read about Job, he was tempted. We read about Joseph, he was tempted. Ladies and gentlemen, we read about Daniel. He was tempted. And so when you and I look at these men and we see how that they overcame that temptation, I am suggesting to you today that you and I can do the same. But now I'm not

They had been baptized. 3,000 souls on the day of Pentecost were baptized, and here the church had a responsibility. So here was Barnabas. He sold his land, gave the money, laid it at the apostles' feet. So Ananias and Sapphira, they saw that. Now, wow, look at this. They sold their possessions. But watch this. The Bible says they kept back part of the price, his wife also being privy to it, and brought a certain part and laid it at the apostles' feet. But Peter said, Ananias, why hath Satan filled thine heart to lie to the Holy Ghost and to keep back part of the price of the land? Whilst it remained thine, was it not? It was not yours. I mean, it remained yours. Was it not thine own? You could have sold it. It's in your own power. Why hast thou conceived this thing in thine heart? Thou hast not lied unto man. But Peter said, you've lied unto God. Ananias, hearing these words, fell down, gave up the ghost. Great fear came up of all them that heard these things. And the young men arose, they wound him up, got him up, dressed him up, and buried him. Ladies and gentlemen, he was dead. 3 hours later, about the space the Bible says, of 3 hours, his wife, not knowing what had happened, she came in. Peter answered and said, hey, tell me now, whether you sold the land for so much? And she said, oh, yeah, we sold it, yeah. Then Peter said unto her, here's what he said, how is it that you have agreed together to tempt the Spirit of the Lord? Behold, the feet of them which have buried thy husband are at the door and shall carry thee out. Then she fell down straightway at his feet and yielded up the ghost. And the young men came in, found her dead, carrying her forth, buried her by her husband. Now, ladies and gentlemen, here was a situation where temptation. They had the opportunity. They didn't have to give it all. They could have kept back. They could have, whatever. But see, they wanted the praise and the glory. They were tempted. Let me give you another illustration about temptation. The rich young ruler in Luke chapter number 18, verses 18 through 23, the Bible says a certain ruler asked Jesus, saying, good master, what shall I do that I might inherit eternal life? And Jesus said to him, why callest thou me good? None is good save one, that's God. And he said, thou knowest the commandments. Do not commit adultery, do not kill, do not steal, do not bear false witness, honor thy father and mother. He said, well, all these things I've kept from my youth up. I can just see this young man. Man, how excited he must have been. Well, I've done all that. Now, when Jesus heard these things, he said unto him, now remember this. He said, all these things I have kept from my youth up. Now, when Jesus heard these things, he said unto him, yet lackest thou one thing. Watch this. Sell all thou hast, distribute unto the poor, and thou shalt have treasure in heaven, and come and follow me. The story doesn't end there, ladies and gentlemen. The lesson in the Bible doesn't end there, because verse number 23 of Luke 18 says, and when he heard this, he was very sorrowful. Why? Because he was very rich. Temptation. See, he wouldn't do it. He wouldn't sell all that he had. And so when you and I look, I have 3 points that I want you to see in our lesson today when we think about temptation. I want you to see, first of all, there is the joy, what I call the joy of temptation. In James chapter number 1, verses 2 through 4, the Bible says, my brethren, count it all joy when you fall into diverse temptation, knowing this, that the trying of your faith worketh patience. But let patience have her perfect work, that you may be perfect and entire, wanting nothing. Now, ladies and gentlemen, as you and I look at the joy of temptation, there are four or five things I want you to see in these verses. Number one, I want you to see the fact of temptation. Ladies and gentlemen, look at this. My brethren, count it all joy, not if, not maybe, count it all joy when you fall into divers temptation. You're going to fall, ladies and gentlemen, to temptation. Every one of us is going to be tempted. You know, you think about it, well, things are going smooth. I've heard this statement that somebody, I guess maybe they're

just about to get in trouble, or they're in trouble, or they're just about getting out of trouble. Ladies and gentlemen, when you fall, every man, woman, boy, and girl is going to face temptation. I face it. You face it. And that's what James is telling us. Count it all joy when. Now, I want you to see something else. Notice not only the fact of temptation, but, ladies and gentlemen, I want you to see the force of temptation. Notice what the scripture says. Count it all joy when you fall. Now, ladies and gentlemen, you and I do not get up some morning and say, well, today's the day. I'm going to be tempted today, and I'm going to have to be on guard. No. Because when you look at that terminology, when you fall, see, temptation comes in a strange way, folks, when you least expect it. Here is some gentleman at work, and there is a secretary there. She's very attractive. You know, as one fellow said, she puts on a little of that powder and paint to make her look like something she ain't. And they get to being close, and all of a sudden they're staying a little bit after, and before you know it, they are committing fornication. He didn't plan to. He didn't go to work someday and say, you know what, I'm going to see if I... No. The Bible says, count it all joy when ye fall. Now, I want you to see this. Not only the fact of temptation when, not only the force of temptation when ye fall, but now what's the form of temptation? Now, the Bible says, my brethren, count it all joy when you fall into diverse temptations. Now, that's the King James Version, The word diverse simply means various. Count it all joy when you fall different. Ladies and gentlemen, there are certain things each one of us may be tempted. I've really never been tempted to drink alcoholic beverages. Doesn't tempt me. It doesn't bother me. You can set all of it down. It does not tempt me. I'm not. But there would be other things. I could be tempted, ladies and gentlemen, to think, well, people, you go off and you speak, and they tell you how wonderful of a speaker you are. And I've jokingly said this many times. I call my wife and I say, hey, I'm holding a gospel meeting somewhere. I call my wife and I say, boy, you ought to hear what they're saying about this meeting. She said, yeah, when you come home, you got to take out the garbage. Kind of bring you down to your level. So, ladies and gentlemen, see, drinking alcoholic beverages is not a temptation to me. What about pride? What about pride? I speak to a lot of folks. So it could be, and folks come out on Sunday, Brother Acuff, boy, that is a good one, huh? Now watch this. Notice James said, count it all joy when, that means it's going to happen. When you fall, you don't know when it's going to happen, and you don't know how, in the diverse temptation, knowing that the trying of your faith, that's facing that temptation. So we have the fact of it, we have the force of temptation, we have the form of temptation, and ladies and gentlemen, we have the facing of temptation, the trying of your faith. COVID, ladies and gentlemen, tried the faith of a lot of people. We at the Lithia Springs Church of Christ in Lithia Springs, Georgia, when it was announced, the news came in the first week of March of 2020, and I'll never forget this. We had just had a seminar to train people to convert others, how to go out and teach others the gospel of Christ. The elders met on Friday. That was went through Thursday. The elders met on Friday of that first week of March. We made one decision, and that is we will not cancel any service. We had all our service, Sunday morning Bible school, Sunday morning worship, Sunday evening, Wednesday evening. We continued. Now, we partitioned off our auditorium. We had it where folks could be comfortable. But here's the point I want you and I to understand, ladies and gentlemen. And that is the temptation comes. And so when COVID took place,
There are still many people today, who are not worshiping. They have not been assembling with the saints of God. Ladies and gentlemen, think about that. Why? Because of temptation. See, the devil has found a unique way. Oh, you might get sick if you go. So as you and I look at our lesson today, and we look at the joy, count it all joy when you fall into diverse temptation, knowing that the trying of your faith, now what? Look what it does. The Bible says it worketh patience. What does that mean? That means that you and I, through the Holy Bible, we learn how to live under the law of God, knowing that these things are going to take place, ladies and gentlemen, knowing that things are going to happen in our life. And so, therefore, what do? We remain faithful to God and understanding that this temptation, it will try us, it will search us out, and ladies and gentlemen, you and I can remain faithful to the Word of God. Now, so we looked at the joy of temptation. I want you to see the second thing in this lesson today, and that is the journey of temptation. Now, in 1 John 2:15 through 17, the Bible says, love not the world, neither the things that are in the world. If any man love the world, the love of the Father is not in him. For all that is in the world, the lust of the flesh, the lust of the eyes, and the pride of life is not of the Father, but of the world. And the world passeth away and the lust thereof, but he that doeth the will of God abideth forever. Now, there are three things here. When you and I, here's the journey. Here's the journey. The Bible says, do not love the world. Here are the things of the world, the lust of the flesh, the lust of the eyes, and the pride of life, the journey of temptation. Here are things, ladies and gentlemen, we have to be careful about. Number one, think about that. The lust of the flesh, when fleshly desires rule us, taking priority over God's will, they cause us to violate God's righteousness. They become lust. But when hunger becomes a lust for food and it turns into gluttony or theft, that is a sin. Proverbs 23:20-21. When natural sexual desire turns perverse, they lead to homosexuality or adultery or fornication or other sexually related sins. What are we looking at, folks? Those are lusts of the flesh. When you look at Colossians 3, verse 5, the Bible said, therefore, put to death your members which are upon this earth, fornication, uncleanness, passion, evil desire, covetousness, which is idolatry. James 1, 12 through 15, blessed is the man, the Bible said, that endureth temptation, for when he has been approved, he will receive the crown of life which the Lord has promised to those who love him. Let no one say when he's tempted, I'm tempted of God. For God cannot be tempted by evil, nor does he himself tempt anyone. But each one, listen to this, but each one is tempted when he is drawn away by his own lust or his own desire and enticed. Then when that lust or that desire has conceived, it brings forth sin, and sin, when it's finished, brings forth death. That's James 1, 12 through 15. What about Matthew 5, 27 through 30? You've heard this said by those of old, thou shalt not commit adultery. But I say unto you that whosoever looks at a woman to lust after her has committed adultery with her already in his heart. If your right eye causes you to sin, the Bible, pluck it out. Cast it from you. It's more profitable, the Bible said, for you that one of your members perish, then that the whole body be cast into hell. And if your right hand causes you to sin, cut it off, cast it from you. It's more profitable for you that one of your members perish than that the whole body. You know what he's saying? Get rid of what it is that causes you to sin. We're talking about temptation, the lust of the flesh. The Bible said, let us walk properly, uprightly. So we look at, now what about lust of the eyes? The lust of the eyes can be described as the sinful desire to want to have things, ladies and gentlemen, money, material possessions, houses, cars, a certain physical appearance, or even looking at someone lustfully. Our eyes, ladies and gentlemen, see everything. They see everything physical around us. And our own eyes can cause us to covet
or to want something that we do not possess. So we look at the lust of the flesh. For an example, Eve, ladies and gentlemen, you're familiar with this in the Old Testament. Eve committed the sinful desire of the lust of the eyes when she saw the tree and the fruit. It looked good. The Bible tells us when the woman saw the fruit of the tree was good for food, pleasing to the eyes, and also desirable for gaining wisdom, she took some of it and ate it. Gave it to her husband, and he did eat also, Genesis 3:6. Pride of life, lust of the flesh, lust of the eyes, pride of life, desiring to get credit for the glory of things that others or God did. Pride of life. Desiring for others to worship us or hold us in esteem or in excessive esteem to make a name, ladies and gentlemen, for ourselves. Desiring to feel valued or more important than others around us. Desiring to have positions of power over others in a way that puffs up our own ego for the sake of bragging rights. Jesus said that those who desire to be great should be the greatest servant. Consider the words of Satan himself, who was so filled with pride that he wanted to be God. In Isaiah 14:14, the Bible says, speaking of Satan, I will ascend above the heights of the clouds. I will be like the Most High. The lust of the flesh, the lust of the eyes. Now, ladies and gentlemen, I can probably give you 7 or 8 passages of Scripture. Pride goeth before destruction, haughty spirit before fall. One's pride, the Bible says, will bring him low. 1 Corinthians chapter number 13, love is patient, kind, does not envy or boast, is not arrogant. Do nothing, the Bible says in Philippians 3, for selfish ambition or conceit, but in humility count others more significant than thyself. Yes, ladies and gentlemen, we look at the journey. We look at temptation. We look at the justice. Now, I want you to look at number 3, the justice of temptation. 1 Corinthians 10:13. There's no temptation taken you, but such as is common to man. But God is faithful, who will not suffer you to be tempted above that you are able, but will with that temptation also make a way of escape that you may be able to bear it. Now, ladies and gentlemen, there are 3 buts in this passage of Scripture. But there had no temptation taken you but such as is common to man. But God is faithful, but will with that temptation make a way of escape. Every man's tempted. David arranges Uriah's death. The temptation of our Lord in Matthew chapter 4, Eve is deceived, ladies and gentlemen. So when you and I, above that which you're able. The Bible says, yeah, now think about it. If they looked only to themselves, they would fall. But if a man depends on God and his faithfulness to God, that would be secure. God helps us, ladies and gentlemen. God helps us to remain faithful to Him. So there's a way of escape. Deuteronomy 7:9. Know you therefore that the Lord thy God, He is God. The faithful God, which keepeth covenant and mercy with them that love Him and keep His commandments to 1,000 generations. Hebrews 10:23. Let us hold fast the profession of our faith without wavering. Why? He is faithful that promised. So, ladies and gentlemen, you and I need to look at the joy of temptation. We count it all joy when you fall into divers temptation. Look at the journey. That's what 1 John 2:15-17 tells us. Love not the world, neither the things that are in the world. If any man love the world, love the Father is not in him. And then we look at the justice of temptation. No temptation taking you, but such as is common to man, but God will with it make a way of escape. Ladies and gentlemen, let me encourage you to follow the Bible. And my prayer is that God will bless you.

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0: want. A
1: Israel's been in Egypt for 430 years waiting for God to bring them out to the promised land. During this time, they multiplied into a great nation and were oppressed by the king of Egypt. God raised up Moses to deliver them, but his initial attempts to deliver Israel failed. Pharaoh refused to let the people go. But God would not take no for an answer. He sent Moses to Pharaoh 9 more times, demonstrating his divine power with one horrible plague after another upon Egypt to convince the king to free Israel. But Moses' continued attempts to deliver Israel also failed. The hard-hearted king would not let Israel go. And that brings us to Moses' final attempt to deliver Israel, which results in their release from Egypt. I hope you'll stay tuned. We'll be back in just a moment.

Moses announced the final plague the last time he appeared before Pharaoh. Let's read Exodus chapter 11, verses 4 through 8. Then Moses said, "Thus says the Lord, about midnight I will go out into the midst of Egypt, and all the firstborn in the land of Egypt shall die, from the firstborn of Pharaoh who sits on the throne, even to the firstborn of the female servant who is behind the handmill, and all the firstborn of the animals. Then there shall be a great cry throughout all the land of Egypt, such as was not like it before, nor shall be like it again. But against none of the children of Israel shall a dog move its tongue, against man or beast, that you may know that the Lord does make a difference between the Egyptians and Israel. And all these your servants shall come down to me and bow down to me, saying, 'Get out,' and all the people who follow you. After that, I'll go out." And then he went out from Pharaoh in great anger. Before this, in preparation for their release, God had instructed the Israelites to ask the Egyptians for silver, gold, and clothing, according to chapter 12, verse 35, which they readily gave to them. They plundered the Egyptians without having to defeat them in battle. But now, before the final plague, God gave Israel what he called the Lord's Passover. We read about it in verse number 11 here of chapter 12. This is what it says at the end of that verse. It is the Lord's Passover. I want you to notice God's instructions concerning this Passover because it's so important to the entire scheme of God's redemption of mankind through Jesus Christ. Let's go back to verse number 2. "This month shall be your beginning of months. It shall be the first month of the year to you." You see how God set the month for the Passover, Abib, is what it's called in chapter 13 in verse 4. This corresponds to our March, April. It marks the beginning of the year for Israel from this time forward. And then look in verses 3 through 5. "Speak to all the congregation of Israel, saying, on the 10th of this month, every man shall take for himself a lamb according to the house of his father, a lamb for a household. And if the household is too small for the lamb, let him and his neighbor next to his house take it according to the number of the persons, according to each man's need. You shall make your count for the lamb. Your lamb shall be without blemish, a male of the first year. You may take it from the sheep or from the goats." So on the 10th day, each household would select a young lamb or a kid without blemish. And then on the 14th day at twilight, literally between the evenings, the lamb would be slaughtered. Now read with me verse number 9. "Do not eat it raw, nor boiled at all with water, but roast it in fire, its head with its legs and its entrails." Some of the blood of this lamb would be put on the doorpost and the lintels of their houses so that God would pass over, and the destroyer would not enter these houses. Read verse 22 and verse 23. "And you shall take a bunch of hyssop, dip it in the blood that is in the basin, and strike the lintel and the two doorposts with the blood that is in the basin, and none of you shall go out of the door of his house until morning. For the Lord will pass through to strike the Egyptians, and when he sees the blood on the lintel and on the two doorposts, the Lord will pass over the door and not allow the destroyer to come into your houses to strike you." Now, look back at verse 5 through 10, read more about this lamb. "Your lamb shall be without blemish, a male of the first year. You may take it from the sheep or from the goats. Now you shall keep it until the 14th day of the same month.
Now the whole assembly of the congregation of Israel shall kill it at twilight. And they shall take some of the blood and put it on the two doorposts and on the lintel of the houses where they eat it. And they shall eat the flesh on that night, roasted in fire with unleavened bread, and with bitter herbs they shall eat it. Do not eat it raw, nor boiled at all with water, but roasted in fire, its head with its legs and its entrails. You shall let none of it remain until morning, and what remains of it until morning, you shall burn with fire. Yes, the lamb would be roasted in fire and eaten in its entirety, with unleavened bread and bitter herbs. They would not eat it barefooted in their pajamas, but everyone was to be fully dressed, with staff in hand, ready for a sudden departure out of Egypt. Look at verse 43. Here it says, "And the Lord said to Moses and Aaron, 'This is the ordinance of the Passover. No foreigner shall eat it. But every man's servant who is bought for money, when you have circumcised him, then he may eat it.'" Here we see two additional instructions. No foreigners could eat it. And if you notice in verse 46, the second, where he says, "In one house it shall be eaten. You shall not carry any of the flesh outside the house, nor shall you break one of its bones." No foreigner could eat it, and no bones of the lamb were to be broken. Now, God further instructed that this day would be followed by the seven-day feast of unleavened bread. Look at verse number 15. In verse 15, here's what it says. 7 days you shall eat unleavened bread. On the first day you shall remove leaven from your houses. For whoever eats leavened bread from the first day until the seventh day, that person shall be cut off from Israel. Yes, on the first day, Israel would remove leaven from their houses and refrain from eating any leaven during the entire 7 days. Then verse 16, "On the first day, there shall be a holy convocation, and on the seventh day, there shall be a holy convocation for you. No manner of work shall be done on them, but that which everyone must eat, that only may be prepared by you." On the first and seventh day, there would be a holy gathering of Israel. No work would be done on those days. The Passover and the Feast of Unleavened Bread were to be observed as a memorial every year by Israel, passing it on to the children of each succeeding generation. Notice what it says in verse 25 through 28. Here it reads, "It will come to pass when you come to the land which the Lord will give you, just as he promised, that you shall keep this service. And it shall be when your children say to you, 'What do you mean by this service?' that you shall say, 'It is the Passover sacrifice of the Lord, who passed over the houses of the children of Israel in Egypt, which when he struck the Egyptians and delivered our households.' So the people bowed their heads and worshiped. And then the children of Israel went away and did so, just as the Lord had commanded Moses and Aaron, so they did." That's right here that God strikes the firstborn in Egypt. This is one night you would not have wanted to be the oldest kid in your family. Read with me verse 29 and verse 30. "And it came to pass at midnight that the Lord struck all the firstborn in the land of Egypt, from the firstborn of Pharaoh, who sat on his throne, to the firstborn of the captive who was in the dungeon, and all the firstborn of livestock. So Pharaoh rose in the night, he, all his servants and all the Egyptians, and there was a great cry in Egypt, for there was not a house where there was not one dead." What a nightmare. But it was not just some bad dream. I can only imagine the awful, fearful sounds heard throughout Egypt that night. The Egyptians were so scared that they would all die, that they urged Israel to get out as soon as possible.
And God called Moses and Aaron to lead Israel out of Egypt. They took off on foot with an army of 600,000 men and with the silver, gold, and clothing that the Egyptians had given them before, and with a great deal of livestock. They had everything they needed to get through the wilderness to the promised land. But they were in such a rush, being driven out by the Egyptians, that they did not have time to leaven their bread before leaving. Look at chapter 12, verse 40 and 41. Now the sojourn of the children of Israel who lived in Egypt was 430 years. And it came to pass at the end of 430 years, on that very same day, it came to pass that all the armies of the Lord went out from the land of Egypt. Before we leave this lesson today, I don't want you to miss its connection with Christ and our deliverance out of this sinful world that we live in, delivering us out of this world to the greater promised land of heaven. The Apostle Paul wrote in 1 Corinthians chapter 5 and verse 7 these simple words, "Christ, our Passover, was sacrificed for us." Like the lamb of the Passover, Jesus was slain during the week of the Passover. In John chapter 1 and verse number 29, we read these words. John chapter 1, verse 29. "The next day, John saw Jesus coming toward him and said, 'Behold, the Lamb of God who takes away the sin of the world.'" Jesus is our Passover. Jesus is the greater Lamb that died for our sins so that God could pass over our sin, our sins. Like the Lamb of the Passover, none of his bones were broken. Go with me to John chapter 19. You remember that day when Jesus was crucified and the Sabbath was about to arrive. And so they wanted to take the bodies down from the crosses. And let's read what John tells us about that. John 19, verse number 31. "Therefore, because it was the preparation day that the bodies should not remain on the cross on the Sabbath, for that Sabbath was a high day, the Jews asked Pilate that their legs might be broken and that they might be taken away. Then the soldiers came and broke the legs of the first and of the other who was crucified with him. But when they came to Jesus and saw that he was already dead, they did not break his legs. But one of the soldiers pierced his side with a spear, and immediately blood and water came out. And he who has seen has testified, and his testimony is true, and he knows that he's telling the truth, so that you may believe. For these things were done that the scripture might be fulfilled, 'Not one of his bones shall be broken.' And again, another scripture says, 'They shall look on him whom they pierced.'" Yes, just like the Lamb of the Passover, none of Jesus' bones were broken. And just as God passed over the houses covered by the blood of the Lamb, so God will pass over those who are covered by the blood of Jesus. Look at the blessing as it's stated by the Apostle Paul in Romans chapter 4 and verse 7. Here it says, "Blessed are those whose lawless deeds are forgiven and whose sins are covered." Understand that God does not just sweep our sins under a rug to hide them, but they're covered by the blood of Christ, paid for in his death. Look how Peter describes this in 1 Peter chapter 1, verse 18 and 19. 1 Peter 1, verse 18. "Knowing
that you were not redeemed with corruptible things like silver or gold from your sinless conduct received by tradition from your fathers, but with the precious blood of Christ, as of a lamb without blemish and without spot. That Passover lamb, Jesus the Christ, redeemed us. He paid for our sins. We are covered by the blood of Christ. And we're covered by the blood of Christ when we are baptized into Christ. Look what the Apostle Paul writes again in the book of Romans, this time Romans chapter 6, verse 3 and verse 4. Here the Apostle Paul reminds the saints in Rome of that day when they were baptized into Christ. He says in verse 3, "Or do you not know that as many of us as were baptized into Christ Jesus were baptized into his death? Therefore we were buried with him through baptism into death, that just as Christ was raised from the dead by the glory of the Father, even so we also should walk in newness of life." In Acts, the 22nd chapter, in verse 16, we have these words, "Arise and be baptized and wash away your sins, calling on the name of the Lord." Yes, it's in our obedience to the gospel in baptism, being baptized into Christ, that our sins are washed away by the blood of Christ. But not only must we be baptized into Christ, we must continue to live for Christ. This is what John talks about in 1 John chapter 1. Look what it says here. 1 John chapter 1, verses 7 through 9. 1 John 1 and verse number 7. "But if we walk in the light, as he is in the light, we have fellowship with one another, and the blood of Jesus Christ, his Son, cleanses us from all sin. If we say that we have no sin, we deceive ourselves, and the truth is not in us. If we confess our sins, he's faithful and just to forgive us our sins and to cleanse us from all unrighteousness." Let me also note today that just as the death of the firstborn resulted in the freedom of Israel from the king and from the bondage of slavery in Egypt, the death of Jesus results in the freedom of God's people from Satan and the bondage of sin in this sinful world. Just as the Lord's Passover was a memorial of unleavened bread to be passed on to their children for generations to come, the Lord's Supper is a memorial of unleavened bread to be passed on to our children for generations to come. Israel had a great story to tell their children about how God delivered them from the bondage in Egypt. But we, as Christians, we have an even greater story to tell our children about how God can deliver us from the bondage of sin. Let me close with this passage from Revelation chapter 1 and verse 5 to remind us of who our Savior is. Revelation chapter 1, verse 5. "And from Jesus Christ, the faithful witness, the firstborn from the dead, and the ruler of the kings of the earth, to him who loved us and washed us from our sins in his own blood." The question I want to leave with you is this: is Jesus your Passover? Are you covered in the blood of the Lamb? Will you put your trust in Jesus Christ and what he did for you at Calvary in the shedding of his blood on the cross to pay for your sins? And will you, realizing what Jesus has done for you and what it cost him because of your sins, make that decision to turn away from them and to live for God? And will you confess with your mouth Jesus as Lord, the Christ, the Son of God? And will you then give yourself to that one who gave himself for you, being immersed in the waters of baptism, so that you might be cleansed by the blood of Jesus and raised to walk in newness of life? Will you let us know here at the Truth in Love how we can help you
towards heaven today.

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We just want to do what we can to help us all towards heaven. So let us know how we can help you. And please join us next time right here on The Truth in Love.

Hello, my name is Cameron Freeman, and we are so glad that you're watching the Gospel Broadcasting Network. Here at GBN, the greatest compliment that we can ever receive is for someone to say, you know, Cameron, your program made me open up my Bible and see what it says. When you think about that, if we have come into your home via television or the internet, and we've caused you to open your Bible, that is a wonderful thing. And we are glad that you're reading along and studying the Bible with us. We seek to glorify God, not ourselves. We know that we are all unworthy and unprofitable servants, doing what we ought to, as Luke 17, 8 through 10 says. We are here to serve you and simply to try to help you learn more about the Bible. Thanks again for watching the Gospel Broadcasting Network.

One very critical principle that is taught in the Bible is the principle of authority. You know, we understand this concept. We understand that there are things in life that require permission. Children understand they must have permission from their parents or their teachers to do certain things. And adults understand the same principle. They must have permission on the job. Government officials are supposed to have permission for what they do. This is a principle that permeates all of life and is certainly very prominent in our Bibles. In fact, consider how this principle plays out in Scripture. Take, for example, Matthew chapter 28, where Jesus on the earth said that all authority had been given to him in heaven and on earth. So the principle of authority plays out there in the sense that the Father gave authority to the Son while he was on earth. In Ephesians chapter 1, beginning in verse 21, the text says, "For as the Father has life in himself, so he has granted the Son to have life in himself and has given him authority to execute judgment also, because he is the Son of Man." So biblically, the chain of authority, shall we say, goes from the Father to the Son, to Jesus. Then you remember that while Jesus was on earth, he in turn imparted authority to his apostles. For example, in John chapter 16, the text states, "However, when he, the Spirit of truth," this is Jesus speaking, "has come, he will guide you," Jesus is speaking to his apostles, "into all truth. For he will not speak on his own authority, but whatever he hears, he will speak." So Jesus was saying, "I've received authority from the Father. I'm now imparting authority to you, and the Holy Spirit will speak authorized by me." Well, notice that when the apostles went about launching Christianity, they were not making their own decisions. They were not teaching their own ideas, their own philosophies. They were simply imparting what Jesus had imparted to them through the Holy Spirit. Notice further that once the apostles launched Christianity and wrote Scripture, the chain of authority shifted to yet another repository. This is stated clearly by Paul in 2 Timothy chapter 3 when he said, "All Scripture is given by inspiration of God." And Peter made a comment in 2 Peter chapter 1 verse 20 when he said, "Holy men of God spake as they were moved by the Holy Spirit." Now, he's talking primarily about the Old Testament writers and prophets, but the concept applies. Authority was given by God to Christ. Christ, in turn, imparted it to the apostles. The apostles then embedded God's authority, so to speak, in Scripture. And now Scripture is the means by which we receive permission from God. So how can we know what God approves and what he disapproves? How do we decide God's wishes on any given action? How do we decide, for example, what matters are non-issues? If someone says, "You know, to me, instrumental music is a non-issue," or baptism for the remission of sins, that's a non-issue. Or partaking of the Lord's Supper every Sunday, that's a non-issue with me. Well, who decides what matters are non-issues? Well, we must go to God's Word and weigh every idea in view of God's directives, because the authority of God, permission from God, can be derived only through Scripture. Question: has God always been concerned with how humans worship him? Well, yes, of course. You begin reading at the very beginning of the Bible, and very quickly you encounter the matter of worship. And God stipulates that. Well, if that's the case, can any worship action be considered a non-issue? Well, no, because God is heavily involved. If God decides how he is to be worshiped, then every worship action is of importance. Every worship act is either approved by God or it is disapproved by God. So if an act is approved by him, it's an issue. And if an act is not approved by him, isn't that also an issue?
So we must approach the Bible with this very simple, consistent, constant question. Lord, what would you have me to do? We don't want to approach the Bible with, what can I find here that will let me do what I really want to do? Or let me find a passage that says God's pleased if I please myself, if I do what I really want to do. No. Let's approach Scripture with the humble, unassuming, submissive question. Lord, what would you have me to do? What does God want you and me to do in worship? Does he want me to include any form of music, vocal or non-vocal? Does he want me to lift up my hands? Does he want me to have a praise team? Does he want me to maybe dedicate babies? How do we know what God wants us to do? How do we even know that God wants us to meet for worship together, collectively as the church on Sunday? How do we know that? Well, he said so. Well, how do we know that God wants us, when we gather for worship, to pray? Well, the New Testament says so. Well, how do we know that God wants us to take the Lord's Supper in our worship? God said so. Well, how do we know that God wants us to sing in worship? God said so. Ephesians 5:19, Colossians 3:16. Well, how do we know that God wants us to play an instrument in our worship? Well, he didn't say to do that. Indeed, from the beginning of human history, God has required people to structure their behavior, all of life, let alone worship actions, based upon his will. We human beings have no right to formulate our own ideas concerning religious truth. We must have God's approval for everything we do. You know, a premier passage, and there are many in our Bibles, but a premier passage, a very succinct one, is found in Colossians chapter 3, verse 17. Whatever you do, in word or deed, so that's whatever you say and whatever you do, do all in the name of the Lord Jesus. You know that expression, that phrase, in the name of, clearly means in Scripture, the vast majority of the time, by the authority of. By the authority of, with the permission of. Let me show you a passage that makes that clear. Acts chapter 4, verse 7, where the Jewish leaders had taken the apostles into custody and set them in their midst, and they asked this question: by what power, that's one translation, another translation would be by what authority, or by what name have you done this? Notice in that particular

means I'm doing it. I have the right to do it because Jesus has given me that right. As you read Acts chapter 4, beginning in verse 8, you find an occasion where Peter is speaking, and he speaks and says, "The rulers of the people and the elders of Israel, if we this day are being judged for a good deed done to a helpless man, by what means we have made him well? Well, let it be known to you all and to all the people of Israel that by the name of Jesus Christ of Nazareth." What are they saying? They're saying, yes, we've healed a man, and you're upset with us, and you want to know where we get off doing that, who gave us the right to do that? Well, Peter said, well, we're not doing this of ourselves. These aren't our ideas. We're not trying to set up our own religion. It's by the name of Jesus Christ of Nazareth. He was saying, Jesus Christ has already backed us in this. He's the one who gave us permission to do this. And then he proceeds and says, you know, this is the man whom you crucified, whom God raised from the dead. And it's by him that this man stands here before you whole, that they had just healed. And then he said, nor is there salvation in any other, for there is no other name under heaven given among men whereby we must be saved. We learn at least two things from that statement. Number one, and I say this with all the kindness I can muster, all religions on the planet, except for the religion of Christ, are counterfeit, bogus, and unapproved by God. Because there is no other name under heaven. You know, under heaven includes the entire planet. Given among men, that's the entire human population. There is no other name through whom we can be saved. That's through Jesus. And we also learn from this statement, there is no other name, to understand the concept that whatever we do in religion, whatever we believe, whatever we practice, however we worship, must have the prior approval and sanction of Jesus Christ. So in the name of Jesus means according to his will and his instruction. Whatever you do is to be done in recognition of his authority. I like Philippians chapter 2 in this regard. Beginning in verse 9, we have this statement, therefore God also hath highly exalted him that is Jesus, and given him the name which is above every name, that at the name of Jesus every knee should bow, of those in heaven and of those on the earth. What is Paul talking about? He is saying that the authority and the jurisdiction of Christ are to take precedence over all other authorities and all other actions. When he speaks of everyone bowing the knee to Jesus, he's not really talking literally, get down on your knees. He's saying your entire life, your being, all of your decisions, your thinking must be submissive to Jesus' instruction. It's another way to say what Jesus said in Matthew 28:18. All authority has been given to me in heaven and on earth. So all human beings are obligated to acknowledge and submit to the authority and the jurisdiction of Christ. So, going back to Colossians chapter 3, verse 17, Paul told the Colossians, first, whatever, now notice that term is all-consuming, all-encompassing, whatever you do in word or deed, do all. So those three expressions, whatever, word or deed, all, are references to everything in life. And therefore, the exercise of Jesus' authority over our lives pertains to everything. For Christ to be the Lord of my life, my thoughts, my actions, my life must conform to his will 24/7. That is, my life, my thoughts, my actions must be previously sanctioned by him. This principle is pervasive in Scripture. Take, for example, all the way back in the Old Testament, the book of Exodus chapter 5, where Moses had to deal with Pharaoh, and he complained to God.
He said, for since I came to Pharaoh to speak,

Speak in your name. He has done evil to this people. Every time I go and talk to him, he turns around and takes it out on the population. But notice Moses said, when I go to Pharaoh, I speak in your name. What did he mean by that? He meant that what he was saying to Pharaoh, the demands that he was making, the instruction that he was given, didn't come out of his own mind. He wasn't making that stuff up. It came directly from God. Moving back to the New Testament, in Acts chapter 3, you remember when Peter healed that lame man and made this statement, and his name has made this man strong. Well, but wasn't Peter the one that performed the miracle that enabled the lame man to walk? Yes, but that wasn't his power, and he didn't have a right to pick and choose. He didn't have the right to say, the apostles couldn't come along and say, you know, today, I think I'm going to heal that fella, but I'm not going to heal that fella. That wasn't their choice to make. It was God and Jesus who were authorizing them in terms of their preaching, their speaking, and in terms of their actions. That's why Peter could say, you know, it's in Christ's name that this man was made strong. He's the one that authorized me to do this. Another statement in Acts 16, verse 18, when Paul spoke to a demon-possessed girl and said, I command you in the name of Jesus Christ to come out of her. Well, Paul was speaking not to the girl, but to the demon. And he said, the reason why I have a right to demand that you exit her body is because that's what Jesus wants you to do. My command to you is previously authorized and directed by Jesus Christ himself. Do you not see that these passages and a host of others tell us that all human conduct must be conformed to the directives of Jesus Christ? Everything a person says or does must have the prior approval and sanction of God. So to speak or to act in Jesus' name is to speak or act not merely to his honor, to acknowledge him, but it is to speak or act under his sanction and with his approval. Let me give you a number of examples where this principle is taught in the Old Testament, for example. Do you remember in Genesis chapter 4, Cain acted without authority when he did not offer the precise sacrifice that God designated? What was the problem there? Was it just an attitude problem? Was it, you know, he had a bad attitude and didn't he wasn't really sincere in what he did. No, that may have been the case, but that's not what the Bible says. In Hebrews 11:4, we're informed that Abel offered unto God a more excellent sacrifice than Cain because it was by faith. That is, faith comes by hearing the word of God, and he listened to the word of God and performed exactly what God authorized him to do. Cain didn't do that. Cain listened to the word of God and then made adjustments. That's why John could say in 1 John chapter 3, verse 12, why did Cain kill his brother? Wasn't because he had a bad attitude. That's not the reason assigned. But because his deeds, his actions were evil, wrong, and his brothers were righteous. Let's move to another example, Leviticus chapter 10, where two of Moses' nephews, sons of Aaron, Nadab and Abihu, were killed by God, executed, because of, shall we say, a minor adjustment in their worship offering. After all, they were the right boys, at the right time, at the right place, with the right censers, with the right incense. The text says, wrong fire. But that's all, just the wrong fire. Derived from some unspecified source that they were not authorized to derive it from. Notice how various translations handle this. The King James says they offered strange fire. In 1611, strange meant foreign or alien. A stranger is somebody who's from some other location, but they've come into a place where they're not native. The New King James uses the phrase profane fire. The ESV, English Standard, says unauthorized fire. That really pinpoints it. The RSV has unholy fire. And notice the text says that this fire was that which he had not commanded them.
See, it's not that God had previously told these boys, now be sure you don't use fire from that source over there. No, God had told them the fire that he wanted used. They used a fire that he had not indicated he wanted them to use. There is the principle of authority succinctly indicated. Leviticus chapter 10. God destroyed those boys because in their official priestly capacities, they assumed to do something in worship that God had not told them to do. What about 1 Samuel chapter 13, beginning in verse 8, where Saul presumed to offer a sacrifice? Now notice, come on, Saul is worshiping. That's a good thing, isn't it? He didn't say, I don't want to worship God. No, he wants to worship God. And by the way, he's wanting to worship the right God. And yet he presumed to offer a sacrifice that he simply was not authorized to offer. And consequently, he was rejected by God. Two chapters later, 1 Samuel 15, God gave him instructions through Samuel, you know, about the nation of Amalek and what he was to do. And I would say he complied with 80 or 90% of those instructions. And yet he spared the king and the best of the flocks and said the people were really the ones that wanted the flocks. The best of the animals, by the way, for religious purposes, to offer to God. Like that makes God happy for us to decide, well, I want to do something for God, so I'm going to do this or I'm going to do that. And we think, well, because I've decided that this is a good thing to do and I'm doing it of my own free will and I'm sincere about it, surely God will accept it. Well, again, with all the kindness I can muster, that's a defective view of God. It's a misassessment of deity and who God is. And so even though Saul was worshiping, he was offering a sacrifice, and he was offering a sacrifice to the right God. Nevertheless, he was rejected in 1 Samuel 13. And then in chapter 15, when he did not comply with all of the instructions that God had given him, and therefore he was acting without approval and authorization from God, he lost his crown because of that really slight change. Another example, there's so many of these in our Bibles. You know, the Old Testament in many ways is the illustration book for the New Testament. The New Testament is the critical document for today. It details the Christian religion, and that's what we're to be. The Old Testament was written for the Jews. And Judaism has been done away. And now Christianity is the universal religion. But don't throw away your Old Testament. Paul said in Romans 15:4, whatever was written back there was written for our learning, that we through patience and comfort of the Scriptures might have hope. There's so much we can learn in the Old Testament about the nature of God, the meaning of faith and obedience, and how we are to conduct ourselves so that we can please God. Critical details that help us to grasp even the very nature of God. What about 2 Samuel chapter 6, where Uzzah and his brother were attending the transportation of the ark to its rightful location? That's a good thing. But they placed it on a cart pulled by oxen, and the text says that as the oxen were approaching or entering Nacon's threshing floor, it appeared as if the ark was going to be to topple off of the cart. The oxen stumbled or something, and Ahio was out front, but Uzzah was right there beside the cart. And so he reached up, no doubt, instinctively, to steady the ark, to keep it from falling off and its contents spilled. You know, the Bible doesn't tell us what he was thinking, what was his motive, but the external actions would suggest they were pure motives. He was wanting to protect the ark. And yet God struck him dead the very moment he touched the ark. What's going on there? Well, David later admitted that they deserved the Lord's displeasure. Why? 1 Chronicles 15:13. They were not seeking God after the due order. What do you mean? Well, God had given instructions back in Numbers chapter 4, Numbers chapter 7, Numbers chapter 10.
These instructions told them that while many features, many of the paraphernalia of the tabernacle could be transported by cart, not the Ark of God. It was to be carried only by the Kohathite clan of the Levites, and they were never to touch it. They were to place poles through the rings on each of the four corners and then pick those poles up on their shoulders and carry it that way. So there was very specific instructions. And yet here was the cart being mistransported, transported illegally without God's approval. And then Uzzah touched it without God's approval. And consequently, he was executed. But notice that phrase. David said, 1 Chronicles 15:13, we did not seek God after the due order. You know the way the New Testament puts that? Colossians 3:17. What they did was not in the name of Jesus Christ. It was not authorized by God. Do you want to seek God? Look how many people all over America and all over the world are seeking God through Christianity. Isn't that a good thing? Because they're seeking God. Wait a minute. It's not enough to seek God. You must seek God after the due order. What right does anyone have to start a church and then decide what to name the church? You know, we're going to put the Fifth Ascension Holy Pentecostal Gathering or something like that. Well, that seems like that ought to be okay. They're seeking God. Well, are they seeking God after the due order? Well, sure they are, really. How do you know that? How do you decide that? See, you would have to go to Scripture and receive God's permission to do that. Look at all the things that are being done in religion and out of religion that do not have indication from God that he approves of that. This is a foundational, very critical concept. In fact, our lives depend upon it. Let's turn to 2 Chronicles 26. Beginning in verse 16, we're introduced to King Uzziah. Uzziah was a great king. He served in that capacity for, 50 years or so? Can you imagine having the same president for 50 years? And he accomplished tremendous feats during his reign. But on this occasion in 2 Chronicles 26, he took it upon himself to enter the temple and he tried to offer incense. You know, under the law of Moses, offering incense was a good thing. That was one of the priestly activities that God had stipulated. Just like Nadab and Abihu were offering incense. No problem there. That's what God wanted them to do. But you see the problem with King Uzziah, even though he was the king, ruling and having all authority over the nation, he did not have permission. He did not have the authority to engage in this religious ritual which God had given for the priests to perform. And consequently, he was rejected by God. Whenever he reacted, there were some valiant priests that followed him in there and tried to get him to stop and get back out of there. He didn't have a right to be there. And he began raging at them, and God struck him with a terminal skin disease. In fact, he spent the rest of his reign quarantined in a separate living quarters. There's the principle of authority taught very clearly by God. What about 2 Kings chapter 22? In verse 14, we have a prophet, Micaiah, who makes this powerful statement that helps us to understand, again, this critical feature of God. As the Lord lives, whatever the Lord says to me, that I will speak. You know, that ought to be our attitude in religion. If someone comes up to us and says, you know, why do you all have this Lord's Supper thing and you seem to be using bread and grape juice? Where'd that come from? Well, whatever the Lord told us to do, that's what we're doing. And they're going to surely at that point say, well, where did the Lord tell you to do that? Well, we can't say, well, I had a dream or I had a vision. No, we have to open up our Bibles. Acts 20, verse 7, Matthew chapter 26, and other passages say, see, this is what God authorizes us to do.
Well, Cain and Saul and Nadab and Abihu and Uzzah and Azai and there are many others. Why were their actions condemned? Because of bad attitudes? They were insincere? Those two aspects may very well have been the case, but that's not the reasons the Bible gives. Their actions were condemned for the simple reason that they were not authorized. You know, the New Testament teaches this principle just as plainly. And in our next session together, I'd like to take you through several of these passages in order to expound this very biblical concept, this critical concept. I mean, it is critical. Our spiritual lives, our souls depend upon grasping this concept and then implementing it in our lives appropriately. Look forward to our study in our next session together.

0: If you appreciate this seminar on pleasing God in worship, you will want to read the book on which it was based, Piloting the Strait. This volume gives a great deal of additional information not included in the DVD, including discussions of many other changes in worship and the church. 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
2: The last two planets in our outer solar system are Uranus and Neptune. These two planets are very similar. Both planets are classified as gas giants. They have similar overall appearances, have many moons, faint rings, and are very cold. While they have similar atmospheric compositions, there is a difference in their overall density. Uranus is slightly larger in diameter, but Neptune is slightly more massive. Each planet presents some unique characteristics as we consider their roles in our solar system. First, Uranus is a sideways planet. Where Jupiter's poles have only a very slight tilt of degrees, and Earth's axis is tilted 23.5 degrees, Uranus is tilted about 98 degrees from vertical. This extreme planetary tilt means the sun's light shines directly on the polar regions for much of its orbit. Since the planet rotates in this sideways fashion, each hemisphere experiences constant daylight, one half of its orbit, which totals 84 Earth years. When we consider the most distant planet, Neptune, we find that it has a highly active atmosphere. While Jupiter's winds reach speeds of 400 miles per hour, Neptune has the highest atmospheric wind speed in the entire solar system, reaching speeds nearly 1,200 miles per hour. Like all of the gas giant planets, Neptune has a rapid rotation, especially for its size, completing one rotation every 16 hours. Like Jupiter with its great red spot, Neptune also has been observed to host a giant storm. One such storm, observed by the Voyager 2 space probe in 1982, was named the Great Dark Spot. This storm had a size equal to Earth's diameter. In contrast to the persistence of Jupiter's large storm, Neptune's Great Dark Spot has since disappeared. But with violent atmospheric winds, it won't be the last disturbance seen. An additional quirk seen for both Uranus and Neptune is that their global magnetic fields are significantly tilted with respect to their rotation axes. So the poles of the magnetic field are substantially different than the poles of rotation. This contrasting alignment results in both planets having a highly complicated magnetosphere, caused by the magnetic field becoming twisted and distorted as it is rotated onto itself. As we see on Earth, the magnetic field plays a vital role in protecting and shielding the planet from the high-energy charged particles in space. Life on Earth would have serious complications if this type of scenario existed here. Now, when we consider the role these two planets have in our solar system, their existence is forever intertwined. Through history, many civilizations have made note of the existence and the position of the inner planets. Mercury, Venus, Mars, Jupiter, and Saturn. These five objects would be known as wandering stars because although their appearance in the sky was like a star, their movements wandered along different paths. Thus, the discovery of Uranus as a similarly wandering object in 1781 was the first discovery in thousands of years. And it was made possible by the telescopic invention. Uranus became intensely studied over the next half century. Its orbital parameters were slowly calculated and refined. However, by the early 1800s, astronomers had already noticed that there were significant differences between the calculated and the observed locations of Uranus. Now, the law of gravitation, supplied by Newton, the laws of planetary orbits, described by Kepler, had aided astronomers for nearly 200 years to make accurate and calculated predictions of the known planets. Acknowledging that the cosmos is orderly and that it operates through regular functionality, astronomers and mathematicians began calculating and predicting the position of an unseen planet that could be the culprit inducing the differences in Uranus's location. From these precise predictions, the planet Neptune was discovered in 1846. During the creation week, God set laws in motion that governed our physical universe, including the planets. These laws serve as regular and calculable guides to the functioning of our solar system. Utilizing hundreds of years of knowledge from scientists studying God's creation, 19th century astronomers were able to observe and predict clues that led to the planet Neptune's discovery. Uranus and Neptune provide intriguing examples of planetary dynamics and have served well in their role of proving the intelligent design of our cosmos.

0: What does Paul mean when he says we're saved by grace through faith, not of works, in Ephesians chapter 2, verses 8 through 10? Sometimes when I have a conversation with somebody, I'll say, you need to be baptized. Now, of course, it's not baptism alone. If it was baptism alone, I'd live near a beach and walk around just dunking people underwater. Okay, I'm not going to do that. The Bible teaches that faith comes by hearing and hearing by the word of God. Romans chapter 10 and verse 17. Hebrews 11, 6, without faith, it's impossible to please God. But what does that word faith mean? You know, the word faith is used in many different ways in the Bible. Sometimes it's used as just simple belief. He that believes and is baptized. That's speaking of faith. He that has faith in Christ and is baptized will be saved. What about the system of faith? You know, the word faith is used sometimes in the Bible as the system of faith, as the gospel. Let me give you an example. In Galatians chapter 2 and verse 16, listen to what Paul says. We're going to put a couple ideas together. Galatians 2:16, knowing that a man is not justified by the works, what kind of works? The works of the law, but by faith in Jesus Christ. So he says you're not justified by the works of the law, speaking of the law of Moses, like circumcision, but you are justified by faith in Christ. He goes on to say this, even we who have believed in Christ, that we might be justified by faith in Christ, not by works of the law. For by the works of the law, no flesh shall be justified. So when I talk to somebody about baptism, sometimes I'll say, Aaron, baptism is a work, and they're thinking work of the law of Moses, which it's not. They say, yeah, but that's not talking about just the law of Moses. It's talking about any type of work. Let me show you what Paul thought about baptism. Did Paul think that baptism was a work of law? Or did Paul think that baptism was a part of faith? Go over to Galatians chapter 3, start in verse 23. But before faith came, we were kept under guard by the law. Wait a minute. Before faith came, you were kept under guard by the law of Moses? Well, Abraham had faith before the law of Moses ever came. Go look at Hebrews chapter 11. So we know it's not talking about just simple belief. It's talking about the system of faith, the gospel. We'll keep reading. But before faith, the gospel came, we were kept under guard by the law of Moses. Now, I'm adding those, but that's what it's referencing. Kept for the faith, the gospel, which would afterward be revealed. Verse 24, therefore the law of Moses was our tutor to bring us to Christ, that we might be justified by faith. The law of Moses was a tutor to bring them to the gospel. Verse 25, but after faith has come, we are no longer under a tutor. Now that the gospel has come, you're no longer under the law of Moses. So quit binding circumcision. Verse 26, what does Paul think about baptism? Is it a work of the law of Moses? Is it a work of law? Or is it a part of faith? Verse 26, for you are all sons of God through faith in Christ Jesus. That's where the faith is. Verse 27, for, that's the Greek word gar. It means to introduce the reason. For, introducing the reason that you're sons of God by faith, as many of you as were baptized into Christ have put on Christ. For a person to be saved by grace, God's grace, that introduced the plan of salvation through faith, a person has to be baptized. Baptism is a part of that system of faith, the gospel. If you were to go to Ephesians 2, verse 8, for by grace you've been saved through faith, and that not of yourselves, it's the gift of God, not of works, lest anyone should boast. So what does it mean by grace through faith? Well, what does grace do? Titus chapter 2, verses 11 and 12 says, the grace of God appeared. How did God's grace appear? Bringing salvation to all men. What did it do? Instructing us, Titus 2 and verse 12. The grace of God appeared, bringing salvation to all men, instructing us. How did the grace of God appear and bring salvation? Well, number one, salvation was brought through Christ. Jesus said in John 8:32, you shall know the truth, and the truth shall set you free. Set you free from what? From sin, from bondage, to be set free and to become sons of God once again. So that's what grace does. God gave us the plan. What about faith? Does faith require any sort of action on our part? Go to the book of Hebrews. Hebrews chapter 11 is a chapter that some people call the hall of fame of faith. I want you to listen to this. Hebrews chapter 11, let's look at verse 30. By faith, the walls of Jericho fell down after they were encircled for 7 days. What do you mean? What do you mean by faith the walls fell down? Do you remember all the way back in Joshua chapter 6 and verse 2 what God said to Joshua? He says, Joshua, I've given you a city. It was a gift. Did Joshua march around the city and say, look at what I earned, all the walls fell down? Of course not. It was a gift. Joshua chapter 6 and verse 2, God says, I've given you a city. Yet Hebrews 11:30 says, by faith the walls of Jericho fell down after they were encircled for 7 days. What does that mean? It means that faith does what God says to do. Faith is really trust conjoined with obedience. When a person wants to be saved, it's not simply trust or belief. It has to be conjoined with obedience. Hebrews 5:9, earlier in this book, let's read it together. Hebrews 5:9 says this, "And having been perfected, he became the author of eternal salvation to all those who obey him." Do you want to be saved by Jesus Christ? Do you want him to be the author of eternal salvation to you? It's really not as hard as the religious world today makes it. Many people in our religious world today say, oh, well, you need to say a sinner's prayer, or you need to just come to the altar call and just pray and pray and pray and pray through until... I've heard preachers say that. I've had people send me videos of denominational guys who have talked about women or men that they told to just pray, and that person prayed all night and they didn't get any relief, and they said, you didn't pray hard enough, keep praying the next day. Is that what happened in the Bible? In Acts chapter 9, you have a man named Paul, Saul at the time, who's been praying for 3 days. Acts chapter 9 and verse 9 says he didn't eat or drink for 3 days. Acts chapter 9 and verse 11, whenever Ananias came to him, God said to Ananias, this man Saul, he's praying. But when Ananias gets to Saul, he tells Saul, why are you waiting? Arise, be baptized, and wash away your sins, calling on the name of the Lord. Now, some people say, Aaron, calling on the name of the Lord is a prayer. That's the sinner's prayer. Paul had already been praying for up to 3 days in Acts chapter 9 and verse 11. Now, if he'd been praying for 3 days, but his sins weren't washed away yet, then how were his sins washed away whenever he called on the name of the Lord? Oh, because calling on the name of the Lord was not a prayer. Arise and be baptized and wash away your sins, calling on the name of the Lord. The way a person calls on the name of the Lord in the New Testament is to be baptized. Being baptized, you are appealing to him, 1 Peter chapter 3 and verse 21. You know, that word appeal is an interesting word. If you look at that word, calling on his name, in Acts chapter 22 and verse 16, there is also another passage that same Greek word is used in Acts chapter 25 and verse 11. Paul said this, I appeal to Caesar. Whenever Paul was appealing to Caesar, that word appeal is the same Greek word in Acts chapter 22 and verse 16 where you call on the name, epikaleo. That means when you're baptized, you are calling to God, you are appealing to God, please wash me in the blood of your son, Jesus Christ. I want to be saved from my sins so I can follow you. If you've not done that the same way they did in the New Testament, please contact us here at the Gospel Broadcasting Network. We would love to study with you, connect you with a church in your local area. No matter where you are, all around the world, we can help you find a local church of Christ. 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
1: GBN Questions and Answers. We have this good question today. Why do we baptize in the name of the Father, Son, and Holy Spirit, when in the book of Acts, they always baptized in Jesus' name? That's a great question. You know, in the Great Commission, Jesus commanded his apostles to baptize into the name of the Father, the Son, and the Holy Spirit. But in the book of Acts, it never uses those words. In the book of Acts, it always says something like, in the name of Jesus Christ, or they baptized in the name of the Lord Jesus, or something like that. And so some people believe that we must follow the pattern, the wording that was used in the book of Acts. But friends, are we to believe that Jesus commanded his disciples to baptize in the name of the Father, the Son, and the Holy Spirit, but that they never did it? But they just decided we're going to disregard that? Friends, the fact of the matter is, what is commanded in the Great Commission and what was practiced in the book of Acts are the same thing. I want you to consider this passage with me. John 14 and verse 26, Jesus told his apostles, but when the Holy Spirit, whom the Father will send in my name, notice the Holy Spirit, the Father will send him in the name of Jesus, he said, he will teach you all things and bring to your remembrance all things that I said to you. See, there's perfect unity here. They're not speaking something different. They're speaking the same thing. The message of the Father, the Son, and the Holy Spirit were the same. In John chapter 5 and verse 19, Jesus answered and said unto them, to his apostles, most assuredly I say to you, the Son can do nothing of himself, but what he sees the Father do. For whatever he does, the Son also does in like manner. Friends, numerous other passages could be given, but the short answer is this. They're the same thing. When a person baptizes in the name of the Father, the Son, and the Holy Spirit, or baptizing in the name of Jesus, they are the same thing. A person should not get hung up on this because baptizing in the name of the Father, Son, and the Holy Spirit as given in the Great Commission and what was practiced in the book of Acts are exactly equal commandments to one another.
2: The Bible's been accused of being an outdated book of superstition, written by people who didn't understand the scientific workings of the real world. Now, this accusation is patently false. Not only does the Bible not contain errors and superstitious statements, but it contains amazing scientific facts that were written down thousands of years before we in modern scientific times understood how important they were. I'm going to give you a list of six scientific facts that validate the Bible. Number one, blood being the liquid of life. In the 21st century, we understand how important blood is. We have studied it and seen its capabilities and its importance to life. But that knowledge was not well known in the past. In fact, in the past, ignorance of just how important blood is has caused some learned men to do some very tragic things. Up until the 19th century, doctors believed that harmful vapors entered the blood and caused sickness. For this reason, those doctors would literally bleed their patients by putting leeches on them or cutting the veins and arteries in the elbow and getting that blood out. The first president of the United States of America, George Washington, came down with a cold and his doctor was called and he literally bled him to death. So what's that have to do with the Bible? Well, thousands of years before this lethal practice of bloodletting was in vogue, the Bible stated in Leviticus chapter 17, verse 11, "For the life of the flesh is in the blood." And just a few verses down, it said that an animal's blood sustains its life. Today, we completely understand the truthfulness of this biblical statement. But how did an ancient shepherd like Moses in 1450 BC know that the life of the flesh is in the blood? It took the modern scientific medical community thousands of years and thousands of lives to discover this truth. Scientific fact number two, sanitation practices. Some of the worst plagues in modern times have been caused by improper sanitation practices. In 1846, the city of London had a terrible cholera epidemic. 16,000 people had been killed. Well, why could the doctors of the day do nothing to combat this deadly disease? You see, the city of London had a serious problem with sewage. The streets were filled with raw sewage that people would literally open their second and third story windows and dump into the streets. Now, as we know in our modern scientific era, raw sewage carries disease and causes all types of medical problems. If the people in London in 1846 had turned their Bibles to Deuteronomy chapter 23, verse 12, they would have read this: "Also, you shall have a place outside the camp where you may go out. And you shall have an implement among your equipment. And when you sit down outside, you shall dig with it and turn and cover your refuse." 3,300 years before London's epidemic, the Bible had implemented a plan to stop such epidemics before they started. Amazing scientific fact number three, an understanding of germs. In 1847, about 18% of women who went into a modern medical facility to give birth would die. That's one out of every six. Well, why was the death rate so high? The medical professors and the students, before that they would give the treatments to the live women, they would do autopsies on dead women. And then they would not wash their hands properly. They would many times wash them in a bowl with no germ-killing agent whatsoever, dry them on a dirty towel, and then perform those examinations on live women. Well, if you're looking at that from a 21st century observer's point of view, you realize that's terrible. They're passing germs from the dead bodies of ladies who are dying and giving those germs to the live women because they're not washing their hands. But to Europeans in the middle of the 19th century, That idea of passing a germ, well, it was a completely foreign idea to them. When the doctors and medical students implemented hand-washing procedures, the death rate plummeted from 18% to about 2%. These doctors in the mid-1800s had made an amazing discovery, or had they? Is it possible that the doctors simply rediscovered something that had already been known? Well, almost 3,500 years before the 1850s, the Bible stated, "He who touches the dead body of anyone shall be unclean 7 days. He shall purify himself with the water on the third day, and on the seventh day, then he will be clean. But if he does not purify himself on the third day and on the seventh day, he will not be clean." You'll find that in Numbers chapter 19, verses 11 and 12. You see, the Israelites were instructed to wash their hands in water with germ-killing agent in it 3,500 years before, in modern medical times, we knew that should be done. Amazing scientific fact, number 4, ship engineering. While you don't go to the Bible for blueprints for a huge barge, you don't think, it just so happens that maybe that is where you go. In Genesis chapter 6, verse 15, the Bible says that a man by the name of Noah builds an ark that's 300 cubits long by 50 cubits wide by 30 cubits high. And it just so happens this is a ratio of 30 to 5 to 3, length to breadth to height. Well, for thousands of years, the Ark was the largest floating ship on record. In 1844, a man named Isambard K. Brunel built a huge ship called the Great Britain, and he used a similar ratio to that of the Ark, 30 to 5 to 3. As it turns out, that 30 to 5 to 3 length to breadth to height ratio is the perfect ratio to build a huge boat that doesn't need to go anywhere very quickly, but needs to stay afloat and carry tons and tons of supplies. That same ratio, 30 to 5 to 3, was used by shipbuilders in World War II when they built ships called Liberty ships that were designed to carry tremendous amounts of cargo. You see, Brunel and those engineers that were building those Liberty ships, they had generations of shipbuilding knowledge. But Noah's was literally the first of its kind. Where did he get that kind of information? Well, I would suggest to you from the master shipbuilder. Amazing fact number 5, quarantine. You see, in today's world of advanced medicine and understanding of germs, the idea of quarantining sick patients and separating them from those who are well, it's standard practice. But it certainly wasn't in the ancient world because they didn't understand germs till about 200 years ago, and they didn't see a need to keep sick people separate from people who were not sick. The Bible, however, thousands of years before modern medical science understood the spread of germs, detailed measures to prevent their spread. In the book of Leviticus, we read that people with diseases such as leprosy were instructed to dwell alone outside the camp. We read that in Leviticus 13:46. And if and when an individual got close to somebody who is not diseased, this diseased individual was told to cover his mustache or upper lip and cry unclean. Why? Why do we tell our children to cover their mouths when they cough? Well, to keep that diseased spittle from going into the air and from infecting others airborne. When we look at these instructions in Leviticus, and we see that Leviticus had an understanding of contagion and quarantine that surpasses that of any other nation, it's interesting that the Encyclopedia of Medical History says this. The idea of contagion was foreign to the classic medical tradition and found no place in the voluminous Hippocratic writings. The Old Testament, however, is a rich source for contagionist sentiment, especially in regard to leprosy and venereal disease. Now, here again, the Old Testament exhibits amazingly accurate medical knowledge that surpasses anything known that the humans who were alive at the time during the writers' lives could have possibly come up with on their own. Amazing scientific fact number 6, food regulations. In the United States, we have the Food and Drug Administration. It's the FDA. And it's designed to make regulations that keep people from getting sick from foodborne diseases mostly, knowing that certain kinds of food, such as pork, are more prone to carry disease. The FDA will make a regulation like this. You can go into a restaurant, you can order a beef steak that is rare. But if you go into that restaurant and you order a pork chop, you can't order it rare. Why? Well, because pork, if it's not cooked properly, has a much higher probability of causing some type of disease. But we know that in modern times. But the Bible, especially the Old Testament, written some 3,000 years before modern times, exhibits a knowledge of food-borne diseases that surpasses anything that was around during the time of the writers. For instance, when you look in Leviticus chapter 11, it mentions that pork was not to be eaten. That's a wise regulation, as we have seen. Even the modern FDA puts regulations in along those lines. The text also forbids the consumption of bats. You say, well, I don't want to eat a bat. Well, some people do. In fact, around the world, bats in some places are a delicacy. Why not eat bats? Just so happens that bats have a very high probability of carrying viruses that can be caught by humans, especially the rabies virus. Also, in Leviticus 11, we read that things like lizards, salamanders, amphibians are not to be eaten. But why? Well, lizards, salamanders, amphibians, etc., have about a 90% contamination rate of salmonella. Salmonella, a bacteria that causes many people to get violently sick and some of them to die. You see, the Bible never gets a single medical fact wrong, and it exhibits a knowledge of scientific facts that is thousands of years ahead of its time. That scientific accuracy proves the Bible's divine origin.

Hi, I'm Don Blackwell, and I want to welcome you to this virtual gospel meeting. It is a pleasure to get to be with you in this way. God has blessed us with the medium of online gospel meetings. Where do we go when we die? You know, I suppose that's a question that every person who has ever lived any length of time has thought about, because death is something that we all face. As we grow and we mature, we see those around us who pass on. Maybe we see our grandparents die. Later, our parents pass away, and maybe even our siblings and our friends. And the truth is very clear that we too soon are going to die, and we can't help but wonder, what then? Now, a lot of different strange ideas have been given in answer to this question. Some have put forth the idea of reincarnation. That is, we die and we come back to live again as another being. And so they would say, if you have lived a good life, you may come back as another human being. If you've lived a really good life, you may come back as a rich, good-looking human being. If you lived a lesser life, you may come back as an animal. And, you know, some people have the idea, don't swat that fly, it might be Uncle Ricky, you know, that sort of thing. But the Bible certainly doesn't teach that. Some people have the idea that you come back as a ghost. That is, you are a spirit and you will haunt a particular area. The Bible doesn't teach that. The Roman Catholic Church has given us the concept of purgatory. That is, you die, and if you're not ready to go on to a place of reward, that you will go to a temporary place of suffering until you've paid your debt, so to speak, and then you can move on to paradise. The Bible doesn't teach that. And of course, very common in the world in which we live today is the idea that when you die, you simply cease to exist. You are no more. The Bible doesn't teach that either. But you know, for those of us who do believe the Word of God, we don't have to engage in these guessing games, because we don't have to buy into superstitions or myths, because we can know the answers to the questions, not only where we came from, but we can also know where we're going. In this lesson, we're going to trace the journey of the human soul, and we're going to let the Bible answer the question, where do we go when we die? Now, as we begin to answer this question, I want you to appreciate with me that the journey of the human soul doesn't actually begin on this earth. It actually begins in heaven. I want you to listen to Ecclesiastes chapter 12 and verse 7. You know, we oftentimes use this verse to discuss death, but listen to the end of the verse. The Bible says, "Then shall the dust return to the earth as it was, and the spirit shall return," listen to this part, "unto God who gave it." You see, the spirit comes from God. The spirit of man begins in heaven. Hebrews 12 and verse 9 calls God the Father of spirits. And so at the point of conception, when the egg meets the sperm and a new human life is created, God places a soul, a spirit, into that new body. And so the mother and the father give him his physical characteristics, but they don't give him his soul. God does that. Genesis chapter 1 and verse 26, God said, "Let us," that is God, the Godhead, "let us make man in our image after our likeness." What does that mean? Have you ever thought about what that means, that we're made in the image of God? I think there's a lot of things entailed in that, but primarily that has reference to the fact that I have a soul. Man is a being who is now going to live eternally. And so when a man is conceived, God makes him in his image by placing a soul into him. Animals don't have that. You see, we are far superior to the animals in that way. And so from the time that God places a soul in that newly formed human being, it is going to continue to dwell in that physical body. The soul will dwell in the physical body until that person dies. 2 Corinthians 5 and verse 1 says, "For we know that if our earthly house," this tent, that's interesting, he's calling our physical body a tent. It's a temporary dwelling place for the soul. We know that if our earthly house, this tent, is destroyed, the Bible says, we know that we have a building from God, a house not made with hands, eternal in the heavens. A tent, that means it is a temporary housing.
1 Corinthians 15:54 calls our physical body mortal. It refers to it as corruptible. And so our soul, for 70 years or 80 years, it dwells in this temporary body. Now, during that time, my spirit dwells in this body. I'm going to worship God with my spirit. John 4 and verse 24 says, God is a spirit, and they that worship him must worship him in spirit and in truth. And so we engage the physical body. We use our vocal cords. We worship God, but the spirit is the seat of worship. The spirit is the heart of man. And so I worship God with my spirit, or I don't. Some people choose not to do that. We also love God with our spirit, with our soul. Listen to Luke chapter 10 and verse 27. You shall love the Lord your God with all of your heart, with all of your soul, with all of your strength, and with all of your mind. Now, all the while, I worship God with my spirit. I love God with my spirit. My spirit's dwelling in this physical body. All the while, the physical body is wearing out. Listen how Solomon describes this process in Ecclesiastes chapter 12. He says, remember now your Creator in the days of your youth before the difficult days come. That means before your body gets old. Remember God when you're young, because when you get older, it gets harder in many ways. He says, and the years draw nigh that you say, I have no pleasure in them. Many people, when they get older and near the end, they're just ready to go be with the Lord. Physically, life gets very hard. Solomon says, while the sun and the light and the moon and the stars are not darkened, that is, your eyesight starts to fail you. You have to get bifocals and glasses. And he says, and the clouds do not return after the rain in the days when the keepers of the house begin to tremble. That is, your hands begin to shake. He says, and the strong men bow down. That's the legs. The legs begin to get weak and you fall. When the grinders cease because they are few, he says you lose your teeth. The body's wearing out. You lose your teeth. Those that look through the windows grow dim. When the doors are shut in the streets and the sound of grinding is low, when one rises up at the sound of a bird, that is, you get old, you don't sleep as well as you used to. And all the daughters of music are brought low. You begin to lose your hearing. He says, also they are afraid of heights and of terrors in the way, and the almond tree blossoms. What's that talking about? When he talks about the almond tree, if you've ever seen an almond tree, when it gets that beautiful gray, that white hue, as he's comparing that to the hair of the head turning gray. It's like the leaves, the hair. You know, for some of us, the leaves just fall out, but it's the same thing he's saying. The grasshopper is a burden. That is something very small that used to be insignificant. Now it's a burden. Desires fail. I don't have the same desires I did as a young man. He says, man goes to his eternal home and mourners go about the streets. Remember your Creator before the silver cord is loosed or the golden bowl is broken or the pitcher is shattered at the fountain or the wheel is broken at the well. In other words, you die. Now listen. Then shall the dust return to the earth as it was. That is, this corruptible body, the tent, dies, and it decays, and it returns to the ground. Now listen, and the spirit will return to God who gave it. That is, I'm going to die. You know, Hebrews 9, verse 27 says, it is appointed unto men once to die, but after this, the judgment.

years are 70. If by reason of strength they are 80 years, yet their boast is only labor and sorrow, for it is soon cut off. Now listen to this part. And we fly away. Isn't that interesting? The Bible says the physical body dies, but we fly away. Genesis 35 and verse 18 describes the death of Rachel, and it uses this language. It came to pass as her soul was in departing. Now the psalmist says we fly away. Genesis says that the soul is departing. That's the biblical definition of death. James 2 and verse 26 says, the body without the spirit is dead. And so when I die, my soul leaves this old corruptible body. But the question is, where does it go? Somebody says, well, Don, you know, I know what's going to happen on the day of resurrection. I'm going to get a new body, an incorruptible body. Yeah, that's true. But what about in the meantime? Listen to this description in 2 Corinthians 5 and verse 1. For we know that if our earthly house, this tent, is destroyed, we have a building from God, a house not made with hands, eternal in the heavens. Now, what does that mean? Right now, we have a tent. That is a temporary body. But we're going to get a building that is a lasting, eternal body. Verse 4, for we who are in this tent groan, being burdened, not because we want to be unclothed, but further clothed, that mortality may be swallowed up in life. Now, there's some interesting language here. He speaks of being in this body as being clothed in a tent. He speaks of the resurrection body as being in a building, eternal in the heavens. But then he speaks about being unclothed. When is that going to occur? Friends, it's when we die and the soul leaves this body, there's going to be a period of time when the soul, the spirit, is not going to have a body. It's going to be unclothed, if you will. Well, when I die and my spirit leaves the body, here's the question. Where does it go? That takes us to the next step in our journey of the soul, and that is, I want to talk about the Hadean realm. This entire second section of our chart here comprises Hades. It's the Hadean realm. Now, people oftentimes get confused when they think about Hades because they think about Hades as referring to hell. They think about Hades as the place of punishment. But that's not right. The word Hades actually refers to the dwelling place of the dead. Hades is a kind of a holding area for disembodied spirits. The good who die go to Hades. The bad who die go to Hades. I think part of the reason why we're confused about this is because the King James Version translates the Greek word for Hades as hell, and that has caused a great deal of confusion. In the original language, you've got two different words. The two different words are Hades and Gehenna. Hades is the holding place, the dwelling place of the dead. Gehenna is hell. That's the eternal place of punishment. But the King James translates both of these as hell. It's confusing and it's incorrect. And if you don't understand the difference in these two words, it's going to confuse you in a lot of areas. For instance, in Matthew 16 and verse 18, when Jesus promised to build his church, he said that the gates of hell would not prevail against it. Now, the word there in the original language is not hell, it's Hades. What he means is this. Jesus said that the gates of Hades would not prevail against his kingdom. That is the dwelling place of the dead. What Jesus was saying is this, death will not prevent or stop my kingdom. Why would he say that? Well, he'd been telling his disciples that the kingdom was coming, the kingdom is soon. Now that he's dead, they might have thought, what's happening? The kingdom is not coming. You see, when you understand, he was saying death itself will not prevent my kingdom. Now, if you don't understand the distinction in these two words, you're going to get very confused. Now, incidentally, as a side note, in the Old Testament, the word for Hades, the Hebrew word, of course, the Old Testament is in Hebrew, the New Testament is in Greek. In the Old Testament, the word for Hades is Sheol, S-H-E-O-L. Sheol and Hades refer to the same place. Once you understand that all people go to Hades when they die, it helps to clear up some things for you.
for example. In Acts chapter

2 and verse 31, the Bible refers to Jesus after his death as being in Hades. The King James Version says hell. Jesus did not go to hell when he died. He went to Hades. But Luke 23:43, as Jesus is about to die, the Bible says that he was going to paradise. That makes perfect sense when you understand that paradise is a compartment, so to speak, of Hades. Now, in Hades, there is a place where the righteous go to await judgment, and there's a place where the wicked go to await judgment. The best description that we have in the Bible of Hades is in Luke chapter 16. It describes for us both compartments. So let's read it together. Luke 16, beginning in verse 19, the Bible says, "There was a certain rich man who was clothed in purple and fine linen and fared sumptuously every day. But there was a certain beggar named Lazarus, full of sores, who was laid at his gate, desiring to be fed with the crumbs that fell from the rich man's table. Moreover, the dogs came and licked his sores. So it was that the beggar died and was carried by the angels to Abraham's bosom. The rich man also died and was buried and in torments in Hades." The King James uses the word hell here. The New King James correctly says Hades. "He lifted up his eyes and he saw Abraham afar off and Lazarus in his bosom. And then he cried," the rich man cried, "and said, 'Father Abraham, have mercy on me, and send Lazarus that he may dip the tip of his finger in water and cool my tongue, for I am tormented in this flame.' But Abraham said, 'Son, remember that in your lifetime you received your good things, and likewise Lazarus evil things. But now he is comforted, and you are tormented. And besides all of this, he says, between us and you, there is a great gulf fixed, so that those who want to pass from here to you cannot, nor can those from there pass to us." Now, I want you to look first with me at the place that Lazarus was taken. We're told that Lazarus died, and he was carried by angels to Abraham's bosom. This is the compartment of Hades where the righteous go to await judgment. It's the place called paradise. It's the same place that Christ promised the thief on the cross that he would go. Remember he said again, Luke 23:43, "Assuredly I say to you, today you will be with me in paradise." Luke 16:25 tells us that in this place the righteous are comforted. In fact, the etymology, if you go back and look at the origin of the word paradise, it carries with it the idea of a pleasure garden. You know, I think it's a very nice and a comforting thought that when a righteous person dies, one of the things that we fear most in life is death. But when a righteous person dies, he has angels awaiting him to escort him to paradise. If you can think of loved ones who were Christians, and what a nice thought that is. When they die and their spirit leaves their body, we can't see it, but here it is, angels waiting to escort them to paradise. Now, the opposite compartment of Hades is where the rich man went. This is the place of torment. This section of Hades is called Tartarus in the original Greek. Peter uses this word in 2 Peter chapter 2 and verse 4 when he said, "For if God spared not the angels that sinned, but cast them down to Tartarus and delivered them into chains of darkness to be reserved unto judgment." That is, they're waiting for the judgment day. Now, this place is described in verses 22 and 23 this way. Verse 22 says, "The rich man also died and was buried." Now listen to verse 23. "And in hell," is the word Hades in the original, "and in Hades he lifted up his eyes, being in torments." Sometimes when I preach on this subject, I spend time talking about the misery and the suffering in this place. And we could spend an entire lesson just on that. I've got entire lessons on this, but very briefly, would you observe with me that the rich man who goes to torment is burning in fire? That he's crying out and he's begging for mercy.
He believes that a mere drop of water would bring him at least a moment's relief. And I want you to appreciate with me that every person from the beginning of the world until now who has died lost in the eyes of God is in this place. Many of them have been there for thousands of years. Now, another observation that I want you to notice is the fact that there is consciousness in the Hadean realm. You know, there's a doctrine that's taught by some called soul sleeping, and it suggests that when a person dies, he slips into a state of unconsciousness and he ceases to be aware. But this passage, as well as others, suggests to me that after death, men are very much aware of what's going on. The rich man is crying in pain. Lazarus is comforted. You know, Psalm 116 and verse 15 says, "Precious in the sight of the Lord is the death of his saints." I don't believe that that's referring to a slipping into a state of unconsciousness. That's not what's precious to God. I taught on this subject on one occasion, and a gentleman came to me afterwards, and he said, "Don, that was a great lesson." He said, "But you need to read this particular verse because you're wrong about there being consciousness in the Hadean realm." And he handed me a piece of folded up paper, and he walked away. I quickly unfolded it, and the passage he was referring to was Ecclesiastes 9 and verse 5, and it was written out for me. It said, "The dead know not anything." Now, as a side note, the Jehovah's Witnesses use that passage the same way. Anyway, he was misinterpreting that verse because he was pulling it out of context. If you look at the next verse, Ecclesiastes 9:6, you'll see the phrase, "under the sun." Again, in 9:3, "under the sun." 9:9, "under the sun." 9:13, "under the sun." You see, the context of this passage is things that are going on under the sun, in this world, in other words. And so the point is, when you die and you go to paradise or you go to torment, you are no longer aware of what's going on back on the earth, back under the sun. When you die, you're no longer under the sun. Now somebody says, "I disagree with you. I don't believe you about this." I can prove this. Listen to this. In 2 Chronicles 34, King Josiah was told by God that God was going to bring punishment upon Jerusalem for their sins, but Josiah was told, "You're going to die before this happens." Now listen to the words of verse 28. He said, "Surely I will gather you to your fathers," that is, you're going to die, "you shall be gathered to your grave in peace," and there, he says, "therefore your eyes shall not see," your eyes shall not see all the calamity which I will bring upon this place and its inhabitants. Now, what's the point? You will have died. You will have gone to the Hadean realm, and so you're not going to see what takes place back on the earth. Now, again, the dead know not anything with regard to what's going on back here under the sun. Now, one final thing I want you to notice about the Hadean realm. You see on the chart that between paradise and torment, there is a green line, and you see the word "great gulf." That is because Luke 16:26 says that there is a divide, there is a great gulf fixed, so that no one can pass from one side to the other. That means once you are in paradise, you are there to stay until the day of judgment. Once you are in torment, you are there to stay until the day of judgment. Friends, that means that every person who has ever died unfaithful in the eyes of God is still there. Many of them have been there for thousands of years, some of them for minutes, some of them for seconds. But I think about them crying, "I am tormented in this flame," but it never ends. Now, the next section of our chart relates to the resurrection. This is the resurrection day. Resurrection day is what we typically call the judgment day. The Bible typically calls this day the day of the Lord. Peter says, "But the day of the Lord will come as a thief in the night," 2 Peter 3 and verse 10. What's going to happen on the judgment day, on the resurrection day, to the souls in Hades, either in paradise or torment? Well, on that day,
the Hadean realm. Hades is going to give up all the souls it contains, and it's going to cease to exist. The earth on that day is going to give up its bodies. John 5, 28 and 29, Jesus said, "For the hour is coming in which all that are in the graves," this is the Greek word for tombs, "all that are in the graves will hear his voice and come forth, those that have done good to the resurrection of life, those that have done evil to the resurrection of condemnation," damnation. And then the spirits, the souls, are going to be reunited to the bodies. Now hold on, I know what you're thinking. The body is going to be different. It's not going to be this body. The resurrected body is not going to be like the physical body that we have now. The resurrected body is not going to be made up of the same particles, if you will, that were put in the grave. The resurrected body is going to be a different material, for lack of a better term. Sometimes people have expressed to me their concern about having their body cremated because they think that's going to pose a problem at the resurrection. But friends, the resurrected body is not going to be made up of the elements we have on this earth. How do I know that? 1 Corinthians 15:50 says, "Flesh and blood cannot inherit the kingdom of God." The resurrected body is not going to be flesh and blood. Listen to verse 44. "The body," that is the physical body, "is sown in corruption. The resurrected body is raised in incorruption. It is sown in dishonor. It's raised in glory. It is sown in weakness. It is raised in power. It is sown a natural body. It is raised a spiritual body." There's a natural body. There's a spiritual body. Now let's break all that down. The resurrected body is going to be incorruptible. Now, in contrast, our current bodies are subject to death. They get old. They wear out. The new body is not going to die. It's not going to wear out. Secondly, the resurrected body is going to be a glorious body. Our present bodies have many things associated with them that, if we would be honest, that they're lowly and they're vile. The new body is going to be a thing of beauty and joy and purity. Thirdly, the resurrected body is going to be raised in power. Our present bodies get tired, they're inherently weak. The resurrected body is going to be capable of unfailing vigor and unwearying activity. The resurrected body will be a spiritual one. Our current body is a natural one. The resurrected body is going to be designed for spirit life. The current body is a physical body for fleshly life. And so the day of judgment is going to be the resurrection day. It's the day that Hades will be destroyed. It's the day that we will get our new, resurrected, incorruptible spiritual bodies. Now, somebody might say, you've told us what's going to happen to the people who are in Hades, but what about those of us who are still living when the judgment day comes? The Bible answers that too. 1 Corinthians 15 and verse 52 says, "In a moment, in the twinkling of an eye, at the last trump, the dead shall be raised incorruptible." That's the people in the realm of the dead in Hades. "And we shall be changed." The living will be changed to an incorruptible body, just like that. And then we'll all be called before the throne of God. Now that takes us to the next step in our chart, and this is the judgment. After both the good and the bad receive their resurrected bodies, we will all stand before the throne of Christ to be judged. Matthew 25:32 says, "All the nations will be gathered before him, and he will separate them one from another, as a shepherd divides his sheep from the goats." And all of humanity is going to be there. Friends, on that day, the rich man and Lazarus will stand before the Lord to receive their eternal judgment. On that day, Abraham, Isaac, and Jacob will stand before God. Ahab, Jezebel, and Judas will stand before God. Romans 14 and verse 12 says, "So then every one of us shall give an account of himself to God." 2 Corinthians 5 and verse 10, "For we must all appear before the judgment seat of Christ, that every one may receive the things done in his body according to that which he hath done, whether it be good or bad." Sometimes people will ask this, what's the point of the judgment if people have already been in paradise or torment? It seems like they've kind of already been judged if you've been in paradise or torment. But you see, the judgment day
isn't a day in which God has to weigh the facts and, you know, figure out who is lost and who's saved. I think we think of it that way. We think that on the day of judgment, God's going to say, he's good enough to go to heaven, or no, he's going to go to hell. That's not how it is. God knows the moment that you die. In fact, he knows before then. The judgment day is not a trial like we might think of it. In fact, we could more accurately refer to it as the pronouncement of judgment day. It's the day that God states the reasons why you are lost or why you are saved, and then he pronounces your eternal sentence or your eternal reward. Now, somebody says, it still seems kind of unnecessary since the righteous and the wicked already know where they're going to spend their eternities. I want to suggest to you that the judgment is necessary for several reasons. Number one, those of us who are still living, we haven't been assigned punishment or bliss. We haven't been in paradise or torment, so it's important for us. Number two, listen carefully to this. The judgment day is important so that righteousness may be displayed. Now, you may say, what in the world are you talking about? The last time that the world saw Jesus Christ, he was dying as a criminal. Now, you might say, no, remember, he was seen by lots of people after his resurrection. He was only seen by his followers after his resurrection. But you see, on the day of judgment, the Bible says every eye will see him as the righteous judge. Number three, the judgment day is important because it's a day of exposure. The reasons why a person is lost will be stated. The reasons why a man is saved will be heralded. Number four, the day of judgment is important because it's the day when death will finally be defeated. You know, for years, I wondered about the meaning of 1 Corinthians 15:26. It says, the last enemy that will be destroyed is death. And I thought to myself, hasn't Christ already defeated death? Didn't he do that at the resurrection? But listen to the context. Listen to verse 24. Then comes the end when he delivers the kingdom to God the Father, when he puts an end to all rule and all authority and all power, for he must reign till he has put all enemies under his feet. The last enemy will be destroyed is death. Listen to that. The last enemy will be destroyed is death. Friends, this is talking about the day that the tombs will be emptied and the Hadean world is going to be destroyed. It's that day. The judgment day is necessary for all of these reasons. Now, let's go to the last part of the chart here. This is eternity. Matthew 25:46, the Lord said, and these shall go away into everlasting punishment, but the righteous into life eternal. Mankind has been created in the image of God, and that means that we have an eternal soul, a soul that will never cease to exist. In fact, the Greek word translated as eternal means everlasting, without end, never to cease, or indeterminate as to duration. Now, I want you to see on the chart there are two alternatives as to where we will spend eternity. One is a place of eternal bliss at the top. It is a place where the faithful will go. It's called heaven. And to them, the king will say on the judgment, come, you blessed of my Father, inherit the kingdom prepared for you from the foundation of the world. Matthew 25:46 calls this place life eternal. The other destination is a place of eternal torment. It's hell. It's described in Revelation 21:8 as the lake which burns with fire and brimstone, which is the second death. It's the place the Lord has in mind in the judgment scene in Matthew 25, where he says about the sinners, these shall go away into everlasting punishment. And so how long then is punishment in hell going to last? Friends, it is everlasting. It is eternal. Revelation 14 and verse 11 says, and the smoke of their torment ascends forever and ever, and they have no rest day or night. Friends, I can't imagine anything more terrifying than that. The man who dies and goes to hell
as the next day and the next year and the next 100 years and million years to suffer and to burn and to continue to exist. And each day that passes, he's no closer to the end. In fact, we're kind of speaking accommodatively because there's no passing of time. He will simply be suffering forever and ever. The soul of man enters the physical body at the point of conception. At death, that soul goes to Hades, where it remains as a spirit until the day of judgment, the day of resurrection. On that day, it reunites with the new, incorruptible, resurrected body. And then that soul, a new body, will spend eternity in heaven or in hell. Now, we've been discussing the future of our souls, but let's bring the discussion back home to where you and I live. If you go back to the beginning of this chart, you're going to notice that on earth, there are two categories, the saved and the lost. Everyone on earth fits into one of those two categories. You'll also notice that the saved and the lost are traveling two different pathways. I want you to notice that the saved, the righteous, their pathway is the narrow one. I want you to notice the reason for that is Matthew 7:14, where the Bible says, "Straight is the gate, and narrow is the way that leads to life, and few there be that find it." Notice also that for the lost, they have a pathway. Their pathway is the wide pathway. It's because Matthew 7:13 says, "Wide is the way, broad is the way that leads to destruction, and many there be that go in by it." And perhaps the most important thing to notice is that after death, the saved and the lost end up in different locations. And where you will go when you die depends on where you are while you are living. Every person alive today is on one of two different paths. It's either the narrow path that leads to heaven, or it is the wide, broad path that leads to hell. Friend, I want to ask you this. If you died today, what does eternity hold for you? If you died in the next few moments, where would you be when you opened your eyes? What would you see? Seconds from now, would you open your eyes to see angels carrying you to paradise, or would you lift up your eyes being in torment? If you don't like the answer, you can change it. That's why we have meetings and lessons such as this. If you're not prepared for eternity, you need to get ready. And that's going to begin by obeying the gospel, hearing, believing, repenting, confessing, and being baptized into Christ to be added to his body and to have remission of sins. If you haven't done that, now's the time. You can reach out and we can help you to make these things right. If you are ready, please let us know. Maybe you're a Christian and you've got things that are wrong in your life that you need to correct and to make right. You also have opportunity for that. Where you go when you die depends on where you are when you're living.

Saturn is probably the most recognizable planet in our solar system. With large, bright rings encircling it, it is the sixth planet from the Sun and the second largest gas giant, about twice as far from the Sun as its nearest neighbor, Jupiter. Saturn is an intriguing planet. With its size, its wide rings, and its diversity of moons. While all of the gas giant planets have ring systems, Saturn's is by far the most prominent. Once thought to be a solid structure, the rings of Saturn are actually composed of billions of small objects. The size of the particles varies greatly, from tiny clumps of ice to boulders larger than an automobile. Since the rings are a collection of individual objects, each particle, clump, or boulder is following its own gravitationally bound orbit around Saturn. Now, the large-scale structure of the rings we see has been divided into seven ring groups with various gaps observed between them. There are three prominent rings, A, B, and C. And there's four fainter rings, D, E, F, and G. The rings were given these letter designations in the order of their discovery. As a matter of the dark gap seen between A and B, it's named the Cassini division after its discoverer. It measures 2,920 miles wide, which is just about wide enough for the planet Mercury to orbit inside that gap. So you can see just how enormous Saturn's ring system is. Its full width extends approximately 350,000 miles across. Yet this massive collection of billions of particles spanning hundreds of thousands of miles across is so balanced by the laws of gravity that its thickness is less than half a mile. This razor-thin geometry, at least on the scale of Saturn, induces a seeming optical illusion every 15 years or so when Saturn's rings disappear. This is known as a ring plane crossing, and the ring orientation becomes edge-on so that you are looking exactly along the ring's plane. Through history, the times of Saturn's ring plane crossing from Earth's vantage point have been periods of great discovery. You see, with the beautiful and stunningly bright rings out of view, Saturn's system of moons can be probed with greater effectiveness. Prior to the era of satellite missions, numerous of Saturn's moons were found during these periods. And Saturn has lots of moons, in the neighborhood of over 60. Of these moons, Titan is the largest. And it's the second largest moon in the entire solar system, larger than the planet Mercury. Interestingly, Titan is the only known moon in our whole solar system to have a dense atmosphere. Even though it is large and has been observed for a very long time, very little was known about this moon. That is, until the Cassini satellite arrived in its orbit in 2004. It began its long mission orbiting around Saturn, and one of Cassini's primary missions was to study the moon Titan. The satellite released a separate probe named the Huygens probe, which entered into the atmosphere of Titan and descended to the surface. This probe gave astronomers a way to study the amazing features of Titan. And Titan turned out to be an extreme world, where its surface has been shaped by rivers and lakes of liquid ethane and methane. Saturn is an excellent example of the magnificent beauty and order in the cosmos. As one of the most recognizable planets in the solar system, Saturn and its ordered system of rings and moons reflects the design given by the great designer. Everything God created is meant to reflect His glory, and Saturn is no exception. As it says in Psalm 66, "Come and see the works of God."

0: Hi there. Welcome to Digging Deep with Dan. My name is Daniel Cates. Today we want to be talking for a few minutes about the war between God and Satan, or at least that's what some often would refer to what's taking place in the grand scheme of things in this world. Good versus evil. A culture war, sometimes we hear. But God versus Satan. We want to consider for a few minutes this battle between good and evil and whether that's the best way to think of it and who wins in this battle. The question is, how do we approach this battle or this war between God and Satan? For ages, men have taken it for granted that the way to approach this war is from an ultimate good, requires an ultimate evil type of standpoint. So, God as the chief good and Satan as the chief evil fighting against each other. And that sounds simple enough. That's something which we have heard in sermon after sermon after sermon for years. And it makes sense on many levels. History says that that's how wars are fought. Wars are fought by equals. One can look at the accounts of battles and associated charts would help us to appreciate that you would have listed opponents, commanders, troops. For instance, in the Battle of Gettysburg, if you were looking at a chart that told about that battle, you might see under the Battle of Gettysburg opposing sides. On the one hand, the North, the United States of America. On the other hand, the South, the Confederacy of American States. Below that, you may see opposing leaders. For the North, George Meade. For the South, Robert E. Lee. Below that, you would see the armies who were engaged. The North's Army of the Potomac against Lee's Army of Northern Virginia. Again, that's just how it's done, and you can do that with virtually any battle which has been fought in the history of this world. It's the yin and the yang of warfare, and seemingly that's true of all warfare. Every battle effectively fits that chart because you have opposing sides that are complementary, you have opposing leaders, you have opposing armies. That may be what makes war and battles so compelling, because if you have these complementary parts, anybody can win. Now, sometimes there will be a Gaugamela, there will be a Kinney, there will be a Chancellorsville, where you have a side that's a lot smaller or a side that's not expected to win, who ends up gaining the victory. But you still have the idea of the same type of organization, and even though there may be a smaller number, equals are fighting. It's interesting, in our day, Hollywood has begun to make a lot of superhero movies for the last number of years. And this is actually how it works in those franchises. If you have a superhero that has X power, the best way to make things interesting is to create a villain that has that same X power. George R.R. Martin recognized that increasing trend. He said, "I am tired of this Marvel movie trope where the bad guy has the same powers as the hero. The Hulk fought the Abomination, who's just a bad Hulk. Spider-Man fights Venom, who's just a bad Spider-Man. Iron Man fights Ironmonger, a bad Iron Man. Yawn." We would ask, is the Bible like this? Is Satan really just a bad God? Is Satan the villain, but with all the same powers as God? Interestingly, at times, that's how it sounds. And so we teach something like this: the battle of everything. The opposing sides, good on the one hand, evil on the other. The opposing leaders, God on the one hand, Satan on the other. And the armies who are doing the fighting, the righteous on the one hand versus the wicked on the other hand. That has a bit of a Zoroastrian ring to it. In Zoroastrianism, you have these two deities, if you will. On the one hand, the good god Ahura Mazda. On the other hand, his evil counterpart, Angermainyu. They're equals. I would suggest that that doesn't really fit Scripture, and it doesn't fit the war which is taking place between God and Satan, because that would imply that the belligerents are equal, that God and Satan are equal, complementary. One is good, the other is bad. But that's wrong, because Satan is no god. Here's how Scripture lays out the battle. If you turn to Revelation 12:7, you will read, "And there was war in heaven. Michael and his angels fought against the dragon, and the dragon fought and his angels." Now, I want you to notice, if we were to put that on the chart that we've been talking about, we see at the head the war in heaven. Below that, we would see the opposing sides. On the one hand, good. On the other hand, evil. And the opposing leaders, Michael. And Michael is an angel. Versus the great dragon. If we go to verse 9 and if we go to chapter 20, verse 2, we see that that's Satan. That's the devil. If we go to armies, we see Michael's armies versus, or angels rather, versus Satan's angels. What do we see? We see equals, Michael, Satan. In this war, Satan cannot truly go up against God. He can only fight one who is his equal, and that's another angel. In fact, even when he fought this one who was just his equal, he still lost. Revelation 12:8. Satan is no equal to God. At most, we might say that Satan is a spiritual terrorist. Rex Turner Sr. wrote, "Satan cannot attack God directly. Thus, he employs various methods to attack man, God's master creation. If you can't fight God, fight his creature." With Satan's defeat at the hands of Michael and his angels comes salvation, Revelation 12:10. That salvation is afforded by the sacrifice of Jesus Christ, Revelation 12:11. Revelation 17:14. It should be added that as Satan is not God's equal, he never really had a shot at beating God. His defeat has been an eternal certainty. Revelation 13:8. 1 Peter 1:19-20. 2 Timothy 1:9. Ephesians 1:4-3, 9-12. Romans 16:25, Titus 1:2, all bear that out. What we want to do in our remaining time together is to consider some of the scenes in this war, if you want to call it such, although as we said, it's not truly a war between Satan and God, it's between Satan and his allies and the servants of God. We want to see these different episodes in the battle and consider who ultimately is victorious. We'll go through these rather quickly. We can actually start in the start in heaven itself. The angels were all created by God, Nehemiah 9:6, Colossians 1:15-16. We're all subject to God, Psalm 103:20, Job 1:6, 2:1. They have free will. They serve God due to His being God, Psalm 103:21 and Hebrews 1:14. But at the beginning, not all of these angels were content to serve God. Some wanted to elevate themselves. 1 Timothy 3:6 and Ezekiel 28:2-13 seem to imply that that's what Satan wanted to do. Those angels sinned, 2 Peter 2:4. kept not their first estate, but left their own habitation, Jude 6, and are reserved in everlasting chains under darkness unto the judgment of the great day. They're cast down to hell to be reserved unto judgment. Among those was Satan, for he sinneth from the beginning, 1 John 3:8. He was not only among these angels, he was the ringleader of them. That initial fight was a loss for Satan. He had his autonomy, but it was a limited autonomy. God still controlled him, Job 1:6. God could still govern him, and Satan would pay eternally. We can go then to the garden, and the first time that this battle is seen on earth, when in the garden, Satan tempts Adam and Eve. Adam and Eve had been made very good, created of the dust of the ground, and then Eve from Adam's rib. One of the first things that took place there was that Satan came and tempted Adam and Eve. In that temptation, he won a victory of sorts because he caused Adam and Eve to lose their place in the garden. But at the same time, he himself was shown ultimately to be defeated because we have in Genesis 3:15 the first messianic promise. The first promise of what Jesus Christ would ultimately do. You see, the seed of Eve would bruise or crush the head of Satan. A victory of sorts. He had caused man to lose paradise, but ultimately an assurance of defeat. We could go to the time of Job. We can see in Job chapters 1 and 2, Satan's wanting to attack Job. Really, he's attacking Job because he can't attack God. We can think about, in modern military terms, a scorched earth policy, such as that which Iraq employed when they were leaving Kuwait and they were burning all the oil fields behind them. Job was the battlefield over which this fight was taking place. And in Job chapter 1, Job lost his goods, lost his children. Job chapter 2, he lost his health. Now that was a victory of sorts for Satan from this standpoint. He caused a lot of damage, and he really, I think, hurt God because God had to watch his servant suffer. But this was not a victory for Job, for Satan, because Job did not renounce God. He remained faithful to him. We can go further down in time, and we can see the next of these occasions when the battle is being fought in the temptation of Jesus. In Matthew chapter 4, verses 1 and following, Jesus is spiritually at his strength, but physically he's weak, having been fasting. But he had gone out to be tempted of Satan, and he endured every one of those temptations, all of them by quoting the Word of God. For time's sake, we could go forward to the garden. As Satan was, one can only estimate, striving to get one last blow before his defeat was sealed. Perhaps Jesus in the garden was thinking, I don't have to go through this. In fact, we know that Jesus asked, if there's any other way, you know, let this cup pass from me. Satan was hoping so much he would say yes. But Jesus Christ went to the cross. He went to the grave, and he arose. His rising from the grave assured the victory in this great struggle. Thank you.
1: This has been a presentation of GBN, the gospel brought.
2: The people continued listening to his sermon, and they interrupted Peter, and they said, "What shall we do?" Now, Peter has already said, "Whoever calls on the name of the Lord will be saved." In essence, they are saying, explain that. What do we need to do? In Acts 2:38, Peter says, let every one of you repent and be baptized in the name of Jesus Christ for the remission of sins. We need to let the Bible define its own terms. Mm-hmm. People hear the idea, whosoever shall call upon the name, oh, that must mean prayer, call upon the name of the Lord. That's not the way the Bible defines it.
3: No, and if you think Acts 22:16, I just say, please, if you disagree with us, go study that verse. Paul's already prayed for 3 days, and yet Ananias says, arise, be baptized, and wash away your sins, calling on the name of the Lord. So Ananias gives us through the inspiration of the Holy Spirit, and Paul is speaking. He's saying, look, calling on the name of the Lord is not prayer, because he hasn't done it yet. Calling on the name of the Lord is arising and being baptized, and that's how you wash away your sins.
2: Has God changed the terms of salvation throughout the years? Are we saved in the same manner as people were during the Old Testament? Is salvation under the New Testament the same as it was under the Old Testament? Join Mike Benson and Mark Teske tonight as they sit down with Mike Hixon to discuss this relevant topic in just a few seconds.
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5: Hello again and welcome to GBN Live. I'm Mike Hixon. We are so glad that you are spending your Thursday evening with us. Got a great program tonight. We're going to be talking about, is salvation under the New Testament the same as under the Old Testament? It's going to be a great program. We hope you'll stay tuned. If you have a question, a comment, please feel free to contact us tonight. You may call us at 888-805-3390. 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Again, we would like to take your questions, comments tonight as we study this very important subject. We have with us tonight Mike Benson and Mark Teske. And gentlemen, good to be with you.
6: Thank you. Enjoy it.
5: Good to be back. Always good to be with you guys. And I do want to just very quickly say it was so good to see Don Blackwell in the introduction tonight. And we all love and appreciate Don. We're very grateful for all that he does and for the impact that he's had on the cause of Christ. And my prayer is that God will continue to bless him with many, many years of service and that he'll have an even greater platform to serve the Lord. And so it's just great to see him tonight on camera.
6: He's my hero.
5: That's right.
6: He really is.
5: That's right. As we think about this subject tonight and we talk about salvation, maybe it would be good to talk initially about God's plan to save the human family, because according to Scripture, God had a plan in place before he ever laid the foundations of the earth. Now, there may be some people who are watching tonight who haven't heard that. Maybe they don't understand that God, in the creation process, already had a plan set aside so that when man did sin, that plan could be unveiled, initiated, and ultimately brought to fruition. So if you would talk a little bit about God's plan to redeem the human family.
6: It didn't catch us off guard, or it didn't catch him off guard. In other words, when man did sin there in the garden. In fact, what happened then is it sort of initiated the fulfilling of that plan, and you actually see a glimpse of that in Genesis chapter 3. In fact, if you'd like to read with us at home in Genesis chapter 3 and verse 16, after this event, after she's eaten of the fruit, given it to her husband, the Bible says here in verse 16, to the woman he said, I will greatly multiply your sorrow. Let's see, where am I headed here? Verse 15, and I will put enmity between you and the woman, and between your seed and her seed. He shall bruise your head, and you shall bruise his heel. And so we begin to see the unfolding of God's plan, because there's just that little glimpse of Christ.
5: That's right. You know, John in the Revelation talks about the Lamb slain before the foundation of the world. And Peter, of course, in 1 Peter chapter 1. I'm sorry, go ahead.
7: Yeah, 1 Peter chapter 1, Ephesians chapter 1, verse 4. That same phrase, before the foundation of the world, lays forth very clearly, you know, before Genesis 1:1. That plan was in place. Genesis 3:15, we see that that first prophecy coming there, and we see it working throughout Scripture.
5: So we talk about the initiation of that plan, and that plan begins to unfold in Genesis 3:15 forward. In Genesis chapter 12, God called on a man by the name of Abraham, who is identified as a friend of God. And of course, God said to Abraham that through his seed, all nations, all families of the earth would be blessed. And you can trace that seed line. And so when we look at the patriarchal period, and then the Mosaic dispensation, the Christian dispensation, really, they all fit hand in glove, don't they? And everything is pointed to the coming of that promised seed of Genesis chapter 3.
6: And I think it's a good idea that you did initially talk about the three different dispensations, and it's appropriate because that's really at the heart of the question that we're going to be talking about tonight. And though they are different, there is that sort of scarlet cord that weaves its way from Genesis 3:15 forward through the Mosaic dispensation and down into the Christian age.
5: So, you know, we talk about all of the Old Testament sacrifices that were offered, and we could go back to the garden and go forward. All of those Old Testament animal sacrifices, in a sense, anticipated the coming of Christ. And so when we talk about salvation, whatever dispensation, man is saved ultimately by the blood of Jesus.
6: Right.
5: And so we could look at Romans chapter 3 maybe, where the Apostle Paul talks about that blood reaching backward to Adam. And of course it goes forward in time. And so the blood of Christ ultimately is what saves the human family.
7: And what we see in Leviticus chapter 4 and chapter 5, the specific sacrifices under that Mosaic dispensation that they were to offer, we see time and time again, their sin will be forgiven. And it's covered by the blood of the cross through their obedience there. A great illustration to help understand that, it's like going to a store and writing a check. You know, I can write that check and pay for my goods. Have I paid for it yet? Well, the answer to that's kind of yes and no. Yeah, I've done everything that I need to do, but that storekeeper that I've handed that check to then has to present it to the bank,
5: right,
7: has to clear the bank, it comes out of my account, and that's the point that it actually gets paid, but I've already done my work.
6: Like,
7: and
6: that
7: that's
6: analogy.
7: Yeah, that's the way salvation works out. It's not original with me.
6: Well,
5: but you know, you go back again to Genesis, and we talk about the unveiling of that promised seed. God had a timeline in the bringing forth of the Messiah. And so all of those Old Testament prophets, we go back and we read Moses in Deuteronomy chapter 18, pointing to the coming of the prophet, that being Jesus. And then, and really there's just a continual unveiling, bit by bit, piece by piece, of the promised seed, the Messiah, the Christ, the anointed one. And so I think about in Galatians chapter 4, when Paul said, when the fullness of time was come, God sent forth his Son.
6: I'll never forget studying with a lady on one occasion, and she said, as I was pointing out what had happened to the old Mosaic dispensation, and she said, why didn't God just send Jesus right then? Why didn't he go straight to Christianity? And you understand the Tudor idea here, how that God is incrementally leading them and us to a deeper understanding.
5: Yeah, you know, in Romans chapter 10, Paul said that Christ is the end of the law, the aim of the law to everyone who believes. And so the law pointed people, it was, as you said, a schoolmaster, a tutor to bring us to Christ. It pointed people in the direction of the Christ, the Messiah. Let's go back to, I'm sorry, go ahead.
7: It explains so much about the Christ. When we look at like Hebrews chapter 8 and chapter 9, looking at those things in the Mosaic covenant, the tabernacle, the sacrifices, all those things, there's things we learn about Christianity. The Hebrew writer does a great job of making that connection for us, the types and the antitypes.
6: Which we would not understand otherwise.
5: That's right.
6: If we did not have the luxury of looking at the shadows.
5: Yeah, you know, in Hebrews chapter 10, the writer talks about those things that were a shadow of the good things to come. And so, again, types and antitypes. For example, in Exodus chapter 12, we have the institution of the Passover. And so, you know, sometimes people read that, and it's a beautiful story, the deliverance of the children of Israel out of Egyptian bondage. But in Exodus chapter 12, the New Testament counterpart to that is found in 1 Corinthians chapter 5, when Paul said that Christ, our Passover lamb, is sacrificed for us.
7: he makes that connection for us, and we can see so much. They were in Egyptian bondage. We're in the bondage of sin. They were covered by the blood. We're covered by the blood. Passed over for destruction. Passed over for destruction. Headed to the promised land. The parallels just keep coming and help us to understand what we're doing right now.
5: Yeah, what about, you know, when we talk about types and shadows, Mike, I know you've done a lot of study and writing with regard to this subject. What about the Great Day of Atonement in Leviticus chapter 16? I think about the work of the high priest on that occasion.
6: Right.
5: Blood was shed. He would take his hands, place them on the head of a scapegoat, confess the sins of the children of Israel, and then they would lead that goat out into the wilderness, signifying the removal of sin from the camp. And so what about that in relationship to the finished work of Jesus on Calvary?
6: You know, you used the word

0: said, the law having a shadow of the good things to come, not the very substance.
1: That's right.
0: And I would ask people, okay, where was the shadow? It was up on the wall. And in the Old Testament, as you pointed out here, we get that precursor, that sort of fuzzy, dark outline of Jesus Christ here. And if you follow it all the way, you actually come to the substance of Jesus Christ and how that he is our high priest and how that we bring our sins to him and that they're covered by that blood that you mentioned.
1: That's exactly right. Exactly right. So when we look at, for example, Leviticus chapter 16, I can't help but think about in Numbers 21 when the children of Israel were murmuring and complaining and God sent fiery serpents among them. Maybe talk a little bit about that for just a moment or two.
0: Well, let's go there and look at the passage together.
1: And while we're looking at this, are there not certain principles laid down in Scripture? Whatever the covenant may be, those certain principles are found in every dispensation of time.
2: Without a doubt, without a doubt. Every time, every dispensation, we see some essentials. There's always faith involved. Romans 10:17 tells us faith comes by hearing, hearing by the word of God. So we have somebody who hears what God has said and then obeys what he has said. Hebrews chapter 11 does a wonderful job walking us through what's often referred to as faith's hall of fame. Right on through and seeing all these people who by faith, they did something. They took action based upon what they had been told by God.
0: Let's look at an example of that. I'm glad you brought in Hebrews chapter 11. We're in Numbers chapter 21, beginning at verse 4. They journeyed from Mount Hor by the way of the Red Sea to go around to the land of Eden. The soul of the people became very discouraged on the way. The people spoke against God and against Moses. Why have you brought us out of Egypt to die in the wilderness? There's no food, no water, for our soul loathes this worthless bread. Verse 6, so the Lord sent fiery serpents among the people, and they bit the people. Number one, I get a glimpse of how God feels about discontent, complaining. Number two, I remember Romans chapter 3 and Romans chapter 6, the wages of sin, and there are going to be consequences for this. In fact, it's going to be life-affecting. The Lord sent fiery, some people say, venomous serpents among the people. The people came to Moses and said, we have sinned, for we have spoken against the Lord, against you. Pray to the Lord that he may take away the serpents from us. So the Lord, Moses prayed to the people. And the Lord said to Moses, make a fiery serpent and set it on a pole, and it shall be that everyone who is bitten, when he looks at it, he shall live. So Moses made a bronze serpent, put it on a pole, and so it was that if anyone had been bitten, when he looked at the bronze serpent, he lived. By the way, the thing I love about this is if you go to John 3:15 and you back up one verse.
1: That's exactly right.
0: 3:15, as Moses lifted up the serpent in the wilderness, even so the Son of Man must be lifted up. Now watch it. How were those people saved? Number one, they were guilty of sin. Number two, there were consequences of sin. Number three, God, by his grace, communicated that the opportunity for them to be saved. Number four, when were they saved? We're talking about salvation under the Old Testament. And the answer is obvious, because he says it right here. I've marked that in my Bible in verse 9. When he looked at the bronze serpent, then he lived.
1: Could we say that the faith that blesses is always the faith that is operative?
2: Absolutely.
1: It's always active.
2: And that's exactly what John was getting at by inspiration in John 3:14 when he's talking about this incident. You know, we have people who claim today, well, I'm saved by faith alone, faith with no works whatsoever. You know, that would be like somebody back in Numbers 21 saying, I know if I were to look on that bronze serpent, I would be healed.
0: Okay, let's play devil's
2: advocate. So I have faith, so I'm just going to say that, and I'll be healed.
0: Let's play devil's advocate. And let's talk about, and I've heard you talk about it before, when we talk about works, we're obviously not talking about meritorious works. There wasn't anybody in Numbers chapter 21 who, after he looked, could smote himself in the breast and say, look,

0: how I have saved myself.
1: It's always works of obedience, doing exactly what God said to do.
0: Okay.
1: There's nothing meritorious in there. It's just obedience.
2: Yeah, I think when we talk about works, to understand that there are works that are included in salvation, there are works that are excluded in salvation, which would be, as you said a moment ago, meritorious works. But to engage in works of righteousness, works of obedience, you mentioned a moment ago, and I appreciate what you had to say about Numbers chapter 21, and maybe if we step back for a moment and look at the principles that related to Noah and the building of the ark in Genesis chapter 6, don't you see the same fundamental principles set forth in Genesis 6 as you did in Numbers 21?
0: You get that little shadow in Genesis 3, and then you go to 6, 7, and 8. Now remember, God had commanded Noah to build the ark. The world was covered by wickedness. He told him what to build. He gave him the kind of wood that he was to use, the dimensions of the ark. And the Bible says, thus did Noah all that the Lord had commanded him to do. Now, I like to ask this question, and B.J. Clark's a friend of mine. He often asks this question. Has there ever been a time in Scripture where God restricted salvation to a particular place? And you think about it. Where was salvation?
2: It was in the ark.
0: And it was in the ark. Was anybody outside of the ark saved? And that's why we learn in Ephesians chapter 1 that we have redemption in Him, in Christ, where all spiritual blessings are found.
2: And the ark of safety is in Christ and His church, because in Ephesians 5:23, Jesus is the Savior of the body, which is the church.
0: Now, if I were sitting down with an individual, one-on-one, and we just opened up our Bible, I would want to make that, in fact, I want to make that very clear. Where was salvation? Well, it was in the patriarchal age, and God doesn't ask or demand that I build an ark. But in terms of principle that you were talking about, he's also saying that I have to be in the ark. I have to be in the church. The first Timothy chapter 3. But if I'm delayed, I write so that you may know how to conduct yourself in the house of God, which is the church of God.
2: That's right. Yeah, so basically what we're saying is that in every dispensation of time, there has always been grace. Wherever God's grace goes, it is always accompanied by law or instruction. Genesis chapter 6, you mentioned a moment ago, God told Noah exactly what to do. So you've got grace, law, or instruction. You've got faith, and then obedience. And in Hebrews chapter 11, as you mentioned a moment ago, Mark, the Bible says, by faith, Noah, being warned of God of things not seen as yet, moved with godly fear. That's obedience.
0: Mm-hmm.
2: Now, what about in 1 Peter chapter 3, the correlation there to the salvation that is spoken of in Genesis chapter 6 with Noah and his family?
0: Well, he says there is also an antitype which now saves us, namely baptism. And the water of the flood is a picture of the cleansing when we go down into the water. And we're not saved by, there's nothing miraculous or meritorious about the water in and of itself. It's just that last step, that last act, if you please, where we meet the conditions and receive the gift.
2: So when people often, and we hear this quite often, people will say, well, you don't need to be baptized because then that nullifies grace. It's all about grace, and if you're baptized, then you're working your way into heaven.
1: Grace has always been there, a part of God's plan, and always we see, as we've talked about, there's always obedience involved. Always has been, always will be. Grace, Titus 2:11 tells us, teaches us, there's things that we've got to do. That's God's grace. It's appeared to all men, but it teaches.
0: Okay, let's use the passage. The grace of God that brings salvation has appeared to all men, teaching us that denying ungodliness. Now, let's go back to Noah. Where was God's grace there? He communicated to build an ark, to use gopher wood, what the dimensions were. And this is a perfect example of Ephesians 2, for by grace, through faith, you've been saved. And that not of yourselves, it is the gift of God. And so when someone says, well, wait a minute, activity of any kind negates the grace of God. I love it when I hear you say this, Mike, on the program. You'll say, well, Paul didn't get that memo. You know what I'm saying?
1: Yeah, yeah.
0: The Lord didn't get that memo. It's not, and I often hear this, and I'm sure you do too, I will hear, you're saved by grace alone through faith alone. Well, what's the problem with that? When you use the word alone, it's exclusive.
2: Yeah.
0: And so if you're saved by grace alone, that negates any kind of response on my part. Now, let's say it again. It's non-meritorious.
2: That's right. That's right. So when we talk about the Old Testament, Paul wrote in Romans chapter 15, verse 4, that the things that were written before time were written for our learning. So we go back to the Old Testament, Joshua chapter 6, the taking of Jericho.
0: Okay.
2: You mentioned grace a moment ago. Here's what God said to Joshua, verse 2, chapter 6. See, I have given Jericho into your hand, its king and the mighty men of valor. Okay? That's an example of God's grace.
0: Mm-hmm.
2: It was given to them. All right? How then did they appropriate the benefits or blessings of that grace? Did they have to do something by way of obedience, compliance to his will, in order to enjoy the benefits of Jericho?
0: And if anybody, after the walls fell, they couldn't hit themselves on the chest and say, look what we have done.
2: That's right.
0: Which is a wonderful parallel to baptism.
2: Sure is. I mean, think about, here is Joshua, the general of the children of Israel. Militarily speaking, when's the last time you heard of something like this happening?
1: This is the most bizarre military strategy of all. And clearly, the way it was set up, marching around the city that so many times, that was God's work completely.
2: That's right.
1: From a human perspective, they must have looked like a bunch of fools. But that was God's plan. Do exactly what I say, and this is what happens. And consequently, the very next chapter, going against this little bitty village of Ai, they were run out of town by the small village. Why? Because they didn't do what God had said. And we see the essentiality of obedience.
2: Right.
1: Though grace gave the city to them, they had to obey.
2: You know, faith and obedience go hand in hand. We're going to take a quick break. We'll be back in a couple of minutes. Please stay with us.

Bible says God is love. Right? That God is, he's morally perfect. Well, if that's true, then let's try to reconcile some things. Why in the Old Testament did God have Joshua wipe out whole groups of men, women, and even children? Is God moral for killing children? Anyone want to defend God on this one?

0: Currently taking pre-orders only.
1: Thank you for tuning in to GBN Live. 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You can send your questions through Facebook in the comments section, and we will do our best to get them answered on the air. Now back to the program.
2: Thank you for staying with us. We are back to discuss, is salvation today the same as during the Old Testament? And so as we begin this next period of our discussion, what about the confusion that sometimes is so present and prevalent in the religious world with regard to the distinctive covenants? Now, we talk about the three different dispensations of time, going back to Adam and those people who lived during the period of the patriarchs, and then the Mosaic dispensation, today the law of Christ. Sometimes we see a blurring of the lines, so to speak. So how do we impress upon people the distinctiveness of the covenants and the covenant that is applicable to us today?
3: I think the key to that is understanding the Mosaic covenant, because that is really the one that confuses people the most. The patriarchal dispensation began there in the Garden of Eden with Adam and Eve, and actually continued all the way to the cross for the Gentiles. The Mosaic covenant was just for the Jewish people, for them exclusively, those who ratified the covenant there at the mountain. The Jewish people, and it continued from them all the way to the cross, where it was nailed to the cross, Colossians 2:14. And if you understand that covenant, and after that point in time, Jews and Gentiles together in one church, Ephesians chapter 3, we have the single Christian dispensation from there. This is the last days, the end times that we're in now, the Christian age.
4: I like to use the word will. And when we talk about patriarch, we're talking about where God specifically spoke directly to the fathers. But once we get to Mount Sinai, he speaks indirectly through Moses. Mm-hmm. And so from Mount Sinai till Pentecost, the Jews, as you've pointed out, are under that system. Jesus lived and died under that, by the way. And then from Pentecost forward is Christianity. Now, Mike and I were talking before the program. It's helpful to see the different periods of Bible history because, as we pointed out earlier, we want to recognize the same principle that finds its way through. Having said that, when you talk about confusion, let's look at a passage. You mentioned it. Colossians 2, having wiped out the handwriting of requirements that was against us, which was contrary to us. Now, question, what's the handwriting of requirements? Now, I often, and I'm sure you do too, will remind people that the best commentator on the Bible is the Bible itself. And if you back up to Ephesians, you find a parallel passage. He said, having abolished in his flesh, whose flesh? Jesus. The enmity, that's a fancy word of saying hostility. That is the law of commandments. Now question, what happened to the law of commandments? They were abolished. When I was a boy, my family would go on a vacation. We lived in Dayton, Ohio at the time, and we would visit my grandparents in Tennessee. And the speed limit was 75 miles an hour. And we would sleep in the back of the car, and Daddy and Mom would drive us down there. Let's imagine that I got on that same highway today, 75 miles an hour, and I see a sign on that very same highway that doesn't say 75, it says 55, and I'm driving it, and I see the lights, you know, in the rearview mirror, and they pull me over, and they say, can I see your license? Mr. Benson, do you know that you were driving 75 miles an hour? And I would say, well, of course. And they would say, well, I'm going to have to write you a ticket. I'm going to say, no, sir, you can't write me a ticket, because my daddy drove on Interstate 75 at 75 miles an hour. Now, why can't I do that?
5: Law changed.
4: Laws changed. And that's so pivotal in our private study and when we talk to our religious friends to help them to understand the law had a purpose and a value, but it was done away with when? Well, the Bible says here, when he was nailed to the cross.
5: Mm-hmm. That's right. So that old law has been abrogated, taken out of the way. And sometimes we hear people say, well, as a matter of fact, I have seen signs in the Memphis area recently that say the Sabbath is still in effect. Mm-hmm. Well, number one, to whom was that law given? And number two, as you said just a moment ago, if I understand the New Testament correctly, that old law was nailed to the cross, taken out of the way. So it's no longer validated. As a matter of fact, when Jesus died on Calvary's cross, his law was probated, validated on Pentecost Day. It took effect. The last will and testament. We're under that law today. It's called the law of Christ, Galatians 6:2, the perfect law of liberty in James 1:25.
4: Let's talk about that law. Let's go over to Hebrews for just a minute. In Hebrews chapter 9. And that is so helpful. You know, when my wife and I first got married, we wrote a will number one. And we said 5 years later, we'll wait for a child. We did. And then 3 years later, we had our second child. And we wrote a second will. The first one was before children. The second will was after children had come. Now, I like to ask people, which will is currently in effect? Some will say, well, the first will, because that's the one you wrote first. And then others will say, well, yeah, but you didn't have children at that time, so it's the second. But now look in Hebrews chapter 9, verse 16. He said, for where there is a testament, a will, a covenant. Mm-hmm. For where there is a testament, there must also of necessity be the death of the testator. And I'll say, well, where's the testator? He's right here. And so the Mosaic was that first will. It was that covenant. And then that when the testator died, that old will was done away with.
5: That's right.
4: And so therefore, we're under the new will, the will of Christ, the better one.
5: That's right. And, you know, to go back to Matthew chapter 26, really in the shadow of the cross, Jesus instituted what we call the Lord's Supper.
4: Right.
5: And he said, this is the new covenant of my blood, which is shed for many for the remission of sins. And so the new covenant anticipated the shedding of his blood. The Hebrew writer said in chapter 9, verse 22, without the shedding of blood, there's no remission. So he shed his blood, and in doing so, he bought the church, redeemed the human family, and that law has now taken effect, has it not?
6: It has. And we can go back. The Hebrews writer in Hebrews chapter 8 refers back to Jeremiah 31:31-34,
5: right,
6: where there Jeremiah prophesies there's coming a time when the law is going to change. That was told, you know, back hundreds of years before. This time is coming, and that time is now here today. And the old law, that Mosaic age, there's nobody practicing according to the Old Testament today.
5: That's right.
6: They can't. AD 70, all the genealogical records were destroyed when the Romans destroyed Jerusalem. So nobody knows what tribe they're from. We don't know who's in the priestly family.
4: I don't know anybody who gets stoned for working on the Sabbath day.
6: It doesn't happen anymore. The sacrifices aren't happening like they did before. Where's the temple? Where's the tabernacle?
5: So in relationship to what you just said, I think about Jesus being our great high priest today. The Hebrew writer said in chapter 7, verse 12, that there being a change of the priesthood, there is also of necessity a changing of the law.
4: And it's so important to see the three wills, to see patriarchal, Mosaic, and the Christian age, to see how there is that chain, that cord, if you please, that scarlet cord of the blood. And even though we're not under the Mosaic dispensation, we can still learn those principles. For example, salvation was in the ark. Exodus chapter 12, salvation was in the house. Joshua chapter 6 and 7 for Rahab, salvation was in the house with a scarlet cord, no less.
5: That's right. So we talk about the redemptive plan of God. And really, if we were to sum up Scripture in one word, it would be redemption, salvation. The Hebrew writer in Hebrews chapter 2, you remember he asked the question, how shall we escape if we neglect so great
4: salvation?
5: Salvation is great, and we're blessed by it. The Hebrew writer in chapter 2, verse 9, talked about Jesus who tasted death for every man. Mm-hmm. So what about somebody who would say, well, with regard to worship, how many times have you heard somebody pull from the book of Psalms to justify the usage of instrumental music. So we talk about application today. Well, again, don't we have to understand something about the nature of the covenants?
4: David had multiple wives. David offered animal sacrifices. There are principles there. You know, when we talk about forgiveness, you know, that's a good question. David lived in a dispensation where they had an instrument that he played. However, it's dangerous to, can I say it kindly, to cherry pick.
5: Yeah.
4: And to say he used that, i.e. therefore, well, he was a man after God's own heart. Okay, we're not debating that. We're asking, do we have divine authority today to do that now?
5: That's right. That's right. And Mark talked just a moment ago about some of the principles of the old law, some of the things that were done under the old law.
6: And those things are all gone. Why are people not trying to bring back the scapegoat on the Day of Atonement? Yeah. Why is it we go from instrumental music, we don't go for that? There's so many things that people just neglect. But it's like cherry picking, I think, is a good phrase. Oh, I want this, I want to take this and that. Kind of like the buffet line, just the things that I want and leave everything else.
4: We're not doubting the sincerity of people.
5: That's right.
4: Okay? We're not doubting their sincerity. And let's face it, guys, much of where we are at times is because that's the way we were brought up.
5: That's true. I think that's a valid point. So when we talk about redemption today, and the question that we're asking, is salvation today the same as during the Old Testament? Well, as we've already talked about, the covenants have changed, the testaments have changed, but there are underlying principles, basic fundamental principles that run
4: grace
5: throughout
4: faith.
5: That's exactly right. So with regard to salvation, and you mentioned at the onset of the program, Ephesians 2, verses 8 and 9, in no way would we ever negate the importance of God's grace.
4: Yeah.
5: God's grace has been manifested, as Paul would say, bringing salvation to every man. So what are some things with regard to our redemption today? First and foremost, to understand that sin is the problem.
4: Right.
5: And the Bible addresses the problem of sin. The answer to sin is Jesus and the blood that he shed on Calvary's cross. So I guess maybe the question that we really want to get back to at some point in time in our discussion tonight, how then do we appropriate or contact that blood?
4: Okay. When you were talking about blood, I was thinking from Genesis, when man and Adam and Eve ate the fruit, they covered themselves inappropriately or with the leaves, and God covered them with skins. Well, the skin required a life, and blood was shed. When you go to the New Testament, under the New Covenant, remember what Paul says in Ephesians 1 in verse 7, in him we have redemption through his blood, the forgiveness of sins. Now, Mike's question is how do we come in contact with that blood?
5: That's right. That's right. Because I think that most people, religiously speaking, would agree that salvation is in Christ.
4: Okay.
5: And they would say that the blood of Christ is mandatory in order to be saved. So the dividing line, the line of demarcation between us and multitudes of people is, how then do we contact that blood? And if I understand Scripture correctly, we've got to go where that blood was shed. It was shed in death, John 19, 34 and 35. So then the question comes back, how then do I contact that blood shed in death on Calvary?
6: The first passage I would look at is Romans chapter 6. Shall we continue in sin that grace may abound? Certainly not. We have died to self. We have died, and we are buried with him through baptism into his death, and then we rise to walk in newness of life. That we come in contact with his death, with his blood, through that process of baptism, that culminating act in the plan of salvation. Shall we continue in sin? Of course not. We're rising to walk in newness of life. That's a sign of somebody who has made a change in their life. That's somebody who has repented, somebody who has turned from their sinful activities and is now living a different life. We see that change happening there. The whole plan of salvation is laid out very beautifully in those few verses.
5: I want to come back to that in just a moment. We are going to take a brief break. We'll be back in a couple of minutes. We hope you'll stay tuned with us as we finalize our program tonight.
7: The Bible teaches that every person has sinned and falls short of the glory of God. But what exactly is sin? Sin, according to the Bible, is whenever we break God's law. To give you a picture, maybe, imagine you have a bow and an arrow. And while we live our lives, we, in a sense, shoot an arrow at that mark, at God's perfect law. And we miss it, either to the right or to the left, up or down. And when we miss that mark against keeping God's law, we sin. The Bible teaches us that sin separates us from God, so we need to be reconciled to God. But how does that happen? How can we be forgiven of our sins? You know, that's why Jesus came to earth. He left heaven, came to earth, and took his own shot at that bullseye, and he hit it dead center as perfectly as anyone could hit it. Now, Hebrews 4:15 also teaches that while he was tempted in every way that we are, yet he never sinned. And since Jesus never sinned, he didn't deserve punishment for his sins like we do. Romans 6:23 says, "The wages of sin is death." Now, wages are what we earn. We deserve to die for the sins we committed. But the second half of that verse says the free gift of God is eternal life in Christ Jesus. So how can we be reconciled to God, where our sins are forgiven and we receive that gift of eternal life? Well, the New Testament teaches a person has to, number one, believe the gospel of Jesus Christ, that Jesus is God, and he shed his blood on a Roman cross to pay that price for our sins. He died, he was buried, and then he resurrected and ascended to heaven to prepare a place for those who will follow him in his word. If a person believes that, they have to repent of their sins, Acts 17:30, confess Christ with their mouth, Romans 10:9 and 10, and finally, be baptized in water for the forgiveness of their sins, Acts 2:38. When a person is baptized, they appeal to God to save them through the resurrection of Jesus Christ, 1 Peter 3:21, and at the same time, they call on the name of the Lord, Acts 22:16.
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5: Thank you for staying with us this hour. We appreciate so much the opportunity to study with you tonight. We are studying, I think, a very vital subject. Is salvation today the same as during the Old Testament? And we want to try to the best of our ability to provide a biblical answer. A question has come in tonight through Facebook. A person I'm studying with keeps bringing up Matthew 5:17 when we get on the subject of the law changing. What is the best way to counter that? And that was submitted by Andrew.
6: First place I would go is Jeremiah 31:31-34. We talked about that earlier, just a few moments ago, that there's the prophecy that the law is going to change. There, this covenant, Mosaic covenant they were under, was about to change. And then here, when we get to Matthew 5:17, Jesus didn't come to destroy, but to fulfill. When we understand the purpose of that Old Testament law, that Mosaic covenant, was to point people to the Christ, like the schoolmaster, the tutor we talked about earlier in Galatians. That's the whole purpose, is to point to Christ. Jesus said, "I didn't come to get rid of that. It's all about me."
8: That's right.
6: Is in essence what he's saying here.
9: Stay with me, guys. Do not think that I came to destroy the law or the prophets. The word destroy here is not the same word that is used over in the passages that I mentioned earlier. I did not come to destroy, but to fulfill. When you say, what's the best way to counter, let's ask this question. Has the Old Testament been fulfilled?
8: Sure has.
9: If it's not, then what does that imply about the cross?
5: Well, and one of the passages that came to mind, Luke 24:44, when Jesus said after his resurrection and prior to his ascension, he said, "These are the words which I spoke to you while I was still with you, that all things must be fulfilled, which were written," he said, "in the law of Moses, in the prophets, and the Psalms concerning me." And so there is the fulfillment of that law, and the fact that today that old law has been nailed to the cross, abrogated, taken out of the way, and Jesus fulfilled some, 300 or so prophecies that were penned about him. And by the way, the church, and we've talked just briefly about the church was also God's plan of redemption. The church is just as vital to our redemptive plan as Christ is, because the saved are in the church. And so when we talk about the principles of Old and New Testaments, principles like grace and faith and law and obedience, all of those principles really are imperative in God's redemptive plan. But God foretold of the church. It was according to his eternal purpose, Ephesians chapter 3, verses 9 through 11.
10: Right.
5: Daniel foretold of it. Isaiah foretold of it. Micah did. And so in the New Testament, we have John the Baptist beginning his preaching and talking about the kingdom of God being at hand. And so nothing was done by happenstance. And we talk about, you know, we talk about this timeline that God operated under. Well, God was preparing the way for the bringing in of his redemptive plan. And that plan revolved around Jesus and the establishment of the church, the purchasing of the church. And so All of that was fulfilled or executed, just as has been outlined or had been outlined in the Old Testament scriptures.
10: Right. And in Ephesians 3, Paul really summarizes that by inspiration beautifully, beginning in verse 10, to the intent that now the manifold wisdom of God might be made known by the church to the principalities and powers in the heavenly places, according to the eternal purpose, that plan back before Genesis 3 that we began with this evening, which he accomplished. His plan that he had all along, he accomplished it in Christ Jesus our Lord. The church being there, that was in his eternal purpose, and he accomplished absolutely everything he set out to do.
5: That's right. So we talk about Isaiah pinpointed the place where the church would begin, Jerusalem. In Acts chapter 2, we have a fulfillment of the prophecies about the coming of the kingdom of God, the church. It was established, it was given birth, so to speak, on Pentecost Day in the city of Jerusalem. Those apostles spoke as they were moved by the Holy Spirit, verse 4. And of course, Peter is, we have a record of Peter's sermon to those who were assembled in Jerusalem. Peter went all the way back to Joel,
10: right,
5: and said, this is that. All right, so we're talking about the fulfillment of prophecy.
10: One important part of there in Acts chapter 2, verse 23, him, talking about Jesus, being delivered by the determined purpose
5: and foreknowledge
10: of God. This was God's plan. This is what he had purposed before the foundation of the world, that this is how he was going to redeem all mankind.
9: And the same chapter says, and the Lord added to the church.
5: That's right.
9: Daily
5: so,
9: those who are being saved.
5: That's right. So we're talking about salvation and the fact that salvation today is in Christ, as was prophesied by the prophets of old. So in Acts chapter 2, we have a record of Peter and the other apostles preaching and teaching. When they raised the question, what shall we do? They had been cut to the heart by the message they had heard. Now what Peter told them to do is quite different from what we hear today in religious circles. Peter said, number one, repent. Number two, be baptized in the name of Jesus Christ. Okay, if that's what Peter instructed, and Peter was an inspired apostle, why would we have the liberty to change the terms of admission into the kingdom of God? Now, we're talking about salvation, appropriating God's grace and God's mercy and God's and the blood that was shed for us. Peter tells us that we have to repent and be baptized into Christ. How often have we heard somebody say, well, what about the thief on the cross?
9: Okay.
5: So how do we respond to that?
9: My first thought would be to go back to the very passage we looked at earlier. You remember in Hebrews, where a testament is in force after men are dead, since it has no power at all, while the testator lives. Well, Jesus was still alive at that particular time. The law, number two, as you've pointed out, I think tonight already, Jesus had power while on earth to forgive sins. And so when we appeal to the thief on the cross, we appreciate his attitude, how that he went from speaking against Jesus to saying, wait a minute.
5: That's right.
9: I know who you are.
5: Yeah, and there was a difference, as you said just a moment ago, there was a difference in covenants.
9: Mm-hmm.
5: Number one, as you said, Jesus had power on earth to forgive sin, but number two, that will had not been validated at that point.
9: Right.
5: And so in Acts chapter 2, we have that will no longer probated, but validated, operative. And so the terms of admission into this kingdom are set forth clearly, enunciated by Peter and the other apostles.
10: And if I may, as we see Peter's response there in Acts chapter 2, verse 38, he does not say to this Jewish audience, okay, the trespass offering that you read about back in Leviticus chapter 4, which would, for the Jew, that would be the proper response. They've committed a sin here. They need to offer the sacrifice for that sin.
9: And from this time forward, that's the same message that is taught. And from Genesis 3 all the way down to Acts chapter 2, God's been preparing our heart soil with these different examples, pointing us to John 1, behold the Lamb of God who takes away the sin of the world. And we come in contact with that precious blood of Jesus that was shed on Calvary when we're immersed into Christ. And that's why he says in Romans chapter 6, or do you not know that as many of us as were baptized into Christ Jesus, watch it, were baptized into his death.
5: That's right. That's right. So we look at the blood, the significance of that blood. Salvation, for example, in the days of Noah, salvation was in the ark. With regard to the children of Israel in Egyptian bondage, they had to have the blood applied to the appropriate places in order for their firstborn to be spared. So today, the blood has been applied. The blood, of course, was shed by Jesus. And today, to enjoy the benefits or blessings of that blood, we have to be in Christ. But we also, don't we also have to be in that ark of safety, the church? I hear people say today that'll say, you know what, I want a relationship with Jesus, but I'm not so sure I want to know that I want to be affiliated with any church. There was a movement some years ago, Jesus yes, the church no. Well, how do you answer that when people make claims like that?
9: Well, as you pointed out, the church is the body. And probably what we hear is that people are disappointed with people in religion at times. So that would be my first thought that came to my head there. When people say, well, I want to divorce myself from the church. Well, wait a minute. Acts chapter 20, take heed to yourselves and to all the flock among which the Holy Spirit has made you overseers to shepherd the church of God, which he purchased.
5: That's right.
9: With his own blood. That blood was so precious that it cost him his life. And so when we say, well, Jesus, yes, church, no, I can't do that because he's the head of the body,
5: that's
9: the
5: right.
9: Church.
10: And I think sometimes people misunderstand the biblical understanding of the church. As you mentioned just a moment ago, Acts 2, verse 47, the Lord is the one who adds you to the church.
9: There's the grace.
10: But he's the one that's adding you to his church.
9: Good.
10: Which he purchased. And you know, the passage we just referred to in Ephesians 3, the manifold wisdom of God might be made known by the church.
9: Okay.
10: This has been in his plan. This is an integral part. So oftentimes people say, well, I don't like man-made institutions, and they make the assumption that the church is a man-made institution.
5: That's right.
10: That is not a biblical understanding of the church.
5: That's right. We're talking about something of human, not human origin, but rather heaven's origin.
10: And there are churches of human origin. Absolutely there are. But the church of the Bible, there's the difference in what we talk about when we talk about the church here on the Gospel Broadcasting Network and what a lot of people think of as church. One's made in heaven. The church that you attend may not be the church of the Bible. It may be a man-made institution. And I would have to agree with somebody who says, don't bring me to that church.
5: Yeah.
10: Bring me to the Lord's church.
9: Well, would any house in Rahab's day have been okay? The agreement with the spies was, put the scarlet cord here. What if somebody said, wait a minute, Rahab, you know, that's kind of arrogant for you to say that this is the only place. Well, wait a minute. Where was salvation? It was there.
5: That's right.
9: Where was salvation the night of the Passover? In the house where the blood had been shed. Where was salvation for Noah? In the house. And so we can't divide the blood from the body.
5: Yeah, and you know what? Salvation today is in the house of God, which is the church of the living God, 1 Timothy chapter 3, verse 15. And so
2: when we obey the gospel, we enjoy the blessings and favors of Almighty God. One of the questions that we have tonight, will people of all ages be in the same heaven together? Good question.
10: Absolutely. We're all saved by the blood of Christ, whether retrospectively or prospectively. His blood covers the sins of everybody. And this is one place, when we turn to the book of Revelation, like chapter 7, we see some from the old covenant, some from the new covenant, together there in heaven. And I will admit that Revelation is a very symbolic book. But those symbols have meaning. And what does it mean when you have people from the old covenant, people from the new covenant?
9: Jesus said many will sit down with Abraham, Isaac, and Jacob in the kingdom of heaven.
2: That's right. Another question that we have tonight, has God ever forced anyone to be saved? Or has he ever forced anyone to be lost? You and I were talking about predestination, and there are some people today that think God has already foreordained certain people to be saved, some to be lost, which really goes against everything Scripture teaches, and yet people believe that.
9: I think it's important to distinguish between did God know beforehand what would happen to a person and saying that somehow that God predetermined that that person was going to be lost or
2: That's
9: saved.
2: Right.
9: Did he know ahead of time what was going to happen to Judas? And the obvious answer is yes. Old Testament even tells us that.
2: That's right.
9: But it also tells us that he fell by transgression.
2: That's right. That's right.
9: God created him a free moral agent with the ability to choose and decide, and he felt remorse after he did that, and he couldn't deal with it.
2: Yeah, don't you think that the whole redemptive plan, well, the Bible talks about he foreordained before the world began. The whole idea of God devising a plan before he made man, I think we have to assume that he recognized man, given the ability to make choices, would ultimately make the wrong choice. Now, he wasn't behind the scenes pulling strings, so to speak,
9: right.
2: But rather he understood, knowing man, he knows all men, he knows what's in man. He understood that man, given the opportunity to make choices, would ultimately make bad choices, sinful choices.
9: And he knew Adam and Eve were going to do that, and the plan clicked into effect, if you please, from that moment.
2: Right.
9: And he didn't send Christ at that particular moment, but he knew he was going to.
2: That's right.
10: And a couple of chapters I would encourage somebody to study who's challenged by that. Acts chapter 8, Acts chapter 9, with the Ethiopian eunuch, that Philip, an angel speaks to Philip and says, you go talk to him, this eunuch, and you teach him the gospel. Acts chapter 9, we have Saul of Tarsus on that road to Damascus. He sees a vision from heaven. He's not told what to do. He said, no, you go in the city and there you'll be told what to
2: That's
10: do.
2: Right.
10: God's never taking that direct role. He's always using mankind. And I think what we can see from that is God's not forcing anybody. This is his plan, that man should tell man and communicate his message.
2: Yeah, Christianity is a taught religion. That's what Jesus said. It's written in the prophets, they shall all be taught by God. Got about a minute left. What would a person need to do who's watching the program tonight to become a New Testament Christian?
9: Acts chapter 16. Sirs, what must I do to be saved? They said, believe on the Lord Jesus Christ and you will be saved. Then they spoke the word of the Lord to him and to all who were in the house. And he took them the same hour of the night and washed their stripes. Now what happened? Believe and obey the gospel. Come in contact with that blood, and your sins are washed away.
10: Acts 22, verse 16. Why tarriest thou? Arise and be baptized, and wash away your sins. We see have somebody who, Saul of Tarsus, he was, had been praying, he saw Jesus, he was penitent for his sins, he believed. What's left? He just needed to be baptized.
2: Good stuff. Good stuff. Thank you, guys. Thank you for being a part of our program. Hope to see you back here next Thursday night. Until then, may the Lord bless and keep you. God bless.
1: 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Thank you for watching.

0: You have questions? The Bible has answers. This program, overseen by the Phillips Street Church of Christ, is dedicated to answering your questions with God's Word. Please join us for the period of study as we seek to give a Bible answer. And now, here is your moderator.
1: Hello, everyone, and welcome to A Bible Answer. My name is Mike McDaniel. I'm the evangelist of the Central Church of Christ in Caruthersville, Missouri. This program is brought to you by the good elders of the Phillips Street Church of Christ in Dyersburg, Tennessee, and 47 congregations of the Churches of Christ throughout a six-state region. You'll see their names at the end of our program today. We encourage you to worship with them whenever you might have the opportunity. And we have three gospel preachers with us to answer your questions, to serve as our panel today. We'll have them introduce themselves to you once again.
2: Hello, I'm Brent Arnold, and I preach for the Greenfield Church of Christ in Greenfield, Tennessee.
3: Hello, Terrence Manis, and I preach for the Troy Road Church of Christ in Obion, Tennessee.
4: I'm Mike Peters, preacher for the Pottsville Church of Christ in Hickory, Kentucky.
1: So glad these brethren could be with us today. I'm announcing this month our gospel meeting at the Central Church of Christ in Caruthersville. That is July the 25th through the 27th, the last Sunday through Tuesday of this month. Our theme is a timely one, a faith that dispels our fears. We'll have with us Brother Bobby O'Dell, Brent Arnold, who's with our panel today, Brother John DeBerry from Memphis, and B.J. Clark from Memphis. We hope that you will be with us for this gospel meeting. Now, we've got some great questions today. We appreciate all those people who send us questions. Our first question to Brother Manis. Brother Manis, is the story of Gomer and Hosea real history or an allegory? Brother Manis.
3: The story of Gomer and Hosea is a real history. Some believe that it's an allegory and that it is just a made-up version. But the account of Gomer and Hosea is to be taken literally and not as an allegory. Hosea was a prophet to the northern kingdom of Israel, and which was also known as Ephraim, according to Hosea 4 and verse 17 and chapter 6 and verse 4. Hosea did his work around 745 B.C. Hosea began preaching in a time of great prosperity. But at the death of King Jeroboam II, the nation's power began to weaken, and they lost their independence and paid tribute to Assyria and Egypt. Hosea denounced Israel for their unfaithfulness and foretold their captivity, that they would suffer because of their idolatry and turning away from God. His wife proved untrue, and her infidelity typified Israel's unfaithfulness to God. In Hosea chapter 1 and verse number 2, the Bible says, the beginning of the word of the Lord to Hosea. And the Lord said to Hosea, go, take unto thee a wife of whoredom and children of whoredom, that the land have committed great whoredom, departing from the Lord. Now, the first thing we notice from verse 2 of Hosea chapter 1 is the beginning of the word of the Lord to Hosea. And the Lord said to Hosea, go. See, this is a command God is giving him. Take unto thee a wife of whoredom and children of whoredom, for the land have committed great whoredom, departing from the Lord. They had departed from the Lord God. Hosea was commanded by the Lord to marry a harlot. It is likely that Gomer was not a harlot at the time of his marriage to her, but that she was brought up under the influence of idolatry, and in whose character would have been planted the seed of immorality. The children born in this union would be given significant names by the Lord, names which depicted the condition of the people of Israel before God. In Hosea chapter 3, we read that God tells Hosea to love the woman who was unfaithful to him, and she was like the Israelites who went after other gods. Hosea brought his wife back from slavery for 15 pieces of silver, a homer, and a half of barley. Hosea brought her back at the lowest price paid for a slave, according to chapter 3 and verse 2, the equivalent of 30 pieces of silver, according to Exodus 21 and verse number 32. Hosea is to take her back, God tells him, to do this, which would symbolize the willingness of God to take back sinful and corrupt Israel. There were conditions stated in verse 3, which were to be met by Gomer and Israel, according to what God said. And so the narrative of this story is historical in nature. The prophet really did marry this woman, and she was unfaithful to him. And God told him to take her back. All of this is a great lesson, how that God, even though his people Israel had fallen and departed from him, that he was willing to take her back or take them back. All of this was a part of Hosea's ministry. And so he was doing the will of God, that God had commissioned him. And so, no, it is not an allegory, but yes, it is real history, that we should take it as it is revealed in God's word and understand that God commanded him to marry a harlot, and he did as God commanded him to do. Some believe that this is an allegory, but I sort of believe that it is real history according to what was commanded by God. We thank you for the question.
1: Thank you. To Brother Peters, it says that death, many times it is requested that instead of flowers, memorials could be given to such and such a church. Should we send memorials to other religious groups? Brother Peters.
4: Okay, I'm going to answer this question very succinctly and then give you the reasons why, the explanation. And the quick answer is no, we should not be. We don't need to be financially supporting, and I'm assuming that's what you mean by the memorial here, some kind of financial support to another religious group, some denomination out there in the world. We should not be doing that, because that shows that we are jointly participating in what they teach and what they do. And we need to keep ourselves clear from that. And I'm going to share with you the reasons why. If we live in a pluralistic society, we really do. We live in a society that says, hey, you believe what you believe, I'll believe what I believe, you have no right to tell me I'm wrong, I have no right to tell you you're wrong, we'll all just hold hands, sing kumbaya, and everything's going to be peachy keen. But the truth is, there are contradictory teachings about Scripture in the world. And even though they like to sing this beautiful song of, you know, we're all headed to the same place, we're just on different roads, and we'll be accused of being arrogant about it. And unfortunately, I'm afraid that some of our brethren have had bad attitudes toward this and have shown unscriptural attitudes toward this when speaking of this, and do seem arrogant and have given us that bad reputation, but we'll be accused of arrogance. Say, you're arrogant thinking you're the only ones that are right. And, you know, it's just, there's three things we have to abandon in this ecumenical push, to just join hands with every religious group out there. I would suggest to you the first thing we have to abandon in order to make that happen is we have to abandon logic. Now, there is a law of logic called the law of non-contradiction, and it basically says that one thing cannot be true and untrue at the exact same time. In other words, a religious doctrine says something is true, and then here's this other religious doctrine that says something that same thing is not true. Well, they're contradicting one another, and we know that to be the case. If we'll think about this in a common sense way, we know that to be the case. And so let's take the fundamental teaching on baptism. We look at Acts 2 and verse 38, for instance. It tells us that baptism is for a singular purpose, for the remission of sins, for the forgiveness of sins. We look at 1 Peter 3 and verse 21. Peter says, baptism now does save you. In Acts 22 and verse 16, Paul speaking says that baptism is at that moment where our sins are washed away. And so we have this very clear scriptural teaching that baptism is for the remission of sins. It's at that point that our sins are washed away and we are now Christians. Now, there are some that contradict that teaching. and say that no, baptism does not save. It's not for the forgiveness of sins. That's contradictory teaching. Both of us cannot be right. And so it would become illogical for me to teach one position and then to go and hold hands and be in joint participation with another group that holds the contrary position. I'm essentially saying through this fellowship that we're both right. That is completely illogical. But there's a second

0: who has an opinion, a strongly held opinion, is going to believe that they are right, that that opinion is correct. And that is called conviction. I am convicted by the scriptures to believe what I believe. And that conviction is confidence. And just because I'm confident that the scriptures say what they say and hold the doctrine that I hold, I can be confident and humble at the same time. You see, it's my conviction that a person who is not baptized for the forgiveness of sins is not yet a Christian. That's what the scriptures teach. I'm confident in that, but I can be humble in teaching that. Now, it seems to be more and more popular to lack conviction and to encourage others under this guise of humility to abandon their convictions as well. But is that what God really wants us to do? Does he really want us to be a people without any convictions whatsoever? Does he want us to believe that the truth, and this is being taught in many places, that the truth is just unknowable? Or worse, that there's no such thing as absolute truth? I deny that. Of course God doesn't want that. We need to be people of conviction. We need to be people who are anchored in truth. He wants us to be bold, to be confident, without being arrogant and haughty. But there's a third and the most important thing we have to abandon in order to hold hands with the world is we have to abandon Scripture. We have to abandon Scripture. Now, the popular worldview of Scripture today is that Scripture is vague, that Scripture is confusing. Scripture is open to all sorts of interpretation. It's a personal thing because no one can truly figure out what God's will is. But wait a minute. What does that have to say about God? It says that God's a poor communicator. That's what it says. It says that God cannot communicate his will to man in such a way that's clear and precise. But that's opposite of what the reality is. There's nothing wrong with how God communicated his will to mankind. The problem lies with mankind. We hear what we want to hear. We see that in our children, don't we? We tell our children to do something. Well, I didn't hear you. Well, you were standing right there. Why? Selective hearing. And sometimes we're accused of that as husbands, right? Our wives are in the kitchen. We need that. And you're watching the game. So you kind of tune that out and then you pay for it later. No, the problem isn't with how God communicates. The problem is with how man hears what God communicates. And so, going back to the example of baptism, over and over again in Scripture, it is at the point of baptism where man's sins are washed away, where we receive that forgiveness, the blood of Jesus is applied to our account, we are adopted into the family of God time and time again. That's what we read in Scripture. It's clear. Even with 1 Peter 3 saying that baptism doth also now save us. Look, Jesus prayed for unity among his people. I would love for everyone who claims to be a Christian to come back to the standard of Christianity. That's the New Testament scriptures. I would love for people to submit to the will of God and not to some doctrine that has been cooked up and originated with man. But until that happens, I cannot be in joint participation with individuals who are contradicting what God has given us in the scriptures. And so to answer your question, is it okay to give a memorial, that is a money gift, a gift of money to a religious organization outside of the church? I would say definitely not. We can't encourage false doctrine. We can't encourage false teaching. We can't be a part of that. Thank you for that question.
1: 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We encourage

0: 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We have sermons, classes, articles there for you. Please take a look. Now back to our questions today to Brother Arnold. A woman files for divorce on the grounds and proof of adultery and later changes it to irreconcilable differences. The divorce is granted and she marries her childhood sweetheart 30 days later. The husband remains single using the passage in 1 Corinthians 7:11 as justification in case she repents and wants to be reconciled. After many years, he finds a woman that he thinks he can make a life with and marries her. Is he sinning? It's a very involved question. We'll give that to you, Brother Arnold.
1: And we're going to do our best to unpack everything in this question and look at it from a scriptural standpoint. I want to relate how I understand the situation from this question. If I am misreading that, I hope the person that sent this question will follow up and help us to make sure that we're dealing with the situation specifically as he or she intends. But the way I understand what's described here is you have a wife who divorces her husband because he has committed adultery, and there is proof of that adultery. As the paperwork is filed, she decides to change the reason for the divorce from adultery to irreconcilable differences. And it seems that there is an understanding in this this question that because she changed that on the paperwork, that somehow he is no longer guilty of adultery, or at least not subject to the consequences of having committed adultery. Because if he committed adultery, she could put him away and he would have no right to remarry after that point, as we see in Matthew 19:9, which we'll look at just in a moment. And let me say something about that first and foremost. I do not believe that the paperwork as it is filed really changes what happened or the way God would evaluate this situation and the consequences of it. Now, we should abide by the laws of the land. I'm not saying that whatsoever, but we have to understand that the principle that Jesus taught about marriage, it goes far back before this kind of paperwork was filed and these kind of reasonings were given. The Lord knows what happened, and he's going to evaluate on the basis of that, not so much as the paperwork is filed. A person might have reasons for when the paperwork is filed for stating irreconcilable differences rather than adultery. In fact, it makes me think about Joseph. When he first found out about Mary's pregnancy and he didn't know about the miracle that had been performed, the Bible says he was minded to put her away privily, privately, even though under the law he would have a right to seek full punishment against her if she had committed a fornication, which of course she didn't because she was a virgin. But at that time, that's what he thought. And he was minded to put her away, but he was minded to do it privately. He didn't want to seek the full legal ramifications of that. So a person might have reasons for choosing to do that, but that wouldn't change what happened, and because it wouldn't change what happened, it wouldn't change God's evaluation of the situation. So coming back to our situation, the fact is, if he committed adultery, then as such, he has forfeited his right to be married. Now, if his wife would choose to forgive and remain with him, then that could continue. But if she would choose to put him away, which she has a right to do, then he has forfeited his right in the eyes of God to be married. And there is no statute of limitations on that. That principle remains true no matter how much time passes after that divorce. In Matthew 19:9, Jesus stated this much too clearly to ever be misunderstood. He says, "I say unto you, whosoever shall put away his wife except for fornication, and shall marry another committeth adultery. So to put away your spouse and marry again is to commit adultery. And in the original language, it's present tense, which relates something that's ongoing. So the adultery that's committed is not just a one-time act, but it is a continual state. A person is living in adultery as long as they continue in that condition. Now, the only exception to be is where one party has committed fornication. In that exception, one can put away and marry again without living in a state of adultery. But then, just to make the situation clear, the Lord goes on to say, and whoso marrieth her or him, which is put away, doth commit adultery. So to marry the one that has been put away is now to commit adultery. That's why I say this person has forfeited their right in the eyes of God to be married. Biblically, there are three groups of people in the eyes of God who have a right to be married. Those who've never been married, Genesis 2:24, a man shall leave his father and mother and cleave to his wife. Those whose their spouse has died, that's Romans 7:2, a woman or man is bound by the law to their spouse as long as their spouse is living, but then once that spouse dies, they are free from that law, that passage says. And then the one who has put away their spouse for the cause of fornication, according to Matthew 19:9. Now, in this particular situation, this woman put away her husband who had committed adultery. Whatever was reported on that paperwork doesn't change that. She had a right to be remarried, but as such, he had forfeited his right. So, to the specific question, is he sinning? If he committed adultery in that first marriage and then remarried again, I do believe he is sinning. He is living in a state of adultery as long as he continues in that state. Thank you so much for this question.
0: Thank you. Now to Brother Manis. What does the Bible say about child abuse? Brother Manis.
2: First of all, the scripture never condones child abuse in any way. Every year, thousands of children are sexually abused, physically abused, and tortured and tormented or neglected by their parents or guardian. Such treatment of children never ever reveals a lack of emotional control and an inability to distinguish between rational correction that leads to increased wisdom and actual child abuse. Child abuse is a sin because it violates many passages that the Bible speaks about concerning the parents' responsibility. Ephesians chapter 6 and verse number 4, where Paul says, "And you fathers, provoke not your children to wrath, but bring them up in the nurture and admonition of the Lord." The child should not feel that he is in the way or does not belong, but that he is accepted as a person and is an important member of the family. In Colossians chapter 3 and verse 21, Paul says, "Fathers, provoke not your children to anger, lest they be discouraged." And then in Titus chapter 2 and verse number 4, Paul writing to Titus when he says that they teach the younger women to be sober, and then to love their husbands, and then he says to love their children. Children should know that their parents love them. And then Titus chapter 1 and verse number 7, "For a bishop must be blameless, the steward of God, not self-willed," and then he says, not soon angered. And then 1 Corinthians chapter 13 and verse number 4, "Charity suffereth long and is kind." That should be a part of our Christian character, that we suffer long and demonstrate kindness. Child abuse usually comes from anger that is taken out on a child, which is definitely wrong according to the scriptures. And so, does the Bible condone child abuse? No, it does not. It condemns such. We should exemplify love and compassion towards children. And spanking is not child abuse, as some believe. Proper spanking does not injure the child physically, emotionally, mentally, or spiritually. But it provides proper discipline for some behaviors. Proverbs chapter 13 and verse number 24, "He that spareth his rod hateth his son, but he that loving him, chasing him, be time or early. Spanking drives foolishness from the heart of the child, Proverbs chapter 22 and verse number 15. Foolishness is bound in the heart of a child, but the Bible says the rod of correction would drive it far from him. And then we have an obligation, responsibility to train our children in Proverbs chapter 22 and verse number 6. Train up a child in the way he should go, and when he is old, he will not depart from it, to it being the training. We thank you for this good question.
0: We give our thanks to each of these brethren, Brother Arnold, Brother Manis, Brother Peters, for doing such a great job today in answering your questions. I was reflecting on this last question about child abuse. And, you know, we often consider physical child abuse when we think about that question. And I'm sure that's probably what the querist had in mind when they asked the question, too. But, you know, there's another side to that. And that's spiritual child abuse. And there's a lot of parents, I believe, that are committing spiritual child abuse with their children for not training them up in the way they should go. I reached out to a young lady this week with a Bible correspondence course, and her parents have never been anything religiously. They've never gone anywhere. She's never had the Bible, never studied the Bible, was recently given one. How sad. Thanks for watching A Bible Answer. And remember, for your Bible questions, there's always a Bible answer.
3: We would love to hear from you, our viewers. If you have questions for A Bible Answer, or if you'd like any of the material offered on this program, please contact us at the address on the screen. We appreciate all of our supporters, and we encourage you to worship with the Faithful Church of Christ in your area.

James, compare sins of the tongue to a little spark that wildly burns an entire forest. Among those sins is lying. Solomon included a lying tongue in his list of seven abominations before God. God hates lies because he is truth, John 14:6. He speaks only what is true, John 17:17. He sent his son to bear witness of the truth, John 18:37. He sets people free today through the truth, John 8:32. On the other hand, lies come from the devil, John 8:44. Lies deny the nature of God. Lies obscure the word of God. Lies belittle the Son of God. Lies ensnare the people of God. There is nothing redeeming about a lying tongue. It is forever an enemy of God. But often we lie to keep from offending others, or to gain an upper hand, or to save our reputation. But no matter how seemingly small a lie may be, remember, it still comes from the devil.

Welcome to LG Ministry. I'm grateful that you have joined me today to hear another lesson from God's Word. I always strive to present the truth, and I hope the lessons I preach will challenge you to grow as a Christian and will cause you to be uplifted so that you might grow closer to God. So let's dive in and discover the treasures of His teaching together. Today we're going to begin a series on the book of Proverbs. The book of Proverbs has a universal appeal because of its diverse topics. It provides the knowledge of living a moral life before God and how to treat others, just to name a few. Knowledge itself has little value unless it is understood and then used wisely. Before studying this timeless book of wisdom, there are several things we should understand before that will help us to be able to get the most out of it. First, let's look at the background of Proverbs. The book of Proverbs is primarily ascribed to Solomon, Proverbs 1, verse number 1. The Proverbs of Solomon, the son of David, king of Israel. However, he is not the only writer. Consider the following outline of Proverbs. Chapters 1 through 9, Solomon teaches his son the value of wisdom and to pursue it. Chapters 10 through chapters 22 and verse 16, these chapters contain many of Solomon's two-line Proverbs, in which he gives advice on morality and many other topics. Chapters 22, verses 17 through 24 are attributed to the word of the wise, 22, verse 17. And these things also belong to the wise, 24, verse 23. We are encouraged to obtain wisdom and to keep it. Chapters 25 through 29 contains the writings of Solomon, which are copied by the men of Hezekiah, chapter 25, verse number 1. Who lived over 200 years after Solomon. These writings give practical advice about wisdom and compare the righteous with the wicked. Chapter 30, written by a man named Agur, contains thoughts about God and a plea for purity. Chapter 31 is written by King Lemuel, as taught to him by his mother. This chapter is famous for describing and praising a virtuous woman. Verses 10 through 31. Our outline shows that most of Proverbs was written by Solomon. I want you to notice what we learned about him shortly after he became king. 1 Kings 3, verse 4. Now the king went to Gibeon to sacrifice there, for there was the great high place. Solomon offered 1,000 burnt offerings on that altar. At Gibeon, the Lord appeared to Solomon in a dream by night, and God said, "Ask, what shall I give you?" Well, Solomon starts out as a God-centered man. He makes a great sacrifice to God. 1,000 animals is a lot. It is implied that God was pleased with this sacrifice, but as we consider the totality of Scripture, we know that God is more interested in our hearts because that reveals the motivation behind such sacrifices and the things that we do. I want you to consider God's question, "What shall I give you?" That's an open offer to anything and everything. Now, let's keep in mind that Solomon, well, he was around 20 years old. And so, think about this as yourself as a 20-year-old or somewhere close to that age. What would you have asked for? What would have been one of the things that you would have wanted at that particular maturity level? Well, let's see what Solomon asked for, verse 6. And Solomon said, "You have shown great mercy to your servant David, my father, because he walked before you in truth and righteousness and in uprightness of heart with you. You have continued this great kindness for him, and you have given him a son to sit on his throne as it is this day. Now, O Lord my God, you have made your servant king instead of my father David, but I am a little child. I do not know how to go out or come in. And your servant is in the midst of your people whom you have chosen, a great people, too numerous to be numbered or counted. Therefore, give to your servant an understanding heart to judge your people, that I may discern between good and evil. For who is able to judge this great people of yours?" The speech pleased the Lord that Solomon had asked this thing. I have nothing but respect for Solomon at this point, because I don't think that most 20-year-olds in his position would have asked for an understanding heart so that he could make righteous judgments for the people between what is right and wrong. Of course, it helped that he had David as his father. And though David had his flaws, he instilled this humble attitude into Solomon.
Solomon is showing us the great characteristics a leader should have, especially people who are leading God's people in the way of righteousness. Like I said, as I think about most 20-year-olds, they probably would have asked for power or more money and things like that, but he didn't do that. Now notice God's response, 1 Kings 3, verse 11. Because you have asked this thing and have not asked long life for yourself, or have asked riches for yourself, or have asked the life of your enemies, but have asked for yourself understanding to discern justice, behold, I have done according to your word. See, I have given you a wise and understanding heart, so that there has not been anyone like you before you, nor shall anyone like you arise after you. So God was well pleased with what he had asked for, and he blessed him with a wise and understanding heart. Solomon became famous for his great wisdom. 1 Kings 4, verse 29, and God gave Solomon wisdom and exceedingly great understanding and largeness of heart like the sand of the seashore. Thus Solomon's wisdom excelled the wisdom of all the men of the east and all the wisdom of Egypt. For he was wiser than all men, than Ethan, the Ezrahite, and Heman, Chalco, and Darda, the son of Mahol, and his fame was in all the surrounding nations. Now, the book of Proverbs only contains a small portion of the 3,000 Proverbs that Solomon spoke. 1 Kings 4, verse 32. He spoke 3,000 Proverbs, and his songs were 1,005. And he spoke of trees from the cedar tree of Lebanon, even to the hyssop that springs out of the wall. He spoke also of animals, of birds, of creeping things, and of fish, and men of all nations. From all the kings of the earth who had heard of his wisdom came to hear the wisdom of Solomon. We have approximately 800 of his proverbs in one of his songs, the Song of Solomon, in our Bibles. Now let's take a look at a few definitions of a proverb. A trite, maximum, a similitude, a parable. Proverb, parable, proverbial saying, aphorism, byword, similitude, poem, sentences of ethical wisdom, ethical maxims. Mr. Haley describes it this way: is a short, pithy, axiomatic, that's concise, obvious, saying that the life of which is the antithesis or comparison. They are wholly unconnected, designed primarily for the young, a form of teaching, repetition of practical thoughts in a form that would stick in the mind. Since the Proverbs are written in Hebrew poetry, which doesn't rhyme, we need to understand that they are written to draw a parallelism of thought. If you don't know what a parallelism of thought is, it's whenever you use similar words to express and emphasize an idea. Let me give you an example to make this easier to understand. To succeed, you need dedication, hard work, and perseverance. The parallelism is dedication, hard work, and perseverance, which describes qualities necessary for success. These three words reinforce the idea that these traits are equally essential. In Proverbs, the main three parallelism styles are, number one, synonymous parallelism. The thoughts of both lines express the same thought with different words. An example would be Proverbs 9, verse 10. The fear of the Lord is the beginning of wisdom, and the knowledge of the Holy One is understanding. Number two, you have antithetic parallelism. That's the basic thought of the first line is made clear by a contrasting thought in the second line. An example would be Proverbs 11, verse 13. A talebearer reveals secrets, but he who is of a faithful spirit conceals a matter. And then number three, you have synthetic parallelism. The second line explains or adds something to the first line. An example would be Proverbs 22, verse 6. Train up a child in the way he should go, and when he is old, he will not depart from it. Now, don't worry, there won't be a test over all this. I just wanted you to know that there is some specific literary styles that are being used. And this is the only time that you'll probably hear me use these terms, unless maybe I refer to them a little bit later on, just here and there. Many times, these proverbs will use humorous images to make their point, such as Proverbs 19, verse 24. A lazy man buries his hand in the bowl and will not so much so bring it to his mouth again. This causes one to imagine a man actually being so lazy and void of energy that he would not even lift his hand to his mouth.
Using exaggerated examples like these makes the sayings more memorable. Jesus used exaggerations like this to make his point as well, such as in Matthew 7, verse 3. And why do you look at the speck in your brother's eye, but do not consider the plank in your own eye? Matthew 19, verse 24. And again, I say to you, it is easier for a camel to go through the eye of a needle than for a rich man to enter the kingdom of God. Speaking of making things more memorable, another style used in Hebrew poetry is to make an acrostic pattern using the 22 letters of the Hebrew alphabet in which each line or stanza begins with the next successful letter. This style is used to describe the virtuous woman, for example, in Proverbs 31, verses 10 through 31. When it comes to interpreting and understanding the Proverbs, we need to consider several guidelines. First, one of the most important things to remember is that many of these Proverbs are general truths. For example, Proverbs 22, 6, train up a child in the way he should go, and when he is old, he will not depart from it. This proverb is not saying that every child raised in the right way will not depart from the truth, but most of the time, this is true. Even the book of Proverbs recognizes the free will of a child and his ability to depart from the truth. Proverbs 19, verse 27, cease listening to instruction, my son, and you will stray from the words of knowledge. So please remember that some proverbs speak of general truths that will apply most of the time, but not all the time. However, there are also absolute statements, such as in Proverbs 30, verse number 5, every word of God is pure. Number two, we must consider the history and culture during the time of Solomon to have a deeper appreciation of the text. For example, when it talks about the gates of the city, it has little meaning to us. But during ancient times, the city gates was very important to them. They served as a place to come in and out of the city, and they were a place for trade and commerce, and they were used as a public place to share news and engage in discussions. Elders of the city would discuss important matters and settle disputes, which helps us gain greater insight into passages like Proverbs 31, verse 23. Her husband is known in the gates when he sits among the elders of the land. To sit among the elders indicates that he was involved in their discussions, and the fact that he is known in the gates implies that he was well-respected and recognized within their community. Number three, don't build a theology from Proverbs alone. Instead, examine what the Bible says about that topic as a whole. As David wrote in Psalm 119, verse 160, the sum of your word is truth. You know, far too many people create entire teachings based on a few verses they think that teaches their new ideas while ignoring the context of those verses and what other verses teach about that topic. Number four, many of the Proverbs are designed to be memorable, so many exaggerations are used that were not intended to be taken literally, such as in Proverbs 10, verse 25. When the whirlwind passed by, the wicked is no more, but the righteous has an everlasting foundation. When we encounter such proverbs, we should look for the general truth that they teach, just as we do when we're studying parables. For example, this proverb is not talking about a literal whirlwind, but it's using that word to emphasize suddenness, force, or destruction. The everlasting foundation for the righteous implies unshakable security. Number five, many of the proverbs will give great general advice, but due to their brevity, they don't offer many details of how to follow the advice. Such as Proverbs 16, verse 3, commit your works to the Lord, and your thoughts will be established. So it is certainly good to commit your works to the Lord, but you got to find out, what does that mean? How do you commit your works to the Lord? What does that involve? Again, we're not told the specifics in this passage. Of course, if we study the rest of Scripture, we can know exactly what that's talking about. Now, the theme of Proverbs is wisdom. And as you read through the Proverbs, you'll discover that wisdom often contrasts foolishness. The righteous, who are obedient to God, are portrayed as the wise, and the unrighteous, who are disobedient, self-centered, and wicked, are portrayed as the foolish. The purpose of Proverbs is found in Proverbs 1, verses 2 through 7. To know wisdom and instruction, to perceive the words of understanding, to receive the instructions of wisdom, justice, judgment, and equity. You know, these Proverbs will help us learn
about wisdom so that we can recognize its benefits and make it part of our lives. They will cause us to know instruction, which includes discipline, chastening, and correction. Our goal is not just to know wisdom, but to understand the words of wisdom. One can memorize all the Proverbs and quote them on demand, but if they are not understood, they will not make one wise. Before we can ever hope to gain wisdom from the Proverbs, we must first be willing to receive them into our hearts and contemplate what they say. There is much for us to learn, and we should never stop learning. Chapter 1, verse 4, to give prudence to the simple, to the young man, knowledge and discretion. Understanding the Proverbs can help sharpen the wit of the gullible so they will not be so easily fooled. Also, when a young man who is still immature in wisdom heeds the words of the wise, he will increase his knowledge and be better at making wiser choices. Verse number 5, a wise man will hear and increase learning. A man of understanding will attain wise counsel. One of the wisest men wants us to understand that no matter how wise we think we are, there is always room for us to learn more. A wise man will never think too highly of himself and will seek the wisdom of others. The moment we become too wise in our own eyes, we start to become void of understanding. Verse 6, to understand a proverb and an enigma, the words of the wise and the riddles. So parallelisms, like the one in this verse, are designed to help us understand them and their overall meaning. Sometimes the words of the wise seem like a riddle or an enigma, but if we take the time to listen and we meditate on what is being said, great pearls of wisdom can be found. For example, Jesus spoke in parables that many didn't understand, Matthew 13, verse 10. And the disciples came and said to him, "Why do you speak to them in parables?" He answered and said to them, "Because it has been given to you to know the mysteries of the kingdom of heaven. But to them it has not been given. For whoever has, to him more will be given, and he will have abundance. But whoever does not have, even what he has will be taken away from him. Therefore I speak to them in parables, because seeing they do not see, and hearing they do not hear, nor do they understand. And in them the prophecy of Isaiah is fulfilled, which says, hearing you will hear and shall not understand, and seeing you will see and not perceive. For the hearts of the people have grown dull. Their ears are hard of hearing, and their eyes they have closed, lest they should see with their eyes and hear with their ears, lest they should understand with their hearts and turn, so that I should heal them." These wise sayings of Jesus were not impossible to understand, but the people back then didn't take the time to think about what he was saying, and they didn't care enough to ask him to explain what he was saying. So we need to realize that if we are going to get the most out of the wise sayings of Proverbs, we want to do more than just quickly read them and then dismiss the things that we don't understand. We have to think about what is being said and dig deeper as we examine it from all sides. Verse number 7, the fear of the Lord is the beginning of knowledge, but fools despise wisdom and instruction. This verse points out the starting point of what will achieve the purpose of the Proverbs. We must fear the Lord, which means we are to show reverence to him, knowing that he is our creator and that all wisdom comes from him. Without him, we would know nothing and we would be nothing. To fear the Lord would motivate us to learn as much as possible about him and what he wants from us. As the contrasting line of verse 7 teaches, those who don't fear God are fools because they despise wisdom and instruction. In conclusion, we have learned that the book of Proverbs is written in Hebrew poetry, much of which came from Solomon. Though part of the Old Testament, this great book has much to offer to Christians today because it teaches many great lessons on pursuing a righteous life and to continually seek out and become wiser by learning as much as you can from the sayings of the wise sayings of God's Word and everything that you can learn from the Bible. As with any book in the Bible, we can gain greater insight into understanding it by knowing who it is written to and why. And why is it written? And by understanding the style it was written in. With all this in mind, we will examine more of this excellent book and its pearls of wisdom as we continue throughout this study. I appreciate you listening to my lesson.
and I hope you found it to be biblical, and I hope it challenged you in some way. I would even be happy if it just made you think about your life or about God. I think it's important that we listen to and study God's Word as often as we can. Now, one thing I want to make clear is that I don't want you to treat my Word as if it's the Word of God. I say this because I'm just a man. However, I will always do my best to study God's Word and to teach the truth. But I can make mistakes just like anyone else can. So always go to God's Word to confirm what I'm teaching. We all need to be good Bereans. If you find that I'm preaching something wrong, please let me know and be ready to show me from Scripture where I got it wrong. Because as a teacher of God, I know that I'll be judged with a harsher judgment by God. James 3, verse number 1. I would also greatly appreciate it if you would tell people about LG Ministry. You can find all my videos on YouTube. Just search by my name or search by LG Ministry, and you should easily find the channel. Or you can go to lgministry.org. Our lessons are seen by people all over the world. So I hope you will continue to watch our program and pray that we'll be able to plant God's Word for many years to come.

Life is a balance of needs. We expend much of our effort in scheduling to fulfill the basic needs of our existence, providing the fundamental necessities of water, food, and shelter for us, and those that depend on us takes effort and planning. But what about nature and the complexities of the cosmos? Do we schedule or attend to the laws of nature? Do we provide what is needed for everything that is out beyond the stars? We live our lives as participants within the cosmos. While fulfilling our role, we are able to observe and enjoy the beauty of our cosmos through the elegance of its finely tuned arrangement. The elegant fine-tuning that exists within the cosmos can be seen by the host of interactions happening all around us. Science tries to mirror that natural elegance through the mathematical expressions we use to describe the processes that we're observing. For instance, the gravitational relationship between masses forms the basis of our understanding for all cosmic motion, including everything from planetary orbits to galactic dynamics. The equation describing gravitational force between two objects includes three important factors. First, the masses that are involved, which addresses the existence of structure. Second, the distance between those masses, which addresses the existence of space itself. And third, Newton's universal gravitational constant, a fundamental physical constant that addresses the scale of this force. Both the relationship between mass and distance in this equation, which scales directly with mass and inversely with the square of distance, and the presence of the gravitational constant show a finely tuned balance for the overall strength of gravity's force. Why is it that gravitational interactions follow this relation? Why inversely with the square of distance rather than a direct relationship? Why is the universal gravitation constant the value that it is? These are questions which humanity does not decide. We have discovered the relation, and we have assigned the units by which we measure it, but we did not decide for the cosmos what form of relation or what scale the gravitational force should have. Current understanding categorizes the interactions of nature into four fundamental forces: gravitational, electromagnetic, strong nuclear, and weak nuclear. Each of these forces has a relative strength and scale of operation that is finely tuned to balance the others. The relations of these forces depend on the finely tuned arrangement of our cosmos, from the material constants, such as mass and charge of elementary particles, to the spatial relations for how each force is exerted, to the universal physical constants that balance their effects. The scientific pursuits of investigation and exploration are thrilling, from the discovery of subatomic particles to mankind taking its giant leap on the surface of the moon. The complex nature of the universe has both confounded and astounded humanity, yet the fact that such a vast cosmos exists, that its complexities function so precisely, independent of any human intellect, demands that an intelligent creator designed and ordered this finely tuned cosmos that we are now privileged to study.

In Acts chapter 19, people were baptized into Christ and the church was established in Ephesus. Later, Paul wrote them a letter and said that they had been saved by God's grace through faith. But what exactly does that mean? Number one, grace is God's part. Titus 2:11 says the grace of God appeared bringing salvation to all men, instructing us. God's grace instructed Noah how to survive the flood, instructed Joshua how to conquer Jericho, and today it instructs us how to be saved from our sins. Number two, salvation is through faith. It's interesting, many of the Greek manuscripts say through the faith in Ephesians 2:8. Faith is our part in obeying God's plan. It's the gospel. Hebrews 5:9 says God is the author of eternal salvation to those who obey Him. Obey what? His plan, the gospel. And how? Well, we hear the gospel, believe it, repent of our sins, confess His name, and are finally baptized into Christ, where we contact His blood and our sins are washed away.

0: I'm Jimmy Holland, and welcome to another edition of A Preacher and His Work. We get to sit down with gospel preachers from across our country and around the world to get to know them, to help you get to know them just a little bit better. Today we have Brother James Andrews with us. Brother Andrews, I appreciate your time.
1: My pleasure. Thank you.
0: Where congregation are you currently attending?
1: I attend West Huntsville Church of Christ.
0: And how long have you been a member there?
1: Wow, 10 years.
0: 10 years. I know that you do a lot of preaching. What motivated you to get into preaching?
1: I love the Lord. I love the Bible. I wanted to share the message.
0: You know, that's, I think, the best motivation as a gospel preacher is to share that message. You've been involved in editing. You've been involved in preaching. When you look at your experience as a Christian, when you look at your experience as a preacher, if there was one message that you could share with the world, what would that one message be?
1: That Jesus Christ is the Son of God, that He came into the world to save sinners. And Paul said, of whom I stand first. I'm not sure Paul did, but he did at the time. And that's the message I want to share.
0: You know, that's the message that the world needs. And that's always been the message.
1: Yes.
0: I'm reminded of what Paul wrote in the book of Corinthians in chapter 2. He said, I came and preached nothing but Christ and Him crucified. In chapter 15, he said, of first importance, I preached.
1: That's correct.
0: You know, the gospel, the death, the burial, the resurrection of Jesus. The world needs that message.
1: I don't claim to be Paul, but I believe that.
0: Amen. Well, brother, appreciate the work that you're doing.
1: Thank you.
0: What you mean. I appreciate what you taking time to be with us and to view this interview. And I look forward to being with you next time on The Preacher and His Work.
2: The preceding program was a production of the Fort Payne Church of Christ TV studio located in Fort Payne, Alabama.

The day spring from on high hath visited us, to give light to them that sit in darkness and in the shadow of death, to guide our feet into the way of peace.

0: And now, visit with us as we draw near to God.
1: Thanks for being with us today. We do appreciate you for the time you spend with us, and we're glad you find something profitable. We are in debt to our Lord for this opportunity, and we ask Him to help us use our time profitably. We let the Bible speak to us. That great text, the Scripture, which has come from the mind of God through His inspired writers. And we're privileged to open its covers and read and gain a knowledge of it and use that knowledge to bring us more nearly into the likeness of our Lord. Passage of Scripture with which we shall begin our thoughts today. Romans chapter 1, verse 28. Romans 1 and verse 28 reads, "And even as they did not like to retain God in their knowledge, God gave them over to a reprobate mind to do those things which are not convenient." God gave them over to a reprobate mind. The verses that immediately precede this verse tell us the steps these people had taken away from God, until finally they reached the point where God, this text says, gave them over to a reprobate mind. When that happened, all kind of bad things began to occur. Being filled with all unrighteousness, fornication, wickedness, covetousness, maliciousness, full of envy, murder, debate, deceit, malignity, whisperers, backbiters, haters of God, despiteful, proud, boasters, inventors of evil things, disobedient to parents, without understanding, covenant breakers, without natural affection, implacable, unmerciful, who knowing the judgment of God that they which commit such things are worthy of death, not only do the same, but also have pleasure in them that do them. We trace that back to the place where it begins. And the place where it begins is when God gave them over to a reprobate mind. From that point on, it was all downhill, further and faster. The reprobate mind was what was the initiation of all of it. The New King James Version of our Bible replaces the word reprobate with the word debased. God gave them over to a debased mind. To debase something means you've lowered its status, you've lowered its quality, you've lowered its character. As for instance, when someone puts water into wine in the hopes that nobody will tell that it has been debased, it's been mixed, it's been perverted, it's been adulterated. There are certain seasons of the year when there is a wonderful, generous spirit that occurs among our people. And when that season of the year comes around, we're delighted that people are kind and generous and want to do favors for others. However, sometime commercialism creeps into that, and someone says, "Commercialism has debased our holiday." We understand what they mean. That wonderful spirit that characterizes some of our holidays is lowered. The quality of it's changed. The character of it's changed. And and we say that it has been debased. Another word that's sometimes used in Romans 1 and verse 28 instead of the word reprobate is the word corrupt. God gave them over to a corrupt mind, is what one version of the New Testament says. The mind that has been tainted and adulterated and is no longer clean and pure to think right. One English version of the New Testament uses the word undiscerning. God gave them over to an undiscerning mind. To discern means that you have the ability to think straight. You can distinguish and you can understand. You have insight. But the opposite of that is undiscerning. You no longer think right. You do not have the ability to understand, and you have no insight that's correct. And so there's that beautiful text in Romans 1 and verse 28. Even as they did not like to retain God in their knowledge, God gave them over to a reprobate, to a debased, to a corrupt, to an undiscerning mind. Well, in 1 Corinthians chapter 9 and verse 27, this same word is used again, only it's translated by a different English word. In our King James Version, the word castaway appears. Paul wrote in 1 Corinthians 9 and verse 27, I keep under my body and bring it into subjection, lest by any means, after I have preached to others, I myself should be a castaway. A castaway is something that has been thrown aside. Paul said, it's possible for me to be thrown aside if I do not tend to my own faithfulness. The word castaway is the same as the word reprobate in the original Greek language. To be a castaway is to be a reprobate. Think about having a castaway mind. There's one version of the New Testament that uses the word rejected instead of castaway. The American Standard Version of our English Bible, Paul said, lest I myself should be rejected. To be rejected is to be a reprobate. To be rejected is to be a castaway. One English version uses the word disqualified there. Lest I, myself, should be disqualified. So a number of different words are used to put in the English language what's meant by the word reprobate. I'll turn in my Bible to 2 Corinthians. In 2 Corinthians chapter 13, verses 5 and 6 and 7, Paul wrote, examine yourselves, whether ye be in the faith. Prove your own selves. Know ye not your own selves, how that Jesus Christ is in you, except ye be reprobates. There's our word. But I trust that ye shall know that we are not reprobates. Now I pray to God that ye do no evil, not that we should appear approved, but that ye should do that which is honest, though we be as reprobates. Well, three times in that passage, the word reprobates is used. And another time, the word approved is used, which is the opposite of reprobate. So there's that beautiful text. Reprobate.

disapproved is used. We understand the word disapproved. One version of our English Bible uses the word failure there. Failure, reprobate, examine yourselves whether ye be in the faith, prove your own selves. Know ye not your own selves how that Jesus Christ is in you, except ye be failures. Failures, reprobates, disapproved. And one very popular English version of the scriptures uses the long phrase, failed to meet the test. Verse 5, examine yourselves whether ye be in the faith. Prove your own selves. Know ye not your own selves how that Jesus Christ is in you, except ye fail the test. Failed to meet the test. That's what it's translated instead of the word reprobate. Failed to meet the test. A failure. And thus disapproved. Now turn with me to the book of 2 Timothy. Just a few pages over. In 2 Timothy chapter 3 and verse 8. In that verse, Paul wrote, "Now, as Jannes and Jambres withstood Moses, so do these also resist the truth. Men of corrupt minds, reprobate concerning the faith." There's our word, reprobate. Reprobate concerning the faith. The word rejected is sometimes used in other English versions, rejected. Rejected concerning the faith. And also in connection with that passage, sometime the word disqualified is used. The Great Living Oracle's translation of the New Testament uses the word disqualified concerning the faith. One gentleman, Brother Hugo McCord, published a brilliant New Testament translation, and he used the word worthless in that verse. These people are worthless concerning the faith. Worthless. And the word is also used, the word counterfeit. At least one English word, an English version, makes that verse read that they're counterfeit concerning the faith. Counterfeit. Not real, not genuine. Titus chapter 1, just a page or so over. In Titus chapter 1 and verse 16, the record says, "They profess that they know God, but in works they deny Him, being abominable and disobedient, and unto every good work, reprobate." There's that word in our King James Version. These people are reprobate concerning every good work. Reprobate. And one English version uses the word unfit. They're unfit with regard to every good work, not prepared to engage in it. Another English version uses the wording useless. They're useless in every good work. Unfit, useless, reprobate. Hebrews chapter 6 and verse 8. Well, verse 7. "For the earth which drinketh in the rain that cometh down oft upon it, and bringeth forth herbs, meat for them by whom it was dressed, receiveth blessing from God. But that which beareth thorns and briars is rejected, and is nigh unto cursing, whose end is to be burned. This ground bears thorns and briars, and is
rejected

0: our King James Version says, it is rejected. That's the same word as our word reprobate. We have on our hands in this passage some reprobate ground, farmland, that is referred to as reprobate. Useless, that's one English version. Worthless, that's another English version. And still another English version uses the word rejected. All of them proposed as synonyms for the word reprobate, rejected. Now, with all of that before us, let's go back to Romans chapter 1 and verse 28. Even as they did not like to retain God in their knowledge, God gave them over to a reprobate mind to do those things which are not convenient. A reprobate mind, the mind with which we think and reason and purpose and rejoice. All of that comes from our minds. This mind that Paul describes in Romans 1 and verse 28 is reprobate. Remember, we use the word debased in connection with reprobate. An English version says, this mind is debased. That is, this mind cannot distinguish between that which is right and good and that which is not. If there were a bank anywhere in our community that accepted only counterfeit money, we'd stay away from that bank. We'd know that it couldn't stay in business doing that. But here is a mind that accepts only counterfeit thoughts, not that which is real and true and good and with value, but only that which is counterfeit. It's not real. It has no value. A counterfeit mind is like that. It doesn't matter how often the truth is preached to that mind. It does not matter how often the gospel is exposed to that mind. The mind is unprepared to receive it. The mind does not receive that which is true. It receives only that which is false, counterfeit. So, that's what a reprobate mind is. And in addition to that, the word corrupt is used with reference to this mind, and especially the word undiscerning. A reprobate mind is an undiscerning mind. To be discerning means to have the power to distinguish and to select what is true, what is appropriate, what is excellent. It has the ability to think and reason and understand. That's what a discerning mind is. An undiscerning mind is just the opposite of that. It does not have any insight. It does not have any understanding of that which is true and right. Undiscerning. Back in Proverbs, Proverbs chapter 25 and verse 4, the wise man Solomon wrote, take away the dross from the silver, and there shall come forth a vessel for the finer. The word dross in that verse is the same Greek word that is translated reprobate in the New Testament. The Septuagint Greek version of the Old Testament uses that word reprobate to talk about the dross that is in silver. As long as silver is filled with impurities, it's of no value to the jeweler. But when it's been purified, when the dross has been removed, the impurities are taken out, then the jeweler can turn it into a fine piece of jewelry. This is the word that's used to describe a reprobate mind. It is undiscerning, cannot detect the impurities that come and fill our minds. So, in Matthew 13 and verse 15, Jesus said, "This people's heart is waxed gross. Their ears are dull of hearing. Their eyes they have closed. Lest at any time they should see with their eyes, hear with their ears, understand with their heart, be converted, and I should heal them." An understanding heart, that's the opposite of a heart that is undiscerning, a heart that is understanding. What's more, in connection with this mind we're talking about that's called reprobate, you will remember that the word useless is sometimes translated for that word reprobate. In a number of passages we read, useless is translated instead of reprobate. And on another occasion, the word worthless is used. A mind that is reprobate is useless and it's worthless. It doesn't function accurately. Think about that, my friend. When our minds become reprobate, they're no longer worth anything to us as far as understanding God's truth. They're useless insofar as reaching a grasp of what the gospel is all about. That's what a reprobate mind is, a disturbing thought indeed. In some of those passages we read where the word reprobate occurs, the word also disqualified is used as a synonym. A reprobate mind is a disqualified mind. Here's a little team, ball team. The stipulations are that a boy must be under a certain age before he can play on that team. It also stipulates that the boy must weigh only so much. His weight must be under a certain amount. His height also must be limited. In addition to that, he must make passing grades in all of his schoolwork before he qualifies to play on that team. If the team accepts boys who do not qualify, then the team itself becomes disqualified. It can no longer participate. A reprobate mind is said to be a disqualified mind. It no longer deserves to be included in clear thinking. It cannot think clearly. It is a reprobate mind. In addition to disqualified, there's also this word, the word disapproved. We ran across that word several times in our texts as synonymous with the word reprobate, disapproved. Well, here's a school that teaches nursing. The school says, "We will accept only a certain number of students into our nursing program every year. They receive far more applicants than they have places for. Some are approved, but the majority are disapproved." Reprobate, disapproved, rejected. Medical school want to study to be a physician. The medical school says, "We will take only a certain number of students into our program. You must be approved before you can start your studies." Some are approved, but many of those who apply are disapproved. A reprobate mind is a mind that has been disapproved. It's no longer useful. It's no longer worth anything in thinking clearly. It has been disqualified as far as its search for the gospel truth is concerned. It cannot distinguish between that which is real and true and counterfeit. It lets only that which is counterfeit and false into its thinking process. That's what a reprobate mind is. A reprobate mind is a catastrophe. A person with a reprobate mind will hardly learn the truth of God. His mind is not prepared to receive it. He arrived at that point by engaging in other sins, and now his mind has been declared by God as reprobate, and our text says, God gave them over to a reprobate mind. God let it happen. They caused it, but God let it happen because they put themselves on a course that carried them further and further and further away from the light. God gave them over to a reprobate mind. A beautiful text, Romans 1 and verse 28. Thank you for letting me share that passage with you today. Until the next time, may the goodness of God be yours in full measure.
1: 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May the peace of God rule in your hearts. And may the light of Christ brighten heaven's way.

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We're certainly looking forward to a study of the Bible once more, and today we're going to be studying about things for which the Church of Christ is known. 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And we'd love to have you come visit with us. 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And then also on the website, there's a place where you could send us an email if you'd like to communicate with us. And we'd be happy to hear from you. The church's website is here on the screen, TiftoniaChurchOfChrist.com. In today's study, we're continuing a series we've been doing entitled Things for Which the Church of Christ is Known. The Church of Christ is known for rightly dividing the Word. It is so important that we understand this concept that we give it a lot of attention in the Churches of Christ. We talk about how to study the Bible. It is important for us always to know how to rightly divide the Word of Truth in order that we get the full and appropriate meaning out of Scripture. If you'll notice a text for us today, it will be 2 Timothy 2:15. Now, this text is written to a young evangelist by the name of Timothy, and he's going to be instructed by the Apostle Paul concerning how he must handle the Word of God in his declaration of God's truth. Well, here in 2 Timothy 2 at verse 15, Paul writes to young Timothy, "Study to show thyself approved unto God, a workman that needeth not to be ashamed, rightly dividing the Word of truth." The truth, the Word of God, must be rightly divided. What does it mean to say rightly divided? It is a positive connotation in Scripture to refer to the Bible as being rightly divided. The American Standard Version says, handling the Word of God aright. It is possible to mishandle the Word of God. You may remember reading in the temptation of Jesus, for example, how that Jesus quoted Scripture to the devil when he said to him, that the devil had said to Christ, "Command that these stones be made to bread." And Jesus said, "It is written, man shall not live by bread alone," quoting Deuteronomy 8:3. And the devil, the next time tempting him, quoted from Psalm 91, verse 11 and 12, in which the psalmist spoke of the Lord protecting Christ, lest at any time he should dash his foot against a stone. To do so, however, was to misuse the Scripture. It was Scripture, but you couldn't just use it anyway. And Jesus' response to him was, concerning that matter, "Thou shalt not tempt the Lord thy God." And so here once again, Jesus quotes Deuteronomy 6:16. Well, it is possible to misuse the Scripture, and we never want that to happen. Let me begin by giving you an example of how that there are those who misuse the Scripture so that we can appreciate what it means to rightly divide the Word of truth. For this, I would invite our attention to 2 Peter, in 2 Peter the 3rd chapter and the 15th verse. Here the Apostle Peter makes this statement. He's talking about some who are challenging the will of God and the teaching of God. And in so doing, he says in verse 15, "An account that the long-suffering of our Lord is salvation, even as our beloved brother Paul also, according to the wisdom given unto him, has written unto you, as also in all his epistles, speaking in them of these things, in which some things are hard to be understood, which they that are unlearned and unstable rest." That word is W-R-E-S-T, rest. It means twist. "As they do also the other scriptures to their own destruction." And then he speaks about being led away with the error of the wicked. So here is an apostle talking about the writings of another apostle, Peter, talking about the writings of Paul, and he's saying that there are those who take some of the challenging teachings found in Paul's letters, and they twist those. And by twisting them, that is, taking them out of their context, misapplying them, they are bringing about their own destruction in so doing. That's why it is important always to rightly divide the Word of truth, to handle it aright. And you'll notice that in that discussion, he goes on to say in the next passage, "Seeing you know these things before, lest ye also, being led away with the error of the wicked,
fall from your own steadfastness. It is really important for us never to wrest the Scripture, twist or move the Scripture out of its appropriate context. Therefore, attention needs to be given on handling the Word of rightly dividing the Word. Churches of Christ are known for discussing how to appropriately study the Bible because we're keenly aware of the danger and destruction that comes from a mishandling of Scripture. Now, I'd like for you to notice a couple of things that Paul writes to Timothy that will give him a basis upon which he can handle the Scriptures correctly. If you may remember in 1 Timothy chapter 4, when Paul wrote to Timothy, he urged him concerning these matters to give attendance to reading, to exhortation, and to doctrine. That's 1 Timothy chapter 4 at verse 13. So, a person needs to be acquainted generally with the Bible, and that knowledge comes from reading the Bible. The Bible is the only book that tells us there's a blessedness in reading, Revelation 1 and verse 3. And in this passage of Scripture, especially for one who has under his charge the preaching of the gospel, he must give attendance to reading, as well as to exhortation and doctrine. The word reading there is simply reading the Bible. The word exhortation is an encouragement to people to do what the Bible says. And doctrine is the word for teaching. And teaching must be done that comes from the Bible, the Word of God. Also now in that same chapter in verse 15, 1 Timothy 4:15, Paul told Timothy, meditate on these things. Give thyself wholly or entirely to them, that thy profiting may appear unto all. Take heed unto thyself and to the doctrine. Continue in them, for in doing this, thou shalt both save thyself and them that hear thee. So there are several instructions in just a few verses here. One of them, Paul tells Timothy, give attention to reading. A regular and consistent schedule of Bible reading will provide for us that basic knowledge of the Scripture we need to be able to handle it rightly. Also, as you'll notice here, we are to think on these things, meditate on these things. And it's not just a passing interest, but he says, give thyself wholly or entirely to them. It's not uncommon to see a person who is a preacher of the gospel focusing his attention on reading and studying the Bible so that he has a diligent daily Bible reading schedule. And in so doing, he may also have a schedule or a way of memorizing Scripture. Years ago, I would write a Scripture on a 3x5 card that I wanted to memorize, and I would keep it in my pocket where I could get to it easily. And as I had time through the course of the day, I would check my memory work to make sure that I was memorizing that passage of Scripture. Well, that's just one simple technique to read and memorize the Scripture so that we can give ourselves wholly to them. The psalmist set the good example for us in Psalm 19 in verse 11 when he said, thy word have I hid in mine heart that I might not sin against thee. Psalm 119 verse 11. And certainly as Christians, we want to know that the Bible, the sword of the Spirit, is something with which we have a good knowledge. And so to do that, we have to handle it aright. There's a statement that was made that has stuck with me over the years, that any text taken out of its context becomes a pretext. And what that is simply pointing to is the fact that if we do not handle the Scriptures aright, we're going to teach something that is far removed from the intention with which God gave us that Scripture. And so in order to be faithful proclaimers of the Word of God and faithful students of the Bible, we need to know how to study it. Now let me just mention, in thinking about rightly dividing the Word of God, I think it's important for us to get the big picture, and we'll start with the big picture. Rightly dividing the Word. Let's divide the Word into its two natural and major divisions. These divisions are Old and New Testaments. We need to know that the Bible contains an Old Testament. In the Old Testament, there are two major ages or time periods. The patriarchal age of some 2,500 years and the Mosaic age of some 1,500 years. In the Old Testament, that period which falls under the patriarchal age is the book of Genesis. In the book of Genesis, you can outline those 50 chapters by looking at six personalities in that book. It is the patriarchal age, which means the father-ruled age.
And in Hebrews 1 and verse 1, Paul writes concerning this matter, that God, who at sundry times and in divers manners spake in times past unto the fathers, hath in these last days spoken unto us by his Son. So in the olden times, the patriarchal age, God spoke to heads of the families, known as fathers or patriarchs. And the book of Genesis follows as an outline six patriarchs. You have the first man, Adam. After him you have Noah. Then you have Abraham, Isaac, Jacob. And we end with the marvelous story of Joseph. There are six personalities that outline that 2,500-year period of Old Testament history. When we study the book of Genesis, we need to know that it is written prior to the giving of the law of Moses. It is written at a time that is literally the dawn of the ages, the beginning of the creation, with Genesis chapter 1 telling us the 6 days of God's creation, wherein he created the entire universe, including this world, and man and woman. Now, the second period of Bible history contained in the Old Testament is the Mosaic Age. It is called the Mosaic or the Mosaical Age because of Moses, the great lawgiver, Deuteronomy 18. And it covers from the writings of Moses in the time of Moses in the book of Exodus all the way through the last book in the Old Testament, which is Malachi, the Mosaic Age. That period of time of some 1,500 years is dominated by the law of Moses, the Old Testament law, the covenant that God made uniquely with the children of Israel. Deuteronomy chapter 5, verses 1 through 5 tells us. All throughout the Old Testament, with its various periods of history, with its divided kingdom and its united kingdom, and the period of the judges and the conquest, as we look backwards at that period of time, you'll find that the law of Moses was in place and was to be followed. It was to order and organize the people and to give them a way to worship God and to please God through the various dietary laws that are contained therein, the moral laws contained within that law. Primarily, I'm thinking about the book of Leviticus here, the feast days and other things associated with the tabernacle, later the temple worship, that's discussed in the first five books. The first five books of the Bible are the law of Moses. They are written by Moses. Genesis, Exodus, Leviticus, Numbers, and Deuteronomy. So an understanding of the Bible and rightly dividing it, that is to understand its message, we need to know what those sections of the Bible are in those time periods. In the Old Testament, the first division of the Bible, we have two time periods, the patriarchal age and the mosaical age. In the New Testament, we have the Christian age. And all 27 books of the New Testament relate to the age in which you and I live. This book, the New Testament, contains 27 books with its various divisions. Now, we're pretty familiar with the New Testament, so let me mention the Old Testament, the divisions of the Old Testament. We need to know what these divisions are and the category of Scripture that is found therein, because when we go back and read, we will understand it better if we know the time period and the background from which each of these books was generated. These books of the Bible were not written in a vacuum, but rather they were written in an interest that was immediate and of particular concern to the people to whom they were written. They will always have an application, because in the New Testament we learn that the things that were written aforetime were written for our learning. Romans 15 verse 4. So that what we need to do is learn these Old Testament books. They serve as the basis for our understanding of the New Testament. Here we find a verse of Scripture in the New Testament that shows you what I'm talking about. It's found in Galatians 3 at verse 24, where the Apostle Paul said, "The law," talking about the Old Testament law, "was our schoolmaster to bring us unto Christ, that we might be justified by faith." So that's the purpose of the old law, generally speaking, was to point the way to Christ. There are in the Old Testament some 330 prophetic statements about the coming Christ. Isaiah is many times referenced as the messianic prophet, that is, from the word Messiah, the anointed or the Christ, John 1, verse 41 and 42, because he told so much about Jesus Christ. In speaking about Christ, he told about his virgin birth, he told about the nature of his kingdom. So many things about Christ are found in Isaiah.
that he receives the moniker of being the Messianic prophet. But there are many other prophecies of Christ in the Old Testament, and to learn and appreciate them is to have a good knowledge of the Old Testament. In the Old Testament, there are five divisions within it. There is the Law of Moses, as I mentioned. The next section is the historical section, and that contains the history that begins with the days of the judges, immediately following the judges, and carries it all the way through the United Kingdom and the divided kingdom. To know what that is, one needs to become conversant with those 12 books of history. The next section in the Old Testament is called poetry, because the form of writing there for those five books is poetic in nature. They contain such books as Psalms and Proverbs. Now then, the next section we run into is the prophets. The prophets are divided into major prophets and minor prophets. And this division into major and minor is based solely upon the length of these books. For example, the book of Isaiah is 66 chapters. He's a major prophet. The book of Obadiah is one chapter. So they're major and minor prophets simply because of the length that is found there. Then there are other significant reasons also. Daniel, while Daniel only has 12 chapters, he is categorized as a major prophet, probably because of the time period in which he prophesies being contemporary with the Babylonian captivity. So there you have those five divisions of the Old Testament. You have law, history, poetry, major prophets and minor prophets. To rightly divide the word or to handle it aright, we need to be able to study the Bible in its context. And only by knowing the context of the Bible can we handle it aright. That's why I'm giving you this information by way of review. Now in our New Testament, we understand that this is the Old Testament for our learning. The New Testament is for our law. To me, there's a very important passage of Scripture that's found in Colossians 2, verse 14. Let's read that together. Colossians 2, 14 says, "Blotting out the handwriting of the ordinances that was against us, which was contrary to us, and took it out of the way, nailing it to his cross." In that passage of Scripture, Colossians 2, 14, Paul is saying that the Old Testament law is not our law. The New Testament law is our law. To say that it was blotted out is to point to the shed blood of the Son of God. For Jesus said, "This cup is the New Testament, New Testament, in my blood, which is shed for many for the remission of sins." Matthew 26 at verse 28. That's why the Old Testament's for our learning, but not for our law. And the New Testament is for our law. We are under law to Christ today. And 1 Corinthians 9:24 will tell us that. So when we come to the New Testament and see this is the law that pertains to us today, it doesn't mean the Old Testament law is meaningless, because as we stated earlier, the Old Testament law provides a foundation to bring us to Christ so that we can appreciate what's said of Jesus in the New Testament. Without a knowledge of the Old Testament, a person would be virtually baffled to understand much of the New Testament. For example, in Romans and Galatians, where Paul is constantly talking about the law and contrasting the law of the Spirit of life in Christ Jesus to the law of sin and death. If we don't have a knowledge of the Old Testament, we're going to have trouble understanding what he was talking about. But if we understand something about the Old Testament law, we understand that what he's talking about there in Romans 8 and 2 is the superiority of the new law of Christ over the law of Moses. And so, in order to have a good general Bible knowledge, we need to have a good knowledge of the Bible and know how to rightly divide it. You've got to have some knowledge of the Old Testament to do that. Now, in our New Testament, everyone is familiar with the Gospels, Matthew, Mark, Luke, and John. That's a unique form of literature. There is biographical information in there, but it's not, strictly speaking, a biography. The birth of Christ is covered in Matthew 1 and Luke chapters 1 to 3, as you know. However, it is not specifically a biography of Jesus because it contains the teaching, the ministry, and the purpose of Jesus. So it is a unique category of literature called Gospels that tell the good news of the coming of the Savior. See, it would be hard even to understand the Gospel without a knowledge of the Old Testament, where for long centuries, the world was waiting for the coming of Christ, who came in the fullness of times. Galatians chapter 4 and verse 4. Now then, the good news
a Savior is born into the world. You may remember reading in Luke chapter 2, verse 10 about the shepherds in the field who glorify God to know that the Savior has come into the world. And on earth, peace and goodwill toward men is now available through the coming of Jesus Christ. In the gospel accounts, as you know, you have the birth, and then up to age 12 of Jesus is mentioned in Luke 2. And then there's that 18-year period where there is silence about what's going on in the life of Christ. Then, when Jesus began to be about 30 years of age, he began his teaching ministry, Luke chapter 3, verse 23. And so the gospel accounts tell us about the 3.5-year ministry of Christ, what he was teaching, where he was going, his miracles, his sinless life, his challenges, his detractors, his enemies, and finally his executioners. So that at the close of each of the gospel accounts, we have the record of the death of the Son of God on Calvary for mankind's sins. But also, in joyous hope, each of the Gospels conclude with the resurrection of the Son of God, showing power over death. The Gospel accounts. This is how we come to believe that Jesus Christ is the Son of God, is because we have the Gospel accounts that tell us about how Jesus came into the world, and we believe in Christ based upon the Scriptures. Also, the next book that we have, the next category, is history. We saw there's a history book in the Old Testament. We have a history book in the New Testament. It's the book of Acts. The book of Acts, in its 28 chapters, is about the establishment and the expansion of the church of Christ. Jesus promised to build his church or his kingdom. The two are one and the same. And he does so with the preaching of the gospel in the book of Acts. The church begins at Jerusalem, it goes to Samaria, it spreads to Samaria, and then it spreads to the uttermost parts of the earth, even as our Lord indicated it would in Acts 1 and verse 8. The lives of the apostles are mentioned here, not all of them, but two of them primarily, that is Peter, Acts 1 to 12, and Paul, Acts 13 to 28. The book of Acts has 10 case studies of conversion that tell us what to do to become a Christian. Now, let me illustrate why it's important for us to rightly divide the word of truth or handle it aright. Sometimes today we find people suggesting that you could go to the Old Testament book of Psalms and find out what to do to become a Christian. No, the book of Psalms is a marvelous inspired book, but it's the book of Acts that gives us the accounts of how to become a Christian. We find in each instance these people heard the gospel and believed it. They repented of their sins, they confessed their faith in Christ, and they were baptized for the remission of their sins, as Acts 2:38 indicates. It doesn't end there. Now they were added to the church by the Lord, Acts 2:47, and they were to continue steadfastly in that teaching, Acts 2:42. That's what the other books of the New Testament are about, from Romans all the way to Jude. Here we have these letters to individual Christians, and to individual congregations, as well as congregations in a region, such as the book of Galatians. And these letters are written to tell us how to live the Christian life. And it is vitally important for us as Christians to be fully conversant with these letters that are written to show us how to be Christians and what is involved. Included in these books would be how to worship God in spirit and in truth, as John 4:24 indicates. We will find that worship must be in spirit and in truth, according to Scripture. See, it's very important for us to know that, because there are a lot of people, they go to a church service and they think somehow you just intuitively know how to worship. That's not the case. You're misled that way. The way we worship is with the Thus Saith the Lord. And in thinking about that, we find there are five avenues of worship, adoration to God Most High. They consist of singing psalms, hymns, and spiritual songs, Ephesians 5:19, preaching the Word of God, 2 Timothy 4:2, praying, 1 Thessalonians 5:17, and on the first day of the week, we have two particular items of worship that are confined to that day of the week. They are the observance of the Lord's Supper, Acts 20 and verse 7, and the collection of the saints, 1 Corinthians 16, verses 1 and 2. But these books of the New Testament then, they're 27 in all, but they're 21 letters to Christians and churches. These letters tell us how to live the Christian life. And then the final book of the Bible is the book of Revelation. It's a book of prophecy. In this book, we learn that the kingdoms of this world
are become the kingdoms of our Lord and of his Christ, and he shall reign forever and ever. Notice, please, that's Revelation 11:15, the key verse in the book. Notice that the cause of Christ will be victorious over all of his enemies and foes. That's the message of the book of Revelation. The book of Revelation closes in chapter 20 with a scene at the judgment where all who've ever lived appear before God in judgment and the books are opened. And everyone is judged out of the things that are written in this book and is consigned to either one of two places for eternity. Those two places, so well known by all, are either heaven or hell. And there is ultimately the reason why we need to study to show ourselves approved unto God as workmen that needeth not to be ashamed, rightly dividing or handling aright the word of truth. Churches of Christ are known for teaching that we must handle aright the word of truth, that is, know how to properly study the Bible. In this way, our beliefs, our convictions, and even our lives are based not upon our opinion or some other man's wishes, but they're based upon the will of God. And by giving our attention to that study, we'll be blessed, Revelation 1:3. We'll show ourselves approved unto God, 2 Timothy 2 at verse 15. Let me close by urging you to give yourself the time to study the Bible by reading it and rightly dividing it. You might want to study more and find out more about Bible study. We're having a series of studies in Sunday school that is a survey of the Bible in 1 year. Opportunities like this are available continually in the Bible study hour and the Wednesday night Bible class of Churches of Christ. We study the Bible because it's the Word of God. In prayer, we speak to God through Christ, 1 Timothy chapter 2, verse 5. In study, God speaks to us through His inspired Word, 2 Timothy 3:16 and 17. Thank you so much for your time and attention today. Please rejoin us for another study from the Bible in upcoming programs.

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If you don't, if you're enrolled in the House to House, Heart to Heart program, we'll design it for free. Did you know nearly 46% of people say a website's design is their number one criteria for determining the credibility of an organization? 33% of people say the internet was the first place where they learned about their church. 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

0: Welcome to Fundamentals of Christianity with Gary Colley, based on the book by R.L. Colley. Gary Colley is a father to Glenn Colley and grandfather to Caleb Colley, all of whom appear regularly on the Gospel Broadcasting Network. And now, Gary Colley.
1: Thank you and a very pleasant greeting, ladies and gentlemen. I am Gary Colley, evangelist of the Church of Christ, and this class is Fundamentals of Christianity. We're so glad that you're with us at this time, and certainly we're hopeful that you have your Bible and your pencil and paper handy so that you may note some verses that we may use that you may want to refer to later. Always a pleasure to be able to speak the gospel of Christ. Jesus said in John 8:32, "Ye shall know the truth, and the truth shall make you free." And that, of course, is what we desire. We desire that liberty, that freedom that is in Christ Jesus. If any man be in Christ, Paul said, he is a new creature. Old things are made new. All things are made new. Old things are passed away. So in what a wonderful pleasure it is to have all things in the Bible that pertain to life and godliness, according to 2 Peter 1:3, and that we may grow in those things and understand better the truths of the Word of God. Our class today will consider the work of John the Baptist. This, of course, is a work that needs to be done, and we believe that your interest in it will be piqued as we continue our study together. Isaiah, the 40th chapter, verses 1 through 8, he speaks there and says, comfort ye my people, saith the Lord, saith your God. Speak ye comfortably to Jerusalem and cry unto her that her warfare is accomplished and that her iniquity is pardoned, that she hath received of Jehovah's hand double for all of her sins. The voice of one that crieth, prepare ye in the wilderness the way of Jehovah. Make level in the desert her highways for God. Every valley shall be exalted, every mountain and hill shall be made low, and the uneven shall be made level, and the rough places will be made plain. So here we find a reference to one who is called Isaiah, who was to come in the New Testament time. It was true that the Word of God shall stand forever, as he says here. Who was this speaking about? We learned furthermore in the first chapter of the book of Luke, verse 13. He said, "But the angel said unto Zacharias, fear not, because thy supplication is heard, and thy wife Elizabeth shall bear a son, and thou shalt call his name John. And thou shalt have joy and gladness, and many shall rejoice at his birth." In Luke 1, verse 76 and 77, there we find the writing saying, Yea, and thou, child, shall be called the prophet of the Most High, for thou shalt go before the face of the Lord to make ready the way, to give knowledge of salvation unto his people in the remission of their sins. So we learn here that John was to go forth. He was to be born unto Elizabeth and Zacharias, and he was to go forth as one who would level the plains and cause them to be able to travel over these traverses. Eastern monarchs, of course, sent men ahead of them, they sent heralds before them in order that they might get rid of all the obstacles and make bridges and valleys and level hills. So John's duty was to bring people back to the obedience of God, back unto his desires, remove self-confidence and pride and hypocrisy, so the Jews would be ready for our Lord. Now this, of course, is a very important work, and it is that which is given to us in the Bible, so that we might understand the importance of the work that John did. In Malachi, the 4th chapter, verse 4 through 6, he said, "Remember ye the law of Moses and my servant," that is until Christ comes, "which I command unto you, unto him in Horeb for all Israel, even statutes and ordinances. Behold, I send for you the prophet Elijah before the great and terrible day of the Lord come. And he shall turn the heart of the fathers to their children, and the heart of the children to their fathers, lest I come and smite the earth with a curse." Now he's talking here about the terrible day of the Lord, the judgment day, and that Christ will be the only Savior of the world. He is the only hope that we have. And yet John is going to prepare the way for him. And in Malachi 3 and verse 1, he said, "Behold, I send my messenger, and he shall prepare the way before me, and the Lord whom ye seek will suddenly come to his temple, and the messenger of the covenant whom ye desire, behold, he cometh, saith Jehovah of hosts. Well, in noticing how John was going to present to them salvation, Luke 1:76-77 said he would give them the knowledge of salvation in the remission of sins. John then had a special mission. His name means Jehovah is gracious. And as we read about John, the first revelation that was given for 400 years after Malachi until Matthew was given so that John might be born. We understand and realize that Gabriel, the angel, came in Luke 1:19 and gave that first revelation. Zacharias was a priest. Once every 24 weeks, he served his course in the temple. Elizabeth, he was his wife, and she was beyond the age of childbearing, and Zacharias was old also. But we realize God can do anything. And God saw fit to say, you will bear a son. His name shall be called John. Well, from whence did John come is an important question, isn't it? In John 1:6-7, it said there was a man sent from God whose name was John. In other words, he was commissioned and directed by God. And he was the one who would bring forth the preparation for the Son of God. Then he said the same came for a witness, to bear witness to the light. And that word light is capitalized because it refers to Christ, that all men through him might believe. One who bears testimony then is a witness, is he not? John was going to bear testimony of Christ. And as we noticed in Malachi 4:4-6, he was given that honor and that privilege of preparing the way for the Lord. Well, what was John to do in his mission? In John 1:17, the Bible said, and he shall go before in the spirit and the power of Elijah to turn the hearts of the fathers to the children and the disobedient to the wisdom of the just, to make ready a people prepared for the Lord. Well, this was what John's work was. And John, of course, was to make ready in the power of Elijah, in the spirit of Elijah, he would come forth to do those things which God wanted done. Now it says also in Matthew 11 and verse 14, and if ye shall receive it, this is Elijah, which was to come. He said this unto the 12. This was the Elijah I was speaking about, one who should come in the spirit and the power of Elijah. So as we notice these things, we realize John had quite a mission. He had a mission to do, and he did it. In Matthew 17, verse 10 through 13, after the transfiguration of Christ, and his disciples ask him, saying, why then say the scribes that Elias shall come first come? And Jesus answered and said unto them, Elias truly shall first come, and they knew him not, but have done unto him whatsoever they listed, or whatever they chose or desired. Likewise shall the Son of Man suffer of them. Then the disciples understood that he spake unto them of John the Baptist. Here we learn then some very important truths concerning John and his mission, and what was the condition of the world when he came. In Romans 1:18-25, we find every sin that could possibly be thought of was committed by the Jewish people. It was a very sad time. It was a hard time. There had never been a worse time so far as sin was concerned. But remember, if you will, that there had been a famine of the Word of God for some 400 years. And where that revelation didn't come, the people perished because of that. Well, what was the condition of the world? Never a time when it was further gone in wickedness. What was the difference about his birth? In Luke 1, we find in verse 5 that he is talking about his birth. And he says he was born of Elizabeth. And, of course, she being past age, this was a miraculous birth, just as that of Isaac and that of Christ. The difference in his birth was that he was filled with the Holy Spirit from his mother's womb. And we learn, of course, in Luke 1:5-15, that he was born 6 months before our Lord. And he was, of course, the one who would prepare the way for the Lord. What was the clothing that he wore? And what was the food that he ate? Well, we find that answer in Matthew 3:4. The same, he said, the same John had his raiment of camel's hair and a leathern girdle about his loins. and his meat was locusts and wild honey. Now, of camel's hair, this means that it was woven of camel's hair, and a leathern girdle, that pointed out that he was a prophet, in the style of Elijah. And his food was that of the poor. He ate locusts and wild honey. Well, in noticing that food then, he was filled with the Holy Spirit from his mother's womb, and he came in the spirit and the power of Elijah. Well, let's ask further, was he a prophet? Indeed, Matthew 11 and verse 9 says, "But what went you out to see? A prophet? Yea, and I say unto you, more than a prophet." Well, what does it mean that he was more than a prophet? Well, it means that he was a way preparer, he was a forerunner, he was a reformer, and he was a witness of the Lord. All of these things John the Baptist accomplished. What a wonderful work he did do. Was he a Christian? You know, in Acts 11, 26, the disciples were called Christians first in Antioch. No, John was not a Christian. In fact, in Matthew 11, 11, Jesus said of them born of woman, "There hath not arisen a greater than John the Baptist, but he that is least in the kingdom of heaven is greater than he." How could a man be so great as John was said to be, and yet be least in the kingdom of heaven? Well, there's only one answer. That is, the church had not been established, and the Jew and the Gentile had not all heard the gospel until Acts 10. Then in Acts 11, we find the new name given by God. He called them Christians, and that is the name that we as people of God are to wear today. It is said in 1 Peter 4:16,

for the Lord. You know, it is said that he was filled with the Holy Spirit from his mother's womb. And Jesus said, none are greater, be they king or general or statesman, there hath not arisen a greater than John the Baptist. Herod, of course, would not even have his name known today if he had not put John in prison. But what does it mean to say that he was filled or full of the Holy Spirit? Jesus was also said in Luke 4 to be full of the Holy Spirit. John the Baptist is said in Luke 1:15 and verse 60 to be full of the Holy Spirit. Elizabeth is said in Luke 1:41 to be full of the Holy Spirit. Peter is said in Acts 4 and verse 8 to be full of the Holy Spirit. And Paul in Acts 13:9 is said to be full of the Holy Spirit. Stephen in Acts 7 verse 55 is said to be full of the Holy Spirit. Barnabas and seven men who were chosen to be deacons in Acts 6 are all said to be full of the Holy Spirit. And, of course, on Pentecost, the apostles in Acts 2:4 said they were all filled with the Holy Spirit and began to speak with other tongues as the Spirit gave them utterance. Now, it does not mean that all who were filled with the Holy Spirit or full of the Holy Spirit spoke with tongues. No, they were able to do many things, but they were not able to speak with tongues except the apostles. And until they laid their hands on others, they were not able to speak in that manner. To say that they were full of the Holy Spirit simply means this, my friends. They were governed in all of their teaching and way by the Holy Spirit. So, was he the bridegroom? Was John the bridegroom? They, of course, tried to make him such, but in John, the third chapter, verse 26 through 31, they came unto John, and they said unto him, Rabbi, he that was with thee beyond the Jordan, to whom thou bearest witness, behold, the same baptizeth, and all men come to him. John answered and said, a man can receive nothing except it be given him from heaven. Ye yourselves bear me witness that I said, I'm not the Christ, but I am sent before him. He that hath the bride is the bridegroom, but the friend of the bridegroom, which standeth and heareth him, rejoiceth greatly because of the bridegroom's voice. This my joy, therefore, is fulfilled. He must increase, and I must decrease. He that cometh from above is above all, and he that is of earth is earthy, and speaketh of the earth. He that cometh from heaven is above all. John said he was not the bridegroom. He was not the one who would have the church as his bride, the kingdom. But he was one who prepared the way for that. And, of course, we see the wonderful teaching that John is doing him here. He's not the bridegroom. He's a friend of the bridegroom, though, and prepareth the way for the bridegroom. Well, it says here that it was at hand. Matthew 3, verses 1 and 2. He said, there came a man named John, preaching in the wilderness of Judea, and saying, repent ye, for the kingdom of heaven is at hand. Was the church then established? Some teach that it was. But my friends, at hand does not mean that it was present then. You remember in 2 Timothy 4, verse 6, Paul said, the time of my departure is at hand. Now, he wasn't dead yet, but he was showing us that it was near or nigh. The time of his departure was at hand. The kingdom is at hand. It's in the near future. And that's what John meant when he preached in Matthew 3, verses 1 and 2. Now, he did not enter the kingdom because the kingdom had not been established. So although he was great among men, he was the least in the kingdom of heaven. Well, let's see the way that John prepared the way for Christ by preparing the people. Did John teach men to believe? Well, of course he did. In John 1 and verse 7, there it talks about this. It says, the same came for a witness, to bear witness of the light, that all men through him might believe. In Acts 19:4, when Paul met those men at Ephesus and asked them into what were they baptized, because they had not yet received the laying on of hands of the apostles, they said, into John's baptism. And he said, John verily taught you to believe on him who is to come. So John did teach people to believe on the Lord. Well, was it faith only? Some people say it was faith only. It hasn't even been discovered at this time, my friends. This was before men ever thought about the theory of faith only. In Matthew 3, 1 and 2, he said, repent ye, for the kingdom is at hand. Now, John the Baptist
doesn't say that John was

0: Hey, Baptist, that's a different thought, isn't it? That's a different religion. John never was a Baptist. He was the Baptist, which, of course, expressed his work. And he was one who baptized. So, in the wilderness, in that rough, thinly populated region, he began to preach. And people hung on his lips from all the region round about. So he taught people to believe. But it wasn't faith only, because he also taught them to repent. It is said in Matthew 3, verse 6, and were baptized of him in the river Jordan, confessing their sins. So they were to turn from their sins. Well, what was connected with John's baptism? In Matthew 3, 2, we find him saying, repent ye, for the kingdom of heaven is at hand. So there's belief. There's also confession of their sins, and there is repentance. Repentance, of course, is preceding his baptism and following his baptism. Repentance means a change of will. It is preceded by godly sorrow, and it does result in the reformation of a man's life. Well, what did they confess now? Did they confess that Jesus Christ is the Son of God? No, that time has not come yet. The church has to be established before Christ says, upon this rock, that is the confession that I am the Christ, I will build my church. But Mark 1:5 says that they confessed their sins, and of course, they were baptized of him in the river Jordan as they confessed their sins. Well, try pouring there, my friends. John didn't pour them into the river Jordan. He didn't sprinkle them into the river Jordan, but he baptized them in the river Jordan. That is, he buried them in the watery grave of baptism. What did he baptize people for? Well, there are many people who do not know that John baptized for the remission of sins. Mark 1:4 says John did baptize in the wilderness and preached the baptism of repentance for the remission of sins. Luke 1:77 says he gave them the knowledge of salvation by the remission of their sins. And so we understand that in Luke 3:3, he came, it says, into the country about Jordan, preaching the baptism of repentance for the remission of sins. Isn't it a sad thing that those who claim to be kin to John, in that they are baptismed, or they do practice baptism, that they will not baptize people for the remission of sins? This is what John baptized for. And isn't it wonderful to understand what his work was all about? It was unto or for the remission of sins. Well, let's ask further, to what people was his mission given? In John 1, 6 and 7, there was a man sent from God whose name was John. The same came for a witness, to bear witness to the light, that all men through him might believe. Verse 31 says, and I knew him not, but that he should be made manifest to Israel. Therefore am I come, baptizing with water. So he was to bear witness to the light. He was to give testimony that this was indeed the Christ, the Son of the living God. In the first chapter of John, verse 29, when John saw some of his disciples about him and saw Jesus, he said, behold, the Lamb of God that taketh away the sin of the world. What did they reject, and against whom did they offer their rejection by not being baptized of John? In Luke, the 7th chapter, verse 29 and 30, it said, and all the people that heard him and the publicans justified God being baptized with the baptism of John. Now what? They all justified God when they heard. They justified God. In other words, they justified God in sending John. They justified God in obeying him because they knew he came from God. But the Pharisees and the lawyers, it continues, rejected the counsel of God against themselves, not being baptized of John. Now, my friends, as long as John's baptism was valid, everybody who rejected it rejected God, didn't they? They rejected the counsel of God. But when they obeyed, they justified God. They acknowledged the divine wisdom in God sending John into the world. Well, Jesus comes to his own. It says in Matthew 4:12 and also verse 13 and 17, he came to his own, and of course he heard that John was now in prison, and because of this, he departed into Galilee. And leaving Nazareth, he came and dwelt at Capernaum, which is upon the seacoast in the borders of Zebulun and Naphtalim. So we find that John here comes to do his work, and in doing that, he presents the witness that Jesus is the Christ, the Son of the living God. Who were those called his own? It says that Jesus came to his own, and his own received him not. Well, is it not those that were prepared by John? Well, of course it is. Those prepared by John were Jesus' own. No, it was not the Jewish nation. Some people contend that it was the Jewish nation because Jesus was a Jew. But my friends, when we study this more diligently, I think we'll see the difference. Those prepared by John for him were those which Jesus said were his own. If you'll notice further in John 1:13, by whom were these born Jews? Were they born into Judaism? No, when you read that verse, my friends, he came to his own, and his own received him not. But as many as received him gave he the power to become sons of God, even to them that believe on his name. Which were born, verse 13 says, now notice that, which were born, John 1:13, not of blood, that is the descent of man, natural birth, nor of the will of the flesh, natural generation, nor of the will of man, that is adoption, but of God. They complied with the conditions which John prepared them to receive Christ upon. So when he came to his own, he came to those who were born of God by John's baptism. Not any adoption, not any physical nature part, but rather those who had been baptized by John. Well, when did those who had the right become sons of God? In Acts the 2nd chapter, verse 38, we began reading. Repent ye and be baptized, every one of you, in the name of Jesus Christ, for the remission of your sins, and ye shall receive the gift of the Holy Spirit. In Acts 2:41, they that gladly received his word were baptized, and the Lord, now notice this, the Lord added them unto the church about 3,000 souls. In verse 47 of Acts 2, he said they were praising God, had favor with all the people, and the Lord added to the church daily such as were being saved. Well, of what material was the temple prepared and built in? You recall that Solomon wanted to build God a temple. David wanted to build him one, but David was told, no, you can't build the temple because you're a man of blood. You have been in these battles, and that is not what the one that's going to prepare my temple. But Solomon did. Now, you recall that David prepared the material for it. The material for the church, 1 Corinthians 3, verse 16 and 17, is men. We are built up a spiritual house for him. Ephesians 2, 19 through 22 said we're fitly joined together. Now notice, my friends, the penitent baptized believers were those who were his own, and they were the ones, such as the 120 and the apostles on Pentecost, who were not baptized again, but rather they were those who were added to the church and were part of the church. In 1 Kings 7:51 and 1 Kings 6:7, and when they built the temple, it said there was not the sound of an axe or of a stone, of iron or an axe, either one, because that temple had all the material prepared for it. And you'll recall that David built the material, and when Solomon got ready to build the temple, it all fitly framed together. Well, the same is true of John. He prepared the material for the Lord and his kingdom, and of course, it was built like the temple. The apostles came forth with their doctrine, and they caused men to repent and obey the gospel. Well, were John's disciples baptized again? Sometimes that question is asked. No, not one. In Acts 19, you recall that Paul came to Ephesus and found these 12 men, and he said, into what were you baptized? And they said, John's baptism. And he said, John verily baptized in water for the remission of sins. But he said, he also taught you to believe on him who is to come. Now, these men were baptized. Why is it that they were baptized and not others baptized? Well, you remember that in Acts 18, Apollos and Aquila and Priscilla took Apollos apart and taught him the way of the Lord more perfectly. He was still preaching the baptism of John. But my friends, that baptism had not been valid since Pentecost. And so Paul, knowing that, tells these people, you've been baptized with an invalid baptism. You'll have to be baptized in the name of Christ. Well, isn't it wonderful to notice the great preparatory work that John did. Was John's work to be lasting? No. John 5, verse 33 through 35 says it would be for a season. And when that season was ended, then there was no more work for John to do. And they, at the end of that season, who received Christ, were made members, charter members of the Lord's church. And the preaching of good tidings in Acts 10, 36, 37, it says it began with the preaching of John. He was to make ready a people prepared for the Lord. Did he do so? Oh, I believe he did. Well, whom did he prepare? He prepared those who would obey in baptism for the remission of sins. And what was their position in the church? Charter members. Been a wonderful pleasure to study with you today. We're so happy that you were with us, and certainly we're hopeful that you will be with us for our next study. If you desire a copy of this lesson, please let it be known. But until we meet you then, we now bid you a very pleasant good day.
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Every good gift and every perfect gift is from above, cometh down from the Father of lights, with whom there is no variableness, neither shadow of turning. Of his own will begat he us with the word of truth, that we should be a kind of first fruits of his creatures. From the first of James, beginning there at verse 17. Probably all of us at one time or another have received a gift from some well-meaning donor, although the practicality and the usefulness of that gift we may never have discovered. We might have consoled ourselves over receiving it by the reassurance that it is the thought that counts, even if we never did discover what the usefulness and practicality of that gift might be. Such is not the case with all of the gifts that come down from God. So many, they cannot be numbered. They are all good, and they are all perfect. The best of all being this: of his own will begat he us with the word of truth. You'll recall the Savior in a conversation with Nicodemus at the third of John's Gospel, in which the Savior told Nicodemus that except one were born again, he could not enter into the kingdom of heaven. He described the first birth, that is, of woman, as being of flesh, saying that which is born of the flesh is flesh. But the second birth is spiritual. He said that which is born of the Spirit is spirit. And it is such a spiritual begattal to which James makes reference. When he says God begat us with the word of truth, there is the seed of spiritual begattal, which when planted in the heart of a man and allowed to take root and to bring forth fruit, results in the new spiritual birth. The Apostle Peter put it this way: seeing ye have purified your souls by obeying the truth unto the unfeigned love of the brethren, see that ye love one another with a pure heart fervently, being born again, not of corruptible seed, but of incorruptible, of the word of God, which liveth and abideth forever. From 1 Peter 1, beginning at 22. The purification of the soul and being born again were both accomplished the same way: obedience to the truth. Ye purified your souls, Peter said, by obeying the truth. And you were born again, not of corruptible seed, that is, of the fleshly birth of which the Savior spoke to Nicodemus, but rather of incorruptible seed, the spiritual birth of which the Savior again spoke to Nicodemus. It was of the seed of spiritual conception, the Word of God, which liveth and abideth forever. Hence we understand a bit more about what Peter must have meant when he said earlier in the same chapter, as obedient children, not fashioning yourselves according to the former lusts in your ignorance, but as he which hath called you is holy, so be ye holy in all manner of conversation and godliness, as it is written, I am holy, be ye holy, from 1 Peter 1, beginning at 14. Actually, at the beginning of that text, there is a bit of redundance, not unnecessary, actually welcome, but the nature of which you might not realize unless you've been listening very carefully and analytically unto how that new spiritual birth takes place. Obedience to the Word. That's what makes us the children of God. Therefore, we are obedient children because that's the only way we can become the children of God.
However, it is by the continuance of that obedience that we maintain a proper relationship with our spiritual heavenly Father. Hence, Peter continues with this part of his explanation. Obedient children, not fashioning themselves according to the former lusts in their ignorance. The fact that any individual can fashion himself at all indicates to me that he has a choice to make. He has some say in the matter. And he's already made his choice. Even if he doesn't realize that he has. Is that really possible, you might think, that a man could make a choice of which he is unaware? Consider how the Savior expressed himself in the Sermon on the Mount when he said, "No man can serve two masters. For either he'll hate the one and love the other, or else he'll hold to the one and despise the other. Ye cannot serve God and mammon." 6th of Matthew at 24. If you were listening closely, you heard the Lord only give us two choices. Either he'll love the one and hate the other, or else he'll hold to the one and despise the other. There's your two choices. Now, we might imagine that there is a third unwritten choice. We might imagine it, though we would do so incorrectly. Some might feel that they're not really serving the Lord, but they're not serving Satan either. They're just in some middle ground of neutrality while they weigh their options and make up their mind. The Lord did not offer that option. No man can serve two masters, but every man is already serving one. Here's the two options. He either loves the one and hates the other, or he holds to the one and despises the other. There's your two options. Everyone is serving a master. And Joshua, shortly before the end of his life, challenged his Israelite charges to decide for themselves who they would serve. Soon before that they would enter into the land to take the place of promise that God had given to them, Joshua charged them saying, "If it seem evil to you to serve God, then you choose you this day whom you will serve. Whether the gods of your fathers on the other side of the flood or the gods of the Amorites in whose land you now live, but as for me and my house, we will serve the Lord." 24th of Joshua, beginning at 15. The practices of the heathen and the idolaters were not unknown to the children of Israel. There would still be the influence of what all that they saw and heard in Egypt. There would also be the influence of the Amorites in whose land they dwelt at that particular time. And Joshua said, "If you want to do that, then that's your choice. But as for me and my house, we will serve the Lord." Now, before you make your choice, before you choose how you will fashion yourself, you ought to know this. "Know ye not that to whom ye yield yourselves servants to obey, his servants ye are, whether of sin unto death or of obedience unto righteousness? But God be thanked that ye were the servants of sin, but ye have obeyed from the heart that form of doctrine delivered unto you." 6th of Romans, beginning at 16. Sounds rhetorical at first, does it not? Presented as a question, not because that Paul needs to know the answer, he already does. But he wants those who are going to hear what he says and read what he wrote to search their own hearts
to see for themselves whether they already knew the answer to this, and they did. Whoever you serve is, of course, your master. Whether it's sin, the wage of which is death, or whether it is obedience that makes you righteous, you are the servant of the master that you choose to serve. But Paul is writing to the church, as is the case with all epistles written to those who have been obedient to the gospel and added to the church. Therefore, Paul says, God be thanked that you've made this choice. You were, not are, but in the past tense were, you used to be the servants of sin, but here's what changed your status. You obeyed from the heart that form of doctrine delivered unto you. Matters not only what you obey, but it matters also how you obey it. One must be willing and obedient, the prophet of old told us. We must obey from the heart. But our sincerity in the matter is not the only issue. You must obey from the heart the form of doctrine, that is the truth, which the apostles delivered unto you. In so doing, you make your choice about how you fashion yourself. And it must not be according to the former lusts in your ignorance. We sometimes tend to put a narrow definition on that word lust, that is to apply it to the baser desires of humanity, misapplied in immorality. Fact of the matter is, the first of James teaches us that some form of lust is going to involve itself in every sin that a man commits. Every man is tempted, James said, when he's drawn away of his own lust and enticed. Lust, when it's conceived, brings forth sin. Sin, when it's finished, brings forth death. Do not err, my beloved brethren. Do not err, James? Do not err how? First of all, do not err in believing that your own weaknesses do not play some role in your own mistakes, because they do. Do not err in believing that your own weaknesses will not lead you to sin, because they will. Do not err in believing that sin will not eventually lead to your spiritual death, because it will. And it is not according to those former lusts, after which a man may fashion himself. Now he knows better. He's not ignorant. Because Paul told Titus, the grace of God that bringeth salvation hath appeared to all men, teaching us that denying ungodliness and worldly lusts, we should live righteously, soberly, and godly in this present world. 2 of Titus, beginning at verse 11. To whom has the saving grace of message been revealed? Paul said when he wrote to Titus. It's come to all men. You'll remember that the Savior commissioned his apostles to share the gospel with every nature, with every creature, rather, and with every nation under heaven. That commission was accomplished in their lifetimes, and Paul said so. The word had been preached unto every creature under heaven, that is, in the world known to them at that time. They had fulfilled that commission. That message of saving grace had appeared unto all men, and it taught them something. There was a message there to be learned, teaching us
that denying ungodliness and worldly lusts. We instead live righteously, soberly, and godly in this present world. One might think, well, Paul is writing about the world of his day. Oh, but look at the world of our day. Well, consider the world of our day and the world of Paul's day with regard to how conducive it might have been to godly living. Solomon said there was nothing going on in his day that hadn't happened before. And he said, there's nothing that's happened before that isn't going to happen again. It was the wise man's way of saying history repeats itself. Always has, always does. Same things recur, if not in that form, then in this. The same evil the world has always known is out there in this present world, too. God destroyed the world with the flood of Noah, indicating that every imagination of the thought of man's heart was only evil continually. Think that doesn't characterize our world today? It does. The Lord destroyed the world with the flood of Noah, observing that the world was full of violence. You think that that does not characterize our world today? It most certainly does. The breakdown of the sanctity of the home in the day of the flood of Noah, men saw the daughters of men that they were fair, took them wives of all they chose. It seems that there was no particular care taken to establish the proper quality home. And the home's basic building block of this or any society, when that breaks down, society is in decline. Everything that we saw that caused God to destroy the world in Noah's day, we see occurring in our own. Things of that nature were occurring in Paul's day. Therefore, whether it's that world, this world, that age, this age, nothing's occurred before that isn't happening again. And yes, in this present world, we can still live soberly, righteously, and godly. And if we haven't received that message, it wasn't because God did not make it available. He did. Oftentimes, the world isn't listening. For example, when Paul wrote to the church at Ephesus, he said, "This I say then, testify in the Lord, that ye walk not as other Gentiles walk, in the vanity of their mind, having their understanding darkened, being alienated from the life of God through the ignorance that is in them because of the blindness of their heart." Fourth of Ephesians, beginning at 17. Here again, Paul's writing to the church, as he is in all his epistles, but he points to those outside the church, and he said, don't you behave as they. The thought of their mind is vain. That means it comes to no useful end. Their understanding is darkened. And then he explains why. They have been separated from the life of God. You remember what the wage of sin is? It's death. And God is our life. When you're separated from God by sin, you're separated from your source of spiritual life. They, the sinner, are alienated from the life of God. And Paul told the Ephesian church that the Gentiles to which he referred suffered from such an alienation from God because of their ignorance. They hadn't learned better.
Why? Oh, not because the information wasn't made available. The people to whom the Apostle Paul wrote the letter, the church, had received the information. It had been made available, as Paul said, to all men. But it's because of the blindness of their heart that they remain ignorant. That is, of the spiritual truth that calls them out of darkness and into the light of God. A blindness that they choose to have, not because they cannot see, but because they will not. Peter said, don't fashion yourselves according to the former lusts in your ignorance, that is, when you didn't know better, because now you do. Here is what you do instead: as he which hath called you is holy, so be ye holy in all manner of conversation. He, God, hath called us? Yes. A voice that you overtly heard? No. Isn't necessary for God to communicate with us in that matter anymore at all. The reason being, every portion of the mind of God that he wants us to know and to understand, he's had written down in your completed copy of his word, the scriptures. And he calls you through that. He called you through our gospel. Paul wrote at 2 Thessalonians 2 at verse 14. There's how the calling occurs. And it isn't because that you earn that in some kind of way. You know, every time that there is a game to be played, whether it's kids in the yard or whether it's the major league, teams are chosen based upon the merit of the players. They're called and chosen because there is some value that the team captain sees in that person that makes him earn the fact that he was chosen. Not so with us in the gospel. If we had to earn that, then none of us would ever receive the calling through the gospel. But rather, Paul told Timothy, he hath saved us, and he hath called us with an holy calling, not according to our own works, but according to his own purpose and grace, which was given us in Christ Jesus before the world began. 2 Timothy 1 at verse 9. Not because of what we earned, but because of what we haven't. God wanted something better for us. And he's wanted it since long before he ever said, let there be light. What are we called to be? The Apostle Peter said, you're a chosen generation, a royal priesthood, a holy nation, and a peculiar people, that ye should show forth the praises of him who hath called you out of darkness and into his marvelous light. 2 Peter 2 at verse 9. You're what, Peter? You're a chosen generation. That is, a spiritual generation. You've been born again into the family of God. You're a royal priesthood. You're royal because of your relationship to the King of Kings and the Lord of Lords. You're a priesthood because you're offering up spiritual sacrifices acceptable unto God through Christ Jesus. With all of those things in mind, you're therefore a holy nation and a peculiar people. You're peculiar because you're holy, that is, set apart and sanctified for God's purposes. That's what makes you a peculiar people. And you were called out of darkness and into his marvelous light.
If you're familiar with the literal definition of the word church, Peter just defined it right there. Church, translated from the word ekklesia, defined as the called out. Peter just defined the church. He called you out of darkness. That is the darkness of sin and spiritual ignorance. And he called you into his marvelous light, the light of righteousness and spiritual enlightenment. Or as Peter said at 1 Peter 1:14-16, he which hath called you is holy. So be ye holy in all manner of conversation. In our contemporary vernacular, we'd read that word conversation. What's going to pop into our head is an exchange of verbiage between two or more individuals. In reality, the word as it appears there is translating a word that actually talks about the overall manifestation of a person's character and personality, the whole of his behavior. And in all of a man's behavior, the personal manifestation of himself, he's to be holy. Holiness, Paul said to the church at Corinth, is perfected in the fear of God. 2 Corinthians 7:1. There is something that is not separable from the fear of God, and Solomon's going to tell us what it is. Let's hear the conclusion of the whole manner: fear God and keep his commandments. For this is the whole duty of man, 12 Ecclesiastes 13. What's the conclusion of everything? Sometimes people talk about, oh, what I have to do today. And what they say they have to do is really just decided upon the basis of what seems to be the most important in an order of priorities. But here's what you have to do today, because this is the whole duty of a man, and nothing is more important than this. The fear of God and the keeping of his commandments. Keeping his commandments perfects your fear. Fear of God perfects your holiness. Obedient children bear the spiritual characteristics of their heavenly Father that begat them through his word. We are called to reflect the fatherly quality of holiness as his obedient children.

At the 11th of Leviticus, God required of the ancient people Israel to be holy as he was holy. The requirement was repeated at 1 Peter 1. When we have answered the call to holiness, we have separated ourselves from the carnal world and become reserved unto God for God's purposes. Those who have done so have become sanctified and are known as saints. Holy, saint, and sanctified are all forms of the same word. We are taught at the 12th of Hebrews that no man will see the Lord without holiness, and that diligence is required so that one fail not of the grace of God. Perhaps two important things are being taught to us here. First of all, though a man is saved by divine grace, he is still called unto holiness. Secondly, it is with diligence that he develop and maintain the holiness to which he is called, lest he fail to receive God's grace. It is by diligence in holiness and by the grace of God that a man may one day dwell with his Maker.

Hello, I'm Kevin Rhodes, and this is Expositions. You know, several years ago, there was a debate among educators about a practice introduced as creative spelling. Now, this was an interesting way, I suppose, of trying to get kids to learn in that they let the kids spell however they wanted to. They never corrected them. They never worried about it. So if there were misspellings on the paper, they patted them on the head. They said that was a good job, and they didn't worry about the fact that that never would be recognized anywhere in a dictionary as being correct. And these people, in trying to promote this and the idea of let the kids express themselves, they missed the entire point. There is a correct way to spell cat. C-A-T. Everything else is wrong. When a teacher marks K-A-T and C-A-T-T wrong, it has nothing to do with trying to harm the child or punish the child. It has everything to do with instructing the child. Those who never learn this simple lesson are destined to continue repeating it. In other words, some people are more concerned about how the children feel when they are corrected than they are about the children learning what is correct. Discipline is, according to Merriam-Webster's dictionary, training that corrects, molds, or perfects the mental faculties or moral character. Therefore, you can understand why mathematics and science are known as disciplines. They're designed to teach something very specific and exacting. However, this is also what we mean when we talk about church discipline. And with that in mind, we turn to 2 Thessalonians chapter 3, verses 6 through 15. Here we find the Apostle Paul writing, and he's talking about faithfulness. But as he comes toward the end of the letter, he is acknowledging this simple truth, that not everyone will be faithful. What do you do then when there is unfaithfulness? Your goal is to try to reverse that so that they will become faithful once more. Notice how he says this is accomplished. But we command you, brethren, in the name of our Lord Jesus Christ, that you withdraw from every brother who walks disorderly and not according to the tradition which he received from us. For you yourselves know how you ought to follow us, for we were not disorderly among you, nor did we eat anyone's bread free of charge, but worked with labor and toil night and day, that we might not be a burden to any of you. Not because we do not have authority, but to make ourselves an example of how you should follow us. For even when we were with you, we commanded you this, if anyone will not work, neither shall he eat. For we hear that there are some who walk among you in a disorderly manner, not working at all, but are busybodies. Now those who are such, we command and exhort through our Lord Jesus Christ, that they work in quietness and eat their own bread. But as for you, brethren, do not grow weary in doing good. And if anyone does not obey our word in this epistle, note that person and do not keep company with him, that he may be ashamed. Yet do not count him as an enemy, but admonish him as a brother. The context, of course, centers on one particular type of problem, that people were being lazy, essentially. They weren't working. They quit their jobs and weren't doing what they needed to do. But the principles go farther than that, and we need to appreciate it. When people are not living within the guidelines God established, they need someone to take the time to teach them how to spell faithfulness correctly in their lives. If we truly love one another, we will help one another through both instructive and corrective discipline, because whom the Lord loves, he chastens, Hebrews chapter 12 and verse 5. As we consider then here in this paragraph, the principles of discipline, we need to note what makes this work. And the first thing that we need to do is actually something that perhaps is the least practiced. That is, we need to be prepared for the problems in the first place. Let's notice verses 7 through 10 and how he addresses it. For you yourselves know how you ought to follow us, for we were not disorderly among you, nor did we eat anyone's bread free of charge, but worked with labor and toil night and day, that we might not be a burden to any of you, not because we did not have authority, but to make ourselves an example of how you should follow us. For even when we were with you, we commanded you this, if anyone will not work, neither shall he eat. And so Paul says, I showed you the right way to do things, and then I told you to follow my example. You know better than this.
The key here is, he says, they should be prepared and get prepared. And he showed also what is the foundation for this. And that is, if you're going to prepare for problems, you need to first live as an example to others before the fact. You need to be able to show them the right way beforehand so that there's no excuse for why they would fall into that trap. That it is clear to them there's a right way and a wrong way, and you are making that obvious by your own life. In 1 Corinthians chapter 11, verse 1, the Apostle Paul said, "Be ye followers of me, even as I also am of Christ." Now, the nature of this and what it requires of us, if we're going to do this, is we must learn to be above reproach, to truly be blameless. But now let's understand what this is and what this word means. He had used it also in 1 Thessalonians chapter 5, and verse 15. It does not mean perfection, though. It does not mean that you have to be perfect before you can point something else out in someone else's life, that there's a problem. No. To be blameless, though, means as you take care of your issues yourself. And therefore, you can point to people, and if there's been a problem in your life, you can also point to the solution, because you've corrected whatever was wrong. It is important also, though, if we take this seriously, that we make sure of our own lives first. This was actually the point in Matthew chapter 7, beginning in verse 1, something that's often quoted when people are upset that we would ever point out that they're in sin. "Judge not that you be not judged." But the key, as he goes on, is making sure that hypocrisy is not present, that we truly have removed that beam from our eye before we go trying to show someone how to take care of the splinter that they have. If someone in the congregation is known to have a particular problem, everyone else in the congregation should be especially conscious of that and avoid doing anything that might put a stumbling block in the way of that brother. That's loving them and preparing the process so that we do not do anything to contribute to their problem. That's part of what 1 Thessalonians 5 verse 22 is getting at, though not everything. We need to make sure we're taking it seriously and that we're putting the best foot forward and our example out there to say, here is how you can do this, and I'm willing to help you in the process. Another part, an aspect of preparation, is what Paul did to tell these brethren what they should do as well. When he said in verse 10, "For even when we were with you, we commanded you this, if anyone will not work, neither shall he eat." You see, Paul did not leave it at just the example. He had preached about this as well. And this is an important part of preparing a congregation and people to make sure that we can prevent any potential problems as much as possible. It has to be preached about. Galatians chapter 1, 6 through 9, people need to know what the truth is on a matter so that they do not stray into other paths. That means we have a responsibility to warn people of dangers. Paul had told them this in 1 Thessalonians chapter 5, verse 14, to warn the unruly, he said there. That we need to take the trouble to warn people, young Christians as they're learning, more mature Christians if there's some problem that persists in their lives. That we say, here's something that you need to watch out. For example, if there's a couple that's having problems in their marriage, they need to be warned about the problems they are introducing. They need to be warned about what God's laws are about marriage early on to make sure they don't even start contemplating divorce, but they understand they have a responsibility to work things out and that there are spiritual dangers, not just social dangers, associated with these failures. We need to preach the whole counsel of God to people, as Acts chapter 20, verse 27 says, because people need to make sure that everything is covered that people might have a problem with. You never know if there's someone out there that maybe had a drinking problem in the past, or maybe has struggled at school with drugs, and that we need to make sure we're addressing those things. Surely we need to be preaching about things such as fornication and homosexuality, and not take it for granted that everyone has all this figured out in their lives. We need to make sure that they are warned properly about what God wants. Everyone needs to understand what's wrong with their behavior. Not just that it's wrong, but why. In John 8, verse 32, it says, "You shall know the truth, and the truth shall make you free." So let's make sure we're taking God's word and putting it in front of people and taking the time to explain not only you're doing something wrong, but explaining
why they need to correct it, how they need to correct it, and to make sure we are there so they can get it right. Once we've taken the trouble to really prepare ourselves through positively preaching the gospel, by being the right kind of example, and being proactive in making sure we're addressing all these potential problems that are on our plate as a congregation, we next need to move on to what the apostle mentions in verses 11 through 13, where he says, "For we hear that there are some who walk among you in a disorderly manner, not working at all, but are busybodies. Now those who are such we command and exhort through our Lord Jesus Christ, that they work in quietness and eat their own bread. But as for you, brethren, do not grow weary in doing good." The key here as he looks at this is when a problem comes up, as it had with these brethren who were being lazy and not working, is you cannot ignore it. Do not ignore public sin. That creates many more problems and leaves you in a situation where you've established a precedent that is dangerous and leads into apostasy. In Corinth, when Paul wrote to them in 1 Corinthians chapter 5, verses 1 and 2, they also had a problem, but it was one particular problem, that a man had taken his father's wife. And this, he says, was a sin that was not even named among the Gentiles. But then you look at the next part in verse 2, and he says, they were not taken aback, they weren't upset about this, but he says rather they were puffed up. They were proud of the fact of how tolerant they were. They were ignoring public sin and patting themselves on the back for it. I wonder how many times we find people that will involve themselves in public sin, and you think about how many times this happens, and they will be glad to tell you, "Yes, we welcome everyone." Now, it's good, we want everyone to be welcome to come in and worship, but they need to be prepared to listen and to repent and change their lives. We shouldn't accept everyone with and to full fellowship and act like they are right when they are most definitely wrong. And yet some will kind of ignore a number of things from God's Word, maybe to swell the numbers, maybe to make themselves look better, maybe to

pregnant, that is known and it becomes public. You cannot keep a public sin private, and you should not treat it as if it's private then, when everyone knows it's important to deal with that. In Acts chapter 8, verses 19 through 22, when Simon, who had been a sorcerer, wanted to buy the ability to pass on spiritual gifts, he did that very openly. It was a public act, and Peter dealt with it directly into his face and the same venue. That is essentially the principle we need to remember, is however far the sin extends and is known, that is how far we need to make sure we are dealing with that sin. If someone sins publicly, then sin has been committed not only against God, because that happens with any sin, but also specifically against the church, because public sin harms the church. It hurts the reputation. You know, several years ago, there was a congregation whose nickname in town was the Bunny Club, because everyone knew the way in which that congregation behaved. They had ruined and wrecked the Lord's name in the community because they participated in sin and the leadership never dealt with it. We should be ready to forgive every time someone repents, but we need to expect and require repentance as the Lord does. Luke chapter 17 and verse 3. And also we need to remember that there's no time limit on this. There's no kind of time that you get after a certain year, number of years, that okay, as long as you come back, we won't say anything more. That's not how this works. Whenever there's sin and it hasn't been addressed, it needs to be taken care of and pointed out until it is properly addressed as Scripture explains. And if the shame is public and known at all publicly, so also must the action be by the church and by the individual. To make it right, the church needs to let people know this is not something that we promote and agree with at all. It is a sin. The individual, if they're going to get it right, needs to be willing to acknowledge before everyone that knows that that was wrong and it was sinful. So what do we do when this situation happens? What are our responsibilities? Well, we need to reprove, rebuke, and correct the sin. Notice what he said in verse 12. Now those who are such, we command and exhort through our Lord Jesus Christ that they work in quietness and eat their own bread. Now notice what he was saying is, you change the behavior. The sin is you aren't working with your own hands. You're basically sponging off other people, and that must change. So what do we do to get that to change? The first thing is do what Paul did. Preach the word. Minister in season, out of season, reprove, rebuke, exhort with all longsuffering and doctrine. 2 Timothy chapter 4 and verse 2. But we do so to the extent that that sin is known. Sin should be reproved as openly as it is committed or admitted. If people are letting it be known that they've done something, then however far that extends, it needs to be handled. In Galatians chapter 2, verse 14, Paul notes that he rebuked Peter to his face, and he did so before all, it says. Why? Because that was how Peter's action was known. He made it known to everyone because everyone knew that what Peter had done. So Paul needed to make sure everyone knew what was right and that Peter was wrong. We should not be treating things as normal that God treats as sinful. You know, a lot of times we see things happen in the news and we find in society, we try to justify those people's behavior. Now think for just a moment as you think just in terms of Scripture. Is rioting or anger even ever justified in the sense of you felt like you have a right to hurt people and hurt property because you didn't get your way or someone did something that hurt your feelings? Sin is not normal. Not in heaven, not among God's people, it shouldn't be. And we shouldn't act like it's normal. In fact, the more we act like that's to be expected, like some sin, and it doesn't matter what it is, when we go around and we say, well, that's just brother so-and-so, when they're doing something that is most definitely sinful, we are contributing to the problem because we're not speaking out about the problem as a sin problem. Sin is a transgression of the law. 1 John chapter 3, verse 4 says, and we need to realize that there are consequences that go with that, and that that brother needs to be helped, not ignored. Do not then let someone else's sin cause you to sin. You realize that when he says this, but as for you, brethren, do not grow weary in doing good, he's saying, do not let

0: that influence impact you? And more than that, remember, he had just commanded them to do something about it. In failing to do so, failing to address the sin is itself a sin, because it's a failing to obey what God says. In Galatians chapter 6, verse 1, it says, "Brethren, if anyone be overtaken in a fault, ye which are spiritual, restore such a one in the spirit of meekness, considering thyself, lest you also be tempted. And you're to bear one another's burdens," verse 2. We need to recognize, to take that seriously, that we are not taken in by someone else's sin, that we are not caused in some way to lose or slacken the standard that God has set, but that we stand firm with Him. You can sin in a number of ways. You can follow them in their sin. They may be talking with language that's, or talking about jokes and telling things they should not, and we just laugh and go on about it. Or maybe someone comes around and is proud of the fact of what they've done that was sinful. Maybe they've been doing something they shouldn't have in a sexual manner, and they're bragging about it in the locker room, and there's another Christian there. How does that Christian to react? By approving of the sin, by acting like that's a great thing, or by recognizing that's not what a Christian does? In 1 Corinthians 15, verse 33, it says that we need to be careful about our relationships. Be not deceived, evil companionships corrupt good morals. But we can be in as much trouble by failing to deal with their sin. Remember Ephesians 5, verse 11? Because he pointed out there, "Have no fellowship with the unfruitful works of darkness, but rather reprove them." Now, two things are true there. It's that you're making sure you don't participate in what they're doing, but you also have a responsibility to point out that it's wrong. And the last thing we need to make sure we overcome so that we do not sin is we make sure we handle the discipline properly. If we fail to do that, and the Corinthians failed, 2 Corinthians 2, verse 11, by essentially not being willing to forgive, then also we've created a situation where now we're wrong and we need to repent. Now, thirdly, there will come times in which someone will not listen to the message that's being preached, that's correcting them when it's maybe a quiet matter behind the scenes, that when they're approached on it and they see the example, but they're not responding to that. And maybe people have gone to them and worked with them and they've tried to point it out to them, but they're just not going to change because they are satisfied in their sin. When that happens, then there has to be an action taken to keep the bride of Christ pure, and we must exercise discipline. So now we'll read, going back to verse 6, and then verses 14 and 15. The verses in between focused on the particular issue and how he addressed that we've seen. But now let's look at what he called on them to do because of that failure on their part. He says in verse 6, "But we command you, brethren, in the name of our Lord Jesus Christ, that you withdraw from every brother who walks disorderly and not according to the tradition which he received from us." And then in verse 14 and 15, "And if anyone does not obey our word in this epistle, note that person and do not keep company with him, that he may be ashamed. Yet do not count him as an enemy, but admonish him as a brother." Paul did not want it to have to get to this point, but he wanted to make sure they understood how to address the situation if it did. In 1 Corinthians chapter 5, verse 5, Paul had told the brethren that at times you have to deliver someone over to Satan. That is, he's all in on sin, and you have to acknowledge that and make sure he sees that's what it is. When he says withdraw here, it's important that we recognize what he's saying, that there is a personal presence that we are doing to the best of our ability of making sure there is a change in the relationship that is clear. You see, withdrawal from those who do not repent is a command, because we have to purge out the old leaven. We have to keep the bride pure, 1 Corinthians 5, verses 6 and 7. And there's an action taken that we have to do something different. We can't just get up and read a letter. It's more than that. It's about how we treat them. Not introducing ugliness, but rather that the relationship changes so that they are called in looking at it and saying, "Look, we can't be friends the same way we were. That was based on the fact that we were both faithful Christians and you're not anymore. And you need to change. I want so much to be able to do those things with you that we used to do, but I'm just not going to spend that time with you anymore, because you need to understand what you're losing out on is you're not in fellowship with God. And because of that, I can't be in fellowship with you as if everything's okay. You see, this requires a person's repentance, and they need to see that from us. We can say, well, they already know that, but they need to see it. In Acts 17, verse 30, says, the times of this ignorance God winked at, but now commandeth all men everywhere to repent. Now, that principle has to be established before a person ever becomes a Christian. And so now we're calling them to get back on the right path. It requires then the person's confession that they acknowledge that they did wrong. You see, if someone is just going to say if, they're not really acknowledging that they were in sin in the first place. But when they come back and they realize, yes, I was wrong, then we save that soul from death and we cover a multitude of sins, James chapter 5, 19 and 20. Withdrawing ourselves from those in sin has at least three purposes. Those in sin should be noted, if you'll see here, in the assembly. For the benefit of those in the assembly, people need to know, all Christians need to know about that person's situation so that they will treat them accordingly and try to call them back to being faithful. Also, a distinction should be made between the sinner and the saved for all to see and know, as Paul made clear in 1 Timothy chapter 1, verses 19 and 20. Thirdly, those in sin should not be allowed to exercise their ungodly influence in the congregation. And remember, as long as they remain there and with the people and hanging out with the people, they're going to have ungodly influence. In 2 Corinthians chapter 6, verse 14, it says that you're not to be unequally yoked together with unbelievers. And remember, as long as they are unfaithful, they are unbelieving. And when we treat them as if everything's okay and nothing has really changed, continuing to have the same social relationship and going on about our business, we're not doing them any favors. We're failing to appreciate our obligation to help them go to heaven. And we need to take that more seriously. Those in sin should be made to feel ashamed of their ungodly conduct. Not because we are out there pointing fingers all the time and shaming them, but rather the nature of the message itself should cause them to reflect and realize how wrong they are, so that they are cut to the heart with their sin. Acts 2 verse 37. This is what it takes sometimes to make the point to some people when it gets this far, because they are to the point that they cannot blush. Jeremiah 6 verse 15. If sin is never confronted as sin, how can we expect people to repent and be right with God? We can't, and that's why we need to address it. Always, though, in that process, look at verse 15. Yet do not count him as an enemy, but admonish him as a brother. Always treat those in sin with love, not with contempt. Our relationship, we understand, is to care for their souls and to love them dearly and to do so with sincerity, 1 Peter chapter 1, 22 and 23. That means don't be malicious in any of this. That's not what this is. Don't be mean. Don't try to hurt them or try to correct them. We're to get rid of malice, 1 Peter chapter 2, verse 1. They will often have enough malice for everyone involved. And we need to make sure in this process we're prepared to forgive them. 2 Corinthians chapter 2, verse 7. It may be hard for some. It may be they sin against you personally. But you need to have a forgiving heart, that when they make it right, you express to them, it's okay now. And when they make it right, you accept them completely. 2 Corinthians chapter 2, verse 8. And you welcome them back as a brother. We have not prepared ourselves for the problems that were and are inevitable. We try to act as if no one will ever fall away, and then we don't do anything when it does happen. Brethren, when we ignore sin, it just gets worse, often leading to other problems. When we ignore sin, others often follow into sin. When we do not exercise discipline, people are never forced to be confronted with or admit the fact that they've sinned. When we do not exercise discipline, we let people continue in a lost condition without doing what the Lord says is the best thing to do. God has a no-tolerance policy when it comes to sin. The church, as His people, should follow suit. I'm Kevin Rhodes. Thank you for watching Expositions.
1: The question, who is Jesus, is not as simple as it seems,
2: right?
1: Because there's so much to unpack. But we do have an issue in the world of people saying, okay, yeah, in theory, Jesus is just as great as Santa Claus. He's a great story. He helps children behave, but that's really it. There, you know, Santa's not this, and Jesus is the same thing as Santa. How do we prove that Jesus is a real being? What would you do if someone asked for proof?
2: Well, there's extra biblical proof. We have the writings from the first century of historians. If all we had and people were to take the Bible and just say, look at it from a historical document, there is much proof about who he was associated with and all of that, and coming before Pilate and all of that well documented as well. And so those are things that I think are key when you look at, we can go outside the Bible to see evidence that, yes, he was a real man.

0: This is Getting to Know Your Bible, a program dedicated to the proclaiming of the good news of Jesus Christ. Here's Billy Lambert.
1: It is a joy to be with you today on Getting to Know Your Bible, and we appreciate you tuning in to watch today. 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Today we're going to begin talking about things precious. Things precious. 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The precious blood. 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Now, on Getting to Know Your Bible, we offer a free Bible correspondence course. I emphasize it's free. 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And so we want you to have the opportunity to learn a little bit more about this course and how you can receive the course free of charge.
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1: The Apostle Peter, in his writings, uses the word precious a number of times. And one of those times is found in 1 Peter chapter 1 and in verses 18 and 19. For as much as you know that you are not redeemed with corruptible things, such as silver and gold, from the vain conduct received by tradition from your fathers, but by the precious blood of Christ, as of a lamb without blemish and without spot. I have an idea that there are some things that are precious to each one of us. And when we say something is precious, we mean that it is of value to us. We mean that it is important to us. For example, so far as this old world is concerned, there's not anything that is more precious to us than our family. You know, we love our families, and they are precious indeed. Our children, our spouses, and if you're old enough to have grandchildren, aren't they so wonderful? Aren't they precious? And then you think about the freedom that we enjoy in this country. Granted, some ways our freedom may have eroded just a little, but even if that is the case, we still have more freedom in the United States than possibly any other country in the world. It is precious. Not only is that precious to us, our health ought to be precious. If you are enjoying a reasonably good measure of health, how thankful you ought to be. How precious it is indeed. Well, what's precious to God? What is it that is important to God? What is it that is valuable to God? And one of those things is the blood of His Son. In the text we just read earlier, Peter explained that we are not redeemed by material things like silver and like gold and the like, but it is by the precious blood of Christ that we are redeemed. But why would the inspired writer refer to this blood as being precious? Why is it so precious? So what I'd like to do on our program today is to give you some reasons why this blood ought to be precious to us because it was precious to God. And the first reason I want to suggest is because it was innocent blood. Jesus' blood was precious because it was innocent blood. You remember in Matthew chapter 27, Pilate asked the question, What then shall I do with Jesus who's called the Christ? You see, Pilate knew that Jesus had done nothing wrong. He referred to him as a just man, an innocent man. Well, the people began to cry and they said, crucify him, crucify him. And Pilate washed his hands. He said, I'm innocent of the blood of this just man. I'm not going to have his blood on my hands. Really? Pilate knew Jesus was innocent, and in spite of that, he turned Jesus, an innocent man, over to an angry mob. Jesus' blood was innocent because Jesus never sinned. And he was not guilty as he stood in the court of Pilate. He did no sin. 1 Peter 2:22. In 2 Corinthians 5 and 21, Paul said, he made him to be sin for us who knew no sin. Jesus knew no sin. Jesus was as innocent as a newborn babe. In Hebrews chapter 4 and verse 15, the Bible says, for we have not an high priest who cannot be touched with the feeling of our infirmities, but was tempted in all points, yet without sin. Jesus did not sin. Was he tempted? Absolutely. Read Matthew chapter 4, verse 1 and following. Jesus was tempted by the devil in the wilderness. He was tempted by the lust of the flesh, by the lust of the eye, and by the pride of life. Jesus did no sin. Jesus was an innocent man. His blood is precious for that very reason. I suggest to you this blood is precious blood because it was vicarious blood. Now, I know that sounds like a big word, but it's really not. It just simply means that Jesus shed his blood on behalf of or for the benefit of another. Jesus' blood was vicarious. He made him to be sin for us who knew no sin. Jesus, an innocent man, died for the guilty. His blood is precious because of that reason. When I think about what Jesus did on that cross, I realize that Jesus Christ was punished in my place. He endured the agony of the cross, and as someone has described it, he endured the agonies of hell on that cross. Have you ever really thought about that? Hell is described in the Bible as being a place of darkness, outer darkness. When Jesus died on the cross, the world was shrouded in darkness. Hell is described as a place of insatiable appetite and desire. And Luke 16, the poor man who died, the rich man said to Abraham, send Lazarus that he may dip the tip of his finger in water and cool my tongue, for I'm tormented in this flame. His request was denied. Hell is a place of insatiable appetite and desire. And while Jesus was hanging on that cross, one of the seven sayings of Jesus was this, I thirst. I thirst. But not only that, hell was a place where a man is separated from God. In 2 Thessalonians chapter 1, beginning in verse 7, Paul wrote, and to you who are troubled, rest with us when the Lord Jesus shall come from heaven with his mighty angels in flaming fire, taking vengeance on them who know not God, and obey not the gospel of our Lord Jesus Christ. who shall be punished with everlasting destruction, listen to it now, from the presence of the Lord. From the presence of the Lord. Hell is a place farthest removed from the presence of the Lord. While Jesus was hanging on the cross, one of those sayings of his was this, my God, why hast thou forsaken me? For a time God turned his back upon his son. His son was dying on that cross for the sins of the world. And God turned his back. He could not look upon that scene. Jesus Christ died in the place of all mankind. I read the story one time about a man who was working on he was a mason, and he was working on a building that was a block building. And as he was getting prepared, he noticed down below that there was a flock of sheep roaming around down beneath him in a pasture nearby. And one of those sheep wandered around and got near the building. And the man looked down, and it caused him to lose his footing. He slipped, and he fell from the scaffold that was almost to the very top of that massive building. But when he fell on that little lamb that was down there. It killed the lamb, but he cushioned the fall of the man, and the man lived. Man got to thinking about it. That lamb died for me. So the last stone he put in that building, he inscribed that on that stone in memory of the lamb that saved his life. He died for me. And then he put the date. You know, that's just a story. That's something that happened to a man. But almost 2,000 years ago, God gave his Lamb, the Lamb of God, to take away the sins of the world. And the reason he did that is because mankind has fallen into sin. And unless someone does something to help him, man, because of his sin, can be lost eternally. Eternally lost. And Jesus Christ was the one who died in our place. Jesus Christ paid the debt for sin. His blood is precious because, you see, it's vicarious blood. He died in my place. And he paid the debt. He did not owe that debt, but he paid it in full. And I had a debt that I could not pay. There's nothing that I could ever do to pay my way out of the pit of sin. But God sent his Lamb for that very reason. Precious blood. And how thankful each and every one of us ought to be today for the precious blood of Jesus. It is innocent blood, vicarious blood. But Jesus' blood is precious because it is abrogating blood. Now, I know that sounds like a big word, but again, let's break it down. What does that really mean? Well, it really means to blot out something, to take something out of the way. That's exactly what happened when Jesus died and shed his blood on Calvary. Listen to the Apostle Paul in Colossians 2:14, blotting out the handwriting of ordinances which was against us, taking it out of the way. Taking it out of the way and nailing it to the cross. When Jesus died to abrogate the Old Testament law, that is the law of Moses. Jesus Christ died to blot it out. Jesus Christ died to take it out of the way. Let's listen to some passages of Scripture. For example, in Galatians, the third chapter, the Apostle Paul wrote, the law, what law? The law of Moses was a schoolmaster to do what? To bring us to Christ, that we might be justified by faith. But after that faith has come, we're no longer under a schoolmaster. You see, the law was just like a school bus bringing the children to school, bringing the children to the real teacher. And then at the end of the day, in ancient times, that tutor would take those children back home. But Jesus, the law was kind of was like a school bus bringing us to Jesus Christ, the teacher, that we might be justified by faith. But after Jesus has come, we are no longer under that law. Well, the question is, are we now justified by faith in Jesus Christ? If we are, then we're no longer under that Old Testament law, that is the law of Moses. Listen to Romans chapter 5 and verse 1. Therefore, being justified by faith, we have peace with God through our Lord Jesus Christ. Now, let's use just a little bit of logic here. Let's use some common sense. If the law served the purpose of bringing us to Jesus Christ, that is, it served that purpose for the Jewish world. They were the ones subject to that law, Deuteronomy 5, verses 1 through 5. And the purpose of that law, according to Galatians 3:19, was to restrain the Jewish people till the seed would come. That is, to keep the bloodline of Jesus pure until he would come into the world. He was the seed of Abraham, Galatians 3 and verse 16. And now that the seed, that is Jesus, has come, for the Jewish world to restrain them from sin, and when they did not follow that law, they fell into sin, and God would chastise them. They'd always come back. God wanted the bloodline to be pure through whom Jesus would come. And the law served its purpose, and we are no longer under that law. Look at what Paul wrote in Romans, the 7th chapter, in verse 4. Wherefore you become dead to the law. Were you dead to the law? By the body of Christ, that is, by the death of Christ. We are now dead to that law by the body of Christ. And so we're men are no longer subject to that law. Now, I've had people ask me this question when I would make some comments along this line. Does that mean, Brother Lambert, that you do not believe the Old Testament? Let me straighten that out right now. I believe every word of the Old Testament. I believe every word of it is true. But I am not amenable to the law of Moses. I'm not subject to the law of Moses. You see, it served its purpose in bringing men to Christ, the world to Christ. You see, we would not have Christ had it not been for the law to restrain the Jewish people and keep that bloodline pure. And so, yes, I believe every word of it. In Romans, the 15th chapter, in verse 4, Paul said, whatsoever things were written aforetime were written for our learning. What is he talking about? The Old Testament. The Old Testament is for our learning, and we learn by reading the Old Testament. Listen to Paul when he wrote to Timothy in 2 Timothy 3:14. Continue in the things that you have learned and has been assured of, knowing of whom that you have learned them, that from a child, you have known what? What did he know? The Holy Scriptures, which are able to make you wise unto salvation through faith, which is in Christ Jesus. You see, because of Jesus, we have now that which was promised and predicted in the Old Testament. Someone has rightly said that the Old Testament was the New Testament concealed, and that the New Testament is the Old Testament revealed. There's a scarlet cord that runs through the entirety of the Bible from beginning to end. And that scarlet cord is the story about the Redeemer that would come into this world and die for mankind. I believe every word of the Old Testament. It's not a question of believing it. It's a question, are we subject to it today? And we cannot be subject to a law that has been abrogated, that has been done away. And so it's precious blood, for three reasons that I've already given you. Number one, it is innocent blood. Number two, it is vicarious blood. That is, he did it for me. Number three, his blood is precious because it blotted out the old. It blotted out the Old Testament. But let me give you a fourth reason that this blood is precious. And it's precious because it is sealing blood. You see, when Jesus shed his blood, not only did he blot out the old, he sealed the new covenant with his blood. Listen to him in Matthew, the 26th chapter, verse 28. This is my blood of the new covenant. Of what covenant? The new covenant, not the old covenant, but of the new covenant, which was shed for many. Well, Jesus, why did you shed that blood? For the remission of sins. See, Jesus Christ shed his blood. What, for what purpose? He shed his blood for the remission of sins. And he sealed the New Testament. When Jesus died on the cross of Calvary, when he shed his blood on that cross, not only did he take the old out of the way, Jesus gave the New Testament. Turn in your Bibles, if you will, to the 9th chapter of Hebrews, and we want to read starting in verse number 15. And for this cause, he is the mediator of what? The New Testament. How did he do that? That by means of death. His death did that. His death, he became the mediator of the New Testament by his death. Why? For the redemption of the transgressions that were under the First Testament. What is that First Testament? The law of Moses. They which are called might receive the promise of eternal inheritance. For where a testament is, there also of necessity must be the death of the testator. The testator is the one who makes the testament. For a testament is, for where a testament is, there must also be necessity, the death of the testator. For a testament is of force. What does that mean? Enacted. Enacted. A testament is enacted when? After men are dead. Otherwise, it is of no strength at all while the testator liveth. Now, let's analyze what we just read. Jesus Christ died, shedding his blood. And Jesus Christ abrogated the old law, but he sealed the New Testament. He is the mediator of the New Testament, and that was by his death. When Jesus shed his blood, he shed his blood for the sins of the whole world. I knew an elderly preacher, the late Gus Nichols, who used to say that when Jesus died, he shed his blood went all the way back to Adam. And it goes forward until the end of time for all men, for the benefit of the sins of all mankind, that is, of those that are obedient to God. And, for example, he would refer to someone in the Old Testament that would ask for forgiveness, and he would say, I believe that God forgave them. They had forgiveness, kind of like a promissory note. They had it in promise of the fact that Jesus one day would die upon the cross of Calvary to remit the sins of the whole world. I believe that's what Hebrews 9:15 is saying. Listen to it again. He is the mediator of the New Testament, that by means of death, for what? For the redemption, that is the forgiveness, the salvation of the transgressions that were under what law? That is the first law. Jesus died for all mankind. We're not living under that first law. We're living under the testament of Christ, that is the gospel. And all the promises of salvation that we have today are based not up on that old law, but on the new law that Jesus gave when he shed his blood on Calvary. And friends, that covenant, that testament, that gospel tells us to believe in him. That testament tells us that we must be willing to repent of our sins. That testament tells us that we must be willing to confess our faith in Jesus. And that is, penitent, confessing believers, we must be baptized into him. Jesus said it best, he that believeth and is baptized shall be saved. I want to thank you for watching today. Until we meet again, may the Lord bless and keep you.
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It's good to be with you today and to have this chance to study the Bible together. My name is Kevin Beard. I preach for the Church of Christ in Harrisburg, Arkansas, and we're glad that you've joined us today. A number of different local congregations of the Churches of Christ present this TV program from week to week, and we hope that you enjoy and benefit from this study of the Word of God. The Bible says much about being wise. For example, in James 1, verse 5, we can read that if anyone lacks wisdom, he should ask of God, who gives to all men liberally. And so, do you need wisdom? If so, seek it from God. He's the source of it. Psalm 90 in verse 12 says, "So teach us to number our days, that we may gain a heart of wisdom." Gain a heart of wisdom. It's important for us to seek after wisdom. Paul reminded Timothy of the Scripture's ability to make him wise unto salvation. And so from that we can see the source of the wisdom that God gives, at least one of the major sources, and that is from God's Word. The more we study and learn from and understand God's Word, the greater our wisdom in God's wisdom will grow. And so that's what we need to be seeking for. Now, when we think about wisdom, perhaps the one book of the Bible that comes to mind first before any other is the book of Proverbs. And there's a reason for that, that being that Proverbs is there to instruct us in wisdom. In Proverbs 1, verse 7, for example, it tells us, "The fear of the Lord is the beginning of wisdom." The fear of the Lord is the beginning of wisdom. And so we need to seek that wisdom from God. We need to understand that He is the source and the giver of wisdom, and to seek to follow His ways. If we don't, then we fall into another category, one that we don't want to be a part of, one that the Bible has quite a lot to say about as well, and that is being a fool. The Bible has a lot to say about being a fool. And how dangerous that is and what it can lead us to do. And our study today is going to center on that idea of being a fool. And in particular, I want us to look throughout the book of Proverbs and notice a number of different characteristics that it mentions that describe who a fool is. So as we look at these things, each of us can ask himself, am I being a fool in the eyes of God? If we are, then we certainly can see from these passages not only what a fool is like, but we can also turn that around and say, well, if this is what a fool is like, if this is what a fool does, then I should do the opposite if I want to be wise. And that's why we have these teachings. So who is a fool? According to the book of Proverbs, first of all, a fool is one who refuses instruction. I mentioned Proverbs 1, verse 7 a moment ago, just read the first portion of that verse, which says, "The fear of the Lord is the beginning of knowledge." Then it goes on to say, "But fools despise wisdom and instruction." Have you ever heard of someone who just doesn't want to learn, doesn't want to know anything? He doesn't want to be taught. He thinks he already knows everything. Well, that's the kind of person the Bible describes as a fool. He despises instruction. You know, we're not born as fools. We're not born as wise either. Through the choices that we make, we become one or the other. And if I choose to despise instruction, then I'm choosing the path of foolishness. Over in Proverbs 15, verse 5, to build on this thought, we see this. A fool despises his father's instruction, but he who receives correction is prudent.
He despises his father's instruction. The first source of learning in wisdom that we have in life available to us is that of our parents. And certainly all parents are not wise people. But generally speaking, we know that parents have much more knowledge to pull from and more wisdom to work from than their children do. And children need to understand that. Children need to understand and respect the knowledge and wisdom that their parents have gained over the years and seek to learn from that. If we choose not to, if we choose to reject that, then we're acting like a fool. And the way of the fool certainly is not the way that we would seek to go. Proverbs 23, verse 9 is another passage that speaks to this idea of despising instruction. It says, "Do not speak in the hearing of a fool, for he will despise the wisdom of your words." Now here it's addressing the person who seeks to teach and instruct and help other people to grow and to learn more. But it basically says, don't waste your time on a fool, because he's not going to listen to you. He'll just despise whatever wisdom you seek to try to impart to him. And so we learn more about the fool and his relationship to instruction because he just doesn't want to learn. Now, it's not that he's incapable of learning. Sadly, there are some people born into this world who have problems, who have shortcomings mentally and developmentally and so on that hinder them in what they're able to learn and how much they're able to learn. Those people are not fools in the sense that we're talking about. Those people sadly have a condition that prevents them from being able to learn as much as another person of the same age would be able to learn. We're talking about the one who makes a conscious decision not to learn, not to listen to what's being said, and thus casts aside any opportunity that he may have been given to learn the wisdom that's around him. Proverbs 17, verse 16 says, "Why is there in the hand of a fool the purchase price of wisdom, since he has no heart for it?" If you it could buy wisdom at the store, why would you give a fool money to go and buy it since he doesn't want to get it anyway? Well, we all have the purchase price of wisdom, and that is the ability to seek it out from its source, but the fool doesn't want to exercise that. So, first of all, we see that a fool is one who refuses instruction. In the next place, a fool is one who seeks his own way. Now, there are lots of standards of authority in life that we ought to follow, the prime one being God's authority, of course. But fools want to go their own way. They want to decide for themselves what's best. And this way certainly leads these people to reject the wisdom of God. Look at a few passages from Proverbs on this along this line. Proverbs 12, verse 15. It says, "But the way of a fool is right in his own eyes, but he who heeds counsel is wise." There's the contrast. You can either listen to the counsel and advice of another and be wise, or you can say, "Well, I know as well as anybody else does. I'm going to follow my own way." That's the way of the fool. Proverbs 26, verse 12. It says, "Do you see a man wise in his own eyes? There is more hope for a fool than for him." Wise in your own eyes. One more on this thought. Proverbs 28, verse 26. "He who trusts in his own heart is a fool, but whoever walks wisely will be delivered." Trusting in your own way. Now, this is not to say that we can't figure anything out on our own. We can't don't have any knowledge or intelligence or anything like that. This is the person who wants to blaze his own trail in the face of evidence
that is stacked against the ways that he would seek to go. This is the fool. This is the way that leads to

Condemn sin is just a way of life that's fun. This is the fool who's decided his way is better than God's way. This is the one who says, there's nothing to what God has said. I can go out here and live any way that I want. I'm free to do whatever I choose to do. No wonder that we see so much of this moral corruption in our days, in our land being played out in people's lives. But you know, when a person wants to follow his own way and make his own decisions, be his own standard, he's just opening the door for deception. He's just asking for someone to come along and deceive him. Proverbs 14, verse 8, the verse before the one we just read, says, "The wisdom of the prudent is to understand his way, but the folly of fools is deceit." You see, the wisdom of the prudent is to understand his way. The wise person understands the right way. He understands that God has established the right way, and he understands how his own ideas and his own thoughts about things fit into God's plan, and that is that his ways can never supersede God's ways. But the fool who wants to go his own direction, to make his own rules and to be his own standard, the folly of that is that you're just opening yourself up for deceit. Either you're deceiving yourself or you're developing the mindset that allows someone else to deceive you. A third thing that we see here is that fools do not receive any benefit from reproof and rebuke. These are useless with fools. Now, reproof and rebuke, these are important things for all people. I often refer to rearing children when we see the development of the child of God, because that's a very clear and easy connection to make there. Children need to be corrected when they do wrong. They need to be confronted with the wrong that they've done and learn the lesson that they should not repeat that wrong. When children refuse, when the parents refuse to give those children the proper kind of reproof and correction, then they're setting their children up for tremendous failure in their lives and for more and more problems down the road. But when we look at our lives as adults and we think of the concept of someone correcting us, someone pointing out the wrong that we've done, our attitude toward that is so very important. The fool's attitude toward that kind of thing is that nobody needs to correct me. Nobody needs to tell me that I'm wrong. I know better than anybody else what's right for me. So don't dare come tell me what's wrong. That's the mindset of the fool. But you know, we have so many sources of rebuke and correction in life. Every day when we read the Bible, we potentially come across passages that rebuke us. If I'm a liar and I'm reading a section of the Bible that speaks of the sinfulness and the danger of lying, then if I'm reading that section with an honest heart, that's going to rebuke me. That's going to point out how that my lying is sinful. And you can go to many other examples of different specific types of sin. In that way, the Scriptures rebuke us and seek to correct us. But then there's also people in our lives who, following the instruction of Scripture, seek to do the same thing. They're telling us what the Scripture says, and based on that authority of God, that standard of God, they're pointing these things out in our lives, hoping that we will take advantage of that and change our ways. Now, this is true for all of us. We all have that
history in our lives of

0: of being rebuked, of being challenged on the things that we've done wrong, of someone seeking to correct us. But what have we done with those things? If you're wise, you'll take them to heart and you'll make the proper correction. But the fool doesn't respond that way. In Proverbs 17, verse 10, the Bible says, "Rebuke is more effective for a wise man than 100 blows on a fool." Now think about that. Rebuke. Rebuke is when you come to someone and tell them that they're wrong. You point out that what they're doing is wrong. A wise person will listen to that word of rebuke and change his ways. But a fool, well, you can strike him 100 times on the head with a stick, a rod, or something like that, and it won't do any good. What a tragic difference there is between the wise man and the fool there. You can rebuke him, you can seek to correct him, but you're just going to be wasting your time because it won't have any real and lasting effect if the person truly is a fool. Proverbs 27:22. "Though you grind a fool in a mortar with a pestle along with crushed grain, yet his foolishness will not depart from him." Now, obviously, you're not going to literally put a person in a mortar and pestle and grind them up. But just imagine the pain and the suffering that would be involved in that. If you were to be ground up like you'd grind corn to make cornmeal. If that were your punishment, it says the fool, it's not even going to do any good for him. Because fools reject the benefit of rebuke and reproof. Proverbs also tells us that a fool is known by his lips. How can you tell when a person is a fool? Well, you listen to them talk just a little while, and you'll probably find out for yourself that person is a fool. He's betrayed by his speech. You see, the fool believes he has wisdom, and because of that, he wants to tell everybody about it. There are some people in this world like that, right? They think they know all the answers. They think they have everything figured out, and they're going to be the ones to tell you that if you disagree with them, well, you're wrong. But how many times does it work out that type of person is himself proven to be wrong at some point? Solomon, in writing all of these proverbs, did not overlook the truthfulness and the importance of that idea. Proverbs 13, verse 16, for example, he said, "Every prudent man acts with knowledge, but a fool lays open his folly." He exposes it to everybody. I believe it might have been Mark Twain who said that, it's better to remain silent and let everybody think you're a fool than to open your mouth and prove it. Well, that's the idea here. When a fool speaks, his speech is eventually going to show him for what he thinks he knows, but really doesn't. Foolishness is seen in being quick to speak. I want to speak up and let my opinion and my thoughts on this matter be heard. I want to be the first one to answer the questions and so on. Proverbs 18, verse 13 says, "He who answers a matter before he hears it, it's folly and shame to him." You don't get all the facts. You don't hear all the details about what's going on, and you've got the answer already. You're just showing yourself to be foolish in all of that. See, there's a connection here between pride and foolishness. Pride leads to foolishness and leads us to do things just because we want to appear to be greater than what we are. And so, in that way, a fool exposes himself in the things that he says. There's one more thing I'd like for us to mention. And that is that fools do not control their wrath. We all get angry, and that's not necessarily wrong. Paul told us to be angry and sin not, Ephesians 4, verse 26. But a fool doesn't see the honor and wisdom in self-control. His anger and his wrath take control of him, and he doesn't seek to exercise any kind of self-control over that. Some people even seem to be proud at how little self-control they have. Proverbs 12, verse 16 says, a fool's wrath is known at once, but a prudent man covers shame. You have a short temper, a short fuse. The fool is proud of that kind of thing, and he does nothing to try to improve it or control it. Wise men and fools look at strife differently. Proverbs 20 and verse 3 says, it is honorable for a man to stop striving, since any fool can start a quarrel. You know, that's true, isn't it? If you're in an argument, a disagreement of some sort with someone, it's the wise person who seeks a way to put an end to that. It's the wise man who seeks to stop. But it, just like the proverb there says, any fool can start a quarrel. So as we think about fools, let's think about all of these things that we've talked about. And as you read through the book of Proverbs, and I recommend that you do that, you know, to see what true wisdom really is, focus on these things that we've mentioned about being a fool, because you don't want to be a fool. No fool is really going to be saved, as we go back to the passage that Paul, that I mentioned a minute ago, where Paul told Timothy that the Scriptures are able to make you wise unto salvation. You want to be saved? You have to be wise enough to seek God's way and not to try to think that your way is the best way. And thus to refuse any instruction, to refuse and reject any kind of reproof or rebuke, to be one who's so filled with pride that you just have to tell everybody what you think and that your way is best, or even to exercise no self-control in your life. Fools act in those kinds of ways. But the man who's wise will submit to the ways of God. The man who's wise will learn the ways of God and realize that that is the only right way, and there is no other way. I hope you're a wise person. I hope you're seeking that path of wisdom that we learn in the Scriptures, because it is that wisdom of God that makes us wise unto salvation. That's what we're interested in for you. We hope that you will open your heart, open your mind to what the Word of God says, and believe it and obey it that you might be saved.
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0: Hi, I'm Don Blackwell, and I would like to tell you about a new tool for personal evangelism. Brother Rob Whitaker has put together a DVD with a series of five lessons that is dealing with how to conduct Bible studies, how to reach out to people with the gospel, and it truly is an outstanding series. Rob, thank you for taking a minute to sit down with me.
1: Good to be here.
0: Can you tell me what kind of success rate you have had with this series?
1: Don, over the last 10 years, my wife and I have sat around our kitchen table. 95% of the time, the couple that goes through this study, they become Christians. And so it's very successful, and I want to recommend it to our viewing audience, hoping that they can learn how to be soul winners.
0: And you also do these seminars for congregations,
1: right? I do. If a congregation will call, I'll be glad to work with them and schedule at one of these seminars. It's a training seminar, so we're helping people learn how to do Bible studies.
0: Okay. And where could a congregation of the Lord's Church get a copy of this?
1: They can reach these from World Video Bible School. That's www.wvbs.org. Now, I know there's a number on the screen. You can call that number. You can order it. Earlier this year, we took a little trip to World Video Bible School. They're very professional in Maxwell, Texas. They filmed it. They have some great graphics, and we believe it's a good tool in helping people learn how to be soul winners.
0: Well, thank you, Rob. It truly is a great tool, and we appreciate it, and we appreciate you.

0: Mama, is God real?
1: Is marriage for life?
2: Do we have to be baptized?
3: Is drinking really wrong?
4: Well, that's your interpretation.
5: Where do I come from?
2: Do we really have to have authority for what we do?
6: Where is God when I need him?

0: Hello, friends, and welcome again to the Shield of Faith. My name is Wes Garland, and I'm the preacher of the Sequatchie Valley Church of Christ in Pikeville, Tennessee. And alongside with us, as always, we have Barry Kennedy.
1: Good to be with you.
0: He is the preacher of the Crossville Church of Christ in Crossville, Tennessee. And we also have with us, as always, Eric Pickup.
2: Hello, Wes.
0: He is the preacher of the Northwest Church of Christ in Clay County, Tennessee. And, friends, we hope for the next 30 minutes you'll take out your Bible, paper, and pen, and will study with us, because we are continuing this series on seeing Christ as He truly is. And today we are going to be talking about how Jesus is the shepherd. And, guys, whenever you think about being the shepherd, the one text that really comes to my mind is John chapter 10.
1: Definitely. Mm-hmm.
0: He brings this out in the most vivid way he could possibly bring it out. And in this, I hope you'll turn your Bibles there with us as we look at this. But in John chapter 10, he starts out with this, basically about talking to about the Christians, his disciples, being sheep, and how he's the one who's going to be protecting and things of that nature. But in John chapter 10, beginning in verse number 1, we read this: "Most assuredly I say to you, he who does not enter the sheepfold by the door, but climbs up some other way, the same is a thief and a robber. But he who enters by the door is the shepherd of the sheep. To him the doorkeeper opens, and the sheep hear his voice, and he calls them his own sheep by name and leads them out." And we're about to go through each one of these and point out really what it all means. He goes on to verse number 4, "And when he brings out his own sheep, he goes before them, the sheep follow him, and he says, for they know his voice. Yet they will by no means follow a stranger, but will flee from him, for they do not know the voice of the strangers. Jesus used this illustration, but they did not understand the things which he spoke to them. Jesus then said to them again, most surely I say, I am the door of the sheep." He goes on down to verse number 11. He goes on to say this: "I am the good shepherd." And he makes a comparison here. He says the good shepherd gives his life for his sheep. Now, a hireling is one, is what he's about to go on through here. He says, but the hireling, he who is not a shepherd, one who does not own the sheep, sees the wolf coming and leaves the sheep and flees, and the wolf catches the sheep and scatters them. The hireling flees because he is a hireling and does not care about the sheep. You know, there's a lot of teaching being brought into what he's talking about here, where he says, I am the good shepherd. Now, he does not emphasize, I'm just a shepherd.
1: Right.
0: I am a specific shepherd, the one who is good to his own sheep.
1: Well, you start out here noting how Jesus was a master teacher.
0: He's
1: going to be dealing with a mindset that they understood what it means to be a shepherd. They understood sheep, and it was a common cultural livelihood, and so on and so forth. He would speak of things that they understood to help them understand things that was above their pay grade, so to say. It was above their understanding. How do you get the mind of God down to man?
2: You relate it to things that they would have known
1: exactly
2: about. That's right.
1: Well, in the King James Version, there in verse 6, it says, "This parable spake Jesus unto them." Parable, the Greek word, it's taking a common thing that people understand to try to explain something that, again, that is above a spiritual thing. An earthly story with a heavenly meaning is the greatest definition, I believe, given the parable.
0: Yeah.
1: Jesus was the master at this.
0: Yeah, that's for sure. But I want you to just notice as we go on down through here, he says in verse number 1, he who enters the sheepfold by the door but climbs over the other way is a thief and the robber. But he, in verse number 2, who enters by the door is the shepherd of the sheep. Now you think about this for a second. He doesn't come in with craftiness or anything of that nature. He says, listen, I'm up front.
1: Right. Out through the front door.
0: I'm going straight through the front door. He even goes on to say this in verse number 3, to him the doorkeeper opens.
1: Because it's his door.
0: It's his own door.
1: Right.
0: Now, this is what we've just talked about previous in relationship to his kingdom.
1: Right.
0: His church and things of that nature. He says, and the sheep hear his voice, and he calls them his own sheep by name. You know, just this is past weekend, there was, or the past week, we had a gospel meeting at Sequatchie Valley. And I'm telling you, the way he starts out this whole entire gospel meeting is understanding how Jesus knows everything.
1: Right.
0: I mean, he knows our hearts, he knows everything, he knows our situations that we're in, he knows what's going on. And even in relationship to, he's even preparing his own sheep right here and saying, listen, there's going to come times where I'm going to holler for you. And I mean, even in a literal sense today, when a shepherd goes out to a sheep, all he has to do is just, and guess what happens? They all start coming. But if somebody that is not known to them, what happens to the sheep? They don't come.
2: They know his voice.
0: They know his voice.
2: Yeah.
0: That's for sure.
1: The relationship that we see here. Different ways you could approach a study of this. You could spend time talking about Jesus himself. You could spend time talking about the word good.
0: Mm-hmm.
1: One time mentioned here, the good shepherd. There's a whole series of sermons and you could get from that, the shepherd idea. But going back again to how he describes the hireling versus his role as shepherd is really about the care for the sheep. That's the big difference. The hireling's there for the paycheck.
2: And
1: what happens to Christians who are just trying to benefit themselves? Well, there's no care for one another.
2: Right.
1: We've lost a lot of that in our relationships in the church today. We get the Bible and we say, here's what the Bible says. Here's what you need to do. All this. We lose the relationship many times. How many times have we been called brother because we're a preacher? That should stop. That shouldn't be the case. If I call you Brother Wes, it's because we're brothers in Christ.
2: That's right.
0: Exactly.
1: Not a position.
0: Exactly.
1: You might as well call someone Reverend or one of those other titles if you're not going to mean it in the relationship standard.
2: Sure.
0: Exactly.
1: And he loves us that much that he does. There's another way of looking at this, too. The protection that he offers. The provisions. So on and so forth. But it all goes back again to 1 Corinthians 13:13. The greatest of these is love.
0: That's right.
2: And all of these characters and qualities is simply the fact that he cares about his sheep. You know, he has a genuine care and concern for his sheep. The hireling didn't. The hireling could care less because the hireling is there for an ulterior motive. He's not there for the purpose of love and genuine concern for the sheep. He's there for another reason. Jesus is here for a reason, none other than the fact that he loves his sheep. And so the text says he's going to give life to his sheep. How's he going to do that? He's going to care for them. He's going to protect them. He's going to make sure they're fed. He's going to do all the things that are necessary to sustain life for a sheep. We relate that to a spiritual sense. Jesus does all the things that is necessary as our shepherd to sustain the life of us spiritually. And then not only that, but he says, all right, if you take care of me spiritually and if you put me first spiritually, I'm going to take care of you physically too. So you seek the kingdom first. And then all these other things are going to be added to you. I'm going to take care of you. All right, you seek the kingdom first. All right, so anyway, he gives life to his sheep.
0: That's it.
1: That Matthew 6:33, seeking first the kingdom of God and his righteousness, and all these things will be added unto you. How many times do we say in our minds, but? But what?
2: Yeah.
1: There is no but.
2: There is no but.
1: There's no exception. If you seek first the kingdom of God and his righteousness, he's promised, he who cannot lie, to provide the things that we need. It's not going to be on our timetable. It's not always going to be the way we expect it to be, but we got to trust his promises.
0: That is for sure. And you know what? One of the things, is just like what you just said, looking at Jesus as being the shepherd, one who protects.
1: Right.
0: One, I mean, even whenever he's making this comparison between the hireling, you know, the hireling leaves whenever the wolves come. A shepherd gives his life for his sheep. And in all reality, he's making this parallel that he has done. He's saying, listen, I'm going to do this for the reason of, okay, sin is coming to the world. And he is trying to protect his people. And how many times throughout the gospel accounts do you find him saying, beware of the leaven of the Pharisees, beware of this, don't do this. You know, even at times, this is what's going to happen. I want you to be aware. But you know what? I'm not only going to make you aware of those things. I will protect myself. And whenever he says, I will protect you, he made that blood sacrifice for us so that we may have a way of escape from the world of sin.
2: That's right.
0: And this is, I mean, this is all part of the door that he's talking about. How he goes that the gate is opened up because he's letting him go through it. Now, notice this. He not only does that, but he also feeds the sheep. Whenever he gives, I mean, just in all reality, whenever you think about a shepherd is one who is in control of feeding his sheep. The one who is, I mean, not only giving you the pasture, but I'm going to give them what they need. Whenever they're sick, what is the shepherd going to do?
2: He's going to attend to them. That's right. He's going to give them proper treatment.
0: Now, throughout the gospel accounts, do you not see Christ doing that? numerous times.
2: Mm-hmm.
0: Whenever he looked out in Matthew chapter 9, verse 36, he looked upon the city of Jerusalem and he saw all these people who were like sheep having no shepherd.
1: Mm-hmm. He was moved with compassion.
0: He was moved with compassion. And then, notice what he says. He told his disciples to pray that the Lord will send out laborers mm-hmm. into his field. Why? Because they were sick. They were scattered, like sheep having no shepherd.
1: Mm-hmm. It hit me as we're talking about this. We really ran over. We're talking about the porter opens the door.
2: Mm-hmm.
1: Who's the porter? Is that not elders,
2: mm-hmm.
1: preachers,
2: mm-hmm.
1: Christians? We're watching out for one another.
2: Mm-hmm.
1: Ezekiel, he said, I've set you a watchman. Mm-hmm. You're a watchman. That's what we're supposed to be mm-hmm. doing. But we answer to the Good Shepherd.
2: Mm-hmm. Mm-hmm.
1: Still under mm-hmm. him, but he opens the door. But he's, you kind of picture, if you will, maybe here's the shepherd has gone to the Father, as mm-hmm. he has. Who's he left watching the sheep?
2: Mm-hmm.
1: But when he comes back, how does he come to us today? He comes through the Word.
0: Mm-hmm. Exactly.
1: We're supposed to be opening the door
0: exactly.
1: through the Word to him.
0: Exactly.
1: He is the standard. But I found that interesting that there is someone watching the sheep in, quote, his absence.
2: Mm-hmm.
1: Right.
2: Mm-hmm.
1: Who is that? That should be us.
0: That's it. Even whenever you even go on down, starting verse number 22, that's what happens here. In relationship to the shepherd knowing his sheep, he says, now it was the feast of the dedication in Jerusalem, and it was winter. And Jesus walked in the temple in Solomon's porch. Then the Jews surrounded him and said to him, how long do you keep us in doubt? If you are the Christ, tell us plainly. Now notice what he says here in verse number 25. He says, Jesus answered and said, I told you that you do not believe. And you did not believe the works that I do in my Father's name, they bear witness to me. But you do not believe because you are not of my sheep,
2: mm-hmm.
0: as I said unto you. He says, my sheep hear my voice, and I know them, and they follow me.
2: Mm-hmm.
0: And I give them eternal life, and they shall never perish, neither shall anyone snatch them out of my hand. My Father, who has given them to me, is greater than all. And no one is able to snatch them out of my Father's hand. I and my Father are one.
2: Mm-hmm.
0: Now, notice this. A lot of times people take this verse, as we've had in numerous mm-hmm. situations before in different episodes. This does not say that a person cannot fall away. But what he's saying here is that as long as you are my sheep, as long as you continue to hear my voice and you follow me,
2: mm-hmm.
0: can anyone snatch you out of my hand?
1: Never
0: no.
1: is it possible. Satan himself cannot take us from mm-hmm. God. Satan can do nothing to us but tempt.
0: Exactly.
1: The ball, the proverbial ball is in our court as to
0: sure.
1: what we
0: exactly.
1: do with God or with Satan.
0: Exactly.
2: Mm-hmm.
0: Exactly.
1: Think about Romans 6:16. Know ye not that to whom you yield yourselves servants to obey,
2: that's
1: his
2: right.
1: servants you are to whom you obey.
0: Obey.
1: Sin unto death or obedience unto righteousness?
2: Mm-hmm.
1: The choice is yours.
0: The choice is upon the individual.
1: Right.
0: Now, just to say, do I have the opportunity or the ability to
2: mm-hmm.
0: take myself out of God's hand? Well, sure.
2: If you choose to do that.
0: I mean, in all reality, once you're saved, doesn't mean that God says, okay, now your free will has been taken and ripped away from you. No, no.
2: No.
0: He still gives you a choice.
1: Right. Mm-hmm.
0: But, you know, I think it's a really very interesting point to be made here. Let's focus a little bit on this. So many people say that the Lord is theirs.
2: Mm-hmm.
0: I love the Lord.
2: Mm-hmm.
0: You know, Jesus, he's my God. He's mine. He's mine.
2: Mm-hmm.
0: But what classifies that in relationship to saying, okay, if you say that he's yours, then that means that he's your shepherd and you are his sheep.
2: That's right.
0: Let's look at a few things.
2: You couldn't call Jesus. You couldn't call Jesus your own. You couldn't call say Jesus is your shepherd unless you've listened to his voice.
0: Mm-hmm.
2: And we know that you know where we get the voice of God today is through the Word of God.
0: Mm-hmm.
2: All right, that's what's going to open the door.
1: Hebrews 1:1.
2: That's right.
1: God
2: at
1: sundry times and diverse manners spake
2: right.
1: in times past to the prophets, but the mm-hmm. fathers by the prophets hath in these last days spoken by his Son.
2: Mm-hmm.
1: How do you know that the Scriptures?
2: That's right. Now here in John chapter 10. You know, he is specifically talking to Jews, but he says, now watch it, verse 16. He says, now other sheep that I have which are not of this fold, them also I must bring. Now, mm-hmm. who's he talking to here? He's talking about Gentiles.
0: Mm-hmm.
2: You know, he's right. in essence saying, okay, you know, you've got your opportunity right now as a Jew. You know, you understand that, okay? But he said, there's going to be a time when there's going to be some others that's going to come along they're going to heed to my voice.
0: Mm-hmm.
2: All right, Gentiles. We know that the kingdom was opened up to the Gentiles in Acts chapter 10.
0: Mm-hmm.
2: You know, with Cornelius, first Gentile convert. You know, the kingdom, and he enters in, and so that was an individual that heeded to the voice of Christ.
0: Mm-hmm.
2: All right, he was another sheep.
0: Mm-hmm.
2: All right, and now he's with all the other sheep. He says, "I'm going to bring them together in one place." Watch it, verse 16. He says, and they will hear my voice, and there will be one flock and one shepherd. See that?
0: Sounds like unity and diversity to me. What does it sound to you?
2: No, it sounds like unity.
1: Period.
2: Period. That's right.
0: See, I'm telling you, people try to twist things to try to better fit themselves. And this is one of those things that... And he even makes mention right here in verse number 5 here. That's what he says here. In verse number 4, he says, "And the sheep follow him, for they know his voice." He says, "Yet they will by no means follow a stranger, but will flee from him." You know, how many times do we find people that will hear the truth, but in all reality, what they're really looking for is somebody to tell them what they want to hear?
1: Well, we're told, Paul said to the brethren in Thessalonica, abstain from all appearance of evil. And I know we have a tendency to try to broaden that far too broad sometimes and keep it taken out of its context. Scripturally speaking, we're specifically talking about false teaching.
2: Mm-hmm.
1: We have to evaluate ourselves, even as gospel preachers, we have to evaluate ourselves. Do we spend more time reading the teachings of men?
2: That's right.
1: This.
2: Mm-hmm. That's right.
1: Whether it be faithful brethren or the denominational world and so on and so forth, this is the standard by which we will be judged.
2: Mm-hmm. Absolutely.
1: Mm-hmm. You know, what happens many times when we're spending more time reading those other materials, we can ourselves become tainted a little bit and looking at things with blinders on.
2: Mm-hmm.
1: So we got to be careful with those kind of things. Listen to what he says here again. They hear my voice.
2: Mm-hmm.
1: His sheep hear his voice. We profess to be his sheep. Are we really listening to him?
2: Mm-hmm.
1: How many times have you been in conversations with people and said, "Well, I believe, I think, I..." We're not getting anywhere.
2: Mm-mm. Mm-mm.
1: What does the Bible say?
2: Mm-mm.
1: What is God's word on this subject? You talked about being friends and saying, "Jesus is mine." In this same book, you just go over chapter 14.
2: Mm-hmm.
1: What did he say about that? "If you love me, keep my commandments." Go to chapter 15, verses 13 and 14. What? "Greater love is no man than this, the man lay down his life for his friends." But the next verse is just as important. "You are my friends if you do whatsoever I command you." Mm-hmm. How am I going to know what he commands if I don't know his word?
2: Mm-hmm. Mm-hmm.
1: How can you walk in the light if you don't know the word of God? Mm-hmm. His word's a lamp to our feet, a light to our path, Psalm 119, 105.
2: Mm-hmm.
1: But
0: Does the shepherd that we follow really determine our eternal destiny?
1: Yes,
2: it
0: does. Because notice this.
2: There you go.
0: In verse number 28, but not only that, even whenever you go back to John 8, verse 31 and 32, if you continue in my word, then are you my disciples
1: indeed.
0: That's
1: right. Another conditional statement.
0: Conditional statement. If you continue in my word, then are you my disciples indeed. He says, and you shall know the truth, and the truth shall what?
1: Speaking
0: make you free. Free from what? Sin.
2: Mm-hmm.
0: So, in all reality, are we looking for preachers to tell us what we want to hear or what we want to believe, or are we truly listening to the shepherd?
1: Ourselves. Mm-hmm. We have to ask ourselves that question first and foremost.
0: Exactly. Exactly.
1: Conversion starts with me.
0: Mm-hmm. Mm-hmm. Exactly. And you know what? Whenever you really start to think about it, what you were just saying, the sheep hear my voice. You know, there are so many times that we ourselves can be false.
1: Right.
0: Why? Because we're man.
2: Mm-hmm.
1: Let me restate what I said. Not conversion, but evangelism.
0: Evangelism
1: starts with me.
0: Yeah.
1: I have to be converted myself.
0: Yeah. Yeah. Mm-hmm. But you know what? Even the Apostle Paul, there in Berea, in Acts 17, verse 11, says these people were more fair-minded than those in Thessalonica. Mm-hmm. He says, in that they studied the scriptures daily to see whether those things that I was saying were so.
1: Well, first, they received the word with a readiness in heart and
0: mind.
1: Right.
2: That's the right attitude.
0: Mm-hmm. That's right.
2: Which is really the first thing that we all got to have.
0: Mm-hmm.
2: We got to have the right attitude.
0: Mm-hmm.
2: Because it's easy, you know, for us to say, "Well, I appreciate truth and I want the truth." But you can tend to turn right around and not have a proper attitude,
1: right.
2: and reject truth.
1: Mm-hmm.
2: You know, so, you know, we have to all appreciate that, you know, I may be wrong, all right?
1: Mm-hmm.
2: And I may have to accept that I'm wrong, but, you know.
1: Let God be true.
2: That's right.
1: And mm-hmm. every man alive.
2: That's right.
3: Mm-hmm. That's true. But you know what? I think one of the biggest things we could really look at is Psalm 23.
1: Right.
3: I mean, it tells everything of what a good shepherd does. And notice what he says here. The Lord is my shepherd, I shall not
2: want.
3: That means I will never be in need.
2: Mm-hmm.
3: He says, he makes me to lie down in green pastures. He makes me rest.
2: Mm-hmm.
3: Why? Because I don't have to worry. My needs are going to be provided. My protection is going to be there. He leads me beside the still waters. He says he restores my soul. He leads me in paths of righteousness for his name's sake. Yea, though I walk through the valley of the shadow of death, I will fear no evil. Why? Because I'm at peace.
1: Mm-hmm. Death, where's your sting? Grave, where's your victory?
3: Oh, boy. I love 1 Corinthians 15. Oh, I love that. He says, for you are with me. Your rod and your staff, they comfort me.
2: Mm-hmm.
3: Now, so far, he will not let us be in want. He makes us lie down. He leads us. He even restores us. He even is with us, which brings us comfort.
2: Mm-hmm.
3: You prepare a table before me in the presence of my enemies. He makes us, even before our enemies, has a way of escape through all that.
1: Making peace.
3: And I love this. You anoint my head with oil, my cup runneth over. If you look in the original language there, it means you make me fat.
1: Mm-hmm.
3: And what that simply means is that he has overflowed you with blessings to the point that he has made you fat with them.
1: Anointing, too, is a chosen.
3: Exactly.
1: I've chosen to bless you.
3: Exactly.
1: The personal relationship.
3: And just think about this. Surely goodness and mercy shall follow me all the days of my life, and I will dwell in the house of the Lord forever. I mean, you think about really what a good, true, good shepherd will do. Right there it is. But you know what? Before you can get to Psalm 23... Psalm 22 had to happen.
2: That's right. The Psalm of the Cross.
3: The Psalm of the Cross.
2: That's right.
3: Now, to say, okay, in my life, we all are given a choice. Who we want to follow. Going back to Romans chapter 6, what he just mentioned there, to, you know, we are a slave to whoever we obey. In life, we have choices.
2: Mm-hmm.
3: And if we have a choice, which we do, of who we want to serve, who are we going to choose? I mean, are you going to choose the one who actually died for you, the one who loves you enough? And you know how we talked in our last program about Jesus Christ being a king? You think about that. He's not one of saying, hey, you do what I say because I said it. I mean, just forceful with it.
2: Mm-hmm.
3: He gives us the why. Exactly.
1: The good parents do the same thing.
3: Exactly.
1: There are times when I have had to say to my children, and I will say again, because I said so.
3: Yes. Mm-hmm.
1: They need to understand that there are times for that. But more often than not, it should be that we explain to them the dangers, mm-hmm. moral issues that children grow up dealing with. And if they're just taught no,
2: and not
1: it's easier
2: why.
1: To rebel.
2: That's mm-hmm. right.
1: Then just mm-hmm. here's the why. Here's the force behind this. Two different ways I like to emphasize reading the 23rd Psalm, just for personal emphasis. Most funerals or gravesides, you know, that's often quoted. There's one of the greatest comforting psalms. But two different ways of emphasizing. Go through and emphasize personal pronouns for yourself.
2: Mm-hmm.
1: The Lord is my shepherd.
2: The possession.
1: I shall not want. Then go through it and read it. The Lord, emphasize him, mm-hmm. is my shepherd. I shall not. He maketh me.
2: Mm-hmm.
1: When you start doing that and start bouncing it back and forth and realizing the closeness that you're seeing in this relationship of the sheep with the shepherd,
2: mm-hmm.
1: beautifully is exemplified again as what Jesus says in John chapter 10, mm-hmm. which we're showing today.
3: Mm-hmm. Mm-hmm. But you know what? When we really look at ourselves, how can we say that the Lord is truly our shepherd if we're not meeting up with the qualifications and the characteristics that are given there? We can't.
2: Mm-mm.
1: Well, the shepherd said, only his sheep hear his voice. If we're not listening to his voice, if we say, I know the Bible says, but we're not his sheep.
3: No, we're not.
1: If we don't know the word of God, we're not his sheep.
2: Mm-mm.
3: And you know how it says there that the Lord stood dumb as a sheep before his shearer is dumb before mm-hmm. his shearer, right?
2: Mm-hmm.
3: Whenever you really just study what sheep do, they follow only their shepherd. And that's just in the nature. And if you ever notice that, even in Matthew 25, he makes a comparison, the sheep from the goats.
2: Mm-hmm.
3: Now, if you've ever spent any time around goats, you know what type of individuals they are. They buck heads.
2: Mm-hmm.
3: They want to knock you down anytime you want, that they can. They're not that. They don't like to follow that much. Bullheaded, basically.
2: Sheep.
3: But sheep are not so much.
2: Yeah. Sheep follow. They don't.
3: They're meek.
2: You can't push them. You can't drive a sheep. You can drive cattle. You can drive horses. You can drive other animals, but you can't drive a sheep.
3: Mm-hmm.
2: The sheep has to follow. It follows its shepherd.
3: Mm-hmm.
2: That's just what a sheep does.
3: Mm-hmm.
2: A sheep will pretty much eat wherever the shepherd takes it to eat.
3: Mm-hmm.
2: You know, if the shepherd doesn't know what he's doing,
3: mm-hmm.
2: he takes it to pasture that's full of the bodily excrements of the sheep. That's what they're going to eat. They're going to get sick. They're going to die. But a good shepherd knows where to take a sheep. He takes them to green pastures. He takes them to the water they drink.
1: The still water.
2: That's right, the still water.
1: Why did he say still water?
2: Because they don't go across from running water. You know, so he knows his sheep. He knows what's best for his sheep. And
3: mm-hmm.
2: he's going to make the provisions that is needed for a sheep. Same
3: mm-hmm.
2: thing. Not only does Jesus do that, but we can relate that to shepherds of the church. You know, that's
3: mm-hmm.
2: their responsibility.
3: Mm-hmm.
2: You know, Paul said to feed the flock of God. You know, they have that responsibility. You know, you give us what we need,
3: mm-hmm.
2: and so forth. So,
1: yeah, we can't appreciate Jesus as a shepherd until we realize we're the sheep.
2: Mm-mm.
3: Mm-hmm. Mm-mm. We cannot. And friend, let me just ask you this: are you sure you're one of Jesus' sheep? And you can know that. And he makes mention of John 12, verse 48, how he says that he that rejects me and receives not my words as one that judges him, the same word that I have spoken unto him shall judge him in the last day. So we understand that the standard has already been set. The standard is there. How does our lives really fit up with that? If we meet those characteristics, then we can be assured of that. First John really talks about the assurance that we can know that we are His children. Can you prove that today? If we can help you in any way, let us know by emailing us or calling us. Go to our website, shieldoffaithtv.com. Just till next time, may God bless. Just think about it.

After Jesus' temptation, Matthew says of him, "From that time Jesus began to preach, saying, 'Repent, for the kingdom of God is at hand.'" Matthew 4:17. Two major themes resonate in his teaching: the kingdom and repentance. Jesus came to prepare people for salvation, the kingdom, and heaven. And repentance was a crucial step. As he was leaving the earth, he charged his disciples to preach repentance for the remission of sins to all nations. Luke 24:47. It is difficult to read the New Testament and miss the emphasis on repentance. But what is repentance? In Acts 3:19, Peter tied it to turning. Some say this means turning around or doing a 180. But more accurately, it's about turning our focus not to what is behind us, but to what is above us. Repentance is turning our minds up to heaven.

Welcome to a time of Bible readings and hymns with your host, David Kenny, of the Wadsworth Church of Christ on West Good Avenue in Wadsworth, Ohio.

Gospel according to Matthew, the King James Version. Matthew chapter 1. The book of the generation of Jesus Christ, the son of David, the son of Abraham. Abraham begat Isaac, and Isaac begat Jacob, and Jacob begat Judas and his brethren. And Judas begat Phares and Zerah of Thamar. And Phares begat Esrom, and Esrom begat Aram. And Aram begat Abinadab, and Abinadab begat Nahson, and Nahson begat Salmon. And Salmon begat Boaz of Rahab, and Boaz begat Obed of Ruth, and Obed begat Jesse. And Jesse begat David the king, and David the king begat Solomon of her that had been the wife of Uriah. And Solomon begat Rehoboam, and Rehoboam begat Abiah, and Abiah begat Asa. And Asa begat Josaphat, and Josaphat begat Joram, and Joram begat Ozias, and Ozias begat Jotham, and Jotham begat Achaz, and Achaz begat Ezekias, and Ezekias begat Manasseh, and Manasseh begat Ammon, and Ammon begat Josias, and Josias begat Jeconias and his brethren about the time they were carried away to Babylon. And if they were brought to Babylon, Jeconias begat Shealtiel, and Shealtiel begat Zerubbabel, and Zerubbabel begat Abiab, and Abiab begat Eliakim, and Eliakim begat Azor, and Azor begat Sadok, and 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Christ. So all the generations from Abraham to David are 14 generations, and from David until the carrying away into Babylon are 14 generations, and from the carrying away into Babylon unto Christ are 14 generations. Now the birth of Jesus Christ was on this wise, when as his mother Mary was espoused to Joseph before they came together, she was found with child of the Holy Ghost. Then Joseph, her husband, being a just man, and not willing to make her a public example, was minded to put her away privily. But while he thought on these things, behold, the angel of the Lord appeared unto him in a dream, saying, Joseph, thou son of David, fear not to take unto thee Mary thy wife, for that which is conceived in her is of the Holy Ghost. And she shall bring forth a son, and thou shalt call his name Jesus, for he shall save his people from their sins. Now all this was done, that it might be fulfilled, which was spoken of the Lord by the prophet, saying, Behold, a virgin shall be with child, and shall bring forth a son, and they shall call his name Emmanuel, which being interpreted is God with us. Then Joseph, being raised from sleep, did as the angel of the Lord had bidden him, and took unto him his wife, and knew her not till she had brought forth her firstborn son, and he called his name Jesus.

Mercury is the smallest planet in our solar system. In many ways, it appears similar to our nightly companion, the Moon. Visually, Mercury has a rocky body, heavily cratered, and it lacks any visible atmosphere, which is strikingly similar to our Moon. But Mercury is a planet of extremes, existing in its own unique place in our solar system. Being the innermost planet in the solar system, Mercury orbits at an average distance of 37 million miles from the Sun. At this distance, Mercury has the largest orbital speed of any planet, racing around the Sun at an average speed of over 105,000 miles per hour. Earth, in comparison, moves at a speed of about 65,000 miles per hour. With a much smaller orbit than Earth, Mercury completes one full orbit around the Sun in only 88 days. As Mercury travels around the Sun, it also spins on its axis, like Earth does. However, Mercury has a stable resonance between its orbital speed and its rotation speed. This spin-orbit resonance means that Mercury's orbit and rotation have a fixed relationship, resulting in Mercury spinning on its axis three times for every two trips around the Sun. This interesting scenario means that although Mercury completes one spin rotation on its axis in 59 days, it actually takes 176 days to complete one solar cycle from sunrise to the next sunrise. This results in one solar day on Mercury actually lasting two Mercury years. While this extreme situation of days being longer than years is fine for the barren world of Mercury, it would be completely disastrous for life on Earth. Now, another extreme consequence of being so close to the Sun is that Mercury receives about seven times the intensity of sunlight and solar radiation than Earth does at our distance. The intense levels of sunlight, compounded by the extreme lengths of daytime and nighttime, cause some of the most drastic temperature differences in all the solar system. The temperature reaches a blistering 840 degrees Fahrenheit on the daytime side, yet at the same time on the nighttime side, the temperature is a frigid minus 275 degrees Fahrenheit. Along with the intensity of sunlight, Mercury's proximity to the Sun also means that it is bathed in the intense radiation and high-energy particles that are streaming out from the Sun in the solar wind. Without the protection of a thick ozone layer or ionosphere, and having only an extremely weak magnetic field, Mercury is assaulted with levels of radiation that would eradicate any life. Once thought to be a completely barren and boring world, Mercury has shown that it still holds some amazing wonders of its own. For example, the possibility of a hot, molten interior and the persistence of a thin atmosphere restrict theories of any long evolutionary age to its history. When we look at Mercury, we see a unique planet existing in its own stable role in our solar system, characterized by planetary extremes. As one of the hottest places in our solar system, the day is hotter than the inside of an oven and the night colder than any place on Earth. The atmosphere on Mercury is by far the thinnest of any planet.

Welcome to a time of Bible readings and hymns with your host, David Kenny, of the Wadsworth Church of Christ on West Good Avenue in Wadsworth, Ohio.

Matthew chapter 2. Now when Jesus was born in Bethlehem of Judea in the days of Herod the king, behold, there came wise men from the east to Jerusalem, saying, Where is he that is born king of the Jews? For we have seen his star in the east, and are come to worship him. When Herod the king had heard these things, he was troubled, and all Jerusalem with him. And when he had gathered all the chief priests and scribes of the people together, he demanded of them where Christ should be born. And they said unto him, In Bethlehem of Judea, for thus it is written by the prophet, And thou, Bethlehem, in the land of Judah, are not the least among the princes of Judah, for out of thee shall come a governor that shall rule my people Israel. Then Herod, when he had privily called the wise men, inquired of them diligently what time the star appeared. And he sent them to Bethlehem and said, Go and search diligently for the young child, and when ye have found him, bring me word again that I may come and worship him also. When they had heard the king, they departed, and lo, the star, which they saw in the east, went before them, till it came and stood over where the young child was. And when they saw the star, they rejoiced with exceedingly great joy. And when they were come into the house, they saw the young child with Mary his mother, and fell down and worshipped him. And when they had opened their treasures, they presented unto him gifts, gold and frankincense and myrrh. And being warned of God in a dream that they should not return to Herod, they departed into their own country another way. And when they were departed, behold, the angel of the Lord appeared to Joseph in a dream, saying, Arise, and take the young child and his mother, and flee into Egypt, and be thou there until I bring thee word, for Herod will seek the young child to destroy him. When he arose, he took the young child and his mother by night, and departed into Egypt. And was there until the death of Herod, that it might be fulfilled which was spoken of the Lord by the prophet, saying, Out of Egypt have I called my son. Then Herod, when he saw that he was mocked of the wise men,

was exceeding wroth, and sent forth and slew all the children that were in Bethlehem, and in all the coast thereof, from 2 years old and under, according to the time which he had diligently acquired of the wise men. Then was fulfilled that which was spoken by Jeremy the prophet, saying, In Ramah was their voice heard, lamentation and weeping, and great mourning, Rachel weeping for her children, and would not be comforted because they are not. But when Herod was dead, behold, an angel of the Lord appeareth in a dream to Joseph in Egypt, saying, Arise, take the young child and his mother, and go into the land of Israel, for they are dead which sought the young child's life. And he arose and took the young child and his mother, and came into the land of Israel. And when he had heard that Achillas had reigned in Judea, in the room of his father Herod, he was afraid to go thither. Notwithstanding, being warned of God in a dream, he turned aside into the parts of Galilee. And he came and dwelt in a city called Nazareth, that it might be fulfilled which is spoken by the prophets, He shall be called a Nazarene.

0: When did the Apostle Paul have his sins forgiven? In Acts chapter 9, Jesus appeared to Paul and said, "You will be told what you must do." Paul was so scared, he didn't eat, he didn't drink, he prayed for 3 days. Now, what would you be praying for if you'd been killing Christians? I would pray, "Lord, please forgive me." Yet after praying for 3 days, he wasn't saved yet. He was told, "Why are you waiting? Arise and be baptized and wash away your sins, calling on the name of the Lord." And now, I have the same question for you. Why are you waiting?
1: GBN Questions and Answers. We've got this good question today. What does the Bible say about kissing? You know, kissing is discussed in the Bible in two different forms. There is kissing that is a greeting, and then there is kissing that is a form of sexual expression. In the Bible, kissing was a common form of greeting, just like today people might shake hands. Romans 16:16 says, "Salute one another with a holy kiss. The churches of Christ salute you." 1 Peter chapter 5 and verse 14 says, "Greet one another with a kiss of love." Now, some people have thought from these passages that it was being commanded that Christians kiss one another. And occasionally you'll meet someone who will ask, "Why don't we keep the holy kiss like Paul commanded?" But friends, I think this stems from a basic misunderstanding. You see, kissing as a greeting was something that already existed when Paul wrote. This is not something that the Apostle Paul or Peter came up with. In fact, I believe the emphasis of the Holy Spirit in the Scripture, the emphasis is on the word holy. Let it be a holy kiss. In other words, when Christians greet one another in the customary way, make sure that it's holy. Now, kissing today is not our customary form of greeting, and I'm glad for that, but whenever we greet, whatever our greeting today is, whether it be handshaking, hugging, etc., make sure that it is holy. Now, what about kissing as a form of sexual expression? Should people who are not married kiss one another? I believe that Matthew chapter 5 and verse 28 is a good guide for us because the principle in that text relates to lusting. A man is not to lust after a woman to whom he is not married. Now, that's true when it comes to looking, touching, or kissing. Sometimes a boy and a girl will kiss in such a way that it stirs up sexual desire and lust in one or both of them, and that would be a violation of biblical principles. That type of desire is for married people. This is what the Bible says. 2 Timothy chapter 2 and verse 22, "Flee also youthful lust, but pursue righteousness."

0: 7:29. 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
1: It's 7:29. In Daniel 3, three young men faced a dilemma when asked to choose between their faith and the politically correct trend. The king gave them a choice, bow or be killed in the fiery furnace. And look at their response. Our God is so powerful that he can save us, but even if he does not, we will not bow to your idol. You talk about a picture of incredible faith. This is real faith, and this is the key. They were respectful but firm. They could not deny their faith even when facing death. Let's be sure that we are truly living in faith, because you never know the impact of living out your faith with love and respect. So what will you choose, faith or fitting in? I'm Jimmy Holland, and thank you for watching the Gospel Broadcasting Network.
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3: Welcome back to The Authentic Christian. My name's Aaron. This is Tucker. This is Scott. And today we talk about, is the church made of perfect people? Okay, so we're talking today about the church, all right? And is the church made of perfect people? Over my life, I've been a member of a few different churches, and I have had a lot of people say at different times, maybe it's people I'm studying with, and they'd say, well, your church is full of hypocrites. And I'm normally like, yeah. Yeah. I mean, I've been a hypocrite many times in my life, right? Now, that's not the goal. Mm-hmm. The goal is to not be a hypocrite. But let's talk about the church. Is the church made of perfect people? Is it made of hypocrites? Let's start out with talking about what is the church. Scott, what if somebody asked you what is the church, how would you answer that question?
4: Well, the Greek word for it is ekklesia, and it means the called out people, right? Out of the world in the sense of God's kingdom, mm-hmm. it means those people who've been called out from a life of worldliness into a life of being in that relationship with God.
3: Okay. Yeah, I mean, like, the word ekklesia, ek means out of, and kaleo is the word that means to call. So ek kaleo, you put together ekklesia, right?
5: That's cool.
3: And so it's used in the New Testament. It really means an assembly, a group of people that are called out. In Acts 19, that word is used of just an assembly that's not the church. It's a group of people that assemble together. Mm-hmm. But the New Testament, like Scott said, the way it's normally used, which has relevance to us really in the conversation today, is people that are called out of a sinful world, and they're transformed into God's kingdom on earth. All right. So Colossians 1:13, translated into the kingdom mm-hmm. of his dear son. So it's a group of called out people. But those people that are called out from the world, when they become Christians and they're added to the church, that's another thing. Acts 2:47 says they were added to the church. Those who were saved were added to the church. Now, some translations say those who were saved were added to them. But Acts 5:14 says they were added to the Lord, and the church is his body. Ephesians 1:22-23. So you go from being a lost person to being added to the church, the New Testament church. When that happens, you automatically become perfect, and you have no former flaws, right, Tucker?
5: Exactly. None.
4: Just like that.
3: Yeah.
5: No.
3: Yeah.
5: Well, one thing, like, you know, everybody's just striving every day to do the best they can. When you look at the book of 1 John, it reminds us, like, you know, when you're Christians, you're going to mess up, mm-hmm. you know, but you strive to be as sinless and do the right thing as best as possible, mm-hmm. but you're going to mess up.
3: Like, yeah, when you become a Christian, you don't automatically, like, I remember whenever I was baptized, I didn't come up out of the water and be like, wow, I have no more temptation. No, you come up out of the water, and then you still have to strive against those things. I mean, we talked about this when we were talking earlier. People are imperfect, right? Even people that are Christians. Think about Peter. Peter did what? He denied Jesus. He told Jesus, when Jesus talked about going to the cross, he said, no, Lord, no, not you, Matthew 16. And Jesus told Peter, get behind me, Satan.
4: That's right.
3: Yeah, so all throughout the New Testament, and even in the Old Testament, you see examples of people who were God's children, and yet they still struggle with a lot of different stuff.
5: Yeah, I wrote down a note like,
3: yeah,
5: I thought it was really cool. I heard it from someone say it. They said, literally, the Bible is like this collection of different people from different lifestyles, different backgrounds, who've all like messed up and needed God like throughout the whole thing. It's not like these perfect people. Like, some people had a speech problem. Some people were nervous. Some people were afraid. Like, you know, they messed up in sin and sexual sin and all kind of different sin. Like, but yet, like, God was patient with them.
3: Yeah.
4: Yeah, like 1 Corinthians, Romans, all the epistles. I mean, just about all the epistles, right? They're addressing problems or issues or something, some kind of shortcoming. Mm-hmm. Especially 1 Corinthians. Everybody thinks about that.
3: Well,
4: they had a lot of problems that were addressed in that book. I mean, that's a member. Those are members of the church. They're imperfect people. You mentioned Peter. Peter, later on in his life, even still made mistakes. And Paul had to withstand him to the face because he was taking part in something that many would call, I would call, something like racism.
3: Racism, that's exactly
4: right. I mean,
3: yeah, Galatians chapter 2.
4: I don't know what else to call that.
3: Galatians chapter 2 is what Scott's referencing. And you have Peter who's eating with the Gentiles. And then some of the guys, some of the other Jewish people, Jewish Christians show up, the Judaizers. And Peter withdraws himself. He's like, whoa, no, no, no. I mean, and Paul, it says, but Paul withstood him to his face. Can you imagine that being Peter? Can you imagine being the others, like Barnabas, who's there? And you have Peter doing this and Paul standing up to Peter.
4: Imagine being there when two apostles are in a confrontation.
3: Well, and the thing about it too is you see how Peter, like Paul rebukes him and Peter took it. I mean, Peter didn't fight it. From what we understand, he didn't fight. He just was, he's basically recognized, wow, I'm being a hypocrite. Okay, there goes, is a hypocrite full of churches. Yeah. In Galatians 2, Peter was being a hypocrite, right? He was playing the role. That's what the word hypocrite means. It's the Greek word comes from two words, hupo, which means like hypodermic, under, and krino is the Greek word means judging.
4: Yeah.
3: So under judging. And that might, you know, what does that mean?
4: Well, hypocrite's like what? It's a transliteration of the word, and they used it for actors.
3: That's right.
4: They put on a face.
3: That's right. So basically, that's the word they used for stage actors who were wearing a mask.
4: Yeah.
3: That's really what it was. That's what Greek culture used that word for. So whenever Paul rebukes him, what he's basically saying is, look, you're acting like you're a Christian, but you've basically, under that, you're playing an actor because you're not really acting like, you're saying you're a Christian, but you're not acting like it. Paul rebukes him, and what does Peter do? He repents.
4: Yeah.
3: And later, you've got him calling Paul his beloved brother. You know, he didn't say like, well, Paul embarrassed me, so I'm going to.
4: Yeah, so what's the takeaway from that? Even sometimes our most trusted leaders will do things that they need to change.
3: Yeah.
4: And the way we handle them and the way we handle ourselves and treat each other needs to be based upon what that person does once they see that they've done wrong. Once they've recognized that, how did they react to that?
3: Yeah.
4: Did they actually change or did they continue doing the same thing? So it's not that you're going to be looking at an institution full of perfect people. You said, what happened when you first became a Christian? Well, one of the things that first happened to me when I first became a Christian, I wasn't instantly perfect. I'm still not perfect, but I became a lot more aware of my imperfections. I suppose that was the biggest change. I then knew what I was doing wrong.
3: Sure.
4: I knew what thoughts I was having and how they were not appropriate. Like, maybe I felt more anger about some things than I should have felt. So becoming a Christian is about recognizing those imperfections and then starting to work on them. Not that you're instantly different.
3: Yeah.
4: Anyway.
3: No, I mean, that's brilliant. You're exactly right. And like what Tucker talked about, you think about all, if humans wrote the Bible, right, do you think that they would have included all of these character flaws? I mean, let's be honest, okay? If I was writing a book about myself, maybe I would include a lot of the dumb stuff that I've done, but it's kind of embarrassing. Yeah. So I probably would. Most humans, when they write a book, they talk about all the great things in their life. They kind of gloss over things. You know, we always remember things like as better than they were.
5: Yeah.
3: When you look at the Bible, like you mentioned, Old Testament, New Testament, people made a lot of mistakes.
5: Well, like, you know, there's going to be people that maybe have their nose up in the air and they might think that they're better. But at the end of the day, like, no one deserved Jesus at all. Like, I didn't deserve Jesus no more than you deserved Jesus. So, like, when you think of, like, what Scott was saying about what is the church, it's like, it's Jesus's bride. And there's a lot of people out there that say they're the church and, like, they're, you know, divides up into a million different faiths and stuff. Maybe not a million, but, you know. So it's like, it's neat to just look back at the scripture and say, like, okay, they messed up. They're in the church, the one church that Jesus built, but, like, they still struggle. It gives us hope that God's patient with us, that Jesus is there for us, that we read this, what the Holy Spirit wrote, and just hang on to that.
3: Yeah. I mean, I've heard this quote many times. My older brother is the first one I can remember saying it. But if there was a perfect church, either they wouldn't let you in or you'd ruin it.
5: Yeah.
3: I mean, it's true. Like, if I went to a perfect church, I'd find something to do to ruin it. So the New Testament church that we're talking about wasn't perfect. All right. Now, that doesn't mean that we have this attitude of, well, we're going to sin, so we might as well just not even try. No, we're supposed to try to always grow and perfect ourselves. But the reason, you know, I was telling, I think Tucker this maybe, we were having coffee. I said, the reason I'm a member of this New Testament church is not because, let me find the right way to word this. The reason I'm a member of it is not because of the other members, right? Mm-hmm. I'm not a member of the New Testament church because I think Tucker is going to never hurt me or Scott, right? You may be at a New Testament church, a Church of Christ, that has lots of people who are hypocrites in it. I'm not going to leave the church because this guy's a hypocrite. Let's say that I'm at church and some guy does something really awful and mean to me. I'm not going to leave the church because of that guy. I'm there to worship Jesus. It's the church that Jesus shed his blood for. Acts 20:28, the church of God, which he purchased with his own blood.
4: Yeah, yeah. The church is more like a place we come together for that spiritual healing, right?
3: That's right.
4: It's full of people who are trying to fight against their temptations and their shortcomings, and they're trying to find ways to overcome them. For the most part, everybody that comes there, in some sense, wants to be more like Jesus. Yeah, sure, there are some people that come in who are intentionally plotting and planning to try to take advantage of mm-hmm. people, you know, charlatans and whatnot, people that are trying to make gain off of others because they see an opportunity through religion to create some kind of scheme to con people. That happens. That's yeah. real. But yeah. For the most part, your average congregation every day, there's going to be people with flaws. Mm-hmm. They know they have flaws. Mm-hmm. We all know each other's flaws. We get to know mm-hmm. each other. But that's why we're there. We're yeah. not there because we're perfect. We're there because we have those things, and we know that we need help with them.
3: Yeah, yeah.
4: And you know that's the point you have to remember. You have to keep that perspective. The yeah. church is not supposed to be for perfect people. It's for people to come seeking perfection, so yeah. they can try to learn how to be that way.
3: Yeah. Yeah. I mean, you look throughout the New Testament. I mean, the passage I've got pulled up here is Mark chapter 2, and if I look at Mark chapter 2 and verse 17, listen to what Jesus said. Verse 17, because in verse 16, okay, when the scribes and Pharisees saw him eating with the tax collectors and sinners, they said to his disciples, how is it that he eats and drinks with tax collectors and sinners? They're like, why is he hanging out with those people, right? Listen to Jesus' response, and that we can apply this in the church. Verse 17, when Jesus heard it, he said to them, those who are well have no need of a physician, but those who are sick. I did not come to call the righteous. He means those self-righteous people. None's righteous. No, not one. All right? Romans 3:23, we've all sinned and fall short continually. It doesn't say yeah. we've all sinned and fallen in the past. It says we've all sinned and fall short. I believe that's the tense of the glory of God. So Jesus says, look, I didn't come to call the righteous, those self-righteous people, right? I came to call sinners to repentance.
5: Yeah.
3: John the Baptist, whenever the people came to him and basically said they had no sin, John's like, well, I'm not baptizing you. Because you don't think you got any problems.
5: Mm-hmm.
3: That's the hardest thing in life, is getting us as Christians and non-Christians to realize, like, hey, you need a Savior.
5: Yeah.
3: You know?
5: I mean, we're one in Christ. When we're buried with him, you know, we're not on different levels. Like, we're all one together. We're Jesus's bride. I think it was actually yesterday, we were drinking coffee, and we were going through the book of Revelation.
3: Yeah.
5: And whenever they're pointing out the good things and bad things about the seven churches, you know, it's just interesting because, like, everyone had, they had some good stuff,
3: yeah.
5: they had some bad stuff. Some yeah. lost their first love, and we talked about that could be evangelizing. They loved God so much, but then they just stopped maybe sharing Jesus with people, and, you know, like, so you're going to find that everywhere you go.
3: Yeah.
4: And that's like, I'm sorry.
3: No, you go ahead.
4: Okay, so, yeah, I mean, that reminds me and thinks about, you know, Ephesians talks about the idea of a body and how we're all to grow together in that to the purpose of we become this functional, working together in unity body that becomes mature and then takes on that fullness. How does it say it? Under the measure of the stature of the fullness of Christ, Ephesians 4:13. That mm-hmm. idea of growing up into him in all things, Ephesians 4:15.
3: Yeah.
4: Goes right along into that. We're all little pieces of something that's coming together and learning how to work together and grow together. To what point? To yeah. represent Christ well, to take on that image of him in our lives, and then to spread that to others.
3: Yeah. Yeah, I mean, it's beautiful. It's exactly right. It's a family.
5: What y'all said one day at the end of an episode, you're like, man, that's real family. And, like, you know, being in a church, it is like that real spiritual family. You know, maybe your friends or family leave you, but the church is there for you. And I love what you said, Aaron. Like, at the end of the day, you know, if you did me wrong, you did me wrong. I'm not there worshiping God because of y'all two. Like, I'm there because of Jesus and how much, you know, he loved me first. So I'm able, you know, I get to love him back, and I'm there for him. You know, so we're going to run into those people that are bad or make mistakes, and maybe you see them in a different part of their life. You're like, man, they just had a bad day. Maybe they need you. I don't know.
3: Yeah. Yeah. Well, I mean, and you, Scott talked about a family growing up, and you talked about the reason, one of the reasons we go to church. Hebrews 10 talks about it.
4: Yeah. I was about to mention
3: okay.
4: that.
3: All right.
4: I'm glad you get it.
3: Okay.
4: First.
3: Well, so I'll let you hit on that. Hebrews 10. What's the purpose of us going to church?
4: Well,
3: when we say church, it's mm-hmm. ecclesia. It's the people. Okay.
4: Yeah,
3: so
4: yeah.
3: someone's going to say, well, we don't go to church. The church, the building.
4: Well, it has multiple meaning. One
3: exactly.
4: of it is the people. Another yeah. is the gatherings or the actual assembly
3: That's correct.
4: Itself.
3: That's right.
4: So it has multiple definitions.
3: That's
4: you
3: right.
4: You can look that up in Strong's and Thayer, different places. You'll see that. But I was thinking about Hebrews 10, 24 and 25, of course.
3: Yep.
4: Specifically, let us consider one another to provoke unto love and to good works. And then it's also about not forsaking the assembling of ourselves together, as the manner of some is, but exhorting one another, and so much the more as you see the day approaching. So we're coming together because we need to be encouraged and exhorted towards love and good works. It's not an automatic thing that just happens. We have to have the ingest of the scriptures ourselves. We have to read them or study them or hear them preached, take them to heart. And we also need to have other people that are going to be there nudging us along and constantly saying, hey, we should do this. We should do this. This is something that you can do to serve the church and the community, that good works, right? That idea of doing those things. So it's anyway.
3: No, you're exactly right. It's encouraging.
4: I want to hear your side of it too, or whatever you had to comment.
3: No, I mean, pretty much exactly what you said, and that is, you know, there may be some Lord's Day, Sunday morning, first day of the week, when we're commanded, 1 Corinthians 16, to come together on the first day of every week, Acts 20 and verses 6 and 7. There may be some mornings where, I know in the past, I've been like, man, I felt on cloud nine. I felt spiritually, like, healthy. But there are others who are at that congregation who need you to encourage them.
4: Yeah. They need you there on cloud nine, as you said.
3: To bring them up.
4: Yeah, that's
3: right. Encourage them. And there's been other times where I've been going through rough stuff in my life, and I just am, like, down. You know, sometimes where I'm like...
4: Yeah, we talk about the five acts of worship sometimes. Mm-hmm. You'll hear sermons on that. Mm-hmm. You'll talk about singing and prayer and giving back and taking the Lord's Supper and hearing preaching. Maybe we don't emphasize enough the fact that we need fellowship. It's just as important, and these verses and others like it speak to that fact. We have to have it. If we're going to be healthy as an individual and then as a body of believers, we must do that one for another. Kind of like an immune system, I guess. You know, you have parts of the body that help to strengthen other parts of the body and protect and defend other parts of the body. When you might be going through something that you're not able to deal with by yourself, but that's what the church is designed to do, function as a body. And so I may have something that I'm able to do, provide as a service towards you, that's going to help you to overcome that. But you wouldn't have that if we didn't have that fellowship that's important for us to have to stay spiritually healthy.
3: Amen, man. Keep going.
5: Yeah.
3: You're like Rama. He's preaching. That's right. Preach, man. You're exactly right. I mean, there are times you need encouraged by others.
5: Well, like, I love that we're not supposed to be an island, that I know at 3 a.m. I can call you guys and y'all be there for me to know that y'all got my back, that, you know, I remember on August 15th of 2017 when I was about to be buried in Christ, like, you know, my wife, she wasn't my wife yet, but Megan was right there, and then Bruce Hatcher, the preacher, was right there, and he's about to baptize me. I just remember thinking, like, I'm just doing this because I want to be in Jesus' church, and God will add me to it and wash away my sins. And, like, when I came out of the water, I wasn't, like, perfect. Just like you said, like it's an everyday, you know, I'm going to try to do better. I'm going to let go of that sin, try to do better, and know that I got you guys to have my back through all that.
4: Well, look, that's Galatians 6, 1 and 2, right? Brethren, if a man be overtaken in a fault, maybe not specifically everything that you're talking about, but the idea of you which are spiritual, restore such a one in the spirit of meekness, considering thyself, lest thou also be tempted, but bear ye one another's burdens, and so fulfill the law of Christ. Whether that's a temptation that you're struggling with, whether that's just you're going through some kind of depression because you've lost a loved one, you need encouragement, you need something to help push you through, that's what we're there for. It goes on to say 6:3, for if a man think himself to be something when he is nothing, he deceiveth himself, but let every man prove his own work. Yes, there's a sense in which we do bear our own burdens and we do support ourselves, but we're a part of that body. And anyway, the point is 6:2 really sums it up. Bear ye one another's burdens, right? We're here to help one another along that path. We wouldn't need that help if we were perfect people. So the fact is, imperfect people, God's designed an institution for you.
3: Yeah.
4: And that's the church.
3: Yeah.
5: Yeah, in the next several episodes, the next few weeks, we're going to be dropping an episode about denominations and church history. But I wanted to mention that because it's so important once you, like, learn about the church, like, just Jesus's church, just belonging to Jesus. Like, it's so important to just stick with him, stick with what he designed, because there's nothing better than just what he made the church to be. Even though people, like, try to confuse stuff, like, you know, the God made everything simple. You just look back to Scripture and you see this beautiful thing that he prophesied that's coming, which is the church. I don't know. It makes me comforted inside that, you know, he did that because now I know I have a support team.
3: Yeah, and they're not perfect people. But
4: we all need spiritual doctrine of some sort, right? And Jesus talked about that. He said he came to seek after those who are sick. Yeah. That the healthy don't need the doctor, but he came to seek those who are sick.
3: Yeah.
4: Matthew 9:12-13 talks about some of that.
3: Yeah.
5: Hey guys, thanks for listening to the Authentic Christian Podcast. 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
3: One of the things I always think of things when we talk about God's will, God's desire, I always think about the devil too, because I always think about the devil is so sly and sneaky, mm-hmm. the way he works. There are a lot of people out there that will say, you don't need to have a church community, right? There's this idea of joining a church, and I'm not going to get off into a tangent on this, but you are added to the church. In Acts 2:47, 5:14, whenever you're saved, you're added to the church. Mm-hmm. Whenever you're added to the church, you're saved. You can't have one without the other. There's a lot of people, there's this idea in, you know, modern religion, Christianity, that sometimes it acts like it's Christianity, but it's not biblical, where they say, well, I want Jesus, I want to be saved, but I don't want to be a member of the church.
6: Yeah.
3: You can't. They're interconnected. God says when you're saved, you're added to the church. Now, the devil doesn't want you to understand that, because he wants you to think, I can be saved, but I don't need to go assemble with the Lord's church.
4: Yeah.
3: Hebrews 10:24-25, I'll get doctrinal for a second, what we're talking about. It says you're supposed to encourage one another and exhort one another, right? Well, if I'm the devil, I don't want you doing that. Mm-hmm. I don't want, if Aaron skips service, I don't want Tucker and Scott to give him a call. Hey, man, you doing okay? What's going on? I don't want that. If I'm the devil, I want you to be an island. Yeah. I want you to say, you know what? Stay home. Don't worry about it.
4: But you think you can do it by yourself.
3: Yeah, you think you can do it by yourself. And then what happens? If you look at Hebrews chapter 10, these people were, verse 25, forsaking the assembly. That means they were willfully abandoning Christianity. They were people who were Jews, the Hebrews, written in Hebrews. They became Christians. They were leaving Christianity because of persecution, other things. And they were leaving. And look what happens. Go over to verse 29. Okay. I'm not going to read the whole section. Verse 26. Let's go there. If these people abandon Christianity, and this can be the same thing today for anybody watching. If you're a Christian and you abandon Christianity, abandon Jesus, you can fall away. We'll do another episode on the idea of once saved, always saved. Listen to this passage, verse 26. For if we, who's we?
5: The church,
3: Christians. The church, Christians. If we sin willfully, after we've received the knowledge of the truth, there no longer remains a sacrifice for sins. You had salvation from your sins. If you abandon Christianity and sin willfully and don't repent, you don't have that anymore. Keep reading. Go over to verse, I'm not going to read the whole section. Go to verse 29. Of how much worse punishment, what's worse than death? That's what earlier is talking about Old Testament, how they died. What's worse than physical death? Well, spiritual death.
6: Yeah.
3: How much worse punishment, spiritual death, do you suppose will he be thought worthy who has, here's what you do when you leave Christianity, trample the Son of God underfoot. You stomp on Jesus. All right? You're stomping on Jesus. That's what it's saying. Trample the Son of God underfoot and count the blood of the covenant. Whose blood is that? Jesus' blood. By which he was sanctified, a common thing. This guy's been sanctified, okay? And it also says, and insulted the Spirit of grace. This guy's not a person who's never been saved.
6: No.
3: He's saved. He's had a sacrifice for sins. He's been sanctified by the blood of the covenant, by Jesus' blood, and he tramples all over it. That's what leaving Christianity is. And if I'm the devil, I want you to think, oh, no, you can't do that. You can never fall away. You can fall away.
5: Yeah, I remember driving growing up there to it's a town like 20 minutes away, but there's this billboard, and it said, like, come here. It's a church for people who don't like church. And it's like we said, like, if you go back and you just see what Jesus built, there's nothing better than what he built. And, if you know, there's going to be imperfect people. But, I don't know. I just thought of that.
3: Go to Ephesians. Like, you know what I'm going to talk about. Let's talk about the church. Yeah, go ahead and make your point while I'm flipping over there.
4: I was just going to say, you're talking about this idea of separating, thinking that you can do it by yourself.
6: Mm-hmm.
4: That's divide and conquer from the standpoint of the devil's tactics. Yep. Number two, it's just an attitude of pride, and it's the opposite of what we should have, which is humility. We see that over and over again in the parable where Jesus is speaking about a man of the, was it the Pharisees that comes and prays?
3: Luke 18.
4: Right.
3: Yeah, Pharisee and the publican tax.
4: That's right. Mm-hmm. And the publican has a contrite heart, and he says, have mercy on me. And I know that I'm a sinner, right? James talks about this. He talks about, but God gives more grace, wherewith he said, God resisteth the proud, but give the grace unto the humble. Submit yourselves, therefore, to God, and resist the devil, and he will flee from you.
3: Mm-hmm.
4: Anyway.
3: Luke 18, that's a good story. Those guys are both in the temple. They're both children of God. Mm-hmm. They're both Jewish people.
5: I like this story.
3: And one is a Pharisee, right? He's the hypocrite. He thinks he's like, Lord, thank you for not making me like other men, right? We got to be careful we don't pray that, you know? Yeah. He's like, thank you for making me not like other men. I do yada yada. Brags about all the stuff he does. And then you have the publican, the tax collector, who the Jewish people would look down upon. Oh, he's a traitor to Rome, all this. And he's like, Lord, have mercy on me because I'm a sinner.
5: Yeah.
3: He beats his breast. He doesn't even look up. He knows he's not worthy. And which man goes away justified? That man.
4: That's right.
3: Right.
4: The one that admits he has imperfections.
3: The humble one. That's right. So don't let a hypocritical person drive you away from the church because you're not there for them. You're there for Jesus. Mm-hmm. Jesus added you to his church. You mentioned that billboard. This brought a thought.
5: Oh.
3: Ephesians says that the church is the what of Christ? Ephesians 5.
5: Is it the bride?
3: Yeah, the bride of Christ. Can you imagine saying that you love Jesus, you hate the church? You know how many times I've heard that? I got a book in my library a guy wrote and said they love Jesus but hate the church. Mm. That's like saying, Aaron, I really like you, but I can't stand Jamie. That's my wife. How do you think I would handle that? I'd be like, you think I want to hang out with you if you don't like my wife? No, Jesus shed his blood. That's how much he loves the church. He died for it. And someone says, well, I really don't like the church.
5: Mm.
3: Well, you might not like the people who treat you in specific actions that way, but don't let that keep you from being a member of Jesus' church.
4: That's right.
3: Yeah.
4: I mean, we're not condoning hypocrisy.
3: No, of course not.
4: We're pointing out the fact that it does exist, mm-hmm. and sometimes it exists unintentionally because people are trying to work on themselves. They're trying to let the scriptures work on them, rather, is the better way to say that.
3: Yeah.
4: But we're not saying that hypocrisy is a good thing itself, but we're just saying sometimes you need to understand what you're really coming into. You're going into a place that people are trying to find healing.
3: That's right.
4: And they're trying to get better.
3: Yeah.
4: So.
3: And there have been times where I had a guy in Raleigh, his name is Jordan, and I was having coffee with him at a place called Sola. It was a really cool coffee shop. If you're watching Raleigh, North Carolina, go check out Sola Coffee Cafe. But me and Jordan were sitting there, and he was actually, at the time, not really a believer in anything like that, but he told me he had read an article by a big denominational church in the area, and he said that he thought the article was hypocritical. And he was expecting me to disagree, and I was like, yeah, I agree with you. And he was like, what? I said, Jesus hates hypocrisy too.
5: Yeah.
3: This is a local denominational church that was doing something that was hypocritical. He called him out on it. And I was like, yeah, Jesus agrees with you. Like, Jesus would agree with you. He hated hypocritical stuff. He was like caught off guard. He's like, wait, what? I'm like, yeah. I mean, when people say that the church, some people say church was a plan B. It was an accident. Like, Jesus, he failed. That's nonsense. Listen to Ephesians 3, 10 and 11, right? Ephesians chapter 3, if you have your Bibles, verse 10. This is what God thinks about the church. To the intent now that the manifold wisdom of God might be made known by the church to the principalities and powers in the heavenly places, according to the eternal purpose that he accomplished in Jesus Christ our Lord.
4: The church is the tool by which that wisdom is going to be known.
3: So God says,
4: wants to teach it and to show it.
3: My eternal purpose of what Jesus, one of the things Jesus comes to do to make the salvation of mankind possible, and he chooses what to make that known?
4: The church.
3: That's an honor to be a part of that church.
4: Yeah.
3: It is an honor.
5: Since we're in Ephesians, go to Ephesians 4, 15 through 16.
3: Okay.
5: But speaking the truth in love may grow up in all things into him who is the head, Christ, from whom the whole body, the church, joined and knit together by what every joint supplies, according to the effective work about which every part does its share, causes growth of the body, the church, for the edifying of itself in love.
3: That's right, man.
4: Whether it's the church itself as an institution or whether it's the individual members teaching, mm-hmm. because God has given us orders to do so, or whatever the case may be, God has chosen the church to be a way to give glory to himself and to make known his wisdom.
3: That's right. And if God chooses it to make known his wisdom, then we should support that,
5: and we
3: should want to be members of it too.
4: Yeah.
3: Everybody, we thank you so much for watching this episode of The Authentic Christian. Remember, if you go to a church that has hypocritical people there, welcome to the club. But we should always be working and growing. And remember, we're at church for Jesus Christ.
5: That's right.
3: His bride, his body. Thanks for watching. Hey, everybody. Thanks for listening to the Authentic Christian Podcast. This podcast is sponsored by the Gospel Broadcasting Network, or GBN for short. 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
6: 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You're going to see instructions as to how to make better use of house to house and heart to heart. Inside, you're going to read of conversion stories, successes that congregations are experiencing. You're going to read about the seminars that we're doing and the reports from churches where we're going. If you would like to sign up for this free publication, go to the website, fill out the material, register today. You don't want to miss this exciting opportunity to become a better evangelist in your local community.

Hello, welcome to Life from Above. My name is David Kenny. Glad you're able to watch the program with us. Today we're talking about questions. Questions that Jesus asked when Jesus was the one asking the questions. You know, questions always have a way of changing a conversation. They also have a way of driving a conversation. Always interesting when questions are being asked, but the set we're looking at, the set of questions we're looking at, are when the ones that Jesus is the one asking the questions. And today we're going to look at the question, do you think that they were worse sinners than all other men? And this is in Luke 13, 1 through 5. Now, when I was younger, we would have scriptures to memorize, and one of the scriptures that we memorized was Luke 13, 3. I tell you, nay, except you repent, you shall all likewise perish. And there were other passages, too, that we would memorize, such as Acts 2, 38, Mark 16, 16, and on and on and on. Memorization is sort of a something's gone by the wayside, along with handwriting, it seems like. But we would do some memorization, and that's one of the ones we memorized to emphasize repentance. But what kind of repentance is Jesus talking about here? Is he talking about repentance to avoid physical danger or spiritual danger or both? Which one is it? Sometimes your preachers will talk about, the New Testament talks about it this way. It'll talk about, you know, our physical death as the first death. And then, you know, when we stand before God at judgment, those who are lost go into hell, into torment, and that's described in the Bible, among other terms, the second death. Is Jesus telling them to repent to avoid the first death or the second death? And so that's what we're taking a look at when we look at this question. And we want to take a look at the context of it and be, you know, very attentive to that part. But let's take a look at the harmony and the timeline of this passage. This is 29 A.D. We're not exactly sure where Jesus is at, but he's most likely somewhere in Judea. The message is plain, the event, he's saying repent or perish. And the passage is only found in Luke 13, 1 through 5. Do you think that they were worse sinners than all other men? And so, in order to sort of get an idea of what's going on here, let's just read all five verses together. And I'll show it on the screen and you can follow along. I'll be reading from the New King James Version. There were present at that season some who told him about the Galileans whose blood Pilate had mingled with their sacrifices. And Jesus answered and said to them, do you suppose that these Galileans were worse sinners than all other Galileans because they suffered such things? I tell you, no, but unless you repent, you will all likewise perish. Or those 18 on whom the Tower of Siloam fell and killed them, do you think that they were worse sinners than all other men who dwell in Jerusalem? I tell you, no, but unless you repent, you all shall likewise perish. So when we look at this account here, people come up and they're telling him sort of a news update, a news flash. This is what happened. And, you know, some people, one writer sort of described it this way, and I think this is sort of true with some of us today. One writer describes it as, many people are more interested in current events than eternal truths. And that's something that, you know, Jesus is really dealing with here. You know, we are very busy people, and all of us are busy. I mean, even somebody that, you know, even if you're unemployed, I was unemployed for over 2 years, and looking for a job is in full-time work. Somebody, you know, cannot hardly ever be bored because there's always something going on. Well, as a consequence of that, sometimes we're more interested in current events, or sometimes I'll put it this way, whatever's hitting us in the face, that we don't take the time to sit back and say, okay, this is current events, but what about the future? And what about eternity? You know, some people, they will never stop and think about that, and their whole life will go right on by them, and pretty soon they're facing eternity, and they'll be totally unprepared. So we want to sort of give some thought about that, and we'll talk a little bit about Pilate. You know, sometimes, you know, people only know Pilate because of the crucifixion of Jesus, and that's a very prominent event. But in Pilate's career, it's not the only event that we have recorded. We have this right here in Luke 13. But we also have other sources outside of the New Testament. Sometimes you'll hear those called extra-biblical sources.
And they're sources that are within, you know, a certain amount of time, not real long. They call those primary sources. There are other events that we have recorded in Pilate's career besides the crucifixion of Jesus. Although, you know, Christians and really the world really knows him for that event. But we have writings about Pilate in Josephus, Tacitus, and Philo. So, you know, it's interesting. Some people say, well, you know, Jesus was a mythological person. He never existed. The Bible just made him up. Well, wait a minute. That can't be right. How can that be right? How do we know Pilate existed? Oh, we know him from extra-biblical sources. Tacitus wrote about him. Josephus wrote about him. Philo wrote about him. And the Christian will say, absolutely right. But they also, you know, Tacitus and Josephus specifically mentioned Jesus. Philo did too, probably. I'm just not as familiar with his writings as I am some of these others. But these other sources mention Jesus as well. Now, if you're looking at those sources and you say, well, Jesus didn't really exist, well, how can you say Pilate existed? I mean, when you start getting down to it. And so it's sort of important to, you know, take a look at that. Now, Pilate, just a little bit more information about Pilate. Pilate was a provincial governor of Judea. He reigned from 26 to 37. There were four provincial governors before him, and there were several to come after him. But Pilate is one of the ones that has sort of a longer tenure. And people debate why that is. Some people say, well, he was really effective. Well, that depends on what viewpoint you're looking at. You know, the Jews didn't consider Pilate effective at all. They didn't like him at all. Well, the Romans, you know, if you paid your taxes and you kept the peace, that's all they cared about. And they were happy with that. Herod's, you know, they didn't like Pilate. You know, they just viewed him as really a nuisance because Pilate took over the territory that at one time had been the two Herods. Their brother used to reign this territory, and now Pilate is there. So, you know, there's a lot of antagonism there. People, you know, just not, you know, it's not a melting pot. You know, there's a lot of dissension. There's a lot of antagonism. And plus, you know, Judea, it wasn't like going to Fantasy Island. You know, people, the Roman Empire, they basically just governed Judea to sort of just keep them in check. They really weren't interested in it, at least in the early days of it. They were really into preservation of the city of Rome and the Roman Republic. And they were interested in Syria. That had more strategical advantage geographically, militarily, than Judea had. So, you know, Judea was something that they sort of had to deal with. And so they didn't like really changing things as long as they were going okay. And Tiberius supposedly had a reputation for not really liking to change those governors either. So we can't really say, based on the length of service, that Pilate was a great governor and everybody loved him. Well, they didn't. Matter of fact, there were several events that will tell you he wasn't very popular at all, at least with the Jews. One of the first things he did, and this is from Josephus's Jewish Wars and also his Antiquities, overnight he decided to replace the military troops, outfits, standards, imperial standards. He did it overnight, is what the record states, and he basically brought in these new standards, these flags and all that, and they had images of the emperor on them. Now, Judaism was opposed to that kind of thing, the Jews of that time. And so they protested against it, and Pilate just basically ignored it. Well, they followed him back home. He didn't live in Jerusalem. He lived in Caesarea on the coast. And they showed up at his house, apparently. And he has this big protest out there, and he's like trying to figure out what to do with it. And so he has his soldiers surround them, and he says, look, if you don't disperse, then we're going to kill you. And they just basically, the Jews just basically bore their necks and said, you go ahead and kill us. You know, we don't care. These things have got to be removed, or you go ahead and kill us. And that sort of made Pilate back down. He really didn't want to have that kind of a thing on his record. But there's other things that he did as well. He built, he was trying to build a water aqueduct from Jerusalem, and he didn't have the money for it, or, you know, he didn't take it from Rome. He just took it from the temple. He took it from the funds of the temple. And some of the Jews found out about it, and they didn't like it, and they were protesting against it. And Pilate had, you know, we would call it plain clothes officers, but he had soldiers dressed like everyday people with clubs, and whenever he gave the signal, when they were rioting, they started beating the people.
and some of them got overzealous and killed some, and there's a big stampede and people died during that event as well. That's recorded in Jewish Wars and also Antiquities. And of course, you know, we have the crucifixion, the trial and crucifixion of Jesus. And as I mentioned, you know, it's obviously in the New Testament, but also Josephus Antiquities mentions that in 18.63-64. And also Tacitus records this as well. I mean, they have various degrees of detail of those accounts in these other sources, but there's no doubt that there's other records outside the New Testament about the crucifixion of Jesus. Another thing that he was involved with, he wanted to put in some ceremonial shields in honor of the emperor, and they protested against that, and eventually, that's in Philo, and basically, you know, he was in contact with Tiberius, he was the Caesar, and Tiberius said, look, you know, just take him out of here and put him up, you know, by where you're at, it won't be as offensive, and let's just go on. But probably the big thing that got him, you know, look, all these things just sort of accumulate. There was a person who claimed, he was a Samaritan, he claimed that he knew that Moses had buried some artifacts up in Mount Gerizim, and he was getting people, you know, all together, and they were going to go up there, and he was going to show it to them, and there was a big gathering of people, and Pilate was afraid that there was going to be some kind of rebellion from that, so he rides in, you know, with the infantry and all that, and basically they kill the ringleaders, and they kill this guy that was... Some sources called him, you know, sort of a Samaritan Messiah kind of figure. They kill him, and now, you know, now all this is going, all these complaints are going up to Pilate's boss, which isn't exactly the emperor. I mean, he ultimately reports to him. But there was what's called a legate up in Syria that he reported to, and that person said, you know what, you're going to have to go up to Rome and give an account of these charges, because he's basically offended everybody there is to offend. He's offended the Jews, he's offended the Herods, he's offended the Samaritans. He's really, he's not, you know, people didn't like him, and he didn't help himself. So he ends up going back to Rome, and he gets there, and Tiberius has died, and he has to appear before Caligula. It would be the next emperor, and we're not exactly sure what comes out of that, but that's what happens. But then you have this account here in Luke 13 where he mingles Galilean's blood with the sacrifices with the Tower of Siloam. And some people, they think that that might be tied to that aqueduct project, possibly. We're not totally sure. But one thing that's interesting about it is the Galileans would have been in Herod's district, not Pilate. So why were these Galileans there? Was Pilate in Herod's district and that caused some kind of friction? Or were these Galileans in Pilate's district and he ends up killing them for some reason, and Herod's upset about it? We're just not totally sure. We don't have a lot of information to go on that. But the interesting thing about it is people don't dispute that this event occurred. And one of the reasons they don't dispute it, probably, is because of all these other negative things that Pilate did. And it's like, well, this is nothing compared to some of the other stuff he's done. So even though the New Testament, only Luke records this, people don't, you know, they don't really doubt that that kind of thing could have happened or doubt that it did happen. Interesting thing about the passage, if you take a look at it again, he talks in there, you know, he gives that, you know, I tell you nay, except you repent, you shall all likewise perish. That's in there twice, verse 3 and verse 4.

passage, in the context of it, that Jesus is warning the people not to get caught up in maybe the politics of the day, or maybe the drama that's going on. The idea, you know, you have these forces in Palestine and Judea and all that, Galilee, you know, you have the Herods, you have Pilate, and you know, you have all this, you know, you have the Jews, their rebellion and all that. And it might be that Jesus is telling them, look, you know what, don't get caught up in these things, or you're going to end up dying, just like these people did, because they got caught up in the politics of the day. Now, whether that, you know, what they were, the politics of the day, you know, maybe they were out there working on an aqueduct project, and maybe they were part of the riot, or who knows, we just don't know. So some people think that that might be what Jesus is talking about, that he's trying to tell them, look, you need to stop focusing on nationalism and focus on the kingdom that's coming. Now, a lot of people thought the kingdom was a material kingdom, but it was not. It was a spiritual kingdom. And so, in a sense, Jesus is warning them about physical peril, first death, but he also might be warning them about the second death, too, because unless they are following him and following the spiritual teachings he's giving them, they could end up with both deaths on their hands if they don't listen to what he is saying to them. Now, clearly, repentance is a part of New Testament teaching. I mean, there's no doubt about that. Now, it might be, you know, as far as the second death. Now, it might be, you know, this passage might be talking about physical death, getting caught by the Romans or something like that. But make no mistake, repentance is a part of being a Christian. If you notice in Matthew 3:2, John the Baptist said, repent, for the kingdom of heaven is at hand. Also, Jesus taught, says, from that time Jesus began to preach and to say, repent, for the kingdom of heaven is at hand. For example, Matthew 4:17. Also, the disciples went out, says, so they went out and preached that people should repent. Mark 6:12. So repentance, you know, you don't really need this passage necessarily to establish that, you know, repentance, we are to do that. But what is it? What is repentance? You know, some people think, you know, that just means I feel really bad. I feel really bad about what happened. And, you know, maybe somebody, maybe your friend's done that to you, or maybe you've done it to someone else. And you think, you know, I feel really guilty about that. And I feel really bad. And I just wanted to tell you how bad I feel about it. And I feel awful. And I hope you could forgive. But they don't change anything. They just say they feel bad about it. And you're like, okay, you feel bad about it. But are you going to make anything right? You're going to change it all? You're going to keep doing what you're doing? You just feel bad about it? What's that? Well, that's just being sorry. That's not repentance. Incidentally, in 2 Corinthians chapter 7, 9 through 10, Paul wrote, now I rejoice that you were made sorry, but that your sorrow led to repentance. For you were made sorry in a godly manner, that you might suffer loss from us in nothing. For godly sorrow produces repentance, leading to salvation, not to be regretted, but the sorrow of the world produces death. In this passage, you have sorrow and you have repentance. And if you look them up in a lexicon, they're two different Greek words. One of them has this idea of a feeling of sorrow. I feel really bad. Oh, you know. But they don't do anything about it. The other term is a turn. You make a change. You don't just keep doing that. You try to correct it where you can. It should be something that's visible, not just emotional. Now, you might think, oh, well, how can you prove that? Well, let's take a look at Luke 3, 7 through 9. John is talking, John the Immerser, or John the Baptist, says, then he said to the multitude that came out to be baptized by him, brood of vipers, who warned you to flee from the wrath to come? Therefore, bear fruits worthy of repentance. And do not begin to say to yourselves, we have Abraham as our father, for I say that to you that God is able to raise up children to Abraham from these stones. And even now the axe is laid to the root of the trees. Therefore, every tree which does not bear good fruit is cut down and thrown into the fire. Well, what's he saying? He's saying that, you know, if you really repent, people ought to be able to see it. I mean, there ought to be some kind of demonstrable change here. It's not just, oh, I just feel really bad, and I'm, you know, hey, I'm sorry I offended you, but, you know, I'm really not going to do anything about it. But, you know, of course, they don't say that. They just don't do anything about it. That's not repentance. That's just being sorry, if they're even

really sorry. You might think, well, what do you mean? Well, you know, one person wrote about it this way. If one says he's repented of his sinful ways, but no change in his ways of living is evident, people probably wonder whether or not he actually repented. And he may ever even really wonder if he's even really sorry about it. Yeah, you keep doing that all the time. Repentance is a change. It's more than just being sorry. Well, why don't people do that? I mean, why don't people repent? Well, there's at least two reasons why. And I'm sure you can think of others. I put two down. One is pride. Pride, hubris. We're prideful people. It's difficult for people to say, you know what, I really messed that up, and I made a mistake, and I was wrong. Remember Fonzie on Happy Days? He couldn't say I was wrong. It was always, I was, he couldn't get the words out. Remember that? Well, we're sort of, you know, we laugh at that, but sometimes we're the same way. We can't admit that we made a mistake because we have so much pride. It's a hard thing to do. Another reason why, maybe, probably, is people don't want to change. They don't want to change. I have a feeling that's probably why a lot of people don't want to be Christians, because they know they're going to have to make changes in their life, and they don't want to do that. They're not willing to make the changes. And they'll say, you know what, I want to go to a church where they don't expect me to change. Well, you know, you can find any kind of church, even here in Wadsworth. You can find any kind of church to tell you any kind of thing. But the question is, you know, you're going to be judged not by the doctrines of the church, but by the doctrines of the New Testament. That's what you are conforming your mind and your life to. Not to what these people are telling you, but what the Bible says. You keep that in mind. Well, so what are some other things that we can glean from this? Well, we know that John taught repentance, and Jesus and the early disciples. But you know what? It's also a part of being a Christian. And let me read you a few passages about it. Jesus told the apostles to wait in Jerusalem until the coming of the kingdom. And this is Luke 24:47. He says, "And that repentance and remission of sins should be preached in his name to all nations beginning at Jerusalem." Repentance is a part of the message. It's part of the gospel. Peter, also, very familiar passage, Acts 2:38, "Repent and let every one of you be baptized in the name of Jesus Christ for the remission of sins, and you shall receive the gift of the Holy Spirit," Acts 2:38. Also, Acts 3:19, Peter again, "Repent, therefore, and be converted, that your sins may be blotted out, so that the times of refreshing may come from the presence of the Lord." Again, repent, repent, repent. Here's another one. This passage is not very popular right now. There's several others that aren't real popular. But, you know, there's a couple passages I could point to, and I would say, you know, this is one people don't like to hear, and this is one of them. This is Acts 17:30-31. "Truly, these times of ignorance God overlooked, but now commands all men everywhere to repent, because he has appointed a day on which he will judge the world in righteousness by the man whom he has ordained. He has given assurance to this to all by raising him from the dead." Wait a minute. Jesus was raised from the dead. He's the one that he's going to, we're going to be judged according to Jesus? Yeah. You mean I can't plead ignorant? You know, the interesting thing about pleading ignorant is the people, they know enough, I guess, to say they want to plead ignorance, but they don't know enough to realize, I guess, that you can't plead ignorant. It's sort of ironic, isn't it? People think they know enough to claim they don't know enough. And not knowing enough is not going to be an excuse. We are commanded to repent. Also, you know, does it matter? Does it matter? Well, let me read you this passage as we close up. "Then he began to rebuke the cities in which most of his mighty works had been done, because they did not repent. Woe to you, Chorazin! Woe to you, Bethsaida! For if the mighty works which were done in you had been done in Tyre and Sidon, they would have repented long ago in sackcloth and ashes.
But I say to you, it will be more tolerable for Tyre and Sidon in the day of judgment than for you. And for Capernaum, who are exalted to heaven, will be brought down to Hades. For the mighty works which were done in you have been done in Sodom, it would have remained until this day. But I say to you, it shall be more tolerable for the land of Sodom in the day of judgment than for you. Why? Because they wouldn't repent. They wouldn't repent, and Jesus is right there, right in front of them. Thanks for watching our program today. Before we close our program today, we'd like to take a moment and review this roadmap to heaven with you, since the matter is so serious. There are many incorrect set of directions out there, and sadly, so many people are following them. For example, some people have been given wrong turns. They believe things such as faith only, works only, or grace only. Or some attempt to change the order of the turns, being baptized before they even believe. Some people fail to realize what point they are on the map. Don't even open their Bibles yet, and they think they're saved already. As a person travels in a car or takes a hike, has to follow the proper directions, so we must follow the proper directions to heaven. Let's take a look at the directions on our roadmap to heaven here. You have to look at these passages in your Bible for yourself. We'll just list the steps, the turns, on the way. First is to believe, or to have faith. And then number two, to repent, to turn away from sin. Number three is to confess that Jesus is the Son of God. Number four is immersion, or to be baptized, which is a burial in water, to have your sins washed away. And then you're added to the church by the Lord, not by a group of people, or not by giving some kind of testimonial experience or things like that. And then, once you're added, you need to serve and worship the Lord faithfully all the days of your life. And that, the key word's faithfully. You don't waver. And that's very important. We need to keep in mind, too, that in Noah's day, there was a big flood, and only people in the ark were saved from the flood. The same is true today. There is no salvation outside the Lord's church. Where are you on the roadmap to heaven? Thanks for watching our program. Please let us know if we can assist you with further information for your journey.

People often know and believe things while not entirely understanding those things. For example, one may know and believe that planes fly, while not exactly understanding all the principles and sciences of flight. The same may be true of one's knowledge of the Word of God. He might not understand everything about what he believes. At his First Corinthian epistle, Paul set out at chapter 15 to declare the gospel he had already preached to them, or to further explain its truths and its application to them. Paul acknowledged they had already received and stood in that truth, however, being saved by it depended upon their remembrance of it. Otherwise, Paul said, they had believed in vain. We do tend to remember what we do more regularly, while forgetting what we do less often. Time and experience result in greater understanding of that to which God calls us in His Word. It is not what we read of that Word, but what we remember that makes us learned.

Hello, my name is Roy Knight for Let's Study the Bible Together. Today we will pick up with Acts chapter 25 and begin in verse 13 and go down to the end of the chapter. Remember the last time that we were together that Festus had come into power, and you remember that he, seeing Paul in prison, wanted to find out what was going on. We remember that whenever he goes up to Jerusalem, that the Jews had a petition against him and wanted to really find him guilty. Later on, that they would all go down to Caesarea, and Paul would stand before Festus and also the Jews. And you remember eventually that it came down to the point where Paul would appeal to Caesar. This is where we will pick up in Acts chapter 25 and in verse 13. Notice here that it says that after some days that King Agrippa and Bernice came to Caesarea to greet Festus. So we have Festus who was coming into power, then we have King Agrippa. Now we've already seen King Agrippa before. However, that was King Agrippa the first. This is King Agrippa the second, and also Bernice, and they are coming in to welcome Festus at this time and to spend some time with him to get to know him better. Now, I want us to look at these two people, King Agrippa the second and Bernice. King Agrippa the second was the last of the Herodian line. Now, we've heard a lot about the Herods before, but he was the last in that line. He and his sister, Bernice, had another sister, Drusilla, and all of them were the great-grandchildren of Herod the Great. It was this Herod, Herod the Great, who sought to kill Jesus whenever he was a child. This comes from Burton Kaufman. I want you to be mindful of what I just said. At the very beginning, notice that I had mentioned that King Agrippa II, he was the last of that line, and his sister, Bernice. Whenever we're looking at King Agrippa II, this is actually his sister that is here by him. Now, when we're considering King Agrippa II, he was appointed governor about 48. We can also see him as well as he begins to come to power. He has a position of a kingship over the Tetrarchy of Philip in A.D. 54. In the Great War between 66 A.D. and 70 A.D., he sides with the Romans, and after that, he is confirmed in his kingdom, and he lives to about 100 A.D. And so we see here is a man of great power. He is fortunate in many ways that he sides with the Romans, because the Romans are the great power at that time, and so he solidifies that power. And so whenever we see him coming down to visit with Festus, he is coming to kind of look over the situation and to greet him. When we think about Bernice, remember that Bernice is actually his sister. And we think, well, that's a little strange. And it is. Whenever Bernice was 16, she had already been married twice. First to Alexander of Alexandria, and then to her uncle Herod, who was the king of Callias, who died around 48 A.D. She moved in with her brother Agrippa II, and after a brief marriage, she eventually made to quiet the rumors of her relationship with her brother. She again took up residence with him at Cilicia Philippi. She was later the mistress of both Vespasian and his son, Titus, and Titus would have married her except for popular outrage. This comes from Joseph. Cephas. And so we see a very twisted web amongst these people. We see in Bernice that she has been married in and out, whether looking for power or for what else. Yet we see both of them, brother and sister, coming to visit Festus. Now this will play out later on as Paul preaches Christ, but I want us to keep that in mind. Whenever we're looking at verses 14 and 15, it says, "And whenever they had been there many days, that Festus laid Paul's case before the king, saying, 'There is a certain man left a prisoner by Felix.
about whom the chief priests and the elders of the Jews informed me when I was in Jerusalem asking a judgment against him. Now notice in verse 14 that it says, and whenever they had been there many days. Why would they have been there many days? Probably to be entertained by Festus. Remember, here is the king. He is coming in. He is coming to check things out. And they are in Caesarea Philippi, that is down by the coast. And so they're enjoying their time there as a getaway, it would seem here. When we're looking at the very next verse, in verses 16, it says, to them I answered, it is not the custom of the Romans to deliver any man to destruction before the accused meets the accusers face to face and has opportunity to answer for himself concerning the charge against him. The very next verse, verse 17, says, therefore, whenever they had come together without any delay, the next day I sat on the judgment seat and commanded the man to be brought in. Now, what he does basically is that he rehearses what has happened in verse 1 down through verse 12. This is what we've already previously seen. But as Agrippa is there, he's telling them the history of what has already happened. Now, in verses 18 it says, whenever the accusers stood up, they brought no accusation against him of such things as I supposed. But had some question against him about their own religion and about a certain Jesus who had died, whom Paul affirmed to be alive. Now, think about that idea for a moment. Here's Paul preaching Jesus Christ, saying that he was dead, but now he is alive again. Imagine Paul having that opportunity to preach Jesus Christ and salvation to Festus. Now, this is exactly what we see in his letter to the Corinthians. In 1 Corinthians chapter 15, verse 1 and following, notice what Paul writes. He says, moreover, brethren, I declare to you the gospel, which I preached to you, which also you received, and in which you stand, by which also you are saved, if you hold fast that word which I preached to you, unless you believed in vain. For I delivered to you first of all that which I also received, that Christ died for our sins according to the Scriptures, and that He was buried, and that He rose again the third day according to the Scriptures. Our salvation is based upon the death, the burial, and the resurrection of Jesus Christ. Notice this passage says that through this knowledge that we have salvation. That through the death, burial, and resurrection, the knowledge that is there, the faith that which we have upon Him, the obedience unto His Word, that salvation comes forth. I want to ask you a question. Are you saved? Do you have faith? Have you looked at the evidence of Scripture? Have you seen the accounts of the eyewitnesses that are here within God's Word? Page after page after page gives us evidence that Jesus is the Son of God. The entirety of the book of John is said to be written that you may believe. And upon every chapter in that book, it shows evidence that Jesus is the Christ. That evidence leads to His death, burial, and resurrection, and eventual ascension into heaven where He sits at the right hand of God the Father. That is knowledge through which you can be saved if you are willing to commit yourself unto Him. Many of us have already done so, but God wants you saved. And here Paul, as he is petitioning Festus and those who are around him, he is giving them the opportunity themselves to be saved.
I want us to go on and to look at verse 20, and it says, "And because I was uncertain of such questions, I asked whether he was willing to go to Jerusalem and there be judged according to these matters. But whenever Paul appealed to be reserved for the decision of Augustus, I commanded him to be kept until I could send him to Caesar." Verse 22 and verse 23 goes on to say, "Then Agrippa said to Festus, I also would like to hear the man myself. Tomorrow, he said, you shall hear him. So the next day, when Agrippa and Bernice had come with great pomp and had entered the auditorium, where the commanders and the prominent men of the city, at Festus's command, Paul was brought in." So imagine in your mind all of this pomp and circumstance that is going on. We have Festus, we have Agrippa II. They are conversing one with another, and Agrippa says, "I'd like to hear this man." And so the next day, we have Agrippa II coming in with his wife, Bernice, remember, also his sister, and they are coming in with great pomp. And they are sitting down, and here Paul is being brought in before all of these important people, not just Festus, not just the king and Bernice, but also the prominent men of the city, and he gets this wonderful opportunity to share Jesus Christ with these people. In Acts chapter 9 and verse 15, it says, "But the Lord said to him, Go, for he is a chosen vessel of mine to bear my name before Gentiles, kings, and the children of Israel." Now, in Acts chapter 9, as you remember, this is God speaking to Ananias to go to Saul, and that he would tell him exactly what needs to be done, that God would tell him exactly what needed to occur, that he would preach the gospel to kings, that he would preach the gospel to the Gentiles. And this is exactly what is happening here in Acts chapter 25 as Paul stands before King Agrippa II and his wife and Festus and all these prominent men around, and that he would preach the gospel to the children of Israel. And that is exactly what he has done in his missionary trips. That is exactly what was done in Jerusalem as he stood before this great multitude of Jews. Now, I want us to consider this situation and who these people are. Burton Kaufman in his commentary wrote, "It was their father who had seized and executed James the Apostle with a sword and had imprisoned Peter, who was later released by an angel. He was the same Herod whom the Lord struck at Caesarea whenever he was eaten by worms." Now, think about that, and there they are in Caesarea, and all of this history is around them. He would go on to write in his commentary, "It was also an uncle of theirs who had beheaded John the Baptist and had mocked Jesus whenever he was on trial." And so their family, King Agrippa II, Bernice, their history is intertwined with these Christians. It is intertwined with James, who was executed, and Peter, who was imprisoned. Also intertwined with John, who was beheaded. You remember in Matthew chapter 14. And also with Christ. And now here is Agrippa II. And Agrippa II is presiding, in a way, over this trial. And he is eager to hear what Paul has to say. A little bit of history helps us out here, doesn't it? But I want us to go on into verse 24, and it says, "And Festus said, King Agrippa and all the men who were here present with us, you see this man about whom the whole assembly of the Jews petitioned me, both at Jerusalem and here, crying out that he was not fit to live any longer. But whenever I found that he had committed nothing deserving of death, and that he himself had appealed to Augustus, I decided to send him." I want us to bring out that name Augustus here, because many times people will think, well, this is Augustus Caesar, but it's
not. We would consider Augustus here to be a title. Augustus himself, Augustus Caesar, that we would know in history, actually died in 14 AD. This situation is well removed from that time. And so Augustus here is a title, just as Caesar is a title, and actually the word Herod itself is a title. But here, when we're looking at history, Nero again is the Caesar at this time, and he appeals to Caesar, who is Nero. Now, as we're going on into verse 26, it says, I have nothing certain to write to my Lord concerning him, concerning Paul. Therefore, I have brought him out before you, and especially before you, King Agrippa, so that after the examination has taken place, that I may have something to write. And so he doesn't know what he's going to write down. He's going to send him to Caesar, but he has nothing to accuse him of. Therefore, verse 27 goes on to say, for it seems to me reasonable to send a prisoner and not to specify the charges against him. So here I am. I'm going to send a prisoner to Rome to stand before Nero, but I don't have any charges. It doesn't make sense. And so therefore, I want to bring him out to you so that you could understand this situation better, so that you will help me to write down what I need to write down. And so here we see the trial actually begins as we enter into chapter 26. And so as we end 25, we stand at that border looking over into the next chapter. And in the next chapter, Paul will stand before these powerful men and women, and he will give a defense concerning Jesus Christ. Not only his death, burial, and resurrection, but even more. And we will see that Paul will appeal to the hearts of these people. He will appeal to them, not because they're wealthy people or prominent people, but because they are people who have souls. Every person is important in the eyes of God. Every person is important in the eyes of God. You are important in the eyes of God. God wants you saved. Whenever we go back to chapter 25 and we see him appealing to these souls, we have to set in our own mind, are we as Christians appealing to the souls of the people who are around us? Are we giving them a reason for the hope that is within us? If I'm living my life as a Christian, and I believe that truly salvation comes through Jesus Christ, why would I not appeal to the souls who are around me? Yes, they would include my friends, they would include my family, but also the acquaintances that are there. Every opportunity, because we never know about tomorrow. We never know if we're going to make it there. Hopefully we will. Hopefully we'll live for a good long time. But we don't know about tomorrow as far as someone else, let alone ourselves. And maybe we have the only opportunity, maybe we're the only Christian within their life, within their sphere of influence, that we could bring them a little bit closer to the Word of God. So as we appeal to them using God's Word, that they too might be saved. God's not willing that any should perish. It doesn't mean that people won't perish, but He doesn't want people to perish. But He wants them to come to everlasting life. He wants them to be in a right relationship with Him. How is that done? Will it be through dreams? Certainly not. Will it be through angels? No, it will not. It will be through earthen vessels. It will be through people like you and I who share the gospel message with them concerning the death, the burial, and the resurrection, and the hope that is found within Christ Jesus.
Paul is appealing for their souls, and we no less as Christians should appeal for the souls of the people who are around us, to give them that opportunity that they too might look at the evidence and choose for themselves what to do, and prayerfully that they too will become Christians, so that they can have a life in this world that is worth living, but even more important than that, the life that is yet to come. I hope that you will come back the next time as we begin Acts chapter 26, and we will look at Paul's appeal. We will look at the evidence in which he gives, and we will see the responses of the people as they listen on to this great lesson. I thank you so much for your time, and I hope to see you next time. Thank you.

Throughout history, astronomers and observers of the sky have acknowledged that the stars scattered across the heavens display an incredible diversity in appearance. So much so that the naming of individual stars has been found throughout ancient civilizations and was used to tell stories, mark the time of historical events, and map changes seen in the heavens. When looking at the stars, the two most easily observed traits are their variety of brightnesses and their colors. Even to the unaided eye, the difference in brightness between the brightest and the faintest stars is over a factor of 600. The colors of stars can also provide dramatic distinctions. Stars are not all simply white points of light, but instead can be bright orange or reddish, yellow like our sun, or a bright bluish white. The color of a star corresponds with its surface temperature. Similar to how the color of a fire's flame shows how hot the fire is, if a star is very hot, it will appear blue-white, while on the other hand, a cooler star will be red in color. Of course, stars are not exactly like the flames of fire we usually see. Instead, the objects we call stars today are extremely dense collections of gases, mainly hydrogen and helium. These intensely hot bodies of plasma emit tremendous amounts of energy, some of which is visible light. Despite fundamental similarities, the diversity of stars is astounding. In the late 1800s, Annie Jump Cannon, a female astronomer at Harvard, painstakingly worked to classify approximately 400,000 stars into a systematic framework. Today, the basis of her work can be seen in the stellar type designations using the letters O, B, A, F, G, K, and M. Listen to how she described her work and what significance it would provide. Classifying the stars has helped materially in all studies of the structure of the universe. No greater problem is presented to the human mind. Teaching man his relatively small sphere in the creation, it also encourages him by its lessons of the unity of nature and shows him that his power of comprehension allies him with the great intelligence overreaching all. The work of Cannon, Pickering, and their contemporaries helped to quantify how truly diverse stars really are. Building upon their success in surveying stellar types, two early 20th century astronomers, Hertzsprung and Russell, began to see amazing relationships when comparing the spectral types Cannon had developed with the absolute brightnesses of the stars. When they plotted the spectral type against its absolute brightness, distinct groupings of stars became apparent. Today, these groupings, generally categorized into the following classes: dwarf stars, main sequence stars, giants, and supergiants. Within each of these groups, there are sub-classifications that distinguish even more of their stellar complexities, such as white dwarfs and red dwarfs, red giants and blue giants, and numerous types of variable stars. This classification chart continues to be an important tool and is referred to as the Hertzsprung-Russell or HR diagram. When you look at the HR diagram, probably the first pattern you notice is that most of the stars form a diagonal line across the plot. This grouping is called the main sequence and provides an interesting relationship that simply says hot stars are generally brighter than cool stars. Exceptions to this rule do exist, and when studied, we find that they often have some extreme characteristics. Main sequence stars are often considered as the more usual or typical group of stars, and our sun is located about in the middle of this main sequence. White dwarfs are stars that fall well below the main sequence line, and like their name suggests, their radius is small, being about the same size as Earth's radius. However, their white color tells us that they have a very hot surface temperature. On the other hand, giant stars are larger and brighter than those on the main sequence. On the HR diagram, you will find these stars above the main sequence line. Supergiant stars, as their name indicates, are even bigger than giant stars.
The largest stars are typically supergiant stars that can be upwards of thousands of times bigger than our sun. But because of their red color, they have much cooler surface temperatures. If you were to look in the night sky at the constellation of Orion, you would see a bright red supergiant star. Orion is often one of the most obvious constellations to identify, and it can best be seen during the winter months in the northern hemisphere. One of the easiest ways to identify Orion is by locating the line of three relatively bright stars that form Orion's belt. Once you have located the three belt stars, the red supergiant star is located up and slightly to the left, about where you would expect Orion's right shoulder to be. This star, named Betelgeuse, will appear as one of the brightest stars in the Orion constellation. If you were to place Betelgeuse into our solar system, right where the sun is, it would extend outward beyond Jupiter's orbit. If you continue looking at the constellation of Orion, but this time look towards the bottom right, about where Orion's foot might be, you'll see a blue star called Rigel. This star is a blue giant, which means that it is much larger than the sun and also has a surface temperature about 11,000 Kelvin, many times hotter than our sun. Thinking back to the HR diagram, both of these stars will be well above the main sequence line in the giant and supergiant regions. However, due to their vastly different colors, they will be at opposite ends of the temperature scale. In 1 Corinthians chapter 15, the Bible uses the great diversity of stars to teach a spiritual lesson about our souls. It says, "There is one glory of the sun, another glory of the moon, and another glory of the stars. One star differs from another star in glory." The Christians in Paul's day could easily understand this analogy. Today, we also can understand it, and maybe even to a greater extent, as we see how diverse, ordered, and designed the stars in our universe really are.

Hello, my name is Cameron Freeman, and we are so glad that you're watching the Gospel Broadcasting Network. What must I do to be saved is the most important question you can ever ask. Ask your pastor, your priest, or your preacher that question, and then ask them for specific examples from the scriptures of someone being saved in that exact manner. Let us know what you find out. And once again, thank you for watching GBN.

The Dayspring from on high hath visited us to give light unto them that sit in darkness and in the shadow of death, to guide our feet into the way of peace. Dayspring is an effort to be in touch with good people who love God and who believe that the Bible is His Word.

0: Dayspring is brought to you by your neighbors from Churches of Christ in this area. And now, visit with us as we draw near to God.
1: Thank you for being our guest today. I shall begin our study by reading the first verse in Matthew's account of the life of Christ. Matthew chapter 1 and verse 1, the book of the generation of Jesus Christ, the son of David, the son of Abraham. Generation, genealogy, family tree, the family tree of Christ, his lineage, is an important Bible theme. Matthew chapter 1, we're told about the family tree of Christ, and Matthew did it like this. He went back in history to Abraham, and he started Abraham, and he traced the family tree of the Lord forward all the way to Christ, all of those generations. And in a summary fashion, Matthew tells us, so the generations from Abraham to David are 14, and from David until the carrying away into Babylon are 14, and from the carrying away into Babylon unto Christ are 14 generations. 14, 14, 14. What does that up to? 42? Well, that's a summary. The family tree, the generation of Christ. Important for Matthew to have recorded it. The family tree is also recorded for us in Luke chapter 3. It's an interesting thing that Luke's account of the life of Christ, the family tree of Christ, and Matthew's account of it are not exactly the same. Where Matthew went back in history and started with Abraham and came forward, Luke starts with Jesus himself and goes back. And Luke does not stop at Abraham. He goes all the way back to Adam, the first man. So there is the family tree of Christ traced all the way back from his day to Adam. Abraham forward to Christ, Christ backward to Adam. Those two accounts of the lineage of Jesus. There's a very real sense in which the Bible story is a story about the family tree of Christ, his lineage. And so if we go back to the starting place, to the book of Genesis, we read there about Adam, the first man, and his wife Eve. There they are back there in that early dawning time of history. Adam's mentioned in the New Testament. Romans chapter 5, beginning at verse 12, there's a contrast between Adam and Jesus, the Christ. Adam was one man, but he created a situation that had its effect on the entire human family. Physical death can be traced back to Adam. Adam was mortal. We inherited our bodies from him. Everybody can trace their family tree back to Adam. We have mortal bodies because Adam had one. And Adam made it impossible for us to partake of the tree of life and overcome our mortality. So everybody dies physically because of Adam. And on the other hand, there's Christ. Christ made it possible not only for everybody to live physically, but also to live spiritually. Adam was one man. His action had an effect on the entire human family. Jesus, one man, what he did had an effect on the entire human family, both before he came and after, including us. So, 1 Corinthians 15 and verse 22, a very good verse that explains a lot to us. As in Adam all die, even so in Christ shall all be made alive. At the resurrection, Jesus with his voice will summons us all from the grave. Everybody will be brought back to life. Perhaps some who are not ready to face the judgment who would rather stay in their graves. But since by Adam's death, by Adam's mistake, everybody dies physically. So one day Jesus is going to raise all of us from the dead. As in Adam all die, even so in Christ shall all be made alive. The Bible says in Genesis 3, verse 15, God talking to the devil. He said, I will put enmity between thee and the woman, between thy seed and her seed. It shall bruise thy head, but thou shalt bruise his heel. There's a prophecy about the coming of Christ. The woman is going to bring a seed into the world who's going to destroy you, Satan. There's that promise. Mother Eve knew about that promise. And so the Bible says in Genesis chapter 4 and verse 1 that Adam knew his wife, and she conceived and bare Cain and said, I have gotten a man of the Lord. Well, perhaps Mother Eve jumped to conclusion. She knew about the threat God had made to the devil. The woman's going to produce a seed that will destroy you. Well, now here's the firstborn, Cain. And perhaps Eve concluded, this is the boy that's going to destroy the devil. She was wrong in that. As you know, Cain killed his brother Abel. And then Cain left the country. He got out. He did not want to live anywhere around God. So, in verse 25 of that fourth chapter of Genesis, the Bible says Adam knew his wife again. She bare a son and called his name Seth. For God, said she, hath anointed me another seed instead of Abel, whom Cain slew. She's now depending on Seth to be the fulfillment of that threat God made to the devil. The seed of woman will destroy you. Well, the thing about that is that, true enough, Seth was the beginning of the lineage from Adam. The second generation in Christ's family tree was this boy named Seth. And all of that occurred back there in connection with Adam. Now we move forward 10 generations, approximately 1,500 years. Adam, Seth, Enos, Canaan, Mahalalel, Jared, Enoch, Methuselah, Lamech, and Noah. Noah, the 10th generation from Adam. By faith, Noah, being warned of God of things not seen as yet, moved with fear, prepared an ark to the saving of his house, by which he condemned the world and became heir of the righteousness which is by faith. The Bible says in 2 Peter 2 that Noah was a preacher of righteousness. As you know, in Noah's day, God destroyed the world with a flood. His wrath was poured out on the whole human family. Only Noah and his family, 8 people altogether, were saved in that ark. The Bible says, 1 Peter 3 and verse 18, Christ also once suffered for sin, the just for the unjust, that he might bring us to God, being put to death in the flesh, but quickened by the Spirit, by which also he went and preached to the spirits in prison, when once the long suffering of God waited in the days of Noah, while the ark was preparing, wherein few, that is 8 souls, were saved by water. Well, there is a passage in the New Testament that goes all the way back to Noah. 8 souls were saved, and Christ, long-suffering to us, just like he was in the days of Noah, long-suffering to us, he also died for our sins. So there's Noah, 10 generation moved from Adam, all in the family tree of Christ. After Noah, we go forward in history another 10 generations. Those first 10 generations lasted 1,500 years. These next 10 generations from Noah to Abraham lasted only about 500 years. And so there came Abraham, Noah, and his descendants, Shem, Arphaxad, Shelah, Eber, Peleg, Reu, Serug, Nahor, Terah, and Abraham, or Abram. 10 generations from Noah to Abram, 500 years. In Abram's day, God made a great promise. The Lord had said unto Abram, get thee out of thy country, from thy kindred, and from thy father's house, unto a land that I will show thee. I'll make of thee a great nation, and bless thee, and thou shalt be a blessing. I'll bless them that bless thee, and curse him that curseth thee, and in thee shall all the families of the earth be blessed. That tremendous promise that God made to Abraham is mentioned often in the New Testament. Galatians 3 and verse 8. The scripture foreseeing that God would justify the heathen through faith preached before the gospel unto Abraham, saying, in thee shall all nations be blessed. So Paul pins that down for us. When God made the promise to Abraham to bless all the families of the earth, he was talking about Christ. Later in that same third chapter of Galatians at verse 16, now to Abraham and his seed were the promises made. He saith not unto seeds as of many, but as of one, and to thy seed which is Christ. Now there, the Lord threatened Satan. The seed of woman will bruise your head. Well, there it is. It's Christ, all the way down through history. But now we're still in the days of Abraham. Notice some unusual things. Abraham and his wife, Sarah, were old and could not have children. But God promised that he would give a child to Sarah in her old age. However, their faith was weak, and they decided God couldn't keep that promise because of their age. And so Sarah took her handmaid, Hagar, and gave her to her husband and said, I want you to have a child by this woman, so God's promise can be kept. Abraham did, and to that union was born Ishmael. Now we've got two boys. Isaac was born to Sarah later. Got two boys. Which of them's going to be in the family tree of Christ? Well, God decided that issue.

God had to choose between those two boys which of them would be in the lineage of Christ. And he chose. And he chose Isaac, Jacob. Isaac, Jacob, and Esau. He chose Jacob. As he had chosen Isaac, now he chooses Jacob. And Jacob, as perhaps you know, had 12 sons. And among those 12 sons, God chose one. And the one he chose was not Joseph, as you might have assumed. The one he chose was Judah. God continued that family tree through Judah, the family tree of Christ. Some unusual things about that family tree. After Judah, there was a person named Phares, the next order in the family tree of Christ. Phares was born to a woman named Tamar. And Tamar was Jacob's daughter-in-law. Among the most unfortunate circumstances, Jacob had a child by his own daughter-in-law. And that child is in the family tree of Christ, Phares. God is overseeing that whole operation to make sure that the family tree of Christ is kept intact from one generation to another, all the way from Adam to the time of Christ. Now, Joseph, one of those sons of Jacob, took his family down into Egypt eventually. All of them wound up in Egypt as slaves. And that family was kept down there by God. God oversaw their stay in Egypt, protected them. And finally, at long last, he sent a man named Moses back down there into Egypt to lead them out of bondage. Moses led them out of Egypt. And then at the close of Moses' life, Joshua was chosen to take Moses' place. Joshua took them into the promised land. By and by, there was a man among those people who took his family into Moab because there was not enough food. He died in the land of Moab, and his wife continued there. His two sons also died in the land of Moab, and one of them married a girl named Ruth. Ruth is a book in our Old Testament, and that book is there to explain to us how the family tree of Christ was being followed. Ruth went back to the land of promise with her mother-in-law. There she met a man named Boaz, and they married, and they had a son named Obed, and Obed had a son named Jesse. And Jesse had a son named David. David, there's the family tree of Christ being followed by, for us all the way through the Old Testament. And there's one book in the Old Testament whose primary purpose seems to be to stay in focus with the family tree, the lineage of Christ. And so there's David. David was born of Jesse. When Saul was an unfaithful king and Samuel was sent to find another king, he went to the house of a man named Jesse, who's a descendant of Ruth and Boaz. And Samuel picked out a son of Jesse. He said, "This is the man." God said, I have refused him. Look not on his countenance nor on the height of his stature, for I have refused him. The Lord sees not as man sees. Man looks on the heart. Man looks on the outward appearance. God looks on the heart. So God guided Samuel to David. Here's the man I want to be the king. David's described as a man after God's own heart who would do his will. Now we have David. An interesting man. David became the king of that nation God created when they came out of Egypt. And David was an unusual man.

0: In fact, I turn in my Old Testament to 2 Samuel chapter 7, and there I read a promise that God made to David. Mind you, one of the forebears of Christ. 2 Samuel 7, verse 12. Here's what God said to David. When thy days be fulfilled, and thou shalt sleep with thy fathers, I will set up thy seed after thee, which shall proceed out of thy bowels. I will establish his kingdom. He shall build a house for my name, and I will establish the throne of his kingdom forever. Well, Solomon, David's son, the next in line, fits that bill perfectly. But in the New Testament, in the book of Hebrews, that promise made to David is attached to Christ. He's the seed of David who will build God a house, a kingdom that shall never be destroyed. And so, sure enough, as we follow David into the New Testament, Acts chapter 2. In Acts chapter 2, an interesting passage of Scripture. Acts 2 at verse 34. Let me back up just a little bit earlier in that chapter, where here's what Peter said. For David speaketh concerning him, that is Christ. I foresaw the Lord always before my face. He is on my right hand, that I should not be moved. Therefore did my heart rejoice, and my tongue was glad. Moreover, also my flesh shall rest in hope, because thou wilt not leave my soul in hell, neither wilt thou suffer thine Holy One to see corruption. Thou hast made known unto me the ways of life. Thou shalt make me full of joy with thy countenance. Men and brethren, let me speak freely unto you of the patriarch David, that he's both dead and buried, and his sepulcher is with us unto this day. Therefore, being a prophet, and knowing that God had sworn with an oath to him that of the fruit of his loins, according to the flesh, he would raise up Christ to sit on his throne, he, seeing this before, spake of the resurrection of Christ. All of that coming from the 110th Psalm. David's psalm. David prophesied about the coming of Christ. Later in that same second chapter of Acts, he went back to David again in the 16th psalm to explain that Christ is now at the right hand of God. David was referenced twice in that chapter. Remember, we started Matthew 1:1, the book of generation of Jesus Christ, the son of David. Romans 1, verse 1, Paul, a servant of Jesus Christ, called to be an apostle, separated unto the gospel of God, which he promised afore by his prophets in the Holy Scriptures, concerning his son, Jesus Christ, made of the seed of David according to the flesh. My, how all of that ties together. The family tree brings us finally to Christ. And in Luke chapter 1 and verse 32, an angel, Gabriel, was sent to Mary. He shall be great. That is, this child you're going to bring into the world. He shall be great and shall be called the Son of the Highest, and the Lord God shall give unto him the throne of his father, David. Well, we read in Acts chapter 2 how Christ actually ascended back to God's right hand and sat down there on David's throne. That actually was fulfilled. David, a great man, before Christ came. And so we don't have time to talk about all of it, but in Galatians 4 and verse 4, Paul wrote, when the fullness of time was come, God sent forth his Son into the world, made of a woman, made under the law. When the time was just right, took 4,000 years from Adam, until God saw that everything now was just right, and he sent his Son into the world. that in the dispensation of the fullness of times, he might gather together in one all things in Christ, both which are in heaven and which are on earth, even in him. That's in Ephesians 1 and verse 10. Christ is the fulfillment of all God's plans since back in the Garden of Eden in Genesis chapter 1 and 2. And so, my friends, a lineage, a family tree, beginning with Adam, that finally brought Christ into the world, and our Bible is all about that lineage, from its beginning until its fulfillment. Ye are all the children of God by faith in Christ Jesus. For as many of you as have been baptized into Christ have put on Christ. There's neither Jew nor Greek, there's neither bond nor free, there's neither male nor female, for ye are all one in Christ. And if ye be Christ's, then are ye Abraham's seed and heirs according to the promise. That's in Galatians chapter 3, beginning at about verse 26. We who are Christians are now in the lineage of Christ. We're kin to Christ when we become Christians. He is our elder brother. We're in his family. And in that sense, we're descended from Adam, not only physically, but also spiritually through Christ. We're all brothers and sisters in Christ. Christians are. And that's a good reason for you and I to all want to be a Christian. We've enjoyed bringing this material to you today. We encourage you to go back and study it more. Until the next time, may the goodness of God be yours in full measure.
1: 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May your joy be full. May the peace of God rule in your hearts. And may the light of Christ brighten heaven's way.
2: While I was growing up in a denomination, I often heard the preacher call people to repentance. We were taught that repentance meant feeling sorry for our sins. As I got older, I read the Bible more, and I found that many of the things I heard did not line up with the Bible. One that really shocked me was the relationship between sorrow and repentance. In 2 Corinthians 7:10, Paul says, "I rejoice, not because you were sorry, but because you were sorrowed into repenting, for godly sorrow produces a repentance that leads to salvation without regret, whereas worldly sorrow produces death." The remorse we have for sin ought to spur us to repentance. It prompts us to turn away from sin and toward righteousness. It is more than just being sorry for a sin. Repentance is an action away from sin.

0: Words of life.
1: Hello and welcome to Banner of Truth. I'm Mike Hickson, and with me is Brother Garland Elkins. Brother Elkins, it's always so good to be with you, to visit with you, and to talk about the Bible.
2: Well, it's always my pleasure.
1: Brother Elkins, I know that in your preaching life, in your preaching career, you have seen a lot of different changes, religiously speaking, and even in the church. And yet, one of the things that we plead for in churches of Christ is distinctive New Testament Christianity. Peter said in 1 Peter chapter 4, verse 11, if any man speak, let him speak as the oracles of God. Wouldn't you say, Brother Elkins, that one of the calling cards of churches of Christ through the years has been truth?
2: It has been. And you know, Paul said in 1 Thessalonians 5:21, prove all things. Hold fast that which is good. Now that implies some things are not good, so don't hold to them.
1: That's right.
2: And prove all things means to set forth what the Bible says, the truth of the Bible on it.
1: That's right. Brother Elkins, as we talk about the truth, Solomon wrote in Proverbs 23:23, buy the truth and sell it not. There ought to be a premium placed on the truth of God among members of the church, and yet, as you well know, in many congregations, there is really just a lack of biblical knowledge and biblical preaching and teaching.
2: Well, Hosea said in his day, my people are destroyed for lack of knowledge.
1: That's right.
2: And I'm afraid that is pretty widespread today.
1: It is. As a matter of fact, in that same book, in chapter 8, verse 12, Hosea said, I've written unto them the great things of my law, but they were counted as a strange thing.
2: Counted a strange thing to the people of God.
1: Isn't it amazing? And these, by the way, these were people that were the custodians of Scripture, mm-hmm. based on Romans chapter 3, verses 1 and 2. And so the very people that had access to the oracles of God didn't know the Scriptures.
2: That's right. And you know, Christ said in John 5:39, search the Scriptures, for in them you think you have eternal life, and they are they which do testify me.
1: Mm-hmm.
2: And you will not come unto me that you might have life. He didn't say they couldn't come.
1: That's right.
2: He said, you will not come unto me that you might have life.
1: Brother Elkins, what factors do you think have led to the dearth of biblical knowledge among members of the church and even among preachers today?
2: Well, there are several, but I think it can be summed up. Number one, a lack of dedication. Number two, a failure to really study the Word.
1: Mm-hmm.
2: And number three, to rightly divide it. And then, of course, we need to have a passion for the souls of the lost and try to bring them unto Christ. And we must have an uncompromising attitude. You know, the Bible says, but sanctify in your hearts Christ as Lord, being ready always to give answer to every man that asketh you reason concerning the hope that is in you, yet with meekness and fear.
1: Right.
2: We must stand for the truth, but we must have the right attitude.
1: Right.
2: About it.
1: And you know what, Brother Elkins, in mentioning 1 Peter chapter 3, verse 15, it occurred to me that we need to know, number one, what we believe,
2: mm-hmm.
1: and number two, why we believe it. In other words, we need to be able to defend. He said to be ready to give an answer of defense to every man that asks you. We ought to be able to tell people. I was talking the other day. I remember when I was in school many years ago, the teacher would sometimes come in the room and she would say, put all your books under the desk, get a sheet of paper out, a pencil, we're going to have a pop quiz. And then she would give, you know, maybe 10, 20 questions. If we were to go into any number of congregations today and just give people a sheet of paper with a pencil and say, okay, could you list for me the plan of salvation? Give me verses.
2: It would be a good test, wouldn't it?
1: Could you give me book, chapter, and verse for where the Bible says Jesus established the church, where he is the head of the church, the savior of the church, etc.? I'm afraid there would be a lot of folks that wouldn't pass the test.
2: I am too. I heard of this, but whether it happened or not, I'm not sure. But said a man said about his father, my father knew the Bible from generations to revolutions. Of course, I guess in the back of his mind he's thinking about Genesis to Revelation.
1: Genesis to the book of Revelation. We do need to go back and to make sure that we understand rightly the truth of God and that we correctly divide, rightly divide the Word.
2: Well, isn't there a passage that says that?
1: Well, there is. In 2 Timothy chapter 2, verse 15, Paul said that we must rightly divide the word of truth. And sadly, some folks don't.
2: In other words, study to show thyself approved unto God, a workman that needeth not to be ashamed. But he says rightly dividing the word of truth.
1: Right.
2: American Standard says handling aright the word of truth.
1: That's right.
2: Now, if you can rightly divide it, that implies you can wrongly divide it.
1: That's right.
2: You know, when a lady wants to make a cake, if she doesn't go into the kitchen, generally speaking at least, and just start feeling around in the different elements and cans she has and put a little bit of this or that or the other and hope it comes out all right.
1: That's right.
2: She either knows what she's going to do it without looking at a paper, or she has a recipe to go
1: That's
2: by.
1: That's exactly right. Brother Elkins, I know that through the years there have been some among us that have rejected pattern theology. And of course, when you reject a pattern, what you're saying is that the scriptures aren't sufficient to guide you. And yet, didn't Paul tell Timothy to hold fast the form, the pattern of sound words?
2: Sure he did, and there are people who would ridicule that, but they ridicule the truth and ridicule the inspired apostle when they do.
1: Think about this. If you were to remove the idea of a pattern from Scripture, if you were to say that this isn't a pattern, then the questions that emerge out of that way of thinking, number one, how would you know what to do to be saved?
2: Well, there wouldn't be any. What if they removed the stoplights in traffic or the rules and regulations in a baseball game?
1: That's right.
2: You never would know who won or how he got there.
1: That's right. In Romans chapter 6, verse 17, Paul said, "But God be thanked that whereas you were the servants of sin, you obeyed from the heart that form or pattern of doctrine delivered to you."
2: Well, you know, when you're baptized, Paul says in Romans 6, "What shall we say then? Shall we continue in sin that grace may abound? God forbid. How shall we that are dead to sin living along therein?" Then he went on to say, "Therefore we are buried with him by baptism into death, that like as Christ was raised up from the dead by the glory of the Father, even so we also should walk in newness of life." You know, when the alien sinner hears and believes the gospel, Acts 15, 7 through 9, repents of every sin, Acts 17, 30, confesses Christ as the Son of God, Romans 10, 10, and is buried with the Lord in baptism, Colossians 2:12 and Romans 6:3-4. When he does that, comes forth from that watery grave, he is imitating the pattern of the death, burial, and resurrection of Christ.
1: That's right, Brother Elkins. And doesn't it surprise you that there are some, even within the church today, that deny the necessity of baptism for the remission of sins?
2: Well, it's amazing. When people do, they deny this. I once debated a denominational preacher, and I made six speeches on Mark 16:16. "He that believeth and is baptized shall be saved, but he that believeth not shall be damned." He could not answer that. It was not because of me.
1: Sure.
2: It was because this is the truth. Isn't it amazing that what the Lord said is necessary, denominational preachers generally say is not necessary?
1: And why would that be?
2: Well, I think people want to believe what they want to believe. And, you know, Paul talked about some is, you know, hearing and obeying, but obeying the error. And that's what a lot of people do.
1: It's amazing to me that people within the body of Christ have, in many respects, bought into denominational doctrines that have been repackaged down through the years.
2: Sure.
1: And yet you cited Mark chapter 16, verse 16, where Jesus said, "He that believeth and is baptized shall be saved." And the question could be asked, did Jesus know what he was talking about?
2: Sure. I was in a so-called ecumenical meeting in Lynchburg, Virginia, years ago. They had that. That's where everybody supposedly agrees to disagree. But I don't believe in that. I believe you have to agree with the Bible.
1: That's right.
2: Well, anyway, one of Mr. Falwell's associates, he said he was, got up and took issue when I quoted Mark 16:16. He said he was saved when he was working on the chain gang before his baptism. I said, well, you know, either Christ is right when he said, "He that believeth and is baptized shall be saved, but he that believeth not shall be damned." Are you right when you say you were saved without baptism? And I believe Christ is right.
1: What did he say to that?
2: Well, he didn't have anything to say. He just still said he was saved on
1: chain. I mean, think about that logically, Brother Elkins. Jesus said he has all authority in heaven and on earth, Matthew 28:18. He is the one that made the statement in Mark 16:16, he that believeth and is baptized shall be saved. Who am I to question what the Lord said?
2: Well, nobody. And you know, the Lord said in Matthew 7:21-23, not everyone that saith unto me, Lord, Lord, shall enter into the kingdom of heaven, but he that doeth the will of my Father which is in heaven. Mm-hmm. Many will say unto me in that day, Lord, Lord, have we not prophesied in thy name, and in thy name cast out devils, and in thy name done many wonderful works? Now notice what the Lord's going to say. And then will I profess unto them, I never knew you.
1: That's right.
2: I never recognized what you were doing. Depart from me, ye that work iniquity. Now this book is inspired of God. All scripture is given by inspiration of God, and is profitable for doctrine, for reproof, for correction, for instruction in righteousness, that the man of God may be complete or thoroughly furnished unto every good work.
1: Brother Elkins, in citing Mark 16:16, I can't help but think about what Peter said on Pentecost Day. Jesus had told him in Matthew chapter 16 that he would give unto him the keys to the kingdom of heaven. Pentecost Day, the Apostle Peter had the opportunity to open the door to the kingdom of God, and of course, the means by which people entered that kingdom, and still do today, is through repentance and baptism in the name of Jesus Christ for the remission of sins. Now, we talked about distinctive New Testament Christianity. Probably in just about every church in America, and really globally, I would imagine, for that matter, when people are told what to do to become a Christian, they're told to accept the Lord Jesus Christ into their heart, and typically they are called upon to recite a sinner's prayer. Now, Hosea said in Hosea chapter 8, verse 12, I've given unto them the great things of my law, but they were counted as a strange thing. When you tell people you need to be baptized into Christ, for many people, their response would be, that's a strange thing, but that's what the Bible says.
2: Exactly. Years ago, when I lived in Oak Ridge, on a Wednesday night, I was teaching the adult class, and a phone call came, and somebody came and told me I had a phone call, so I went and took it. Over at Johnson Bible College, which is a so-called Christian church college, there were a group of preachers all the way from Vermont to Florida to Missouri and other places. Denominational preachers were gathered there. Mm-hmm. And our brethren had rented those facilities, as before they had facilities for their own summer camp for young people. So one of our brethren called me and said, the leader of that group is going to speak that night, and they invited us to provide somebody to answer him, and so they asked me to do it. So this brother and I went over there, and he spoke first. I never shall forget how he blasphemed. He got up there and said, the reason we have all of these divisions mm-hmm. is the fault of the Bible.
1: Right.
2: And I never heard anybody make such a blasphemous statement as that. They may have, but I hadn't heard it.
1: Mm-hmm.
2: Well, when I was finally given an opportunity to reply, that's what I began with. I answered that.
1: Uh-huh.
2: I showed the Bible is inspired, that we're to be judged by it, John 12:48, and things of that nature, that it is God's Word. And when I was speaking, the man who had said it was all this division is caused by the Bible got up and walked out, and most all of the preachers with him. I think I told them, resist the devil and he'll flee from you. But there was one or two that stayed.
1: Mm-hmm.
2: And so when the others were gone, he said to me, nice looking fella, I guess he had ability, but he didn't have the truth. He wanted to know what denomination I was a member of. I said, I'm not a member of any.
1: Mm-hmm.
2: I'm a member of the body of Christ. I'm a member of the church. The Lord has added me to his church, and I gave scripture showing there's just one.
1: Mm-hmm.
2: I never shall forget what he said. He said that just burned him up. Well, the other fellow had said the Bible was causing all the division. He said it burned him up. But anyway, he couldn't defend his view because he didn't have the truth.
1: Why, sure.
2: And nobody can defend denominationalism.
1: Well, in light of that, Paul said in the book of 1 Corinthians, God is not the author of confusion.
2: But of what? But of peace.
1: That's exactly right, but of peace. So the only way that we can have peace and harmony and unity within the body of Christ is God's Word. 1 Corinthians chapter 1, verse 10, Paul said, he beseeched them in the name of Jesus Christ, and he said that there be no divisions among you.
2: That you all speak the same thing,
1: exactly,
2: which people
1: right.
2: say we can't, but he said we can, and that there be, as you said, no divisions among you.
1: That's right.
2: You know, I've heard people say you can't see the Bible alike. I tell you, if you don't see it alike, it's not the fault of the Bible. For Paul said in Ephesians 5:17, wherefore be not unwise, but understanding what the will of the Lord is.
1: That's right.
2: Now, why would he command us to do it if we can't do it?
1: Well, obviously we can. In Philippians 3:16, Paul said that we are to walk by the same rule.
2: Only whereunto you've attained by that same rule, let us walk. Now, if you teach one thing and I teach another, one of us, we both could be wrong, but one of us would have to be wrong.
1: Brother Elkins, we talk about standards. A ruler is a standard in America, in Europe, wherever. 12 inches equal a foot, no matter where you go. Well, how do you know that? Because there's a standard.
2: Sure, and if you're buying clothes and a woman wants to buy material to build to make a dress,
1: that's right.
2: If you're building a house, whatever you're doing, there is a standard.
1: That's right.
2: And you have to live up to
1: that's
2: it.
1: That's right. So on Pentecost Day, those people were told, commanded, to repent, be baptized in the name of Jesus for the remission of sins. Now, why in the world, Brother Elkins, would somebody get on national television or on the radio and quote Acts 2:38 and leave out baptism?
2: Well, unfortunately, there are those who just act like they despise baptism. I can't read their hearts, but I know they reject it. When I lived in Oak Ridge, I was asked to have the invocation at the graduation, which may have been 1,200 or 1,500 people there.
1: Mm-hmm.
2: They had a denominational preacher who gave the address. He had been, I think, a Christian church preacher, and he'd gone off into a community church, which, of course, nearly everything would go except the truth. They didn't believe that.
1: Mm-hmm.
2: So he got up there and tried to prove that unity and diversity was right,
1: mm-hmm.
2: and you didn't have to believe the same thing.
1: Sure.
2: Well, you know, Paul said, I will pray with the Spirit and I will pray with the understanding.
1: That's right.
2: The only opportunity I had to answer that was in that prayer. I believe that's what Paul would have done. So I thank God that the Bible is our standard, that it is the truth of God.
1: It is.
2: Perhaps I quoted some scriptures in the passage. And I pray that we would not reject that.
1: That's right.
2: But that we are to be a, you know, one Lord, one faith, one baptism.
1: Mm-hmm.
2: And, of course, the body is the church. I don't know what all I said. But I know after it was over, some people came to me and said they appreciated what I said because they knew enough about the Bible to know that's what the Bible said.
1: Well, that's right. That's right. And what right, what authority do I have to preach anything other than what this book teaches? Paul said in 2 Timothy chapter 4, preach the Word. That includes everything the Word includes. It would exclude everything else.
2: Sure.
1: And so, on Pentecost Day, when Peter told people what to do to become a child of God, what he told them is still good scripture.
2: Exactly.
1: And the Bible tells us that those who obeyed the gospel, God added them to the church. They don't have to join the church.
2: And he'll do the same for anybody who obeys today.
1: That's right.
2: You know, the Memphis School of Preaching, where I teach, has as our motto, preach the word. It's written on the floor as you come in.
1: Mm-hmm.
2: And our recent lectureship was entitled Preach the Word, and you
1: that's
2: spoke
1: right.
2: on that lectureship. And we had people from over the nation and many nations from abroad. There are still people, the Church of the Lord is faithful in many, many places, and we still teach what they taught in the first century.
1: That's right. Brother Guns, as we think about distinctive New Testament Christianity, if this is the book that's going to judge us one day,
2: and doesn't the Bible teach that in John 12:48?
1: It does.
2: Christ said, he that rejected me and receiveth not my word hath one that judgeth him. The word which I have spoken, the same shall judge
1: that's
2: him
1: right.
2: in the last day.
1: So in light of that, Paul would teach in Romans 2:2 that the judgment of God is according to truth.
2: Mm-hmm.
1: Now Solomon said, buy the truth and sell it not. I think that says to me that we better know this book. Can you imagine people taking what somebody says and not checking it out in light of scripture?
2: It's amazing. You know, you wouldn't buy a house and a lot or a farm or anything else unless you checked it out.
1: Why, sure.
2: But people are very gullible in religion.
1: They are.
2: And they'll let somebody by smooth and smooth speech talk become the leader into era.
1: What about the mindset, and you've heard it, we've both heard it, when people say, well, I just feel in my heart, or I just know in my heart that I'm saved. How do you deal with that?
2: Well, you go to the Bible and show feelings are not authoritative. Now, you take, for example, when Joseph was sold into bondage for 20 pieces of silver. You know, Jacob, his father, said when mourning for him, he said some wild beast had killed him.
1: Mm-hmm.
2: He said, I will go down to my grave mourning for my son.
1: Right.
2: Now, he had the same feelings as if Joseph was dead. But Joseph was alive.
1: That's right.
2: And well down in Egypt during that time. And Jacob didn't know it, but he got to see Joseph in later days.
1: He sure did.
2: And to live there with him for a while. Now, Paul, who said himself he was chief of sinners, who before time was a blasphemer and a persecutor and injurious, howbeit I obtained mercy because I did it ignorantly and unbelief.
1: Mm-hmm.
2: 1 Timothy 1:13. 1 Timothy 1:15, faithful is the saying and worthy of all acceptation, that Christ Jesus came into the world to save sinners, of whom I am chief. Yet Paul said in Acts 23:1, after he had obeyed the gospel, was a Christian and even an apostle,
1: mm-hmm.
2: he looked steadfastly on the council and said, brethren, I have lived before God in all good conscience unto this day.
1: That's right.
2: Now the high priest commanded somebody to smite him in the mouth.
1: Mm-hmm.
2: The Bible doesn't say whether they did or not, but I assume that somebody did.
1: Mm-hmm.
2: But Paul told the truth.
1: He did.
2: He truly believed that Christ was an imposter.
1: That's right.
2: And he was trying to exterminate his religion.
1: Yes, he was.
2: So he didn't violate his conscience. Conscience just means when you live up to what you've been taught.
1: That's right.
2: But you may be taught error and think it's truth.
1: That's right.
2: Conscience not bother you. But Paul's conscience did bother him after he learned that he had been a chief of sinners.
1: Well, sure. And Solomon wrote many years ago, he that trusteth in his own heart is a fool.
2: Mm-hmm.
1: We better make sure that what we believe coincides with this book that we call the Bible. Otherwise, we could be led astray. We could find ourselves in jeopardy of losing our soul.
2: Sure, and you know what you said about that. That word fool. Solomon said, the fool hath said in his heart, there is no God.
1: That's right.
2: Now, all the atheists ought to pay attention to that. This book is inspired. It says the fool has said, there is no God.
1: That's right. And by the way, speaking of Solomon, in Proverbs chapter 14, he said, there is a way that seemeth right unto a man, but the end thereof are the ways of death.
2: Sure.
1: And so just because we may think or feel a certain thing doesn't necessarily make it true.
2: And Jeremiah said in Jeremiah 10:23, O Lord, I know the way of man is not in himself. It is not in man that walketh to direct his steps.
1: That's right. So in light of all of that, doesn't it make sense for us to emulate the Bereans of old who searched the scriptures daily?
2: To see whether these things were so.
1: And the person they were checking out was an inspired apostle.
2: Exactly. You know, I tell people to check on what I teach, and I know you do the same.
1: Why, sure.
2: You know, we're going to give account for every sermon we've ever preached.
1: Why, sir.
2: And my favorite passage of my responsibility as a preacher is in 1 Corinthians 9:16. Paul said, for though I preach the gospel, I have nothing to glory of, for a necessity is laid upon me, yea, woe is unto me.
1: That's right.
2: If I preach not the gospel. I was on a television program in Memphis, and on that program at different times there was a Greek Catholic priest, a Roman Catholic priest, a Jewish rabbi, a Baptist preacher, and a holiness preacher, a Methodist moderator, and so on. And the question came up about the responsibility of a preacher. And I said, as I've just said, that my favorite responsibility is, my favorite passage regarding my responsibility, 1 Corinthians 9:16, for though I preach the gospel, I have nothing to glory of, for necessity is laid upon me. Yea, woe is unto me if I preach not the gospel. And then I pointed to every person, there were several on that panel, I pointed to each one and said, woe is unto you if you don't preach it.
1: Mm-hmm.
2: Woe is unto you if you don't preach it. Woe is unto you. I went all the way around and pointed to every one of them and said, woe is unto you if you don't preach it. Well, woe is me and woe is you if we don't preach it
1: too. That's right. That's exactly right. You made me think about what we had been discussing earlier about the confusion that exists in the religious world, I couldn't help but think about the gathering that you had on the television program and the various denominations represented. And if that's not an example of confusion, Paul said we're all to speak the same thing. Jesus, in his prayer in the shadow of the cross, prayed that we might be one through the apostles' word. There's no way you could take 15 different manuals of faith or confessions of faith or catechisms and come out with one doctrine.
2: No, and you know, you probably know this, but the Methodist moderator, I was quoting the scripture or scriptures showing what the Bible said, and all of a sudden he threw his hand or fist up, I don't remember which, and said, "Mr. Elkins, don't quote any more scripture." And I answered him with scripture.
1: You know, my response would be, why not?
2: Well, you know what he did? He went into the office, and I'd never been on that station before, and I didn't know who was recording it, but it turned out a Christian was recording it. And he came to our services that night. They were recorded on Wednesday nights, mm-hmm. then played on Sundays. So he came to our service, and he said that moderator came into the office where he was, and he said he wasn't going to pay much attention because he'd heard so many denominational preachers, but when they got to me, he saw I was advocating the truth and a gospel preacher, so he listened. But that man came into the office and said, "If you ever have that man talking about me on this program again, I won't be back." But I tell you, I was on there with eight more times with him, say the least of it.
1: Well, to me, we ought to be willing to listen to what the truth says. And if we're not willing to do that, then we ought to take our shingle down, close up shop, and go home.
2: Exactly. You know, it's a serious matter to be a preacher. I think about it often. I know the responsibility is great. The Bible says it. And you think about a soul. You know, Mark 9:36-37, Christ said, "For what shall it profit a man if he shall gain the whole world and lose his own soul? Mm-hmm. Or what shall a man give in exchange for his soul?" There's a song we used to sing, it's in some of the books today, "You Never Mentioned Him to Me," and a part of it says this: "You met me day by day, and you knew I was astray, yet never mentioned him to me." That's why we have this program, The Banner of Truth, for one thing. We're trying to get the gospel out to people.
1: It is frightening to think about people stepping out into eternity unprepared to meet God, and yet the beauty of Scripture is that if we will live accordingly, then the promise is eternal life. And Paul said that we live in hope of life eternal, which God, who cannot lie, promised before the world began, Titus 1:2. So we can know the truth, John 8:32. We can believe the truth, and we can live accordingly.
2: But you know what? Unfortunately, our society's gotten to the point, a lot of people hear you say what you said about the truth, and you're right about it, would call you a bigot, wouldn't they?
1: You're exactly right.
2: Call me a bigot.
1: You're right. Our time's gone. Thank you for being a part of our program today. Wow.

0: of life. You probably heard of House to House, Heart to Heart. 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
1: My Jesus knows.

All authority has been given to me in heaven and on earth. Go, therefore, and make disciples of all the nations, baptizing them in the name of the Father, and of the Son, and of the Holy Spirit, teaching them to observe all things that I have commanded you. And lo, I am with you always, even to the end of the age.

Greetings, ladies and gentlemen. It is a genuine joy to be with you again via television. In our last study together, you recall that we emphasized two words found in a statement made by the Apostle Paul in 2 Timothy chapter 2, verse 15, a very familiar passage. He said, "Study to show thyself approved unto God, a workman that needeth not to be ashamed, rightly dividing the word of truth." Now, we emphasize the two words, study, and then the term workman. This is the primary responsibility of humanity who dwells in the flesh. You see, we're going to live forever. We'll only be in this flesh for a short time, and I need not emphasize that. We understand it. Hebrews 9:27 tells us, "It is appointed unto man once to die." But even if we didn't have that statement in Scripture, that's obvious to each of us. We're here but for a brief period, and we're going to pass. But we are far more than just the physical human being. You and I are made in the image and the likeness of God, Genesis 1:26-27. Thus, as we pointed out many times, we are immortal spirits, and we are possessed of the power of choice. While we tabernacle in the flesh, we need to make preparation for this immortal nature of man, because we will indeed live forever, as that passage in the scene of the judgment there in Matthew 25, verse 46 points out. "These shall go away into eternal punishment, but the righteous into eternal life." And friend, there is no point in you or I going into eternal punishment. Well, the very idea, the love of God has made manifest sufficiently instruction upon which we can stand in a right relationship with Him. But that doesn't just come naturally. Oh, no. There is the matter of study and being a workman. That is, we need to give attention to the truth, understanding the truth. Study to show thyself approved unto God. Look into the Bible. Now, sometimes that word study scares people, and I understand that perfectly, being a rather, it's not as if it were mathematics or some kind of difficult problem. No. Give attention to understanding the Word of God and make it a point in life. Every day, read His Word. Now, it's written down between the 6th and 8th grade level. As a matter of fact, someone has said delete the proper name from the Bible, length of the average word a little less than 5 letters. It's not a matter of comprehension. Just a dodo such as I, with common sense, can understand readily what God has said. Now, it is important, as he said there in the latter portion of that 2 Timothy 2:15, rightly dividing the Word of God, putting it together as it is written. So we need to give our attention to an understanding of God's Word. We need to work at it. Now, you look around you in this whole world, and there are all kinds of false religions, and there are people who are irreligious, and there's all kinds of immorality and ungodliness, and we see things going in the wrong direction today. And if we aren't careful, we focus on those things, and we are led astray. Keep your heart and your mind focused upon a "Thus saith the Lord." And then it doesn't really matter which way the world goes. Sure, you pray about it, you're concerned with it, and you do your best to exemplify the principles of truth in your conduct, your speech. You hope to win others to Christ so that they may improve their lives and live morally above the morass and sin of this whole world. But nonetheless, there is security for the child of God under the most severe circumstances. As a matter of fact, Jesus placed the emphasis where it belonged in that passage in Matthew 10, verse 28, did he not? "Fear not him who can destroy the body, after that hath no more that he can do, but rather fear him who can destroy both body and soul in hell." What is he saying here? Friend, the old body is temporary anyway. Sure, we do our best to protect it. No, we don't want to be shot or harmed in any way. That's natural. But if it should happen, that's immaterial. That's going to happen anyway. This old body is going the way of the earth. Oh, but then when this body goes the way of the earth, you and I will go before the Master, and we will give account of our deeds in that day. It's appointed unto man once to die. After this, the judgment, Hebrews 9, verse 27. And you and I will be judged on the basis of the content, the teaching of this book. As Jesus said, didn't he, Matthew chapter 10,
chapter 12, verse 48, he that rejecteth me and receiveth not my sayings hath one that judgeth him. The words that I have spoken, the same shall judge him in the last day. Friends, that is important. Ooh, and that suggests to me that I need to give time in the study of God's Word. I need to work at a proper comprehension and application of the eternal principles contained in this book. Now, we learned in our last study that the Bible teaches in three distinct ways: direct command, as Peter, seeing the Holy Spirit fall upon the unregenerate Gentiles, knew by that very fact that God wanted them to receive the Word. And he said, can any man forbid water that these should not be baptized, who have received the Holy Spirit as well as we? And he commanded them to be baptized in the name of the Lord Jesus. Verse 48, Acts chapter 10. He commanded them to be baptized. Yes. That's a direct command. What is baptism in the name of the Lord Jesus for? It's for the remission of sins, Acts chapter 2, verse 38. Or it is to wash away one's sins, Acts 22, at verse 16. So that's a direct command. The Bible teaches in that way. And by the divinely approved example, we learn that principle also, did we not? When the disciples came together to break bread upon the first day of the week, Paul preached to them. What? Upon the first day of the week, when the disciples came together to break bread, Paul preached unto them. What does that teach you by way of example? Oh, the New Testament church came together upon the first day of the week. Oh, that's when they observed the Lord's Supper. And so it is today. The church meets upon the first day of the week. As Paul said, 1 Corinthians 16, verses 1 and 2, as I gave order to the churches of Galatia, so also do ye. Upon the first day of the week, let each one of you lay by him in store as God hath prospered him, that there be no gathering when I come. When would be the logical time to lay aside funds for the promotion of the cause of Christ? When you assemble, when you come together. When do Christians assemble? When do we come together for the purpose of worship? Upon the first day of the week. Oh, then by necessary inference? Yes, you remember verse 16, Matthew chapter 3. And Jesus, when he was baptized, went up straightway out of the water. What does that tell you? Well, he had to be down in the water. You can't come up straightway out of something you haven't been down into. And so baptism is a burial in the element of water. In Colossians 2:12, being buried with him in baptism, wherein you're also risen with him through faith in the operation of God who hath raised him from the dead. Baptism is a burial, and that is most appropriate because we are baptized into the death of Christ. And as Paul said in Romans chapter 6, 3 and 4, and if you've been buried with him, yeah, in the likeness of his, if you've been baptized, buried, planted with him in the likeness of his death, you shall be also in the likeness of his resurrection. It is in that act of baptism that the blood of Jesus Christ removes the guilt of our sins. His blood was shed in his death, John 19:34. Only his blood can remove sins. Well, then how do we get to the blood of Christ? Go where it was shed. We're baptized into his death. And as Paul explained there in Romans 6, verses 6 and 7, the old body of sin is done away. We're raised new creatures in Christ Jesus. So the Bible teaches by necessary inference. Baptism is a burial in the element of water. You remember that Jesus said, the gospel according to John, chapter 3, verse 5, except a man be born of water and of the Spirit, he cannot. Right? Listen to him. Except one be born of water and of the Spirit, he cannot enter the kingdom of God. Where do you use water in your obedience to the Lord? Well, you remember the Ethiopian eunuch in Acts chapter 8, reading from Isaiah 53, verses 7 and 8, and he didn't understand the passage. And he asked Philip, I pray thee, of whom speaketh the prophet this, of himself or of some other? Oh, verse 35, Acts chapter 8. Philip opened his mouth, and beginning at this passage, preached unto him Jesus. As they came into a certain water, the eunuch said, behold, here is water. What doth enter me to be baptized? Philip said, if thou believest with all thine heart, thou mayest. He said, I believe that Jesus Christ is the Son of God. He commanded the chariot to stand still. They both went down into the water, both Philip and the eunuch, and he baptized him. Or they came up out of the water. The Spirit of the Lord caught away Philip. The eunuch saw him no more, for he went on his way rejoicing. Why is this man rejoicing? He's saved from sin.
How do you know he's saved from sin? Oh, Jesus said, he that believeth and is baptized shall be saved. Mark 16 and verse 16. Now, you couldn't believe what you haven't heard. Oh, the Philip preached unto him Jesus. To preach Jesus is to preach what Jesus said men must do to be saved. Oh, this fellow did what Jesus said do. He, among other things, what? Was buried in the element of water. Except a man be born of water and of the Spirit, he cannot enter the kingdom of God. You know, it's interesting. In our labor, our study, our working at understanding God's Word, we observe that Jesus taught frequently in parables. Now, we notice the definition of that word parable. Literally, it means to throw down beside of, to point out analogies or likenesses between the two. In other words, the Lord took a familiar story, that is, something with which his auditors were familiar, and then from that, he drew spiritual principles. And we noticed the purpose of that, Mark chapter 10, verses 11 and 12. You remember the disciples, after he had been teaching the Pharisees in parables, when they were with him alone, they asked him, why teach in parables? Well, he said, to you it's given to know the mystery of the kingdom of God, but to them, to the rest, in parables. Oh, that seeing they may see and not perceive, hearing they may hear and not understand, lest they should turn and be healed. Oh, just a moment, Lord. Are you saying there are certain people that you don't want to be saved? Oh, no, no, no, no. God wants all men to be saved. What actually then is he saying? Why teach in parables? Friend, unless you study to show yourself approved unto God, unless you are a workman, that parable might seem rather foolish. The sower went forth to sow his seed, etc., etc., etc. And those Pharisees, they just listened with their ears. They just heard the words. They didn't listen with their hearts. They didn't pay attention to the message. So I need to open my eyes so that I can see the spiritual message being taught. Or I need to open my heart to receive the love of God in the instruction that he provides for my salvation. Oh, yes. Why is it that you cannot understand my speech? Even because you cannot hear my words, Jesus said, John 8, verse 43. Sure, they could hear his words, but they didn't listen with their hearts. He that hath an ear to hear, let him hear. So I need to pay close attention to what the Lord is saying. I need to get the message rather than just the words. And there are certain people who do not intend to study. They do not intend to work at the matter of understanding God's Word. Then they just pass it off. Yes, to them it's insignificant. It's not particularly important. And every time your heart beats, each time the clock ticks, you're that much closer to eternity. How can you and I stand in a right relationship with God? You shall know the truth, and the truth shall make you free. John 8 and verse 32. Oh, in John 17, verse 17, he said, sanctify them in truth, thy word is truth. So then I need to work at understanding God's word. I need to give diligence in the study of God's divine revelation. Put it together as it is written. Sure, it's readily understood. We just don't have any problem with that at all. Jesus frequently taught in parables. Yes. Do you remember Luke chapter 15? Three different parables are taught in that chapter. Number one is these Pharisees, of course, were chiding him because he had received sinners and ate with them, and he associated with the publicans, that is, the tax collectors. And, oh, these people were despised by the Pharisees. These were sinners, and they, being clean and pure and holy, they didn't associate with sinners. That's the opposite of Christianity, of course. Christians associate with sinners because these are the people whom God wants to be saved. So that's why they need my example and the instruction that I do if I am a student of God's Word, if I study His will, or if I work to put it into practice in my life, I can be of benefit to those about me. I can lead sinners into the way of life. Yes, indeed. So the Lord was associated with sinners, and these Pharisees ridiculed Him, and He said, which is

As, First Timothy chapter 2, verse 14, who would have all men to be saved and come to a knowledge of the truth. As 2 Peter chapter 3, verse 9, God is not slack concerning his promise, as some men count slackness, but is long-suffering to usward, not willing that any should perish, but that all should come to repentance. Friend, God wants you to be saved. Well, then the next parable there in Luke chapter 15, what woman having 10 coins, if she lose one, will not light a lamp, sweep, search diligently until she finds it. When she finds it, calls her friends and neighbors, saying, rejoice with me, I found the piece that was lost. Even so, there's joy in the presence of the angels of God over one sinner that repenteth. But then there is an entirely different parable concluding that 15th chapter of Luke. A certain man had two sons, the younger of which came to him and said, Father, give me that portion of thy goods that will fall my lot. And he divided his living among them. And not long after, the younger son gathered all together, took his journey into a far country, spent his substance in riotous living. Afterward, there arose a mighty famine in that land. He began to be in want. And he joined himself to one of the citizens of the land, who sent him into his fields to feed swine. He would gladly have filled his belly with the husks that the swine did eat, and no man gave to him. Just a moment. That shepherd, when a sheep was lost, left the 99 in the wilderness, went in search of it. That woman who lost one of those 10 coins, lit a lamp and swept and searched diligently until she found it. Why didn't this father go after that son? Now, friend, there is a vital, basic lesson being taught here. The father, in the parable of the prodigal, represents God. Now, God has done everything within his power to win your love. Now, you see, being made in his image and his likeness, which, as we've explained, has nothing to do with the flesh. No, no, we are immortal spirits possessed of free moral agency. We're creatures of choice. God wants you to be saved. He has sent his son to die to redeem your soul. He has expressed his love in many, many, many ways. He has made tremendous sacrifices to the end that you and I may stand in a right relationship with him. But in the final analysis, I have to make the decision. I must decide. Someone might say, well, now, God is all-powerful. If he wants people to be saved, why doesn't he just kind of snap his fingers and all of them are saved? Because you and I are made in his image and his likeness. Why were there two trees in the perfection of Eden? One to life, one to death. Man's choice, you say. You must decide. You must make the choice. He couldn't go after that boy. However, the record here says that when he came to himself, talking about the prodigal, he began to reason. He said, how many hired servants in my father's house have bread and to spare? And I perish here with hunger. Then he said, I will arise, I'll go to my father, and I'll say, Father, I've sinned against heaven, and in thy sight I'm no more worthy to be called thy son. What is the Lord teaching us here, friend? This is the proper attitude of the human heart. Sure, we're sinners. There's no question about that. And without the cleansing efficacy of the blood of Christ, we are eternally lost. Unless we are forgiven, we simply can't be saved. Oh, but God wants to forgive us. He's provided every means. His Son shed his blood that we may be purified in the cleansing blood of his Son. Well, that's what love is all about. That's what the New Testament is all about. That's why we need to study God's Word diligently. That's why we need to be a workman in our understanding of his simple teaching in this book. You see, when he came to himself, he said, I'll go to my Father and I'll say this, Father, I've sinned against heaven, and in thy sight I'm no more worthy to be called thy son. Now, that's the attitude. Yes, humility, recognition of my sin, total dependence upon the grace of my Father. And he arose and went. Put it into practice. Yes, sir, when you know who you are and your relationship to the Lord, give diligence to put that thing into practice and go to the Lord and confess to him. Lord, I'm a sinner. I'm unworthy of your love. Oh, you remember when he returned?
While he was yet a great way off, his father saw him and ran to him, fell on his neck, and kissed him. Yes, the young fellow said, Father, I've sinned against heaven and in thy sight. And the father said to the servant, put the best robe on his back,

0: Put a ring on his finger, shoes on his feet, kill the fatted calf, and we're going to eat and to be merry, for this my son was lost and is found, was dead, and is alive. All you and I have to do is to turn in our hearts to the Lord and sincerely acknowledge our failure and our sins, obey his will, he'll save us. That's why he let his son die. That's why he gave us this word. That's why it's so important that we understand the instruction herein contained. We need to study it. We need to work at it. Because God wants us to be saved, and the simple terms of salvation are revealed in this book. And when you return to him in your heart, yield your life in humble obedience to his will. Oh, friend, he loves, ran to him, fell on his neck, and kissed him. He said, Father, I've said, oh, the father said to that servant, put the best robe on his back, ring on his finger, shoes on his feet, kill the fatted calf. Ah, yes, we're going to eat and be merry. This my son was lost and is found, was dead and is alive. That shows the love of God. That tells you exactly where the responsibility lies. See, I can understand God's word. That's why he revealed it to me. I can know that it has the power to bring me into a right relationship with God. So I need to make up my mind. I need to give my life and my heart in humble obedience to his will. Have you ever wondered why the problems we have in this whole world are so critical, so severe? Let me do a little bit of reading here in a Gallup poll. I was reading this just the other day, and of course you like to test these things out. It amazed me. I could hardly believe what I read. But it said that less than 50% of adult Americans asked, knew that Genesis was the first book of the Bible. What? Less than 50% of the adult Americans who were asked knew that Genesis was the first book of the Bible? Ooh, on an average, American teenagers can name only about 3 or 4 of the Ten Commandments. Over 75% of the adults asked were unable to name one single prophet of the Old Testament. Friends, that is amazing. We're not working at it. We're not studying God's Word. We haven't even recognized who we are. Immortal spirits? Yes, sir. Going to live forever? What preparation am I making for eternity? Now, we live here for a few years. It may seem like a while, but it's just a very short time. Man born of woman is a few days and full of trouble, cometh forth as grass and is cut down, fleeth also as a shadow, and continueth not. Job 14 at verse 1. We'll be here for a brief period of time, oh, but in eternity. Oh, yes, a million years from now. Much more conscious than you are presently. Friend, you and I will live forever. Where? That's a question that you and I must answer. And what do we find here in America? Only 35% knew that the Roman Empire ruled Palestine during the time of Christ. Can you imagine? Only 3 out of 10 adults could name the 4 accounts of the life of Christ, Matthew, Mark, Luke, and John. And then we wonder why we're having so much problem with our young people today. Further instruction. 2,556 babies are born each day to teenagers out of wedlock. A friend, why? Oh, parents are not doing the work they should be doing. We're not reading the Bible. We're not putting it into practice. We're not being the right kind of example. And you fathers, provoke not your children to wrath, but nurture them in the teaching, the instruction, the admonition of the Lord. Parents are not doing that today. All these words which I command thee this day shall be upon thine heart. Thou shalt teach them diligently unto thy children. Thou shalt speak of them when thou sittest in thine house, when thou walkest with the way, when thou liest down, when thou risest up. They shall be for signs upon thine hands. Thou shalt write them for frontlets between thine eyes, and put them on thy gates and doorposts of thy house. Said, wait a minute, what's he saying? The prime responsibility of parenthood is to instill within the hearts and lives of offspring the love of God and the knowledge of truth. Friends, I'm going to have to study. I'm going to have to work at it. I need to make this a part of my life. I need to live my life in harmony with this book so my children will have the right kind of example. 3,288 children each day run away from home. Why? They have nothing to hold to. There's nothing there that is secure. They don't have a feeling of belonging. It is psychologically maladjusted. Friends, we need to be the right kind of example as parents. And I could read on, but we don't have time. It is amazing. We need to be righteous.
1: Thank you for being a part and studying with us on Preaching the Gospel. Brother James Watkins is one of my heroes. He has taught us the Word of God in truth and in simplicity. How great it is that we can learn the Bible this way. But we want to tell you, a Bible correspondence course is available to you free, no charge whatsoever to you. If you'll write the address that is on the screen, or if you'll call us at the number that is also shown at this time, we'd be glad to send you the first lesson. Your soul is important. You need to study, learn, and obey what God has said for us to do, that one day heaven can be our home. Continue to study the Word of God. Now, let's go back to Brother James Watkins.
0: Friends, our children, our offspring, are the result of our example, our teaching, our efforts to bring them up in the nurture and the admonition of the Lord. Proverbs 22, verse 6, train up a child in the way he should go. That's the responsibility, yea, the privilege of parenthood. You know, in most homes there's a Bible today. Over many of them are on the shelf collecting dust. We have become enamored with this old world. We're concerned with almost everything except the only thing that really matters. Get that Bible down and read it. Make up your mind that you're going to walk with the Lord, oh, but more importantly, that your children see this and get them still occasionally and read the Bible to them. Set forth to them basic principles of holiness, of righteousness, of justice. Then they can learn the value of love and forgiveness and understanding. They'll know how to deal with their peers. Friends, we have a tremendous responsibility as parents.

0: That's a great comfort to know that God will supply us with the things that we need, and to trust Him, to learn to trust Him,
1: right?
0: And to recognize, you know, I can just hear Jesus saying this to the people of His day, and there are so many people today whose lives are filled with worry and anxiety, and quite frankly, they can't enjoy life, BJ, because they're so wrapped up in concern for what's going on.
1: In Philippians 4:19, but my God shall supply all your need according to His riches and glory by Christ Jesus. We have things supplied for us. We sometimes don't realize how truly beneficial it is to serve God here and hereafter. And it reminds me of riches that can't be taxed. I'm never going to be taxed on the riches of God's grace.

speak. Hello, and welcome again to our study of the book of Ephesians. You remember the last time we were together that we were looking at the opening verses of Ephesians chapter 2. There are several things that we observe. First of all, that we are made alive. Now, the very fact that we're made alive obviously suggests that at some point we were dead. This is not talking about physical death. It's talking about spiritual death, a separation from God. My sins, your sins, separated us from the love of God. But thank God, He made us alive. And then Paul begins to explain how He made us alive. And the first word that we come to that is very significant is the word mercy. Mercy describes goodness that is given to those in need. God was merciful. We, mankind, had a tremendous need. God saw it, and in His mercy, He reached out to us. The next word that we see is the word love. It is the word agapao, or agape. And the love here that we're talking about is an intellectual commitment to the best interests of the other. God was intellectually committed to our best interests, even though we were dead, even though we basically were in rebellion against His will. The next word we come to is kindness. And it is very important to notice that it's kindness that we find in Christ. Don't forget, in the book of Ephesians, over and over and over again, the emphasis will be in Christ. Some 30 times we find in Christ, or a form thereof, that is laid out by the Apostle Paul in writing to this church at Ephesus. Then we come to the means of our salvation, saved by. And I don't know how many times you and I have heard someone, or maybe ourselves, have used these verses, saved by grace through faith. And yet, what does that mean? What really is behind that? Well, first of all, let's look at grace. The word grace describes goodness that is extended to the undeserving. So, as surely as you and I were in need and that God gave us mercy, we also were undeserving of His help. And yet He extended to us grace. Though we didn't deserve it, He gave it to us anyway. However, salvation is not by grace alone in this text. It is by grace through faith. God's part is extending goodness to us even though we don't deserve it. Man's part is to respond to that grace in faith. Faith being that which comes by hearing, and hearing by the word of God. That's how Paul opens the second chapter, and we will begin in verse 11 right after he finishes this idea.

right, we're now ready to look at Ephesians chapter 2, verse 11. And here it is that Paul writes, "Therefore, remember that you, once Gentiles in the flesh, who were called uncircumcision, but by what is called the circumcision, made in the flesh by hands, that at that time you were without Christ, being aliens from the commonwealth of Israel and strangers from the covenants of promise, having no hope and without God in the world. But now, in Christ Jesus, you who were once far off have been brought near by the blood of Christ." Now think about it. We've already talked in an earlier lesson about Paul's usage of pronouns in this book of Ephesians. And here we see him using the pronoun your, Y-O-U-R, your. He's talking to the Gentiles. Paul was not a fleshly Gentile. He was instead a Jew. He ultimately ends up being educated at the feet of Gamaliel. So you Gentiles, well, what about them? He says concerning them that there were Gentiles in the flesh. That is, they were not circumcised in the flesh, in a physical sense of the term. And so they were called the uncircumcision by those who were Jews, who were circumcised in the flesh. Now, what we need to realize about them, and what Paul lays out for us, is that at that time they were without Christ. And if they're without Christ, then what do we know about them? If you go back all the way to Ephesians chapter 1, verse 3, we learn that they were without the blessings that God has extended. For all spiritual blessings are in Christ. But if the Gentiles were without Christ, then they were without those spiritual blessings. He goes on to say, being aliens from the commonwealth of Israel. I suppose that all of us understand this idea of aliens. I can remember a number of years ago when I got to make a mission trip to Guyana, South America. It's the first time I'd ever gone on a mission trip outside the borders of the United States. And when we landed at the airport, I'll never forget getting off, being told to get your bag and go to the line to go through customs. Well, the line actually was divided. And over one part, it said citizens. And over the other part, it said aliens. And of course, being from the United States, I thought, I'm not an alien. I'm a citizen. But I wasn't a citizen of Guyana. I was an alien there. I didn't belong there. I was just a visitor for a period of time. The Gentiles did not belong in the covenant people of God under the Old Testament. And that's the point that Paul is making. Then he goes on, strangers from the covenants of promise. Those promises that had been given to Abraham, that he would make his name great, that he would make a great nation of him, that he would give him the land, his descendants, the land of promise. All those promises had nothing to do with Gentiles. Not one thing at all. They were strangers from those covenants of promise. And then he says, without God in the world. And you might say, well, they had gods. Yes, in a sense of the word, they did. But their gods were little more than glorified men, when you think about it. With all the evil activities that men get involved in, why, their gods had exactly those things in their lives. But that's not the kind of God that Paul's talking about. He's talking about the supreme being, the moral governor, the one who rules over all the world, the one who gives authority to anyone who rules on the face of the earth. They did not know that God. They were without him when they were Gentiles. But then he goes on, and we already read it, but listen again. But now, something's changed. Before, they didn't have any of these things. But now, watch how the but now comes about. In Christ Jesus, the transformation for the Gentiles
took place where it does for everybody, in Christ Jesus. It is there and only there that they come to realize these wonderful things that they did not have before. Now, in Christ Jesus, you who once were far off, it's a very interesting word. It's actually used in a couple of different places, at least a similar word. The root of this word is used in a couple of different places in the book of Luke. One is in Luke 15:20, where we see the prodigal taking his inheritance. And by the way, Dad's not dead yet in that story, but he takes this inheritance that he insists on receiving, and he goes into a far country, long way off, is the way we would might say it. And then a far off is also used in chapter 16 of Luke, when Jesus is telling the story of the rich man and Lazarus. And you may remember that that Lazarus, when he died, was carried by the angels to the bosom of Abraham, to paradise. But the rich man, when he died, lifted up his eyes in Hades, being in torments. Well, as he was in torments, he looked and he saw Lazarus in Abraham's bosom. He saw him afar off. Same word, a root at least, same word that we're looking at here. And so the Gentiles, who once had been far away from God, now in Christ, have been brought near. By what means? By the blood of Jesus. Now I want to remind us, earlier in this chapter, he said that God's gracious act extended to the undeserved was what made the difference in our lives, combined with our faith. Now here, observe that God's gracious act is found in the blood of Jesus that was offered on the cross of Calvary. And it is that blood that enables the Gentiles, who once were far away from God, far away from the promises, not a part of his covenant people or of his kingdom, it causes them now to be drawn nigh or near. Everything has been changed because of the gracious act of Jesus giving his blood on the cross of Calvary. Well, then Paul goes on, verse 14 of chapter 2 of Ephesians, and he says, "For he himself is our peace, who has made both one, and has broken down the middle wall of separation." Now, that wall is something that at least I am not that familiar with, only by a little bit of reading, and I don't know whether you know about it or not. But think about the old temple, the temple that Herod built. And as you look at that temple, imagine that you see in the far outer region around that temple area what's called the court of the Gentiles. Now, it's a large court. A lot of Gentiles could assemble there. But then there are some steps and there's a low wall. And that low wall that you have to step over in order to go any closer to the temple, that low wall has all around it signs cut out of marble. And basically what the sign says, you who are Gentiles, if you pass here, you are responsible for your own death. In other words, any Gentile that crossed that wall of separation between the court of the Gentiles and the court that the Jews walked in, any Gentile that crossed over that wall was subject to being put to death. Jesus came to knock down the middle wall of separation. Now, this is obviously imagery. The wall itself was never knocked down, at least not by Jesus. It was not knocked down. But Jesus tore down the wall of separation between Jews and Gentiles. He tore down that spiritual wall that had divided them for all those centuries. Jews were God's chosen people. Gentiles were not. But when Jesus came, all people have the opportunity to be a part of, as it were, God's
chosen people. And so verse 14 is very, very significant. He broke down the middle wall of separation. How did he do it? Well, in verse 15, he begins to explain. Having abolished in his flesh the enmity, that is, the law of commandments contained in ordinances, so as to create in himself one new man from the two, thus making peace. So, how is it that he broke down the wall? Notice, as we think about this, that he broke down the wall by abolishing. Now, abolishing and destroying are two entirely different words. Abolishing means taking it out of effect, making it no longer be active. So he made it no longer active. What is it that he made no longer active? Well, the answer to that is the law, and he's talking about, of course, the law of Moses. And he describes it here very simply as the law of commandments contained in ordinances. For what purpose? Well, he explains it. To create. And this word create in the New Testament, the word that is used here, is a word that uniquely means it's God's creation. That God did this. He created out of those two one new man. One man, we might say one body. No longer two bodies, Jews and Gentiles, but now one new man, one body. And we already have seen in this book that that body is the church. So it's really very, very powerful to look at what he's saying here. A great change took place in Jesus. And that change is that God has made in Christ, and that word is used here, in himself, he has made those two to be one. The wall dividing them is long since gone away then because of him. In verse 16, and that he might reconcile them both to God in one body through the cross, thereby putting to death the enmity. I think it is very significant that he says that he might reconcile them both to God. Paul understood that both Jews and Gentiles had made themselves no longer friends of God. We were at odds with God prior to the time that we became Christians. But Jesus came so that he could make friends again between man, whether he be Jew or Gentile, and God. That was his goal. That was his ambition. He achieved it in one body, the church. That's where we all come to be finally friends again with God. And in doing that, he put to death the enmity that once had existed between Jews and Gentiles. They didn't always get along. In fact, they really didn't think well of each other. The Greeks were interesting. They call everybody else barbarians. And you can see that in Paul's writings in Romans chapter 1, where he talks about Greeks and barbarians. We've got both that are there. And then the Jews called themselves the circumcision, and the Gentiles were the uncircumcision. That animosity displayed by those differing words that are used stands firm until the death of Christ. So verse 17, and he came and preached peace to you who were afar off and to those who were near. Now remember, earlier in the verses we've been looking at today, the idea of afar off was used to describe the Gentiles. They once were very far from the great promises that God had made to Abraham. But now, even though they are far off, Jesus preaches so that they can be brought near. And furthermore, it's very noticeable here that Paul says Jesus also came to preach to those who were near,
The Jews were closer to God. They were closer to Christ than the Gentiles were, but they still weren't there. Their sin still separated. And so everybody needed to be preached to. And as we've already indicated, Paul therefore says, I'm ready to preach the gospel to you who are at Rome also. In Romans chapter 1, verse 15, for he says, for I'm not ashamed of the gospel of Christ, for it is the power of God unto salvation to everyone that believeth, to the Jew first, and also to the Greek. So everybody needs to hear this gospel. It has the power to save. So then verse 18, for through him we both have access by one Spirit to the Father. Through Jesus we have access by one Spirit. The Holy Spirit reminded the apostles of the words of Christ. He talked about that. He told them that was coming in John chapter 14. He repeated it in John 15. And in John 16, he really elaborated on it, saying that the Spirit would guide them into all truth. And so here we have it. We have that Spirit. Jesus made sure that we could know and we could have access to the Father because the Spirit shows us the way in the written Word, in the Word of God. It is a wonderful idea and something that we would do well not to forget. So then verse 19, now therefore, you are no longer strangers and foreigners, but fellow citizens with the saints and members of the household of God. Strangers, foreigners. If you lived in one country all your life, you may not appreciate what it means to be strangers and foreigners. I, of course, grew up in the United States of America. My native language is English. I really don't know any other language. One time I was invited to go to Nicaragua to deliver a series of lessons that the elders there said the churches needed all across the nation. And they put me up in a nice motel or hotel. But I found myself in a unique situation there. And here's what it was. Nobody in the whole place spoke English. Just me. You talk about feeling like a foreigner. I knew then I was a foreigner. I didn't speak the native language. I didn't know how to communicate with them. Well, you realize that the Gentiles, when they didn't know God, when they didn't know Christ, when they were not a part of the body of Christ, they couldn't speak the language of the people of God. They were foreigners. But Jesus made sure that they no longer would be strangers or foreigners, but instead, listen to him, but fellow citizens with the saints and members of the household of God. Citizens with the saints. And we're not talking about a citizenship in, say, Rome, even though at like Philippi, they would have understood that very well, and they were very proud of it in human terms. But we're not talking about a physical citizenship. Instead, they're fellow citizens in the nation of God. The king being, excuse me, Christ. Christ being the king to whom we all submit. And we're all citizens of that kingdom. And then just in case anybody missed it, he went on to say, members of the household of God, we're part of the family. Gentiles are part of the family through Christ. That's the means of our being made no longer outsiders, but instead insiders, part of the body, part of the church, part of the family, part of the nation over which Jesus Christ the King rules. So then, verse 20, having been built on the foundation of the apostles and prophets, Jesus Christ himself being the chief cornerstone. By the way, what is the foundation of the apostles and prophets? That's a good question. And I think it's one we need to ask. What foundation did the apostles refer to? Turn with me, if you would, to Acts chapter 4. We find Peter and John.
They're before the council, and I want you to notice something that they say there. Verse 12 of Acts 4, for there is, nor is there salvation in any other, for there is no other name under heaven given among men whereby we must be saved. So, what is the means of salvation? It's Jesus. Now, turn over to 1 Corinthians. 1 Corinthians chapter 3, the Apostle Paul picks up this idea and elaborates on it for us. Listen to him particularly in verse 11. For other foundation can no one lay than that which is laid, which is Jesus Christ. So who is the foundation of the apostles and prophets? Jesus Christ is. But he's not just the foundation, he's also the chief cornerstone. Now that word that's translated chief cornerstone has potentially two different meanings. Years ago, when David Lipscomb looked at it, he described that stone that they would set at the corner of a building. And that stone had to be carefully cut out. It had to have a perfect 90-degree angle that came together at the corner. You know why? Because they would pull their line off of that, and that's how they got a straight wall. Any deviation from a perfect 90-degree angle meant that as the house got further out, the walls would get further and further apart from one another. And so both sides were carefully cut so that a line could be laid on them. Jesus Christ could be that cornerstone, and I would suggest he, in fact, is that cornerstone. But also, then, you have a man named Willie Claude Hall who came along, very good student of the Old Testament. Brother Hall, when he looked at this, said that there was a stone that was used in the very roof of the building, and it was a stone building throughout, even stone roof. And they had a particular stone, a cornerstone, he called it. I'd say it was keystone, but still, the keystone that when you drop it in on the roof, everything holds together because of it. Now, you might say, that's ridiculous. But you know what? We've got something like that near St. Louis, Missouri. There they have the Gateway Arch, and they tell me that thing is put together by causing both sides of the arch to lean against the center section, which is specially cut out. That's what Jesus is. He's the thing that holds up the building, whether you're talking about through the fact that he makes the foundation perfectly square, or whether you're talking about he's the final stone that holds it all together. I would even suggest that really he is both to the church. Whether that's what Paul meant or not, I don't know. But he certainly is that to the church. And then he goes on, verse 21, in whom the whole building being fitted together grows into a holy temple of the Lord. And the word temple there is the word that is used to describe the actual dwelling place of God. We all are built together in Christ to be the dwelling place of God. So verse 22, in whom you also are being built together for a dwelling place of God in the Spirit. It is a beautiful idea. The remainder of the second chapter makes it very clear to us that Jews and Gentiles are united in one body and that we are built on the foundation and chief cornerstone, Jesus Christ, so that we make a perfect dwelling place for God. We're not a physical building, we're a spiritual building. And thank God that we are dwelt in by the Lord God Almighty.

0: now, a word fitly spoken with David Hayes Profader.
1: Blessed are the merciful, Jesus spoke in Matthew chapter 5, for they shall obtain mercy at verse 7. Without mercy, love is denied one of its most important expressions, and forgiveness becomes impossible. Though God loved the world so much as to give for its redemption His only begotten Son, that redemption is unavailable to the unloving and unforgiving. While the merciful are promised to receive from God in kind the mercy they have shown, and more also, today's word fitly spoken.

0: opinions are weird. And a lot of times, you know, we can get together and talk about opinions that we have that are different, and it doesn't really matter. You may like chicken, I may like steak. And we can kind of disagree on that, and everything's okay. But there are obviously things we're not able to disagree on. And if we don't agree on certain matters, we're going to have problems doctrinally. But over the last several years, these matters have become more and more prevalent, it seems, and we call them scruples. The Old Testament, New Testament didn't call it that, but that's really what we're talking about when we talk about matters of opinion that have nothing to do with actual biblical principles that have been laid out in the sense of the New Testament that are binding. And so, what would you do if someone asked you, what qualifies as a scruple?
1: Obviously, we are talking about opinions, and we're talking about a religious opinion. And so, typically, these opinions are based in the religious realm, if you will, in a biblical realm. Most people who have a particular belief about something, that's what we're talking about. In fact, that's what Romans 14 will call it, a faith in that way, a belief. And so, but what we have to be mindful of is that everybody has opinions, and we have religious opinions, probably, you know, based in some biblical, at least in our mind. You know, I have Bible that backs me up. This is why I do this thing, and so it's not. Often it becomes a matter of doctrine. Unfortunately, for some, it'll go into the realm of doctrine. It'll become binding, unfortunately, and then that makes it difficult for brethren to get along. And so when we're talking about scruples, we're talking about an area that can become divisive in the Lord's church among brethren. And that to me is worrisome. So when we're talking about religious opinions, you know, one feels a certain motivation to believe this certain way, or and generally then we'll try to get others to agree with them, and so they begin to push their scruples on someone else. And so this whole conversation about scruples is one that I think we probably don't talk about that much, but there are some areas that I believe in the church where we've become divided, where we could have easily remained united if we would have probably learned the lessons about how to deal with scruples. Yeah. And so, at least in my estimation, that's where we should be working to be united, not separated on those things that are not matters of doctrine necessarily.
0: Right, and it seems that many of the scruples, if not all of the scruples, come from a passage that has been read, a principle that is in the Bible, that people then take maybe to another level.
1: Right.
0: And for instance, the best example of this is 1 Corinthians 8. We have Paul writing to the church at Corinth, and he tells them, you know, concerning meat offered to idols, we know an idol's nothing.
1: Right.
0: It's not got any magic powers. It's not an actual deity. And so if you want to go to the market and you want to buy meat that's been offered to an idol for your ability to eat, that's not a sin. However, what he says in verse 9, it says, beware lest somehow this liberty of yours becomes a stumbling block to those who are weak. We're not talking about someone who's a new Christian,
1: right,
0: when we're talking about this. And we're not even talking about weak in the Bible or anything of that nature, weak in the faith or weak. You know, it's,
1: yeah,
0: not because they're weak because they don't have the strength of a Christian. It's they have a hang up.
1: Right.
0: And you can be, you know, a really strong Christian and have a hang up. You know,
1: right.
0: I think if we asked a lot of people, we might find out that a lot of people have hang ups on certain things.
1: Right.
0: And they don't voice it, but it's to them. They're not going to do it. And the principle of why they don't do it is what we find here in verse 10. It says, if anyone sees you who have knowledge eating in an idol's temple, won't the conscience of him who is weak be emboldened to eat those things offered to idols? And because of your knowledge, the weak brother will perish for whom Christ died. But when you thus sin against the brethren and wound their weak conscience, you sin against Christ. And so, if food makes my brother to stumble, I won't eat meat, lest I make my brother stumble. And so the point is, if we had this issue, if you had a problem with meat being offered to idols, I couldn't even let you see me by meat, lest it would become a stumbling block for you. And I certainly couldn't say, hey, come over for dinner tonight, we're having meat that,
1: right,
0: that was offered to idols, because it would be a really big issue for you. And if your conscience tells you that it's wrong and you do it anyway, not only have you sinned, but I've sinned also against Christ by causing you to stumble.
1: Right.
0: And so, you know, when we talk about this idea of the difference between a scruple, opinion, and law, we've got an idea that no one's got a right to rule in an area of opinion. like you mentioned, I don't have a right to force my belief onto you, and you don't have a right to force your belief onto me if it doesn't have biblical backing.
1: Right.
0: You know, we know elders have a rule in the, you know, expedition. They are in the expedite of the, they are the ones that to expedite the commands of God.
1: Right.
0: And that's something that they do. But when we have these matters of opinion, what's the best way to handle people who we don't agree with? Because here's the thing. I see someone with a scrupulous belief, and I think, man, that's crazy. Should we teach them that they're wrong? What would you do if you figured out that someone had a belief that you just couldn't fathom that they have?
1: Yeah, and this has always been a hard area for me because, you know, I want people to believe the way that I believe.
0: Right.
1: You know, I think that's a natural thing that,
0: right.
1: that we want. And so to work against that is, you know, we have to work hard
0: right.
1: to kind of go against the grain in that of what we really want to do. Romans 14 really is a great chapter that deals with this particular problem. 1 Corinthians 8 as well. There's the conversation about the meat offered idols and so forth. And I think that's important for us to note is that in that, you know, whether an individual wanted meat or if they only wanted vegetables, you know, in their meal, either was okay,
0: right?
1: But when an individual had a difficulty who maybe only wanted the vegetables because, well, I see the meat offered in the market has
0: right.
1: been offered to an idol,
0: right?
1: And so I wouldn't buy that. And if I see you buy that, that's a stumbling block for me. And they see it as being sinful. And so that's how far this is for them. And so here's a couple of things. The book ends of Romans 14, verse 1 and then verse 23. It says, "Him that is weak in the faith receive you, but not to doubtful disputations." In other words, the one that is weak in faith, now not in doctrine, but in this particular belief, and that's the way this faith is used in this passage. And so he says, you know, you need to receive. And so in other words, we're to accept one another in spite of our differences.
0: Right.
1: And I think that's where we can find that, we're supposed to find that place of unity in this and be thinking of the other more so than ourselves. I think that comes into play in this. You know, what Jesus taught, Paul taught in Philippians chapter 2, you know, that we're to esteem each other more highly than even ourselves, you know. And so then in verse 23 of Romans 14, he says, "He that doubteth is damned if he eat, because he eateth not of faith, for whatsoever is not of faith is sin." And so it can become, like you say, sinful if this individual has this particular belief. I cannot possibly eat this meat because of this, and now it's been set before me, you know, because my brother didn't think enough of me to set this in front of me. If I give in because this is my belief that I shouldn't eat this meat, and I do it, now I have sinned.
0: Right.
1: And that's a problem. And if I'm the one who pushed it on my brother and caused him to sin, I'm in sin. I've put a stumbling block in front of him. And so that's certainly problematic, and we have to be mindful of that. But we, according to Romans 14, verse 1, we're to accept one another in spite of the differences that we have. And then he says, but not unto these disputations. In other words, not so that we can dispute this issue.
0: Right.
1: And so not just for me to accept you, to bring you into my home and say, hey, by the way, I think this whole not eating meat is kind of foolish,
0: right.
1: And you don't need to go down that path. You know, I mean, look at the steaks that we have over here on the stove, and you know, look at all that we have, you know, set before you.
0: Right.
1: You know, why wouldn't you want to eat that?
0: Yeah.
1: And so now, the individual who certainly, there again, we're not there. We shouldn't be there arguing with them over these things. I would be the weak if I believe, okay, we can't eat this meat that's been offered before idols, you know, that's now being sold in the market. And so what am I supposed to, you know, how am I supposed to live my life? I'm not going to eat this meat. I'm not going to. And now I see my brother. Well, I'm considered the weak in Romans 14:1, and say you're okay with it. You think it's fine. You would be considered the stronger. As the stronger one, you're supposed to consider me,
0: right?
1: So that you don't cause me to stumble. You know, and in that way, you're helping me. You're looking to an opportunity that would make life a little bit easier for the one who is struggling with this particular issue. You called it a hang-up a minute ago, and in many ways it could be a hang-up. Now, they may not see it as a hang-up. I wouldn't necessarily call it a hang-up myself, probably, if I'm the one who's in that.
0: Right.
1: But you would see it as that. And so I think that we're there, the idea that, okay, well, should I go in there and try to fix this individual? That's what we want to do. We want to fix it, right?
0: Right.
1: We want to help them understand. There's nothing. The meat is nothing. You know, it's nothing. But being mindful that it is nothing. So what if my brother doesn't want to eat it?
0: Right.
1: I need to take on a different approach here. I need to let him live his life in that way. Now, that's a little different than him coming to me and maybe asking me for some help on this, or seeing, he said, well, I know that you eat meat, and maybe you know that I don't. You know, can we talk about that? Well, then that opens the door.
0: Right.
1: But for me, I'm supposed to receive, accept him, show hospitality, and show hospitality in a way that I would sacrifice not having meat in my home so that he would feel comfortable.
0: And I think that's what's interesting is, like you said, Romans 14:23, if I think something is sin and I do it, then I'm a sinner.
1: Yeah.
0: And so you have to be consistent on such matters.
1: Yeah.
0: And I think that's something too. A lot of times it seems that consistency is lacked.
1: Yeah.
0: And I know, if you really think about it, no scruple is consistent, because you'll do one thing and you will do the opposite in the other end of the spectrum and not think anything of it.
1: Right.
0: And for instance, if you think riding on a roller coaster is wrong or skydiving is wrong, you'll still get on an airplane, you'll still get in a vehicle, and those still risk your life.
1: Right.
0: But you still have to be consistent to where if I say, hey, I'm never going to skydive, I'm never going to get on a roller coaster, I can't do that. I can't.
1: Right.
0: It's going to cause me to sin and to be condemned. And that's what you just mentioned, though, is it's like we want to teach. We want to be, you know, the type of person, especially as preachers, it's like we want to win souls. We want to do everything that we can to convince people, hey, this is what we need to be doing. But one thing that is helpful that we need to remember is not everybody's on our level of faith.
1: Right.
0: And I might not even be on your level of faith. And in every congregation, there's the people that are on vast different levels. I mean, these people grew up in the church from the time that they were young. This person was baptized 4 months ago. This person just recently moved his membership over here, and he wasn't getting the best preaching for the last decade. And so all of these faiths, while we're all members in Christ, are on different levels.
1: Yeah.
0: And for me to be a stronger brother, necessarily in the sense of like I understand things better, maybe because of teaching and because of other things that I've done through reading and understanding, to look at someone and say, now it's on you to do it too, is not what we're supposed to do. And it, basically, I preached on this recently on Romans 14, and I just called the sermon Don't. And that, because that's really what Paul is saying is don't do this stuff. It just doesn't benefit you. Don't judge people over silly things. You know, don't cause people to stumble. And ultimately, don't lose the kingdom over earthly matters.
1: Right.
0: And a lot of times we spend so much time getting hung up on what other people's hang-ups are,
1: right.
0: And we sit there and we're baffled by the fact that, well, why would they do it that way? And don't they know this passage? And don't they know that passage?
1: Yeah.
0: But their aspect of it is, well, don't they know this passage? And don't they know that passage? And so it's both of us thinking the same thing. And what Paul's calling for the Romans to do, and what he called the Corinthians to do, is, hey, why don't we just work together?
1: Yeah.
0: You know, why don't we just be Christians and love each other and bear one another's burdens? And that's the thing. Galatians 6:1-10 is not just matters of sin when he says bear one another's burdens. That's any burden that could be hindering a brother in the faith. And not just in the faith, but he's a brother in the faith that we have, and he's struggling.
1: Right.
0: So I bear burdens with him. And it's like you mentioned, even as difficult as it might be, if I know that person's coming over for dinner, I'm not putting meat before them.
1: Right.
0: I'm not even going to let meat be in the fridge. You know, if I have an outside fridge, I might put the meat out there because it's not a sin for me to eat it when they're not there. But they don't need to go to my fridge to get a soda and open the door and see, oh, well, that's a stumbling block for me. And here I am, according to 1 Corinthians, I just caused my brother to stumble,
1: right.
0: Caused him to sin, caused her to sin, and by doing so, I have sinned. And I think that's something I want to touch on real quick. Do we take scruples as seriously as we should, you think?
1: I'm not sure if we probably need to consider. What I think we don't do is we don't consider our brother
0: right
1: in the situation. We see them as different, a different belief, but what we have to remember, they're not lost because they believe this. This is something that is, you know, they may have taken a passage and taken that and then applied that to some other belief that they have, and is what they've done, typically speaking. And so while they may be considered weak in that particular area, they're not unfaithful.
0: Mm-hmm.
1: And that's what we have to remember. They're not lost.
0: Right.
1: And so I'm not trying to say that. And that's again the hard part for us is we see it as something that's different, and so we think we need to change it.
0: Right.
1: But if we remember, they're not lost, but they are our brethren. And so should we take them seriously? I think when it comes to a personal belief that I have, I have to take it seriously. Otherwise, if I give in,

0: something that bothers them to their core, and they can't overcome it. They can't get past it. So for them to give into that would be sinful. And that's the point that's here, you know. So we think about then folks that come from different backgrounds, religiously speaking, today, and then are converted to Christ, and maybe have been Christians now for 10, 20 plus years, whatever the case may be. And again, not necessarily that we're talking about new Christians, but we need to consider them in this as well, because there again, they've come out of a certain mindset,
1: right,
0: in their former religious practice,
1: right,
0: and that's going to carry over in some way. And some of the things that they're going to carry over are going to be some personal beliefs, whether it be holidays, you know, some of those, you know, whether it be Christmas or, you know, things like that, Easter, you know, any of those things, you know, these holidays, that's what we typically find a lot, scruples, that's where they generally come out. You know, we find that somebody, they don't even like to use the word Christmas.
1: Yeah.
0: Because they've seen that the world has made it, the world of Christendom has made it into a religious holiday, and the Bible never did. And so we you know, now they'll see Christians that are participating in Christmas not as a religious holiday,
1: right,
0: but for them they can't separate it,
1: right,
0: and that's the issue that's at hand when we deal with scruples. And so these things we have to, yes, I think, take seriously. I need to probably build my own faith up in those things as well, and maybe I won't be as maybe I'll be able to, if I have this particular issue over here, maybe I'll be able to work through that one day. Maybe I'll open up and ask you, and you can help me in some way. But until I do, I'm to leave that individual alone, mm-hmm, in their scruple.
1: Well, that's something that, you know, the church looks silly when it quarrels with itself.
0: Yeah.
1: And 1 Corinthians 6, Paul's talking to the church at Corinth, and he says, you know, why are you going to court, yeah, over the pettiest of things? I don't believe, as some people say, that 1 Corinthians 6 is an indictment on ever taking a brother to court.
0: Yeah.
1: I believe if a brother in Christ were to murder someone in my family, I could be taking them to court and be justified,
0: sure,
1: in doing so. And I believe if a big amount of money is taken from me, a large amount, I wouldn't be sinful in taking that person to court. But what was happening essentially, from what I can gather, is I steal $100 from you, and you drag me to court before the unbelievers. And that's what he says, brother goes to law against brother, and that, mm-hmm, before unbelievers. And what he's saying there is, you're not helping the church's case when you,
0: right,
1: can't even get over $100 difference.
0: Right.
1: You know, can't you just take the loss? Can't you, yeah, just sit there and say, I'll just take the wrong and we can still get along and be okay? And really, I think 1 Corinthians 6 can apply in scrupulous matters. Can't we just take the loss?
0: Yeah.
1: At times, if we need to, and, you know, say that situation you mentioned earlier, someone wants to study about it, and you sit down and you study, and you're studying for a good 30 or 40 minutes, and they just say, I just don't see it. I'll never see it, I don't,
0: yeah,
1: think. Well, it's on you then to take the loss. It would be on me then, yeah, to say, well, you know, and that's okay. We can agree to disagree,
0: right,
1: and, you know, I'm not going to say you're wrong,
0: there,
1: and you don't have to say I'm wrong.
0: We can agree to disagree.
1: That's right. And hey,
0: this would be it.
1: We're still brothers. You want to go out to eat, and you,
0: yeah,
1: you go, you know, you go and you eat with your brother, and you still get to have fellowship in Christ. And, you know, the idea that we have to agree on every single matter,
0: yeah,
1: only applies when it's with salvation,
0: mm-hmm,
1: and doctrinal matters that are absolutely, as you said recently, un-get-aroundable.
0: Yeah.
1: We can't,
0: right,
1: get around them. But scrupulous matters, we can get over and we can get around pretty,
0: yeah,
1: easily and say, well, you know what? That's all right. It's okay.
0: I think it's biblical for us to get around,
1: yeah,
0: them.
1: And it's put upon us to do,
0: yeah,
1: that. Because it's like we mentioned, Paul says in Romans 14 and 1 Corinthians 8, don't even let your brother see what you're doing.
0: Yeah.
1: And it's not that we have to be secretive about it and we have to sneak into the temple to buy a meat offered to idols, or if I'm at the grocery store with meat in my basket that I have to run around the grocery store to avoid my brother, but,
0: yeah,
1: I do have to sit there and say, you know, maybe I can cover the meat up if it's going to cause that person to stumble,
0: yeah,
1: and still say hello to them, but not put them in a situation where they'll stumble.
0: Right.
1: And that's just it. Scrupulous people are going to have these issues until they decide they're no longer issues for them.
0: Right.
1: And if you study with them and they say, you know what, I see it. You're right. Then great. If they don't, it then becomes my responsibility,
0: yeah,
1: to never put them in a position to sin.
0: That's right.
1: But knowing that many people have scrupulous beliefs, What should we do with them?

0: If someone comes to you and says, look, I've got a belief that I know people don't agree with. I don't even think there's a ton of Bible that supports it, but this is the reasoning I've got it. What would you do if someone asked you, what do I do with this belief?
1: Well, I think it's a matter of, and they're trying to grow mm-hmm. in that situation. If they've kind of opened the door and they're saying, you know, here I am, and this is why I believe this, and they state their case, you know, I think that's okay. You know, if that's what you feel about this, I know a sister in Christ who, you know, very, you know, she grew up not, you know, participating in Christmas because of what her family was religiously, and that just stayed on her. And when she married later and got out, you know, she continued in that same thought pattern, you know, came to the church, and she sees, you know, the church having a, quote, Christmas get together,
0: right?
1: You know, and it bothered her, you know, and she was trying to not make it a big deal. She's like, but this is why I feel this way, and so, you know, and I said, you know, look, you don't need to feel bad that you feel this way. That's the first thing that you need to know. We need to be mindful of that. You know, if it was referred to as a holiday party instead of a Christmas party, or you right. know, so we try to make adjustments. You know, brethren who have had issues, you know, over a fellowship hall, you know, because it had a kitchen in it,
0: right.
1: Things like that. You know, well, you know, I know some brethren who call it an annex.
0: Right.
1: You know, it's just a separate building.
0: Right.
1: Still has a kitchen in it, but we've called it something different. You know, and maybe so to ease the burden in that individual's mind. So we try to go to great lengths sometimes.
0: Yeah.
1: And what might seem as being silly to some, we can go to those great lengths and bear that burden, take that loss, as you mentioned a moment ago, and do so in a way that we don't want to destroy the church over this disagree
0: right.
1: of a faith, a scruple.
0: Right.
1: And so that's the key in all of this, is so that we don't want to destroy anything. We certainly don't want to tear up the church over this. This is, in my estimation of some of the things that have plagued our brotherhood, some of these things that probably began as scruples could have been worked through in a much better way, and we could have come together and united and thought better of our brethren mm-hmm. and worked through those issues. And that's the beautiful thing about the Lord's church, is each congregation has autonomy to, you know, kind of make the decisions as to how they're going to practice those certain things, you know, and so are we going to have a kitchen? Are we going to have a fellowship hall? Are we going to have, you know, are we just going to put a bucket in the back? And if you want to give to this particular orphan's home, you know, then you could put your money in that and do it separate even from the treasury. I know congregations that have done that because some of the brethren in there, you know, felt they didn't like to take the money out of the treasury to send to this, you know, and so they would let individuals give. Now the church would still give from that, you know, from the treasury, but they would also give whatever was right. given by the individual.
0: Right.
1: And so both of those things worked, and it worked seamless, and brethren got along, and it was wonderful to see. And yet there were brethren of both persuasion in the same congregation dealing with that particular problem. And I see it as a problem, but it wasn't necessarily a problem, because it worked for that particular congregation. And the beautiful thing about autonomy is that we can do that
0: mm-hmm.
1: so that we can overcome our differences and work together. And I think that's what we have to do. We're not talking about doctrinal
0: right.
1: things. We're talking about matters of judgment, matters of opinion. And so that's important. I need to be thoughtful of my brethren in that way.
0: I would believe to suggest that we should stop learning about the Bible as a foolish statement.
1: Yeah.
0: And in fact, 2 Peter 1:5-8 talks about adding to our faith all of these good qualities. And one of those things is knowledge.
1: Yeah.
0: And so one of the things that I would say is, what does it hurt for the person who has this belief if they recognize it to be a scrupulous belief? And most of us do.
1: Mm-hmm.
0: And if we don't, we will
1: at some point,
0: hopefully. Yeah. What would the hurt be in studying more about it and seeing what others have to say that are trustworthy, and what the Bible has to say on it, and learning as much as I can to where and this is the thing. How do you lose in that situation? You're right. Studying the Bible,
1: right.
0: And if you continue to believe what you believe, you're not going to hell, because that's right. Not what we're told. If you change your mind, you're not going to hell, because you know you're becoming a stronger person in the faith. And so I don't think you lose anything in that situation where you're trying to learn more and more about the Word of God, understanding, like you mentioned, we may still disagree.
1: Right.
0: We may still not understand where we're both coming from, but I would say to suggest, as some have, and I think really foolishly, well, this is how I believe and I'm never going to change, and there's no point in talking about it, right. Is wrong. It is foolish to sit there and say, well, this is just where I'm at. Because we can't do that with anything else in Scripture and say, well, I'm done. I'm not learning anything more about it. And I think an honest and open heart studying the Bible is never the worst way
1: right.
0: to go about something. And so, you know, I know that you aren't guaranteed to teach yourself out of something necessarily.
1: Sure.
0: But wouldn't it be a great idea to just continue studying on the matter?
1: I think so. And I think that is the key, is in all things, both the weaker and the stronger in this case, and not necessarily that the stronger is trying to change the mind of the weaker, but we should always be open to whatever the Bible does say. And if I've taken the Bible to mean this, I need to be able to prove that. And so we keep studying.
0: Right.

If I were to ask you how many churches exist in the world today, what would you say? You might say, I don't know, a lot, I guess. And you would certainly be correct with that answer. There are over 43,000 churches that exist in the world today. Now, I want you to think about how confusing that could be for a person who is seeking for the truth. Friend, may I respectfully tell you that God is not the author of confusion. If you open your Bible, you won't find 43,000 churches. You'll only find one. Jesus said in Matthew 16:18, "Upon this rock I will build my church." Dear friend, our invitation to you is this. Let's go back to the Bible and be what they were, Christians only, and a part of the one church that Jesus promised to build.

0: today. No matter what else is happening in the world.
1: Always good news. Good news.
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1: news.
0: To Good News Today, the program where you will always find good news, no matter what else is happening in the world. I'm Jim Dearman, your host for Good News Today. Thanks for joining us. Let me tell you what's coming up on this edition of our program. Our devotional time today consists of our scripture reading, of course, beautiful singing, and then a brief study of the scripture, as always. And today, we are looking at James chapter 2. We're going to look at verses 14 through 26, a tremendous treatise on the subject of faith, the faith that saves. And oh, how important this discussion is. So please stay right where you are. And following our devotional time, it's another challenges segment with Stephen Hall, and a very important subject, the subject of forgiveness. That's what Stephen will be discussing. And then it's a walking and talking through Proverbs with Freddie Clayton. Today's, he deals with Proverbs chapter 2, looking at verses 16 through 18, and you will not want to miss that. Now, in our final segment today, our G&T Q&A, the question, why do some not see the importance of baptism? We'll talk about that, as always, and answer it, as always, from the Word of God. Again, thanks so much for being with us, and we hope you have your Bibles open now and you're ready to read along with us from James chapter 2, verses 14 through 26, where James asks this question, what does it profit, my brethren, if someone says he has faith but does not have works? Can faith save him? If a brother or sister is naked and destitute of daily food, and one of you says to them, depart in peace, be warmed and filled, but you do not give them the things which are needed for the body, what does it profit? Thus also faith by itself, if it does not have works, is dead. But someone will say, you have faith and I have works. Show me your faith without your works, and I will show you my faith by my works. You believe that there is one God? You do well. Even the demons believe and tremble. But do you want to know, O foolish man, that faith without works is dead? Was not Abraham our father justified by works when he offered Isaac his son on the altar? Do you see that faith was working together with his works, and by works faith was made perfect? And the scripture was fulfilled, which says, Abraham believed God, and it was accounted to him for righteousness, and he was called the friend of God. You see then that a man is justified by works and not by faith only. Likewise, was not Rahab the harlot also justified by works when she received the messengers and sent them out another way? For as the body without the spirit is dead, so faith without works is dead also.

0: The verses we read just a few moments ago are so vitally important on a very vitally important and tragically often misunderstood subject. And yet, the subject of faith and the kind of faith that saves should not be misunderstood if we simply look at this great treatise that we have just read, James chapter 2, verses 14 through 26. So let's spend a few moments here going back and analyzing these verses. He begins, as we mentioned, with a question in verse 14. What does it profit, my brethren, if someone says he has faith but does not have works? Can faith save him? Now, the rhetorical question here is, can faith save him if it is faith without works? James is already affirming through the question form that it can't. He'll go on to elaborate, of course, and really prove his point. But we need to stop right here and ask the question, why is it that there is so much misapplication of the teaching of Scripture on the subject of works? It is because far too many times people do not make the distinction between the different works that are discussed in Scripture and realize that there are certain kinds of works that are of no value whatsoever. For example, we don't live any longer under the law of Moses. And so the works of the law of Moses are clearly not valid today. And in the Roman epistle, for example, the Apostle Paul discusses those works and discounts them, saying that we're saved by faith and not by works, meaning the works of the law, because that law has been nailed to the cross, and we're under the law of Christ. But when James discusses works, he's not discussing the works of the law of Moses when he affirms that faith without works is dead. He's saying that the works that must accompany faith for faith to be valid are works of righteousness that God has set forth. In other words, they are actions by which we show our faith, and without those actions, we cannot show our faith. And so, Martin Luther, the Reformation leader, had a very difficult time reconciling the Epistle of Romans with the Epistle of James, and for a time actually discounted the Epistle of James and said it was an epistle of straw. It was, in other words, it didn't need to have a place in the sacred canon of Scriptures. But of course he was completely wrong in that assessment. What was his problem? His problem was that he was failing to make the distinction that tragically many fail to make today. He was failing to see the difference between the kind of work that Paul was discussing in Romans and the kind of work that James is discussing here in the Epistle of James. They're two different kinds of works altogether. Now, we could say that there is a work of merit, a third kind of work, that we cannot be saved by at all, because that would be earning our salvation. In other words, works of merit by which we say to God, in effect, I've done these works and I've merited my salvation, therefore your grace is not a factor. Now, God's grace is always a factor, even when we are obedient, as James teaches us to be obedient with the kind of works that are valid. In Ephesians 2, for example, for by grace are you saved, verse 8 of chapter 2, Paul writes, for by grace are you saved through faith, and that not of yourselves, it is the gift of God. Not of works, lest anyone should boast. Well, that would include works of the law of Moses, but it would include works of merit that we could boast about. Not of works, that lest anyone should boast. In other words, Paul is discussing a specific kind of work, a work that would be a meritorious work that would enable us to boast and to say, I didn't need God's grace. I did everything and saved myself. That's an impossibility. So not of works of merit by which we might boast. All right, but then in Ephesians 2:10, the very next verse, he writes, for we are his workmanship, created in Christ Jesus for good works which God prepared beforehand that we should walk in them. Now, doesn't that make it clear that some works are condemned, some works are commended, and actually commanded, they're absolutely essential? Of course that is the case. And that's the kind of work, the work of faith, the work by which faith shows itself, the work of righteousness, the work that God has ordained, that's the kind of work that James says we must have. Otherwise, our faith is empty. Faith only does not and cannot save. And yet it's the most prevalent doctrine among those calling themselves Christians today. And how tragic that is. We plead with you to look at these verses openly, honestly, and to see exactly what James is saying here. A little bit later on in our question and answer segment, we're going to talk about baptism. Our question, remember, why do some not see the importance of baptism? Well, we'll go ahead and give you a little preview. Some don't see the importance because they claim that's a work by which we are trying to save ourselves. No, James would teach, as does the whole of New Testament teaching, the whole of New Testament teaching is that baptism is the final culminating act of faith. That is, by which we show our faith, and without it, we cannot demonstrate our faith. There has to be belief, yes, that leads to repentance, confession of the name of Christ, and then baptism. And that's the very kind of work that James says is absolutely essential. And without it, none of us can be saved. Now, let's go on. Let's go on in our verses here and see the illustration that he uses. In verse 15, here's his illustration. After saying, can faith save him? If someone says he has faith but doesn't have works, in other words, he doesn't show his faith by his works, can that faith save him? Here's his illustration. If a brother or sister is naked, almost not literally completely naked, but without sufficient clothing, and destitute of daily food, and one of you says to them, depart in peace, be warmed and filled, but you do not give them the things needed for the body, what does it profit? In other words, what good have you done them when they are in need of these things and you say, depart in peace, be warmed and filled? That simply is doing nothing for them. Then he brings it home in verse 17. Thus also, faith by itself, if it does not have works, is dead. Faith has to have a certain kind of works or it is dead. So all works are not eliminated. Now we come to verse 18. And in verse 18, James says, he imagines an objector here, someone who objects. Someone will say, he says, well, you have faith and I have works. In other words, we have different gifts and you have faith and I have works. Here's James's response. Show me your faith without your works. That's the challenge. In other words, he's saying you can't do it. You can't show me your faith without your works. Show me your faith without your works, and I will show you my faith by my works, because that's how faith manifests itself. But not by works of the law of Moses, not by works by which we would seek to earn salvation, but by the works of righteousness that God has set forth in His Word, in the New Testament of our Lord and Savior, Jesus Christ. So, then we come to verse 19. And here James says, you believe that there is one God, you do well. Well, if we modernize that language, that's like saying, you believe there's one God, well, that's all well and good, but it's not good enough. That's what James is saying here. You believe that there's one God, you do well. And then he adds, even the demons believe and tremble. We can read in Scripture where demons confronted the Lord and said to him, what have we to do with you, Jesus, you Son of God? Are you come here to torment us before the time? They recognized him as the Son of God, these demon-possessed individuals, and the demons speaking through them said, you're the Son of God, and we know you can punish us. Are you come here to do it before the time of punishment? Did that kind of faith save those demons? Well, certainly not. That's faith only. And that's exactly the kind of faith that is far too prevalent in the religious world today. Faith alone, denying the necessity of any kind of works whatsoever, including baptism, about which we'll speak more in a little bit. But do you want to know, verse 20, O foolish man, that faith without works is dead. Then he comes to another illustration. Was not Abraham our father justified by works when he offered Isaac his son on the altar? Do you see that faith was working together with his works, and by works faith was made perfect or complete? His faith was completed when he did what God told him to do. And the scripture was fulfilled, and this is Genesis 15:6, is the scripture he refers to. And the scripture was fulfilled, which says, Abraham believed God, and it was accounted to him for righteousness, and he was called the friend of God. Here's his conclusion, verse 24. You see then that a man is justified by works, and not by faith only. There's your faith only. The only verse of Scripture that mentions faith only has a not in front of it. Not by faith only. And then he concludes with Rahab the harlot. She was justified by works when she received those messengers there, the book of Joshua, and sent them out another way and protected them. And then his conclusion here finally in verse 26, for as the body without the spirit is dead, so faith without works is dead also. What a treatise, and how much clearer could it be? Well, that's all the time we have for our devotional time. Time now for a challenges segment on the subject of forgiveness with Stephen Hall.
1: Are you having a challenge forgiving someone? Well, why should we forgive, some ask? Well, we may seem to understand the general concept of forgiveness, but many are not proficient on the specifics of how to do it properly, or more importantly, biblically. Note that to be forgiven, we must forgive. So the question is, how do we forgive? Well, first, we must acknowledge that we have been offended. We are not discussing the idea of being offended because of the truth. Galatians 4, verse 16, Paul said, am I therefore become your enemy because I tell you the truth? For the truth can offend some. Jesus said, but whosoever shall offend one of these little ones which believe in me, it were better for him that a millstone were hanged about his neck, and that he were drowned in the depth of the sea. Woe unto the world because of offenses, for it must needs be that offenses come. But woe to that man by whom the offended or the offense cometh. Wherefore, if thy hand or thy foot offend thee, cut them off and cast them from thee. It is far better for thee to enter into life, halt or maimed, rather than having two hands or two feet to be cast into everlasting fire. And if thine eye offend thee, pluck it out and cast it from thee. It is better for thee to enter into life with one eye, rather than having two eyes to be cast into hell fire. You see, biblical forgiveness requires a desire, a request, and a removal of transgression. Hatred, hurt, and offenses are never good things to ignore, and we must be careful that we don't try to sweep them under the rug. There's a story of a mother who ran into the bedroom when she heard her 7-year-old son scream. She found his 2-year-old sister pulling his hair, and she gently released the little girl's grip from and said comfortingly to the boy, therefore, there, she didn't mean it. She doesn't know that hurts you. Well, the boy nodded in acknowledgement, and the mother left the room. Well, as she started down the hallway, the little boy screamed once more, and the mother, rushing back in, she asked, what happened? Well, the little boy replied, well, she must know now. You see, we must choose to forgive and surrender all vengeful ideas. In making that decision, we are performing a couple of important matters. First, we are leaving the ultimate and final justice and vengeance to God, showing our trust in Him to judge righteously. And secondly, we are deliberately choosing for ourselves a road of forgiveness. You see, the process of forgiveness requires that we begin to look at the real cause behind the situation we've created in our minds. Jesus said, ye have heard that it hath been said, thou shalt love thy neighbor and hate thine enemy. But I say unto you, love your enemies, bless them that curse you, do good to them that hate you, and pray for them which despitefully use you and persecute you. Matthew 5:43 and 44. And so in the process of forgiveness, We move from desiring evil things to hoping for good things in the lives of others, and we pray for their good. You see, God has provided the way to make sure that we enjoy the healing of relationships that can come only through His pattern of true forgiveness.
0: Our thanks to Stephen Hall. Coming up, it's another Walking and Talking Through Proverbs segment with Freddie Clayton after we take a brief information break. You may have questions or comments about Good News Today. 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Our mailing address is Good News Today, P.O. 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
0: 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We'd like to hear from you. Hearing from our viewers is always good news to us. We do want you to take advantage of that contact information. We'd love to hear from you. Right now, we're going to hear from Freddie Clayton with another Walking and Talking Through Proverbs.
3: The book of Proverbs contains practical wisdom that will assist us today just as much as when it was written 3,000 years ago by Solomon, the third king of Israel. Heaven's wisdom available to us has the remarkable ability to assist the young man who is directed thereby. Some specifics are mentioned in Proverbs chapter 2, verses 16 through 18. Listen to it. To deliver you from the immoral woman, from the seductress who flatters with her words, who forsakes the companion of her youth, and forgets the covenant of her God. For her house leads down to death, and her paths to the dead. If we can know for sure the end result of a particular course we may choose to follow, will that help us to avoid that first step? It really should, shouldn't it? A wise person, desiring to avoid the pitfalls that have taken far too many, certainly is grateful for the words of warning. And here in the book of Proverbs, we have inspired, God-provided explanations as to the folly of doing before thinking it through and then acting on it. The matters here under consideration are obvious, are they not? Pictured is the young man, possibly naive as to the deceptive and destructive ways of a woman who cares not for God's instructions concerning the only authorized sexual relations within the institution of marriage. This young man's need is to be delivered, which means literally to be rescued, to be snatched away from her and this situation. She is a woman he has no authorized by God right to be with. She has weapons in her arsenal that can be used by her to reel him in to his death. She flatters. Literally, she has the ability to smoothly divide by the use of her words. Then in verse 17, we see she has forsaken her husband, sinning against God who gave the institution of marriage in the very beginning in Genesis chapter 2. What is the end result for the young man who is seduced by this woman? Well, it's only bad. In verse 18, we see that it is downhill all the way, ultimately to death and hopelessness. Sounds terrible, doesn't it? Friend, it is. Multiplied millions of naive young men and middle-aged and older men too, foolishly and ignorantly, think themselves to be the exception to the rule of adulterous activities. They are not. You really do reap what you sow. Galatians chapter 6, verse 7 and 8. So let us sow to the Spirit so as to reap life everlasting. This is Freddie Clayton, Walking and Talking Through Proverbs.
0: Well, coming up, it's our final segment and our G&T Q&A. Our question today, why do some not see the importance of baptism? We'll get to that question right after we take another important information break.

We are back for our final segment. It's our G&T Q&A. We've already mentioned the question. Here it is again. Why do some not see the importance of baptism? Well, I think part of that answer lies with the discussion we had in our devotional time from James 2, 14 through 26. And that is the misunderstanding that many have about works. They view baptism as a work, and they think the Bible condemns all works. Therefore, baptism cannot be essential to salvation. But we've already seen earlier in the program that some works are absolutely essential. James, in his treatise from James 2, 14 through 26, says, faith without works, that is, works that God has set forth, works of righteousness, then without those works, faith is dead, being alone. Well, baptism, as we mentioned earlier, is simply a demonstration of one's faith, the culmination of one's faith in obedience to the gospel. The gospel plan of salvation involves hearing the gospel, of course, believing it, and believing that Jesus is the Christ, acting upon that belief by repenting, changing your mind about sin and being determined to be out of it, confessing Jesus to be the Christ, making the good confession, and then being buried in baptism for the remission of sins, as is clearly taught throughout Scripture. But tragically, as Paul writes in 2 Corinthians 4, 3 and 4, even if our gospel is veiled, it is veiled to those who are perishing, whose minds the God of this age has blinded, who do not believe, lest the light of the gospel of the glory of Christ, who is the image of God, should shine on them. Don't be blinded. Receive the word. Thank you for being with us.

Do you have a congregational website? If you don't, if you're enrolled in the House to House, Heart to Heart program, we'll design it for free. Did you know nearly 46% of people say a website's design is their number one criteria for determining the credibility of an organization? 33% of people say the internet was the first place where they learned about their church. 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Unless they have previous experience with the Church of Christ, they're probably just going to type church into Google Maps and look at websites for churches nearest them. 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

0: Hello once again and welcome to Counterpoint. I'm Mike Hixon. As you well know, B.J. Clark is with me today. B.J., so good to be with you, and thank you for sitting down, and let's just talk about the Bible.
1: Yes, sir. Look forward to it.
0: B.J., today let's look at some statements made by those in the religious world, analyze them in light of what the Bible has to say. Paul asked the question in Romans chapter 4, verse 3 on one occasion, what does the Scripture say? And when it's all said and done, really what matters is what does the Scripture say?
1: That's right.
0: Because after all, Paul would say in Romans 2, 2, that we're going to be judged on the basis of truth.
1: Mm-hmm.
0: And Jesus said, you shall know the truth shall make you free. So to those who say you can't really know the truth, well, Jesus said you can.
1: Right.
0: And if we're going to be judged on the basis of truth, then we want to make sure that what we teach, preach, and practice is found in the divine word of God. And so this is not personality driven. We're not trying to attack any one person. But I do think it's important for us to look at what has been said by some who are very prominent in the religious world and look at what they said, and then let's look at what the Bible says.
1: Truth has nothing to fear. If it's true, then it's true whether you analyze it or don't analyze it. So if these men said things that are true, they would want us to be talking about it. I know that 1 John 4:1 says, beloved, believe not every spirit, but try the spirits, or test the teachers whether they be of God, because many false prophets are gone out into the world. And the noble Bereans in Acts 17 did not shy away from telling the truth or making sure that what they were being told was the truth. They received the word with all readiness of mind and searched the scriptures daily whether those things were so. And they were checking out inspired apostles and preachers. And so if inspired men can be investigated, we can certainly take the time to do this.
0: Well, without question. And you know, BJ, I'm sure you've done the same, but I have encouraged people. You know, I've encouraged people, look, don't take what I'm saying as truth. You make sure what I'm saying is found in Scripture, because I'm not the standard. I'm not the authority. God is, or His Word is. And I think that's important. You know, Paul would say in 1 Thessalonians chapter 5, prove all things, test all things, hold fast that which is good, implying some things are not good. So again, the standard is the Word of God. And we want to make sure that our belief, our practice coincides with that. And if not, then reject it.
1: Right, exactly.
0: So let's just look at some statements made by well-known preachers, the names that I'm going to be calling, you're familiar with. These men are deceased now, but the fact of the matter is they continue to reach millions of people, globally speaking. And so what we want to do is investigate what they say, again, in light of Scripture. I want to begin by reading a quotation by Adrian Rogers. Adrian Rogers preached for the Bellevue Baptist Church for many, many years in Memphis, Tennessee. And here's what he said regarding baptism. In the Bible, baptism always follows belief. You must be saved and have received the Holy Spirit before you're baptized. You might ask, what difference does baptism make? It's not necessary for salvation, but it is necessary for obedience, and obedience is necessary for joy and fruitfulness in the Christian life. How do you counter that, BJ?
1: He says it's not necessary for salvation. He's absolutely correct when he says it follows belief, because Jesus put it on the heels of belief when he said, he that believeth and is baptized shall be saved, Mark 16:16. So he's definitely correct about that, because that's what Jesus said. But his statement, it's not necessary for salvation, one verse of Scripture alone completely demolishes that concept that it's not necessary. The Apostle Peter, writing 1 Peter 3:21, says, as he compared it to the salvation in the ark, how the ark was lifted up by water and separated from the sinful world left behind, he says in verse 21, there's something like that. The like figure, whereunto even baptism does also now something. Save. What does baptism also now do?
0: Save us.
1: According to the inspired Apostle Peter, and with all due respect, if you ask me, are you going to listen to the words of the inspired Apostle Peter or a denominational preacher who's well known? I'm going to choose the inspired gospel preacher every time because his words come from God.
0: Yeah, you know, BJ, that's a sobering statement in and of itself. I mean, think about this. Here's a man who's saying, quote, it's not necessary for salvation talking about baptism. And yet you just quote, that's not an interpretation. That's not your embellishment of what Peter said. No, that's a quotation. So we're going to take the words of a man mm-hmm. over an inspired man. No one's inspired today. And if I want to be correct in assessing a certain subject, I want to make sure that what I'm quoting, what I'm doing, is indeed the Word of God.
1: And you know, Mike, someone might say, you all are preaching works, salvation, and baptism is a work, and you're nullifying the grace of God. Well, Peter wrote 1 Peter 3:21, but he also wrote 1 Peter 5:12, in which he describes the content of his epistle, in which he says, Mike, I've written unto you that this is the true grace of God. So the very thing that he wrote about baptism saving us is the true grace of God, because it's not the water that does it, it's the blood of Christ that does it. And how do we get into Christ to contact that blood so that we can get the salvation that we need?
0: And the only way that we can appropriate that grace is through obedience, and that is by being baptized into Christ. In 2 Timothy chapter 2, verse 1, the passage where Paul said that God's grace is in Christ, in that same context, he said salvation is in Christ. Mm-hmm. Now, Christ shed his blood in death, John 19, and the only way that we can appropriate that blood is to go where it was shed. And Paul tells us in Romans chapter 6, that's how you do it.
1: No, you're not. That so many of us as were baptized into Jesus Christ were baptized into his death. Now, that's how you get to the death of Christ. That's where the blood of Christ was shed. And so in Galatians 3:27, he says, for as many of you as were baptized into Christ. Now, you noted grace is in Christ, salvation's in Christ. You remember his statement, it's not necessary for salvation, but salvation's in Christ, right? Yeah, he would agree with that.
0: That's right.
1: But how do you get into Christ where salvation is? How do you get into Christ where grace is? According to Scripture, not according to you or me, but according to the inspired Word of God, we are baptized into Christ, and that's how we get to grace and salvation.
0: It's the only way that I know of. BJ, let's read another statement, and this is from Charles Stanley, a very well-known denominational preacher, preached for many years in Atlanta. He was the speaker for In Touch Ministries, continues to impact millions of people around the world. And this is what he had to say. It's important to remember that baptism isn't required for salvation. Only faith in the Lord is. Isn't it amazing, the common thread here, nullifying the importance of baptism? But through baptism, we demonstrate our connection with Jesus and our brothers and sisters in Christ. We are all members of one body, following in his footsteps. Baptism is a commitment. Listen, it is a commitment that a person makes on the basis of the fact that they have been transformed by the grace of God, and now having been saved by the grace of God, they follow the Lord Jesus Christ in baptism. Now, you could baptize hundreds and thousands of people and make them church members. It'll get them into church membership. It will not get them into the kingdom of God. So, BJ, how do you counter that?
1: I heard the language, baptism isn't required. That's what he said. Is I'm not correct in remembering that? They said baptism isn't required.
0: He did. He said it's important to remember that baptism isn't required for salvation. Only faith in the Lord is.
1: Okay, let's take the eunuch in Acts 8. He's just heard Jesus preached from an inspired preacher named Philip. And Philip preaches to this eunuch. And when the eunuch, having heard Jesus preached, on his own suggest, see, here is water. What doth hinder me to be baptized? Does the next verse say, Philip said unto him, baptism isn't required for salvation? He doesn't say that.
0: No, he doesn't.
1: Why does he view that as a perfectly natural question? Because in preaching Jesus, you preach his death, you preach his burial, you preach his resurrection, especially when you preach from Isaiah 53, which is what we know Philip was using in his preaching. And so when the eunuch heard this sermon about the death, the burial, the resurrection of Christ, there was a part of that sermon, obviously, that included instruction on how he needed to be buried with his Lord in baptism, because he said, here's the water right now. Let's do it right now. What's stopping us from doing it right now? And they went down into the water, came up out of the water, and then he went on his way rejoicing.
0: That's right.
1: His salvation came about as a result of responding to a gospel sermon, just like in Acts chapter 2. And may I quickly just note this. In Acts 8, the same preacher who preached at the end of Acts 8 about Jesus and a man wanting to be baptized is the same preacher who said something about the kingdom. And when they believed Philip preaching the things concerning the name of Jesus Christ and the kingdom of God and the name of Jesus Christ, they were what?
0: They were baptized.
1: Both men and women.
0: You triggered a thought in my mind. If you look at Acts chapter 8 and verse 5, the Bible says that Philip went down to Samaria, preached Christ to them.
1: Yep.
0: So when he sees the eunuch, what's he preached? He preached, beginning of that same scripture, he preached Jesus to him. So by implication, preaching Christ, preaching Jesus, would entail preaching about baptism, because baptism is the step from without to within. We don't get into the kingdom of God until we're baptized.
1: Mm-hmm.
0: And that's the only way we can get into
1: the kingdom
0: of God.
1: And Mike, on which of those two occasions that he preached Christ to the Samaritans, he preached Jesus to the Ethiopian, on which of those two occasions did he then lead the converts in the sinner's prayer in order to access the blood of Christ and the grace of God? Which time?
0: Scripture's silent. Neither time.
1: Neither time is it mentioned. Which time does it mention that when they heard his preaching, they were baptized? Which time?
0: Both times.
1: Both times. And therefore, this is what the Bible says. You and I aren't manufacturing these things out of, you know, thin air, or saying, well, this is what someone came up with in the 1800s, and we believe that too. This is because the inspired Word of God in the New Testament says so.
0: And you know what? If God said it, that settles it.
1: Right.
0: That's really what's germane to our discussion today. Brother BJ, I want to go back and read another statement. And here's what Mr. Stanley says. You could baptize hundreds and thousands of people and make them church members. It'll get them into church membership. It will not get them into the kingdom of God. So he's making a distinction here between church membership and the kingdom of God.
1: Right.
0: And saying you can be baptized and you can become a member of the church, but it won't get you into the kingdom of God. Now, when you start looking at the scriptures, though, that doesn't line up, does it?
1: No. Matthew 16:18, Jesus said, after Peter confessed him to be the Christ, he said, well, upon this rock, this truth, this bedrock of truth that I am the Christ, I will build my church. Next breath. And I will give you the keys to the kingdom. The gates of Hades wouldn't stop him from building his church. And he's going to give the keys to the kingdom. Now, he's going to build what? The church. He's going to give the keys to what? The kingdom. Well, what's going on here? Is this a contradiction? No. Or did you drive here in an automobile or a car? Well, you could use either term.
0: Either.
1: They refer to the same thing. And so the concept of church and kingdom are referring to the same thing. And when you consider that Jesus in John 3:5 says, except a man be born of water and of the Spirit, he cannot enter into what?
0: The kingdom of God.
1: The kingdom. So kingdom preaching and kingdom membership are really what the gospel is all about. And when people heard Philip preaching the things concerning the kingdom of God, it's perfectly understandable why they wanted to be baptized, because Jesus said, except you are born of water and the Spirit, you can't enter the kingdom of God.
0: And you know, to those who say it's not necessary for salvation, Well, in John chapter 3 at verse 7, Jesus said, "Marvel not that I say unto thee, you must be born again." Now, who are you going to listen to? What the Lord said? I think he had all authority. God the Father said we're to hear him, Matthew 17:5. If the Lord said it, again, that ought to settle the question. Mm-hmm. Instead of listening to what other people say, listen to what the Bible says.
1: Saul of Tarsus, Lord, he's talking directly to the Lord. "What would you have me to do? Arise, go into the city, and there it will be told thee what thou
0: must do."
1: You must be born again. Saul, you go into the city and wait for, you'll be told what you must do. And what is he told to do? And incidentally, we know that he was praying. The only way we know that is Acts 9:11 revealed it to Ananias. "Hey, you're going to this house, you're looking for Saul, he's praying. What do you think he was praying for? He was totally, completely convicted now that Jesus is the Christ. He realizes, "I've been killing true followers of the true Christ." What would you be praying for? I would be asking for forgiveness. But when Ananias gets there, does Ananias say, "Congratulations on your salvation, and now I encourage you to be baptized to show that you've been saved over these last 3 days"? He says, "What are you waiting for? Get up and be baptized, and do what?
0: Wash away your
1: sins." Wash away thy sins, Acts 22:16. That's how you call on the name of the Lord.
0: And you know what, BJ? What is it that washes away the sins? It's not the water.
1: No,
0: it's the blood of Christ. And I know that there are those today that they want to talk about the water. Look, the water is the means by which we contact that blood.
1: That's right.
0: On the basis of John 19:33-34, Jesus shed his blood in death. And Paul tells us in Romans 6:3, as you well know, that's the only way we appropriate that blood.
1: That's where we contact the blood of Christ, the death of Christ, yes.
0: Now let's flip back. Look at Acts 2 again. In Acts 2, when those people on Pentecost Day heard the gospel, and they wanted to know from Peter and the apostles, "Men and brethren, what shall we do?" Well, Peter told them what was legislated by the God.

0: repentance and baptism for the remission of sins, and that is so clearly spelled out in Scripture.
1: And so you have Peter putting, he's putting repentance and baptism before the remission of sins. Mm-hmm. And then back in Mark 16:16, Jesus put belief and baptism before salvation. So I would ask the question, who are you going to trust? Who are you going to listen to?
0: That's right.
1: Are you going to listen to the Son of God? You're going to listen to an inspired apostle? Or will you take the words of fallible men?
0: That's right. Absolutely.
1: Fair question.
0: Yeah.
1: BJ, you mentioned Peter a moment ago in 1 Peter chapter 3. And there's a correlation between the salvation that we enjoy in Christ and baptism and what occurred during the days of the flood with Noah and his family. The Bible says that Noah found grace in the eyes of the Lord, Genesis chapter 6, verse 8.
0: Right.
1: And God instructed that man of the long ago to make an ark of gopher wood. He gave him the dimensions of the ark and so forth. And so in verse 22, the Bible says, thus did Noah according to all that God commanded him. So did he. So how then did Noah appropriate the grace that he had become a beneficiary of?
0: Absolutely. He had to do what God said do in the way God said do it. And when he did, he was saved by God's grace, not by his own human merit. He didn't come up with the plan to build the ark a certain length, et cetera, et cetera, et cetera. That was not something he dreamed up because he was so ingenious. That was something God gave him by revelation. Now it's up to him, will you do what I ask you to do or not? Just like Naaman didn't come up with, you know what? I think if I went and dipped 7 times in that Jordan River, I wouldn't have leprosy anymore. When did Naaman ever come to that conclusion? In fact, he resisted that idea when he first heard that as the instructions in 2 Kings 5. He went away in a rage because he said, I thought, what did you think? I thought he will surely come out to me. And what did you think he would do when the prophet got out there, Naaman? I thought he will surely come out to me. He will stand and call on the name of the Lord his God and recover the leper.
1: That's what he thought.
0: He thought it would be a verbal appeal, a verbal transaction, the leper's prayer. And instead he was told to dip 7 times in the Jordan River. When he did it, it was God's power that cleansed him. It wasn't water. It was God's power that did it, but he had to get to where God said to go in order to get that power that only God could give, and that just happened to be after the 7th dip in the
1: Jordan. Don't you think it's interesting that after he became so irate at what was instructed, that the Bible says that when he complied with the words of the man of God.
0: Yeah.
1: Well, how does faith come?
0: Right.
1: It comes by hearing, hearing by the word of God. When Noah was instructed, you know, the Hebrew writer gives us a commentary on that in Hebrews chapter 11. He said, by faith, Noah, being warned of God of things not seen as yet, moved with godly fear, prepared an ark, listen to this, for the saving of his household. Now I hear people say, well, you don't have to do anything to be saved. You can't do anything.
0: Mm-hmm.
1: Did Noah do something?
0: He did.
1: On Pentecost Day, when they asked the question, what shall we do? Wouldn't that have been a perfect time for Peter have said to, for Peter and the apostles to have said, now, where'd you get that idea that you have to do something?
0: Right, exactly. And they weren't bashful about telling them what to do. And when you consider the fact that what they told them to do in Acts 2:38 is different than what most denominational preachers, these individuals, and I think it's important to point this out real quickly, Mike, and that is, someone might say, well, these men are all deceased, they can't defend themselves, why are you just now? No, if people have watched this program for any length of time, they know this is not new material, and we're not just saying, oh, we're brave and courageous now to address these things. We've talked about these things for years. We've even quoted some of these men's statements for years. The question is, does God's word teach what they teach? If it does, fantastic, cheer them on. But if it doesn't, we cannot allow our respect for them to override the truth of God's word.
1: No, I mean, in their lifetime, they were bold enough to say this. And, you know, quite frankly, if there are equal representatives out there, men of stature in regard to these men, then I'm sure that we would be more than happy to discuss that.

0: Yes.
1: And we would be willing to give a Bible answer to any question that might come up. And again, this is not personality driven. We're not trying to attack a person, but we are looking at the doctrine, and because doctrine is an imperative. You know, the Bible talks about sound doctrine, healthy doctrine, healthy teaching. And if we're going to be judged by the Word of God, then it would say to me that we need to make sure that our lives are in harmony with the Word.
0: And Paul told Timothy to make sure that no other doctrine was taught in Ephesus. We're trying to make sure that no other doctrine on the plan of salvation is taught than the one you can read about in the New Testament.
1: That's right. You know, Brother BJ, when Mr. Stanley talks about church membership and the fact that baptism won't get you into the kingdom of God, you mentioned what Jesus said to Nicodemus in John chapter 3. But if you look at Acts chapter 2, when those people obeyed the gospel, what then did the Lord do for them?
0: Right, he gave them remission of sins and added them to the church, which is his kingdom.
1: The body kingdom.
0: And you know, it's interesting, some people get this backwards. I'm saved first, and then I'll choose to join the church. And then when Christ sets his kingdom up someday, I'll be a part of that. That's the way they get it. But you know, if Naaman had said, you know what, I'm not dipping in the River Jordan to get cleansing. I'm going to say a prayer, get my cleansing, and then I'll dip in the River Jordan to show that I've already been cleansed. No. He understood finally when his servants got a hold of him, it's so simple, why don't you just do it? And when he did it, he came up and he was clean. People today don't realize how simple and profound this is. If you'll just do what the Lord says do, his blood will cleanse you and he'll add you to his church if you'll just hear, believe, repent, confess, and be baptized.
1: And you know, BJ, I know that we're talking probably to lots of people that have put their faith and trust in what some have said in denominational circles. And yet, when you look at the scriptures, you know, the psalmist said, the sum of thy word is truth. Mm-hmm. When we look at the sum totality of truth, the book of Acts, for example, every case of conversion in Acts, those people did the exact same thing. Now, I've heard you say in days gone by on this program that if someone has a scripture for the sinner's prayer, that if they would provide that for us, we would be indebted to them.
0: Absolutely.
1: I personally don't know a scripture.
0: No.
1: The reason is because it's not in there. But the fact of the matter is the people in the first century that became New Testament Christians, they all believed in the Lord. They all repented of sin. They all confessed the name of Christ, and they were all baptized into Christ to be saved or to enjoy the remission of sins. That's exclusive to the teaching of the book of Acts.
0: That's absolutely right. And, you know, if people want to be able to show us in the Word of God where anyone was ever encouraged to say the sinner's prayer, we'd certainly, as you noted, be willing to look at it. Someone say, well, Luke 18, 9 to 14, here this man, two men went to the temple to pray. Here's the difference in that and today. That man had already been in a covenant relationship with God and was needing to repent after having been in that covenant. Just like in Acts 8, Simon the sorcerer was told to repent and pray, but he first had to, earlier in the chapter, believe and be baptized to be saved. He did that, but then after that, he sinned. What do you do after you're scripturally baptized and the Lord saves you and adds you to his church and you sin thereafter? You repent and pray. That's the second law of pardon. It's not the first way that he became a child of God.
1: Exactly. And you know, John teaches that very principle in 1 John chapter 1, verse 8, when he said, if we confess our sins, he's faithful and just to forgive us our sins, to cleanse us from all unrighteousness. He's writing to people that were already in Christ. He wasn't writing to alien
0: Absolutely.
1: Sinners.
0: That's right.
1: So, BJ, we've got about a minute left. Let's just close by saying, unequivocally, this is what the Bible teaches in terms of how to be saved, if you would.
0: Yeah, let me give book, chapter, and verse for everything that I say here. We have to believe Jesus is the Christ, the Son of the living God, Matthew 16, 16. And we have to then follow that up with a repentance, because God has commanded all men everywhere to repent, Acts 17, 30. and 31 tells us there's going to be a judgment day in which we'll give an account. And then as I confess Christ like the eunuch did in Acts 8, and as I'm encouraged to do in Romans 10, 9, and 10, unto salvation, I then am, as a penitent confessing believer, baptized into the death of Jesus Christ, which adds me simultaneously to the church of Jesus Christ, which gives me redemption in Christ, grace in Christ, salvation in Christ, all of those things, all spiritual blessings found in Christ. So why would I ever not want to tell someone how to get into Christ? Because all those things are accessible only in Christ. And that's where baptism into Christ comes into play.
1: If we do what the Lord said to do, we'll be blessed.
0: Yes.
1: BJ, so good to be with you. Thank you for being with us today. Hope to see you back here next week. God bless.

At the 11th of Leviticus, God required of the ancient people Israel to be holy as he was holy. The requirement was repeated at 1 Peter 1. When we have answered the call to holiness, we have separated ourselves from the carnal world and become reserved unto God for God's purposes. Those who have done so have become sanctified and are known as saints. Holy, saint, and sanctified are all forms of the same word. We are taught at the 12th of Hebrews that no man will see the Lord without holiness, and that diligence is required so that one fail not of the grace of God. Perhaps two important things are being taught to us here. First of all, though a man is saved by divine grace, he is still called unto holiness. Secondly, it is with diligence that he develop and maintain the holiness to which he is called, lest he fail to receive God's grace. It is by diligence in holiness and by the grace of God that a man may one day dwell with his Maker.

0: In him, all families are blessed. Join our discussion on Fabric of Family.
1: Hi, this is Barry Gilreath, and this is Fabric of Family, a program designed to address family matters from a biblical perspective. Thank you for joining us for our program today. Many of you may remember a man by the name of John F. Kennedy, Jr. You may remember that he had a very untimely death in 1999, July the 16th, when he, his wife, and his sister-in-law were flying in a private plane. They were on their way to Martha's Vineyard. And that particular evening, it was especially hazy, foggy outside, and so much so that other pilots who were flying at the time said that you could not tell where you were going as far as visually concerned, that you could not determine whether you were flying up or flying down because there was no horizon because of the fog. Now, the plane in which John F. Kennedy Jr. was flying was equipped with a control panel that would aid someone in that particular situation, but investigators do not believe that he was familiar with that, and as a result, he was flying down when he thought that he was actually flying up. And of course, the tragic end was that he and his family crashed into the sea and they perished. You know, God has given us a control panel. And that control panel is the Word of God. And we live in a world in which there's a lot of fog or there's a lot of haze that the devil has scattered abroad. And so many times we, like maybe John F. Kennedy, we try to go through life and we try to guide ourselves by our gut. We determine what's right or wrong or how we should behave or handle a situation based upon a feeling that we have inside. And as a result, sometimes maybe we think we're going upward when in reality we're going downward. And the end result is that we crash into eternal damnation. We need to use that control panel, the Word of God. You know, the Beatitudes of Jesus Christ are a masterpiece. They're a masterpiece because they were presented by the Master, Jesus Christ, the Son of God. And as we read the Beatitudes, so oftentimes we may read things that seem contradictory to the way that we think today or the gut feeling that we have today. But we need to learn to trust in what Jesus says and trust the guidance that He has provided us, because the world around us, you know, it's full of fog and haze, and you don't really know what direction to go in apart from the divinely inspired Word of God. In our program today, we're going to begin to talk about the Beatitudes. These teachings of Jesus that go contrary to what many in the world think as far as the way we should behave or interact with others. And we're going to have a couple of guests who are going to join me in just a moment to discuss the Beatitudes and how we can implement these ideas, this philosophy given by Jesus that so many in the world have rejected because it doesn't fit the mold that they think that we are to fit in. And so we'll be back in just a moment. Hope you'll stay with us.
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1: It's time for our panel discussion, as we normally do in this program, and we always want to bring together several guests who can help us to explore a topic for consideration. And, of course, our topic today is the Beatitudes of Jesus Christ. And specifically, what we want to do in this program is to begin to explore how we can integrate these truths in the lives of our children. So this is a program that's going to be geared towards parents today. And I have with me two very special guests. Both of these men have been with us in previous programming. First of all, I have Brandon Grease. Brandon preaches for the Fairview Church of Christ, and that's in the Pulaski, Tennessee area. And Brandon, it's so good to have you back with us today.
4: Thank you for asking me. It's such an honor.
1: And sitting beside you, Brandon, is another one who is no stranger, Chris Moran. Chris preaches for the Mars Hill Church of Christ. This is in Florence, Alabama. Chris and I have a long history together. We worked together at the Jackson Heights Church of Christ for several years together. And then Chris moved on and is the pulpit minister for Mars Hill. Chris, it's good to have you back.
5: Thank you. Great to be back.
1: We're going to talk about these Beatitudes, and specifically, I think it would maybe be good just to take time to read the Beatitudes. Chris, would you mind just reading through that for us?
5: Sure. We'll begin in chapter 5 of Matthew, and verse 1. And seeing the multitudes, he went up on a mountain, and when he was seated, his disciples came to him. And he opened his mouth, and he taught them, saying, Blessed are the poor in spirit, for theirs is the kingdom of heaven. Blessed are those who mourn, for they shall be comforted. Blessed are the meek, for they shall inherit the earth. Blessed are those who hunger and thirst for righteousness, for they shall be filled. Blessed are the merciful, for they shall attain mercy. Blessed are the pure in heart, for they shall see God. Blessed are the peacemakers, for they shall be called sons of God. Blessed are those who are persecuted for righteousness' sake, for theirs is the kingdom of heaven. Blessed are you when they revile and persecute you and say all kinds of evil against you falsely for my name's sake. Rejoice and be exceedingly glad, for great is your reward in heaven, for so they persecuted the prophets who were before you.
1: Well, thank you very much, Chris. Appreciate that. Why is it so important that we study the Beatitudes in light of Jesus Christ? What does that provide for us? What kind of insight do we get?
4: We want to reach a state in the eyes of God of happiness. And as we read through these, we notice many paradoxes, I guess you could say. For instance, being blessed are the poor. Well, no one in this world would think that anybody who is poor is blessed. But Jesus gives us a reality in according to his view, and that's the reality that we want to obtain.
1: Yeah, and if we understand the Beatitudes and the teaching of Jesus Christ, that helps us to understand Jesus.
4: Absolutely.
1: Does it not?
5: Well, the Beatitudes is the very epitome of the life that Jesus lived. Mm-hmm. You know, we've always heard it sometimes referred to attitudes that we need to be. Mm-hmm. And this is exactly, if we could follow this prescription for life, others would see Jesus in us, because there's nothing that he spoke here on the Sermon on the Mount that he did not teach, that he did not live, that he did not instruct, or even warn his disciples would be a possibility for life. And so if you live the Beatitudes, you live like Jesus.
1: So what does the term blessed actually mean?
4: Well, blessed gives the idea of well off, thriving, prosperous, or one who is in a good condition. It's really true happiness, mm-hmm. Spiritually speaking.
1: Okay. So when we read, blessed are the poor in spirit, in essence what we're saying are happy are those who are poor in spirit.
5: And that is a paradox, because how can you be happy and poor in spirit? I mean, what does that even mean?
1: Or blessed are they that mourn.
5: Yeah. Happy that I'm mourning, yeah.
1: Yeah.
5: Well, it makes no sense to folks who are not Jesus-minded. Mm. And they don't have a little background on why Jesus would say these things.
1: Yeah, and this fits in within the context of what's known as the Sermon on the Mount.
5: Yes.
1: And it's just astounding to consider some of the statements that Jesus makes here, because, you know, it's the type of statements that you have to really ponder and you have to really think about. A lot like the parables. I mean, Jesus oftentimes spoke in terms in which there was such deep and rich meaning there, and you have to really, really ponder and think about and focus upon what he's saying to gain a better understanding.
5: The Proverbs, same way. You have two seemingly opposing statements in the same clause. You really have to think about what it means as a Christian.
1: How does this run kind of counterculture to man's view of fairness? You know, I mean, today, you know, everyone is supposed to receive a trophy, you know, a participation trophy.
4: Yeah.
1: But you know, Jesus makes it very clear that if you want to be happy or you want to be blessed, these are achievements that you need to have in your life. And the implication is, if you don't, you're not going to get the trophy of happiness.
4: Right. The happiness, in man's view, is way different than what Jesus says who are happy. Men think that we would obtain happiness if we gain material things, or we work and put effort toward degrees or things like that in scholarship. But this is way different than what man's view is than what Jesus' view is.
5: In light of being the fairness part, there's an ethical theory called ultimate telos. It means the ultimate happiness. Mm-hmm. And what's contradictory there is, and I was listening to a radio station on the way up here, and they were talking about these similar things. Those who want everyone to be on an even playing field are the ones who are making it unfair in the world, because we're all called to different areas of life, you know, statue, region, demographics, and life is just not fair. But we're living in a society now where, like you said, everybody gets a trophy. There's no competition. There's no Christianity is a competition. We're in competition with the devil. And if we teach our kids that, you know, everything's going to be okay, everybody's the same, then that kind of takes grace and God's mercy out of play, and he's just going to treat everybody the same. That's not concurrent with what he teaches in Scripture about his judgment and about destruction and about good and bad and righteousness and unrighteousness. If we want to play that game that everybody's equal and fair, then what in the world did Jesus come and die on the cross for? You know, why did he even mention the Sermon on the Mount?
4: Certainly so, and if everybody gets a trophy, it certainly lowers the expectation of happiness that children expect to gain certain things with little to no effort.
5: I can tell you, coaching T-ball, I coached 3- and 4-year-old T-ball, and we keep no score.
1: Yeah.
5: We don't keep up with runs, but if you don't at some point learn, like, hard work and discipline is what gets us to where we need to be in God's sight, that starts early. That starts young. And I'm not saying raise your kids to be competitive and, you know, everything they do is a competition. But when it comes to living righteously and unrighteously, Paul says it's a race. It's not fair sometimes, because people of the world make it unfair. And sometimes Christians, we play unfair. And so our prize is on the Lord. And sometimes gaining that prize, it's going to take a lot of what Jesus talked about here.
4: Children need to learn that faith takes effort. Faith
5: sure.
4: and obedience
5: Amen.
4: Equals salvation. And we have many in the religious world who are teaching faith alone. Well, that takes no effort. And so in order to obtain salvation, we need to understand that faith takes effort.
1: You know, mentioning the reward that Jesus provides here for us in the Beatitudes, you know, I was thinking about the ancient Olympics and how that in the ancient Olympics, the reward was a crown of grape leaves. Now, you know, if we were to offer someone today a reward of a crown of grape leaves, I doubt very seriously they would see that as being very relevant. You know, we want the gold medal or the silver medal today. But I guess where I'm going with this is this. Is what Jesus is teaching in the Beatitudes, I mean, is it only relevant for his generation? In other words, is it a reward that we can enjoy and share in just as much as they could, the original audience for which it was given? Rewards change over time. What we see as being valuable. What are your thoughts about that?
5: The Word of God is not stagnant. I mean, it's living and breathing. Hebrews 4. And the things that were promised to the New Testament church are the same promises. There's no revisions. Mm. You know, we're not going to, one day the heavens are not going to open up and God says, okay, here's addition two. Mm. You know, what we have is what we're supposed to have. And so it's just as relevant today as it was the very instant that it flowed from the mind of God to the pen of the writers.
1: So we can be just as happy or just as blessed today if we follow the instructions of Christ here as someone living at that time?
5: Well, if you let me get on a soapbox, happiness doesn't always mean in the here and now. Mm-hmm. A lot of this, the promises are pointing towards the hereafter. Like, if you're living a righteous, faithful life, people going to make fun of you for that. Anybody can tell you that. They're going to poke fun at you at school, at the workplace. You know, I've been called a Jesus freak, a holy roller. I wore sandals one time and somebody said, "You trying to be like Jesus?" I'm like, "Yeah, actually I am." You know, it don't matter how you do it. It's always going to be there. And so you're always going to get persecuted. But the key there is verse 6, I think, always hungering and thirsting for that righteousness. And just knowing, just like in Hebrews 11 there towards the end of the chapter, you have to wait on that promise, but patiently wait. And I think that's where the happiness comes, is knowing that there's more to life than what we're experiencing right now.
1: Well, this is some very rich material that we're considering today. And, of course, this is a two-part program. We're going to continue this in our next program as well. But I think what we'll do right now is we're going to take a break. We're going to watch a short segment. And one of you gentlemen are actually going to offer a Devo to us during this segment. Then we'll come back and we'll wrap up our discussion.
5: Hello, I'm Chris Moran, and let's talk about the goodness of God. A few years ago, my family and I took a trip to do some canoeing down on the Tennessee River. And at a certain place in the trip, there is a big cliff that everyone knows it's there, and people get up there and jump off the cliff. Well, I'm not one of those people who like to jump off a cliff, so I'm perfectly fine being on level ground or in the water. A lot of my friends was with us, and some church friends was with us, and we were with some younger people, and they were going up on the cliff and jumping off. And I knew, number one, I don't really like heights. Number two, I'm not good with jumping off of heights. And number three, I knew at that distance that water was going to be kind of hard when I hit it. And number four, I had a bad back at the time. It had bad back pain for a while. And I decided, well, I'm just going to forego the little jumping exercise and just stay in the water. Well, that was until my teenage son started peer pressuring me. "Come on, Dad, you can do it. You can do it, Dad. Come on. Don't be a chicken." And of course, you know, you don't want your teenage sons to do that to you in front of your friends. And so I says, "I'll do it." Well, I go up on the cliff, and the first thing I do, I look down, and I didn't let my fear show, but I was trembling on the inside. I did not want to do it. I knew the impact was going to be hard, and I knew that 1, 2, 3. I closed my eyes, and I jumped, and I hit the water, and I lost my flip-flop. I knew I shouldn't have done it. I got out of the water, got back in my canoe, and I didn't tell anybody, but I had hurt my back. It was a terrible situation. And all I could think about for the rest of the trip is, why in the world did I let them talk me into doing something that I knew I shouldn't have done in the first place? Kind of reminds me of 1 Corinthians chapter 10 and verse 13. Paul says, "No temptation has overtaken you except such as common to man. But God is faithful, who will not allow you to be tempted beyond what you're able, but with every temptation will also make a way of escape that you may be able to bear it." Do not let the devil talk you into sinning. there is no power available to him that can make you sin. Don't let peer pressure, don't let the situation, don't let what you might think be awesome outcome or consequences that may be good talk you into doing something that you know you shouldn't do. I promise you, you don't want to go to those heights and fall in those depths, because it's always going to hurt. It's always going to end up bad. It's always going to end up with pain. And that's what the devil wants. God is faithful. He will not allow you to be tempted beyond what you're able to bear. But with every temptation, he'll provide a way out. You just got to look for it.
1: Well, we've kind of got into the introduction regarding the Beatitudes of Jesus. And now we're actually going to begin to get into the specific Beatitudes that were given. And this is a two-part program, or two, I should say, we're going to have two programs on the same topic. So we're obviously not going to finish all of these up in our program today, but we want to get started with that. And, you know, the first thing that Jesus talks about is being poor, poor in spirit. What does that mean? And how is there a blessing in being poor? I mean, a lot of times we don't associate poverty with happiness or joy. In fact, it's just opposite. Mm-hmm. And, you know, we want to make all this money and we want to have all of these material things. And so, again, what Jesus teaches here goes counterculture. It goes against the grain of what the world says, or it goes against our gut feeling and what we think. So what is he talking about? What does it mean to be poor in spirit?
4: You're right, Barry. Jesus is not speaking about an economic situation here, but instead that Greek word for poor means to be destitute and or dependent on others. And what we need to realize and learn is that we are destitute and depend on God. And once we realize that we are dependent on God, being poor in spirit, it leads to the path to where you and I can be happy spiritually.
5: Mm. What do you think about that word poor? And I think too, the Beatitudes are, they are twofold, threefold in their teaching.
4: Yeah.
5: You were talking about the way the world views being poor and rich. You know, we got to have this, the latest this. We got to have the newest this. Keep up with these people. Have to live in this place. Have to drive this car. The idea of being poor is not necessarily being left out or not. It's the idea of what Brandon said is about depending on someone else for everything. And spiritually speaking, the poor in spirit are those who know that we are nothing without God. We can do nothing. We would be nothing. We would have no future, no hope without God in our lives. So poor in spirit means that we're totally, utterly dependent on him for everything in life.
1: You know, there's one sense in which we could say all men are poor in spirit, in the sense that all have sinned and fallen short of the glory of God. But the happiness or the blessing is recognizing your poverty.
5: Acknowledging it.
1: Acknowledging it. And so many people in this world, they don't. They think they're self-sufficient. They think that, you know, their goodness is the standard. The gold standard, and everyone needs to measure up to their standard. But in reality, we're all in poverty as far as spirit is concerned. We need to recognize it.
5: Well, you know, I don't think there's anything wrong with having money. I mean, I'd like to have a little more, you know, but that can't be what we depend on. Even if we have the money, we've got to know that it's a blessing from God and it could be taken away at any instant. And when it gets taken away, if it gets taken away, where are you going to stand then?
4: That's right.
1: Mm. Well, let's think about this for just a moment, because we want to have an emphasis here on parenting. How can we integrate this trait or quality in the lives of our children, develop a mentality of being poor in spirit amongst our kids?
4: Well, first of all children know or should know that they rely on their own parents to meet their physical needs. And when they learn that their needs are met by their parents, they learn a sense of dependency. And then when parents do what they need to do as being poor in spirit themselves, realizing they're dependent on God, would include their children within that lifestyle in the godly life.
5: The parents has got to demonstrate it too.
4: Yes.
5: I've been in so many situations counseling wise where dad is always working, and in his mind, you know, he's supplying for the family. But in the kid's mind, it's like he's never home. Mm-hmm. I'm not, nothing wrong with good hard work, but man, at the expense of your children, that, I mean, you can't give them what they need by working all the time. Mm-hmm. You got to give them what they need by expressing the love of Christ in their life. Nothing wrong with hard work. I appreciate a hard working person, but we as parents have to demonstrate our reliance on God for our children to see it as exemplified in our life.
1: And so if we want to have the happiness of Christ, the joy of God, the joy of heaven, then these are the principles that we need to have in our life. We inherit that from our Heavenly Father.
5: And consequently, Paul would concur in Romans 8. He says, if we're children, then heirs, heirs of God, and joint heirs with Christ, if indeed we suffer with him, that we also may be glorified together. That's the whole idea of the Beatitudes is, you know, a Christian life is not always an easy life. It's the best life, but...
1: Well, gentlemen, I want to thank you for being with us for this program today. We've been talking about the Beatitudes of Jesus and specifically how we can integrate these into the teaching, the rearing of our children. We've just begun to scratch the surface, and so we're going to do another program on the Beatitudes of Christ, and we look forward to having you back with us at that time.
5: Thank you.
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2: Our hope and prayer is to bring you and your family closer to God.
1: Well, that's all of our program for today, but this is a two-part series. So we hope that you'll be with us next time as we continue to talk about the Beatitudes and how we can teach these very important principles that Christ set forth in the Sermon on the Mount to our children. So be with us next time. Until then, I'm Barry Gilreath, Jr., your host, wishing you and your family a wonderful day.

Hello, my name is Cameron Freeman, and we are so glad that you are watching the Gospel Broadcasting Network. What must I do to be saved is the most important question you can ever ask. As a matter of fact, if you read the book of Acts has that question on several occasions, where individuals, where groups of people ask the question, what must I do to be saved? Ask your pastor, priest, or preacher that question, and then ask them for specific examples from the scriptures of someone being saved in that exact matter. As a matter of fact, on the day of Pentecost, that question was asked in Acts chapter 2 and verse 36, and Peter told them in Acts 2:38, repent and be baptized, every one of you, in the name of Jesus Christ, for the remission of sins, and you shall receive the Holy Ghost. When you ask that question, when you ask your pastor, your priest, or your pastor, let us know what you find out.

Hello, ladies and gentlemen. I'm John Shannon. Thank you for watching this television program, Scraped from the Sheets. Today we have another good lesson for you from God's Word. We hope that you will sit, relax, and let us study God's Word together. Today's subject is taken from 1 John 3, verse 10a. Got it? We're going to talk about everybody is somebody's child. Look at that. Let's do that again. Everybody is somebody's child. Lick your fingers and go to 1 John. 1 John 3:10. Is that all right? We're talking about the epistle. 1 John 3:10. Is that good? Let's look at it. 1 John 3:10. It says, In this the children of God are manifest, and the children of the devil. Whoso doeth not righteousness is not of God, neither he has that love not his brother. Well, let's go to verse 9. It said, whosoever is born of God doeth not commit a sin, for his seed remaineth in him, and he cannot sin because he's born of God. Then he talks about, watch it, in this the children of God are manifest and the children of the devil. Now, there's a lot of controversy about verse 9. I have my thoughts on verse 9. I believe John was dealing with the Gnostics here, which were teaching that if you can have God and you don't have to be in Christ, but John is arguing if you're in Christ, you are Abraham's seed and you cannot sin. That's what he's talking about. He's not talking about impossibility of sin, but he said if you're in Christ, watch it, you cannot sin and you are a child of God. Got it? But those who are not in Christ are not children of God. Well, let's get down with our lesson here today. We have born of God, comparison, not born of God. The folks that are born of God, they are, watch it, in Christ. People that's not born of God, they're children of the devil. No two ways about it. Listen to me carefully. You who are watching, you can't tell me that you're a child of God and a child of the devil all at the same time. You can't do that. That's impossible. All right? Now, I want you to examine yourself. In this, the children of God are manifest, and the children of the devil. All mankind's are children of God physically in the first creation, in the first Adam, man. Got it? Let's do that again. All human beings, mankind, are children of God physically in the first creation, in the first man, Adam. Got it? So all people, all races, all cultures are human beings, are children of God, get it now, spiritually. But our lesson, in our lesson today, we're not talking about something spiritual. We talk about something spiritually. You got it? Now, so when an individual say, I'm a child of God, I certainly understand that. But in what sense are you talking about? Why don't you clarify what you mean when you say you're a child of God? And you know, individuals are quick to say, well, I'm a child of God. Well, that's right. In what sense? And if you're talking about in the physical sense, you're exactly right. And now watch this now. In this physical child of God, you have access to all of the physical blessings that God has given us on planet Earth.
No exception to the rules. You got our conduct may determine how much we will attain. Now, if you're a child of God, it does not mean that you're going to have more physical blessings than the child of the devil. That is false. You got it? Now, all mankind can be children of God spiritually. Watch it. In the second creation, in the second Adam, which is the Messiah, and that's Christ Jesus. Let me do that again, because I want you to get it. All mankind can be children of God spiritually in the second creation, in the second Adam, which is Christ, the Messiah. You got it? Now, if you are physically born, we're related. You're a child of God. I'm a child of God on the physical sense. But on the spiritual sense, if you're not in Christ, Jesus, in the second Adam, watch it. You're not a child of God spiritually. Now, listen carefully. We're talking about spiritual things now. First, we talked about the physical things. The physical realm is this up here. The spiritual realm is talking about being in Christ. Are you listening? All mankind came from Adam. Got it? They're all children of God through the Adam, the first Adam. That was the first creation. Now the second creation is a spiritual creation. It's not physical. And all of the children of God are in Christ spiritually. Got it? When I say spiritually, I mean something you can't see and something you can't feel. You listening? All right, let's go. Let's run down it now. That's pretty good, isn't it? The children of God are in Christ and in his church. Colossians chapter 1, 13 and 14. Who has delivered us from the power of darkness and has translated us into the kingdom of the Son of love, in whom we have redemption through his blood to forgive us of sin. Got it? And verse 24 talks about that the church is the body. In Galatians 3, 26 and 27. Now I want you to watch this now. Point number one, get it now, freedom. Point number two, facts, verse 27. Point number three, fellowship, verse 28. Point number four, future, verse 29. Is that all right? Now, let's look at this a moment. Amen. I'm going to have to do it like this. Is that all right? Look at verse number 26 of Galatians 3. Let's look at it. Let's look at it. Look at verse number 26 of Galatians 3. All right? Look at what it says. Look at what it says. For ye are all the children of God by faith in Christ. Where are the children of God? In Christ. Got it? Pretty good, isn't it? Let's look at the facts. We see the children are in Christ. That means you're free. What do you mean free? You have remission of sin. You've been liberated in Christ. Got it? Now let's look at verse 27. It says, watch it. For as many of you as have been baptized into Christ have put on Christ. Now when you put on Christ, here are the facts. You're covered in Christ. Look at this. Children of God in Christ, covered in Christ. These are facts. And in 2 Corinthians 5 and verse number 21, we have the righteousness of God in him. You want to be righteous? Stand before God. Watch it. Justified? You have to be in Christ. All right? Look at verse 28. Look at it. Fellowship. Look at it. There is neither Jew nor Greek. There is neither bond or free. There is neither male or female.
for ye are all, watch it now, one in Christ. That's why I started off to say, watch it, we are one in the second Adam, spiritually, all right? Connected in Christ. Jew, Gentiles, black, white, rich, or poor, watch it. We have a fellowship. Watch it. If you want to have fellowship with the folks that's in Christ, you got to obey the doctrine first. You got it? When the church of our Lord got started, the first Pentecost after the resurrection of Christ, they cried out after they heard that Jesus Christ was the Messiah. He was the Son of the living God, that God had raised him from the dead, and he ascended back to heaven. Peter preached the death, burial, and the resurrection of Christ. Acts chapter 2, verse 21 through 36. Then Peter said, therefore, let all the house of Israel know assuredly that God hath made the same Jesus whom you crucified, both Lord and Christ. And when they heard this, they were pricked in their heart, and they asked the question, men and brethren, what shall we do? Peter said, watch it, repent and be baptized, every one of you, in the name of Jesus Christ, for the remission of sins, and ye shall receive the gift of the Holy Ghost. For the promises to you and your children and all those that are far off, even as many our Lord our God shall call. And with many other words did he testify and says, save yourselves from this untoward generation. And they that glad received the word were baptized. And the same day there were added unto them about 3,000 souls. You got it? And it is, listen, verse 47 says, praising God and having favor with all the people, and the Lord added to the church daily such as should be saved. But look at verse 42. Look at verse 42 of the same Acts chapter 2. Then it says, watch it, they were baptized. Then it says they continued steadfastly in the apostle doctrine and fellowship. I went all through all of that to tell you about fellowship. If you're not in Christ, you hadn't obeyed the gospel of Christ, you're not in Christ, watch it, watch it. We can't fellowship you when it comes to spiritual stuff. Well, it's like New Testament worship. We cannot fellowship denominational people in New Testament worship. Why? Because if they obey the doctrine, watch it, we can fellowship you. Doctrine comes before fellowship. If your doctrine is wrong, can't fellowship you. My brother needs to learn that. I'm just using mechanical instruments and music. But if your doctrine is way off, can't fellowship you. We got to continue steadfastly in the apostle doctrine, fellowship, breaking of bread, and prayer. That's good, isn't it? Now, all the children of God by faith in Christ Jesus. For as many of you have been baptized into Christ and put on Christ. Jew, Gentile, black, or white, doesn't make any difference. All in Christ. Let me say this. In Christ, we got a temple. Now, brethren, listen to me. There is no such thing as a black or white church of Christ. It may be predominantly black or whites in a local congregation, but the church of our Lord is a spiritual institution. Watch it. It is neither Jew or Gentile. It's neither black or white. It's just a church, and they're all called Christian. Acts 11:26. Are you listening? Please listen. God doesn't care anything about your color or your culture. He want to know will you obey the commands and be cured in Christ Jesus. All, watch it, washed in the blood of the Lamb. Are you listening? Now, future covenant in Christ. Look at verse 29. And if you be Christ, you be Christ, then are you Abraham's seed and heirs according to the promise. This covenant has reference all the way back to Genesis 3, 12, 17, about the covenant God made with Abraham in Genesis chapter 12, there I believe it is, where all families of the earth be blessed in the seed of Abraham. And when we get to Galatians 3:16, that seed is Christ. So in Christ spiritually, watch it, we have the future. Is that all right? Covenant in Christ, Abraham's seed.
And every individual that's in Christ, they're children of God, they're Abraham's seed, watch it, as according to the promise. How to become a child of God? Hear the Lord and obey him. See that? Hear and believe. Acts 15:7. Believe what? That Christ died for the sins of the world. He shed his blood, he brought one church. He was raised the third day, according to Mark 16:9, and he ascended back to heaven. The coronation. 10 days later, he sent the Holy Spirit. First Pentecost after the resurrection of Christ, and Peter preached the death, burial, and the resurrection of Christ, and he preached the gospel for the first time. Watch it. And people heard it. They believed. They repented of their sin, confessed Christ. They were baptized into Christ for the remission of sin. You must do the same thing. Watch this. Are you listening? Hear and believe, repent, confess, and be baptized. That's pretty good. Then you'll have salvation. You're saved. You're a child of God. Now you got to worship right in the one body. How do you worship? You worship according to the dictates of the Holy Spirit that's written in the New Testament. All right, that's good, isn't it? Well, let's kind of switch over a little bit here now. We're going to look at the children of the devil. The children of the devil are in Satan's kingdom. What'd you say? The children of the devil are in Satan's kingdom. You know, in Colossians, Paul said, who have delivered us from the power of darkness. That's the Satan's kingdom. That's Satan's kingdom. But in Matthew 12, let's look at that in verse number 26. Let's look at it. That good? Matthew chapter 12 and verse

How shall then his kingdom stand? Jesus said, Satan has a kingdom. You got it? Now watch this. Now we're going to look at the children of the devil. Well, where are they? Babies are not in the kingdom of Satan. Why? They hadn't sinned. Babies are not born in sin, regardless of what denomination of people say, or any of the Catholics or anybody else. Sin is a transgression of the law. What law did a baby break? Not one. And you guys act like a crazy man teaching that kind of doctrine. Nobody's born in sin. We're born in a sinful world, but we're not born in sinners. You got it? I was born in an English-speaking country, but I was not born speaking English. Do you understand that? Sure you do. Well, let's go down here now. In Acts chapter 13, lick your fingers there. Let's run down this. Acts 13. Is this good? Let's look at Acts 13. I want you to follow me now. Acts 13, verse number 8. That's good there. All right. Acts 13 and verse number 8. Let's turn over there. All right. Look at what it says here. But Elymas, the sorcerer, so is his name interpreted, withstood them, seeking to turn away the deputies from the faith. So, are you listening? Watch it now. So, we got a problem. Paul preaching here. LMS seeking to turn them from the faith. Watch it. We got the problem. Watch the preachers. Watch it now. Look at verse 9 here. Saul, who also is called Paul, filled with the Holy Ghost, set eyes on him and said, watch it now. Watch it. Watch what the preacher said. And said, O full of all subtlety and all mysteries, thou child of the devil, there it is, child of the devil, the enemy of righteousness, wilt thou not cease to pervert the right way of the Lord? Then we have the penalty to Elymas, the soldier. Watch this penalty. Look at it, verse 11. And now, behold, the hand of the Lord is upon thee, and thou shalt be blind, not seeing the sun for a season. And immediately there fell on him a mist as a darkness, and he went about seeking some to lead him by the hand. Wait a minute. We got the problem with Elymas. What did he do? Trying to stop these preachers from preaching the truth. And, wait a minute, listen, and that was a penalty. He became blind. You got it? That was a penalty. Now, you folks, watch it, who are teaching false doctrine and say that you're apostles, listen, like the Apostle Paul, this and that, and I'm standing against your doctrine. You got it? That's what Elymas did with Paul. Watch it. Paul made him be blind. Are you listening? What about you? Can you make me be blind? Why, certainly not. Not the way Paul did it. Well, let's look at this now. Verse number 10. Full of deceit and said, oh, full of all subtlety and all mischief. Family of the devil. You see it. Thou child of the devil. Oh, boy. Look at it. Full of deceit. Family of the devil. Now, child of the devil, watch it. Full of decency. The devil is not for anything decent. Thou enemy of all righteousness. You got that? Let me stop here a moment. I've been kind of ripping and running here. Let me slow it down a little bit. I want you to listen. You see that? Let's focus in on that. Look at this. Let's focus in on that. Look at that. The problem out of Elymas, the preachers there,

and the penalty. You got it? That's 8 through 11. Full of deceit. Got it? Family of the devil. Got it? Foe. What is a foe? That's the enemy of decency. That's the devil. Falsifier of the doctrine. Watch what he said. Wilt thou not cease to pervert the right ways of the Lord? Are you see it? How to become a child of the devil? Well, I never even thought about that, preacher. I know it. That's what these lessons are all about. So you can see where you are. Are you listening? Now, before we get a little further here, in Galatians chapter 1, 6, Paul said, I'm amazed that you're so soon removed from him who called you into the grace of Christ unto another gospel, which is not another. He said, but there'll be something that trouble you and would, watch it, pervert or change the gospel of Christ. If they could, but they can't. And in Jeremiah 23 and verse 36, Jeremiah says, they have perverted the word of the living God. Are you listening? Now, how to become a child of the devil? Hear a lie, obey a lie. This is for all accountable people. Then you're condemned. Everybody that's a child of the devil, you're condemned. But you don't have to stay there. You can be a child of God spiritually. Listen to me. And have salvation. Now let me point something out now. On the same level, children of the devil and children of God, they both have access to the physical blessings. Please don't think that because you have a lot of money, a lot of material things, a good physical life, that you are in good relationship with God spiritually. That's false. Are you listening? Now, all the physical blessings that children of the devil and the children of God enjoy, watch it, it's the goodness of God, no doubt about it. But don't get the two blessings mixed up. The physical blessings and the spiritual blessings, they're not the same. All of the physical blessings are in the world, but all of the spiritual blessings are in Christ. And when you're in Christ, you can enjoy all of them. Now, you can have a good life over here as a child of the devil. Listen to me, but when you die, you won't go to heaven. See the difference? Now, if you want to go to heaven when you die, you've got to be over here in Christ. Is that good? Well, preach, tell me how I can become a child of God spiritually. Hear and believe the gospel of Christ, Acts 15 and 7. Jesus Christ, the Son of God, died for the sins of the world. Satan didn't die for us. Christ died. Shed his blood and purchased the church, purchased our salvation. And God deposited all spiritual blessings in heavenly places in Christ. You got it? Are you willing to repent of your sins? What do you mean? Watch and see. If you're a child of the devil and you've been following stuff that's, watch it, deceitful, and not decent, trying to change the truth of God to lie, repent of that. Confess Christ as the Son of God, be baptized in water, and the Lord, get it now, will remove you spiritually from over here to over here. I know you understand that. That's why Paul could say in Colossians 1, 13 and 14, who has delivered us from the power of darkness, that's over here, and has translated us or transferred us into the kingdom of his dear Son, in whom we have redemption through his blood, the forgiveness of sin. I can't make it any plainer. Why don't you obey the gospel?
faith, repentance, confession, baptism into Christ for the remission of sin. And once you get in, live a faithful and a godly life according to the gospel of Christ. I hope you've enjoyed this lesson. Thank you as always, and God bless you richly. Please stay tuned for the next time. Thank you as always. Amen.

As humans, we like to dwell on the flowers and the rainbows of God's character, His goodness and kindness, and His love. But the Bible also speaks of His severity and justice. In fact, Proverbs 6:16 says, "There are six things that the Lord hates, seven that are an abomination to Him." What curdles God's stomach? What does He hate? He hates haughty eyes. Pride has always been an affront to God because it minimizes Him in the heart of the proud. God deserves praise and honor for all of His works toward us, the seen and the unseen. But pride blinds us to the ministrations of God and causes us to trust and praise ourselves for what we have accomplished. But pride also causes conflict between people. Haughtiness places ourselves above others. It leads us to think more highly of ourselves than what is proper. From their lofty perch, God will bring down the proud. So don't let pride go before your fall.

0: Welcome to Expositions. I'm Kevin Rhodes. How much do you value your faith? Or what profit is it to a man if he gains the whole world and loses his own soul? Or what will a man give in exchange for his soul? Jesus posed this question in Matthew chapter 16, verse 26, and it really is about faith. And while this verse should sound familiar, the fact that the thought of it expresses remains only a distant possibility for most Christians today. If asked, what could you offer and as an example of something in the world you had to sacrifice for your faith, that you had to give up entirely? Online, it's very common now to give you some kind of cabin out in the middle of nowhere in a beautiful spot to see if you'd give up football for the rest of your life. Would you do that? But this is another question. What are you willing to sacrifice for your faith? People often mention various sins that they gave up in repentance. But this principle actually goes far deeper than that. The reality is that we rarely appreciate the value of something until we also feel its cost. And that is certainly true of faith. In America, we've relied so much on the protections afforded us by our Constitution that we have never really had to consider what our lives might look like without them. The times are changing, and not for the better. And that is why it is essential for all of God's people to reflect and evaluate the cost and value of our faith. During the latter reign of Nero in first century Rome, Jews were mounting a rebellion against the empire in their home areas, both in Judea as well as in Asia Minor. In the process of building support for their cause, they appealed to the patriotism of those Jews who had become Christians, calling them to join them in the revolt. At that moment, these Jewish Christians had to take inventory of their priorities, of what they truly held dear, and of the value they placed on their newfound faith. As their strength wavered, the writer of the book of Hebrews not only walked them through the superiority of Christianity to solidify their conviction, but he also reminded them of the faith of their ancestors. As he closed the great chapter of faith in Hebrews 11, he pointed them to various acts of bravery performed by their ancestors. But here he did not refer to battles won or nations defeated, but rather to the endurance of faith in the midst of trials. So let's note these final examples found in Hebrews 11, beginning in the middle of verse 35. Others were tortured, not accepting deliverance, that they might obtain a better resurrection. Still others had trial of mockings and scourgings, yes, and of chains and imprisonment. They were stoned, they were sawn in two, were tempted, were slain with a sword. They wandered about in sheepskins and goatskins, being destitute, afflicted, tormented, of whom the world was not worthy. They wandered in deserts and mountains, in dens and caves of the earth. And all these, having obtained a good testimony through faith, did not receive the promise. God having provided something better for us, that they should not be made perfect apart from us. In such a poignant passage, we're reminded that true faith has unprecedented value. But you may never realize it until you think about what it actually costs you. And that's the power of this passage. As we pick up again in verse 35 and go down to the first part of verse 37, we see this emphasis. Value your faith enough to withstand persecution. Let's read this portion again. Others were tortured, not accepting deliverance, that they might obtain a better resurrection. Still others had trial of mockings and scourgings, yes, and of chains and imprisonment. They were stoned, they were sawn in two, were tempted, were slain with the sword. Despite the challenges Christianity has faced in recent years, we still have trouble comprehending the nature of true persecution. Only in recent years have we witnessed direct attempts by the government to attempt to force people to compromise their faith, though it has happened indirectly for years. If you are in business, you might find yourself forced to choose between your company and your convictions. Congregations soon might be forced to accept taxation or go completely underground, because there are plenty of people whose sole purpose in life is to make Christianity as difficult as possible on others. But all this is nothing compared to what others have endured on account of their faith in God. And that's the power of this text. We may suffer emotionally or even physically like the Maccabees, but we can endure it. When you think about from history in 2 Maccabees 7, 1 through 42, there is all sorts of examples of these things going on, of these kind of problems. And we have to recognize it and be willing to accept that these are real issues. Paul said to them, Acts 16, "They have beaten us openly, uncondemned Romans, and have thrown us into prison. And now do they put us out secretly? No, indeed. Let them come themselves and get us out." Acts 16, verse 37. In Acts 17, verse 30, it says, "They heard of the resurrection of the dead. Some mocked, while others said, 'We will hear you again on this matter.'" You see, not everyone is going to like what the gospel has to say. We may be put in prison someday, like Micaiah, simply for speaking the truth. But we can handle it. We can handle it because others have handled it before us. "Thus says the king," from 1 Kings 22, "put this fellow in prison and feed him with bread of affliction and water of affliction until I come in peace," verse 27 says. In other words, make it as hard on him as possible. Just keep him alive so he can feel all his pain. In Acts 5, verse 25, it says, "So one came and told them, saying, 'Look, the men whom you put in prison are standing in the temple and teaching the people.'" The apostles have been told to go out. They've been put in prison. And it was saying, "Don't you preach anymore in the name of Jesus." They're given an opportunity. They get out and they immediately go back and preach. Why? Because that was the strength of their conviction and of their faith. And we need to have that kind of conviction. We may even have to suffer death one day. But here's the thing. It will still be worth it all. It will. Revelation 2, verse 10, it says, "Be thou faithful unto death, and I will give thee the crown of life." And so as we look at these examples that it gives in the text of the things that some suffered, it says then, maybe there were some stoned, like Zechariah. In 2 Chronicles 24, verse 21, it says, "So they conspired against him, and at the command of the king, they stoned him with stones in the court of the house of the Lord." Can you imagine to be killed right there in the temple? It happened to God's people who stood up faithfully for him. They were persecuted. Can you imagine being sawn in two like Isaiah? That's from the history of Yahamoth. Says that that's exactly what happened to him by tradition. Maybe you could be slain with a sword like those priests were. In 1 Samuel 22, verse 18, the king said to Doeg, "You turn and kill the priest." So Doeg the Edomite turned and struck the priest and killed on that day 85 men who wore a linen ephod. They were slain with a sword. In 2 Timothy chapter 4, verses 6 through 8, the Apostle Paul says, "I'm now ready to be offered, and the time of my departure is at hand. I have fought a good fight. I have finished the course. I have kept the faith. Henceforth there is laid up for me a crown of righteousness, which the Lord, the righteous judge, shall give to me in that day, and not to me only, but unto all them also who love his appearance and his kingdom." The Apostle Paul was ready to die because he knew that these others had been ready to die. We have admired these heroes of faith from a distance, from afar. But it's time that we prepared to follow their example as closely as we can. Persecution of any kind is unpleasant in the moment, But the more we value our faith, the easier enduring persecution will be. Second of all, we look in verse 37, and we see this at the second part. They wandered about in sheepskins and goatskins, being destitute, afflicted, tormented. The point here is pretty simple. Value your faith enough to endure hardship. This was not specifically persecution, but it was a difficult circumstance, and it was brought about because God required it of them in order to perform their mission. In 2 Timothy chapter 2 and verse 3, it says, as Paul talking to Timothy, endure hardship as a good soldier of Jesus Christ. Value your faith enough to endure that kind of hardship. In 21st century America, we find ourselves living in the midst of luxury and leisure. Hardship is having to wait in line at the supermarket. Difficulty is the check engine light coming on your second vehicle. We have it easy in so many ways. But as society and government change, wealth can be confiscated one way or another. And Christians could be shut out of participating in society with just a few court decisions and a couple of elections. And that is why it is important that we find out how faithful we are now, or else we will figure out and be shown how faithful we truly are then when it happens. And that's why it's important. Right now, develop a faith that's willing to endure discomfort and forego the finer things of life. Let go of those things as if they're necessities and realize that it's not always something you have to have. In 2 Kings, we find this happening. So they answered him, a hairy man wearing a leather belt around his waist. And he said, it is Elijah the Tishbite from 2 Kings 1:8. You think about this great man of God, we forget that what he wore and what he was seen as. He was known for wearing something that would have been very uncomfortable. And yet that's how it's described, that he wandered around in sheepskins and goatskins. We need to develop a faith willing even to endure destitution if necessary, rather than compromise on principle. And that's what we find, and he says in here, that they were being destitute. In James 1, 9 through 11, it says, let the lowly brother glory in his exaltation, but the rich in his humiliation, because as a flower of the field he will pass away, for no sooner than the sun risen with a burning heat than it withers the grass, its flower falls, and the beautiful appearance perishes. So the rich man also will fade away in his pursuits. Wealth is not forever, and neither is poverty. Keep that in mind as we consider what it means to suffer in destitution. We also need to develop a faith willing to endure the pressure and stress of society, no matter how close that may be and no matter how difficult it may be in the moment. They were afflicted and tormented. For in fact, we told you before when we were with you that we would suffer tribulation, just as it happened, and you know. 1 Thessalonians chapter 3 and verse 4. He is saying, you're going to have problems. You're going to be put under pressure. That goes with Christianity because Satan doesn't like it when people obey God. Satan doesn't like it when the gospel goes forth. Satan doesn't like it when people do God's will. And so in 2 Corinthians chapter 7 and verse 5, the Apostle Paul there reminded them, for indeed when we came to Macedonia, our bodies had no rest, but we were troubled on every side. Outside were conflicts, inside were fears. You see, it's not like Christianity is this trouble-free environment, but rather we take on and recognize additional responsibility and sometimes additional pressures, persecutions, and problems, that we have to endure certain hardships. And it's faith that gets us through. But that means we have to be willing to develop a faith that's willing to endure even mistreatment and injustice. This is what was going on as the historical book, 1 Maccabees, details in its first chapter. But we're reminded of this in Scripture too. In 2 Timothy chapter 3 and verse 12, it says, yea, and all that live godly in Christ Jesus shall suffer persecution. They were having to deal with tormented times and given problems, And we have gone so long enjoying the blessings on the cheap, really, that we've ceased to appreciate their real value and their true cost. We have lived in an era, many of us, in which we know what it is for people to appreciate morality and have that even codified in law to some degree, only to see it then pulled away in recent times. We know what it is to see in which the country as a whole is considered a Christian country. And yet we know the reality of it, and to see that disappearing even in places where the Bible was previously respected greatly. And so we need to realize that all that's really happening is the nature of this world is coming back to its normal. We very well may have to relearn that lesson the hard way, that the true cost of what Christianity is high, and that we shouldn't take for granted all these blessings, the protections that we have at the because of the providence of God in providing our Constitution. But instead, that we go back at our core and realize those things don't matter. That's not what gives us our greatest freedoms. Rather, these things are found in enduring and doing the right thing for God. And that's where the greatest privileges, the greatest freedoms, the greatest wonders available to us always have resided. We look at verse 38, and he says this, in such a powerful statement, of whom the world was not worthy, they wandered in deserts and mountains, in dens and caves of the earth. Value your faith enough to accept pilgrimage. Now, this is returning to a theme that was developed in Abraham's life earlier in this chapter. Beloved, I beg you as sojourners and pilgrims, abstain from fleshly lust, which war against the soul, having your conduct honorable among the Gentiles, that when they speak against you as evildoers, they may, by your good works which they observe, glorify God in the day of visitation. 1 Peter chapter 2, verses 11 and 12. Value your faith enough to accept a pilgrimage, the fact that you don't really belong. You know, for many years, people did refer to America as a Christian nation. Now, this was never true in the absolute sense, and certainly not true even politically. However, off and on throughout history, various biblical principles have provided the foundation for American government and society, and that is undeniable. Unfortunately, today we've reached a tipping point. Not only has religion essentially been pushed out of the public sphere, secularism has now grown bold enough to treat people of faith as strangers in their own backyard. This is sad, but it's not surprising, really. And rather than expending all our energy attempting to reverse this trend politically, we must make sure we're committed to living by faith regardless. Now listen carefully. It's not that we should ignore the attention we should give to the political situation of government and remove ourselves from that. It's that we put it into perspective and realize that what matters most is how we live regardless of those circumstances. Should we try to change them for the better? Absolutely. But most of all, we should work on changing ourselves so that we can be faithful, whatever the situation might be. And that's why we need to learn to live with worldly rejection. It's a principle that so far, many people, it seems, would rather compromise than accept and change in their lives. So let's consider what Jesus said about this. He said, if the world hates you, you know that it hated me before it hated you. If you were of the world would love its own. Yet because you are not of the world, but I chose you out of the world, therefore the world hates you. Remember the word that I said to you, a servant is not greater than his master. If they persecuted me, they will also persecute you. If they kept my word, they will keep yours also. John 15, 18 through 20. And that's why, from 1 Peter 4, verse 4, we should not think it strange. No one should, that people would be put off, former friends and associates, by our change of behavior, that they would put pressure on us or expect us to change. Don't be surprised when they reject us or don't want anything to do with us. But understand, this is the nature of the world. It's a world of people that are determined to go in worldly ways. And at some point, we must recognize that there's going to be this distinction and a line is drawn and that there will be difficulties, but that we need to accept it and move on. That's why we need to learn to live under less than ideal circumstances. When we see in history once more of the Jews in Judas Maccabeus, in 2 Maccabees chapter 5, verse 27, that this was the kind of existence of verse 38 that they lived in, that they accepted in that rebellion. Now it happened as they journeyed on the road that someone said to him, this is speaking of Jesus now from Luke, "Lord, I will follow you wherever you go." And Jesus said to him, "Foxes have holes and birds of the air have nests, but the Son of Man has nowhere to lay his head." Luke 9, 57 and 58. In Philippians chapter 4, verse 11, the Apostle Paul said it this way, as he was in a prison, he said, "In whatsoever state I am," he says, "therewith," he says, "he's found he could be content." It doesn't matter. Let's review again. Wandered in deserts and mountains, in dens and caves of the earth. Very uncomfortable situations. Not ideal. You know, today, whenever we have a power outage for 12 hours, we think that life as we know it has come to a standstill. They were put in very difficult circumstances multiple times. And that's why we have to learn that these are simply comforts of life that perhaps we need to learn to do without at times, if it's required in order to continue being faithful to God. So let's put this in a very specific context. Learn to live as a social outcast daily. Be not conformed to this world, but be ye transformed by the renewing of your mind, that you may prove as a good and acceptable and perfect will of God. That means don't go along with the world, except being outside of the world and living in a way that is distinct from the world. They may treat you as an outcast, but you know that instead you are living for something higher and better than what they would pull you down to. The sad truth is that we want to be accepted by the world around us far more than we often admit, and that this is why we do not reach out with the gospel to our neighbors. We want them to accept us instead of perhaps not have anything to do with us when they find out the truth of the gospel. This is why we are silent about our faith except in the assembly. We can be strong inside the walls of the building where everyone essentially is in agreement, but then we don't want to talk about it or stand up for it in a loving way and deal with the difficulties when we're online on Facebook or just in the workplace. This is why we've come to trust politics to insulate us from the necessity of taking a stand spiritually. Why? Because people in the world have worked to undermine morality through political means and through the means of the courts and other things. And so we take it for granted that that's how it's done. But that's not how it's done. And we can't just think that's going to go on and take care of our problems forever. It won't. Instead, it is our conviction and our faith that needs to be strong, because our citizenship is in heaven, Philippians chapter 3, verse 17 says, and therefore it deserves our greatest allegiance. It's one thing to quote the Apostle Paul's conviction, and it's quite another to live by it as the world turns against us. But that's exactly what we must be prepared to do. And so now let's look at verse 39 and 40. And all these, having obtained a good testimony through faith, did not receive the promise, God having provided something better for us, that they should not be made perfect apart from us. Friends, value your faith enough to live for the resurrection. In John 11, verse 25, Jesus said to her, "I am the resurrection and the life. He who believes in me, though he may die, he shall live." We can get so caught up in this world, so caught up in day-to-day living, and so caught up in work, school, hobbies, and planning, that we forget what life is really all about. God's good testimony about us is worth more than anything men might say against us. If God be for us, who can be against us? Romans chapter 3 or 8 and verse 31. The prospect of God's promises is better than a guarantee of the world's provision, by which have been given to us exceedingly great and precious promises, that through these you may be partakers of the divine nature, having escaped the corruption that is in the world through lust. 2 Peter 1 and verse 4. Now think about that combination. You've escaped something that was bad in the world to obtain something by taking on the character of God that gives you promises of something far greater than this world. The promises of the gospel offer hope, not only for the future, but for eternity. And this is the testimony that God has given us eternal life, and this life is in His Son. 1 John chapter 5, verse 11 says, earlier in that book, in 1 John chapter 2, verse 25, it says, this is the promise which He has promised us, even eternal life. Living for the resurrection is not just about having hope when you die. It is about making decisions daily that reflect heaven's priorities rather than the world's demands. God has provided something better for us, that they should not be made perfect apart from us, that rather all these people of faith, Abel, Enoch, Noah, Abraham, Moses, David, Joshua, the prophets, they all were men of faith, and so too can we be. And God has made a plan so that we can be rewarded together in eternity. You and I receiving the same promise, the same reward, because of our faith, as they did for theirs. Faith, true faith, is the most valuable thing in your possession. If you value your faith, you will withstand persecution. If you value your faith, you will endure hardship. That's the nature of it. If you value your faith, you will accept pilgrimage in this life. If you value your faith, you will live for the resurrection. These are not simply challenges to undertake. This is how maybe I can improve myself or be a better Christian. This is what it's all about. And therefore, for the faithful, these are a way of life. Your faith, or lack thereof, determines how much you value the gift of Jesus Christ on the cross and the value of your own soul. Those are two things that this world does not value at all. And that is why it is essential for all of us to truly count the cost of discipleship. For which of you intending to build a tower does not sit down first and count the cost, whether he has enough to finish it? Luke 14, verse 28. When we refocus our attention on the spiritual, we will see the true value of faith, because we realize the true value of truth and the real value of our own souls. It is no accident that those who treat faith in God as if it has little or no value live in such a way as to devalue themselves. But our lives should shout the value of faith, not just because we value our own souls, but because of the value we place on other souls too. Jesus left heaven and gave himself on the cross because of how much he valued your soul. It cost him more than you can imagine, and that is how much value he places upon you. How much then should we value him? I'm Kevin Rhodes. Thank you for watching Expositions.
1: Jesus said, "He who believes and is baptized will be saved." But on a regular basis, people will object to the command to be baptized, saying, "The thief on the cross wasn't baptized, and yet he was saved." Dear friend, would you appreciate with me that the thief on the cross died before Jesus' death, burial, and resurrection? Romans chapter 10 and verse 9 says, "If you confess with your mouth the Lord Jesus and believe in your heart that God has raised him from the dead, you will be saved." The thief on the cross couldn't believe in the resurrection of Christ because Christ had not yet even died.

0: few weeks ago, we started this idea of God's eternal purpose found in Ephesians chapter 3. We talked about in Ephesians chapter 1 that there was a plan that God had before the foundation of the world in which to save man. See, God desires a relationship with you, with me, all of man. He desires that all men to be saved. We talked about that written in the Epistle of Peter when he says, God is not willing that any should perish, but that all should come to repentance. He wants us to be saved. The problem, though, that we talked about last week that has existed for really from the Garden of Eden all the way to today is sin. Now, sin, we understand, causes a spiritual death, according to the book of Romans, and certainly all have sinned to come short of the glory of God. The only one to walk the face of this earth without sin was Jesus. But the condition when one is in sin is really a sad condition because they're separated from God. That's what Isaiah 59 verse 1 and verse 2 demonstrates to us whenever he says that it's not that the Lord's ear is heavy that he cannot hear. It's not that his hand is shortened that he cannot reach, but it's our sins. It's our iniquities that have separated us from God. I often think about this in relationship of a parent to a child. When a parent loves the child, that they have brought the child into this world, they've provided, they've cared for their child, the child has grown up, but as they have grown older, for whatever reason, the child is bitter and rejects the parent. And I've seen this over and over and over again where a parent wants a relationship with their grown children, but the grown children have nothing to do with it. And so even though they desire and want to, there is a separation that is there. And oftentimes it causes sleepless nights and sadness for that parent because they want desperately for a relationship. But for whatever reason, the choices that the child has made has caused them to be separated. That's the condition when we're in sin that we have with God. And so last week we talked about in Genesis, the Garden of Eden, the transgression of the law, after all, 1 John 3:4-6 tells us that sin is transgression of the law, that they were told, don't eat of the tree of the knowledge of good and evil. And what did they do? Adam and Eve, they ate of that, and so they sinned. We talked about Cain and Abel. We talked about Abraham. We talked about Noah. We talked about the period of the judges. We went through the Bible in a very quick survey last week. If you didn't watch it, go to YouTube and catch that episode. Catch back up. But we talked about how the problem of sin continues all the way through, really, the book of Revelation, even to the point that as John, through inspiration, would write to the seven churches of Asia, five of those congregations, he had to rebuke the sin, the problem that they had. As Paul wrote the Pauline epistles, he had to write to them about the sin that existed. Even in 1 Corinthians, he had to write to them about the sin that there was one there that was having his father's wife. And that they needed to not glory in that, but they needed to get the sin out of the camp, so to speak. This week, I want to continue this thought that while there's a common theme of sin, and that's why God had to have an eternal purpose, I want to notice what the solution to this is, and that the solution to sin has always been the same. Now, some people say, well, it's been different. No, the law has been different through time, but the solution, and I'll go ahead and tell you what the conclusion is going to be, as we're going to notice here in just a moment, but the solution has always been a part of the eternal purpose of God, that it would be Jesus Christ that would take away the sin, that would pay the price for our sin so that we can have a relationship with God. I want to thank you for joining me, Guy Montgomery, for I Have a Bible Question, where we search God's Word for a Bible answer to your Bible question. In Ephesians chapter 1, verse 4, we need to remember that it says, before the foundation of this world, he has chosen Jesus in order for us to find salvation, to be able to have this plan. It was part of his eternal purpose. Later on in a few verses, it talks about in him, talking about Jesus, we have redemption, remission of sins. Now, some might would say, well, that's easy to say that it was about Christ there in Ephesians because Jesus had already lived, so all the Apostle Paul was doing was pointing to what he already knew. That doesn't show the eternal purpose. So what we'll do is go back to where we started last week, and that's the very first account of sin that we have. That's found in Genesis chapter 3. To refresh our memories, remember, they're put in the Garden of Eden, Adam and Eve, told don't eat of the tree of knowledge of good and evil. But so here comes that tricky, Satan, and he deceives Eve. She eats of it, gives it to her husband. He eats of it, and now they've hid themselves from God, and he's walking in the garden, calls out to them, and he addresses their sin. Now, when there's the punishment of this sin, we understand that they are to, like Adam, he's going to have to work by the sweat of his brow. The thorns and thistles are going to be growing in the midst of the fruit of his labors. We understand that Eve is going to have travail, pain, and childbearing is to be in submission to her husband. But let's notice something that sometimes is overlooked. It's found in Genesis chapter 3, verse 15. He says, "And I will put enmity between thee and the woman, between thy seed and her seed. It shall bruise thy head, and thou shalt bruise his heel." Now, upon first glance, you might not pick up on this, but this is actually a messianic prophecy. It's a prophecy concerning Jesus Christ, that eternal purpose that God had to send Jesus into this world. See, the seed of woman there isn't talking about Cain or Abel or Seth or any of the other children that Eve brought into this world. It's talking about the seed, which is Jesus Christ. Now, we talk about the bruising the heel, bruising the head. Well, Satan is going to bruise the heel of the seed of woman, and he did that whenever Jesus died on the cross of Calvary. Now, you think about it, an injury to the heel is something that is damaging. It hurts, but it's not a deadly injury. Now, Jesus was hung on the cross of Calvary because of the influence of Satan. And to Satan, that was a victory, but it was short-lived because in 3 days, Jesus rose again to never die again because he is God. He is the perfect sacrifice, and he sits at the right hand of God today. And so it was a temporary victory for Satan. But 1 Corinthians 15 tells us that when Jesus has put all enemies under his feet, he is going to come again, and he's going to deliver up his kingdom to God, Ephesians chapter 5, because not even the gates of Hades shall prevail against his church, Matthew chapter 16. And so what will happen to Satan? The seed, Jesus, will bruise his head. So what we see is all the way back here in Genesis chapter 3, the eternal purpose is being shown that God had planned, according to Ephesians chapter 1, verse 4, before the foundation of this world. Stay tuned. We're going to go to Genesis 12 and see that once again, it's a part of God's eternal purpose.
1: Would you like to know more about God's Word, the Bible? 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
0: So we go from Genesis chapter 3, we want to go to Genesis chapter 12. Remember, what we're trying to do is show that God's eternal purpose for the solution to sin has always been for Jesus Christ to take that away. And so we notice in Genesis 3 the seed promise, but there's also the seed promise in Genesis 12 that tells us that that seed, talked about in Genesis 3, will come from the lineage of Abraham in Genesis chapter 12. Read with me, starting in verse 1. It says here, "Now the Lord had said unto Abram, Get thee out of thy country and from thy kindred and from thy father's house unto a land that I will show thee. And I will make of thee a great nation, and I will bless thee, make thy name great, and thou shalt be a blessing. I will bless them that bless thee, curse him that curseth thee, and in thee shall all families of the earth be blessed." And so he's promising Abram that if you'll follow after me, I'm going to take care of you. I'm going to make sure that you're blessed. I'm going to take care of any of your enemies, that they don't hurt you. I'm going to make sure that there's a great nation that comes after you. And this required a great amount of faith. We can read of that in Hebrews chapter 11. And certainly the chapters that follow, all the things that Abram would do to follow after God. Now, the significant part of this that we really want to take note of concerning this idea of God's eternal purpose is that little phrase, "And in thee shall all the families of the earth be blessed." It's in the seed of Abram that all families will be blessed. Now, we think a lot about this promise to Abram because he is the father of the Hebrew nation, or the Israelites, or others would call it the Jews. And as being the descendants of the Jews, they want to say, see, we're going to be blessed because of Abraham. And there was a blessing they had. They had the land that was given unto them. God has fulfilled the promises that he made. But the significance was that through his seed, all families, that's not just Hebrews, that's not just the descendants of Abraham, that's Jew and Gentile, as the New Testament will talk about. How will all families of the earth be blessed? Well, that's going to be through Jesus Christ. That will come from the descendants through that lineage, through the genealogy of Abraham. That's the significance of Matthew chapter 1. Now remember, we have the genealogy of Jesus Christ there, that it starts with Abraham going all the way to Jesus, showing that fulfillment of the promise that's made concerning Jesus Christ in Genesis chapter 12. See, God's eternal purpose, it started all the way back in Genesis 3, really in Genesis 1 with the creation. But when sin entered into the world, God already had a plan. He speaks of it in Genesis 3. He starts continues executing that plan in Genesis 12. Stay tuned. We're going to talk a little bit more from the Old Testament concerning this plan that is the solution to sin that includes Jesus Christ in just a moment.
3: We hope you're enjoying the program, but here's a question for you. Do you live in the Milton Pace area and want to know more about Jesus? If so, then we invite you to the Margaret Street Church of Christ in Milton, Florida. We're a loving family striving to know Jesus and follow his teachings in the New Testament. We offer classes and activities for all ages of children and youth, verse-by-verse Bible study for adults, and family-based events throughout the year. 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Come see what our Margaret Street family is all about. Your life will be blessed.

0: So we're talking about these messianic prophecies. And when we say messianic, we're talking about the Messiah. We're talking about Jesus. Prophecies being teachings regarding that are prophetic in nature, that they're telling about something that will happen far off. Genesis chapter 3, certainly it's going to be a descendant coming from Adam and Eve. That fulfillment of that is found in Luke chapter 3 when you have the lineage going back through the maternal line of Jesus showing that it goes all the way back to Adam. And then Genesis 12, that'll be through the seed of Abraham, and that's seen in Matthew chapter 1. Now, before we move on to some New Testament passages about Jesus being the solution to sin and being a part of that eternal purpose, let's notice one more thing from the Old Testament, and that's that it would be through the lineage of David. That's found in 2 Samuel chapter 7, verse 13 and 14, in which God is speaking to David, explaining to him that his kingdom will be established forever. His throne will forever stand. Now, we know that that throne doesn't stand today, and even in the Roman times, they had already been captured and were being reigned by another kingdom, being reigned by Rome. Now, the Jewish people continued to exist. They had their religion, but they didn't have their countries the way that they once did. So when we think a little bit about this, what did he mean? Well, he's talking about the lineage. He's talking about the legal right to the throne that Jesus would have. And yes, he is the King of Kings. Isaiah chapter 11, verse 1 tells us that it will be from the stem or the shoot, or some translations talk about the root of Jesse. Well, we know Jesse being the father of David is saying that the Messiah, Jesus, the Christ, the promised one, the seed of Genesis 3, the seed of Genesis 12 will come through the lineage or genealogy of Jesse, which would be King David. Now, there's other passages we can notice of this, but if you go to Matthew 1, the same passage that shows us the lineage of Jesus going to Abraham also shows it going to David. And when you see that, it tells us that Jesus had the legal right to the throne that was promised all the way back then. Now, there's a lot of prophecies that we can notice. You could go to Micah chapter 5, verse 2, that talks about how the Messiah, Jesus, would be born in Bethlehem. And we could go to just tons of these passages, like Isaiah 7, 14, that talks about that he would be born of a virgin. But all of this is happening, taking place, because it's a part of God's eternal plan, because of the problem of sin that we noticed last week, and the solution, the answer, is in Jesus. And we're going to talk about that a little bit more right after this break.
1: In a world of religious division and biblical misunderstanding, it is very easy to be confused about what God would have us to do. 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
0: So when we think about from Genesis all the way really through the Old Testament, there's this promise that keeps being made over and over and over again. The promise of a Messiah, the Jesus, Emmanuel, all these messianic prophecies concerning Jesus. We see the New Testament start with it, as we've already noticed in Matthew chapter 1, Luke 3. Now, for the sake of time in this program, we're not going to go through the gospel account showing how all the ways that Jesus was able to fulfill the messianic prophecies. But I want to go to Acts chapter 2, the book of history. Now, we've talked about the importance of Acts chapter 2 being the establishment of the church, but it really links some of the things that we talked about previously, like from 2 Samuel and Isaiah chapter 11. Because it's in Acts chapter 2 that he says in verse 34, he says, "For David has not ascended into the heavens, but he saith himself, The Lord said unto my Lord, Sit thou on my right hand until I make thy foes thy footstool. Therefore let all the house of Israel know assuredly that God hath crucified that same Jesus whom you have crucified, both Lord and Christ." And so we start thinking about this this promise all the way back in the Old Testament about the throne of David. And we know that David is not sitting at the right hand of God, but that's actually Jesus. If you go a little later in the book of Acts, in the stoning of Stephen, what you actually have is Stephen looking up into heaven as he gazed into heaven, and it says that you see Jesus standing at the right hand of God. And so why is Jesus at the right hand of God? Why does he sit on the throne? Because you go to Ephesians chapter 3, it's part of God's eternal purpose.

0: who offered his son Isaac upon an altar at the commandment of God, that was called from the Ur of Chaldees to go into a land that he didn't know where he was going. You have Noah that built the ark. You have all those judges that it lists for us. And you have men that were just faithful to God, but yet not a one of them was perfect, able to be the lamb slain for our sins. What we needed was a sacrifice. We needed our sins to be atoned. There is a price to pay. Sin has a wage, a price to be paid, and Jesus is that price to be paid. That's what we're going to talk about right after this commercial break as we go to 1 John and continue our study.
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0: Now, we've noticed Acts 2 showing that fulfillment, that Jesus is the one to take the throne of David. Going back there to Isaiah 11:1, the root or the stem or shoot of Jesse. Certainly, Matthew chapter 1, Luke 3 shows the fulfillment of the promise in Genesis 12 and Genesis chapter 3. I want to take our Bibles and very quickly notice some things about this eternal purpose being fulfilled through Jesus Christ, that it was always planned to be in Jesus Christ, the solution for sin. It's in 1 John chapter 2, beginning in verse 1, it says, "My little children, these things write I unto you, that you sin not. And if any man sin, we have an advocate with the Father, Jesus Christ the righteous." And I stop there because I think about having an advocate. You know, I used to be in law enforcement, and there was times that I saw people come into court and they were to represent themselves, and they were so lost. They had no hope. They didn't know what to do, and it was so sad. And there were times that I saw an attorney go up to them and say, "Look, would you like me to help you out?" And they would do it pro bono for them, understanding they needed an advocate. We have an advocate for us. And that advocate is Jesus Christ. Now, that advocate isn't there to argue the Father. Instead, he's there to take care of our sin for us, to pay the price. That's what he says in verse 2. Keep reading with me. He says, "And he is the propitiation for our sins, and not for ours only, but also for the sins of the whole world." Now, propitiation, I know that's a big word. I remember back when I was in school, the director of the school then made us learn how to say that, propitiation. It's a big word that just simply means he's the price paid. Isn't it an amazing thing that God's eternal purpose was that he knew that man would sin? And so he became flesh, John chapter 1:1-5 and verse 14, so that he could pay the price for the debt that we owe. Oh, God's eternal purpose is an amazing thing. And it is through Jesus Christ. But let's notice one more thing going back to chapter 3 of 1 John. Remember, it was here that we talked about what sin is in verse 4. It says, "Whosoever committeth sin transgresseth also the law, for sin is transgression of the law. And you know that he was manifested," and manifested just means he was made known that to take away our sins, "and in him is no sin. Whosoever abideth in him sinneth not. Whosoever sinneth hath not seen him, neither knoweth him." Isn't that a great thing? He was made known so that he can take away our sin. Last week, when we talked about the problem of sin from Genesis 3 all the way through the book of Revelation, we talked about how sin continues to exist in this world today, Romans chapter 1 and Galatians chapter 5. That we have a Savior, Jesus Christ, that can take away our sins. Let's back up to 1 John chapter 3 and verse 1, though. It says, "Behold, what manner of love the Father hath bestowed upon us, that we should be called the sons of God. Therefore the world knoweth us not, because it knew him not. Beloved, now are we the sons of God, and it doth not yet appear what we shall be." Isn't it amazing that how we were in sin, we were lost, we were separated from God, but because of Jesus paying the price for our sins, to take our sins away, that we are

0: adopted, according to Ephesians chapter 1, to God through Jesus, that we can be called the sons of God. God's eternal purpose is a magnificent thing, and I'm thankful for the Bible that tells us about it.
1: The Northwest Florida School of Biblical Studies has been training leaders for the church since 1987. The school has a full-time resident program in which a man comes for 2 years and studies every single book of the Bible along with related subjects. Students also learn servitude, leadership development, and current technology. Not only is the resident program tuition free, but housing is also provided for free to single students. Learn more about this at nwfsbs.org.
0: Now, there's a lot of passages that we could have noticed and we haven't. Remember what the overall purpose is. We started it several weeks ago, and if you didn't see those episodes, I really encourage you, go to YouTube, watch those, and even if you've watched them, go back now that we've kind of finished this series and see if it doesn't connect a little bit better. We have this mystery that is to man that God kind of hid. He revealed it only little parts at a time as he was carrying out this great purpose, his eternal purpose, so that we can have a relationship with him. Because after all, God is not willing that any should perish, but that all should come to repentance. He's revealed this to us in his Bible, divided into two parts, the old and the new. But both of those parts, every book, every verse is working together to show us this mystery. Now, this mystery, this eternal purpose, this plan, it exists because there's a problem of sin. It started in the Garden of Eden and it continues today, and even to the point that all have sinned to come short of the glory of God, and so it exists in your life. The question is, have you become a part of the family of God that has found the solution to this problem of sin? Remember the passage we noticed in 1 John chapter 2, verse 1, that we can be called the sons of God. Everybody's not the son of God. The sons of God can actually be found going back to Genesis. And the idea that's found there, I think it's around chapter 4, chapter 5, and that the sons of God began to marry the daughters of men. It's right there in the beginning and part of the book of Genesis. And that just represents those that followed God versus those that followed the world. Now, there's two categories. Jesus taught this. He says, you can't serve two masters. You're going to have to choose which one you want to serve. You can't serve both God and man. So, you know, the question is, where are you? Are you in Jesus Christ? Has he paid the price for your sins? Can you call yourself a son of God today? If not, I want to encourage you to look to God's word in order to do so. Now, you're not going to find the sinner's prayer in the Bible to say some little prayer and then all of a sudden you're going to be saved. But you need to have faith produced by the word of God. You need to be willing to repent of your sins, Luke 13:3, faith, Hebrews 11:6, confess Jesus, Romans 10, and be baptized, Galatians 3:26-28.
1: 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Or if you would prefer to write a letter, you can write us at Have a Bible Question in care of the Church of Christ at Milestone, 4051 Stefani Road, Cantonment, Florida, 32533.

0: people continued listening to his sermon, and they interrupted Peter, and they said, "What shall we do?" Now, Peter has already said, whoever calls on the name of the Lord will be saved. In essence, they are saying, explain that. What do we need to do? In Acts 2:38, Peter says, let every one of you repent and be baptized in the name of Jesus Christ for the remission of sins. We need to let the Bible define its own terms. Mm-hmm. People hear the idea, whosoever shall call upon the name, that must mean prayer, call upon the name of the Lord. That's not the way the Bible defines it.
1: No, and if you think Acts 22:16, I just say, please, if you disagree with us, go study that verse. Paul's already prayed for 3 days, and yet Ananias says, arise, be baptized, and wash away your sins, calling on the name of the Lord. So Ananias gives us through the inspiration of the Holy Spirit, and Paul is speaking. He's saying, look, calling on the name of the Lord is not prayer, because he hasn't done it yet. Right. Calling on the name of the Lord is arising and being baptized, and that's how you wash away your sins.
0: Absolutely.

0: Hello and welcome again to our study of the book of 2 Corinthians. You'll remember last time we were together, we were looking at chapter 4 of 2 Corinthians, and we saw several things, and we were leading to this point. So let's first of all note that Paul talked about preaching Christ. He didn't have a hidden gospel. He had an open gospel, a gospel where he openly proclaimed Jesus Christ. And, of course, the book of Acts is filled with all kinds of examples of that. Paul then went on to talk about us in terms of being an army, fighting for the Lord, fighting against an enemy, the enemy being Satan and his forces. And he indicated we are not defeated. You cannot defeat the Lord's army because the Lord is on its side. And then as we came on down, we came to the recognition, Paul did, that his physical body was slowly but surely deteriorating. His response to that was to say, yes, but our inward man, the spirit of man, is being renewed day by day. So what he's leading to with all of this is that ultimately the reason we preach Christ, the reason we cannot be defeated, the reason that we're constantly renewing the inward man is because we see the unseen. We are seeing things out in the distance, heaven and God and the throne, and because we see the unseen, things that other people can't look at with their physical eyes, it drives us forward in greater service. So we want to talk more about that, but before we do, please consider taking this free offer.
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0: So let's pick up again by rereading 2 Corinthians chapter 4, verse 16, and then going right on into the following verses. Therefore, we do not lose heart, even though our outward man is perishing, yet the inward man is being renewed day by day. For our light affliction, which is for but a moment, is working for us a far more exceeding and eternal weight of glory. While we do not look at the things which are seen, but at the things which are not seen. For the things which are seen are temporary, but the things which are not seen are eternal. So Paul talks about a light affliction. I want you to remember that description, because later when we get to the 11th and 12th chapters of this book, particularly chapter 11, we're going to see what he went through. And I would have a hard time describing that as a light affliction. But what Paul's doing here is he's comparing the seen, that's where he's suffering, with the unseen, that's heaven. And he's saying, you know, really, this is not much to suffer in order to get that. So it's light in relation to heaven. It's very little to put up with in relation to receiving the heavenly reward. Now, he certainly is enduring some temporary suffering. There can be no denying that or no doubting that. But at the same time, he's looking forward to the eternal glory that will be ours with God and Christ in heaven. And so he says, I'm not focused down here. I'm not focusing on things that actually can be seen and touched. Instead, I am focused on the unseen. I'm focused on heaven. And that's what propels me forward. Because these things, these earthly things, they're temporary. Just think about Peter's description in 2 Peter chapter 3 when he describes how that every element of this world and the heavens will be dissolved and it'll all melt with a fervent heat. Now, realizing that, then certainly we all recognize that there's no need to put our stock in this place. There's no need to save up things here. It's the hereafter that matters. And so Paul is saying, I've got a different focus than the average person. You might have wondered, or I might have wondered, if we saw Paul walking down the street, how does this fella endure this? His body had been racked with beatings, both by rods and by whips. He'd been shipwrecked. He'd experienced even a stoning to the point that they thought he was dead. His body must have looked miserable. And yet, while we look at it, perhaps, as misery, he looked at it as just a temporary thing, and I'm looking forward to the eternal. I'm looking forward to the thing that will last. Now, that explains what he goes on to say in chapter 5, beginning in verse 1. For we know that if our earthly house, this tent, is destroyed, we have a building from God, a house not made with hands, eternal in the heavens. Listen to the way he thinks about this body. It's a tent to be dismantled. And the image here is in some ways of coming to the end of a camping trip, and you break down the tent and you fold it all up and you put it into the truck or into the trunk of the car or wherever it is you're going to haul that thing, and then you leave. And Paul says that's the way it is with this earthly body. One day it's going to be dismantled, but it's okay because we have a building prepared by God. Notice the transition from building a temporary place, or excuse me, from tent, a temporary place, to building a permanent place. God is preparing a permanent home for us. And Paul's focus was not on this old tent that's going to have to be dismantled, so to speak, but instead his focus was on that heavenly home that God is preparing for us. And so verse 2, he says, for in this we groan, earnestly desiring to be clothed with our habitation, which is from heaven. If indeed, having been clothed, we shall not be found naked. Paul says we groan, we're longing for, we agonizingly long for, as it were, what is coming. We want the heavenly clothing that God's going to give us, the heavenly body that he's going to give us, which will last and last, and it won't endure the sufferings of this present age. For we who are in this tent groan, being burdened, not because we want to be unclothed, but further clothed, that mortality may be swallowed up by life. Paul basically is saying, I don't want my spirit to be naked or without a body. Instead, what I want is an even better body. I want a body that is suited to an eternal home. Now remember, this is written to that same church that would have read what he had to say about the resurrection in 1 Corinthians chapter 15. And he talked about how that there's really a resurrection that takes place in fields all over the world every year. You plant a grain of seed, and what comes up from the ground doesn't look anything like that grain of seed. It has a new body, a body that's suited to its purpose, and that's what grows. Well, in much the same way, our body is going to be planted in the earth, and the body that God gives us when we come up from the earth is going to be entirely different. It's going to be thoroughly distinct from this body. So Paul's not is saying, it's not that I want my spirit to be without a body. I just want my spirit to have a better body, an eternal body. And so in verse 5 of 2 Corinthians chapter 5, he says, now, he who has prepared us for this very thing is God, who has also given us the Spirit as a guarantee. We might use different words there. You and I might say he gave us the Holy Spirit as earnest money, or a down payment, or a deposit. Have you ever gone looking for, well, let's say for a house, and you found just the one you think you want? So what do? If you want them to commit to you, you say, here, we're making you this offer, and we're offering you so much money as a down payment, as a guarantee that we're going to go through with this, if all things are equal. Paul says that God gave the Holy Spirit to the church as a guarantee that more was coming, that better was coming. And that's what he's emphasizing here. So verse 6 of chapter 5 of 2 Corinthians, he says, so we are always confident, knowing that while we are at home in the body, we're absent from the Lord. What? Christians ought to be different. And one thing that makes us different is the fact that Christians realize, you know what? As long as I'm here, I'm not with the Lord. And the ultimate goal of every Christian ought to be to spend an eternity with the Lord. That was Paul's goal. That was his ambition. And so with that as a goal, he says, we don't want to be at home with the body. We want instead to be at home with the Lord. And so we're confident. We're confident that a great change is coming. It's a good change. It's something that gives us assurance and helps us press on in service to God. So, for we walk by faith and not by sight. I've never seen heaven. You've never seen heaven. And yet, because of our belief that when God says there is a heaven, when God says there is a place that I am building for you, because we believe it, then we have this great reassurance. And that great reassurance causes us to walk. And we walk with confidence, as he's already said, because we know God will deliver what he's promised, even though we've never seen it before. We are confident, yes, well pleased, rather, to be absent from the body and to be present with the Lord. I am ready, Paul says, to give up this body and this life if it means going to be with the Lord. And of course, by faith, he already knows that it does. That's why in the Philippian letter, Philippians chapter 1, verse 23, he could say, for I'm in a strait betwixt two, having a desire to depart and be with the Lord, which is far better. And that's the idea that we're seeing right here as well. He's longing for the day when he leaves this earth, this physical life, this body, and ultimately he ends up what? Going to be with God. That's the message that he's trying to deliver. So, verse 9, therefore we make it our aim, whether present or absent from the body, to be present, therefore we make it our aim, whether present or absent, to be well-pleasing to him. Sorry about that. Listen to what he's saying there. He's saying, no matter where I am, I want to be pleasing to God. If I'm walking in this life, I want to be pleasing to God. If I'm standing in the at the judgment bar, I want to be pleasing to God because I want to be with the Lord. That's the message. And it's not just his message. It's our message as well. So verse 10, for we must all appear before the judgment seat of Christ, that each one may receive the things done in the body according to what he has done, whether good or bad. So in other words, we've got to be pleasing to Christ and to God. We've got to be pleasing right now as we live this life, but we also want to be pleasing when we stand in judgment. How are we going to be judged? Based on what we did in this life. No wonder then that Paul sought to be pleasing to Christ right here, right now. Because that pleasing of Christ would ultimately lead to the pleasing of Christ in the judgment. And therefore would lead to our eternal reward and it being a good one, the reward of heaven. So verse 11, knowing therefore the terror of the Lord, we persuade men, but we are well known to God, and I also trust are well known in your consciences. So listen to what he's saying there. He is saying, because we know judgment is coming, we persuade men. Now, the question here is, who's he talking about? Is this the terror of the Lord for those who are lost? Or is this the terror of the Lord that motivates Paul to be sure that he remains in the right relationship with Christ? My answer would be, well, why couldn't it be both? In other words, I know judgment's coming. I know that the Lord will terrify some who have not pleased him. I don't want to be a part of that number, and I don't want you to be a part of that number. So knowing the terror of the Lord, we persuade men. We persuade men so that Paul could say, I'm saved. And we persuade men so that those he heard might also have the opportunity to be saved. So in verse 12, he says, for we do not commend ourselves again to you, but give you opportunity to boast on our behalf, that you may have an answer for those who boast in appearance and not in heart. Paul says, I'm not writing my own letter of recommendation. I'm not bragging on myself. I don't have to announce how good I am. Instead, I'm giving you an opportunity that you can boast. Look at the changes that becoming Christian has wrought in the lives of all these people to whom Paul wrote. For if we are beside ourselves, it is for God. Or if we are of sound mind, it is for you. What about that beside ourselves? The idea is if we're crazy. If folks say I'm crazy because I live like this, de-emphasizing the physical and emphasizing the spiritual, he basically says, that's okay. I don't care because ultimately what I'm doing for God. And then he does the same thing. He says, or if I'm sane, if I'm of a sound mind, if what I am doing is right in the sight of God, then that's for you. That's so that you Corinthians can go to heaven as well, so that you can know the rewards that God has for you. So, verse 14 of 2 Corinthians chapter 5, he goes on to say, for the love of Christ compels us, because we judge thus, that if one died for all, then all died. And he died for all, that those who live should live no longer for themselves, but for him who died for them and rose again. The love of Christ drives us forward. Every time that we Christians are tempted to give up, we ought to look in our mind's eye at the cross. And look at the cross and see what went on there. Jesus loved me so much that he died on the cross. That ought to motivate me. That ought to cause me never, ever, ever to give up. The love of Christ compels me to continue to live for him and preach the gospel. And that's exactly what Paul says. He did, after all, die for all. That word all is a little bitty word, but it's used by Paul in other places, like 1 Timothy chapter 2. He talks about how God's desire is for all men to be saved and come to the knowledge of the truth. And the word translated men there is the word anthropos. And I bring that up because anthropology is the study of mankind. And that's the meaning of the word there. God wants all mankind to be saved and to come to the knowledge of the truth. And then also we have what? We have that Jesus gave his life a ransom for all. So the message is the same. He did die for all so that I would quit living for myself, selfishly, worldly, devoted to the wrong things, and in place of that, I would live for the one who died for me. He gave up his life in death. He wants me to give up my life in life. Now, that sounds kind of funny, but it's true, isn't it? He wants me to live for him. So, verse 16, therefore, from now on, we regard no one according to the flesh, even though we have known Christ according to the flesh. yet now we know him thus no longer. Paul's emphasis had turned from fleshly, worldly thinking to a spiritual way of thinking. And knowing Jesus spiritually motivates him entirely. It certainly motivates the use of his body, but it goes well beyond that, looking forward to, remember, that unseen place, that heaven that we are longing for. And so he continues, therefore, if anyone is in Christ, he is a new creation. Old things have passed away. Behold, all things have become new. A change took place in baptism. A change wherein each of us surrendered the selfish, sinful lives that we once lived. And in place of that, we started to live lives devoted to righteousness, right living, and to God. And with that being the case, then we can truthfully say we've become a new creation. That creation took place in baptism. We've alluded to that already. But look, Romans chapter 6, the Apostle Paul talks about that beginning at verse 3 when he says, "Know ye not that so many of us as were baptized into Jesus Christ were baptized into his death? Therefore we are buried with Christ by baptism into death, that like as Christ was raised up from the dead by the glory of the Father, even so we also should walk," watch this, "in newness of life." We are, after all, new creatures in Christ. We're not old, sinful men and women devoted to selfish service and to Satan. Instead, we are a new creation devoted to God's service. And everything about us has become new. And so he goes on in verse 18 of 2 Corinthians 5. "Now all things are of God, who has reconciled us to himself through Jesus Christ and has given us the ministry of reconciliation." Now think about that. Reconciled. Well, when do we use that word? If you're like me, I can think of one time for sure when we use that word. We might talk about two of our friends, husband and wife, and it might be told us, you know, they've separated. And usually we are deeply disturbed by those kinds of words. What can we do to help so that they can come back together again? You know the other word we'd use? Well, I'll tell you. Because somebody then will come along one day and they'll say, "Oh, have you heard? Husband and wife are reconciled. They've been made friends again. Either someone sat down with them or they sat down with one another, and in sitting down, they've overcome their problems and they are once more friends." Don't you realize that Isaiah in Isaiah chapter 59, verses 1 and 2, indicates that our sins and our iniquities have separated between us and our God and have hidden his face from us? Our sinful lives caused us to no longer be friends with God. But the good news is that in Jesus Christ we can be reconciled. We are reconciled. We're made friends again with God. And having been made friends again, we then have an assignment. And the assignment is to go out and announce reconciliation. Go tell everybody about the reconciliation that can be ours and let people know about it so that they too can know that reconciliation. He continues in verse 19, that is, that God was in Christ reconciling the world to himself, not imputing their trespasses to them, and has committed to us the word of reconciliation. That word imputing is not a word that I use very often. I don't know about you. But the idea here is that it's not counted against your account. If, for example, some bank that with which I have a credit card sent me a letter and said on a certain day, let's say the day after Thanksgiving, what some people call Black Friday, on that day, we're not going to impute one thing you charge to your account. Man, My car would get so hot it would melt, I imagine, don't you? I'd buy everything I could because they're not going to count it against my account. Well, that's what happened when Jesus came to the earth and died, like he proclaimed in John 3:16. When he came and died, he did so in an effort to make it to where all of us could live so that God no longer counts our sins against us. He no longer puts our sins against our account. That is the ministry of reconciliation that we are a part of. So watch verse 20 of 2 Corinthians 5. Now then, we are ambassadors for Christ, as though God were pleading through us. We implore you on Christ's behalf, be reconciled to God. Now, it may be that Paul initially was thinking about himself and those who had worked with him, Silas and Timothy and Luke, others like that. And he's talking about them being ambassadors, an ambassador being a representative of the king. And they're going out from the king and they're announcing the potential of amnesty. If you will just come to Jesus and be baptized in him so that his blood will wash you, you can have amnesty. But while I'm sure that that was the case with Paul and the others who worked with him in Corinth, I know it is also the case with us. Christians today are also ambassadors, or we ought to be, carrying out the good news, letting people know you can be reconciled to God. That's our role. Jesus is not on the earth anymore. Instead, it's us working in behalf of Jesus, letting people know exactly what is available to them. So verse 21, for you have made him who knew no sin to be sin for us, that we might become the righteousness of God in him. Jesus was sinless. You see that record in, for example, 1 Peter chapter 2. But despite his sinlessness, he died the death of a sinner. He died a cruel death on the cross of Calvary, a death that was brought about normally and given to those who were wicked, sometimes violently wicked, and certainly worthy of death. Well, he was not worthy of death. I was, because of my sin. You were, because of your sin, Romans 6:23, but he died in our stead. And because of that, he has opened up the way for you and I to receive righteousness. That's the message we want to carry as God's ambassadors, standing in the stead of Christ. Let all the world know you can be God's friend again through the blood of Jesus.
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0: That's Silver.
1: If you're like me, you'd probably like to be a better Christian. You'd like to grow to know the Lord better. You'd like to learn how to develop your talents better. You'd like to excel in whatever you do to the best of your ability. Well, how can a person be a better Christian? What are some things that I can do to better myself as a child of God so that He gets the credit and He gets the glory from the life that I live? Those are the questions we're going to consider today as we think about the idea of how to be a better Christian. As you think about this idea, we want to encourage you to get your Bible out as we're going to study. Get your Bible out as we're going to study from 2 Peter chapter 1, about verses 5 through 11, of the things that will make us a better Christian. We hope you got your Bible, and you'll stay tuned as we're going to think about those ideas together today.

0: 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And now, Ben Bailey.
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2: We're so glad that you've joined us for our study today. 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We'd be happy to make that available to you as a digital download or other formats if you need that as well. Friend, we want to encourage you also to check us out on Facebook, like our Facebook page, follow us on that. Great way to keep up with things that we're doing. And then, of course, in our fast-paced world today, where everybody's got a smartphone, we want to encourage you to check out the Gospel of Christ app that's available in the respective Play Stores. You can get it there, and it's a great way to keep up with our new lessons, what we're doing, and just so that you can know how we're trying to spread the gospel and reach people with the news of Jesus Christ. And as always, we want to thank you today for joining us for our study. Hope you've got your Bible ready. Let's look to the Word of God together. Now, from the outset, please understand, we're not saying you're a bad Christian, nor are we saying that you're already a good Christian. We're simply saying what Paul said in Philippians 3, 12 through 14. Not that I've already attained or am already perfected, but I press on, that I can lay hold of that for which Christ Jesus has laid hold of me. We're talking about growing. We're talking about developing. We're talking about doing better. And everybody wants to be better, regardless of what you're doing. In your job, you want to be better at that. In your marriage, you want to be better at that. In any kind of recreation or hobby that you're in, you want to improve and be better at that. A child of God ought to want, to the glory of God, to better himself every day as a Christian. And so for our text today, let's open together and read 2 Peter chapter 1, verses 5 through 11. Peter says, "But also for this very reason, giving all diligence, add to your faith virtue, to virtue knowledge, to knowledge self-control, to self-control perseverance, to perseverance godliness, to godliness, brotherly kindness, and to brotherly kindness, love. For if these things are yours and abound, you will neither be barren nor unfruitful in the knowledge of our Lord Jesus Christ. For he who lacks these things is short-sighted, even to blindness, and hath forgotten he was cleansed from his old sins. Therefore, brethren, be even more diligent to make your call and election sure. For if you do these things, you'll never stumble, for so an entrance will be supplied to you abundantly into the everlasting kingdom of our Lord and Savior, Jesus Christ." As we begin thinking about how to be a better Christian, we're going to talk about the details of things you can add to your life to make you better. But let's begin with the how. Let's begin with the attitude of becoming a better Christian. The how deals with our attitude and the effort that is necessary. Look at verse 5. Here you find the how. With all diligence. Then he tells us what to add. The how is with diligence. This requires that bad four-letter word that a lot of people don't like. Work. Friend, if you're going to improve at anything in life, it requires work. Work is the word that is necessary to excel and succeed in every avenue of life. And my friend, work is necessary to become. It's the attitude of effort that is necessary to become a better Christian. Think about these verses. The Bible says, be steadfast, immovable, always abounding in the work of the Lord, knowing that your labor is not in vain in the Lord. Jesus said we must work the works of him who sent us while it is day. Night comes when no man works. Now's the opportunity, and I need to be abounding in that work for God. As a newborn babe, you've got to desire, you've got to be hungry for the word that you can grow thereby. Grow in the grace and knowledge of our Lord and Savior. 2 Peter 3, verse number 18. Like Jesus said, you've got to launch out into the deep. Luke chapter 5, verse 4, you've got to break up your fallow or hard ground that really hasn't been broken up. Hosea chapter 10, verse number 12. And so the how is with diligent, fervent, hard-working effort. You've got to want it. You've got to put in some sweat and some blood and some tears to get that. You've got to put forth the effort. It's not going to happen just by itself. Just sitting there is not going to make it work. You've got to put forth the effort to do that yourself. Now, once we understand I've got to take diligent effort and work to do that, what then are the things that I can work on? Peter now mentions areas in my life that I need to test and examine to see if I need to grow in these areas. And that's something the Bible teaches us to do. 2 Corinthians 13, verse 5 says, test yourself, examine yourself to see whether you're in the faith. This is where I do a little self-examination, and I ask, as I hear every one of these areas, I ask, how am I doing in that area? Is this an area that I'm lacking in? Are there things in this area that I need to improve in my life? Do I have as much of this, or do I have too much of that, or does this need some management by me in my life? And so we ask you today, as we think about every one of these details, these areas, look at your life and see, is this an area I need to grow in? And so where do we begin by being a better Christian? Well, you got to add certain things. Addition number one is, it all starts with a faith. With all diligence, add to your faith. And so faith is the building block that everything that a Christian is built upon. You know, the Lord asked a very interesting question in Luke 18, verse 8. When the Son of Man comes, will he really find faith? Do we have the kind of faith God wants us to have? You see, without faith, it's impossible to please God. But what is faith? Faith comes by hearing, and hearing by the Word of God. Faith is when we hear the Word of God, we recognize that's true, and because of that, we trust God, take Him at His Word, and do what God says. It is the obedience of faith. Romans 1:5, Romans 16:26. It's trusting God enough to know that no matter what comes, God will take care of His faithful people. Faith is essential, because it's what gives us the victory. This is the victory we have, even our faith. And so as we think about being a better Christian and laying that primary foundation of faith, we ask, is my faith as strong as it needs to be? Now, friend, please understand, faith is not a leap out in the dark. Faith is based on substance and based on evidence. Hebrews chapter 11, verse 1. It's the substance of things hoped for, the evidence of things not yet seen. And so do I need to grow in that evidence? Do I need to maybe go back and look at the Christian evidences? Do I need to look at the substance? Do I need to study the Word of God more to increase and grow in that substance and evidence so that my faith in God can be stronger? If so, then that's the first step a person needs to take in developing as a better Christian. Then, Paul says, with all diligence, add to your faith virtue. Other translations will say things like goodness or moral excellence. When we talk about virtue, we're asking, how's my moral compass? Am I thinking on the right things, things that are true and right and good and holy? Am I thinking about the right things? Is my mind in the gutter, or is my mind on good, holy, godly things? And so it all begins with our thinking. What am I thinking about? And then, am I practicing the right things in my life? Philippians 4, verse 9, the things which you learned and received and heard and saw in me, Paul says, these do, and the God of peace will be with you. And so when you start thinking on the right thing, then you've got to start doing the right thing. Do I stand up for what's morally right? Do I approve of the things that are excellent? Do I take a stand for what God says? Do I oppose that which is immoral and ungodly? Philippians 1 verse 10, we want to make sure that we approve the things that are excellent and we disapprove of the things that are not right in the sight of God. And so this is where we ask, where's my moral barometer? Where's my moral compass? Is it pointing in the direction of what God says is morally right? Do I think about that? Do I practice that? And do I stand up for that in my life? Thirdly, as we think about being a better Christian, Peter then says, add to your faith virtue, to virtue knowledge. Have I gone forward or backward in my knowledge since becoming a Christian? Hebrews 5, verses 12 through 14 talks about some Christians who had been Christians for a good little while, and they were still on the milk of the Word, and they need to be moving on to the meat of the Word. Where am I at on the milk or the meat of the Word? How long have I been a Christian? Am I still sucking on the milk, the bottle of the Word, or have I moved on as a child of God to deeper things? And I ask myself, when I think about this idea of knowledge, am I studying the Word of God as I ought to be studying it? 2 Timothy 2:15 says, study to show yourself approved unto God, a workman who does not need to be ashamed, rightly dividing the Word of truth. Am I searching the Scriptures daily to see what God wants me to do? Am I ready always to give an answer? 1 Peter 3, verse 15. Am I striving every day to know Jesus better and to be more like Him? And so how are we growing in our knowledge? Since you became a Christian, have you gone forward? Are you continually moving in the right direction forward? Or have we gone back a little as a child of God? And so keep studying your Bible. Keep growing in that. Keep working on knowing the Lord better. Number four, to be a better Christian, Paul says you add to your faith virtue, to virtue knowledge, and to knowledge, here's the hard one, self-control. Have I learned to control my body and its impulses and desires? 1 Thessalonians 4, verses 4 and 5, if we can't control our own vessel, we've got problems we've got to work on, Paul says. And so my body, with its desires and impulses and passions, whether that be whatever kind of lust or pleasure that may be, have I learned to control that and say no to myself? Friend, we live in a day and age. Listen to me. We live in a day and age where the media, where society, where a capitalistic environment says, if you want it, it's your right, go get it. It's not always true with a Christian. Sometimes the best thing you can do is say no to yourself. And the more you do that, the more you grow in that. Am I where I need to be in controlling my thoughts? 2 Corinthians 10, verses 3 through 5. Am I bringing every thought into captivity unto Christ? Thoughts enter our minds constantly. The mind's working mostly all the time. But when a thought enters it, you can kick it out as well. You don't have to dwell on that. You don't have to think about that. You can say no to that, and you can think about something else. Here's a big one. So am I controlling my body? Am I controlling my mind? Have I learned to stop and think before I speak? Isn't that a hard one? Let every man be swift to hear, slow to speak and slow to wrath. For the wrath of man does not produce the righteousness of God. Do I take time to control myself and my tongue enough to slow down and think about what I'm going to say before I say it? If we're all honest, that's probably an area we all need to work on. I want you to hear a verse on this. Listen to Psalm 141. If there were a passage I could share with you today about the tongue that would do so much good, it would be Psalm 141. If you don't have this verse highlighted or marked in your Bible, you sure need to. Psalm 141 verse 3 says this, "Set a guard, O Lord, over my mouth. Keep watch over the door of my lips." You know what we need? A tongue guard. We need a tongue guard. We need a lock on that tongue to keep it from going off and saying things that it ought not to say. And so, set a guard over my mouth, the psalmist says. Put a watch over my lips so that I don't say things that I ought not to say. And so, we want to add to our faith virtue, to virtue knowledge, to knowledge self-control, and to self-control, we want to add perseverance. The idea here is that of endurance, stamina. The word perseverance kind of carries the idea that we are not we don't quickly run out of energy. And so as a Christian and as we examine our life here, we ask, how quickly do I fatigue and get tired running the Christian race? Do I want to give up more quickly than I ought to? James 1 verse 12 says, "Blessed is the man who endures, for when he has been approved, he'll receive the crown of life which the Lord has promised to those who love him." I've got to endure. He who endures to the end, Jesus said, will be saved. And so how quickly do I tire out and fatigue as a Christian? Do I get winded running the race and quit at times? If you've ever done much running, you know that it's a process of growth. You know that when the first day you go running,

then, Paul said, or the Hebrew writer said, seeing then that you're surrounded by so great a cloud of witnesses, here's what I want you to do. Let us lay aside every weight and the sin that does so easily ensnare us. And let us, listen to this, let us run with endurance the races set before us. How? Looking to Jesus, the author and finisher of our faith, who for the joy set before him endured the cross, despising the shame, and is sat down at the right hand of God. Do I have the type of stamina? Am I focused on that focal point in running that race that I need to be? How's your endurance and your perseverance as a Christian? Number six, add your faith, virtue, virtue, knowledge, knowledge, self-control, self-control, perseverance, and to perseverance, godliness. This word godliness is a very unique idea. It carries the idea in the original of respect and reverence and admiration for God and holy things. And so when we talk about an area that we can better ourselves in as it relates to godliness, we're asking these questions. Do I respect and revere the majesty and the authority of God? God in Psalm 8 created everything. And then the psalmist says, God, when I look at your creation, the works of your hand, I ask this question. What is man that you're mindful of him? Or the son of man that you care for him? You can hear, almost hear in the psalmist's voice his respect and admiration for God and his authority and holy things. And so when we talk about godliness, do we respect God? Do we respect his word? Do we respect his power and majesty? Do we realize he's the King of kings and Lord of lords? He's on the throne? Do I value the importance of worshiping God? Oh, come, let us worship and bow down. Let us kneel before the Lord our Maker. He is our God. We're the people of his hand, the sheep of his pasture. Do I really value the importance of holy things like being there at worship, being engaged in worship, coming to Bible study, being involved in worshiping God in spirit and truth? And then we ask, am I striving every day to be more holy like God? As he who called you is holy, you also be holy in all your conduct. 1 Peter 1 verse 15, because without holiness, no one shall see God. Hebrews chapter 12, verse number 14. And so am I striving to be more like God? Do I honor and respect the holy things of God? And then, once we add to godliness, then we add, number seven, add to godliness, brotherly kindness. What a big one this is. We think about being a better Christian. We ask ourselves, how do I treat other Christians who are a part of God's family? How does the Bible teach I should treat them? Let brotherly love continue. Hebrews 13:1. A new commandment I give you, Jesus said, that you love one another as I have loved you, that you also love one another. Do you remember that context? Jesus in John 13 had just taken a towel. He girded himself. He got down. He washed every one of the disciples' feet. He gets to Peter and says, no, Lord, you are not washing my feet. Jesus said, if I don't wash your feet, you've got no part in me. And Peter basically said, give me a whole bath then. Wash me everywhere. But what Jesus did was such a humble act of brotherly kindness and love. And Jesus said, that's what I want you to do. Thayer's Lexicon says the word brotherly kindness means the love which Christians cherish for each other as brethren or as a family. And so when we talk about growing in this area, we're asking, how do I treat my fellow Christians and brothers and sisters in Christ? Do I have that kindness? Do I have that love? Do I want their best interests? And am I doing what I can to help with that in every way? And then that final word, add to brotherly kindness, love. A final area of development to be a better Christian, it begins with faith, it ends with love. Do I really love God more than anything else in the world? You shall love the Lord your God with all your heart, soul, mind, and strength. This is the first commandment. Does my love for God supersede everything else? My love for my family.

0: my love for my wife, my love for my children, my love for myself, my love for pleasure, whatever it may be. Do I really love God more than anything else? And then we ask, is love the motivation for all that we do? Listen to 1 Corinthians 16:14. Let all that you do be done out of love. In helping the poor, feeding the hungry, reaching people with the gospel, helping those who are sick, ministering to other people, we consider our motivation. Am I doing that because I love them? Or am I doing that because if I don't, I'll go to hell? Friend, love's got to be the motivation for everything we do in life. We ask, am I really the loving person that God would want me to be? Do we have the type of love and care and concern for other people and their souls that marks what Christians are and who Jesus was? You know, when I think of every one of these items and I think about my own life, consider how I need to work these into my life, I think of the perfect example of Jesus, the faith he had in God, faith to move mountains, the virtue that he would stand for what's right, no matter the consequences, the ability to grow in knowledge. I mean, look at how he defeated Satan in Matthew 4 with the temptation. I think of his concern for others. I think of the self-control he had and on all these qualities that we mentioned, his perseverance and his agape type of love. Jesus epitomizes every one of these events. And so, my friend, we ask again today, how are we doing as a Christian? As I read this list and as I look at this list, I see areas in my life that I know I need to work on, areas I hope to work in, areas that definitely need improvement. And I hope every one of us, if you're being honest with yourself, every one of us can make improvements in this area. And so we ask again, would you like to be a better Christian? Everybody wants to be the best they can at what they are, and we want to be a better Christian to the glory and honor of God. If that's the case, think about these areas. Use the Bible as a mirror, James 1:19-25, and ask yourself, am I where I need to be here? If you're not, then my friend, we encourage you. We encourage all of us to make changes, to grow in those areas. And here's the problem. Sometimes people quit as a Christian. Don't ever stop going forward and bettering yourself as a child of God. We're so glad you joined us today. We hope that you'll join us next time as we're going to study more from God's divine word. Today's closed captions are brought to you by Christian Family Bookstore in Chattanooga, Tennessee. 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You may have just joined our program and are wondering, what is the gospel of Christ? The gospel of Christ is an evangelistic work of the churches of Christ with its whole aim to take the gospel to the whole world. We do that through TV, internet, free media, and streaming. Our motto truly is to take the whole gospel to the whole world, and we believe in having a book, chapter, and verse for everything we say and do. And unlike many religious programs today, we're concerned about lost souls, not your wallet. The gospel
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2: The times of ignorance God overlooked, but now He commands all people everywhere to repent, Acts 17:30. Ignorance of God's commandments will not excuse us on the day of judgment. He commands all people to repent. Repentance means to change the mind. Left to his own choice and direction, man tends to choose selfishness, lust, and greed. Even the best of us fall victim to sin. Over time, we get comfortable in our iniquity, thinking it really isn't that bad. Everyone's doing it. But God calls us to a new attitude, a changed mind about sin. When he saw man's lackadaisical attitude toward sin, he lamented, "My thoughts are not your thoughts, and your ways are not my ways," Isaiah 55:8. Repentance means changing our mind about sin, viewing sin with the eyes of God, and hating it with his fiery hatred. Don't be indifferent about your sin. Change your mind.

0: way.
1: Fear none of those things which thou shalt suffer. Behold, the devil shall cast some of you into prison, that you may be tried. And you shall have tribulation 10 days. Be thou faithful unto death, and I will give thee a crown of life. Revelation 2:10. What does it mean to remain faithful? Stay tuned.
0: God is an awesome God. He reigns from heaven above.
2: The Bible is God's word to mankind. It is a combination of His directions for how we should live, a history of the world, a story with a purpose, and a revelation of God. The Bible is the ultimate authority on God and all matters of the Christian life and salvation. We hope you will study along with our speaker, Larry Fife, as Churches of Christ present Bible Talk.
1: In Revelation 2:10, John, an apostle of Jesus, was writing to a severely persecuted group of Christians in the city of Smyrna, which in the first century was a city in Asia Minor. If you were to look on a map and try and pinpoint Smyrna, you would want to look for Izmir in the country of Turkey, just east of the Gulf of Izmir. It reaches about 40 miles inland, and in the first century was ideally located as a distribution point for a large portion of the region. One of the things that made this area one of the world's most significant enough is that Jesus chose to point them out by inspiration in the degree of pagan worship that existed in Smyrna at that time. Smyrna had temples built to Zeus and Athena. In 23 AD, a temple was built in honor of Tiberius, the Roman emperor, between 14 AD and 37 AD. Now, what makes this fact the most significant to this study is that worship to Zeus and Athena and others was voluntary. However, worship to Tiberius was not. There was an organization of people in the Roman Empire who were tasked with the setting up of temples to the emperors and promoting the worship of them. And this was a propaganda measure aimed at bolstering the popularity of the emperor within the Roman society. This organization was known in history as the Imperial Cult, sometimes referred to as the Concilia. They had the authority from the emperor to force people to worship the emperor by whatever means they could contrive. Those who refused to worship the emperor were oftentimes severely punished. The punishment for refusing to worship the emperor came in several forms. A few by the means of which Christians were punished were persecution, imprisonment, seizure of property by the authorities, and the denial of the ability to work a job or buy and sell goods and food. The Christians in Smyrna were poverty-stricken, and they considered were considered the lowest class in that society at that time. The non-Christian Roman society thought nothing at all of worshiping many pagan gods. So when the imperial cult showed up and said, "Hey, worship the emperor, suffer the consequences," they simply complied and went on about their business. To them, worshiping an emperor was no different than any other of the supposed gods of their society. But to a Christian, offering any kind of worship to any god other than Jehovah was strictly forbidden, and doing so carried the consequences of loss of fellowship with God. The Christians knew this, and as a result, were imprisoned and severely persecuted for it. Smyrna had a temple built to Tiberius, Emperor Rome, and Christians living in Smyrna at that time would have been targets of the imperial cult. The time this letter was written was somewhere between 70 AD and the turn of the second century. Christianity was made illegal in Rome after 64 AD when Emperor Nero blamed the burning of Rome on the Christians in order to spin the blame away from himself onto someone else. So at this time this letter was received and read, it was illegal in Rome to even be a Christian. You see, it was no accident that Jesus had a message for Smyrna about worshiping false gods. Now, with a little background information, let's look at our opening text again, starting in Revelation 2 and verse 9. "I know thy works in tribulation and poverty, but thou art rich. And I know the blasphemy of them which say that they are Jews and are not, but are the synagogue of Satan. Fear none of those things which thou shalt suffer. Behold, the devil shall cast some of you into prison, that you may be tried, and you shall have tribulation 10 days. Be thou faithful unto death, and I will give thee a crown of life." Jesus said, I know you're working hard, and that your tribulation is bad, and that you're living in poverty. However, don't fear. Worse times are coming. Be brave. Be courageous. Jesus says the devil is going to cast some of you into prison. Christianity is illegal, so you're going to be thrown into prison. You're going to be tried in a court, and you're going to suffer for your faith. You're going to suffer tribulation for an undisclosed period of time sufficient to complete God's purpose. Be faithful even to the point of death, and guess what Jesus says? I'll give you a crown of life. Some of the Christians reading this letter were going to be put to death for their faith. And history records that Christians living in the Roman Empire did. Many of them died, some of them suffering horrific deaths. Our brothers and sisters, our brethren, died in Smyrna because they were Christians and they refused to bow down and worship the emperor at that time. In Revelation 2:11, Jesus went on to say some words that, when understood in the proper historical context, should make every single Christian who ever lived hang their heads in remorse for the Christian souls living in Smyrna and facing what was soon coming their way. And from these words, we today are going to make some practical applications to our own Christian walk. Notice the words of Jesus here. He that hath an ear, let him hear what the Spirit saith unto the churches. He that overcometh shall not be heard of the second death, Revelation 2:11. He that overcometh shall not be heard of the second death. What does the second death mean? Hebrews 9:27 reads, "And as it is appointed unto man once to die, but after this the judgment." There's the first death. That's a physical death, and we're all facing that someday. Unless the Lord comes while we are yet living, the second death is eternal condemnation and can be avoided for those living in Smyrna who were able to overcome the tribulations they faced and those who remained faithful. Within these words contain what we call the logical opposite. If those who overcome do not face the second death, then those who do not overcome will face the second death. You see, God expected the Christians in Smyrna, who were already living under some of the worst persecution and oppression in the history of Christianity, to overcome, to remain faithful, to not give up, when it got worse, even to the point of them dying. Failure to do so resulted in facing the second death or eternal condemnation from God. It was important to those Christians living in Smyrna that they remained faithful, and they were told that they certainly understood that history records that Christians of the day endured horrific torture and persecution at the hands of their oppressors, and many went on to their deaths because of their conviction to God. So here's a question for us today. Let's fast forward to the 21st century. Same God, same Jesus, same gospel, same cross, same faith as the Christians living in Smyrna. We today, living in a free society, with our right to worship God unmolested and freely as we choose, guaranteed by our Constitution. Our abilities to work, earn a comfortable living for ourselves and our families, free from religious persecution, is written in our national laws. We don't have to worry about a government agency bursting through our doors and dragging us away to prison for being Christians. Not yet, anyway. We don't have to worry about being unable to feed our families because we're sitting in jail for being a Christian or refusing to worship the leader of our earthly country of residence. So before we look at the question of that, now everyone here has already figured out is coming, let's pause for a minute and look at Luke 12:48. Jesus is speaking here of servants who knew what was expected of them but refused to obey. So with that in mind, notice what is recorded for us in Luke 12:48. "But he that knew not, and did commit things worthy of stripes, shall be beaten with few stripes. For unto whomsoever much is given, of him shall be much required. And to whom men have committed much, of him they will ask the more." Jesus says more is expected from those who have been given more. Jesus expected the horribly oppressed Christians in Smyrna, to remain faithful, even to the point of death or suffer eternal condemnation. They didn't have what we enjoy in our society today, did they? Christians living today in the 21st century in the United States of America have got it a lot better than the Christians living in Smyrna in the first century. Here's the question we all know is coming. How much more so are God's expectations for us today to remain faithful than they were for the Christians living in Smyrna? He didn't cut them any slack. He said, be faithful or be condemned, no matter what. What about us today? Does it make sense that we today are at the very least expected to remain faithful as they were then, even to the point of death? I can guarantee you that Christians living today who may be lying in a bed surrounded by friends and family at their deaths are expected to be just as faithful at that moment of death as Christians living in Smyrna who were expected to be faithful even when doing so much meant their death. James wrote to Christians as recorded in James 5, 19 through 20, "Brethren, if any of you do err from the truth and one convert him, let him know that he which converteth the sinner from the error of his way shall save a soul from death and shall hide a multitude of sins." The death James is referring to in this passage is the second death. Jesus again mentioned it in Revelation 2:10. A soul cannot die a physical death. James is talking about a spiritual death, which in 2 Thessalonians 1:9 is described as eternal destruction from the presence of the Lord. So Jesus paints a very vivid picture of hell in Mark 9 that he referred to as the fire that shall never be quenched and the worm that never dies. The worm eats the flesh of the dead. The idea expressed here is that there will never be a point at which there will be nothing for the eaters of the dead to feed upon. The worms never die because that which they feed upon will never be consumed. The fire of hell will never end, and the condemned, who are doomed to suffer in eternal fire, will never reach the point where they are no longer food for the worms. The worm never dies. John paints another picture of hell in Revelation. Hell is depicted as a lake of fire burning with brimstone, Revelation 19:20. Brimstone, you see, is a combustible sulfur which gives off choking, suffocating fumes when it burns. Those who are condemned for worshiping false gods shall be tormented with fire and brimstone in the presence of the holy angels and in the presence of the Lamb. And the smoke of their torment ascendeth up forever and ever, and they have no rest nor day and night, Revelation 14:10-11. You see, hell is an indescribable, horrible place of never-ending pain, misery, and suffering, and despair. It's the eternal home of all the angels who sin and all the thieves, murderers, rapists, and other evil people who ever lived. It's dark, it's burning, the company is bad, and it's eternal. It's a place where we will suffer the agony of death forever, but never die. Believe me, we don't want to go there. We don't want to be there, and we certainly don't want to live there. The Hebrew writer had much to say about remaining faithful. The Hebrew writer writes in Hebrews 3:12-14, "Take heed, brethren, lest there be any of you an evil heart of unbelief in departing from the living God, but to exhort one another daily when it is called today, lest any of you be hardened through the deceitfulness of sin, for we are made partakers of Christ if we hold the beginning of our confidence steadfast unto the end." And then again in Hebrews 10:38-39, "Now the just shall live by faith, but if any man draw back, fall away, my soul shall have no pleasure in him. But we are not of them who draw back unto perdition, a place of utter and eternal condemnation, but of them that believe to the saving of the soul. See that ye refuse not him that speaketh. For if they escape not who refused him that spake on earth, much more shall not we escape if we turn away from him that speaketh from heaven." Hebrews 10:25. The Hebrew writer warned his Christian brethren, don't draw back, not to depart or draw back from God. If it were not necessary to remain faithful, then we would not be warned against it with the promise of eternal condemnation. God isn't going to threaten anyone with something that isn't real. He's not going to warn us to remain faithful or face eternal and complete destruction if it's not possible for a Christian to suffer it. Peter also gave Christians a very graphic and vivid picture of what awaits a child of God, succumbs to false teachers, and fails to remain faithful. Peter writes, "For if after they have escaped the pollutions of the world through the knowledge of the Lord and Savior Jesus Christ, they are again entangled therein and overcome, the latter end is worse than them from the beginning. For it had been better for them not to have known the way of righteousness than, after they have known it, to turn away from the holy commandment delivered unto them. But it has happened unto them according to the true proverb, the dog has turned to his own vomit again, and the sow that was washed to her wallowing in the mire," 2 Peter 2:20-22. The Christians in Smyrna were expected to remain faithful to the point of death, no matter the circumstances. If Christians living in the first century under the worst persecution imaginable were told to remain faithful or suffer eternal condemnation, then we can be assured that all Christians in the 21st century must remain faithful too. Thankfully, those who may have fallen away and become entangled in the pollutions of the world have a remedy. You see, all is not lost. Even though the future is hopeless for those children of God who have turned from the way of righteousness, like the prodigal son, they can repent and return and regain their fellowship with God in Christ. Remember Revelation 2:10? We learn that the first century Christians were expected to remain faithful, even to the point of death. Jesus had no words of condemnation for the Christians in Smyrna, but he did for most of the other churches he wrote to in the first three chapters of Revelation. The Christians in Ephesus had left their first love. Well, that's a picture of Christ as the bridegroom of the church. They were guilty of leaving Christ as the authority or the head of the church. Jesus said, repent or lose your fellowship with God, Revelation 2, 1-7. The Christians in Pergamos were tolerating false teachers within their midst. They were told to repent, overcome, or be judged by the word of God, Revelation 2, 12-17. The Christians in Thyatira were condemned for allowing and participating in sexual uncleanness in their midst. They were told to repent and overcome or face condemnation, Revelation 2, 18-29. The Christians in Sardis were condemned for incomplete or imperfect works. They were told repent and overcome or face condemnation, Revelation 3, 1-6. The Christians in Laodicea were accused of being lukewarm in their faith. They were told to repent and overcome or face condemnation, Revelation 3, 14-22. To the Christians in Smyrna, Jesus simply said, remain faithful unto death. He warned them not to fall away no matter what happened to them. These Christians received words of encouragement because they were facing some greater problems yet to come. Five of the other six churches Jesus wrote to already had fallen away and were not as faithful as Jesus had expected them to be. And because of their unfaithfulness, they all got the same warning from Christ. They were all told to repent, which is a sorrow of the heart that leads to a turning away from sinful behavior. In short, they were to stop doing those things they were forbidden to do and start doing the same things they were supposed to do. And finally, they were all told to overcome those things which were standing between them and Christ. Overcomers master. They conquer, they defeat, they prevail over the obstacles that lie between them and God. Every single one of these groups of Christians were promised a home in heaven with God only if they were successful. If repenting and overcoming work for those Christians living in the first century, guess what? It will work for Christians living in the 21st century just as well. There was still hope for them, and there is hope for us today, if we need that hope. It's a bad thing for a Christian to fall away from God's righteousness and lose their home in heaven. But it's a far worse thing for a Christian to die in a fallen state. While we yet have breath in us, if we have fallen away, we, like the prodigal son, can come home. We can say we're sorry, we can repent of the things that caused us to lose our home with God, and we can overcome. Nobody can go back and change their beginnings. But every single one of us, if we need, can stop right here where we are, change directions, and change our ending. Just listen to what John writes. But if we walk in the light, as He, Jesus, is in the light, we have fellowship one with another, and the blood of Jesus Christ cleanses us from all sin. If we say that we have no sin, we deceive ourselves, and the truth is not in us. If we confess our sins, He is faithful and just to forgive us our sins and to cleanse us from all unrighteousness, 1 John 1, 7-9. You see, the road between faithfulness and apostasy is rarely direct. It's not as though we walk in the light of God's Word for years and suddenly make a wrong turn and find ourselves lost in sin. That's not how it happens. Rather, in almost every case, it's the slight deviations from God's prescribed path that end up putting us back on the broad road that leads to destruction. Consider Joshua 24. In this familiar passage, or familiar chapter, we see Joshua challenging the families to make a choice for themselves as to whom they would serve, whether the God who had delivered them countless times, or the gods of the Egyptians or Canaanites. Joshua boldly proclaimed that he and his house would serve the Lord, and the people of Israel responded by saying that they would be right there with him, grounding their families in the law that they had been given. So everything was happily ever after, and the people followed God for many years to come, right? Although Joshua's narrative ends there, Israel's story is picked up in the same place at the beginning of Judges. Judges 2 tells us that Israel was faithful while Joshua was alive, but once that generation died out, the next generation came along with no regard for God. The text immediately shows that they began worshiping the idols that their parents and Joshua had vowed to never serve. Those who had committed to training their families to serve the Lord had lost everything within one generation. But as always, it didn't just happen in the course of one day. Faithfulness doesn't turn into apostasy on accident. Backing up a few verses, we can start reading in Judges 1:27 and about how the Israelites had gone into the land, conquered many cities, and then got comfortable. Instead of obeying God's command to drive out all the people in the land along with their idols, the Israelites allowed them to stick around. One step is all it takes to find yourselves on the road to apostasy. The idolaters lived, they kept practicing their idolatry, and they influenced the children of Israel to turn from God once their parents died. Those families could stand and claim their allegiance to God and their intentions to serve Him within their households, but God prescribed a course of discipleship in Deuteronomy 6. And they didn't follow it every day. Their words would prove hollow and useless. Just think of the messages they sent their children when they said they would follow God but ignored His command to remove all the people from Canaan. You see, they showed that God's commands weren't all that important. They showed that comfort was more important than obedience. They showed that they could pick and choose what they wanted to follow. The messages were loud and clear, and their children followed suit. That road between faithfulness and apostasy, it's not direct, but it is well mapped out for us. Looking at the many examples of the Israelites, we can see the messages that our little compromises send. So you see, we have to ask ourselves, what messages am I sending? When we let our children choose sports or school over worship, class over personal Bible study time, or when we teach what the Bible says about loving people but constantly gossiping and ignoring the parts about doing for others, or when we attend church on Sunday and then go home and sit through something like the Grammys filled with immodesty and homosexuality, and the list goes on. And guess what? Then we begin to compromise. You're either moving towards faithfulness, or guess what? You're moving away from it. You have a choice to make. You're either leading your family to strive to walk in the light, or you're showing them that it's okay to make some compromises sometimes. So which road will you choose? You see, one of the saddest occurrences in this life is to witness the falling away of a Christian. You see, even sadder yet is the death of a Christian who has failed to walk worthy of his calling and who stepped into eternity separated from the gift of God's love that he once held so precious in his life. Peter wrote, "For if after they have escaped the pollutions of the world through the knowledge, that is, they knew His word, they followed Him, and Savior Jesus Christ, they are again entangled therein and overcome, the latter end is worse than them than the beginning. For it had been better for them not to have known the way of righteousness than, after they have known it, to turn away from the holy commandment delivered unto them. But it has happened unto them according to the true proverb, the dog has turned to his own vomit, and the sow that was washed to her wallowing in the mire," 2 Peter 2, 20-22. You see, friends, this is why I have taught that the most important word in all Scripture is the word faithful. And it's my deepest desire to hear the Father of our souls say to me, "Well done, good and faithful servant. You've been faithful over a few things, and I will make you ruler over many things. Enter into the joy of your Lord," Matthew 25:21-23. You see, seven times in the King James Version, the phrase "hold fast" is used. And when we hold fast, then we remember why we became a Christian. You see, you obeyed the gospel in order to be cleansed from your sins, not to continue in them. Just read what Paul writes in Romans 6:1-9. You were baptized to be delivered from this present evil world, how you used to live, Galatians 1:4. So, you see, we should keep ourselves unspotted from it. James 1:27. You came to the cross to obtain salvation, 2 Timothy 2:10. Hold fast. You see, we've got to remember what lies ahead for us. When Jesus gave us a glimpse into the day of judgment, He stated unequivocally that there would be only two options, one for the disobedient, one for the righteous. And these will go away into everlasting punishment, but the righteous into eternal life, Matthew 25:46. And Paul reminds us that eye has not seen nor ear heard, nor have entered into the heart of man the things which God has prepared for those who love Him, 1 Corinthians 2:9. Plus, hell is too horrible a place for anyone to ever have to go, and was not a place intended for the souls of man, but for Satan and his angels, Matthew 25:41. We hold fast. And remember, we have not yet attained that which we acquire. While the blood of Christ has saved us through our obedience to the gospel, we have not yet been perfected, Philippians 3:12. And it will not be until the Lord shall come. So Paul said, I press on, that I may lay hold of that for which Jesus Christ has also laid hold of me. So we run with certainty that you may obtain the prize. That's heaven. That's eternity, 1 Corinthians 9:24. So you see, we have to be faithful. We must hold fast. So let me ask you this question. Are you holding fast today? Are you striving for your eternal prize? Maybe you're persecuted on every side in the world in which you're living today. Maybe you feel like the early Christians that we read about in Revelation. But I encourage you to hold fast. Keep your eye on the prize. And maybe you have fallen away from your faithful walk of life. But friend, it's not too late to come home. But you have to make that step today. You have to decide what your eternity is going to be. And all of us want to hear that wonderful saying on the day of judgment, well done, thou good and faithful servant, enter ye herein. Is that what you want to hear today? I pray that's your decision today before it's everlasting too late. Thank you for tuning into Bible Talk, and I pray that God richly blesses you in your walk with Him. Do you have questions about the Bible? Are you searching for a place to worship God like you find in the Bible? Do you have questions about your eternity? Would you like to know more about God's plan for you? Let me encourage you to visit a Church of Christ near you today. If you're interested in learning more about the Lord's Church, we also offer free material. For more information, or if you would like to have a transcript or copy of today's program, whether audio or video, please go to our website at www.bible-talk.org or email us at bible.talk@bible-talk.org. You can also write to us at Bible Talk, P.O. Box 40, Fayette, Alabama, 35555. Simply include the program number, and we'll be happy to send that to you free of charge. Thank you again for tuning in today, and may God bless you richly in your walk with Him.

0: At the 11th of Leviticus, God required of the ancient people Israel to be holy as he was holy. The requirement was repeated at 1 Peter 1. When we have answered the call to holiness, we have separated ourselves from the carnal world and become reserved unto God for God's purposes. Those who have done so have become sanctified and are known as saints. Holy, saint, and sanctified are all forms of the same word. We are taught at the 12th of Hebrews that no man will see the Lord without holiness, and that diligence is required so that one fail not of the grace of God. Perhaps two important things are being taught to us here. First of all, though a man is saved by divine grace, he is still called unto holiness. Secondly, it is with diligence that he develop and maintain the holiness to which he is called, lest he fail to receive God's grace. It is by diligence in holiness and by the grace of God that a man may one day dwell with his Maker.
1: Thank you for joining us this Sunday on The Truth in Love. Today we want to talk about how the Holy Spirit was involved in the earthly life of Jesus. This is a continuation of our study on the Holy Spirit, and we've been learning about who He is and about what He does. I hope you'll stay tuned. We'll be back in just a moment.

Already in our study of the Holy Spirit, we have learned about who He is, that the Holy Spirit is not physical, material, or earthly. He's spirit, that He's not just some mystical force. He is a person with emotions, intellect, and will. He's not a creature made by God, but He is one of the three eternal persons of the one eternal God. He, the Holy Spirit, was personally involved in the creation of this universe, not only in the bringing of the heavens and earth into existence, but forming and filling and imparting life to them. The Holy Spirit is the great beautifier and finisher of creation. And the Holy Spirit did not cease from working after He created this world, but He was actively involved in this world both before and after the flood, especially with the nation of Israel, from the time that they were slaves in Egypt until God brought them to the promised land, in the period of the judges, during the time of the kings and the prophets, in their captivity into Babylon, into other places where they were scattered, as they're restored back to their land. The Holy Spirit was involved in all of those things. And of course, the Holy Spirit also spoke through the many prophets of Israel of that coming Messiah and of His kingdom. And so today I want us to look a little bit further at the involvement of the Holy Spirit as we read about it in the Scriptures. And let's notice how He was particularly involved in the earthly life of Jesus Christ. We learned before in the Old Testament how that the Holy Spirit would come upon Christ when He came to the earth. And in the New Testament, we can learn just how the Holy Spirit was involved in the earthly life of Christ. Let's notice, first of all, how that the Holy Spirit was involved in the birth of Christ. And I want to take you to Luke chapter 1 and verse 15, where we find a very interesting verse about the Holy Spirit's involvement in Jesus' life here on the earth. It says in Luke chapter 1 verse 15, "For He will be great in the sight of the Lord, and shall drink neither wine nor strong drink. He will also be filled with the Holy Spirit even from His mother's womb." Now that passage is not about Jesus Christ, but it's about John the Baptizer. John the Baptizer would prepare the way for the Lord Jesus Christ. And so you see the Holy Spirit here involved in preparing this one who would prepare the way for the Lord. John the Baptizer was filled with the Holy Spirit from his mother's womb. And then we go back to Matthew, the first chapter. Look back in Matthew chapter 1 and verse 18. Here we find the angel appear to Joseph, the adopted father of Jesus. And he explains to him what's happening. In Matthew 1 verse 18, it says, "Now the birth of Jesus Christ was as follows. After His mother Mary was betrothed to Joseph, before they came together, she was found with child of the Holy Spirit. Then Joseph, her husband, being a just man, and not wanting to make her a public example, was minded to put her away secretly. But while he thought about these things, behold, an angel of the Lord appeared to him in a dream, saying, Joseph, son of David, do not be afraid to take to you Mary, your wife, for that which is conceived in her is of the Holy Spirit. And she'll bring forth a son, and you shall call his name Jesus, for he will save his people from their sins." Let me pause for just a moment. I want you to see how the Holy Spirit was involved here, not only in the birth of Christ, but in the actual conception of Christ in the womb of Mary. It says in verse 18 that she was with child of the Holy Spirit. And he says again at the end of verse 20, "For that which is conceived in her is of the Holy Spirit. And she'll bring forth a son, and you shall call his name Jesus, for he'll save his people from their sins." You see, this one who would be born of this Virgin Mary by the power of the Holy Spirit would be the son not only of Mary, but the Son of God. This would be Yahweh, our Savior. That's what the name Jesus means.
So we see here in Matthew, the first chapter, that the Holy Spirit was essential to the coming of Christ into this world. Let's read a little bit further here in Matthew chapter 1. Let me pick it up in verse 22. So all this was done that it might be fulfilled, which was spoken by the Lord through the prophet, saying, "Behold, the virgin shall be with child and bear a son, and they shall call his name Emmanuel, which is translated God with us." The one in her womb was God with us. And then Matthew goes on to say, "How then Joseph, being aroused from sleep, did as the angel of the Lord commanded him, and took to him his wife, and did not know her till she had brought forth her firstborn son, and he called his name Jesus." This was a miraculous conception that was performed by the power of the Holy Spirit. But I also want to read to you from the book of Luke. In Luke chapter 1, Luke also explains to us some things about the Holy Spirit's involvement in the earthly life of Christ. Look with me in verse 35 of Luke chapter 1. Here it says, "And the angel answered and said to her, 'The Holy Spirit will come upon you, and the power of the highest will overshadow you. And therefore also that Holy One who is to be born will be called the Son of God.'" John chapter 1 and verse 14 reminds us that this one became flesh and dwelt among us, the only begotten of the Father, full of grace and truth. It was, in fact, the Son of God, the one who was with God from even before the beginning, the one who was God, divine, deity, who became flesh, being conceived by the power of the Holy Spirit in the womb of the Virgin Mary. This was a promise that goes all the way back to the very beginning of the Bible. In Genesis chapter 3, after the man and the woman had sinned, God spoke to the old serpent, the tempter, the deceiver, Satan, the devil. And this is what he told him there, Genesis 3 verse 15, "And I will put enmity between you and the woman, and between your seed and her seed. He shall bruise your head, and you shall bruise his heel." We see here in this reading that God promised a Savior to those who now have sinned and brought sin into this world. This Savior would be wounded by the old serpent. That's a reference to his death. But you also notice that this one who was to come and to save the world would conquer Satan in that death. He would, it says here, bruise his head. It would be a death blow to Satan. This one was of her seed, the seed of the woman. And, of course, Jesus Christ is peculiarly of the seed of the woman, not of the seed of man. That is, he had no human father, but of the seed of the woman. God was his heavenly father. Look in Isaiah chapter 7 and verse 14. Just a moment ago, we read from Luke chapter 1, and he quoted Isaiah chapter 7, showing that the birth of Jesus was a fulfillment of this passage. So let's read it together. "Therefore the Lord himself will give you a sign. Behold, the virgin shall conceive and bear a son, and shall call his name Emmanuel." And so, as the prophet had said, and as God had promised from the beginning, God brought his only son, Jesus Christ, into the world by the power of the Holy Spirit. Let's look a little bit further about the involvement of the Holy Spirit in the earthly life of Jesus. Go with me, if you will, to Luke chapter 1 and verse 41. Verse 41. Here it says, "And it happened when Elizabeth heard the greeting of Mary that the babe leaped in her womb, and Elizabeth was filled with the Holy Spirit.
Here we see Mary, the Virgin, now with child of the Holy Spirit, the Son of God in her womb. She visited her relative Elizabeth. And the babe in Elizabeth, that is John the Baptizer, leaped with joy. And Elizabeth was filled with the Holy Spirit. The Holy Spirit was there. And of course, in filling Elizabeth, Elizabeth was able to bless Mary in a wonderful way by the power of the Holy Spirit. Now I want us to look a little bit further in this chapter at verse 67. Here's what it says. Now his father, Zacharias, was filled with the Holy Spirit and prophesied, saying, Zacharias, the father of John the Baptizer, who prepared the way for Christ, now also prophesies by the power of the Holy Spirit. And his inspired words tell us not only of John's work, but tell us of the work of the Savior and how he has come to save all the people in answer to the promises made and the prophecies given by those of the Old Testament. And then we turn to Luke, the second chapter. Look with me in verse 25 through 27. Here it says, And behold, there was a man in Jerusalem whose name was Simeon, and this man was just and devout, waiting for the consolation of Israel, and the Holy Spirit was upon him. And it had been revealed to him by the Holy Spirit that he would not see death before he had seen the Lord's Christ. So he came by the Spirit into the temple. And when the parents brought in the child Jesus to do for him according to the custom of the law, he took him up in his arms and blessed God and said, Lord, now you are letting your servant depart in peace according to your word. For my eyes have seen your salvation, which you've prepared before the face of all peoples, a light to bring revelation to the Gentiles and the glory of your people Israel. You see in this passage how that this one, Simeon, had been waiting for the Savior to come. And God had promised that he would be able to see that Savior. And so he was filled with the Holy Spirit. And he says, My eyes have seen your salvation, which you have prepared. Well, the Holy Spirit was essentially involved in the conception and the birth of the Savior, Jesus Christ, the Son of God. And all of this was by the power of the Holy Spirit. Well, let's notice also that the Holy Spirit was involved in the baptism of Christ. Turn with me, if you will, to Matthew, the third chapter. Matthew chapter 3. John the Baptizer now had been preaching about the coming of the Messiah and his great kingdom, calling the people to repentance. And many were coming out to be baptized by him. But on this occasion, Jesus also requested to be baptized by John. And here's what it says in verse 16. When he had been baptized, Jesus came up immediately from the water, and behold, the heavens were opened to him, and he saw the Spirit of God descending like a dove and alighting upon him. And suddenly a voice came from heaven saying, This is my beloved Son, in whom I am well pleased. You see, the Holy Spirit there at the baptism of Christ. It is at this time that Christ began to do his miracles. It was at this time that Christ began to show miraculous power, having the Holy Spirit come upon him in this way, showing that he was the one that God chose to fulfill his promises and his prophecies concerning the Savior who is to come. In Mark chapter 1, we also read about the baptism of Christ and the involvement of the Holy Spirit. I want to turn there with you. Mark chapter 1, and look with me in verse 10. Here it says, And immediately coming up from the water, he saw the heavens parting and the Spirit descending upon him like a dove. In Luke chapter 3 and in verse 22, we read about the same thing. And here it says, And the Holy Spirit descended in bodily form like a dove upon him, and a voice came from heaven and said, You're my beloved Son, and you
I am well pleased. And then I also want to read to you from the Gospel of John. John chapter 1, verses 32 through 34. Here the Bible says, "And John bore witness, saying, I saw the Spirit descending from heaven like a dove, and he remained upon him. I did not know him, but he who sent me to baptize with water said to me, Upon whom you see the Spirit descending and remaining on him, this is he who baptizes with the Holy Spirit. And I have seen and testified, and this is the Son of God." And so God, in a very unique way, descending upon him in the form of a dove, showed that he was the one chosen by God to be the Savior of the world. But let's notice also that the Holy Spirit was involved in the temptations of Christ. For this, I want to take you back to Matthew chapter 4 and verse 1. Matthew 4, 1. "Then Jesus was led up by the Spirit into the wilderness to be tempted by the devil." You see, now the Spirit is leading Christ, and he leads him to the place of temptation where he will be tested and tried. In Mark chapter 1, in verse 12, Mark makes reference to the temptations of Christ as well. And this is what it says here, Mark chapter 1. I'm going to read to you from verse 12. "Immediately, the Spirit drove him into the wilderness." And so you see the Spirit leading, in this case, driving Jesus into the wilderness. It was necessary that Jesus first be tempted, that he be tried before beginning his ministry. In Luke chapter 4 and verse 1, you see the same thing. But now I also want you to notice how that the Holy Spirit was involved not just in the birth and in the temptations, but also in the ministry of Christ. And I want to take a look at some of that with you as we continue this morning. Look at Luke chapter 4, beginning in verse 14. Luke chapter 4, verse 14. Here it says, "Then Jesus returned in the power of the Spirit to Galilee, and news of him went out through all the surrounding region, and he taught in their synagogues, being glorified by all." Let me pause here for just a moment, because I want you to see here now that Jesus demonstrates power. This is the power of the Holy Spirit that he received at the time of his baptism to prepare him for his ministry. And he used that power to heal. He used that power to do many miraculous things. And, of course, to teach the people. As you read on in verse 16, it says, "So he came to Nazareth, where he had been brought up. And as his custom was, he went into the synagogue on the Sabbath day and stood up to read. And he was handed the book of the prophet Isaiah. And when he had opened the book, he found the place where it was written, 'The Spirit of the Lord is upon me, because he has anointed me to preach the gospel to the poor. He has sent me to heal the brokenhearted.'"

Isaiah chapter 61, verses 1 and 2, actually. And you see here where the Holy Spirit of the Lord was to be upon him. It was by that one and by that power that Jesus came to bless those upon the earth while he walked among us. In chapter 10 of Luke, notice verse 21. Luke chapter 10 and verse 21. In that hour, Jesus rejoiced in the Spirit and said, I thank you, Father, Lord of heaven and earth, that you have hidden these things from the wise and prudent and revealed them to babes. Even so, Father, for so it seemed good in your sight. You see, God has been working through the Holy Spirit in the ministry of Christ. And Jesus Christ was having influence upon many others. And they were going out and they were teaching and they were preaching and turning Israel back to God, preparing them for the coming Christ and his kingdom. And it was in that joy that Jesus speaks to his Father. He rejoiced in the Holy Spirit, it said. We look a little bit further in Matthew chapter 12 and verse 15. And here's what it says. But when Jesus knew it, he withdrew from there, and great multitudes followed him, and he healed them all. Yet he warned them not to make him known, that it might be fulfilled, which was spoken by Isaiah the prophet, saying, Behold, my servant, whom I have chosen, my beloved, in whom my soul is well pleased, I will put my spirit upon him, and he will declare justice to the Gentiles. He will not quarrel nor cry out, nor will anyone hear his voice in the streets. A bruised reed he will not break, and smoking flax he will not quench, till he sends forth justice to victory, and in his name Gentiles will trust. Now here again we see the Spirit upon Jesus in his ministry. He had been healing on the Sabbath, and he was getting in trouble from the religious leaders of his day because they didn't understand what he was doing. But here you see that Jesus was simply fulfilling what Isaiah 42 had said long ago about this servant who by the power of the Holy Spirit would bring his blessings to the earth. In fact, to all peoples. That's as much time as we have this morning, but the Holy Spirit had much more to do with the ministry and with the life of Jesus upon this earth, including his death and his resurrection. So I hope that you'll join us again next time. But in the meantime, let us know here at the Truth in Love how we can help you towards heaven today.

I want to thank you so much today for watching our program. It has been such a joy to tell you about Jesus and Him coming into this world by the power of the Holy Spirit and beginning to look at His ministry of love, of healing, of help, of teaching. And I want you to know that Jesus wants to be your Savior today, and He can be your Savior when you put your faith in Him as the Christ, the Son of God. When you trust what He did for you at Calvary to pay for your sins and in the power of His resurrection, turn away from your sins and repentance, confessing Him as the Son of God and being immersed in water for the remission of your sins, you can become a Christian. Jesus can be your Lord. He can be your Savior. And I hope if you have any questions, you have any comments or requests concerning our program, that you would let us know. If you'd like a personal home Bible study, we could tell you more about Jesus, more about His church, or you just need some special prayers today. 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All our materials and services are absolutely free of charge. We just want to thank the many churches of Christ who help support this program. We want to encourage you to visit one of them in your area very soon. You'll notice their names will be scrolled on the screen at the end of our program. We want to do what we can to help us all towards heaven. So let us know if we can help you, and please join us next time right here on The Truth in Love.

In Acts chapter 19, people were baptized into Christ and the church was established in Ephesus. Later, Paul wrote them a letter and said that they had been saved by God's grace through faith. But what exactly does that mean? Number one, grace is God's part. Titus 2:11 says the grace of God appeared bringing salvation to all men, instructing us. God's grace instructed Noah how to survive the flood, instructed Joshua how to conquer Jericho, and today it instructs us how to be saved from our sins. Number two, salvation is through faith. It's interesting, many of the Greek manuscripts say through the faith in Ephesians 2:8. Faith is our part in obeying God's plan. It's the gospel. Hebrews 5:9 says God is the author of eternal salvation to those who obey Him. Obey what? His plan, the gospel. And how? Well, we hear the gospel, believe it, repent of our sins, confess His name, and are finally baptized into Christ, where we contact His blood and our sins are washed away.

0: You have questions? The Bible has answers. This program, overseen by the Phillips Street Church of Christ, is dedicated to answering your questions with God's Word. Please join us for the period of study as we seek to give a Bible answer. And now, here is your moderator.
1: Hello, everyone, and welcome to A Bible Answer. My name is Mike McDaniel. I'm the preacher for the Central Church of Christ in Caruthersville, Missouri, and I serve as the moderator of this program called A Bible Answer, which is dedicated to giving you answers from the Word of God to your questions. We have three gospel preachers with us to serve as panelists to answer your questions today. We'll have them introduce themselves to you at this time.
2: Hello, my name is Kevin Thomason, and I preach for the Main Street Church of Christ in Troy, Tennessee.
3: 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I preach for the Bethel Church of Christ in Martin, Tennessee.
4: Hello, my name is Ronnie Goodham. I'm a missionary from India.
1: Well, we're grateful to each of these brethren for being with us today, and especially glad to have Brother Goodham back with us today. He is in India and talking to and giving presentations to his supporting congregations here. They do a great work in Kakinada, India, he and his family. And if you'd like to support a missionary, just let me know, and we'll put you in contact with Brother Goodham. But we're glad he's stateside and glad he could be back with us on A Bible Answer today. Now, our first question goes to Brother Kevin Thomason. Brother Thomason, please discuss 1 Corinthians 12:28. Brother Thomason.
2: Thank you so much for the question. 1 Corinthians chapter 12 may be divided into two sections. Verses 1 through 11, the Apostle Paul is discussing spiritual gifts or miraculous gifts that were found in the first century church. Beginning in verse 12 through the end of the chapter, Paul is discussing the unity that is to dwell in the church. If you'll take note of verse 25 in this context, that there should be no schism in the body, but that the members should have the same care one for another. Paul is saying there that there's to be no division in the body. Well, that's exactly what they had in Corinth. They were a congregation of the Lord's people that were divided. Paul introduces this fact in chapter 1, verse 10. Now I beseech you, brethren, by the name of our Lord Jesus Christ, that ye all speak the same thing, and that there be no divisions among you. You'll also note in verse 11, it had been reported to Paul that there are contentions among you. So the brethren at Corinth, they were divided, and they were divided over a great number of things. They were divided over names. They were divided over who to follow. They were divided because of sin that was prevalent in the congregation. And they were also divided over miraculous gifts. And that's one reason why in the context of chapters 12 through 14, in that context of discussing the miraculous gifts, Paul deals with the subject of unity. Now, if we'll turn our attention to chapter 12, verse 12, Paul is going to discuss the importance of unity in the church. He will use a physical body to illustrate how unity is to be in the spiritual body, the church. Just as our physical body is one body, has many members, but all of those members work in unity to carry out the task of our body, whatever it is that we're trying to do, the Lord's church is the same way. There's one body, many members. Those members must work together. Note, if you would, verse 12. For as the body is one and hath many members, and all the members of that one body being many are one body, so also is Christ. So just as in our physical body, one body, many members, the church is the same way. Now note, if you would, verse 14. For the body is not one member, but many. If the foot shall say, because I'm not the hand, I'm not of the body, is it therefore not of the body? And if the ear shall say, because I'm not the eye, I'm not of the body, is it therefore not of the body? If the whole body were an eye, where were the hearing? And if the whole were a hearing, where were the smelling? But now hath God set the members, every one of them, in the body as it hath pleased him. So God created our bodies, and he placed within that one body the various members, the eyes, the ears, the hands, the legs, the feet, and so forth and so on. And if they were all one member, where were the body? But now are they many members, yet but one body. And the eye cannot say unto the hand, I have no need of thee, nor again the head to the feet, I have no need of you. So Paul is using our physical body and the unity that dwells in our physical body. He uses that to illustrate the unity that is to dwell in the church, the body of Christ. With that in mind, we come back to verse 25, that there should be no division in the body, but that the members should have the same care one for another, and whether one member suffer, all the members suffer with it, or one member be honored, all the members rejoice with it. Now ye are the body of Christ, and members in particular. So he is showing there to the brethren in Corinth, as well as to you and I today, that in the church there is to be unity, just like in the physical body there's to be unity. And that brings us to verse 28. Just as God, in verse 18, hath set members, every one of them, in the body, our physical body, just as God has placed the members in our physical body, hands, feet, eyes, ears, they all serve a purpose, he's done the same thing in the church, the body of Christ. Verse 28, and God hath set some in the church, first apostles, secondarily prophets, thirdly teachers, after that miracles, then gifts of healing, helps, governments, diversities of tongues. So all of these things represent different members. You've got the apostles. These were a select group of men handpicked by our Lord and Savior. They were baptized with the Holy Spirit, Acts chapter 2. They had miraculous powers. They could impart powers to others through the laying on of their hands. They were the ambassadors of our Lord and Savior. They were witnesses of Christ. We no longer have apostles in the church today, but they had them there, the prophets, inspired teachers. Yes, they could foretell future events, but they also preached and taught God's Word. And then he names other things here that you could find in the first century church. They were all important, they all had a purpose, and they were all to work in unity. Now you come to verse 29, are all apostles? Well, of course not. Not everyone in the body can be an apostle. Not everyone in the body can be a prophet. Not everyone in the body could be teaching. But whatever the placement was, whatever the member was placed in the body, it's important. And so we apply that to us today. Not everyone in the church can be an elder. Well, suppose someone says, well, if I can't be an elder, I don't want to be anything. Well, that's not the way it's to be. The foot cannot say to the hand, I have no need of thee. The eye cannot say to the ear, I have no need of thee. One in the church cannot say, well, if I can't be an elder, then I just won't be anything. That's not how it works. If everyone were an elder, where would the deacons be? If everyone was a deacon, where would the elders be? If everyone was a teacher, where would the students be? If all were students, where would the teacher be? So every member has a purpose. And whatever that purpose is, whatever member I am, then I should be content with that and serve in that capacity and work with the other members of the church so that the body is working in unity just as our physical body works in unity. I hope this helps you with the question. Thank you very much.
1: Thank you, Brother Thompson, for that good answer. To Brother Brewer, with this question, please explain 2 Peter 2, 10 through 11, along with Jude 8 and 9. Brother Brewer.
3: Well, that's a great question. Let's start out today by reading these four verses that are under consideration here. In 2 Peter chapter 2, beginning in verse 10, it says, but chiefly them that walk after the flesh in the lust of uncleanness and despise government Presumptuous are they, self-willed. They're not afraid to speak evil of dignities. Whereas angels, which are greater in power and might, bring not railing accusation against them before the Lord. And then in Jude verses 8 and 9, likewise also these filthy dreamers defile the flesh, despise dominion, speak evil of dignities. Yet Michael, the archangel, when contending with the devil about the body of Moses, durst not bring against him a railing accusation, but said, "The Lord rebuke thee." You know, it seems to me that the theme that these two passages share is a description of wicked people, evil people, and in particular that their wickedness causes them, or perhaps is a result of their rejection of authority. You know, there in 2 Peter chapter 2, Peter is discussing wicked people, unjust individuals, false prophets, false teachers, those kinds of individuals, and he talks about the end result of that kind of lifestyle, but he also identifies some characteristics that we can use to identify those kind of people. They're self-willed. They despise government. They're not afraid to speak evil of dignities or those in positions of authority. So these are people who are unwilling to submit themselves to authority. And then in Jude, very similar language is used. You've got unrighteous people who are being identified. They're identified as people who despise dominion. They reject authority. They speak evil of dignities or those who are in positions of authority. And so there seems to be a connection there between unrighteousness, between those that are unfaithful to God, and a rejection of authority. Whether it's the rejection of the authority of the rulers of this world, or perhaps the rejection of the authority of God himself. And we've got a lot of people today that fall after that same kind of pattern that are described for us in these two passages. You know, there are a lot of people who reject authority, and instead they want to recognize themselves, their desires, their wants, as the only real authority that they're to submit to in their lives. Now, that can be exemplified in a number of different ways. For example, we can do that with the Bible. It could be that we read through the Bible and we find certain commands that are given to us by God, and there are commands in the Bible that perhaps don't contradict the lifestyle that we want to live. We've got no problem following those commands, so we submit to the authority of those commands of God. And yet there are other passages in the Scriptures, other commands given to us by God that we might have to make a change in our lives if we follow those commands, and we don't want to do that. So we reject the authority of those commands because we don't want to submit to them. We can do that in our religious practice. We do that by choosing to align ourselves to belong to a particular religious group based solely upon how that religious group makes us feel. Does this meet my needs? Does this group do the things that I think a religious group ought to do? We can do it with our lifestyle, you know, by making our own rules and not recognizing the proper authority that God has established for us and not willing to submit ourselves to the authority of God. You know, in one of the darkest periods of Israel's history, God's people were characterized in this way. This is Judges 21 and verse 25. Every man did that which was right in his own eyes. We've got a lot of people today that fall into that same pattern. They don't want to submit to the authority of God. They don't want to submit to the authority of anyone else. They just want to do what's right in their own eyes. We need to recognize that we operate not by our own authority, not by solely what we think ought to be true or what ought to be right, but by the authority of Christ. You know, in Matthew chapter 28, in verse 18, Jesus is speaking to his disciples, and he told them this. He said, "All power, all authority is given unto me in heaven and in earth." So Jesus operates from a position of all authority. And so, as part of his creation, part of those that are striving to serve him, we've got to submit to that divine authority. We can't be people who are unwilling to submit to authority, particularly the authority of God. And I believe that's the connection between those two passages? And we appreciate that good question.
1: 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You'll see further contact information at the conclusion of our program today. Now back to our questions. To Brother Goodham's first question today, do the Scriptures present hell as a place of endless and conscious punishment to be suffered by the wicked after the judgment day? Brother Goodham.
4: Thank you for that wonderful question. To quickly answer that, yes, the Scriptures do present that way. Let's go to the Scriptures and find out where does it do that. And to better understand that, we can split the question into a few words. Judgment day, endless punishment, hell, and consciousness. When we put all these things and apply to the Scripture, where do we find those? Our Scriptures direct us to Matthew chapter 25, where Christ is talking about the kingdom of heaven and judgment day. And he does that by delivering three parables to his disciples. One of the first parables starts off with the 10 virgins between Matthew 25 verses 1 to 13. There we are told about 10 virgins, 5 wise and 5 foolish. And all of them were waiting for the groom to arrive, but they fell asleep because the groom tarried. And at midnight, verse number 6 says, there was a cry made, behold, the bridegroom cometh, go ye out to meet him. But then what happens is that the 5 foolish virgins were not prepared, and they ran out of their oil, and they asked the 5 wise ones. But then they said, we don't have enough oil, and they had to go all the way into to those that sell and come back. By the time they come back, the groom has arrived and closed the door upon them. And then he says, I know ye not, which means that they are uninvited to be a part of this wedding ceremony. The Scriptures makes is that the judgment day is coming, and it is certain. And we need to take a note of that. And secondly, when we look at the second parable, we look at the parable of talents, where we are presented with 3 different men or people that have been given different talents by their master. One receives 5 talents, the other receives 2, and the one receives 1. The 5-talent man and the 2-talent man, and during the time where the master was away, they double his money for them. Whereas the 1-talent man takes the talent and buries it under the ground, and when he comes back, just gives to him without any profit. And notice the words that are said in Matthew 25:26. The master calls him wicked and slothful. And he does punish him in verses 30. He says, cast ye the unprofitable servant unto darkness. There shall be weeping and gnashing of teeth. Which means that his punishment is going to be conscious. He's going to feel the punishment. And the third parable is about on what happens on the judgment day. Son of Man, which is Jesus Christ, the judge, the righteous judge, he's going to separate entire people as sheep and goats to his right and here to his left. And to his sheep, he welcomes them home. And to the goats, he casts them out. And he actually tells them that, depart from me, ye cursed, into everlasting fire, and prepared for the devil and his angels. Matthew 25:41. When you put all these 3 parables together, and you realize Matthew 25:11 and 30 indicates that there are going to be punishment, and then Matthew 20:41 is saying everlasting fire, and then 47 says that punishment indicating that it's going to be forever. So this proves our question: is hell is it a true place? Yes, it is. It does exist. And is it going to be forever? Yes, it is going to be forever. And all those people that are going to be in there, are they going to be conscious? Yes. And thank you for that question.
1: Thank you. Now to Brother Thomason. When was Cornelius saved? Brother Thomason.
2: Thank you so much for the question. Let's first answer the question. Cornelius was saved at the point of obedience. When he obeyed God's will, then he was saved. And of course, we understand that he would have to continue to be faithful to God's word. The case of Cornelius is found in Acts chapters 10 and 11, and those chapters should always be read together. In chapter 10, you have the general information of what is occurring. And then when you get into chapter 11, verse 4, Peter expounds it by order unto them. So you have Acts chapter 11 serving as a commentary. It's the explanation of what occurs in Acts chapter 10. Now, what is the case of Cornelius about? It's about the gospel going to the Gentiles. A good commentary on that would be Acts 15, verse 7. And when there had been much disputing, Peter rose up and said unto them, Men and brethren, you know how that a good while ago God made choice among us that the Gentiles, by my mouth, should hear the word of the gospel and believe. He is referring back to Acts chapters 10 and 11. You see, in Acts chapter 2, when the gospel of Christ was implemented, for the very first time, repentance and remission of sins is preached in the name of Christ in Acts 2. He is publicly proclaimed as Lord in Christ. And you might want to reference Luke 24 on that. It's happening that way because Jesus said that it would. But when the gospel was being preached there in Acts 2, the audience is Jews. And from that day forward, they continued to preach to the Jew. If you look at Acts 11:19, now they which were scattered abroad upon the persecution which rose about Stephen, this is referring back to events in Acts 7 and 8, they traveled as far as Phoenicia and Cyprus and Antioch, preaching the word to none but unto the Jews only. So from Acts 2 forward, you had the gospel being carried by Jews to Jews. They were not yet preaching to the Gentile nations. And all of that was according to God's plan. Romans 1:16, Paul said, I'm not ashamed of the gospel of Christ, for it is the power of God unto salvation to everyone that believeth, to the Jew first and also to the Greek. But now, Acts 10 and 11, it's time for the gospel to be taken to the Gentiles. And that's what this situation is about. And so God, the Holy Spirit here, is going to bring Peter and Cornelius together. And so Cornelius was told to send for Peter. And if you look at chapter 10 and verse 6, he lodgeth with one Simon, a tanner, whose house is by the seaside. He shall tell thee what thou oughtest to do. The commentary on that would be chapter 11:14, who shall tell thee words. This is important. Peter's going to tell you words whereby thou and all thy house shall be saved. So to put it in simplicity here, Peter was going to come to Cornelius and he's going to preach the gospel to him. He's going to present to him the gospel plan of salvation. And that's what this is all about. So as we look at chapter 10, verse 44 and following, Peter is now on the scene at Cornelius' house, and he is speaking the gospel to Cornelius and his household. You'll note the Holy Ghost fell on all them which heard the word. What's the significance of that? Simply look at verse 45. And they of the circumcision, that's six Jews that Peter had taken with him to be witnesses of the situation. They of the circumcision which believed, they were astonished, as many as came with Peter, because that on the Gentiles also was poured out the gift of the Holy Ghost. How did they know the Holy Ghost had been poured out on Cornelius and his household? For they heard them speak with tongues and magnify God. This was God's way of showing the Jews that the Gentiles are fit subjects of the gospel. We need to be taking the gospel to the Gentiles. Peter said, "Can any man forbid water that these should be baptized which have received the Holy Ghost as well as we?" You'll note the Holy Spirit coming upon Cornelius and his household, that doesn't save them. Peter is saying, should any man forbid water that these should be baptized? In other words, these men should obey the gospel. The gospel is for the Gentile as well as for the Jew. And he commanded them to be baptized in the name of the Lord. So Cornelius and his household, they were saved at the point of obeying these commands. Earlier in this context, if you go back to 10:34, Peter opened his mouth and said, "Of a truth, I perceive that God is no respecter of persons, but in every nation he that feareth him and worketh righteousness is accepted with him." Well, that's precisely what Cornelius has done in this case. He has worked righteousness, and that means Psalms 119:172, all God's commandments are righteousness, and when we obey those commandments, we're working righteousness, and that's when people are saved, when they obey the will of the Lord and live faithfully unto it. I hope this helps you in your studies. Thank you.
1: Thanks so much to each of these brethren for doing such a good job today in answering these questions. And I was just thinking about the great answer that Kevin had said. Of course, Cornelius, Peter was told that he was to tell him things which he ought us to do. Cornelius was said in verse 6, "He lodgeth with one Simon a tanner, whose house is by the seaside. He shall tell thee what thou oughtest to do." Well, what did he tell him to do? He told him, he said in verse 43, "Whosoever believeth in him shall receive remission of sins." And then in verse 47, "Can any man forbid water?" And then in verse 48, he commanded them to be baptized in the name of the Lord. What thou oughtest to do, it seems like that was essential to salvation, doesn't it? We go from what thou oughtest to do to them being commanded to do something in order to receive the remission of sins. And, of course, that goes right in with what Jesus said in Mark 16:16, doesn't it? "He that believeth and is baptized shall be saved. He that believeth not shall be damned or condemned." And that's exactly what Cornelius did, and that's exactly what we need to do today in order to be saved. And when we do that, and when we tell people to do that, that's by the authority of Jesus Christ. That's in the name of the Lord Jesus. Thanks so much for watching A Bible Answer today. And remember, for your Bible questions, there's always A Bible Answer.
0: We would love to hear from you, our viewers. If you have questions for A Bible Answer, or if you'd like any of the material offered on this program, please contact us at the address on the screen. We appreciate all of our supporters, and we encourage you to worship with the faithful Church of Christ in your area.

Perhaps you've not heard of the new magazine, Reaching the Lost. It's an exciting new publication designed to focus completely on evangelism. And the best part, it's free. We will mail it to your home, mail it to your congregation. And when you get it, you're going to see featured articles with tips for evangelism. You're going to see instructions as to how to make better use of house to house and heart to heart. Inside, you're going to read of conversion stories, successes that congregations are experiencing. You're going to read about the seminars that we're doing and the reports from churches where we're going. If you would like to sign up for this free publication, go to the website, fill out the material, register today. You don't want to miss this exciting opportunity to become a better evangelist in your local community.

0: Oh, and welcome again to Counterpoint. I'm Mike Hixon. With me, as always, B.J. Clark. And it's always an honor to be with B.J. And, B.J., it's great to be with you.
1: Great to be with you, brother.
0: B.J., today we want to talk about a subject that I think is really important. Matter of fact, it's crucial. And it has to do with the answer to sin. Sin is a reality in the world. I know that there are a lot of folks that merely want to wave it off today as being an old-fashioned, archaic term, something that's been trumped up by those of us who believe in God. But whether we realize it or not, whether we accept that fact or not, sin is a reality. So how do you counter those who want to just spurn the whole concept?
1: You know, it all starts with believing that there is a God in heaven and that he has the right to determine the conduct of his creation. If he has the right to tell us what to do because we are his creation, then he has the right to tell us what not to do. And if we violate what he says to do or what not to do, then we transgress. We commit a transgression or sin, and he has the right then to determine what the punishment is for such and whether there is going to be any means of escape from that punishment. And that's really what the story of the Bible is all about. He put Adam and Eve in the garden, gave them one rule of thou shalt nots. They could eat of any tree in the garden, but of the tree of the knowledge of good and evil, thou mayest not eat thereof. In the day you eat thereof, you'll surely die. He told them that in plain language, Genesis 2, about verse 15 to 17. So they now have a choice. Are we going to do what God says? Apparently they did for a while, but then Satan, in the form of a serpent, basically creates doubt in Eve's mind. Has God really said that? And God said, you'll die. No, you won't surely die. And then she saw the tree was good for food, pleasant to the eyes, tree to be desired to make one wise. She partakes, she sins. She transgresses. Adam's with her. He sins. He transgresses. And now what? They're expelled from the garden paradise. Mm-hmm. And now what? Doomed forever? Is humanity doomed forever? Fortunately, there was a promise made by God in the garden that someday the seed of woman would destroy Satan and his power. And that's the story of the Bible, what God did to provide a remedy for sin.
0: And you know, B.J., the beauty of that plan, it really goes back prior to the foundation of the world.
1: Yeah.
0: John writes, talking about the Christ, that he was the lamb slain before the foundation of the world, which would lend insight into the fact that God is omniscient. And as you mentioned a moment ago, God gave or endowed Adam and Eve with the ability to make choices in life. And so God recognized that giving man that choice, that is the freedom of volition, that at some point in time he would sin, thus standing in need of a redeemer. And so in Genesis 3:15, the announcement is made that the answer to sin is Jesus, the coming Messiah. And so, B.J., we talk about sin and the reality of sin and the fact that, you know, Paul said all have sinned and come short of the glory of God. Now, there are those today who would say that infants are born in sin. And sometimes they want to go to Psalm 51 and talk about what David had to say about being conceived in sin. So how do you counter those who claim that we today are born as sinners?
1: Sin is the transgression of the law, according to 1 John 3:4. What law of God do babies transgress by being born into it? They don't violate the law of God by being born. Well, someone says, no, they inherit it from their moms and dads. But Ezekiel 18:20 says, oh, no, they don't.
0: That's right.
1: The son shall not bear the iniquity of the father. Neither shall the father bear the iniquity of the son. The righteousness of the righteous shall be upon him. The wickedness of the wicked shall be upon him. And this echoes Deuteronomy 24:16 that says, every man shall be put to death for his own sin. Not for someone else's sin. Now, do we inherit the consequences of Adam and Eve's sin? Yeah, we live in a fallen world with people dying and decay all around us. That's a consequence of sin. But that doesn't make me guilty of their particular sin. I become guilty of sin when I myself transgress God's law or fail to do what God has commanded me to do. That's when I become a sinner. When I have accountable mind and age, make a decision not to do what God says to do or to do something he said not to do. There's something very important about that, because so many people in the world today don't get that.
2: And
1: we need to help them understand sin is a reality, and God's the one who gets to define sin. One quick comment here. David, after he'd sinned with Bathsheba and murdered her husband, when he's confronted about his sin by the prophet Nathan, who told him, "Thou art the man," David writes Psalm 51, and there's a statement that seems puzzling at first. "Against thee and thee only have I sinned." No, you sinned against Bathsheba when you enticed her to come and be a part of this equation. You sinned against Uriah the Hittite when you killed him, conspired to kill him through Joab. So what did David mean when he said, "Against thee and thee only have I sinned"? He means, God, it's your law that I transgressed when I did these things that were wrong, because you're the only one who has the right to determine what sin is.
2: That's right. That's right. So when Moses records that promise made in chapter 3, verse 15 of the book of Genesis, beginning at that point, God began unveiling this redemptive plan.
1: Mm-hmm.
2: That plan would make it necessary for a family. He would need a seed line, and of course, Abraham is the link in that. Abraham became the father of the Hebrew nation. Genesis chapter 12, God said that through his seed line, all nations of the earth would be blessed. And so you've got Abraham, Isaac, and Jacob. Jacob had 12 sons, and God made a decision that that seed line would run through one tribe. What tribe was that?
1: That was the tribe of Judah. In fact, the scepter, Genesis 49:10 declares, shall not depart from Judah. A scepter belongs to a king, a ruler.
2: Mm-hmm.
1: Well, the Messiah will come from Judah. And Hebrews 7:14 says, it's evident. Our Lord sprang out of Judah, of which tribe, you know, the law of Moses spoke nothing concerning priesthood. He's a priest after the order of Melchizedek, but that's a whole nother subject. But he is the one who sprang from the tribe of Judah,
2: mm-hmm.
1: and therefore, our Messiah came, and there are times in Scripture when Judah was apparently on the brink of potential demise and extinction, and yet God reassures them by saying, I told you there's going to be a Messiah that will come through Judah. Trust
2: That's
1: me,
2: right.
1: It will happen. And it did.
2: That's right. And then he narrows the scope. It would come through the family of David.
1: Right.
2: 2 Samuel chapter 7. And the promise made there has to do with a kingdom, an eternal kingdom that would be established through that Davidic seed line.
1: Mm-hmm.
2: Isaiah chapter 7, the prophet talks about that the Messiah would be born of a virgin.
1: Right.
2: In chapter 9, he'll be called Wonderful Counselor, Mighty God, Everlasting Father, the Prince of Peace. And then in chapter 53, a picture of the suffering servant. We come to Matthew chapter 1, and there is the confirmation of the kingly descent of Jesus, the Son of God.
1: Right. In fact, the New Testament begins with pointing us back to the seed promise made to Abraham,
2: mm-hmm.
1: that was then transferred and passed on through David and led us to Jesus Christ, who is the Son of David, and yet at the same time could be the Lord to David. And that's something the Pharisees couldn't figure out. The reason why they couldn't figure it out is they didn't accept the messianic claims of Jesus at that time. And so Jesus Christ is God's remedy for our sin problem.
2: So let's talk for a minute or two about Christ and the church. And, you know, there are those in the world today that will sometimes talk about the church being a part of God's redemptive plan, but really it is God's redemptive plan,
1: mm-hmm.
2: from the vantage point that Christ and the church are both essential ingredients, from the vantage point that they go hand in hand. That is, Christ is the Savior. The saved are in the church. Now, there are those today that they have the idea that the church was an afterthought by God because of the Lord's rejection by the Jews. But how would you counter that?
1: You know, for years, slogans were being bantied about, saying things like, Jesus, yes, the church, no, or the man, but not the plan. And I'm thinking, okay, but wait a minute. What if the man, Jesus Christ, God in the flesh, had a plan that he expected his followers to follow? If you really honor the man, won't you follow his plan? Mark 8:38 says, if you're ashamed of me and of my words, I'll be ashamed of you. Mark 8:38. So I know that the church is so important to Christ, so important that he bled and died for it. So think about what we're saying when we say Jesus, yes, the church, no, or Jesus is important, but the church not so much. It's so important that according to Acts 20 and verse 28, he purchased it with his own blood. And Mike, have you ever purchased something with your own blood to the point of giving your whole life to purchase? I have not either. And so think about how vital the church is. If Jesus bled out for it, if he bled and died for it, how can we say it's not important? Would Jesus bleed out for something not essential? There's no way.
2: No. And you know, BJ, you can go all the way back to the Old Testament, and there were prophecies given concerning the coming of this divine institution. Isaiah talked about it in chapter 2. Daniel in chapter 2 talks about this coming kingdom that would stand forever. And then, of course, as you mentioned a moment ago, Jesus, you know, he promised to build the church. He said the gates of Hades would not prevail against it. And then in Acts chapter 20, verse 28, as you said, he bought it with his blood. Paul said that he loved the church, gave himself up for it. And so to say that the church is an unimportant entity, that's blasphemy.
1: It is indeed. And you think about it, if you went to a funeral of a military individual who bled and died so that this country might have freedom, and you told the family, well, his death just really wasn't all that important, it wasn't all that necessary or essential, what would you be saying to them about the sacrifice their son made? What are we saying to God when he sent his only begotten son into this world that the world might be saved through him, John 3:16 and following? And we say, but the church that he established, I don't think it's all that important. Well, it's the eternal purpose of God, Ephesians 3. And he comes right out in that passage in Ephesians 3 and says, The wisdom of God is absolutely demonstrated in the church. His manifold wisdom, multicolored, beautiful in all of its hues and shades, is evidenced in the church of our Lord Jesus Christ.
2: That's right. And so when we obey the gospel, we become a part of that church. I do want to talk about that in just a moment or two, but let's just maybe spend a moment or two and talk about the reality of being in a lost condition. I don't think that people in the world today really grasp the inherent danger of a life without God. You know, Paul talks about in Ephesians chapter 2, those who are without hope and without God in this world. Now, you know, it's one thing to live without hope, without God, but to die in that condition?
1: Right.
2: I mean, to stand banished from the presence of God forevermore. Paul in Romans chapter 6 tells us that the wages of sin is death, eternal separation. No one wants that.
1: This Revelation 21:8 adds to that and enhances our understanding. The second death is described there as a lake of fire and brimstone. Some people today think it's just out of fashion to tell people they're sinners. In fact, there was a man by the name of Robert Schuller who years ago on television had this crystal cathedral out in California. He wrote a book called Self-Esteem, The New Reformation. I think it was page 56 of that book in which he said, we should never tell people that they are sinners. This is bad for their self-esteem. The Apostle Paul didn't get that memo. When he was led by the Holy Spirit to write, there is none righteous, no, not one, Romans 3:10, all have sinned and come short of the glory of God, Romans 3:23, and the wages of sin, as you noted, is death, Romans 6:23. So if we don't convince people that they're lost, they're never going to see the urgency of wanting to be saved.
2: How about 1 Timothy 1:15, when Paul said that he was the chief of sinners? Sin was a reality. He understood the magnitude of sin. Matter of fact, he understood sin because he had been persecuting the church. He understood where he stood, and yet he was so grateful for God's mercy and grace. Matter of fact, he talks about the exceeding riches of his grace and mercy in 1 Timothy chapter 1. And so Paul knew something about sin, and as you said a minute ago, the very idea that sin, you know, we live in a day and time when the whole concept has been watered down. We have sanitized it. And, you know, we've tried to just somehow disavow the effects of it. But, you know, the reality of the truth is, BJ, wherever you look, you see sin.
1: And I think sometimes what people think when we say that is, oh, you mean I'm like some reprobate sinner? Well, I'm not. So therefore, I don't qualify as needing salvation. Wait a minute. N.B. Hardiman, in the Tabernacle Sermons that he preached years ago at the Ryman Auditorium in Nashville, preached a sermon on Cornelius in which he said, stand up and have your portrait made by the side of Cornelius, and I will obligate myself to show you that though you might equal his moral excellence, you won't surpass it. And he needed to hear words whereby he and all his house shall be saved, Acts 11:14. He was a devout man, feared God with all of his house, prayed to God always, gave much alms to the people. You have people today walk into just about any denominational organization and say, I'm a devout man, I pray to God all the time, I fear God with my whole house, I give a lot of money to help needy people, lost or saved. A lot of folks will say, well, you've got to be saved with all those criteria on your resume.
2: That's right.
1: The man who met every one of those requirements was said by Scripture to be lost, needing to hear words whereby he might be saved, Acts 11:14. So it takes more than good moral character to be saved.
2: The only thing that's going to save is the blood of Jesus. Matter of fact, if we go back to Ephesians 2, Paul said, talking about those outside a covenant relationship, they were without hope, without God in the world. But in verse 13, he said, but now, in Christ Jesus, you that once were far off, made near, by the blood of Christ.
1: Absolutely.
2: It's only the blood of Christ that can take care of sin. That is the answer to sin. Without that blood, we're lost.
1: And Cornelius was told by the angel that appeared to him in Acts 10, send for a preacher. Interesting. We've talked about this before on our programs. When it comes to Saul talking to Jesus, Jesus didn't tell him what to do to be saved. He told him to go into the city and a preacher would come tell him. Mm-hmm. Cornelius is talking to an angel. The angel says, not here's what you need to do to be saved. Listen to me. He says, send for Peter. Peter came from Joppa, over 30 miles away. He comes up to Caesarea where Cornelius lives. He preaches to him the death, the burial, the resurrection of Christ. And when God demonstrates to Peter that, yes, Gentiles are eligible for kingdom membership, Peter says, can any man forbid water that these should not be baptized? Acts 10. And then he commanded them to be baptized in the name of the Lord. The angel had told Cornelius, he will come and tell you what you ought to do. The preacher Peter came, preached the death, burial, and resurrection of Christ to him, and told him he ought to be, commanded him to be baptized. How can we say that it's not essential to salvation to get rid of our sin problem?
2: So think about this, BJ. We talk about the book of Acts being a blueprint of the church and salvation. That parallels perfectly with what Peter preached on Pentecost Day.
1: Precisely.
2: The substance of his lesson.
1: And there's no contradiction like there is in our religious world today. I was at a convenience store recently on a trip, and someone had left a tract there that they intended to be picked up, and I always pick those up and read what they have to say and then keep them. And then sometimes write about them. This one was entitled Goofed Up? And then it talks about how sin is, they described as a goof up, which I would say it's a little more serious than just saying, oops, I accidentally goofed. But I wanted to write and say, you goofed up when you gave the plan of salvation that you gave, because the plan of salvation they gave in this little tract was this: say this prayer on the following page and ask Jesus to come into your

0: send it to this program. We'll read it on the air. We'll be glad to talk about it on the air.
1: You know, you triggered a thought in my mind. In court cases, sometimes an attorney will draw upon previous cases, cases that are in law books, and they'll present their case, and then they'll present these cases. Here is precedence, okay?
0: Yeah.
1: We have case law precedence for how to become a Christian, do we not?
0: I love that illustration. That's excellent. And the inspired cases that we have written down by Luke in the book of Acts stand the test of time. They never have to be modified or in any way, shape, or form, you know, added to or taken from. It still works. The same blood of Christ that was contacted in the first century by people being baptized into the death of Christ, where that blood was shed, is the same blood of Christ that will forgive people today when, as penitent, confessing believers, they're baptized into Christ. Same thing.
1: Absolutely. You know, BJ, you mentioned a moment ago the human instruments that God uses, and you talked about Saul of Tarsus and Cornelius. Well, if we flip back to Acts 8, we have an account of a eunuch. He's on his way back home. He's been to Jerusalem to worship. Some would say that he was a proselyte to the Jewish religion. But as he makes his way home, he's reading Isaiah 53 about the suffering servant, and God instructs Philip to go to this man and have a conversation with him about the gospel, which he does. But if you look at that narration, the Bible says that this man didn't understand the content of what he was reading about.
0: Right.
1: And Philip, of course, was that inspired guide. But the Bible says that he began at that same scripture and preached Jesus to him.
0: Mm-hmm.
1: And then what did he tell him to do to become a Christian? Now, there's nothing explicitly said about him articulating the plan of salvation, but this man obviously knew what to do to be saved.
0: He did, because he asked a question. See, here is water. What doth hinder me to be baptized? And you can tell he wants to do it right then, right there, on the spot. Does Philip rebuke him and say, whoa, whoa, whoa, you misunderstood me, obviously. I never said anything about that being the way you respond to the preaching of Jesus. In fact, I think it's interesting. Every time I read Acts 8, I think to myself, if a preacher today were to think to himself, yes, I just preached Jesus to this congregation, and now they should respond to it. The way it's typically demonstrated on television programs when Jesus is allegedly preached is that then the next step is for people to acknowledge that they've accepted Christ into their heart by raising their hands or by saying a prayer or something of that nature. If that's the way it's done, that ought to be the way it was done in the inspired pattern. But since we can't find a single case law, such as you were mentioning earlier, where such was ever the case after the day of Pentecost thereon, then we cannot rely on man-made modern-day traditions and allow them to replace inspired commands.
1: So, BJ, I know this is going to cut to the heart when we talk about this, but let's go back to Genesis chapters 2 and 3 for a minute. We've talked about the fact that God had placed the first couple in a utopian environment, mm-hmm. told them they were not to eat of the tree of knowledge, of the knowledge of good and evil. He said, the day you eat thereof, you'll surely die. Well, chapter 3, the devil comes on the scene, and the devil blatantly lied. He knew what the Lord had said,
0: right?
1: But he told Eve, you will not surely die. So how many people out here in the world today are told by denominational preachers, you don't have to be baptized into Christ? All you need to do is say the sinner's prayer, accept Jesus into your heart, right, and you'll be saved. And we have been conditioned to hear and believe that and accept that as case law. And the fact of the matter is, it is not mentioned in the Bible.
0: No, and we've been asking folks to please show us where it is for years. And well, someone says Acts 8. It's in Acts 8. But they've missed something. They say Simon the sorcerer is a proof that to repent and pray is the way you get forgiveness. Well, it's the way that someone who's already believed and has been baptized receives forgiveness. Acts 8:13 says, Simon himself also believed, and when he was baptized, so he believed.

0: is baptized. What did Jesus say happens to someone who believes and is baptized? He that, and that Simon would fit that, he that believeth and is baptized, what?
1: Shall be saved.
0: Shall be saved. Simon believed. He was baptized. Therefore, he was
1: saved.
0: And after he was saved, he tried to bribe the apostles into giving him, for money, the power to lay hands on people so they could receive the Holy Spirit. And Peter told him, thy money perish with thee. Your heart's not right in the sight of God, which, by the way, is proof positive that once saved, always saved is not true. Because here's a man who believed, was baptized, and was saved, who's now being told, your money perish with it. How did he get in state of perishing? His sin after his baptism put him in that condition. Was there any hope? Yes. Peter doesn't say, you need to go back and be baptized because obviously it wasn't legit, or you wouldn't be acting this way. He told a man who believed and was baptized, who then sinned thereafter, that his law of pardon, second law of pardon, repent and pray of this thy wickedness. For the one who's already become a child of God, yes, repentance and prayer are part of it. But to become a child of God for the first time, you don't have a single example of that ever happening.
1: Exactly. So BJ, just by way of summary, what would a person need to do, just in closing, what would they need to do to become a New Testament Christian and enjoy the blessings of forgiveness?
0: Yeah, without faith, it's impossible to please him, Hebrews 11:6. But how does faith come? It comes by hearing the word of God, Romans 10:17. Once I hear the word of God, what do I hear? I'm a sinner. I'm lost. I'm doomed. I'm damned. I'm in need of salvation. Is there any hope? 1 Timothy 1:15, Christ Jesus came into the world to save sinners, even if you're the chief of sinners, 1 Timothy 1:15. And so now that I know the Son of Man came to seek and save the lost, how can I do it? Jesus, what's the answer? And Jesus gives us the plan of salvation, and the Holy Spirit gives us the plan of salvation in the book of Acts. You hear the death, burial, and resurrection of Christ. Say, I believe Jesus Christ is the Son of God. If you don't, you'll die in your sins, John 8:24. You repent, as all men everywhere are commanded to do, Acts 17:30. You confess unto salvation, Romans 10:9-10. And then you're baptized into Christ to put on Christ, so that you can be saved by Christ and someday go live with Christ, says the book of Acts.
1: Amen. BJ, it's always good to be with you.
0: You too.
1: Thank you for being a part of our program today. Hope to see you again here next week. Until then, God bless you.

0: the question, who is Jesus, is not as simple as it seems,
1: right?
0: Because there's so much to unpack. But we do have an issue in the world of people saying, okay, yeah, in theory, Jesus is just as great as Santa Claus. He's a great story. He helps children behave, but that's really it. There, you know, Santa's not this, and Jesus is the same thing as Santa. How do we prove that Jesus is a real being? What would you do if someone asked for proof?
1: Well, there's extra biblical proof. We have the writings from the first century of historians. If all we have and people were to take the Bible and just say, look at it from a historical document, there is much proof about who he was associated with and all of that, and coming before Pilate and all of that well documented as well. And so those are things that I think are key when you look at, we can go outside the Bible to see evidence that, yes, he was a real man.

Today we present the greatest hope for mankind, the greatest gift ever given, the best friend we'll ever have. Book, chapter, and verse presents, Here is Christ. Stay tuned.

0: beautiful words of life.
1: Welcome to Book, Chapter, and Verse. My name is Jeff Archie, and thank you for joining me today. How blessed I am each week to spend time in a study of God's Word as we simply examine book, chapter, and verse. And I know your time is precious, and your interest in these things speak highly of you, so I'll do my best not to disappoint you. Now, throughout our broadcast, you're going to see our contact information, and we'd love to hear from you. So please stay tuned, for at the end of our broadcast, we will offer Bible study material absolutely free so that you may continue your studies in God's Word in the privacy of your own home. We find this to be a great encouragement to our viewers, that in between our broadcasts that you're viewing here on TV, you'll be able to take your Bible and some good study material and to learn more of God's will for your lives. And we're so excited that we can offer that absolutely free. Bible study material, reading material, and when you finish the Bible correspondence course we offer, we'll send you absolutely free a beautiful certificate of completion that you can have and know of your good work. And we'll continue to share those things with you right here on Book, Chapter, and Verse. So again, thank you for joining me. And today, our book, chapter, and verse will come from the book of 1 John, near the end of the New Testament. And today we're going to consider, if you will, and then continue this study on from the book of 1 John over several broadcasts. So we hope you'll enjoy it. Today, let's read from 1 John chapter 1, verses 1 through 5. 1 John chapter 1, verses 1 through 5. The Bible says, "That which was from the beginning, which we have heard, which we have seen with our eyes, which we have looked upon, and our hands have handled concerning the word of life. The life was manifested, and we have seen and bear witness and declare to you that eternal life which was with the Father and was manifested to us, that which we have seen and heard, we declare to you, that you also may have fellowship with us, and truly our fellowship is with the Father and with His Son, Jesus Christ. And these things we write to you, that your joy may be full. This is the message which we have heard from Him and declare to you, that God is light, and in Him is no darkness at all." Of course, John the Apostle, and he is noted as the Apostle whom Jesus loved numerous times in the Gospel of John, he's writing about Jesus. He's bringing forth a defense of Jesus, and John is dealing with a serious, erroneous teaching called Gnosticism. Now, folks, that begins with a G, and I could make an entire broadcast dealing with this error, but for the sake of time, let's see if we can narrow it down and see its attack on God and Christ and exactly what brethren then were facing. Gnosticism comes from a Greek word, gnosis, which means knowledge. And through a mystic, supernatural knowledge, Gnostics were brought to a true understanding of the universe and were saved from the evil world of matter. Now, did you catch that definition? The mystic. They rejected the doctrine of creation, saying that the material world is evil, thus making God a bad God and actually making Satan the good guy, because he shared with Adam and Eve the knowledge they needed. Well, in turn, they denied the birth and the life of Christ, saying that Christ was a spiritual being who brought the secret knowledge, and denying that he became truly flesh, like you and I. He was a ghost-like figure. They even denied redemption in Christ, saying that sin is not a moral failure, since what we do in the flesh does not affect our spirits, but simply a lack of spiritual knowledge. In other words, when I sin, that's the physical, and it has nothing to do with the spiritual. Now, by now, folks, you're probably thinking, how in the world Could anyone believe that? Well, dear viewer, you just might be shocked how the root of that teaching is evident in so many teachings today throughout the religious world. So as we begin with this study of 1 John, and as we take it book, chapter, and verse to allow us to see these dangers in erroneous teaching, let us learn from the error to embrace the truth and to build our lives of faith and joy that God truly desires. So you're there with your Bibles. We're going to go book, chapter, and verse. So here we go. Verse 1, here is what we saw. John said, we saw the one from the beginning. The period before creation, yes, Christ existed. In Revelation 13 and verse 8, he was one who was slain from the foundation of the world, or before the creation of the world, God's eternal purpose for man was set in Christ Jesus. In Colossians 1, verses 15 and following, we find where Christ was the one to whom God, or through whom God created the world. Listen to these texts. In John 8:58, Jesus said, before Abraham was, I am. And in Colossians 2 and verse 9, for in him, that is in Christ, dwelleth all the fullness of the Godhead bodily. So to the Gnostic teaching, your theory is wrong. And in belief is a heresy to teach that the Spirit of God was with Christ just a little while from his baptism by John to the cross. The one from the beginning who was with us. John said he was before. And then John says, consider this, we heard him. His eternal message, his words of spirit and life, as Jesus said in John 6:63. Not only did they hear him, but they saw him. And consider John 1 and verse 1, to where he came into this world. In the beginning was the Word. The Word was with God. The Word was God. Verse 14 of John 1 says, how the Word became flesh and dwelt among us. John said, we heard him, we saw him, and we looked upon him. And when we think about how the Word looked upon, or how he was beheld, that indicates they continued to look and they continued to learn, as John did with Peter and James upon the Mount of Transfiguration in Matthew 17, 1 through 5. He said, we beheld him. In other words, when we heard him and we saw him, we kept listening. And I love this one. We touched him. You know, Philippians 2, 5 through 7 speaks of Christ physically coming to earth. And John says, you know, we touched him. So go back and think about this theory of Gnosticism. That theory is wrong. The belief is heresy to teach that Christ came to this earth with no body. He was a phantom, and they denied his humanity. How about the term the Word of Life in verse 1, to whereas Christ is the source? Each word we see rises up, and it is clearly defined. It's sharpened perfectly. In Revelation 19:3, the Bible says he was clothed with a vesture dipped in blood, and his name is called the Word of God, referring to the Christ. As we noted from John 1:1 and 14, he's the Word that gives us life because we love and obey him. Dear friends, we're able to live. We simply just don't exist. And in John 8:32, his Word is truth. Jesus affirmed that in his prayer in John 17:17, and he has all authority given to him by God the Father. Matthew 28:18 and following. And even there were those that during the time when they heard him on the Sermon on the Mount, that when he finished, the Bible says the people were astonished at his doctrine. He taught them as one having authority, not as the scribes. So right off the bat in verse 1, John defeats Gnosticism But he's not done, folks. I want you to notice verse 2. John says, here is what we show. John says, we saw, and now we will show it to you. We're going to present a proven life, and that's the word manifested. Consider, if you will, from 1 Timothy 3:16, and without controversy, great is the mystery of godliness. God was manifest in the flesh, justified in the spirit, seen of angels, preached unto the Gentiles, believed on in the world, received up into glory. So once again, to the Gnostic teaching, your theory is wrong, your belief is heresy, to teach the Spirit of God was with Christ a little while, from his baptism by John to the cross. And that's not true. Now we also will see where John presents, or if you will affirm a presented life. You know, in preaching and teaching, and we think about this, in the book of Acts chapter 5 and verse 42, there's the teaching there of how they began to teach and instruct of Christ. Of Colossians 1 and verse 28, that we teach and preach Jesus Christ. In Acts 10 verse 38, he was one who went about doing good. Once again, to the Gnostic, well, folks, we can simply see your theory, your belief is heresy and wrong to teach that there was no body, he was a phantom. You see, folks, there's too much proof happening. How about from this text, we will give unto you an eternal life, who did no sin, neither was guile found in his mouth, in 1 Peter chapter 2, verse 22. We once again will look at 1 John chapter 5 and verse 11, that the record is there that this is God. He has given to us eternal life, and the life is in his Son. So you see, for the Gnostics to turn around and teach that their belief is heresy, to teach that they're against rulers and the laws. Folks, is it not enough to see and to accept, but to show in action and life? This strengthens a God-given faith, not a man-made falsehood. Now stay with me in verse 3, to where John now says, here's what we speak. Here's what we're going to say. Not only did we see him, not only are we going to show him, but now here is what we speak. We have no option but to say it to you. We're going to speak what we have seen and heard. And my, how others need to know to strengthen that wonderful fellowship that's among Christians. We speak for fellowship with you, as in Acts 2 verse 42, the partnership, the joint participation, that through Christ the church was able to have that. We speak the fellowship with the Father and the Son. Listen to this text. God is faithful, by whom you were called unto the fellowship of his Son, Jesus Christ our Lord. Now I beseech you, brethren, by the name of our Lord Jesus Christ, that you all speak the same thing, and that there be no divisions among you, but that you be perfectly joined together in the same mind and in the same judgment. 1 Corinthians 1, 9 and 10. Folks, there's a wonderful relationship with one another that such Gnostic teaching would have destroyed, that they would have attacked the fellowship that would have been among Christians. But they're not going to take the Father or the Savior. And now, notice with me, from verse 4, John says, here's what we submit. Not only did we see him, not only do we show him, not only do we speak of him, but we're going to submit this to you because what we're going to say is stronger and better than anything the Gnostics can bring. We will write what we see and hear, and we write that your joy may be full. Folks, false teaching will destroy, but we wish to increase faith and fellowship to help us press onward. John, in essence, says you need this for your joy to be full. Don't let the other teaching take you away. You need this. Let's increase that joy. John 10:10, Jesus, I have come that they might have life and have it more abundantly. In Philippians 4 and verse 4, rejoice in the Lord always. And again I say, rejoice. So, dear friends, regardless of what was taught or said, John's defense was to keep the Christian's joy full. And when it is full, there's not room for anything else. When you and I have considered what we have read today from these first four verses, and then we'll note in a moment what we see in verse 5, when we see all the support that John has given in these first four verses, how powerful it is. John says with a defense, he starts off his writing and he lays out that defense to defeat that Gnostic teaching, to defeat those things that are simply not true that will attack Christ. So here's what we see from this study. Folks, first of all, we see a direction with no darkness. We see darkness that one will experience without Christ. Colossians 1 and verse 13 reminds us how that he has delivered us from the power of darkness and translated us into the kingdom of his dear Son. You see, Gnosticism is a direction that's just dark. As we noted, it chipped away at every little detail, every little thing. It chipped away from the teaching of Jesus Christ. And when it began to chip away, folks' faith began to waver. But when you and I consider the faith of Christ and we consider the teaching of Christ, how beautiful it is that we can hold on to that, and if our joy is full, there's nothing else that can be accepted. You see, we're able to see light that's only from the Father and the Son in John 8 and verse 12. That how Jesus indeed is that light of the world. All the things taught about him that chipped away. Those are things, folks, that when our joy is full, there's nothing that's going to come at us to change us. In Ephesians 5 and verse 8, the Bible says to the Christians there, "For you were sometimes darkness, but now are you light in the Lord. Walk as children of light." You see, the book of 1 John was written to the Christian. And so as we study this book today, we realize that there are some that may be viewing this program that maybe you are thinking about becoming a Christian. And from this study today, it's evident to see that there is much teaching in the world then and even now that will confuse individuals. Through our broadcast here, we want to come back, and while we will look at some of these teachings that will attack and will take our attack and take one's faith out, we want to be able to see what the Bible teaches as we look at these type things. It could also be, dear friend, that you do have a background within the denomination of which you are a member. I have come across people who sometimes are frustrated with the teaching of denominationalism, that they find many times that denominationalism pursues a direction and will be against what the Bible says. While there are some good teaching in denominations, overall, folks, denominations, the word itself means to be divided. What if we were to forsake teachings of denominationalism, just like John said, let's forsake the teaching of Gnosticism? What if we were to come back to the Bible and to the Bible alone and to see what God's will is for our lives? That's why we would challenge you to always pursue a book, chapter, and verse for what you believe. And today we have attempted to begin with our study of 1 John to do this very thing, for you and I to sit down together and to see what John said, what we've seen and what we have handled, or the one we've handled. All this we have looked at together, that he may come back and lay a foundation and build upon it to make their joy full. So with that being said, dear friends, let me ask you, are you a Christian? Have you obeyed the gospel according to the word of God? If we've heard what the Bible teaches, then we must believe that. Romans 10:17 reminds us that faith does come by hearing, and hearing by the word of God. And as we think of that passage, when we hear the word of God and we believe it, then we're able to move onward with our faith. And we need to understand what we believe, as Jesus said in Matthew 15:10. But we also, from hearing and as far as believing, that it's not enough just to simply believe in Christ. Folks, we may believe in something, but will it move us to do what we are supposed to do? For example, in John 12:42-43, there were those that believed on him, but they failed to confess Christ. So did their faith move them in the direction they needed to go? I know a lot of people that say they believe in God or Christ, but interestingly enough, never darken the door of a church building or never open his word to see what his will is. And so while faith is important, it's of necessity. Without it, it's impossible to please God, Hebrews 11:6. But yet that faith moves us in the right direction. A simple reading of Romans 4 speaks of Abraham and how he believed. And because he believed, he moved onward doing what God said. When we believe in Christ, we're going to believe in his teaching. When he taught in Luke 13:5 of the beauty of repentance, and unless we repent, we'll likewise perish, he reminds us that through him we can change our lives if we decide to do so. He also, in turn, teaches us to confess him before men in Matthew 10:32. Peter made the confession in Matthew 16 that he was the Christ, the Son of the living God. And also the confession the eunuch made when he said on the side of the road, I believe that Jesus Christ is the Son of God. To confess him not only with the mouth unto salvation, Romans 10:9-10, but to also, upon obedience to the gospel, live a life of confessing Christ. And then, dear friends, we're baptized into Jesus Christ. It's the only way we can get into Christ, into his body, which is the church. It's the only way that we can get into Jesus Christ, and that is to be baptized into Christ for the remission of our sins. On the day of Pentecost, that's what they did. They were baptized for the remission of their sins. Their sins were forgiven when they were baptized. Paul said his sins were washed away, Acts 22:16. And Paul said in Galatians 3:27, when we're baptized into Christ, that we put on Christ. Well, one cannot be saved back here and put on Christ later, because to whom is he putting on? So when we think about Paul's declaration in Acts 22:16 and in Colossians 3:27, we understand Peter's declaration in 1 Peter 3:21, the like figure whereunto baptism doth now also save us. When we come out of the waters of baptism, the Bible says we're raised to walk in a newness of life, Romans 6:5-6. We've been planted together in the likeness of his death. We shall be also in the likeness of his resurrection. We crucify the old man of sin when we're baptized into Christ. You see, dear friends, that's when our joy becomes full. And then we begin to endure each day. Matthew 10:22. God provides us what we need. We begin a faithful walk for our Lord Jesus Christ when we have made the decision to obey the gospel. And we will walk in the light as he is in the light. And we'll see that in a further study of the Gospel of John in the latter part of this chapter. As we began this study today, to consider, here is Christ, we once again would go back to what John did and say, here is Jesus Christ. Here is the one to whom we're going to present, and he's the only one who can redeem us from our sins. And dear friends, as we've presented Christ today, We hope that you will learn more and to reach more for the Word of God and study more about Christ, and that we will be able to continue with this broadcast and this study, and even within the privacy of your own home, as we mentioned earlier. And so if we can be of any help to you in your further study to learn of Christ, then by all means, let us hear from you. Again, to simply follow Christ, to hear His Word, to believe on Him, to repent of our sins, to confess Christ, to be baptized into Christ, adds us to His church, not a denominational body, to where we begin a faithful walk for our Lord Jesus Christ. Dear friends, would you like to have that life? Again, pursue your studies, continue to join us here, and we will help you to do that very thing. We're going to go to a hymn now. Let's listen to this good hymn, and I'll be back to wrap.

There is none other to whom we can present that will meet the answer to the needs of mankind. Dear friends, today we present it. Here is Christ. Will you accept Him? We hope to see you next time.

0: 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If that's true, then why are there so many different churches and religious organizations that don't agree on what it says? 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We are glad that you're watching the Gospel Broadcasting Network.
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1: Hello, everyone. Welcome back to Focus on Faith. I'm your host, Russ Vickers. We're glad to have you today. Today we have Michael Clark, who is the minister for the Somerville, Tennessee congregation, the Church of Christ at Somerville, Tennessee. And he's going to be talking to us today on how to identify Satan. This ought to be really good. So if you would, take your Bibles and join with us in study. We appreciate you tuning in today. Thank you so much.
2: Thanks, Russ. Good to be here today. I'm going to talk about how to identify Satan. I want you to imagine for a moment that you turn on the news tonight and the local reporters are talking about a mass murderer on the loose, but they don't give you any of the identifying marks as to what they look like, what they have that might set them apart from society. They simply say, we're not wanting to do that because we don't want to hurt their feelings. You would be infuriated, especially if you have children and you're sitting there screaming at the television, you need to let me know what they look like so I can protect my family. Aren't you glad that when it comes to the spiritual enemy that you and I have to fight on a regular basis, God didn't say, I'm afraid of hurting his feelings. God didn't say, well, he's very dangerous, but you don't need to know anything about him. God identified him. In John 8:44, the Bible tells me that Jesus says to a group of people that ye are of your father the devil, and the lust of your father you will do. He was a murderer from the beginning. When he speaks of a lie, he speaks of his own. He is the father of lies. And the saddest part about all of this is that you are his children. I want to talk about three things in this program, as we talk about how to identify Satan. In the first place, I want you to consider that he is a murderer. He is a murderer. You know, if you were to put up all the serial killers that have ever lived and ever will live, you talk about people's names like Ted Bundy, John Wayne Gacy, all of the terrorist attacks that have occurred, the school shootings that have happened, the mass murder that has taken place throughout the history of this world. None of them come close to the murder count that the devil has. He has killed countless people. Why do I say that? Well, the text in John 8:44 says he was a murderer from the beginning. This was something that he did at the very beginning. He was a murderer. Now, when I go back to Genesis, I think about death being brought into the world. Because Genesis 3:19 tells me that after the sin of Adam and the sin of Eve had occurred, that God punished them just as he said he would, by having death come into existence. It didn't have to happen, but because of their transgression, because of the sin that they did by committing a transgression by eating of that fruit, God punished them and death was brought into existence. Who really started that, though? I do understand, don't get me wrong, that Adam and Eve were the ones that sinned, and they're the ones that need to be held accountable for their sin. But didn't the devil tempt them? Go with me in your Bibles to Genesis chapter 3. We want to look at a couple of passages and a couple of things that are discussed in Genesis chapter 3. And verse 19 is what I want to focus on in the first place. The Bible tells me, in the sweat of thy face shalt thou eat bread, till thou return unto the ground. For out of it wast thou taken, dust thou art, unto dust shalt thou return. And if it weren't for the devil tempting and successfully getting Adam and Eve to partake of this fruit, death would not even be a thought today. Picture the last funeral that you attended. Maybe it was for a loved one. Maybe it was for a good family friend or just an acquaintance that you knew. Picture a child's funeral. A tiny casket placed at the front of the auditorium or the front of the funeral home. And the weeping and wailing that is taking place, and how the family is beside themselves as they look at what should have been a life of happiness and joy being cut short at such a young age. And you have to ask the question, why did that happen? It didn't have to. Why did death come into the world? Because of the devil. He was a murderer from the beginning. You know, if you look up, I love word studies. I love to look at how many times a word's found in the Bible. If you look up the words that have to do with death or people dying, this is what the Bible has to say. The word murder is found in the Bible 9 times. Murders 4, murderers 10, murderer 20, and the word kill, just from Genesis to Leviticus alone, is found about 38 times in Scripture. The word slew, 196 times. Slay, 117. I know what you might be thinking. Well, not all of those references are bad references, Michael. Some of those references have to do with sacrifices. And the sacrifices is what really atoned for the sin and brought mankind closer to God. Okay, why did those sacrifices have to be done? Why did an animal's life have to be taken? Because sin was brought into the world and man now needed atonement. In the garden prior to the sin of Adam and Eve, what atonement did they need? None. They hadn't committed a sin up until the point of eating of the fruit of the tree, and they didn't have any worry, any care in the world other than doing what God had said. But the moment they broke that covenant with the Lord, animals had to die in order for mankind to be atoned. And the greatest sacrifice, as you and I know, Jesus, a man that was our Savior, God in the flesh, had to die because we brought sin into the world by our actions. And that is something that is a sobering thought to consider. And those references in Genesis to Leviticus of the word kill wouldn't have to be in the Bible were it not for the sin of Adam and Eve and were it not ultimately for the devil. Death is in the world because of the devil. Now, I think most importantly though, not just the death of the physical body. Satan has murdered countless souls. The Bible tells me that if you follow the devil and if you live a life of wickedness, that you're given not a crown of righteousness, but a place called Gehenna fire, hell, Revelation 21:8, that all the people that fall under the category of sin are thrown into a lake of fire. And the fire is not quenched, it does not die. And for all of eternity, you're dying a spiritual death. For what cost? Why does that help the people? In truth, you and I understand that if you touch a hot stove or maybe you have a candle burning and you accidentally touch some hot wax, that's not pleasant to the touch. It's not enjoyable. Imagine a whole life where the devil has your soul for all of eternity. Every bit of your eternal life inflamed. That's just not something I want to have to worry about. The devil's a murderer. Was a murderer from the beginning and will be a murderer until the end of time. Secondly, he's the father of lies. I don't know about you, but I don't like being lied to. It's not something I enjoy. You've probably had people lie to you if you've lived long enough, and you might even be able at this moment to think back to a time when someone told you a lie, and you think, you know, I just really had a hard time forgiving that person. I can forgive a lot, but lying is one of the most difficult things for me to forgive. I have to remind myself constantly if someone asks for forgiveness for it, that I need to forgive them. But you and I both understand that trust is not as easy to build back as forgiveness is to give. I should be willing to forgive, but trust has to be earned, has to be built back up. So I don't like being lied to, and I don't think you like being lied to either. But if you look at our text in John 8:44, again, it tells me that the devil didn't even abide in the truth, period. He abode not in the truth. Why? There is no truth in him. When he speaks of a lie, he speaks of his own, for he is a liar and the father of it. You want to know how the devil is a liar? You want to know how you can tell when he's lying? He's talking. That's essentially what Jesus is saying in John 8:44. If you want to know when the devil's telling you something that's not true, it's when he's having a conversation with you. And while today the devil doesn't physically come to us like he did in the Garden of Eden and try to tempt us, the temptations are all around. If a man is tempted with alcohol, when he drives by the liquor store, he's going to be tempted to drive in and maybe get some liquor. The devil in that instance is not physically talking to him, but he is as if he's in his ear saying, if you go and get that alcohol, the pain will go away for a little while. Everything will be fine. You can go and do that. But then the piper comes, the payment is given, and we realize that what we thought would help didn't. Because we bought into a lie that we were told by the devil, and it didn't help us. Again, we want to go back to Genesis 3. Genesis 3. I want to focus on some things from Genesis 3, 1 through 7. Some statements that stick out to me. The serpent was more subtle in verse 1 than any beast of the field which the Lord God had made. He said unto the woman, hath God said, ye shall not eat of every tree of the garden? Subtle is the first statement I want to focus upon. Other translations of the Bible render this as cunning or crafty. The devil knows how to play the game. He's done it long enough that he knows how to ask a question that will inspire doubt. And he comes to the woman in the second statement, "Hath God said you cannot eat of every tree?" Every tree. That wasn't what God said. The Bible tells me that God said of all of the trees but one tree. I'm putting it in the midst of the garden. It's going to be the easiest tree to identify. That's the only tree you can't eat. Everything else, you can have. But Satan comes along and makes it seem as though God was restrictive with what he had done. Well, didn't God say that you can't eat of the tree, of every tree that's been put into this garden? Isn't God so restrictive? Isn't God wanting to hold you back? That's not what God had said. And the woman responded by saying, "We may eat of the fruit of the trees of the garden," verse 2, "but of the fruit of the tree which is in the midst of the garden, we cannot eat of, because God has said, ye shall not eat of it, neither shall ye touch it, lest ye die." The third statement that the serpent, that we want to focus upon, is that the serpent says to the woman, "You won't surely die." How does he know? Now, I'm not very old in this life, but I understand one thing very, very well. Authority, when it speaks, has to be listened to. And when God told Adam and Eve that if they ate of the tree, that they were going to die, and Hebrews and Titus tell me that God and Christ are not liars, then I've got to take what God says and trust that it will happen. The devil comes along and says, "You're not going to surely die." I don't understand how he can make that statement. I don't understand how today that statement is still made. And we don't understand it sometimes, but have you ever heard this before? God just wants you to be happy. God's not going to punish you for doing something that makes you happy. When the Bible is very clear and says that certain things are sins, and yet we as a society have people saying that eat, drink, be merry, it's okay. God's not going to punish you. God's not going to damn your soul. But God said he would. God said in Genesis that he would kill Adam and Eve, cause death to be brought upon them. Devil comes along and says, "No, he's not going to kill you. You're not going to die." He didn't know that. Fourth statement. Bible tells me that you'll be as gods. God knows what he wants, and he doesn't want you to be like him. You're going to be as gods, knowing good and evil. And once you do that, well, nothing will be kept back from you. One of the things about Satan that has always struck me as very interesting is that Satan is known for offering things that are not his to give. You remember in Matthew chapter 4 when the devil comes to Jesus to tempt him, and the devil takes Jesus up to this exceedingly high mountain and tells him to look out into all the things that he sees and all of these kingdoms, all of these wonderful buildings and all of these structures. And he says, "If you will worship me, I will give this to you. If you'll fall down and worship me, all of this I'll give to you." They weren't his to give. I understand the devil is called the prince of this world, but God created the world. Therefore, everything in the world that is good and wholesome is the Lord's. Things might have been created and then manipulated for perverted purposes for sin, but God created things and said that it was good. His creation is not to be given away by Satan. And when Satan looks at Adam and Eve and says, "You'll be as gods, knowing good and evil," it was not something that he could give. Not something that it was his to give out. Today, the devil wants you to believe and wants me to believe that he can give us power. You want to be powerful? Just do this. Your wife doesn't love you the way that you think that she should? Just cheat on her. Just go out and cheat on her. That's what the world is all about nowadays, is getting your own, making yourself happy at whatever cost necessary. And that's the lie the devil's been selling us on lately. You will feel empowered if you do such and such a thing. And it's a sad thing that many of the world has bought into the lie of Satan. And that even right now, some of the most good-hearted people are being duped by the lies of Satan. And that means that you and I, as we go out through this world, have to make sure that we're doing everything that we can to identify Satan to them, to show them these marks, that he's a murderer, that he's a liar, that you don't want to have any business with him. Third and finally, though, and I think the most sad that we're going to discuss, is that he has children. He has children. I think that that is the saddest part of John 8:44. It's easy to look at the devil and see a murderer and a liar, and that's frustrating. But it's even more difficult to look at that and then to read that ye are of your father the devil, John 8:44, and the lust of your father you will do. You know, when people like Charles Manson caused mass chaos and had such a following, and these cults have occurred, people ask the question, why would you follow such and such a person? For many situations, it's because the leader was charismatic, a type of individual that made you think that he knew what he was talking about, and it made you want to go to war for him or her. The devil's like that in a lot of ways. He's a charismatic individual by the way that he tempts us. Promising you one thing, I'll give you this, and then taking it away when the really difficult part of your life comes. We've got to understand that the devil has children. He has a following. And I've got to constantly ask myself, am I a part of that following? Do you know, it's interesting to think about all that's been documented about Satan, a liar, murderer, all of the difficult tragedies that have taken place throughout Scripture and throughout history because of Satan, and people have still decided to follow him. I really think it could be because we're blind. We're blind to it. You know, there is a after-school club in a lot of schools, last I checked at least here recently, called the After School Satan Club. And this is a club that is just absolutely all about religious equality, they say. We're not here, according to the founder, to push Satan upon and onto our children. We simply want them to be able to worship anything that they want. And yet the pictures for this club depict Satan as a cute and cuddly cartoon character, holding crayons and having a graduation cap upon his head, making Satan seem like he's not so bad. Or how about, you know, the homosexuality argument that we've been having for the last several years? You remember when the White House under the Obama administration lit up rainbow colors to celebrate the fact that homosexuality was now something that marital laws would be accepting of, according to our Supreme Court? How despicable it was for our nation's president to put up a symbol that God had designated to be a symbol of hope, a symbol that when you looked up to it, when you saw it, it was a comforting thing. And mankind has twisted and perverted it into something that God has called an abomination, that God has said he's not pleased with. And our own president lit up his White House with these colors. Or Target, when they came out and said, it does not matter whether you're a man or a woman. If you identify as a man and you're a woman, you can use the men's room. If you identify as a woman and you're a man, you can use the women's room. How long was it before the stories broke on the news of perversion being used because of that manipulation? It was not long at all before people were reporting stories of men going into the ladies' room with intentions that were not pure. We've got to start calling things what they are. But the problem is our society is fit to stop calling things what they are. Here recently, a study was done on Alexa. And Alexa was asked, how many genders are there? And Alexa said, traditionally there are two genders, but really it's not so clear cut. Is that really true? When we're giving people like Bruce Jenner the Woman of the Year Award because he decides that he's really a woman on the inside and wants to go by Caitlyn now, we have got to wake up as a nation, as a society, as a church. We've got to wake up. Do you remember what Isaiah 5 and verse 20 says? Woe to them that call good evil and evil good, that put bitter for sweet and sweet for bitter, darkness for light and light for darkness. What is the difference between our society from 50 years ago and our society today? It was a shock 50 plus years ago when certain things were done on television. And yet today it's no longer a shock. You remember when Gone with the Wind had the first curse word? How much of a shock that was, and yet now Some movies have upwards of 500 curse words in them. And we're getting on this track where we're starting to infuse things that shouldn't be infused, that don't need to be infused. The scenes that are put into movies that depict sexuality. People today try to say, well, you don't need to be married to have children. You can have children out of wedlock. You don't have to get married. Married's an old person's

0: fearful, unbelieving, the abominable murderers, whoremongers, sorcerers, idolaters, all liars have their part in the lake of fire and brimstone, which is the second death. In Luke 16:23, with the rich man and Lazarus both died, the rich man went to torment. Lazarus went to Abraham's bosom. And in torment, in hell, he lifted his eyes up, seeing Abraham afar off and Lazarus in his bosom. What's the cost? You're asked a lot in your life to count the cost on certain things. Perhaps you're like most of the world and you don't like going out to eat because it's expensive and that's not in your budget. So you go to the grocery store instead and buy your groceries rather than going out to eat every night. Or perhaps you're the type of person that doesn't count the cost and your bank account is continuously low because you spend money faster than you make it. And you're not a good steward of your money, and so you have difficulties at the end of each week because the money that was there at the beginning of the week a day or two later is now gone and you're having to face the consequences of it. We have been told to count the cost from a physical standpoint as far as our physical bank accounts are concerned. But what about our spiritual account? Jesus says to count the cost before becoming a Christian, to really weigh that that's what you want to do. Well, I want to ask you to really count the cost before you decide to serve Satan as well. It's got to be something that you're sure of. And I don't know of anyone that would want to serve an individual that had these characteristics, that had their head on straight. I know people can be fooled. I know people can be duped. And I know Satan has done a good job of that. And I know there have been countless men and women throughout history who have also fooled people into doing what they thought was the best thing to do and it wasn't. We could talk about Adolf Hitler, a man who convinced Germany and his soldiers that the Jewish population was a pest and needed to be taken care of. He was wrong. But how many people followed him? Because they bought into what he was saying. It is possible for people to be fooled, for people to look at something and think that they're doing the right thing and doing it the wrong way. What was the end result for those soldiers, the Nazi soldiers? They were punished. They had to pay the price. And if it's that way in this physical world, that when we do something wrong, we're punished for it, spiritually it's got to be the same, doesn't it? For you and me to look at the devil and to see someone that wants me to buy into what he's saying, to look at what he says, I will give you this if you merely serve me. But the Bible tells me differently. Job's wife, after he had been persecuted, told him to curse God and die, but he didn't. The devil said, if God, you'll let me take all of that Job has, he'll curse you and die, but he didn't. Not in the first two chapters. Oh, Job would have a debate with the Lord. Yes, I understand that. But we need to be like Job in Job 1 and 2. When the devil throws all that he can at you, when the devil promises you all of the good things that he has to offer, to see them for what they are, a lie. If it sounds too good to be true, it usually is. You've heard that before. That's what it is with the devil. So why be willing to serve an agent of chaos like this? You and I have looked at this program of identifying marks of Satan. How to identify Satan and the devil. We looked at the fact that he was a murderer from the beginning. That he is a liar, the father of lies. And the saddest part of all, we looked at the fact that he has children. I hope and I pray that as you consider these thoughts, that if you are following the devil, that you'll get out of that. And I hope that you'll have the opportunity to talk with someone else and to tell them this and this is why we don't follow Satan. Thank you for being with us on Focus on Faith, and I'll see you next time.
1: Michael, thank you so much for that lesson. We appreciate it so very much. Satan is a liar. He is a murderer. He is an accuser, a slanderer, and causes discord among the brethren, and he wants your soul. There are some common myths and lies. There is no God. We cannot know God. God does not care about man. The Bible is not trustworthy.

The church is only interested in what it can get out of you. All Christians are hypocrites. There is no hell. Everyone will be saved eventually. There is a purgatory. You can sin and have no price to pay. God won't really judge us. Just a little bit won't hurt. No one will know. We've heard that before. Man isn't responsible for his sins. He was born sinful, born a sinner. An unborn baby is not a person, but just mere tissue. And man was not created, but evolved from lower forms of life. Do you know what these are? These are Satan's lies. To identify Satan means that we have to be keenly aware of how he is identified in the Word of God. There are many accusations, and that's what I mentioned just a moment ago. Satan is a slanderer. He accuses the people of God. And there are some accusations made against God's people. All Christians are hypocrites or Pharisees. Rarely are Christians portrayed in a respectful way on television or movies today. All churches are corrupt. Such things said by those who are unaware of the Lord's church. Early Christians, back in the first century, were called cannibals, atheists, incestuous, eating of flesh and drinking blood, unpatriotic, fanatics, the poor and the outcast. Early Christians were blamed for every catastrophe. Nero blamed them for setting Rome afire when he really did it. And today we are condemned for censorship, narrow-mindedness, prejudice, or for not wanting freedom and opposing sin. But next time you pray, lead us not into temptation, but deliver us from evil, think of how he works on all of us to hurt us. Thanks be to God that we can be delivered from Satan. James 4:7-8. We thank you for joining us today. May God bless. Amen.

If you're like me, you like hearing God's word. It's important for us to be like the men of Psalms chapter 1 and meditate upon the word of God day and night. That's why I want to tell you about a great monthly publication, the Gospel Journal. 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
0: You know, one of the great challenges that we are facing in our homes today is the challenge of drug addiction. You know, drugs can be very useful, and of course, when those are prescribed by a physician in order to treat a particular ailment, then that can be something that is good and help us to be healthy and to get back on track. But you know, sometimes drugs can have an adverse effect upon us. And certainly when those drugs are taken for inappropriate reasons or are taken when they're not prescribed, then there can be all sorts of problems that can arise. Well, in our program today, we're going to be talking about a very sensitive subject, because we're going to be talking about drug addiction and how that drug addiction can have a major impact upon our family. Now let's go over and have a seat on the couch, and I'm going to be interviewing a young man today who has struggled with drug addiction, and also we're going to be talking with his father later in the program.
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2: His praises, Jesus is mine. In the
1: bright. That's 256-764-6291.
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0: It's time for our discussion on Fabric of Family, and we're talking about a very important subject today on the program, one that is having an effect upon more and more families throughout the world, and certainly in our country. And as a guest today, I have a young man by the name of Robbie Eversole. Robbie Eversole Jr., and I've actually known Robbie since he was 2 years old. We go way back together. But the reason you're on the program today, Robbie, is because, through life, we have to make decisions about what we're going to do.
3: Yes, sir.
0: And the decisions we make have an impact upon us, either for the good or the bad. And there were some decisions that you have made along the way that you recognize weren't good decisions. And as a result, there's been some consequences that you had to endure.
3: Absolutely.
0: And these have to do with the use of drugs. And so I just want to begin the program by just coming right out and asking you this question directly. Do you consider yourself a drug addict?
3: Well, after 15 years of heavy drug use, they say once an addict, always an addict.
0: Mm-hmm.
3: That's very true.
0: Mm-hmm.
3: I am a recovering drug addict.
0: Okay.
3: And there's a difference in an addict that's in active addiction and an addict that is in recovery.
0: Okay. Well, please explain to us, those who are watching the program today, how drug addiction or drug misuse first entered into your life. Kind of give us an overview.
3: Okay, so I was raised in the church. Father's a faithful minister. I was raised in a program called Lads to Leaders. Just like you mentioned earlier, came a point in time where I had to make decisions for myself. And I started to just kind of, on Friday night after a football game, mm-hmm. go to a party, experiment, pushing out that boundary, trying to get some new friends, just, you know, kick my heels up, have a little fun, and experiment. And that's how I got started. It was very occasional at first. But as sin does, it grows and turns into other things.
0: Well, was this something that, you first began to experiment with when you were in middle school or high school? Or
3: absolutely. It really started the first party I believe I went to where there was any alcohol involved was seventh grade.
0: Okay. So alcohol was also a part of the abuse as well.
3: Wow. Absolutely.
0: Wow. And was that something that was common amongst most of the kids, or was it just common amongst some of the kids, or what was your experience?
3: My experience was most of the kids. You know, if there was a class of people, the cool kids, and that class of the cool kids, they had parties, and drugs and alcohol were involved. Always.
0: So there was the aspect of alcohol. What type of drugs were you introduced to?
3: Well, first it started with just marijuana. Used marijuana for years. And it was something that was done recreationally for fun on the weekends. But just like the devil, he'll let you run with the bait for quite a while. And then he'll set the hook. You know, and I always laughed at the thought of marijuana being a gateway drug, as it is caused. But I promise you, if I had never smoked marijuana, I would have definitely never graduated to meth.
0: Okay, so you went from marijuana to meth.
3: Absolutely.
0: All right. And what was it that led you from one to the other? One that many in our country today, I won't say many, but some in our country today consider to be nothing of concern. That is marijuana. I think most would consider meth to be of major concern. So what was it that caused you to go from marijuana, which you have described as a gateway drug, and I would agree, and graduate to the meth, which is even more destructive?
3: Well, absolutely. And marijuana, I would say, is the gateway drug because you start to desensitize over a period of time. The marijuana, you don't, you know, you don't get the same feelings. It's just like any other drug. You become desensitized to it. And what used to be really bad and you're getting away with something, it's just, it's kind of nonchalant. And so it's easier to graduate. You hang around a different class of people.
0: I got you.
3: That you wouldn't normally associate with. And it just all happens over time. It builds.
0: And I think that's so important for parents who are watching this program today to understand that marijuana is something that is very, very serious.
3: Absolutely.
0: Because of what it leads to. The kind of people that it puts a young person around. The value system that they have, and how easy it is to go from marijuana to something like methamphetamine. So this was something that began, might even describe it innocently, while you were in middle school, but it is something that eventually evolved into a hard drug like methamphetamine. And how dependent were you upon that drug?
3: Well, at first, you know, like I said, it graduates. At first, it was just a little bit every couple weeks. I was able to function at a decent level, hold down a job. You know, the last 5 years, I held a job down pretty good until the last, I would say, 17, 18 months. It was just like jumping off a cliff. Life just came tumbling in, crushing in around me. How dependent? there's so much that happens in the human brain when becoming dependent on those chemicals. Mm-hmm. And there's emotions and psychosis and the drive to do what you need to do is not there. The only drive that you have is to make sure that you can get high the next day.
0: And would that be why someone who is addicted to drugs are willing to forsake anything and everything? Wife, spouse, kids, job, whatever it may be?
3: Absolutely. Now, one of the reasons that this it's important for us to talk about, now, this has been a taboo subject for a long time, but we need to talk about this. And a lot of people that have never done drugs and they don't have any idea what it does to the mind, the pull that it has on the emotions and your happiness. Let's say a man and a woman in a marital union have sex. The serotonin and dopamine release in the brain on a chart would reach a level of 200. That would be the good feeling. With either heroin or methamphetamine, that serotonin and dopamine level in the brain hits 9 to 13,000. So the euphoric dump that those drugs put in the mind is stronger than anyone could imagine. And so that is why people will forsake, they'll lose their families, their jobs, their house. They'll give everything up.
0: And I think that would also help to explain why someone who is involved in those type of drugs would be more sexually promiscuous, because of the fact that that would intensify the pleasure that that drug is able to produce upon the brain.
3: Absolutely. And, you know, when someone is living in that life of addiction, especially females are preyed upon. Females are preyed upon by male dealers. Mm-hmm. It is a horrible life to live, and that's why we need to be talking about it. We need to start facing it. Drug overdose in and of itself took 60,000 people's life here in America last year.
0: Mm-hmm. You know, sometimes I think people think that they're immune from the consequences of engaging in these activities. But what are some of the consequences that every single recreational user, as they're sometimes called, recreational user, what are some consequences that every single one of them are going to experience? You know, you've been there.
3: Well, for one, I was of the idea that I was strong enough to control my use, and I was going to be the exception to the rule, and that I wouldn't get caught, and these consequences were I was going to evade. Mm. But if you just use recreationally, I can promise you that, for one, what you're doing is illegal, and you do something long enough and you will get caught.
0: Yeah.
3: There will be legal consequences, whether if you accidentally have an accident and you've got a joint in your car and the police find it, you will face some consequences mm-hmm. down the road somewhere. And just the fact that it's human nature, when you start messing with chemicals in your brain and you start recreationally using drugs, you're going to mess with your God-given brain's ability to rationalize, mm-hmm. to deal with emotions. There's so many things that these chemicals that we put into our bodies, they alter, and they make us different people. They make us not functional.
0: Yeah. And you know, you mentioned earlier how that marijuana is a gateway drug. You know, I would add to that and say that alcohol is a gateway drug as well, because you get accustomed to consuming alcohol recreationally, and that makes it even easier to fall prey to other types of usage.
3: Absolutely. And if I could say that, since I've been in recovery, alcohol is one of the toughest. Mm-hmm. And the reason being is it's on every TV commercial. Alcohol is in every restaurant. Alcohol is in every gas station. Alcohol is something, once you fall victim or prey to the devil's lies and you buy into drinking and you have a problem with it, that's one of the hardest things to overcome because it is everywhere and it's so socially accepted.
0: Yeah. Well, Robbie, I tell you, I'm just very excited about having you on our program today because, well, first of all, I've known you since you were just a baby. But also because I know your family, I know your dad's a gospel preacher, I know the way you were raised, and it just goes to show that there is no family that is immune from these kinds of things creeping up in the family unit, and you're an example of that. But you have gone through the recovery process, and you have educated yourself, and you're going out and you're speaking to youth groups and speaking, you know, at various functions and gatherings throughout the Southeast, trying to help kids and their parents to understand what this can do to them. Now, you know, we're talking about the family, and I think it's important we touch upon how that this can affect or will affect the family as well. We're not an island to ourselves.
3: Absolutely not. You know, I can recall my mother coming to me when I was in active addiction with tears in her eyes and asking me if I would get help, that she would rather help me get treatment as to bury me with tears in her eyes. I completely, in my active addiction, cut myself off, ostracized myself from my dad and my sister because I knew I wasn't living right. Now, it's not that anybody browbeat me with the Bible when I came around, but it would just take something subtle like, "I wish you would consider your soul." And I would have to go bury those emotions instead of doing what I ought to have done and face them and repent. For so long, you know, I was absent from my family, which had to hurt them severely. And until the point to where, you know, I almost did lose my life because of everything, because of the drugs and the lifestyle that I chose to live.
0: Yeah, I mean, you got involved in it pretty heavily, and as I understood, even were you not shot?
3: Shot in a
0: situation involving and drugs and so it is something that seemingly we say, oh, that's not really that big of a deal. It's just, you know, some kids who decided to drink at a party or who partook of marijuana at a party. But as you look back over your life, you can see how all these things are connected.
3: Absolutely.
0: And how that eventually the devil just gets his claws into you so tightly that it seems like, at least, there's no possibility of escaping.
3: Oh, I was on the verge of, I had actually, the day before I got shot, I had written my mother basically in a long text, a suicide note. I had gotten into a lot of trouble, and I still am facing some things, and I was not going to go to prison. I was not in a mental place. I was going to, my truck was known by the police department, so I knew when I got pulled over I would be going to jail, and that for a long time, so I was just going to take my own life so I wouldn't have to go to prison. And that's the mentality that drugs will put, and I don't care who you are. And if there's someone watching the show today that has a family member struggling, please, there's help out there.
0: Well, where can they turn for that help?
3: Well, there's a place in Decatur, Alabama called Project Rescue.
0: And we've actually had them on our program in times past, talk about what they do, but go ahead.
3: Well, for one, I would recommend going to your local congregation, talk to your elders, and get some help. The church needs to be involved. This is a problem. And talk to your local elders, see if they're willing to help, because recovery is not cheap. It does cost money. One of the things that Project Rescue does require is assistance. They want the person to come into recovery to have a period of time where they're just working on themselves before they get a job. There's multiple program options. There's a one-year in-house. Mm-hmm. They just started a program called 3.9, which is a three-month intensive inpatient, nine-month outpatient.
0: Well, and so there are resources that are available out there, and that's one that you've relied upon and has helped you.
3: Absolutely.
0: Well, Robbie, we're going to take a break, and when we come back, I want to bring your dad onto the set, and I want to talk to him as well.
3: Absolutely.
0: Because, you know, this has an impact upon the family as a whole.
3: Yes, sir.
0: So stay with us, and we'll be back in just a moment.
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0: Well, we're back with our discussion with Robbie Eversole, Jr. I've been talking about drug use and how it has an impact upon us as individuals and also our family. And as you can see, sitting beside Robbie Jr. is Robbie Sr. Robbie Sr. has been on Fabric of Family before as a guest. He's a gospel preacher, and he's the proud father of Robbie Jr. I know he's proud of Robbie because Robbie Jr. has made such strides in his life in recent times. Robbie, I want to ask you, Robbie Sr., what was your initial response, I mean, as a father and as a preacher, when you first realized that your child was involved in experimenting with drugs?
4: There's two aspects. First, when I heard it, I denied it. I even told the person who told me, I said, no way. Then when I realized it was true, the very next day, the principal called me and said, I have your son handcuffed in my office. You need to come here. And I was sitting with my brother and had a bad accident. So I had to drive down to Georgia. And my nightmare began. I felt like a failure as a father. And I,
0: now, about at what age was Robbie Jr. when it first came to your attention?
4: Seventh or eighth grade.
0: Okay.
4: Eighth grade, something like
0: so
4: that.
0: So you felt like a failure as a father?
4: Oh, absolutely. Felt like a failure as a father. I felt, how could I not have seen this? Totally blindsided. Mm. And, you know, we let him go to his friend's house after a football game and things, but had no clue. Mm. Had no clue. Parents, vet your children's friends.
0: Yeah, that's
4: Snoop.
0: That's some good advice, is it not? Were you able to kind of separate this matter with Robbie Jr. at the time, you know, from work and home, or was it something that that was just all encompassing?
4: At first, it was all encompassing. I was devastated. And I continued, of course, to preach and to do my job. But, you know, the welfare of my son was never far from me.
0: Well, do you think that this experimentation with what they call gateway drugs, such as marijuana or even alcohol, you know, parents, though they don't necessarily approve of that, will sometimes try and minimize that. What would you say to those parents, having seen the whole spectrum of drug abuse?
4: The finished product of the brewer's art is in the gutter. Parents need to wake up and realize that, as far as addiction goes, there's a progression. Mm-hmm. And Robbie spoke about that a little bit ago. When you start out with one, then pretty soon one doesn't do it, so I got to take two. And now two doesn't give me the high that it used to, so I got to take three. And there are thousands every year that are buried because of the progression that goes with it.
0: Well, what would you recommend to a mother or father if they were to suspect that their child was taking some drug, regardless of what it was, if it was marijuana, alcohol, or even something like meth?
4: Let's be proactive first.
0: Okay.
4: Before we get into that, let's lock our medicine cabinets up. Most drug use begins at home, experimenting with dad and mom's prescription pain medicine, etc. Dad and mom should always know exactly how many pills are in the bottle. It should be kept under lock and key, for from about the age of 12 on up is when that experimentation really takes off. So trust, but verify. Snoop. Don't let them know you're snooping.
0: Mm-hmm.
4: I had some kids tell me one day when I was talking about this, they said, "That's my room." I said, "Well, no, it's not. Your dad and your mom paying the house payment. That's their room, and they just let you live in it."
0: Do you ever, as a parent, and I know there are ups and downs, but do you ever, as a parent, just, did you ever have a point in which you were just, felt like you were ready to give it up?
4: Oh, I did. We went years. We would go months. I would text him or call him. He wouldn't answer. And then maybe Christmas or Father's Day or something, I'd get a text or something. But we would go sometimes a year and never speak. And with the lifestyle, the people that I knew that he was running with, to protect my own heart, I pulled away. I sure did.
0: Well, we don't have much time left. I think we've got maybe a minute or so. So just real quickly, where are you right now, Robbie, in your situation? What are you looking at? You mentioned earlier how there's still some consequences.
3: Absolutely. I've still got court dates from charges, from things. And one thing that I can't stress enough is no matter if you do change your life for the better, you've still got to face the tune to the music of the past. And just because I'm living for the Lord now does not mean that I don't have to face what I've done. He saved me from my sin, but you know, you do the crime, sometimes you got to do the time, and there's no telling what my faith is in Him, and that's all I can do is trust Him and His plan. I know His plan is perfect. And
0: well, I want to thank you both for being with us today. This has been very eye-opening, and we certainly wish you well in your continued recovery. Well, I'm telling you, our time really gets away from us, especially when we're talking about a subject such as the one that we've discussed today. So much information there and so much more that we could have covered, but time just didn't permit. I want to invite you to be with us each and every week on Fabric of Family because, as you can see, we're always addressing subjects that are related to the family, but from a biblical perspective.
5: At the 11th of Leviticus, God required of the ancient people Israel to be holy as He was holy. The requirement was repeated at 1 Peter 1. When we have answered the call to holiness, we have separated ourselves from the carnal world and become reserved unto God for God's purposes. Those who have done so have become sanctified and are known as saints. Holy, saint, and sanctified are all forms of the same word. We are taught at the 12th of Hebrews that no man will see the Lord without holiness, and that diligence is required so that one fail not of the grace of God. Perhaps two important things are being taught to us here. First of all, though a man is saved by divine grace, he is still called unto holiness. Secondly, it is with diligence that he develop and maintain the holiness to which he is called, lest he fail to receive God's grace. It is by diligence in holiness and by the grace of God that a man may one day dwell with his maker.

If you have your Bible, you'd be turning to the book of Daniel, chapter 1. We'll begin tonight. Daniel purposed in his heart that he would not defile himself. And before we get started, just a quick note. Brother Tom Holland is not feeling well. He's weak and he's not able to be here. And cards are being signed to be sent to him. And it's been requested that if you would like to participate, that you would come down after we dismiss. And there's a card here on the podium if you would just sign that, and those will be sent to Brother Holland. Daniel purposed in his heart that he would not defile himself. It is thrilling to be here with you, and we are excited about our time together. I think it's a great time for us to be alive, a great time. And I'm glad that you are the ages that you are at this point in time in your life and in the state of our culture and world. You are a teenager at a time when the world is behaving in such a way that what your parents and elders and preachers and teachers are saying can be seen in real time. This is good in many respects because you too can see the world and hear what your parents are saying and teaching, and you can make immediate application. No longer are the things your parents are saying and you are hearing preached horror stories. No longer are they sounding like exaggeration or some attempt to stop you from having fun. You can hear it and see it as well. You hear and see the news. You hear it in the songs. You hear it and see it in movies and magazines, Facebook and Snapchat and Twitter and YouTube and everywhere else. The world is very clear, and so is God. Lines are drawn and sides must be chosen. There is clearly immorality, drunkenness, shootings, racism, fornication, drugs, just to name a few. The reality is we can be defiled, and the world and our culture wants it no other way. The God of heaven says, be holy, for he is holy. The world says, let us defile you. It brings us again to a wonderful opportunity to study the Bible and to learn from the faithful of old and apply the things that we learn from them to our lives in our present time. The truth of the matter is what you are experiencing, Daniel experienced. And the lessons that we can learn from Daniel, the things that he and his friends teach us, are necessary and will help us if we will follow and heed the lessons that they're sharing in God's word. As you read the Bible, you come across Joseph and Daniel, and they're very similar in many respects. Both young men were far away from home. Both young men were in strange places and in some very difficult and challenging circumstances. Both were offered things that was bad for them, and both refused. Joseph was challenged to have sex, commit fornication, before he was ever married. And Daniel is going to be challenged with the king's drink. Both are lusts which war against our soul. And the world is absolutely bent on you in particular, young people in particular, engaging in both of them to your fill. In fact, it's not accidental that they are usually put together to make them look more attractive. Just think about for a moment all of the forms of media. How often is the suggestion or urging for people to commit fornication tied to the consumption of alcohol? Think about how frequently the commercials tie men picking up women to try to sleep with them while offering them a drink at the bar or at a party. The suggestions are sometimes overt and they're subtle. They try to make it appear that fornication is cool and fun and everybody should do it, and drinking is for the cool people and it's fun and we're all having a good time. You'll notice the people are always laughing. They're always at a party. They're always filled with popular, good-looking people. The guys are handsome. The girls are pretty. The music is loud. Everybody's dancing and we're all in, telling us one thing: you should do this. If you want to have a good time, join us, partake in it.
Let me ask you this. Does it work? The reality is, it does work. And every generation comes along hearing it and seeing it, and many fall prey to it. Largely because of this, every generation is sure of one thing. Their parents don't understand. Don't know if you ever said it to yours, but it seems to be a common theme among every generation. Parents just don't understand. They just don't get it. And every generation fails to understand that the thoughts you are having, the things that you are desiring, that someone is behind it, manipulating, teaching, trying to convince you of things through suggestion and otherwise. As I was putting the material together, it dawned on me that when I was growing up, you could actually go down to the store and buy a little box of candy. Now, I can appreciate that that's not exactly overwhelming or profound, but let me tell you about this box of candy. You see, inside of this box of candy, there were little white sticks. And actually, what you could do is reach inside, open your box, reach inside, get out, place it between your fingers, and before you chewed the candy, you could simulate smoking. Now, this is a box of candy for children. And they had a version of this product where you could actually open that box, reach inside. This one was made of gum. You could actually puff on it and smoke would come out. And then you could chew the gum. Let me ask you this. What were those people trying to do? You don't think for one second the organizers, the people behind that product intended for young children to simulate smoking so that one day they might actually participate in the real thing? Do you think anybody would do such a thing? We're going to talk about Daniel tonight, and we'll talk about drinking eventually. But I want you to understand something tonight. They want more from you than for you to drink. I don't want you to think that they simply want you to do one thing wrong. Especially is it true of young people, but it's probably true of many Christians. Our view of the world is that they want us to stumble. They want us to trip up. They want us to do something wrong. And generally, we think about it in terms of one action. I submit to you tonight, friends, they want more than that. They want to make you a good worldly person. They want you to become idolatrous. They want you to become immoral. They want you to become materialistic. They want you to become ungodly. They want you to, in the end, become one of them. It's what Nebuchadnezzar wanted from Daniel and his friends. They want full conversion. If you have your Bibles or some version of a tablet or otherwise, Daniel chapter 1. The setting of the book and of the chapter is this. Daniel has been taken to Babylon. Babylon is a great city. And Daniel and his friends are there because of the disobedience of God's people. Chapter 1 and verse 2 says, "The Lord gave Jehoiakim, the king of Judah, into the hands of Nebuchadnezzar." God did that. Can you imagine arriving at this new nation? It's difficult, it may be challenging, but try to imagine the vastness of Babylon. Someone has suggested that this city was so great, the walls so thick and so high, you could ride four chariots abreast on top of the walls. It was a great city, and Nebuchadnezzar a great king. In fact, the description of Nebuchadnezzar in the dream that he has in chapter 2, beginning in verse 37, reads like this. Babylon was a wealthy nation. Verse 37 says, "Thou, O king, art a king of kings. For the God of heaven hath given thee a kingdom, power, and strength, and glory. And wheresoever the children of men dwell, the beast of the field and the flows of the heaven hath he given into thine hand. He hath made thee ruler of them all. Thou art this head of gold." As we enter into chapter 1, we began to get some insight into Nebuchadnezzar's intention and his desire. Try to imagine yourself being in Daniel's stead, but it shouldn't be hard because it's exactly the same situation for you in present-day America in our culture.
Begin reading with me at verse number 3. Then the king commanded Ashpenaz, his chief eunuch, to bring some of the people of Israel, both of the royal family and of the nobility, youths without blemish, of good appearance, and skillful in all wisdom, endowed with knowledge, understanding, learning, and competent to stand in the king's palace, and to teach them the literature and the language of the Chaldeans. King James says he wanted to teach them the learning and the tongue of the Chaldeans. Nebuchadnezzar desired the very best of Israel. I need you to understand something about yourselves. Your parents who love the Lord and are teaching you the same, I need you to understand that that is the best humanity can do. I don't mean necessarily you as an individual are better than anybody else. That's not what I'm saying. I'm simply saying the best that any parent can do is to love the Lord and then teach that to their children. And if your parents are doing that and you have been reared in that sort of home, I want you to understand, the world wants the very best and you're it. And that's what they wanted from Judah. They wanted the very best. But 2:1 in, we began, Nebuchadnezzar makes it clear his desire is that these men will come and stand in his court, and that they will give them and ultimately be just like him. The conversion process begins. Verse number 4, the Bible says, they're going to teach them the learning and the tongue of the Chaldeans. How did they try to convert Daniel? He first offered him his things. He wants them to be Chaldeans. And so, verse number 4, he's going to teach them the learning, and he is going to give them those things from Chaldeans. The problem is, these are Israelites. They already had some learning. They already knew a God, Jehovah. Their learning was the law of Moses. Their tongue, the Hebrew tongue. Whenever the world is trying to convert us, there must be a forgetting and a learning. And that's what Nebuchadnezzar is after. In order to teach them the ways of the Chaldeans, they must forget the ways of Israel. There is a forgetting and a learning. There is a letting go of one thing and an embracing of another. There is a turning away from Israel, from Jehovah, from the law, and a turning to the learning and the skill and the teachings of the Chaldeans. In order to get Daniel and his friends to become Chaldeans, the king must start with their mind. And friends, yours is simply under assault every single day. If he hoped to get them to act like Chaldeans, he must first teach them to think like Chaldeans. They need a new belief system. They need a new language. We read down in verse number 5, and we began to see the process. The king appointed them a daily provision of the king's meat and of the wine which he drank, so nourishing them 3 years, that at the end thereof they might stand before the king. You'll notice, first of all, the process was immediate and persistent. It came with his authority. The king appointed them. One of the things that you will be confronted with is the authority of the world. You will go off to college and somebody will say, I'm Dr. So-and-so and so-and-so. And that must mean you need to believe what I'm telling you because I have authority. That's Nebuchadnezzar's aim. He uses his authority. He appointed them, but not only that, he appointed them a daily provision. There is a perpetual training, a perpetual teaching. Their provisions are the king's meat and the king's drink. That connects them to him in a way and communes with him. In other words, Nebuchadnezzar might say, I'm giving you what I eat. I'm giving you what I drink. You should enjoy it because I enjoy it. And so the world would do the same to you and to me. The Bible says this went on for 3 years. I need you to just think about that for just a moment. These young men were in school, if you will.
They were being trained. They were being taught. And it wasn't like we see a commercial here and there. This is 3 years, every day, all day, with the hope and the aim of making them into good Chaldeans, at the end of which they will stand before the king. Friends, the world is attempting to do the same thing to you. It begins much the same way. Well, they desire the best. But then secondly, they offer you their things. They do. They want to teach you a new language. They want to change the meanings of words, and so that you begin to use other words. You know, it's not adultery anymore. It's now an affair. It's not sin anymore. It's now a disease or sickness. It's not murder. Oh, no. It's pro-choice. It's not a human being. It's actually a fetus. It's an appendage. It's not fornication. It's sexual orientation. It's not gender. It's identity and preference. Every day you're being offered a new language. Every day you're being offered their things. Smoking, drinking, indecency, immodesty, greed. They are doing it as persistently as Nebuchadnezzar did it. But you're not under assault for 3 years. Mm-mm. You've been under assault your entire life. And every day, perpetually, it plays. Television, music, phones, tablets, movies, magazines, work, play. Everywhere you go, a constant thread, a constant flow of information playing over and over and over. Let me ask you, friends, has it worked? You start speaking a new language yet? Nebuchadnezzar is hardly finished. He didn't just offer them his things. You will notice next that he changed their names. Verse number 6 says, "Now among these were the children of Judah, Daniel, Hananiah, Mishael, and Azariah, unto whom the prince of the eunuchs gave names. He gave one to Daniel the name of Belteshazzar, and to Hananiah of Shadrach, and to Mishael of Meshach, and to Azariah of Abednego." He was trying to change them from Jews to Chaldeans. What better way than to change their names? In fact, it's hard to identify ourselves any more than calling our names. Our names do several things. Number one, they connect us to our family. There are so many people in this building this week, but I guarantee you, you won't have any problem finding your family. You know their name. But not only does it connect us to our family, it expresses our individuality. If parents have multiple children, each one gets a different name, and therefore we can identify each person in a family. Names do that. They not only connect us, they not only express our individuality, they actually separate us from others. You know whose family you're not a part of. You know who does not share your family name or your name. In fact, our name aligns us with God. Nebuchadnezzar changed their given Hebrew names, each of which related to their God, and replaced them with Chaldean names that referenced his God. These three names, Hananiah, Mishael, and Azariah, Daniel, are Hebrew names. Daniel means God is my judge. Hananiah, God has favored. Mishael, who is what God is. And Azariah, Jehovah has helped. You remember he wanted them to learn their ways and their learning. What better way to get them to behave like good Chaldeans than to teach them his ways and then change their name? What if they actually began to call themselves by new names?
Scripture is very clear here, friends. God has given his children a name, and it's not accidental. It was prophesied, Isaiah 61. The name given was Christian, Acts 11, 26. It is the name that identifies us with our family. It's the name that separates us from the world. It's the name that connects us to God. In fact, if any man suffer as a Christian, James says it's a worthy name. James 2 and verse number 7. The word worthy in the verse means beautiful or handsome, excellent or eminent, choice, surpassing, and precious. It goes on. This name, Christian. But the world is very bent on us changing our names. In fact, it's part of the conversion process. The world has taught us

Federalist, or I'm just undecided. I'm a Mason. I'm an American. I submit to you, friends, Christian supersedes American. I'm a Democrat. I'm a Republican. I'm an independent. I'm a libertarian. What happened to Christian? Can't go by that name anymore. I have a new name now. The name God gave will no longer suit me. The conversion process is working. Nebuchadnezzar communed with the boys at the end of chapter 1. And what it suggests to me is Nebuchadnezzar believed his work was done and he had accomplished his goal. In fact, as you look at chapter 1 at the end of the chapter, he seems very pleased with every part of the process. Verse 17 says, "As for these four children, God gave them knowledge and skill in all learning and understanding and wisdom. And Daniel had understanding in all visions and dreams. Now at the end of the days that the king had said he should bring them in, then the prince of the eunuchs brought them in before Nebuchadnezzar, and the king communed with them. And among them all was found none like Daniel, Hananiah, Mishael, and Azariah. Therefore stood they before the king." End of the chapter says these men exceeded them all 10 times better in verse number 20. You know, when we come to passages like the book of Daniel and we focus on drinking, and we should, and we're going to talk about it here momentarily, we'll make some application. But again, we're probably focusing on the wrong thing. We tend to focus on one sin, and the world wants more from us than that. Now, I'm not suggesting by any stretch of the imagination you should do wrong. We shouldn't. What I am saying is they are beyond the desire for you to just make a mistake. They want you to convert. They want you to become what Nebuchadnezzar wanted. They want you to become worldly people who live in opposition to God. As you read further into the book of Daniel, we leave Daniel in chapter 1. Chapter 2 is the dream and the interpretation that Nebuchadnezzar has. And then we come to chapter 3. When we come to chapter 3, we find a new facet that the world will do, and that was done to Daniel and his friends. Nebuchadnezzar is going to make an image. Again, it appears that Nebuchadnezzar thought that he had been very successful after 3 years of indoctrination. But we're going to come to a point where Nebuchadnezzar seems very surprised, and it makes me ask this question. I wonder if Ashpenaz, the leader of the eunuchs, the one who made the agreement with Daniel, I wonder if he ever told Nebuchadnezzar about the agreement. I'm going to ask that because when we get to chapter 3, Nebuchadnezzar is very surprised at the behavior of the young men. My point in telling you that is this: we cannot be faithful to God secretly. The world will desire and demand our demonstration of our allegiance at some point. Chapter 3 in verse number 1, the Bible says the king built an image. Its height was 60 cubits and the breadth of it 6 cubits. Verse number 2 of the chapter says he invited everyone to come and dedicate it. Nebuchadnezzar sent, and for everybody, the captains, the governors, the judges, the treasurers, the counselors, the sheriffs, and all the rulers of every province to come and dedicate this image. In verse 4 and verse 5 of chapter 3, an announcement went out that when the horn was played and the music was made, that everybody who heard it would fall down. The end of verse number 5 says, when you hear the music, fall down and worship the golden image that Nebuchadnezzar the king had set up. Doesn't take you long in verses 6 and verse number 7 to read that if you did not, punishment would surely come to all of those.

those who refuse. Now imagine again this image and all of the people who have come for one purpose. We are going to dedicate the image. We're going to show our allegiance to the king. And when the horn plays and when the music is made, we're all in unison going to bow down. Can you imagine what it would have looked like if three people were still standing? Three individuals still standing as the rest of us bow down. It didn't take those in Babylon long to see it. Beginning in verse number 8 and down to verse number 12. They go to Nebuchadnezzar and they say to him, O king, there are some Jews here. In fact, it's some people you have brought into your court. And they refuse to bow down. Pick up with me reading in verse number 13 where the Bible says, the king Nebuchadnezzar in his rage and fury commanded to bring Shadrach, Meshach, and Abednego, that they brought these men before the king. Need you to understand something about the world. The world does not want your allegiance silently. The world doesn't want you to pass an approving eye and not engage. You must understand that the world will push forward and demand that you show your allegiance to them. Won't let you be indifferent. Daniel and his friends the three young men are before the king, and the king is now saying to them, will you bow or not? Here's how it will work. First of all, you'll be questioned. Nebuchadnezzar asked them, is it true? Is it true, O Shadrach, Meshach, and Abednego? Is it true that you don't serve other gods, nor worship the golden image which I set up? Is it true? Maybe you've already been put in this situation. Is it true that you don't drink? Is it true that you don't have sex? Is it true that you don't think homosexuality is right? Is that true? Maybe you've already been put in the question. Maybe you've already been brought down, and you will be, because they want conversion. They want your allegiance. The young men stand before Nebuchadnezzar and they answer, but let me ask you this. Why doesn't he know this about them? You see, I think he was successful in his mind. You go back and read chapter 1 again, and he says, I want these men to stand before me. You end the chapter and they're in his court. And yet, it didn't work. Because with an opportunity to bow down, they don't. And now Nebuchadnezzar wants to know, is it true? Maybe he thinks it's a mistake. Maybe he thinks I didn't hear it right. And so what happens next, and the same thing will happen to you, you will first be given mercy, and then you will be given another opportunity to demonstrate your allegiance to the world. Note verse 15. Now, if you be ready, here's a new opportunity for you. We're going to give you some mercy. We're going to give you a new chance. If you're ready, then he goes through the same thing. When the music is played, this time, if you fall down, well, and it will be followed with threats. But if you don't, you will be thrown into a burning, fiery furnace. The world will not allow you to convert secretly, friends. They want you to bow down and dedicate the image. They want you to bow down to the image of immorality. They want you to believe, not simply to be indifferent, not to think it's wrong. They want you to accept homosexuality. They want you to accept that that's legitimate marriage. They want you to accept that a woman has a right to kill a baby. They want you to accept it. And they want you to demonstrate your agreement. And so they'll ask you, do you believe it? Do you believe worldliness is the way to live? Do you believe no one should judge anyone? There are no absolutes. First, they'll teach you their ways. Second, they'll give you their things.
Third, they'll change your name, give you a new language, and then they'll invite you to bow down and dedicate your allegiance. And should you refuse, they will be shocked. You will be offered mercy, given another chance, and if you refuse, you will be punished. Daniel, Hananiah, Mishael, and Azariah refused. And what they did, you and I must do. How did they succeed? Number one, Daniel made up his mind. The King James says, but Daniel purposed in his heart that he would not defile himself with the portions of the king's meat. Success and faithfulness to God begins in a heart dedicated to God. The Bible says Ezra prepared his heart, Ezra 7:10. Joseph made up his mind. And friends, you need to make up your mind now. In the peace of Jerusalem, before you're in Babylon, you're going to be a drinker? You're going to be a worldly, idolatrous, immoral, humanistic, antagonistic person who opposes God? Is that what you're going to be? Friends, you won't get there accidentally. And you won't be a faithful Christian accidentally. You will have to make up your mind. Daniel's mind was made up in the safety and peace of Jerusalem, prepared before he ever arrived in Babylon. Number two, Daniel seems to clearly have understood what was at stake. The Bible says Daniel purposed in his heart that he would not listen to it, defile himself. Daniel didn't see becoming a Chaldean as something cool. Daniel didn't think the king's things were going to improve his life. Daniel didn't think his parents had kept something from him and now a new nice person was going to give it to him. Daniel didn't seem to think that faithfulness to God caused him to miss out on anything. In fact, the Bible is very clear how Daniel saw it. Daniel thought it would defile him. It would pollute him. It would desecrate him. The word desecrate means to treat a sacred place or thing with violent disrespect. You see, Daniel, having learned the law, learned Leviticus 11, 44-45, you shall be holy, for I am holy. And Daniel saw this as that which would defile him. Let me ask you this, friends. How do you see the world's things? How do you see homosexuality, fornication, drunkenness? How do you see it? Daniel saw it as defilement. May we see it the same way. Thirdly, Daniel trusted in God. The Bible says in Daniel 1:9, God gave Daniel favor and compassion in the sight of the eunuchs. God has never forsaken anybody. From Genesis to Revelation, the faithful have one thing in common. God is with them. I submit to you, friends, nothing has changed. No person faithful to God has ever been forsaken by God, and neither will you be. You stand up for God. He'll never leave you. He'll never forsake you. Bible says of Joseph at least three times in chapter 39, but God was with him. Of Abraham, God was with him. Daniel, God was with him. You can put your name there. God will be with you. How did he do it? He trusted God. Go a little further and you'll find this. Daniel actually proved his position right. You read what Daniel says to the eunuch and what he offers up to try. He says, let us eat this and let them do that. And then at the end of the days, judge and see which one of us is better. The application looks something like this. There are two ways of living in the world. There's holiness and worldliness. These two ways don't make the individual persons better than anybody else, but the ideologies, one of them is better than the other. Sometimes we act as if we can't see that or don't understand that.
Holiness demands that we live soberly, righteously, godly, Titus 2:11-12. Worldliness says the wisdom of man, live any way you want to, live and let live. You do whatever you want to do with no restraint. Let me ask you this, which way is better? Truth of the matter is, God's way of living is better than living for yourself and sin and Satan. Few, if any, people would argue that a life spent drinking is better than a life free from alcohol. Few, if anybody, would honestly argue that a promiscuous life is better than a committed married life. The evidence is overwhelming. God's way is not simply right, it's better. Telling the truth is better than lying. Working is better than stealing. Faithfulness is better than unfaithfulness. Marriage is better than fornication. Morality is better than immorality. Obeying your parents is better than disobedience. Self-control is better than no restraint. Soberness is better than drunkenness. Friends, this isn't even close. Daniel said, test us and see. And I submit to you, young people, see the world and see God. Put them side by side and ask yourself, which way is better? Stop suggesting that you can't see it. Stop saying your parents are over here making stuff up. Stop saying they're exaggerating. It's not like that. It's just like that. And you can see it. Daniel saw it. Daniel and his friends had the conviction of their faith. You listen to the text. The Bible says Daniel decided. What will you decide? The Bible says Daniel purposed in his heart. Not talking about your parents' hearts. Not talking about your uncles, aunts, cousins, preachers' hearts. Talking about your heart. Daniel purposed in his. What are you going to do with yours? The three men stood before Nebuchadnezzar and they said, we are not careful to answer you. We will not serve your image and we will not bow down. Joseph made a decision in Egypt. Ezra made a decision. You read through the Bible and faith is personal. What are you going to decide? Not about your youth group. Not about your youth minister. Not about the elders and the preachers. What are you going to decide? These men had conviction. We will not bow. And they had the courage to stand with that conviction. You know, there are always two choices. Always. And each choice is made by the individuals involved. These men, because of that conviction, you read the rest of the account, and they will be thrown into the fire. Daniel refused to stop praying to Jehovah, and Daniel was thrown into the lion's den. Joseph refused to commit fornication, and Joseph went to jail. Peter and John refused to stop preaching Christ, and they were threatened and then beaten. Stephen refused to stop preaching Christ. He instead preached him and he died for it. Jesus was scourged. The crown of thorns was put on his head. The beating did happen to him. Calvary was his lot because of his faithfulness. Friends, let me ask you this. Do you have the courage of your conviction? Will you lose friends if they be friends? If you're not going to believe like me, I can't be your friend. Don't you give up God for a person who refuses to be your friend for you standing for right. There are any number of reasons, more specifically to avoid drinking alcohol, friends. I'll give them to you quickly, but I promise you again, it is about much more than that. And yet and still, we shouldn't be. Don't drink to fit in. You know, Romans chapter 12, verse 1 and 2 says we are not to be conformed to the world. And by the very admission of the language, that's exactly what's being desired. I just wanted to fit in, not to be conformed to this world. Some suggest I just drink to get a buzz. Why? If I understand buzz correctly, it means a dulling of the senses. Slightly to be out of one's mind, not to be at oneself.
And yet the Bible demands that we be exactly at ourselves to be sober-minded. Not to sleep as do others sleep, but watch and be sober. 1 Thessalonians 5:6-8. And then some offer, well, I just drink to relax. Deal with the stress of our world and worry and anxiety. Difficult for a Christian to offer that up as an excuse to drink when Ephesians 2:14-16 says he is our peace. When John 16:33, Jesus says, I leave you my peace. When Philippians 4 says we're not to be agitated and worry, but to pray unto the Lord and let the peace of God rule our hearts. Want comfort and peace? We should find that in the Lord. Friends, there's really no good reason that any Christian is going to find to participate in this action. The book of Daniel demonstrates his faithfulness and commitment to God. But I would be amiss again, friends, if I would suggest to you that this is only about drinking. It is not about you making a mistake. It is not about you failing or falling or slipping. The world wants you to one day leave your parents' home and to stand one day against everything they've taught you. They want to give you a new name, teach you new things, a new language, and give you their things ultimately and to the end to make you a worldly person. Daniel refused. And friends, you need to as well. Stay faithful and committed to God. You have to be able to see it. And friends, stand against it. Let's pray together. Our eternal righteous Father in heaven, we glorify and honor your holy name. We thank you so much, Father, for the things that were written aforetime that we might learn them. We are so encouraged by the faith of Daniel, Hananiah, Mishael, and Azariah as they stood before the king, refusing his things, refusing to give you up, Father, and become worldly Chaldeans. And Father, as our world presses upon these young, wonderful people, we pray for their parents, their faithfulness, the lives that they are modeling before them, the teaching that they are giving them from your word, and we pray for them, Father, that each young person here will remain and continue to grow in the grace and knowledge of Jesus and remain steadfast and committed to you. May the name Christian be the one which we wear, associate and connect ourselves to you, and may our lights shine to help men find their way. Bless us and keep us in Jesus' name. Amen.

Every day we benefit from the sun's consistent nature. The sun rises and sets, and our globe is bathed in its constant and sustaining energy. Life's very existence depends upon the light that Earth receives and the well-balanced parameters of the sun's size, its temperature, distance, and mass. All of them very important to the sun-Earth relationship. First, in terms of its physical size, the sun is by far the largest object in the solar system. The sun is approximately 10 times wider than Jupiter and over 100 times wider than Earth. Its volume could contain around 1 million Earths. The sun is also a massive object. If you were to add together all of the mass for every object in our solar system, the terrestrial planets, the gas giants, the dwarf planets, all of their moons, the asteroids, the comets, the sun by itself would still be far more massive. In fact, the sun contains 99.866% of all the mass in our solar system. Being the most massive object, the sun acts as a gravity anchor, holding all the planets and dwarf planets and objects in their respective orbits. From our perspective on Earth, the sun appears as a bright yellow disk. The part of the sun that we can see shining so brightly is called the photosphere. This layer is often described as the visible surface of the sun because it's the outermost opaque layer, restricting our view of the sun's deeper layers. Now, while we use the term surface, we're not saying that the sun is solid. Rather, that the sun is composed primarily of hydrogen and some helium in a very highly energized state of matter called a plasma. The photosphere has a temperature of 10,000 degrees Fahrenheit, and it radiates dominantly visible light. If you were to take a picture of the sun, your picture would show a mostly featureless ball. But remember, don't look directly at the sun without special protection. The sun emits all the colors of visible light: reds, oranges, yellows, greens, blues, and violets. If all of these colors were equally emitted, then the sun would appear a very bright white. But instead, the sun appears a yellow because the peak wavelength of its output comes from the yellow range. The spectrum of sunlight that Earth receives is finely tuned for life to thrive. The sun's visible light outputs peaks in the yellow-green range of wavelengths. The solar spectrum effectively covers the major wavelengths needed for photosynthesis. This absorption of specific wavelengths of sunlight powers the critical life-sustaining process of our planet. Earth would not be able to support humanity and the abundance of all the other life if this single process of photosynthesis did not function and proceed at its effective level. Keep in mind, the visible light you are seeing is only a small portion of the full spectrum given off by the sun. Visible light is only a particular radiation energy range in the full electromagnetic spectrum. Every day we encounter and even use many of the other energy ranges, from listening to the radio, to popping popcorn in a microwave oven, to the infrared motion sensors in our houses, or having an X-ray image taken of a broken bone. The sun actually gives off varying amounts of all of these energies. The amount of energy that Earth receives from the sun is approximately 1,400 watts per square meter on our surface. It is so consistent that it is referred to as the solar constant. Aspects of the sun's design can be seen in its consistent nature, both in its role as a gravitational anchor for the solar system, including Earth's stable orbit, but also in its role as the constant source of Earth's life-sustaining energy. But the sun is not silent. It has a dynamic nature as well. And the sun's dynamic nature provides a view of its complexity and its design. The surface of the sun is constantly churning like a pot of boiling water. Large columns of matter rise from the hot interior while cooler regions sink back down. This convective motion creates granulation,
an effect seen at small scales within the photosphere, where cell-like structures or granules form with hot matter surrounded by cooler boundaries. While we are usually only aware of the sun's consistency from day to day, the sun actually teems with activity, from sunspots to massive eruptions. Sunspots are large dark regions on the sun's surface. They form due to the sun's intense magnetic field. The disturbances cause the surface material in that region to slightly cool and appear darker in contrast to the rest of the photosphere. The interior of a sunspot is still extremely hot, only a few thousand degrees cooler than the rest of the surroundings. The number of visible sunspots fluctuates through a solar cycle, and this cycle follows an 11-year oscillation from a period of low activity called a solar minimum through a period of high activity called a solar maximum, and then back to the minimum. During a solar maximum, there can be hundreds of sunspots, and sunspots are often the precursors to a variety of other active features. Outbursts of hot gaseous material can occur from the magnetically disturbed sunspot regions, extending thousands of miles above the surface, forming prominences and filaments, coronal loops, coronal streamers, and even coronal mass ejections. These larger, outward-extending features occur above the photosphere in the sun's less dense upper atmosphere. Prominences and filaments are two features mainly seen within the chromosphere. And essentially, they're the same features seen either face-on or at an angle. Prominences can appear as dramatic bursts of material looping off the side of the sun. The looping path that the material takes follows a strongly distorted portion of the magnetic field. Similarly structured to prominences, coronal loops are even larger extensions of heated material that follow magnetic field lines extending out into the sun's atmospheric layer called the corona. Amazingly, this outer atmospheric layer reaches temperatures of 1 to 2 million Kelvin, being superheated by the solar wind and the magnetic storms. Sometimes we use the term space weather to describe various fluctuations and changes in space, especially that affect us here on Earth. Most of these fluctuations originate from the active nature of the sun. The mechanism that drives the occurrence of space weather is a feature known as the solar wind. While space within our solar system is nearly a vacuum, there is a continuous flow of particles streaming outward from the sun, and this forms what we call the solar wind. A continuous wind of particles that travels at incredible speeds, 1 to 2 million miles per hour. However, episodes of extreme space weather occur whenever a coronal mass ejection or a CME event occurs on the sun. CMEs are concentrated bursts of highly energized matter that is ejected from the sun in these eruptions of solar flares. If such an event happens in the direction towards Earth, then we are showered with literally hundreds of millions of tons of charged solar particles. Though the sun can be wildly active, can cause extreme space weather conditions, its dynamic nature actually helps to demonstrate just how privileged our planet really is. We live day to day with very little noticeable impacts into our lives. And some of the most observable consequences to this intense solar activity are the beautiful auroral lights that dance across the skies near the Earth's polar regions. Remnants of the massive solar eruptions that were safely deflected by Earth's magnetic field. Yet these few particles that were caught spiral down and interact with atoms in our ionosphere, releasing emissions of visible light. Earth's protective layers of safety were designed in concert with the sun's nature to supply what is needed for humanity's existence.

0: The unpardonable sin. You know, there are lots of people who believe they've committed the unpardonable sin, the unforgivable sin. Now, most of the time, they're not exactly sure what that sin is, but they really think that they've done it. Have you ever wondered about the unpardonable sin? Well, let's see what God's Word says about it. In the Gospel of Mark, chapter 3, verses 28 through 30, Jesus said this, quote, "Assuredly I say to you, all sins will be forgiven the sons of men, and whatever blasphemies they may utter, but he who blasphemes against the Holy Spirit never has forgiveness, but is subject to eternal condemnation, because they said he has an unclean spirit," end quote. Now, we can see from Jesus' statement that there is a sin that the Pharisees could commit that they could never receive forgiveness for. What had they done that would have put them in jeopardy of committing the unforgivable sin? Now, according to Jesus' own testimony, during his time on earth, he cast out demons by the Spirit of God. When the Pharisees saw Jesus performing these verifiable miracles, they couldn't argue with the fact that he possessed powers that others, including themselves, just simply did not have. And therefore, in order to cast suspicion on the ministry of Jesus, they claimed he was casting out demons by Beelzebub, the ruler of demons. The name Beelzebub simply is another name for Satan. Even when faced with the miraculous working of the Holy Spirit through Jesus, the Pharisees were in essence saying, Jesus is working for Satan, not God. This is what Jesus calls the unpardonable sin. Notice that this unforgivable sin, it's not murder, it's not adultery, it's not general blasphemy or a stubbornness of heart. It was specifically blasphemy against the Holy Spirit. So the question arises, can the unpardonable sin be committed still today? And the evidence suggests that it simply cannot. First, here's why. The circumstances under which the sin is described just simply can't prevail today. Due to the fact that Jesus isn't in the flesh anymore performing miracles now, no one today will have the opportunity to see Jesus in the flesh physically perform a miracle and then say, no, God didn't do that, Satan did. And second, you know there is no other mention of this sin in any biblical passage that's written after the resurrection of Christ? None of the inspired New Testament writers refers to the sin in any epistle or in the book of Acts, and none offers warnings to any new converts about avoiding this sin after the resurrection. In fact, in Acts 13:39, we read that the blood of Jesus can set us free, and here's what the text says, from every sin. So, if you're wondering if you've committed the unpardonable sin, rest assured, you have not. By obeying Jesus, you can now be forgiven of any sins that you've committed.
1: Mr. Green, my ag teacher from high school, once paddled me for something I didn't do. Over 30 years later, every time I see him, I still tell him I didn't do it, and he'll say, maybe not, but you did enough other stuff that you still deserved it. In other words, I wasn't being persecuted in innocence. Jesus said, blessed are those who are persecuted for righteousness' sake, Matthew 5:10. Persecution means to be pursued, usually to cause harm or distress. Criminals caught and punished often feel persecuted, but that's not what Jesus is talking about. In rare cases, people are wrongfully accused and punished. They are persecuted, but they're not Jesus' blessed ones. He didn't say, blessed are those persecuted in innocence. Blessed ones are persecuted for living righteously. Kingdom living invites persecution and abuse because righteousness offends those unaccustomed to it. When our daily behavior separates us from the world will respond with hate, John 15:18 and 19. Yet true happiness comes when we cling to God's ways of righteousness.

Will my pet be in heaven? That is a question many people have asked for centuries. What they really want to know is, will I get to see the pet I love so dearly again at some point? After all, one might think God created human beings, God created animals. So why wouldn't heaven be filled with all living creatures made by God? That's a fair question. Often the question, though, is not asked with a shark or a mosquito in mind, right? Now, the question typically comes from a person that owns and loves a dog or a cat or maybe some other animal that we see people bond with, like maybe a horse. Our pets often live in our homes. They protect our families. We've all seen those beautiful and obedient service animals provide wonderful support in a variety of circumstances. Our pets even have unique personalities, don't they? And they easily endear themselves to us by the affection they show every time we walk in the door. It's not uncommon for people to pay large sums of money to care for their pets. You can even buy a pet medical insurance today. People often pay a lot of money for their pet to have surgery if they think it will prolong the animal's life. It's not even uncommon for someone to purchase a plot at a pet cemetery to bury the animal they love